0: features. He adds they'll make a point of topping up naloxone stocks and sending out more wellness patrols. After a long time, shovels are finally in the ground to start building the South Winnipeg Recreation Campus. The new hub will be built in Waverly West. It will include three gyms, multi-purpose rooms, fitness area, and a daycare with 200 spaces. Chuck Davidson, who happens to head up the Manitoba Chambers of Commerce, has been working on this for a long time.
1: This is a day that I thought would never come. 18 years ago, I started down this journey as the president of the South Winnipeg Community Center. And many of you were here along that journey when we talked about the need for a community center in South Winnipeg. This was before there was a house in Waverly West. This was before schools were developed.
0: Davidson says this will become a busy spot for one of the fastest growing neighborhoods in the city. The three levels of government are contributing to the $127.5 million first phase, which is expected to open in 2 years. Hyundai Canada is recalling some of its Elantra hybrid vehicles due to possible fire risks. It applies to some 6,000 cars made between 2024 and 2026. The company says an issue with the hybrid power control unit in some vehicles can lead to overheating. It adds so far there's been no blazes, injuries, or incidents related to this in Canada. Hyundai is notifying its drivers and providing free software updates to fix the problem. Online streaming giants will have to pay even more of their Canadian revenue to Ottawa. The Canadian Radio, Television, and Telecommunications Commission unveiling its new rules for platforms today. Rafi Bujikanian reports.
2: The CRTC says the online streaming giants of the world, think Netflix or Amazon Prime, will have to start paying 15% of their Canadian revenue toward Canadian and Indigenous programming. The new rules will also force them to make Canadian and Indigenous content easier to look up. These changes just sweeping in more than 3 years after the federal government passed the Online Streaming Act, with the goal, it said, of making everyone pay their fair share into protecting culture in this country. But that initial 5% tax on streamers already got some pushback from industry. Netflix, Prime, Disney Plus, and others are currently fighting it in court. The CRTC says it's confident in the policy it's setting out and expects the companies to comply. It's also lowering obligations on private traditional broadcasters, saying they will only have to put 25% of their revenues, a reduction from a current maximum of 45%. Rafi Bujikanian, CBC News, Ottawa.
0: That is the CBC News from Winnipeg. 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Flin Flon in the Paw, clearing tonight, the low of 4. In Thompson, you can anticipate a low of 3 degrees with a risk of frost. And in Churchill tonight, clear with a low of 1. 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
3: Hello again and welcome back. I'm Neil Kirksall.
4: And I'm Chris Howden. This is As It Happens, the Thursday edition, part two. Coming up.
3: Beer today, gone tomorrow. Schlitz Beer has apparently been making Milwaukee famous for nearly 200 years. Now it's being discontinued. I'll speak with the self-proclaimed Wisconsin brewery nerd who is making one final batch this weekend.
4: You won't believe it. A new study looking at the eating habits of Quebecers reveals that they don't just love cheese. They eat it at almost every meal.
3: And pulling out all the stops, a 14-year-old in Norway is caught stealing a city bus and taking it for a joyride not once, not twice, but three different times. Stay tuned.
4: Leanne Sackett scored a big win yesterday, a win that could change international law around climate change. Ms. Sackett is the climate justice envoy for the tiny Pacific Island nation of Vanuatu. She has been lobbying countries around the world to back a UN motion recognizing a groundbreaking International Court of Justice finding from last year. Yesterday, the motion went to a vote at the UN General Assembly, where it was approved, with 141 countries voting in favor. We reached Leanne Sackett in New York.
3: Leanne, I wonder for you what it felt like watching those votes come in, 141 supporting Vanuatu's motion.
5: Oh, gosh, it was a very intense moment. To be honest, I was shaking with the adrenaline the whole time after going through so many votes to get to that final vote. Attempts to continue changing the text of the resolution all the way up until the last moment, or potentially derail the entire support for the resolution. So we managed to defeat all of them, and 141 states voting in favor of it was really a great relief, I have to say.
3: Do you celebrate afterwards?
5: Yes, of course. We had a really nice reception too. Okay. We invited all of the supporters, and even those that didn't. I mean, it's a process, right? And this is diplomacy and multilateralism. I have to say, it was only the supporters that showed up, but we had a really nice evening afterwards.
3: And what about people back on the island? How have they been reacting? What are they saying to you?
5: Oh, my phone's been inundated with congratulations messages. I think it's something that we all have a lot to be proud of. It's, you know, we're a tiny nation and relatively new state. We've only been part of the diplomatic and UN world since 1980 when we, you know, became independent. And so to be able to, such a historical initiative, it's really something for us all to be proud of.
3: Canada voted in favor of this, but how will yesterday's vote, what will it actually do to change the legal responsibilities of big oil and gas producers, including Canada?
5: We were very happy to see that Canada was able to support in the end. That was really positive. And I'm sure not an easy decision for the government to make, knowing that there is a larger industry to take into consideration. In terms of what the resolution impacts, the impacts of the resolution, we always talk about climate ambition, and this is the way it's phrased, and that's fine, but essentially it's optional or pledges, sometimes considered to be a form of charity from, it's sometimes perceived this way, not entirely accurate, but what this shifts is essentially how governments need to factor in the different elements and the different risks about continuing on with fossil fuel extraction and uncurbed emissions, because what's driving them at the moment is economic gains and the economy of any country. But what the court said was that governments are responsible for acts within their jurisdiction, including those of private actors. And so then this extends to the government regulating big fossil fuel companies that are operating in their jurisdiction as well. And then if they fail to do so, potentially being legally liable for the failure to do that, or potentially having breached obligations, and then legal consequences flowing on from that should they be chosen to be enforced.
3: What kind of consequences could there be?
5: Well, under international law, there's these rules of state responsibility. And so reparations is the one that's probably talked about the most because it links to compensation fits under reparations. And so compensation, of course, is the one that everybody talks about because there's a monetary value attached to it. But all of these legal consequences are important because some of them, for example, link to primary obligations, like to restore ecosystems, for example. And so a form of restitution would be to, make sure other states are fulfilling their obligations to restore ecosystems. But then compensation is the one that would have a monetary value to it. And so coming back to your question that you asked before about what could Vanuatu do against states like Canada if they're not fulfilling their obligations, well, there is the option of going through international courts. And so while I say it's an option, I have to be very careful to clarify that's not a direction that Vanuatu is taking at the moment. But it is now available and has been since the advisory opinion was released.
3: You'll have time for more celebration back home, perhaps, and some time to relax, maybe, but you're still fighting. What is next in your fight, Vanuatu's fight, against climate change?
5: Yeah, I can't wait to go home, to be honest. It's been a very long battle over here. We were hoping to have this resolution passed last year, and so it's resulted in me being here in New York for many, many more months than I'd hoped for. I can't wait to get back to my small island. But in terms of the next work following up, so in the resolution itself, there were these follow-up actions in the elements in the resolution. And one of them was the part of the amendments that were being proposed. I think that it was the amendment proposed by Kuwait to actually have the entire paragraph removed so that there couldn't be any more follow-up action on the ICJ advisory opinion within the General Assembly. And this is really significant because the General Assembly operates by majority, unlike almost every other climate forum. All of them are agreed to by consensus, which means that if any one state doesn't agree, then all states have to come down to a consensus decision, which is often leading to agreement on the lowest common denominator within the international community. And so having this alive in the General Assembly and being able to come back to it again is really important because it keeps the issue alive and it allows us to continue building on multilateral efforts to see how states are complying with obligations and also to identify gaps that are in multilateral efforts that could be strengthened in our combined efforts. So another thing that's in the resolution is a request to the Secretary General to produce a report. And that means that we have an opportunity to give our views and perspectives and hopefully influence what ends up being in the report of the Secretary General, which will drive subsequent action again.
3: Good to speak with you, Leanne. Thank you.
5: My pleasure. It was very nice to speak with you as well.
4: Leanne Sackett is the Climate Justice Envoy for the Pacific Island Nation of Vanuatu. We reached her in New York.

0: Just watching the HBO hospital show The Pit on your couch drives up your heart rate to the point where you might consider going to the real-life ER. And it seems like they work very hard on that show to make things as realistic as possible. But ultimately, of course, stressful as it is to us viewers, it's nowhere near as stressful as the daily grind for actual healthcare workers. Today, actor Noel Wyle, the star of The Pit, took healthcare advocacy to Capitol Hill, where he joined lawmakers and hundreds of healthcare workers to call for new laws to support them. Here is Noel Wyle talking about what real-life Dr. Robbies need.
1: I am an actor. I'm the son of a nurse who spent 50 years caring for other people, and I've spent decades trying to do justice to what she and the rest of you actually do. That is the only credential I am claiming today. The Pit is what happened when a group of us got obsessed with one question. What does the job actually look like right now? And to answer that question, honestly, we listened. We listened to emergency physicians. We listened to charge nurses. We listened to residents being asked to function on 3 hours sleep after working 18-hour shifts and then being asked to head right back in. We listened to social workers, to techs, to attendings, to chaplains. And we did not have to go very far. The reality was right there. You were all living it every day. And what I learned from this show and what is now in my bones is that medicine is hard enough, but so much of the damage is coming from everything around medicine. It is the prior auth that takes the surgery off the schedule. It is the staffing ratio that turns a manageable shift into a moral injury. It is the tuition bill from a decade ago that still dictates where you can live and what you can afford. It is the fear of telling the truth that could cost you your job. Let me say plainly what we're asking Congress to do. Pass the Health Care as a Human Act, a federal tax credit of up to $6,000 a year for healthcare professionals serving the communities that need them the most. And let me put that into a little bit of context. The U.S. tax code has tax credits that encourage all sorts of things, like restoring historic buildings and maintaining railroad tracks, creating wells for oil and gas production, semiconductor manufacturing, even keeping distilled spirits in warehouses. And I'm not weighing in on any of those. But if the tax code can value all of that, supporting the people who keep us alive should not be the harder call. This is not a luxury. If healthcare professionals aren't paid fairly, they leave the profession and patients get sick and die, full stop.
0: Actor Noel Wyle of The Pit speaking at a rally for healthcare reform on Capitol Hill today.

0: When Canadian academic Frank Haydon started doing research on sport for people with intellectual disabilities in the 1960s, he was basically starting from scratch. And his findings that people with intellectual disabilities could not only participate in sports, but excel at sports, were so groundbreaking at the time that they caught the attention of the Kennedy family. And that research sent Professor Haydon on a decades-long journey promoting and growing the Special Olympics around the world.
1: We needed a system, like if it's going to happen, it doesn't happen from casual play. It just like everything in fitness, like you have to have a goal, you have to have a progressive overload system, you have to stress the body in a particular way. But in order to do that, you've got to be motivated to do it. The big key was, how do we get them to do it? We know if they get the exercise, they'll change and they'll get better. How do we get them to do it? And to me, sport was the way. Sport was the way that certainly kept me active all through my childhood. And I said, but now you talk sport and you talk mental handicap. That was a contradiction of terms in those days. How do we bring the two together?
0: From a 1997 interview with the CBC's Peter Zosky on Morningside, Special Olympics co-founder Frank Haydon reflecting on the origin of the Games. Mr. Haydon died on Saturday at the age of 96. Thanks to his efforts, the Special Olympics now involves millions of athletes in over 170 countries. Mark Tewksbury is an Olympic gold medalist who sat on the board of Special Olympics Canada with Frank Haydon for many years. We reached him in Toronto.
2: Mark, Frank Haydon clearly had a vision and a plan. When you think about accessibility in sport now, what kind of a footprint does Frank Haydon leave in this arena?
3: Well, first of all, you caught me off guard by playing his voice.
2: Yeah,
3: and that was so frank in that statement. I mean, he just believed in access for all and to give every human the benefit of the doubt, to think that people are beyond even just play. People need goals. People need things to aspire to. And that was what made Frank such an incredible pioneer in the Special Olympics movement. Yeah.
2: I think a lot of people will be surprised to find out that he proposed a Special Olympics program in Canada, and it was rejected. That's when he took that same proposal to the United States. What happened?
3: I think it is a product of its time. Frank was ahead of his time. And I think in the United States, he had the good fortune of having Eunice Kennedy Shriver, who had a certain notoriety and access to government and funds, et cetera. And so that was, an avenue that he saw that this idea actually that he had could come to life. And thankfully, Canada was not far behind. Once the idea took and Frank was part of it, he brought that movement to Canada very quickly.
2: And when you became involved with the Special Olympics and you started to work together, I mean, was that your first meeting and introduction and collaboration with Frank Haydon?
3: Well, I actually met the Special Olympics athletes a few years before I met Dr. Frank Haydon. I mean, he's the founder of a movement. So as I got more involved with Special Olympics, eventually Frank and I crossed paths and then knew each other for decades. But for example, that clip you played sounds like it was just after the Collingwood World Games that happened up here, or maybe right around that time, that Canada hosted for the Special Olympics World Winter Games. And that was a big time that I spent around Dr. Frank Haydon.
2: And what was he like to work with and spend time with?
3: Slightly mischievous, extremely intelligent, very thoughtful, the biggest heart, and just such a deep caring. I mean, one of the most impossible tasks was trying to walk through a venue at Special Olympics with Dr. Frank Haydon, because there's just like, we wouldn't get 2 inches before the next person came up to hug him or thank him, and the athletes adored him. And he was, and he wanted that time with everyone too. He reveled in that experience of seeing these young people reaching for goals and feeling great about themselves.
2: One of our producers spoke with Special Olympian Amy Van Amp. In 2014, Amy was awarded Burlington's Female Athlete of the Year. Frank Haydon gave her that award. Here's a little bit of what she told us about him.
4: I did a speech for Dr. Frank Haydon, and I got to tell him how, like, he was my superhero and how he impacted my life. I work at Staples because of Special Olympics. He shopped there and he actually remembered my name every time he came in. He remembered my story. He's just a wonderful man.
2: Does that line up with the person you came to know?
3: Absolutely. And I know Amy too. Oh. I recognize Amy's voice. You're killing me today. This is the legacy that Frank would be so proud of. Also, I remember Jackie Barrett was a power lifter in the Special Olympic movement, and he got inducted into Canada's Sports Hall of Fame. And that was really an intersection of all the things that Frank cared about, you know, providing opportunity for people with intellectual disability and connecting to the traditional sports systems that are built on progression and, you know, commitment to getting better and that sort of discipline.
2: You were at the top of your career, the top of your game when you met and were doing this work as well. But what would you say he taught you?
3: He was just so welcoming. Even though you're top of your game and you're an expert at what you do, when you join something new, like when I joined the Special Olympics leadership, it was a little overwhelming and intimidating. And Frank just always made people feel at ease and at home and shared why, the purpose, the caring, and just instilled that in you from day one.
2: But he wasn't shy about giving feedback, right? You gave a speech,
3: never,
2: I think, right?
3: I know. Yeah, years later, you know, I was talking because for me, I really appreciated coming from a competitive background, the joy that Special Olympics brought. Because sometimes as a mainstream athlete, you can get lost. You know, that kind of goes away. And Frank reminded me that actually, Mark, that's great. You're focusing on that. But really, please don't undermine the actual athletic ability of these athletes and the system that they're working within. And I absolutely never forgot that. He made just a great point.
2: And so he shifted it for you, but shifted it for millions of other people too, by helping to create this.
3: Yeah, that interview, right? Just to hear him talking about the system and the process and getting practices. And he's so right. If you don't create that, where do people go to play and train? And he was such a visionary from that perspective.
2: How do you think he felt? I don't know when you were last able to meet or speak, but, you know, the Special Olympics, of course, is in more than 170 countries, millions, more than 5 million athletes. How did he feel about its reach, or did he want more and bigger and better?
3: He always wanted more. He always wanted it.
2: Like any great athlete, yeah.
3: Like any great athlete and any great founder. And he put in the miles too. This is a man that took the programs that Canada developed because we had terrific programs and made sure they made their way around the world. So I'm so happy later in his life, he became a companion of the Order of Canada, the absolute highest honor. He was inducted into Canada's Walk of Fame, like, you know, in his late 80s, I think. So it's just so amazing to see the world catch up to the work that he did.
2: Mark, I'm very glad we could speak. Thank you for this.
3: My pleasure, and thanks for honoring Dr. Frank.
0: Mark Tewksbury is an Olympic gold medalist who worked alongside the late Frank Hayden for many years. He's in Toronto.

0: It's as star-studded and colorful as any major fashion event, but in London, England this week, the beauty is not on the runway. It's sticking out of the ground. The Chelsea Flower Show, hosted by the Royal Horticultural Society, is currently in full swing. The grounds have been graced by the likes of David Beckham and King Charles, who never misses it. And there's representation from Canada, too. Charles Marriott works with Solus Decor, a Vancouver company that designs garden features. He spoke to the CBC's Stephen Quinn and Brad Carpenter from the Chelsea Flower Show this morning, and he answered one particularly pressing question.
1: Charles, I understand that this year they've lifted the ban on garden gnomes. Is that correct?
2: Yes, well, that was news to me. There was a huge load of rumours going around, and people thought, oh, gosh, garden gnomes, that's hardly RHS. But then again, of course, I got a big shock when Brad told me about the Aphrodite one with being sponsored by Love Honey, just because that is a completely off the wall. I mean, I've never heard of them accepting a garden like that, but it seems very popular.
1: Describe it for me, if you could.
2: Well, it's a lot of neon lights, but obviously it's breakfast television, so I can't tell you too much other than to say that Love Honey are a sex aids. Let's put it that way. They're a sex aids company.
1: Ooh. Okay, I was not aware.
2: Yes. Well, I wasn't aware until the other day that they are actually exhibiting here with a garden.
1: And how are they featured in this garden?
2: Well, as I say, it's a lot of neon lights and a lot of inference, let's say, with a big love heart on the frontage of it.
1: Gotcha.
2: Yeah, so... but yeah, that is a first. I've not seen anything quite like that. But going back to, say, King Charles's garden, which obviously naturally attracts a lot of interest, particularly as he's recently done, you know, significant trips to America. And so, yeah, that's a lovely garden. And, of course, he's a very, very keen horticulturalist himself. So he takes real interest, you know. And when he goes round on a Monday night on press day, he stops and talks to a lot of the garden designers and a lot of the people who are involved at Chelsea. He's very good like that.
1: Brad, back to you. And we are having a good giggle in the studio here. Charles, thank you.
2: Sorry about that.
3: The segue to King Charles and Aphrodite.
1: That was what got me too. Charles, thank you so much for your play-by-play there. We really appreciate it.
2: And okay, Brad, no problem.
0: Charles Marriott is a sales consultant with Solus Decor. He is in London this week for the Chelsea Flower Show. He was talking to Stephen Quinn and Brad Carpenter on the early edition in Vancouver. 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

0: The Temptations with a 1970s radio jingle for Schlitz beer. And those were much frothier times for the brand. Now, the beer that made Milwaukee famous is about to be chugged for the last time. Schlitz, one of the oldest beer brands in the U.S., will be discontinued after 170 years in production. And one self-described Wisconsin brewery nerd wants to make sure it gets the send-off it deserves. Kirby Nelson will be brewing the final batch of Schlitz on Saturday using a recipe from 1948. He's the brewmaster at Wisconsin Brewing Company. We reached him in Verona, Wisconsin.
1: Kirby, you're going to be drinking the last can of Schlitz beer pretty soon. You're going to be brewing it before that. So is it excitement, anxiety? What's the overriding emotion right now?
2: It's all the above. I mean, you know, Schlitz is a grand brand, the beer that made Milwaukee famous. And, you know, when we heard that Pabst is going to have to put the brand on hiatus, whatever the word is, because of, market acceptance was dropping for the beer, we felt it was our responsibility to see if we could do an example of Schlitz from the golden era of the beer.
1: Yeah, it's a 1948 recipe, which we'll get to in a moment. But for people who, from this conversation, are hearing about Schlitz beer for the first time or have heard about it but never tasted it, how would you describe its significance?
2: Well, its significance that, you know, Milwaukee became known as a brewing center. A lot of Germans had settled in Wisconsin, and they bought their love of beer and their brewing skills with them. And Milwaukee became home of a number of great brands, Gettleman, Blatz, Pabst, Miller, and of course, Schlitz. And Schlitz ended up in the mid-20th century being on top of the heap. You know, for example, in 1950, Schlitz was the number one selling beer. And so what I want this beer to do is be representative of the beer, what the beer was, as best as we can, during that, again, golden era.
1: And how would you describe what it tastes like?
2: Well, put it this way. If you've had your standard American standard lager or something like Molson's, you may have heard of that.
1: Yes, of course.
2: Basically, this is what a mass market beer would have tasted like in the 50s as opposed to today. It's got what we call in brewing a higher original gravity. And the simplest way to describe that is in the brewing process, the liquid that we're reducing, the original gravity is the percentage of solids that we extracted from the grains in the brewing procedure. And we get our fermentable sugars from that. Today, the original gravity of a lot of American beers, I would guess, is in the 10.8 to 11.2 range for the premiums. Back then, it was 12.7. So you're still getting the same beer personality, but amplified. It's just a little bit gutsier. It's going to have a little bit more hop bittering, and it's going to have a little bit more body and mouth feel. So it basically is a bit of an amplified beer compared to what they are these days.
1: You mentioned the highs, the historic highs, but there have been lows as well. The Detroit News says that Stroh Brewery collapsed because it bought Schlitz. Then there was the uproar in the 70s about, you know, the taste. People stopped drinking it because the recipe changed. Is the brand cursed or mismanaged? What do you think?
2: Well, you know, number one, I do think that the claim that Schlitz took down Stroh is overstating the case, all right? There's a number of reasons that companies like that struggle. But what Schlitz's problem was in the 1970s, I believe it was, they tried to come up with a process that could greatly shorten the brewing time needed, you know, the making the beer and the aging of the beer, and try to cut that down significantly by doing stirred fermentations and other things. And it didn't work commercially. When it went on the street, it was full of a very unpleasant flavor called diacetyl. It's rancid, buttery. And plus the beer was very, very cloudy and overall unpalatable. And people literally, you know, dropped it like a hot potato and went to other beers in droves, unfortunately.
1: The 1948 recipe, how much can you tell us about it? Did you decide to latch on to that?
2: Very cool. I have a good friend named John Lupowitz, who's a Schlitz collector, and he went into Schlitz when they were literally clearing out all the offices and selling everything they had, and he got a number of very cool items. Among these, there were 5 volumes of brewhouse records / logs, and it was keeping track of how many raw materials were used. And from this, you know, and it was from 1912 to 1948, I got a fascinating study in how the beers kind of evolved in terms of things like original gravity that I discussed, hop types, hop amounts, hop rates, what have you. And the original gravity was much higher pre-prohibition. It was in the 13.5 to 14 range. Well, as times went on, especially post-prohibition, when the big breweries really started to gain momentum, they were lowering gravity to make it for a much more palatable product. The best definition I've ever heard of how to mass market a product to offend the least number of people possible. And so brewing went in that direction. Apparently, they felt the American palate was demanding milder, more pleasant beers like Schlitz in the late 40s. And one of their sayings was, it's just a kiss to the hops.
1: Do you remember the first time you cracked open a Schlitz?
2: I didn't even crack it open. My parents used to drink it, and underneath the basement steps, they'd keep the empty bottles. And I went down there and took a few sips, and it was just oxidized nonsense by that time. I go, what is the attraction here? But I figured it out.
1: You figured it out. There must be so many memories for you.
2: You know what? I have been totally blessed with what I do for a living. I've been working in breweries since 1978, and the craft breweries started coming in, you know, seriously in the mid-80s, and by 2023, there are almost 10,000 breweries in the United States. Mm-hmm. So it's just such a huge, you know, cultural change in beer. And it was just fascinating to be a part of. I could go on for years of the cool stuff I've been lucky enough to be involved with.
1: Given that boom, though, and changing tastes, are people really missing out if they don't drink a Schlitz?
2: Well, I believe so, because my definition of a beer, it should be an adjunct to the enjoyment of life. In other words, it's a pleasant companion. It sits, it's got personality, but it's a good one to hang with, where you have one or how many you choose to have. And unfortunately, I believe I've seen too much in the craft industry become liquid freak shows. You know, if it's soluble, let's put it in a beer. And if a little is good, then a lot's got to be great. And I taste so many unbalanced, quite frankly, show-offs. Whereas a beer like Schlitz was, again, made at a time when just beer was supposed to be enjoyed and relaxed with, not analyzed and discussed over and over and over.
1: Hiatus, you used that word earlier. You think it's going to come back?
2: Well, you know, anything's possible. I sure hope so. You know what I mean? Again, I'm very proud to be a Wisconsin brewer, and I just love the heritage of breweries in the States, like I mentioned. And Schlitz, I think, is such an integral part of it that I just want to see it around forever.
1: Kirby, thank you.
2: Oh, of course. It's such a pleasure. Thank you.
0: Kirby Nelson is the brewmaster at Wisconsin Brewing Company. We reached him in Verona, Wisconsin.

0: Mariah Jackson and her partner Fernando Gonzalez live just 7 minutes from the Upper River Valley Hospital in Waterville, New Brunswick. So she did not imagine she would end up giving birth on the side of the Trans-Canada Highway. But that's exactly what happened last month. Labor and delivery services were closed at the local hospital that day. So the couple was told to drive more than an hour to Fredericton instead. On their way there, Ms. Jackson's contractions intensified and the couple were forced to park and deliver the baby before paramedics arrived. Now with baby Liam healthy and at home, the couple is speaking out about the ordeal.
1: So we got the car packed up and we left here probably, what, 8:30? I want to say we made it to Canterbury when my contractions got super intense. Like, I could breathe through them, could talk through them. And then right around when we hit Nakwik, I had said, okay, I feel like I need to push. So I called my mom on my phone and I said, Mom, the baby's coming. We're not going to make it. So she ends up calling 911 for us. She's ahead of us in her car. So when they called us, they were asking, where are you? So we were at marker 242, and they told him, pull over. Don't keep driving, just pull over. So as soon as he pulled over, I immediately was okay, this baby's coming, right now. So I put the seat back. I was going to get in the back seat, but there was absolutely no time. So I put the seat back, and within, 3 minutes, he was born at 9:18, and he was laying on my chest. It was definitely very scary. I was probably actually the calmest one out of all three of us. My mom showed up probably 2 minutes after he was born, and the ambulance showed up 10 minutes after he was born. He was blue when he came out. I was the calmest one, but that was the worst part because, neither of us know what to do with that scenario.
2: You're not prepared. I thought in my head that I'm always prepared. I will always be there for my kids. That's what I thought in my head. But in the moment, I was just in shock. It's just not something that you wake up and you'd be like, okay, you're ready to deliver a baby.
1: Towards the end of my pregnancy, Upper River Valley was shutting down quite a bit. So I had stress. I knew that my labors were really quick. So with him, I was if I have to drive down to Fredericton, I was what if I don't make it? It was always in the back of my mind. I never thought it would actually happen.
2: And you started kind of almost blame yourself. I was like, okay, well, I could have done things differently and stuff like that. Even herself, but at the same time, we realized that we're not doctors. We have people that do that, right? And then we should have been able to had at least another, another procedure happen, go to the ER where we are, a local emergency room or something like that, These things really shouldn't be happening.
0: That's Mariah Jackson and her partner, Fernando Gonzalez, who delivered their baby on the site of the Trans-Canada Highway last month. They were talking to the CBC's Savannah Odd.

0: The Walter Cup is coming home. Last night, for the first time, a Canadian team won the PWHL championship. The Montreal Victoire secured a victoire over the Ottawa Charge, thanks in part to a jailbreak or a shorthanded goal by Abby Rock. After the game, Marie-Philippe Poulin described what it was like to get the win and to experience that goal from the penalty box.
1: Yeah, I mean, we know people have been talking and we see it, we hear it, but at the end of the day, it's the people in that dressing room that's going to show up day in and day out. And that's what we did. We focused on ourselves and we knew coming tonight in this building was going to be hard. But honestly, we stayed patient. We chipped away. We stayed composed the whole game. And honestly, it just showed having that goal in the second period of Abby kind of gave us a second win there. In the third, obviously, people stepped it up. And again, Abby, that jailbreak goal, unbelievable, honestly. I think I peed a little in the penalty box. I was so excited. And honestly, for them to see and come see me, it was just unbelievable. A lot of emotion there. Yep, I said it.
2: I want to ask you a bigger picture question about the league, but, you know, I've seen hockey card shows where there's a huge lineup for your autograph now. You're on a lot of TV commercials. You're in the Tim Hortons Upper Deck card set. They did 20 million packs of cards, so there's millions of kids in Canada that have your hockey card now. And I just wondered, how you see the excitement of that. Like, I don't know if you were a girl, if you ever imagined you'd be on a hockey card, but did you ever see this happening? And maybe comment too on the investment and the commitment that Upper Deck has made to grow the PWHL, not in the league as much as the players.
3: Can we start it on her ads?
1: I mean, it's, to me, what's most special, it's when you see like little girls, little boys, waiting for us and showing us our card and wanting to have autograph, wanting to see us. It's something that's really special. Like, remember when I was a kid, obviously you watch the NHL, you want to be part of that, but you know that it's not going to be a possibility. But now seeing women's on TV, seeing ads, seeing people supporting, talking about it on social media, on TV, it's all about visibility. Like, honestly, when you see parents taking their kids from Montreal, driving all the way to Ottawa and being able to see this game tonight, that's going to make a big difference. They're able to go back to their school tomorrow and talk about it and see what they saw. And it's all about everybody together, talking about it, growing it together. But to be able to see all the girls on different hockey cards, to see little boys, little girls wanting to have their autograph is something that's truly cool. And we're going to keep growing and keep going.
0: Marie-Philippe Poulin speaking after the Montreal Victoire won their first PWHL Walter Cup last night.

0: Given when, as it happens, airs across Canada, a lot of people listen to it while eating dinner. And I have to tell you that if I weren't talking on As It Happens right now, I would also be eating dinner. Because at this point in the program, I start to get hungry. A little while ago, I popped up to the kitchenette to rummage through the fridge and cupboard, see if anybody had left any lunch in there. Unfortunately, the only edible thing was a jar of mayonnaise, which really hit the spot. In a way, my job is a lot like Benoît Lamarche's. Mr. Lamarche is the director of the Nutrice Centre at Université Laval. He's also in charge of the Nutri-Québec project, which involved peering inside the fridges and pantries of Quebecers to learn about their eating habits. This week, it released its findings. And one key finding was lots and lots of cheese. We reached Benoît Lamarche in Quebec City.
1: Benoît, I don't have to tell you that Quebec is known for its cheese. Quebecers are known for their love of cheese, but how deep is their love?
2: Well, our recent survey of more than 7,000 people, 26,000 meals revealed that cheese occurs in almost at every meal in the plates of Quebecers. It's very present, and even in snacks, for example, this is something unusual. You wouldn't see that, I think, in the U.S. or perhaps elsewhere in the world. But yes, we love our cheese, and our data just support that.
1: Maybe some others, a few other countries, but the amount that you saw in your research, the frequency of this cheese consumption, what does that suggest to you?
2: The fact that we see cheese at every meal suggests that we are indeed very attached culturally to that food, and that's perhaps an heritage from our European cousins. We do eat cheese in a different way, I think, than in the U.S. And again, the example is finding cheese in snacks, and in the U.S., the main sources of cheese are cheeseburger and pizza. So definitely, we have a different cultural experience with cheese here in Quebec.
1: Yeah, and in terms of processed cheeses, how would they go over with Quebecers? Just anecdotally, do you think?
2: So processed cheese is not included in our analysis of cheese. So we're talking about real cheese here. And it's there at almost every meal in a lot of people. So yeah, we do away with processed cheese in many people.
1: I mean, there will be people, as you know, in a lot of places, not just Quebec, who say, I mean, cheese is necessary to my life. It tastes great. They feel that it's healthy as well. Where do you put cheese? Unhealthy or healthy?
2: I would say neither, because the epidemiology and the research and large cohorts of people followed for many years, they show that high consumers of cheese, and that's, you know, many servings per day versus very low consumers of cheese, have no higher or lower risk of heart disease, for example. It's kind of neutral. And it's counterintuitive because cheese is a significant source of sodium and of saturated fat in the Quebecers' diet. We've seen that in our recent survey. So it's kind of you wouldn't expect that, but cheese is a complex food. It has a lot of other nutrients, calcium, proteins, bacteria, and so the overall effect of cheese on health seems to be relatively neutral. So yeah, that's where we stand because that's what the science says.
1: And you mentioned the sodium and saturated fat part of all of this. Mm-hmm. I mean, what does that mean for their overall health? What you found here? What could it mean?
2: Sure. I mean, we could be concerned about cheese being the third food source of sodium in the diet, but there's 75% of other, even more 80% of the sodium that comes from other foods. So there's a lot of wiggly room for playing with sodium sources. And the other thing about saturated fat is that there's more and more research is showing that when the saturated fat is in its original food, as it is with cheese, it may be less harmful than when it's put in other foods like ultra-processed food, for example, because it's part of its own matrix. So that's, again, some very rigorous research showing that.
1: When you say other foods are worrisome, which ones are you talking about?
2: Well, the talk of the day is ultra-processed food, all the packaged foods that we buy ready to eat. You have your ready-to-eat dinner, or even breads that are packaged at the groceries are considered, many of them anyway, ultra-processed. And there are a significant source of sodium, surprisingly. So yeah, almost 40 to 50% of calories in Canada, and we're doing the analysis in this cohort in Quebec, comes from ultra-processed food. So that's a big concern. For sure.
1: You were trying to look and learn about eating habits there. Is the goal to try to shift those habits? I mean, are you going to take on messing with how much cheese Quebecers eat?
2: Well, we don't want to tell people what to do. The Nutri-Québec is really a research that observes and has no judgment on what we're seeing. But what we're doing, however, is we're providing the policymakers, we're providing the communities data so that we can actually inform the best actions and see, okay, which nail should we hit in our next policy for healthy eating? And so having a picture of our dietary habits is extremely useful, and it's actually necessary to do that. So we hope, and because we're tracking down the dietary habits of our participants, we hope that we're going to see shifts over time. But this takes a lot of time to do, for sure.
1: In the work that you've done with these participants, were they asked if they could imagine, cutting out cheese from one of those meals a day or any?
2: No,
1: or was that
2: we didn't
1: not part
2: ask,
1: of the question?
2: Yeah, we didn't ask.
1: You didn't
2: want to
1: offend them right off the bat.
2: No, and this is an observatory study, so we don't want to influence what people think or what people do. But it's a great question, actually. And anecdotally, I think people are attached to the cheese, and we've not documented that from a behavioral perspective, but we see the cheese in the plate of Quebecers, so they certainly relate to cheese a lot.
1: Do you have a favorite cheese?
2: Yes, I don't like to reveal my own taste, but let's say goat cheese is among the top of the list.
1: Okay, you can still maintain your neutrality. You're allowed to like a particular type of cheese.
2: Yeah.
1: Benoit, I appreciate this. Thank you.
2: Thank you so much.
0: Benoit Lamarche is the lead researcher for Nutri-Québec and the director of the Nutrice Center at Université Laval. We reached him in Quebec City.

0: And for me in my life, you know, I've always pursued to be the fastest man in the water. Racing the 50 freestyle is very much, you want to be the best, you want to be the fastest. It's all to do with speed. And so suddenly when he broke this in the enhanced format, it suddenly diverged everything I knew about my event and my domain into these two categories. You know, one was traditional and one was this new enhanced route. And so to go for the title of the fastest man in the world, you know, if you do that in the traditional route, suddenly you might not be the fastest man in the water. I'm really satisfied with my career. I think I've had a fantastic time. I think I've realistically achieved everything I could have wanted to. And, you know, I'm kind of searching for something new, some new motivations, like something that will kind of push me on these next few years.
1: There's $1 million prize associated with this. How much did that money factor in to your decision?
0: Yeah, it definitely affected it. And to be honest, that first day when I found out and, you know, I saw one of my old training partners break the world record and get handed this $1 million deal or prize money, it did kind of fill me with a bit of envy, because you don't see that sort of money in swimming. You know, if we take out the world records and look at the wins, they're offering $250,000. And in the traditional sense, it would take about 13 years of winning world championships just to get that sort of money. Maybe somewhat selfishly, I kind of felt like I should deserve to give it a go and see what I can do.
1: Aquatics Great Britain, as you know, but I'll let our listeners know, released a statement after your announcement saying, quote, that they stand firmly behind the values and principles of clean sport, unquote, and that they condemn your decision in the strongest terms, unquote. How do you respond to those kinds of concerns?
0: Well, with this statement, you know, I fully expected it. And to be honest, I really respect it, because they have their corner protect. You know, they have clean sport to really protect and ensure that it stays as clean as possible for the time to come. I know it brings a lot of controversy, but I'm trying to do it with as much respect to the sport I've been a part of for so long, and not, you know, casting sort of like doubt or shame on this move. That's why I made my retirement yesterday, to make it very clear that, you know, I'm not trying to do both. This is me retiring from traditional swimming. So I fully believe in clean sport, even though I am moving on to something which is, yeah, quite controversial.
2: From our archives, that was swimmer Ben Proud, an Olympic silver medalist, talking to Neil last September. He'll be participating in the Enhanced Games in Las Vegas this weekend.

One stolen bus is a fluke. Two stolen buses is a pattern. Three stolen buses by the same bus stealer, well, that's a sign that Norwegian bus companies need to step up their security. This week, a 14-year-old stole a city bus in Oslo and drove it to the nearby city of Kristiansand, which is more than 300 kilometers away, actually, in a three-hour-plus drive. Police eventually apprehended him after getting a number of calls about an empty bus with a driver who seemed too young to be dealing with such a gigantic steering wheel. They're not revealing the boy's identity due to his age, but they are saying this exact 14-year-old has stolen two other buses. Last month, he stole a bus in Oslo, Norway, and drove it all the way to Sweden before police stopped him. And last November, he stole a bus in Stavanger and drove it around for 3 hours before, considerately, returning it all on his own. Now, we don't know anything about what motivates this serial thief. All police are saying right now is that he won't face criminal charges and, quote, just like in previous cases, we take it very seriously that a boy at such a young age steals a bus and drives it into traffic, unquote. Maybe you should take it more seriously than the previous times, since, you know, he just did it again. But look, I'm not pointing fingers. I don't want to throw anyone under the bus. Here's Kay from the album My Name is Kay with Bus Stop.

0: K with Bus Stop, and that will take us to the end of As It Happens for this Thursday, May 21st.
1: As It Happens, we'll be back again for you tomorrow. I'm Neil Kirksall. Enjoy your evening.
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2: Forget the ruins of antiquity, their glorious empires and great philosophers, and make way for free love, farming pirates, and escaped slaves who lived on the ancient world's margins. 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
3: From CBC News, the world is sour. I'm Neil Kumar. Breaking news from Alberta, as Premier Danielle Smith is addressing Albertans in a primetime address, as voices that are calling for the province to split away from Canada are growing louder. Smith says the question of separation will be put for a referendum this autumn.
4: I am announcing today that I will be requesting our government add an additional question to the October 19th referendum vote announced previously. The additional question will be, should Alberta remain a province of Canada? Or should the government of Alberta commence the legal process required under the Canadian Constitution to hold a binding provincial referendum on whether or not Alberta should separate from Canada?
3: Premier Smith says she would vote for Alberta to remain in Canada. This comes more than a week after a petition calling for such a vote was struck down in the courts. Opinion polls have suggested that the vast majority of Albertans oppose separating from Canada. Conservative leader Pierre Poilievre says he will campaign for Alberta to stay a part of Canada if a referendum moves ahead this fall.
5: I will be campaigning across the province of Alberta, encouraging Albertans to stay as part of the Canadian family and encouraging nationwide unity for all Canadians.
3: Poilievre also says other Conservative MPs will also be campaigning to keep Canada together. An Ebola outbreak overseas is starting to send ripples through North American air travel. A Detroit-bound plane from Paris was diverted to Montreal due to new U.S. rules. Officials in Canada say, however, the risk to the public remains low. Colin Butler reports.
6: For passenger Deborah Mister, it dawned on her something was wrong when the masked flight attendants stopped answering questions.
7: My first thought was, honestly, I wish I had one.
6: Confusion on the plane quickly gave way to anxiety, with rumors spreading through the cabin. Someone on board was being quarantined over U.S. Ebola-related travel restrictions. Authorities later confirmed the passenger removed from the plane did not have the virus, but by then, travelers already watched flight attendants pull on masks and passengers scramble for their own.
8: There's always going to be anxiety about a new strain of virus.
6: Dr. Rob Fowler is a Canadian critical care doctor who treated Ebola outbreaks in African countries in 2014 and 2018. He says for Canadians, the threat remains largely theoretical and the risk to the public low. On board that flight,

0: 2 years ago or so, and I was excited last year to be able to vote in a provincial election and a federal election there.
1: Congratulations.
0: Thank you. But I feel like my engagement beyond that is often quite limited. I have not met my MP or my MPP. And I think that often we are quite disconnected from the ongoings of political engagement, of lawmaking, and so on. And I would like to see that change. That's kind of what I see as one of those key flaws there today.
1: So that's one of the key flaws. What about one of the key differences between the way we practice democracy today and the way it might have been practiced in ancient times?
0: So this kind of contemporary conception of democracy as sort of elections and voting is quite a bit different from what we think about in ancient Athens or other sort of Greek city-states of the classical period. Where for them, democracy was, I think, heavily grounded in active participation. So things like everyone gets to vote directly, right? You don't have a representative. You don't have people running for office, but with this kind of system known as sortition. Hypothetically, anyone who wants to be a politician, stick your name in the hat. Whatever name gets drawn out, it might be you. You've got just as much chance as anyone else there, regardless of your wealth, status, anything like that. I think those systems really fostered a deep investment on top of things like paying people actually to attend these public and popular assemblies there. It's often difficult to get people to go to political rallies. Activists know this stuff, let alone just show up to kind of controversial protests for laws that might be very divisive today. And I think that we're really not encouraged to be there, to feel engaged, to directly interact with this lawmaking process that is pivotal to how we imagine our society.
1: One illustration that you quote of how different it was back then, the critique anyway, and maybe also the way it was practiced, is you quote Plato saying that democracy is a system in which the poor accumulated too much power and used it to punish the wealthy.
0: Consider the philosopher Plato, who had nothing good to say about Athenian democracy. Plato was an aristocrat who characterized democracy as a system in which the poor accumulated too much power and used it to punish the wealthy. Plato lamented how the city's uneducated played as significant a role in governance as he did, that every citizen was free to do as they pleased, and that men of disparate social status were treated as equals. Plato wanted to replace Athenian democracy with a strong state grounded in a strictly stratified system that assigned people a role based on a single skill. Plato thought that the government should regulate sexual relationships to develop a system of eugenics to maintain the purity of the guardian class and institute a monarchy that, unsurprisingly, was ruled by aristocratic philosophers like himself. This was very much what ancient people characterized as aristocracy. The idea that a few people who have money are running for political office and kind of dictating the laws and kind of how society is run. This is the aristocratic form of government that is very much directly opposed to democracy in the ancient world. And so you find aristocrats like Plato and Socrates and others who are just really disgusted with the idea that anyone, hypothetically anyway, can voice their opinion just as loud as old money aristocrat. And so this just disgust that we find with it, right? The idea that common people have a say in things. I think if anything now, especially when we look to the South, the role of money in politics is precisely what people are finding disgusting.
1: You mentioned aristocracy. We still obviously use these two words from ancient Greece, aristocracy and democracy. Can you just sharpen what these terms meant back then compared to what they mean today?
0: Democracy is sort of what the kind of the Greek words behind this, demos and kratia. So the people, the common folk, and kratia meaning power. And aristos and kratia, the best in power, right? So a bit of depth behind those meanings there. Democracy in this sense that, again, everyone who is a citizen, and let's be clear, this is referring to men, not immigrants, not slaves, not freed people. So this is maybe 1/6 the population, but among that 1/6 of the population that is freeborn, a citizen and so on, and a man, you're all at least hypothetically legal equals there. That you're able to engage, you're able to participate directly in just sort of this full way, right? There's no sort of preference based on social status or anything like that with who can run for whatever political office. And by contrast, aristocracy is this system, I would say it's a bit of clever propaganda, as it were. So if you're trying to create a system that's opposed to everyone being able to be engaged, you got to sell it well if you're going to take away people's rights. Aristos, the best, kratia, of course, anyone who says they don't want the best people to run,

0: society. You just want the biggest bozos around to do it, right? And so the sort of aristocracy was built upon different proposals depending on the ancient theorists there. But generally, the idea is that you need to have a certain amount of land. You need to be independently wealthy, because one of these key ideas is that if you have to work for a living, well, you're just focused on putting about bread in your own mouth, or you're focused on paying your own rent. You're not really focused about those weighty matters that affect everyone there. This idea, very chauvinistic idea that, you know, a common person could have genuine concern or insight about how a well-functioning society might look there. And so people would just call this aristocracy. These various, what we would call aristocrats, would call it that, right? So aristocracy, both in that sense of a social class, but also as a sort of political regime in kind of dialogue with democracy.
1: Whenever we look back at ancient civilizations, we tend to marvel at some of the same things, don't we? We admire their buildings and their statues and their art and their thought and philosophy and literature. But in a way, your book is actually about the failure of ancient civilizations to be civilized.
0: Absolutely. Yeah. So I think that what survives are often those magnificent buildings. You know, they've eroded over the years. They've fallen over the years. You know, we reconstruct them to make them look better and everything. We dig them out. But in the end, that's kind of what stands there. And what's remarkable is how small a portion of society that actually represented, right? Really was mostly the people in kind of urban centers who had received the benefits of, say, aqueducts and of education, of a good healthcare system and so on. And yet these sort of Greek and Roman empires, just a fraction of the population is actually living in these cities there. And so how are the vast majority of the population who are kind of left to live on their own there dealing with this is sort of one of those central questions.
1: So just if we had a thought exercise and imagine that we had a time machine and could go back from our own era of liberal democracy to any ancient society, how do you think we'd react to the way like Rome or Greece was socially constructed? How would we see it?
0: Yeah, so I think one of the big things for us, especially in these liberal democracies like Canada, right, we're very big on multiculturalism. We're very big on, like, at least the pretense of equality. I don't think we're quite as equal as we like to pretend we are, but this is at least one of those language that we use to talk about ourselves in terms of the equality of gender, you know, it's, you know, race, et cetera, et cetera. In a way, there's no such pretense within society. It's very much bounded within hierarchies that were sometimes quite formal, other times quite informal, right? So slavery being an obviously formal one, gender being a formal one. But these other things like honor and shame that kind of signify at birth that you're born into a lower family and you're never going to ascend above a certain height there, right? If you were ever a slave at some point in your life, even if you were freed eventually, you were still going to be marked as a freed person with limited rights, limited abilities of what you can actually accomplish there. I think another key difference, though, would be sort of the limits of political power at the time, too, right? That for us today, whether you're living in Toronto, whether you're living in Timmins, whether you're living somewhere else, nevertheless, there's a sense that the government plays a role in how we live our lives, right? How we get our electricity, how we, you know, get the internet, how you pay your taxes and so on.
1: You mean outside of urban centers?
0: Absolutely, right. Doesn't matter where you are, that it's still we receive benefits from it. And, you know, of course, those things that we may like less and less, you know, if you feel like you're getting harassed by cops or whether, you know, taxes you don't want to pay, what have you. That still has a huge effect on our lives, right? Even getting the census and stuff like that that's happening now. And I don't think that's quite the case in antiquity, too.
1: You mentioned slavery, and I just want to underline this. It was so common that even slaves themselves didn't think that it was out of the ordinary. And I'm just wondering what you think accounts for that kind of naturalization of slavery across these societies.
0: Yeah, I think this is the thing that when it was first pointed out to me, I was absolutely astounded when it was just observed that we find basically zero calls for abolition of slavery until about 300 years ago.
1: It's extraordinary.
0: Yeah, across so many different civilizations before then.
1: Why?
0: Yeah, this is a great question, right? There's a great deal of naturalization through these social processes that we find people who are kind of what caught up in systems of honor and shame, whose life is valuable, whose opinion is valuable, whose life is not, and just kind of codified socially in different ways. I think one of the most egregious examples would be the city of Sparta, where they kind of had basically annual rituals where you could murder a slave and get away with it. This is part of becoming a Spartan citizen, to go through this ritual of having this sort of murder spree of slaves, and that makes you a Roman citizen. So kind of really creating a sort of identity around it makes it unimaginable that even if you don't like slavery, just because you don't want to be a slave, not because there's something inherently wrong with the system.
1: Right. And they were truly owned. Their bodies were owned. And what we might call exploitation or abuse, you know, in today's kind of world, actually was protected by the state or had state sanction. And that included women, men, and children.
0: The Roman writer Seneca offered a maxim. Sexual depravity is a crime for the freeborn, a duty for the freedman, and a necessity for the slave. Although sexual misdeeds were punishable crimes for Roman citizens, former slaves were expected to show gratitude to their former masters by submitting to their advances. And slaves were required to satisfy the sexual urges of their owners. In one Roman work of fiction, an attendant reminds a love-struck slave owner, "You are her master with full power over her, so she must do your will whether she likes it or not." The idea that masters were entitled to use their slaves for sexual pleasure was pervasive in antiquity. Slaves found creative ways of resisting their owners. This sometimes involved malingering, pretending to be ill. The Roman physician Galen wrote about a slave who rubbed his skin with a poisonous flower to create a rash to get some time off work, for example. Others fled their owners in hopes of living a life of freedom. Some even chose death over enslavement. Around 250 of the Common Era, some 400 young captives on a ship drowned themselves to avoid being sold to Roman brothels. And there are, you know, of course, minor protections afforded to slaves, right? There's certain things where you can't, mutilate their bodies and stuff like that. But this makes, of course, no guarantees, right? There isn't much to prevent a cruel or capricious owner from engaging whatever acts they want to upon a slave, abusing them and so on. And again, this whole idea that you're marked this way from birth for most people, that if your mother was a slave, well, there's no guarantee your father was a free person anyway. And so you were just marked by this and just this horrific system perpetuated through that.
1: Looking at these conditions that we've sort of outlined, in the book you say it was inevitable that radical societies would form. And I'm wondering why you think it was inevitable.
0: So I think that there's an inevitability to human resistance in general. Societies tend to have a lot of rules, but what makes societies function is how people sort of doing the secret things behind the scenes. And so, for instance, when we see post offices or whoever going on strike or work to rule, as it were, when you strictly follow those laws and rules, you see, in fact, that our societies function in large part by those invisible customs. And so people resisting in various ways, saying these rules aren't working for me, our customs are a bit better there. Of course, people are going to be unhappy with being a slave there. Of course, people are going to be unhappy with patriarchy. Of course, people are going to be unhappy with imperial powers taking their land, exploiting them, forcing them to spend money in ways they don't want to. I think in any society, really, there's an inevitability to these acts of resistance wherever there is any sort of form of exploitation at all, whether overt or covert.
1: Gives us a bit of hope, doesn't it?
0: It does. I think so.
1: Let's talk about the Third Servile War, more popularly associated with Spartacus, the ex-gladiator, associated with slave revolt against Rome. So the Third Servile War kind of suggests, of course, that there were two others prior to that. What defined these wars? What were they about?
0: Yeah, so there's a number of these slave revolts that we find throughout Greek and Roman antiquity. The Servile Wars in particular are associated with revolts against sort of Roman slavery in the late Roman Republic, so the first century BCE or so there. And in each case, it's these sort of situations where there's often a charismatic leader who kind of rises up, inspires others to do otherwise, and briefly, right, these are not really successful in the long term anyway, right, that they kind of create this sort of space of one or another sort to say, we want to have a society without this. It might be just us anyway, but we're going to imagine things differently here where we get to be free and really pushing back against these sorts of legal systems and oppressive systems that they're experiencing.
1: How long did these wars last?
0: 2-3 years, something like that. The Romans, of course, with their legions, usually devote maybe one legion to it at first to say, we're going to suppress this little ragtag group of slaves here, often significantly underestimating people willing to fight for the death. Even if you win this battle, stakes are a lot higher for that than knowing that you're inevitably going to be executed if, in fact, you lose anyway, right? So putting that all into it. So usually what would happen is sort of after a few battles or so, a second legion, a third legion gets brought in, maybe a bit more better-known general who's got a bit more military prowess there to ultimately try to put these down. It's also kind of striking that Rome regarded these as pretty shameful too. They didn't really talk about them as real wars. And so this is a bit of a controversy when you look at ancient politicians. They'd say, hey, I defeated the slaves in the Third Servile War. And the others would say, that wasn't a real war. It shouldn't really be a problem to put down slaves. But I think in the process revealed vulnerabilities that the Roman Empire had that they were unaware of.
1: Of course, many of us would associate Spartacus with the movie, that famous scene when the Roman authorities demand to know which of the rebel slaves was Spartacus, and they all say, I'm Spartacus.
2: Slaves you were, and slaves you remain. But the terrible penalty of crucifixion has been set aside on the single condition that you identify the body or the living person of the slave called Spartacus. I'm Spartacus!
3: I'm Spartacus!
4: I'm Spartacus!
5: I'm Spartacus.
6: I'm Spartacus.
7: I'm Spartacus.
8: I'm Spartacus.
9: I'm Spartacus.
10: I'm Spartacus.
11: I'm Spartacus.
12: I'm Spartacus.
1: You remember that?
0: Of course. It's a beautiful movie. I love it.
1: Yeah. And so do I, actually. My family likes it. But the assumption here is that the rebel slaves had a clear hierarchy with Spartacus at the top as their leader. That's the movie. What was it actually like in reality?
0: Unfortunately, that famous scene is one that was invented for the movie that didn't actually, or we have no ancient text to indicate that happened anyway. But the way he gets depicted in that movie is really as a political leader and significant organizer in a way that the ancient texts don't really support. It would instead seem to suggest that he was sort of one among many equals, that there's sort of this confederation going on there between other kind of rebel movements of slaves rebelling there. He's got his own batch of people he's supporting there, people who are Gallic, people who are Thracian, right? So kind of certain ethnic groups of slaves. But by and large, everything seems to suggest that he was not a king. He was not a dictator. He was just sort of one among many.
1: This is a bit of a flyer, and I know you're not a film critic, but what do you think it says that Hollywood decides to kind of augment that role when really the reality is so different than what's presented?
0: Sure, and I think famously with that, you know, that screenplay was written by someone who was, you know, brought before the House Un-American Activities Committee, right? You know, someone who was accused of communist sympathies and so on. Yeah, absolutely, right?
1: Interesting wrinkle. Yeah,
0: but it would seem to suggest that we have a hard time not imagining more egalitarian leadership forms there, right? That it's kind of being framed as governance that we think of with liberal democracies rather than kind of imagining radically different ways of governing a society.
1: We couldn't get our heads around it.
0: Yeah, absolutely. I couldn't agree more.
1: Yeah. So who's in charge, I guess, if no one in particular is in charge? How do they organize themselves politically?
0: There isn't a lot of data from the ancient texts about this. What we do find tends to point to the idea that there's probably something more like governing councils where we might find more directly democratic participation, because these are all slaves in this revolt. These are people coming from wildly different backgrounds. Slaves tended to be drawn from prisoners of war, from wildly different parts of the Roman Republic at this time. And so with that, they're kind of bringing different experiences about what governance might look like.
1: If we think about that time and we think about Spartacus, how do they work out how, you know, if they disagree about something, how do they resolve arguments?
0: There isn't a ton of evidence for exactly how they did this. There's no evidence that there is any sort of formal legal entity that would make these decisions. So no evidence of, say, a court system, no evidence of, say, a judge or a jury or anything like that. So every society is going to have disputes with one another site and people being accused of doing, you know, antisocial behavior, right? Committing crimes, theft, you know, assault, things like that. And what's striking is how they don't talk about it in ways that would suggest that there's any sort of punishment, so any sort of coercive punishment or physical punishment or anything like that when there are these disputes emerging there. But the evidence is really limited when it comes to how they resolve disputes and things like that.
1: Any guesses? I mean, do they have theories?
0: Theories, yeah. I guess I would speculate that because these are escaped slaves, my speculation is they're trying to do things that's, again, avoiding any sort of physical punishment, anything that's going to be building upon other sorts of violence more broadly construed. And here I'm thinking about like gendered violence or kind of hierarchical stuff in this case, because the community of Spartacus seems to be pretty averse to the idea that hierarchy should play a role in how a society is governed or structured or anything like that.
1: Well, I think we do know, and you talk about this in the book, is that women in rebel slave communities have a distinct status that they didn't have in Roman society. What was that?
0: One of the horrific things about the ancient world in its slavery is this idea of what scholars often euphemistically refer to as the sexual availability of slaves, which is to say that there's this widespread assumption that slave bodies were available for rape anyway. And so this is just assumed, taken for granted within the ancient world. And when we look at the society of Spartacus, the Third Servile War, what is very striking is it seems to be one of the very few instances in the ancient world where they say, you're not doing that. That there's a pretty clear prohibition on sexual violence, which is taken for granted for women along with young people. And I think what's striking is how they were quite critical of that and prohibited it in a way that I think is maybe not entirely unprecedented, but at least very rare within the ancient world. And there's other signs that women, even apart from kind of those basic protections, also afforded things like certain roles of leadership, right? So we have evidence of priestesses and stuff playing an important role.
1: Priestesses, rebel slaves, and radical antiquity. I'm speaking with historian, academic, and author Christopher Zechman. This is Ideas. I'm Nahla Ayed.
0: Today, every inch of landmass on the globe is claimed by one or another nation state. We often assume this is an entirely natural way of doing things. Sometimes, we even assume this is the only way of doing things. To tweak the phrasing of cultural theorist Mark Fisher, it's easier for most people to imagine the end of the world than to imagine the end of the state as a political institution. Many people of antiquity found the state in an encumbrance that could be readily discarded in favor of something more equitable and empowering. They recognized that the empires of the day held only a fraction of the power they claimed. These empires exerted minimal influence in rural and peripheral regions. Back then, governments had difficulty performing rudimentary functions such as introducing money to the economy, maintaining a basic quality of life, or preventing revolts. Life was remarkably free for anyone more than half a day's walk from a city.
1: A reading from Christopher Zeichman's book, Radical Antiquity, Free Love Zoroastrians, Farming Pirates, and Ancient Uprisings, in which he tries to denaturalize our assumption that the nation state as we know it is the only way to organize ourselves politically. And to do that, he turns to the ancient world and to groups of people who rejected the oppression of empires to establish more livable societies for themselves. I spoke with Christopher Zeichman in front of a live audience at the Toronto Reference Library. What really kind of caught my attention was your description of what these societies generally had in common. And one of the things you say they do is that they value leaderlessness. How do we know if they valued or didn't value leaderlessness?
0: Throughout the book, we're looking at different societies that kind of break away from one or another empire, right? And what I would look at is sort of how are they distinguishing their political systems in a way that says, we can create whatever society we want, and here's how we're going to do things different from what we are used to, what we already know, things like that. And when you're creating your own society, and it's getting rid of things like kings, presidents, or premiers, that says something about what your values are. And pretty consistently, we find that there are, well, at least the groups in the book anyway, are wanting to do away with it. Even when we think about our own organizations, our own groups, whether it's a religious community or a book club or whatever the case may be, how are we organizing ourselves? What are we imagining this space is going to be there? And that says something about at least the values that are animating this group here. I think we can do the same thing with groups in the ancient world too.
1: And I have to ask you this. The subtitle of your book is Free Love Zoroastrians, Farming Pirates and Ancient Uprisings. Free Love Zoroastrians?
0: Sure, yeah. Free love's, you know, you lead with sex, right? That sells a book, right? Zoroastrian scare quote heretics who were kind of engaging in alternative forms of relationships. It's, of course, read through people who hated them, who said they were heretics. But these Zoroastrian group known as the Mazdakites created new sort of marriage norms. So kind of in this context of ancient Persia, it's a system we call polygynous. So it'd be one man who's got many wives. Think of the harem being a significant social institution at the time. This real commodification of women's bodies, dehumanization. There's this very weird distribution of gender throughout society too. The group that I talk about in this book, the Mazdakites, say, we don't like that. This is not the way that's working for us. And so they create a different society that has its sort of different marriage norms. One woman might be married to a handful of men and kind of having elaborate rituals around this as well. Pretty striking, right? So a good example of people saying, here's one thing we don't like about our society, this sort of way women's bodies are being commodified. Let's do things a bit different. In fact, quite the opposite in that case.
1: While the Zoroastrians were defying the sexual norms of the ancient world, other breakaway societies gave women intellectual freedoms they weren't allowed in larger centers. Women in the ancient Jewish community also had status that they didn't have elsewhere.
0: The therapeutae are a group of Jewish philosophers of both genders living outside of Alexandria, Egypt. And they're living in this very isolated community, you know, about a day's walk away from this metropolis of Alexandria, right? The great city of learning. We think the Library of Alexandria. Many famous intellectuals in the ancient world are from there. And what's striking with them is how women were really encouraged to participate in sort of full way within this little society, right? Really encouraging a deep degree of learning that was otherwise not really a big part of sort of gendered learning in antiquity. Certainly there were women who learned to read and write, but there's a huge part of how this community functioned of the therapeutae.
1: Do we know how that came about? I mean, what was it rebelling against?
0: Sure, yeah. So in this case, the therapeutae, we don't have any like origin stories, as it were. We don't have any accounts of like, but the timing of it seems to indicate that likely what it was is this is at a time shortly after, very famously, Cleopatra, the last queen of Egypt. She'd been defeated. Romans come in and really are directly ruling this land of Egypt now. People are finding frustration with new Roman leaders, pagans who don't like it. There's Jewish people who don't like it. And through this weird controversy, ultimately Jewish people receive a great deal of blame for kind of the Romans having a bit of power there. It's kind of a weird, long story. And where it ends up going is I think people are getting sick of sort of Roman power within this region. And at least this one group of Jewish ascetics, right? People are giving up a comfortable life, living sexually ascetic, eating very bare foods. I think we'll be a bit happier if we get out of town, set up our own thing here, and it'll be just us studying the Bible together, reading together, and living in a way that we think is ethical.
1: How do they structure themselves as a leaderless society?
0: Because patriarchy is such a huge part of ancient society, what I think is interesting about them is how they engage in this sort of separation within it. Half the community is men, half the community is women, roughly anyway. They separate them pretty significantly, right? That this is not a system where people are intermingling the way we are here in this very room, you and I and so on. And one of my suggestions is that this is kind of serving to undermine patriarchy. That in a world where people are kind of deeply socialized into patriarchal ways of interacting with others, well, how do you prevent that from influencing your interactions with other people if you're not confident you can contain that part of your personality, of your way of being? Well, let's make sure that we limit contact in that case. And so everything would seem to suggest that women ran their own kind of sub-society within this group, and the men kind of ran their own sub-society within this group, really only coming together when they had these kind of symposia where they'd have these philosophical debates.
1: Sounds ideal.
0: Yeah.
1: You point out that some breakaway societies actually rejected cash, and they avoided the use of coins and hard currency. What to your mind is kind of one of the strongest examples of that rejection?
0: Yes. So the money was a very controversial thing in the ancient world, something that was very much imposed from above. I think the example of Spartacus from earlier would be another good example of this. It's quite clear in the ancient text that they had no money and that they also prohibited kind of precious metals as well. So there's pretty clear accounts of Spartacus saying, hey, you know what? We've got all this loot, all this gold that we got after this battle that we took from the legionaries. What are we going to do with that? Well, let's sell it so we can kind of get what we do need. Let's make sure we can get more bronze so we can kind of build better weapons, better armor, better shields and so on. I'd say it's a pretty clear example of them just saying straight up, we do not want to have cash. We don't even want to have precious metals, anything that can kind of create a hierarchy status, anything that can be bartered, which is significant, I think, because these are people who were also formerly slaves, right? Their own lives were bartered for it at an earlier point in their lives.
1: Right. So that's rejecting money and coins. But there are other societies that actually shunned reading and writing. So you pointed that one society, Phrygia, was literate at a time when many societies were not, but they shunned reading and writing to break free from oppression. It kind of sounds counterintuitive.
0: It does. I think we talk a lot about reading as a source of liberation day. And obviously I published a book, I'm pro-reading, I'm pro-literacy and everything like that. And I also a professor, right? For any students here, I'm glad you're here for this.
1: We're in the library.
0: Yeah, we're in the library right now. And even when we think back in the past, right, we think the United States having those anti-literacy laws for slaves, right? That slaves were not allowed to learn to read and write. Frederick Douglass being a very famous way of cleverly rebelling against that. And yet, what we find in the ancient world is that literacy is kind of understood as a tool of imperial power. Well, how do you force people to follow laws? Well, you force people to kind of learn to understand or write these laws, to articulate these laws, to pass those laws on to others as well. And so in this region of Phrygia, what would be part of modern day Turkey, what's striking is we find that kind of at one point they seem to be literate. Then over the course of several centuries, this very steep decline in literacy, quite intentionally, right? And only later, kind of in the late Roman period, do they start to kind of have literacy return there. And throughout this time, it's pretty clear that they just don't want to have anything to do with Rome. They don't have anything to do with Greece before that, or the Achaemenid, the Persian Empire, even before that. Kind of several consecutive empires, they said, thanks, but no thanks. We're not going to learn to read. We're not going to learn to write. We're just going to kind of make our language an oral spoken language. And that way, there's no laws being written in this. There's no demands being issued by emperors to us in this language. If we can't understand it, what's it matter to us anyway, right?
1: So if they didn't write it, who wrote about that? Like, how do we know about that?
0: So this is kind of important work that's being done by looking at ancient inscriptions and ancient papyri. An important scholar, Peter Toneman, did this important work on this topic. And he traces sort of the decline of the Phrygian language over the course of this time, basically disappearing for several centuries. And only briefly comes back a bit later, things like tombstones, monuments, stuff like that. And because it disappears from the record, this would be a significant suggestion with that too, right? And certainly when we find ancient Roman and Greek writers talking about the region, this seems to be a theme in what they talk about.
1: So that's a really drastic action to distance yourself from the state. Just how did that work out for them? I mean, did they actually get the autonomy they wanted?
0: It would seem to suggest so. So Rome and the various Greek empires before them would occasionally kind of create these little cities saying, hey, great civilization here, right? If you want to come join us, we've got little gymnasium, we've got this and that, these various Greek and Roman institutions, why not come and enjoy these pleasures of civilization? And what is very clear archaeologically is the people of Phrygia said, thanks, but no thanks. We're going to be happy here. We're going to stay in our little kind of hamlets, these little tiny villages. And so even though Rome and Greece would kind of try to create these cities, the inhabitation of them was never growing. And it seemed to only be immigrants specifically from Greece and Rome who were living there, right? With no real deep integration with the kind of people living in Turkey, Phrygia.
1: I have to ask you this just quickly as an aside, but maybe the most unlikely leaderless society that you write about is Mediterranean Greco-Roman pirates.
0: Pirates felt contempt for Romans, whose conquests drove them from their homelands and who now occupy those lands, enslaving many of their kinfolk. Cilician pirates mocked Roman values by adopting outlandish dress that emphasized their shameless lives. Big hats, eye patches, rust-colored cloaks. Pirates enjoyed annoying Romans with their obnoxious songs. Particularly comical, if cruel, was how Cilician pirates treated aristocratic Roman hostages. Plutarch said that when someone objected to being held captive on grounds that he was Roman nobility, pirates pretended to regret the error and begged the man's forgiveness. Then they outfitted the prisoner in a toga, the tuxedo of the time, and other luxury gear, claiming they did not want to repeat the mistake. The pirates would continue the charade for some time to amuse themselves. But once they were out at sea, they invited the Roman prisoner to go free, dropping a ladder into the Mediterranean. If the hostage refused, they simply threw him overboard.
1: But we all know, of course, from countless pirate movies that they always have a pirate captain.
0: Yes.
1: Really? Just explain that to me. How is that possible?
0: Right, absolutely. And the pirate captain was certainly part of these societies too when we talked about the ancient world. So when we think about leaderlessness, what I would encourage us to think about is sort of how is power actually functioning within these societies? What power does the captain actually have? And when we look at both kind of the, you know, the golden age of piracy, think of Pirates of the Caribbean, you know, Long John Silver, that sort of stuff, as well as antiquity. In both situations, we find that the pirate captains really don't have much authority or power within them. Pretty consistently, in both situations, the captain has sort of the power to command in battle. Often these societies need someone to be able to make split-second decisions, right? We're about to be attacked. Do we go left? Do we go right? Not a time to hold a vote on these things. We need someone to just say, we're going to attack with this. We're going to do that instead. And really, that seems to be basically the only power that a captain had. He gets to speak first whenever they have a public assembly where they're kind of debating issues. But beyond that, really not much. He doesn't get any more loot than anyone else. Mutiny is a liable issue to him if he does something the crew doesn't like. We find pirate captains in both antiquity and kind of the golden age not really having anything that I would call meaningful leadership, more symbolic than anything else. Even more striking is pirates' collaboration with each other. Often, when sailors deserted the authoritarian regimes of merchant ships, they organized in profoundly egalitarian ways. Pirates preferred non-hierarchical decision-making processes, what is nowadays called horizontal leadership. Although the captain was the only officer aboard a pirate ship, he held very little authority. Indeed, the captain was afforded few special privileges and only held the power to command the ship and issue orders in battle. In nearly all other respects, he was equal to the crew.
1: Before we head back to antiquity, I wanted to just ask something again that's quite general. It appears as though the examples that you give throughout are societies that are universally shunned or condemned or, you know, condemned effectively by neighbors or the state. Just how much of that contribute to, I guess, their challenges in longevity?
0: Yeah, most of these, you're right, do not last very long, right? The pirate ship, of course, has got a short shelf life, as it were, right? That as soon as you run into Romans, you better either win or run away because you're not going to survive the encounter. And same thing when we talked about with the Third Servile War and these other slave revolts, right? These are often very temporary things that almost have this sort of utopian quality to them. Got this brief window, we can create a world we want to live in, the society we want to live in there. And especially, I think, you know, implied within your question there, right, that sort of these are people who are kind of experiencing the worst parts of society. Slaves, you know, if you're working on a merchant ship, you're a slave. Gladiators, slaves, women who are treated like garbage. You know, what's your way of resisting? Well, let's try to create something better, something more meaningful. And even if it doesn't last forever, hey, this is better than the way we've been doing things. And I think that living out that dream is something that probably meant a lot to these people.
1: Back to ancient Greece, like I said, and specifically to the cynics. Today, we use the adjective cynical to denote being negative or jaded, but the original cynics constitute a real school of thought and even a way of life. How would you characterize that way of life? How would you characterize the cynics of ancient Greece?
0: So yeah, cynic today, like you said, kind of means someone who's very skeptical, someone who's very negative. Literally, it means dog-like. But what do dogs do, right? They lick their crotches, they eat stuff off the ground, they do all sorts of stuff that you're not really supposed to do, right? And this is very much what the cynics of antiquity did. They were very big on sort of shameless behavior, all sorts of bizarre things that they did to say, hey, we don't think that sort of these norms that govern society, right, that honor and shame, that certain people deserve to be treated a certain way, whereas others don't. This is not how we should be doing things, right? I would almost characterize it as like a sort of performance art. What happens if we just say we live ethically and not with respect to what creates honorable or dishonorable way of doing things?
1: But the most well-known cynic is probably
0: Diogenes.
1: Exactly, Diogenes. And the famous story that he'd go out in broad daylight with his lamp, you know, when he was asked kind of why he was doing this, he replied, I'm looking for an honest man or a wise man, depending on the version. What insight does that story give us or offer us into cynic philosophy?
0: Yeah, I think it's sort of this quest for living a natural life and a good life. And that how our society is often built around a lot of artifices, right? I guess he's talking about ancient Greek society, but our own society as well here. We often have these artifices about what makes something worthwhile or not worthwhile, what makes something worth respecting or not worth respecting, whether it's clothes, whether it's money, whether it's the way someone looks or acts. And so by kind of encouraging people to say, well, broad daylight. I'm trying to find an honest person, a good person, a wise person here. Well, it's not obvious, right? You have to kind of see beyond those things that are superficial, right? To those sort of deeper questions about what's really within a person.
1: You mentioned in the book, the story of Diogenes meeting with Alexander the Great. There's clearly a huge difference between or a disparity in the status of those two people and their sociocultural standing. So why would Alexander the Great, who conquered most of the known world, want to meet a philosopher like Diogenes?
0: Absolutely, yeah. So, well, Alexander the Great himself was a student of one of the most famous philosophers of all time. He was a student of Aristotle. And, you know, genealogically, who's a student of whom? Well, Aristotle's sort of a cousin, as it were, of Diogenes when it comes to sort of their intellectual genealogy there, right? Clearly has a reverence for rhetoric, for philosophy. And when he gets to Greece itself, because, you know, Alexander is from Macedonia and he's working his way to Greece, and he arrives at sort of a suburb and wants to kind of meet this sort of famous guy. So he clearly reveres this idea of someone who's an intellectual, who's a critical thinker and so on. Diogenes represents that. Alexander the Great had recently conquered Greece, and when he visited the city of Corinth, numerous philosophers went out to greet him. Diogenes was conspicuously absent from the welcoming party. Alexander wanted to see Diogenes, heard that he was in a nearby suburb, and went to see him there. Alexander was so excited that he told Diogenes that he would do anything Diogenes wanted, any gift, any honor, anything. Diogenes' reply has become iconic. "Can you just get out of my sunlight?" And so, of course, that kind of prompts the whole famous incident right there. What does Diogenes say? "Just one thing, can you get out of the sun," right? He just wants to continue bathing in the sun and anything like that. The best you can use is just get out of my
1: way. As philosophers do.
0: Yeah, exactly, right? So clearly no respect for the power and everything there too, right?
1: So the book diagnoses the problems with representative democracy as we experience it right now. So it looks to the ancient world for more direct participatory forms of democracy. And it pretty much concludes with making a case for anarchy. That word, of course, connotes today mayhem, dysfunction, and chaos. Can you explain what you mean by it?
0: Anarchy tends to have very negative connotations, right? Chaos, stuff like that today. In the ancient world, it eventually came to have that connotation, but it did not initially. Very first use of the word anarchy in the ancient world is in an ancient play where there's the figure Antigone, where she says, "I'm not ashamed of my anarchia. I'm not ashamed of the fact that I don't have respect for the leaders." So anarchy in this literal sense just means no leaders, right? That I don't respect those who claim to have power over me. In her case, it's because the laws were telling her to do something she thought was unjust. She's protesting these laws and saying, "Thanks, but no thanks. I'm not going to do that." And so we find the earliest uses of this word anarchy, really what it's saying, not leaderlessness, right? So kind of egalitarian forms of structuring a society, right? The idea that you don't have one person dictating things or small council of people dictating things, but the idea that there's a sort of this widespread participation that others can engage in. So whether it's be an example of Herodotus, the first Greek historian, uses the word in the context of this Persian military unit where their commander died and they're in a state of anarchy. They function perfectly well. They organize among themselves about how to engage the situation. They do function pretty well, all considered, right? Having lost their commander, but they're literally in a state of anarchy at that point. And so with this, when I'm encouraging critical thinking about anarchy and kind of an openness to it, in this case, it's more about how can we organize ourselves in egalitarian ways and think about governing ourselves that is more participatory, more engaged, that we see ourselves participating in politics rather than simply being something at Queen's Park, at, you know, Nathan Phillips Square or Ottawa, as the case may be, right?
1: But, you know, the examples that you point to in the book from the ancient world of real people being directly involved in politics were all really, as we mentioned, small communities that didn't last for very long and tiny compared to our societies today. So they weren't interdependent. They didn't have banking systems or cell phones or, you know, all these things that we live with today. And so the direct participation that you admire so much from back then feels like it wouldn't really be possible right now, is it?
0: Sure. So would an entire country of Canada overnight be able to function well with this switch to the system? Almost certainly not, right? There'd be a significant breakdown in that process. Where I think we can often start with these things is within our own kind of small ways within our lives. How are we engaging, you know, again, those reading groups, our religious communities, things like that, where we can kind of say, hey, let's do this in a way where we're not, say, electing a president or anything like that. But let's think about how we can kind of have power distributed a bit more egalitarian, creative ways of saying, here's what we don't like about our society. How can we do better when we're creating these new systems of our own here? And so, again, for a massive society like Canada, or, you know, at a global scale too, for that matter, right? There's this tight connection between every nation in the world at this point. And we kind of take the nation state for granted as an inevitable thing at this point, I think. Well, it's going to take a lot of imagination. I don't think it's going to start overnight, right? This is not advocating a world revolution of another sort of overthrow or anything like that. But I think what I'm trying to suggest is that we think about how we can, in our own lives, engage in that a bit more anarchistically, right? How can we think about where power lies and where it doesn't lie and do better in that regard?
1: Is there one, we've only covered a very tiny portion of what you cover in the book, but is there one society, one model that you think could be inspirational to the way we live today? More inspirational than that?
0: Sure, yeah. So all these societies, I would just preface by saying, they're of a very different time, and there's, of course, considerable flaws with all of them, right? So we all have our sort of proverbial blind spots with these things. But for me, I found the pirates really compelling as an example. My partner, as I was researching, writing that chapter, would see me staring out the window on occasion, and she would just say, "Are you thinking about pirates again?" And I was like, "Yes, I am." I just found them just so incredibly fascinating, where just here's these people who are dealing with the most difficult parts of society, right? These people who are isolated, right? If you're a merchant sailor, you're on your boat, not surrounded by anyone at this point, you know, other than your fellow crew members. You're enslaved. You know, you've got no family or friends. You're not treated well. You're not getting paid for this or anything. And so I think they present a pretty compelling example of how, even in the worst situations, you can say, I've had enough. We're going to do things a different way here. And creating, I think, was a remarkably robust democratic forms there on these pirate ships that were adaptive to different situations and adaptive not just ship by ship, but hey, we can kind of change our own pirate constitution as things go on here. Because I think we often live in a very static society when it comes to the law, right? We have limitations of what is possible and what's not possible in our politics.
1: That would have been a very tough life, wouldn't it?
0: I think it would have been horrible. I don't have sea legs myself or anything. So when I've sailed, I've gotten quite sick just being on a friend's sailboat or anything.
1: But I mean, again, imagining if you could go back in time and choose a time that in which you would live, is there one?
0: Well, that's a tough one. I think I'm more or less a pacifist. So a lot of these armed revolt
1: stuff.
0: More
1: or less.
0: Yeah, I'm not too appealing the idea of fighting in combat or anything. But I think sort of the revolt of Spartacus in that, not the revolt itself, but kind of those elderly, the women, the children, disabled and so on, who are creating a functioning society, these former slaves themselves, who are able to kind of create a robust society there, I think I found very fascinating. And if I were to live among any of these sort of groups there, I think that would be maybe the most appealing to me, right? Because when we think about slaves in the ancient world, frankly, they're the ones doing all the important work. They're entertainers, they're cooks, all these sorts of things there that you're going to have a pretty well-functioning society if you're living among a bunch of, you know, disgruntled slaves and everything there. Yeah.
1: Ladies and gentlemen, please join me in thanking Chris Zeichman. Thank you so much. It's really fascinating. Thank you. I also would like to thank the Toronto Public Library, especially Sergio Elmire and Gregory McCormick and the entire staff here at the library. Thank you very much for supporting these talks. Thank you.

You just heard my conversation with author, religious scholar, and historian Christopher Zeichman. His book is called Radical Antiquity: Free Love Zoroastrians, Farming Pirates, and Ancient Uprisings. This episode was produced by Greg Kelly and Donna Dingwall. Technical production by Will Yar and Danielle Duval. Our web producer is Lisa Ayuso. Nikola Lukšić is the senior producer. Greg Kelly is the executive producer of Ideas. And I'm Nala Ayed.

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4: Anthony Cimolino spent 40 years with one of the world's biggest theater festivals, Canada's own Stratford Festival in Ontario. Now Anthony is stepping away, so he'll be here to tell you some amazing stories and also how it feels to leave for his exit interview.
5: From CBC News, the world is sour. I'm Neil Kumar. We begin in Alberta, where Premier Danielle Smith says the provincial government will add another question to a fall referendum that will ask Albertans whether the province should stay in Canada or begin the legal process for a binding separatism vote.
6: Because this proposed referendum question does not directly trigger separation, but if successful, would ask Alberta's government to commence the legal process necessary to hold a binding referendum on the matter, the recent court ruling would not be applicable, and the referendum question I outlined could proceed.
5: In her speech, she reiterated her preference for Alberta to remain in Canada.
6: Now, I want to be clear. I support Alberta remaining in Canada. That is how I would vote on separation in a provincial referendum. It is also the position of my government and my caucus.
5: That question wouldn't trigger separation if Albertans vote yes in October, but Smith said it would help the province understand the direction citizens want to take. The Carney government is eyeing changes to Canada's labor code. Some businesses have called for the law to be modified, but the proposals are not sitting well with labor groups and opposition parties. David Thurton breaks down what those changes could be and the reaction.
7: We are quite alarmed at the moment. Christopher Manette is with Teamsters Canada, a union that represents thousands of truck drivers, rail, and airport workers. He's concerned by an attempt by the federal government to modernize Canada's labor code. Among the changes the government is considering in a discussion paper is introducing an essential services designation. Think doctors, police officers, firefighters. Those workers can't go on strike because we need to protect human life. But the government is now looking at expanding these essential service designations to other categories of workers to protect corporate profits, and that's not right.
8: Other possible changes include reviewing Section 107, a controversial labor code provision that allows the minister to get involved to end strikes. Canada's Minister of Jobs, Patty Haidu, said there's an urgency to modernize Canada's workplaces in the face of automation, artificial intelligence, and Donald Trump, making sure both workers and employers have the modern tools and rules to do their jobs. David Thurton, CBC News, Ottawa.
5: Critics are calling it a mega slush fund. The Trump administration announced the nearly $2 billion anti-weaponization fund on Monday, which is meant to compensate people who feel they have been victimized by the justice system. And as Katie Simpson reports, the recipients could include rioters involved in the January 6th attack on the U.S. Capitol.
9: Backlash has been mounting ever since the Trump administration revealed plans to create a nearly $2 billion anti-weaponization fund, a program that will allow individuals who feel the justice system was weaponized against them can apply for cash payouts.
10: Just to be clear, people that hurt police get money all the time.
9: Acting Attorney General Todd Blanch is not setting any boundaries around who may or may not qualify, saying a five-person panel will adjudicate claims on a case-by-case basis. According to a Department of Justice memo obtained by PBS News, examples include Americans who had their online speech censored by the government, parents silenced at school board meetings, and suspects charged by the FBI. Lawmakers have postponed a planned vote on a funding bill in order to give them more time to ask questions about the fund. And two U.S. Capitol police officers have also filed a lawsuit to try to block it. Katie Simpson, CBC News, Washington.
5: Hyundai Canada is recalling some of its Elantra hybrid vehicles due to a possible fire risk. It applies to some 6,000 Elantras made between 2024 and 2026. Hyundai says an issue with the hybrid power control unit in some vehicles can lead to overheating. One of the biggest names in NASCAR has died. The family of Kyle Busch, a two-time NASCAR Cup Series champion, announced he died after being hospitalized. No cause was given. Bush won more races than anyone else across NASCAR's three national series. He's recognized as one of the most skilled stock car drivers of all time. Kyle Busch was 41 years old. And that is The World This Hour. For CBC News, I'm Neil Kumar.

0: Good evening, I'm Julie Buckingham. Let's check your weather forecast now for the city of Winnipeg. Tonight, mainly clear, the low dropping down to 10 degrees. Tomorrow, mainly sunny with some increasing clouds later in the day, wind gusting at times up to 50, high of 21. Then overnight, periods of rain, the low of 11. Saturday, rain ending in the morning, sunny breaks in the afternoon, high of 19. Sunday, sun and 25. Monday, sunshine, 29 degrees.
1: Hey, I'm Tom Power. Welcome to Q. Have you ever had to let go of something that, like, defined you, like a job, a relationship, where you live? Not because you wanted to, but because it was time. Shakespeare wrote a whole play about that feeling called The Tempest, about a man surrendering the one thing that made him powerful. Anthony Cimolino has spent nearly 40 years at the Stratford Festival, one of the biggest theater festivals in the world. This summer, he's leaving Stratford. And check this out. He chose The Tempest as his final act. Coincidence? Well, you'll find out. Anthony Cimolino coming up. Plus, if you're watching the NHL playoffs or waiting for the new season of Heated Rivalry, you should know about the new hockey show called Off Campus. You'll hear about that and how the showrunner hadn't seen a hockey game when she got the gig. It's coming up on Q. Do you ever think about what it's going to be like if you are lucky enough to get to retire? I mean, retirement seems like more and more of a remote possibility for a lot of Canadians, but, you know, you got to imagine it's a strange thing. I mean, if you've gone through it already, maybe you know what I'm talking about. Are you happy, relieved when you retire? Are you scratching your head trying to figure out how you're going to fill the time? Are you already thinking about, like, I got to go back to work? That's where Anthony Cimolino is at right now. Anthony is currently the artistic director of Ontario's Stratford Festival, the largest repertory theater company in North America. But this is his final season. And it's not like he's only been there a couple of years. He spent pretty much his entire career at Stratford. He went there as an actor in 1988, then became a director, then put on a load of like Shakespearean productions that did really well as a director, and then the executive director of the company, and then, yeah, since 2012, the artistic director. It's a pretty big deal that he's exiting the Stratford stage. You know, in the global theater world, Stratford is incredibly important. I mean, maybe the most important gift Canada has given to the world of theater. Anthony, however, is not going out lightly. He's directing two plays this season, including The Tempest from Shakespeare. Not only that, there's a new documentary coming out about Anthony this summer. It's called This Above All, The Theatrical Life of Anthony Cimolino. So yeah, big, big year for him. And we were so happy that Anthony dropped by the Q studio and we got into it. We talked about Stratford, about his long career there. Also, like, when you spend 40 years in Shakespeare, what do you learn about Shakespeare that maybe we missed in English class? But I began by asking him about his decision to leave and considering how busy he is running the whole thing right now, if he's even had time to think about what it's like to leave that job. Here's what he had to say.
2: This is a real point of inflection. Like, I would say that would be the case up till about a week ago. And now that we have The Tempest on stage and we have a lot of other productions and previews and we're opening in 2 weeks, the final opening week of my tenure, I'm now in a different place. I'm now in a place where I can see the end in sight. I think I could have denied it up till now, but now, yeah, it's clear. I fell in love with the festival and I never knew I was going to be so faithful. I've lived there, raised my kids there, knew every corridor of it, and I love it. And so it's time. It's time for my life and my family's life that I do other things. And it also will lead to rejuvenation for Stratford. But I'd be lying to you if I said it was all cakes and ales and ices.
1: Yeah, yeah. There has to be a series of complicated emotions in there, for sure.
2: Yeah. Any of us are lucky enough to do what we love at a place that we love, and then you got to go, it's hard.
1: And especially since you've been, I mean, it's a big part of your life since you were a very small kid. The story you tell in the documentary is that your dad brought you to Stratford to see a show, and you had a seat in the very, very back?
2: Yeah.
1: And I mean, you can kind of take it from there, but it wasn't just the play. It was sort of everything around the play. I love that image you painted.
2: Yeah, so my dad figures in the story, but he didn't bring me. I think I came with a friend, but I talked to my dad right afterwards, and that's part of it. So I sat in the corner of the theater. I was watching the stage, but I was also watching the audience. That was really kind of moving.

0: know, it's early work by Shakespeare, but I saw the goofball in it. I saw the smart aleck in it. I saw my friends in it. And at the beginning of the play, these four guys decide they're not going to see any girls. They're just going to study. They're not going to do anything bad because they want to prepare themselves for life. And I was going to a Catholic boys' school, and I knew this was going to end badly, right? So, and sure enough, it does. But I was blown away that somebody had anticipated my life so many years before. I was blown away that I was so connected to people in that room. And for the first time in my life, I realized how beautiful humanity was. Like, I felt included. I felt part of a community. I loved what I was seeing. So I went home and I told my dad I wasn't going to go to law school. I was going to be an actor. And that was a profoundly unhappy day in my family's house.
1: Didn't he say something like, an actor is a cross between a pimp and a car thief?
0: Well, no, he said, voy diventare artista. You want to become an artist. And the way he said artist was pimp and car thief.
1: Okay, you know? I got it.
0: I think he knew more than he was letting on, but still, you know.
1: There's a great line in the doc in Italian, which is that art is something you study and put down. Is that what it means?
0: And put away, impare l'arte e metterla da parte. It's an Italian saying, learn about art, but then set it aside and do other things with your life. So my parents encouraged the arts. I studied dance as a kid. They were always supportive, but they had immigrated to Canada so that we could go into banking and or law or a profession.
1: I thought I read that your mom, and I can relate to this growing up in a Catholic family, there also may have been some expectations of the priesthood. Is that the case?
0: Totally.
1: Yeah.
0: She so wanted that.
1: Because I mom would never say to me, I think you should become a priest. But she would say things like, you know, that thing you just said to me at the dinner table, that's a nice thing that a priest would say.
0: Really?
1: Yeah. And when I was in grade four, we had to draw a picture of what we wanted to be when we grew up. I drew the Pope.
0: Man, that's a career plan you have there, Tom.
1: I had high expectations for myself.
0: And you know what, Tom? It's not too late.
1: It is. And I think once we had the baby, we had a baby about nine months ago, I was like, I can fit now. The Pope's out now.
0: Well, you know, like the church is growing, changing, and if you eventually get it to the priesthood, and you know.
1: You never know.
0: It's
1: not too late is what you're saying.
0: No.
1: But was that was encouraged for you a little bit too?
0: Completely.
1: Yeah?
0: Completely. And I think that the fly in the ointment was going to a Catholic boys' school. I got to be taught by a lot of priests, and you know, they were great people, but you know, not a lifestyle I wanted to pursue.
1: 88 is your first season in Stratford,
0: yeah,
1: and you ended up joining the company. Tell me about stepping onto the Stratford stage for the first time back then.
0: I so wanted to be at the festival. I auditioned a couple of times like a lot of people do and wasn't accepted. Finally was accepted. I was in a production of Richard III with Colm Feore. And I didn't have contacts in. And you know, the thrust stage, like the reason Stratford exists is because for so many years, they didn't have a stage that replicated the conditions of Shakespeare's stage.
1: So like the Globe Theater stage?
0: Yeah,
1: like
0: that wasn't built yet, right?
1: Yeah.
0: So they were all proscenium arches.
1: Right, but it would have replicated Shakespeare's stage.
0: That's right.
1: Okay.
0: So in other words, and right in the middle of the audience, there's a stage and it's a bare stage. So all of Shakespeare's descriptions you can see on the stage without having to get into huge sets and stuff. It's a very, like, it's not like a movie theater where you all stare in the dark in one direction and you know, there are stages like that. When the players went to France and after the English Revolution, they started to perform in tennis courts. And so the idea was create sea monsters at the end of this. They were anticipating television and they were anticipating film. At the festival, you can sit all the way around and you're surrounded. The audience defines the stage. So it's a really beautiful experience. But I didn't have contacts in. I couldn't really see them. It was only the next year, Tom, that I put contacts in and went, whoa, there's all those people there. Like, where'd they come from?
1: Were you comfortable as an actor? Were you in those first few productions?
0: Well, I don't think I was a dreadful actor, but I wasn't like Colm or so many other good actors.
1: Were you comfortable though? Were you comfortable on the stage around all those people? Yeah, you were?
0: Yeah, I liked it. I liked it and I could have done it, but I found myself drawn more to directing, which I had started to do years before.
1: But here's what I don't understand about that, is that it's not like you were cage attendant number four in a play in Stratford. Like, you weren't...
0: No, that was taken.
1: Yeah. You know what I mean? You weren't a cell sweeper number three.

0: and Richard III. You were Romeo in Romeo and Juliet. In fact, isn't there a story in the doc about you were so wanted to be Romeo that you were sort of like chased in a car and you were pulled over to be offered Romeo? Isn't that right?
1: Well, yeah, I was in the off season, you know, doing an actor's gig. I was delivering pizzas of all things. And one night this car is following this, my car with a pizza sign on it. And it was Richard Manette and a friend. And Richard had been dithering about who he was going to cast as Romeo. And finally he made a decision. And so he decided when he saw my car go by, he chased it down to say, "You're playing Romeo," which was fantastic. Very generous of him.
2: "Romeo, doff thy name. And for thy name, which is no part of thee, take all myself.
3: I take thee at thy word. Call me but love and I'll be new baptized henceforth. I never will be Romeo."
0: So if you're being chased down to be Romeo, I am curious about whether it was your decision to say, like, there are better actors than me, I'm going to move to directing, or whether it was something someone told you. I'm also interested in the emotional quality of that decision. It's a big one.
1: Well, I have been directing plays from years earlier, like in 1980, 81, 82, I was running a summer theater company and directing plays, and I was really kind of loving that. So I continued to do that and also some administrative things with theater companies before I got to Stratford. After about my second year at Stratford, they offered me a chance to be an assistant director with a fantastic director from the UK, Bill Gaskell, on a play by Pirandello, I guess because I spoke Italian, I could be of help. And that was great. And I started to love doing that. And I did it with others. And I began to really, really enjoy that. Then a few years later, Tom, I was playing Laertes, who has a big sword fight with Hamlet. This was about 1994. And by that point, I had been doing other work, including like special projects for the festival. I had branched out. And so I was still acting, but my heart was starting to go elsewhere. I was standing on the stage with a sword in my hand, about to fight Hamlet. And then I realized, oh my God, did I return that call? And I realized in that moment, you cannot be on that stage. You cannot take a place if your heart is now elsewhere.
0: I'm Tom Power. You're listening to Q. You're in the middle of my conversation with Anthony Cimolino, the artistic director of Ontario Stratford Festival. This is Anthony's final season at the helm. That story he tells me, reminds me of David Letterman's decision to leave. Did you ever hear that story? David Letterman said he went home one day and he and his wife were like looking at this bird, and his son were looking at this bird, and they were obsessed with the bird, and he had Googled the bird all day, and they figured out the name of the bird, and his wife said, "Who was on the show today, Dave?" And he had no idea. He said, "Okay, maybe it's time for me to move on." Anthony is the artistic director of the Stratford Festival. He's on the way out of that job. Stratford is the largest repertory theater company in North America. I'm interested to know, when you are the head guy in an organization like that, when the buck stops with you, what's the hardest part of that gig? Here's what he had to say.
1: It's big. So there's 1,200 people who work there, and there's 12 plays that you're doing, plus over 100 of these other events, you know?
0: And how many seats do you have to fill a night?
1: Well, per day, it's about 7,000 seats.
0: It's a wild number of seats to have to fill every single day.
1: Yeah, it's huge.
0: So the hardest part of it is just the breadth of it.
1: Yeah, it keeps you up at night. Like in the middle, the first thing I will do would read the sales reports in the morning. Doesn't matter. I've done this for decades. And it's either a kick to the stomach or it puts a spring in your step, you know? And it isn't just about the money. It's about connecting to people. Like if, as an artist, you know this, you want somebody to get what you're doing.
0: Yeah.
1: You want to be received. You want to share.
0: Yeah. What's the most rewarding part of the job?
1: When you see something that was just in your head, like a play that you said yes to, a writer that you supported, a young actor that you gave an opportunity to, and they shoot the lights out. That's heaven.
0: Give me an example.
1: Well, you know, of Casey and Diana, a beautiful play that was brought to me in early stages by Andrew Kushner, fantastic director, and saying yes to that, and then watching it eventually become such a powerful piece of theater. Young artists who suddenly, like Marissa Orgiallo, who's playing Ariel this year, who a few years ago had just come to the festival. Now watching her, I go, my God, you're good. Like the stuff you can do. Watching people grow and knowing
4: you helped that. That's great.
0: I bet. You know, you get to see them sort of at the beginning stages of their career, and you get to watch them come up. And that must be very rewarding.
1: Yeah, it is. It is. Like, despite the negative times, the worry about things, that has to be part of that kind of job. The offset is getting to actually create plays and magic.
0: But even within the negative times, I was sort of, or the challenging times, in the documentary about you, I was sort of, I guess interested is the word, in how you pretty transparently handled things. So like the pandemic, the documentary begins with you sort of like handling the pandemic and sort of building outdoor stages and sort of transitioning and realizing, oh my God, if we're going to be the last people to come back. Mm. And then the other sort of hard times that are in the documentary are around maybe sort of the reckoning around race and representation and diversity after the death of George Floyd. And I have it written down here because I wanted to remember what you did. You gave Black and Indigenous people, colored members of the community, the chance to speak out, to give feedback.
1: Right.
0: As opposed to being defensive, you gave them control of folks from those communities, control of the festival's social media, also having panels and kind of hard discussions. Talk to me about what's just going through your mind when, because I had a friend of mine say to me one time, the challenge with some arts organizations is they want to skip to the reconciliation part of truth and reconciliation.
1: Right.
0: What was going through your mind on the truth part when you were reading those comments, when you were hearing about experiences?
1: It was hard because I think that, like a lot of people in the arts, you think you're an ally and you think you're trying to do the right thing. And I was, in my mind, trying to ensure that there was diversity, that we were promoting new talents. And then in reading the feedback, I realized that I wasn't doing enough and I wasn't doing it well. Like I wasn't really kind of understanding what the experience would be like for someone who's invited in, but not supported in the way they need to be. And so, and that it was not just one area, it was all sorts of areas, everything from how we market ourselves to how we, you know, start our rehearsal processes. And that took work. And it was work that I had not understood or begun yet. And I had to get on with it. I had to really do the work. And so, that took, you know, several years, and it was eye-opening. It wasn't easy, and it continues. So I think that it was an important time and one of the more positive things, although it didn't feel like at the time, to come out of the pandemic, is that we had time to think and start again.
0: What I find interesting is that you wanted to have it all out in the open. You wanted to have this criticism of your long storied organization out in the open. You wanted it to be public.
1: Well, I don't think there's, I felt like it was going to be in the open anyway. So we could either try to do half measures and bury things, or we can say, what has your experience like? Please, let's have a talk about it. And by doing that, it certainly made it more challenging at first, but I think the results have been more profound. I gotta believe that the plays are better if everybody is feeling comfortable and you have many different talents, many different points of view in the room.
0: Yeah, that the work is better. The work is better.
1: Work is better.
0: My guest is Anthony Cimolino from the Stratford Festival in Ontario, North America's largest repertory theater company. You're leaving the Stratford Festival at the end of the season. You programmed some big ones for the final year. Arthur Miller's Death of a Salesman, Othello, Waiting for Godot, The Importance of Being Earnest, some Canadian plays as well. And then The Tempest. Why was The Tempest going to be your Stratford swan song as a director?
1: Well, it's the last play that Shakespeare wrote on his own, solely authored, and it's about a magician who calls his magic his art. And he's very angry at the beginning of the play. He wants to get revenge on the people who had betrayed him, his brother, who tried to kill him and his daughter. So that's not good. And I think Shakespeare's audience would have seen it as a revenge tragedy. They'd be waiting for everybody to be ground up and killed at the end, you know, a la Hamlet. And instead, he does something remarkable. He finds forgiveness and he turns a corner. And so it's kind of about leaving what you've done all your life. And it really spoke to me. I directed it before a few times, and the last time with Martha Henry. But you know, Tom, I'm finding new things in it. And working with Grant Wynne Davies, who's playing a beautiful Prospero, I just realized the play is, I don't know if I've changed or the, but it's a different play. And it's a profounder, it's more profound, it's more touching than I had ever experienced.
0: You say that in the doc, that your understanding of Shakespeare has changed. I think there's someone quotes you saying, you know, I did this play a decade ago and it's completely different to me now.
1: Yeah.
0: Like how does your relationship with that work or with Shakespeare change over time? What do you see that you didn't see before?
1: When you're young, you look at a play like Lear and you just see the young characters, and then you come back to it 10 or 20 years later and suddenly you're beginning to sympathize with the middle-aged characters. And after a while, you are that old person on the heath screaming at the world that is moving on without you. There's something about each part of our life where we just, the truths embedded in the text suddenly hit us. Also, he's very simple. He's very profound. He's touching. It's about families, most of it. But it's complex, you know? So you come back and you, how did I miss that the first time? Remember the second time I directed Twelfth Night? I went, my God, all this stuff is in there. And I had worked so hard the first time. So you feel like a bit of a failure. But I think it's a testament to the dimensionality, how many dimensions are in his text.
0: Do you still love his work after 40 years surrounded by it?
1: More than ever.
0: Really?
1: More than ever. I just find he's such an enigma. You know, people keep on saying, could you have some inspirational quotes from Shakespeare? And you think, no, like he doesn't work that way. He just tells you that no matter how bad it is right now, it can get worse. Which you think, my God, like how's that inspiring? But there's something about his recognition of just the human condition, the simplicity of it. You know, his love of gardening, his love of the little guy. Like there are no good kings in Shakespeare. It's always the people who don't have power who are the decent people. It recognizes that in life, the rewards don't always go to the good.
0: You're not looking for that inspirational thing. You're not looking for that bow at the end of the play that says, hey, everything's going to be all right, everybody. You find some joy or something interesting as an artist in the fact that he doesn't do that.
1: I do. And, and there are inspiring lines like, you know, Ophelia saying, we know what we are, but we know not what we may be. The fact that she is, you know, at that point, driven to insanity by the time she made that statement, or lines like, it is not the worst. Well, we have breath to say it is the worst. I mean, you think, wow, those are profoundly, but they're not. There's something about recognizing our vulnerability, the frailty of the human condition, which makes you stronger.
0: What's your favorite Shakespearean line?
1: Oh,
0: come on.
1: Oh, okay. Then because it's in The Tempest, the rarer act is in virtue, not in vengeance, which is, you know.
0: That was my mom's. My mom loved that line. She used to say it all the time. Yeah. My mom, English teacher in St. John's, taught Shakespeare.
1: How cool.
0: She used to quote that line. That making me feel a little something there.
1: Ah, you are going to be pulled. That's wonderful.
0: Peace be with you. Say the line again.
1: The rare action is in virtue, not in vengeance.
0: Tell people listening to this who may not be familiar with that line, decipher it. Tell us what you hear when you read it. What's he saying?
1: Well, he's at the point where he's got all of his enemies in his grasp, right? He can just destroy them. And it's in that moment that he realizes he doesn't want to. And I think in the world we live in today, like it's one of the reasons I want to do The Tempest, Tom, is that we have so much anger in the world. We got so many people who want revenge on the other side, whoever that other side is. And stopping and realizing that there may be differences, but you've got to somehow get over them and find common ground. Otherwise, we'll all be dead. And he doesn't say the better action is in virtue, not in vengeance. He says the rarer action, which is interesting, right? It's like, we all have been told what to do. Turn the other cheek, preach peace, do the right thing, but it's rare. And it needs to be done if there's any hope for humanity.
0: I'm Tom Power. You're listening to Q. You're in the middle of my conversation with Anthony Cimolino, who is the artistic director at Ontario's Stratford Festival, which is the largest repertory theater company in North America. I should say outgoing artistic director. I mean, he's been there since the 80s as an actor, then as a director, and now, you know, the head honcho of the whole thing. And this is his final season after almost four decades. Yeah, given that this is Anthony's last year at like this very prestigious theater festival, so he's seen all these changes happen over the years. I was curious, you know, with Netflix and food delivery and video games and YouTube and all the things that can make you stay home, does he have any thoughts about theater's health at all? Not against other theater companies, but against all the other things vying for your attention. Here's what he had to say.
1: Yeah, so the last decade has brought social media, which has changed everything.
0: Yeah.
1: Also, Netflix, where people can see anything they want, anytime they want, from the comfort of their chair with surtitles and as much sound as you want. So that has made it so that for some, going to see a play, actually getting up, going out, getting out of the jammies, going out, and, you know, it makes it harder. On the other hand, the payoff is enormous.
0: Tell
1: because
0: me.
1: You're with other people, right? It's community. You're laughing, not alone. You're laughing with others. And when so much of the social media feed we get is tailored to make you angry or to tell you something you already know, this brings you into a space where you can laugh and maybe find yourself thinking something you might have never thought when you'd walk through that door. And you're doing it with others. So it builds community. Our world needs that no more than ever before. You know, theater was started 24 centuries ago by the Greeks, the first democracy, because they wanted to have an event where the society could gather together and you were supposed to go out as a Greek citizen. Like, you were supposed to show up. It was actually a coin on your seat to offset the lost wages.
0: There was a responsibility.
1: Yeah. Okay. And the plays, like the first play we have, the Aeschylus is the Persians, which is about a great Greek victory over the superpower of the time, Persia, Iran. And it wasn't chest beating. It wasn't like mission accomplished. It was told from the point of view of the Persian court as they lose to the small upstart Greek army and the realization of their own, what they took for granted, their own arrogance. And he wrote this. This was a general who had been in that battle. He wrote it for the Greeks to say, we mustn't become complacent. We mustn't give in to arrogance. So
0: he wrote it compassionately to the other side?
1: Yeah. You put themselves in the place of the other.
0: Right off the bat, the birth of theater.
1: And that's what theater does. Like, you don't have to teach a kid how to do theater. They when they're kids, they play act with their friends. They believe. We're hardwired to do this. So when we see people on stage, we empathize and we discover things through the situation that we would never probably come to our own. Not by reading a newspaper, not by watching a news program. We would only come to that by empathy. It's what music does. It's what literature does. It's what a play does because of the form that it's in. There's something about our need for mimicry as mammals, as primates, that is very powerful. And so theater matters. And you know, we've gone through a lot last few years, the arts, right? But it matters more than ever before. And I think while you're right, we're competing with all that technology. The fact that it's not that, the fact that it is unplugged in a way with other people, it will be why it endures.
0: How is the health of Canadian theater?
1: Well, listen, last year at the festival, we sold more tickets than the year before the pandemic, which is a first. Around the world, it's not easy. It's tough. Everybody's feeling it. But, you know, theater people have gone through hell and plagues for centuries. We somehow keep on coming back. So we're on the right road.
0: But also as Canadians, one thing I learned from the documentary, maybe you can speak to this, is that Stratford, when it first started, there weren't as many Canadians involved. There weren't as many Canadian actors. There weren't that people were being brought over from England and they were brought over from all around the world. Not to say that doesn't still happen, but it feels like under your tenure, not to be too elbows up about it, it seems important to you that this has become more of a Canadian institution.
1: Yeah, there was a bit of a divide between, let's say, Toronto or the rest of the country and Stratford. And I'm very happy. I'm so proud of the last, like, it's just not just me, Tom. It's been so many people at the festival. What's happened is that we become much better connected to, you know, you're from Newfoundland. We have so many creators like Jill Kiley, God Lover, among others, who are from Newfoundland, from BC, from Saskatchewan, from every, you know. And so we're a training institution for across the country. We, directors, actors, and also a place with, you know, a company of 130 actors, 1,200 people who work there. We represent the very best in Canadian theater, and we work with sister companies in each one of these theaters. When you do national audition tours, we work with, you know, and I love fellow artistic directors who will be the first ones to say, hey, there's this kid here in Saskatoon who you really should see. You know, and that's selfless, right? And eventually, there's so many artistic directors across the country who've kind of come through Stratford and then go to do other things. It's important as a country that we recognize our own and we support our own.
0: Last question of your exit interview.
1: Do I want to be Pope? No.
0: You wouldn't take it if it, you wouldn't even take it if offered.
1: Oh boy.
0: When you look back on your decades-long career in Stratford, what are you proudest of?
1: Well, that's cruel. I think I'm proud of the developments at the festival as an aggregate. Like, I mean, I know that's not, like, I'm proud of the kids that have come along. I'm proud of the plays that I said yes to that now are being done across the country. But I'm also proud of the work, like the rebuilding of the Tom Patterson Theater. That, here's the thing. When you're working at a place like, and it's rare in modern times because we, everything's so disposable, but I'm hoping the festival endures. I hope it grows. So it's a bit like working on a cathedral, you know? Like you're a stonemason and you're doing one part of the job and you're working so hard to make it beautiful, but you don't know what it'll actually be like in 100 years when it's supposed to be complete.
0: Yeah.
1: You're just doing your part.
0: Yeah.
1: And so I feel like I'm proud of the part that I did along with others. Like I did nothing alone, mm-hmm. did everything with everybody. And it's better and stronger, and I'm proud of it as a Canadian. I'm proud of it as an artist and working with other theaters. And so I feel like I'm proud of the work that we did on this cathedral. It was a vision worth building. We may not know what it's going to be like in 100 years, but I'm suspecting that it will be really something magical.
0: Thank you for your reign as lead theater nerd in this country. Congratulations on a well-deserved rest, hopefully coming up.
1: I'm so glad to finally meet you, and I wish I could meet your mom. Is she still around?
0: Yeah, my mom's still around. She's back in St. John's.
1: You better bring her to the Stratford Festival. You're dead at recess.
0: You know, yeah. You'll never become Pope. Thanks for coming in.
1: It's a pleasure. Thank you, and say hi to your mom.
0: And you know, I did. And mom, she said she didn't really remember using that quote from The Tempest that much, but I said, no, you definitely did. She goes, well, you know, if you say so, then I did. Anthony Cimolino, the artistic director of the Stratford Festival in Ontario, after nearly 40 years with the festival, over a decade as artistic director, Anthony's leaving the company. But not before programming a bunch of his favorite titles like Othello and A Midsummer Night's Dream. He's also directing a production of Shakespeare's The Tempest about someone who's leaving something behind. Opens Monday, and it runs until October 24th.

0: That is the album that won Kacey Musgraves Album of the Year at the Grammys not that long ago. A song called Slow Burn from her album Golden Hour. Kacey Musgraves came on the show for a very rare interview to talk a little bit about songwriting, talk about her brand new record, and about what happens after your album wins Album of the Year. Where do you go from there? If you missed that conversation, it's on our YouTube channel. Just search for Q with Tom Power. It's also wherever you get your podcasts. Or as Terry O'Reilly, I heard him on the CBC the other day, if he's using this phrase, I should use it. You can find it on your favorite podcast app. I don't know if you cook much, but if you do, then you might know that some combinations never fail. Soy and ginger, garlic and tomato, cilantro and lime, Vienna sausages and mustard. I think there's a similar principle at work in television. Take these two ingredients, a little romantic tension.
1: Whoa, easy.
2: We're going to be fake dating. There needs to be real kissing.
1: I just met you.
2: What are we going to do, hold hands?
0: And a little bit of hockey.
3: To see what kind of player Derek Graham turns out to be.
0: If that particular combo sounds familiar to you, maybe it's because of Heated Rivalry, a series that absolutely blew up this year from this country. I mean, you're going to hear more about that later on. I want to tell you now, though, about another show called Off Campus. And the book that it's based on actually predates Heated Rivalry by a good few years. It sold over a million copies. It really paved the way for hot hockey romance novels. The off-campus book series was written by the Canadian L. Kennedy. Right now, it's a TV show on Amazon Prime. Louisa Levy is the creator and showrunner. She also worked on shows like The Flight Attendant and Stumptown. Anyway, that show, Off Campus, is out now. Louisa Levy joined guest host Jill Deacon over Zoom to talk about it and to confront her about something right off the bat. Take a listen.
4: Okay, so I got to start with some scandalous gossip. Is it true that you have never been to a hockey game, or at least you hadn't when you first got your hands on this project?
5: Yes, I have been to many hockey games now, but when I first started, I had not been to a hockey game, I have to admit.
4: Okay, so then what were you, when you first read these books, it was a bit of a, what drew you to it? Because it wasn't the love of the game.
5: No, it wasn't the love of the game, but I do love a sports narrative. I love hockey. I mean, I've seen hockey movies. I just hadn't been seen hockey, actual hockey games. I've seen other sports narrative movies. I love Friday Night Lights. I love other football movies, which is kind of bigger in the States. But I have to say, hockey has really had a renaissance, even in the States. And so discovering not just the sport, but also the subgenre of romance novels, of hockey romance, has been such a treat. And it really is such a deep well, not just Off Campus, not just Heated Rivalry. There are so many other hockey romance book series out there. I think it's just a ripe world.
4: Mm. Well, did you have conversations with the writer? I mean, when you agreed to work on this, you know, adaptation to the screen, did you, what kinds of conversations did you have with L. Kennedy, the writer of the original series?
5: So I didn't get a chance to meet L. until after I had started, because right after I closed my deal, the writer's strike started. Oh. So I wasn't allowed to work for a long time. And so it gave me a chance to read the books a bunch more times, to really think about it, to see a hockey game. But when I finally got a chance to dive in and we got our writer's room and I got to talk with Elle a bit, it was really fun to hear a little bit more about what she was excited about with the adaptation, because we had to make some changes and I wanted her reactions to where we were going. And I wanted to know from her what felt important. And she sent over a list to us of things that felt really important to her, the fans. And we actually took that list in the writer's room and we put it on what we called a bounty board on the writer's room, in the writer's room on a whiteboard. And
4: what were some of those kind of non-negotiable essential elements that you knew fans would really need to see?
5: Well, the bounty board ended up being kind of the extra things. The non-negotiables were already in there, which is Hannah has a backstory and Garrett has a backstory that I don't want to spoil too much, but it is in the books. And they each have a little bit of a darker relationship with, well, Garrett has a darker relationship with his dad. That's not too much of a spoiler. It's pretty clear in the pilot. And Hannah has another backstory that is a little unexpected, like I said, in this genre. But because of each of their relationships with, I will say, trauma, which is a heavy word, but it's true, they see each other in a way that other people don't see each other, see them. And I think that that's something that makes these books really special. And it was something I wanted to dig into in the series. And that felt non-negotiable.
4: I'm curious also, Louisa, about maybe your personal non-negotiables. I mean, as a female showrunner, telling a story where the males are the kind of hockey playing action heroes surrounded by beautiful women who kind of want to date them. I mean, what was important to you about how you portrayed that?
5: Yeah, that's a great question. I was really excited about the friendships, which of course there's the romances and that was really fun to play with. But the friendships in these books are what make you want to spend hours and hours of your life with them. And not just the female friendships. Allie and Hannah are our female leads for the season, and their friendship is so beautiful, but also the male friendships. I was really excited, especially in a hockey story, to be able to tell a story about non-toxic male friendships and really get to explore that in a way that I don't think is explored too often on TV.
4: Mm, and that felt important to you.
5: Absolutely.
4: Okay, so I mentioned the other sort of the elephant in the room here is the other TV series in this genre. I mean, you mentioned that there's a renaissance in these sort of hockey-centered romances and narratives, but boy, the runaway, you know, success in that amidst that renaissance is, of course, Heated Rivalry. I understand your production schedules even overlapped. Were you aware of Heated Rivalry and they of Off Campus while you were in production?
5: I certainly was. I didn't know at the very beginning. We were well underway by the time I heard the first rumors of it. So I didn't know about them for a very, very long time. But when we were, I would say, three quarters of the way through filming, I heard the very beginnings of a rumor about it. We were also shooting in Canada and I heard about it on Crave. I didn't even know that it was going to be on HBO Max in the States. But I heard about it and I was so excited. I think we should have more hockey romances, but we especially need to have queer hockey romances. And I think that's so special. And it was just exciting because they're very different. They're not very similar as shows go. They're just hockey and they're romance. I think that's really where the similarities kind of end.
4: I wondered if excitement would have been your first response, because sometimes you can have that, wait, oh, someone else is kind of doing what we're doing. Was there any bit of that, any concern in that? Wait, someone else is doing a TV show about love on the hockey rink?
5: No, because I think it's so different. I think even the book series is just even very different, the way it's formed and structured. And I think they're so, even before I saw the show, and I've watched it and I love it, but even before I saw the show and in getting to know the books, they're very different.
4: They are
5: so
4: different.
5: It was just mostly very excited about it and thought it would be really cool. And it shows that there's an appetite for that, which is the most exciting thing.
4: There really is. I mean, the point really, I guess, is that there's something going on and this demand for, you know, not just TV series that combine hockey and romance, but also these book series. Do you have a theory as to why that might be?
5: I think that there's something really interesting about, specifically in the hockey romance world, whether it's the book series or now the TV series that are springing up, about getting underneath the masculine facade. Like, we see these guys, whether they're hockey players or other kinds of athletes, we see these guys in a very hyper-masculine space, and hockey in particular is so hyper-masculine. And I think there's something so interesting in being able to follow them into the locker room and get to know them without their hockey pads on and get to know who these guys are underneath it all. There's a reason why people get so excited by when we mic up these players, get to hear that they might be secret softies. I think there's something really special about that. And then to layer a romance on top of that makes it even more, you know, even more fun and spicy.
4: You're so right. I mean, the NHL has worked very hard to preserve that hyper-masculine you know, for better and for worse, to maintain that image. So it is that idea of pulling back the curtain, even if it is in fiction. And it's interesting the way, I mean, who knows the impact of one on the other, but StubHub is reporting a surge in ticket sales for hockey games. The NHL says they attribute at least some of that to what people are watching on TV. Apparently, some of those ticket buyers are people who've never watched a hockey game before. I wonder if it works the other way, if longtime hockey fans are now picking up romance novels too and watching steamy hockey shows for the first time.
5: I think it might. I mean, I read an article when I first started, well before Heated Rivalry even hit the air. I read an article about how hockey romance novels are getting people into seats at hockey arenas, but also how maybe hockey players are more aware of it now. So it's a two-way street, I think, but I think it's really fun and exciting. It certainly got me to my first hockey game.
4: So yeah, what was that like when you went to the hockey game? This was at that point, surely it was research.
5: Yeah, it was partially research. It was obviously also very fun. I live in LA, but my boyfriend is from Chicago, and so he's a Blackhawks fan, and so we went to see a Kings versus Blackhawks game, and we definitely were wearing Blackhawks gear, but like hiding it. And he was very nervous, but I have to say, as a native Los Angelino, Kings fans are so gracious. I love Kings fans. I think we showed up and first of all, the Kings dominated us that night. Like the Kings were doing a great job. And every time we either scored or got close to a score, the people around us would turn around and be like, "You did good. You almost got one or you got one in there." It's a little easier to do when you're the winning team, but
4: yeah.
5: But it was a really fun first game and we were lucky enough to get some really good seats.
4: Gracious in victory. That's not always the case at every hockey game.
5: No,
4: so lucky you to experience that. You mentioned being a lifelong Los Angelino. Let's talk a bit about you personally, your story. I read that your dad was actually the one who suggested screenwriting as a career.
5: Yeah.
4: Tell me, what did he tell you?
5: Well, my dad is retired now, but he was a gaffer, which is the chief lighting technician on film and TV shows. And so I grew up around the industry. I grew up going visiting sets. I knew it was a thing that existed. I just didn't think of it as a career. But I always wrote these short stories and I always loved watching TV. And I studied theater directing in college. And I came home after graduating and I had, you know, a double digit bank account at that point. And my dad was like, "You should make this into a career, like take all these pieces and like make it into a career." And, you know, TV writers are like, that's a career. You can show up and do a job every single day. And I didn't know anything really about it at that point. So I just asked around, I got a bunch of books, I taught myself. And then my dad connected me with some writers that he knew. And I had coffee with them and learned a bit more about the job. And that was kind of how I first realized that this might be a thing I wanted to do.
4: And I understand he said, don't be below the line. That's sort of an industry insider parlance. Tell me what that means and what he meant.
5: Yeah. So I should say, for all the fabulous crew members out there, he was a lifelong below the liner. So there's on a call sheet, which is what you get every single day, to know when you show up on set and what you have to do. There's the below the line are all the crew members. Above the line are the producers, the cast, the director, the writers. And so my dad, being the chief lighting technician, was very much below the line. And so his advice, it's the kind of thing of like, you always want your kids to kind of like succeed you in some way. And I think he was what he meant by that is it's a cushier life above the line.
4: And so presumably the writer and the director and the producers are the ones that wield a different kind of power.
5: Sure.
4: And you as showrunner are the person, you know, just as the title suggests, sort of holding all the roles together and under your under your watch. And now you here you are, and your show's been renewed already for another season before the first season's even out. That's you did something, right? You managed the triage to a certain extent. So congratulations on that. And
5: thank you.
4: And I guess so. Are you a Kings fan now, or do you still wear Chicago Blackhawks when you go see the games?
5: Listen, I'm a Kings fan. I'm a Kings fan, but I'm also a Blackhawks fan. I think it just depends on who's playing. If they're playing each other, I might have to wear one piece of each because I am definitely a Kings fan.
4: You could wear a Breyer jersey to the...
5: I could show up in a Breyer jersey. Maybe people will figure out what that is soon.
4: Yes, once the show is out, people will understand that. I've seen a couple of the episodes, so I know. But I don't doubt there'll be some merch, some hockey merch that comes out from the show, so you can sport that when you go to your next game. Louisa, great to talk to you. Thank you.
5: Thank you so much. I really appreciate it.
0: Louisa Levy, the creator and showrunner of the new series Off Campus, speaking with guest host Jill Deacon. Off Campus is out now on Amazon Prime, and go Habs go. All right, one more song before we go. This one comes from Canning, Nova Scotia. Laura Roy from Canning. She spent a decade living in London, working as a backup vocalist for folks like Dua Lipa, Camila Cabello, Doja Cat. But when it came time to write her debut record, she came back to Canning, and the result is an album called Late Bloomer Season. From it, this is Two Seater Rocket.

0: From Canning, Nova Scotia, that is Laura Roy with Two Seater Rocket. Her debut album, Late Bloomer Season, is out now. And that is it for Q today. Tomorrow on the show, Boots Riley is a writer and director. He made a big splash with his debut film, Sorry to Bother You, a few years back. But where you might hear filmmakers and directors talk about wanting their film to entertain, Boots says he wants his films to inspire you to start a movement. He'll be here to talk about why he's hoping his new movie about a crew of shoplifters who dismantle the fashion industry might incite a labor revolution. That's tomorrow on the show. If you want to get in touch with me, q@cbc.ca is the best way to do that. We'll see you soon. Later on.
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3: Autism researchers in Toronto have identified a previously overlooked gene linked to the repetitive behaviors and social interactions of the condition. We'll talk about how this could lead to new genetic tests and therapies in the future, coming up on The Current Review.
4: From CBC News, The World is Sour. I'm Neil Kumar. It's official. Albertans will answer a question about leaving Canada in this fall's referendum. As Josh McLean reports, Premier Danielle Smith revealed the wording in a televised address.
5: It's time to have a vote.
6: After months of back-and-forth debate, some finality. Albertans will make their choice at the ballot box, not between staying in Canada or leaving, between staying in Canada or having a second legally binding referendum on leaving, something that can't happen in the short term because of court challenges. This question, a way around that.
5: Alberta's future will be decided by Albertans, not the courts.
6: The Premier firmly in the stay camp, urging others to vote the same, pointing to warming relations with Ottawa.
5: I believe Canada can still work. I believe it's working better every day, and it can work even better in the future if we keep fighting together for it.
6: That vote is scheduled for October 19th. Josh McLean, CBC News, Calgary.
4: Conservative leader Pierre Poilievre says he will campaign for Alberta to stay a part of Canada if a referendum moves ahead this fall.
7: I will be campaigning across the province of Alberta, encouraging Albertans to stay as part of the Canadian family and encouraging nationwide unity for all Canadians.
4: Poilievre also says other Conservative MPs will also be campaigning to keep Canada together. An Ebola outbreak overseas is starting to send ripples through North American air travel. A Detroit-bound plane from Paris was diverted to Montreal due to new U.S. rules. However, officials in Canada say the risk to the public remains low. Colin Butler reports.
8: For passenger Deborah Mister, it dawned on her something was wrong when the masked flight attendants stopped answering questions.
9: My first thought was, honestly, I wish I had one.
8: Confusion on the plane quickly gave way to anxiety, with rumors spreading through the cabin. Someone on board was being quarantined over U.S. Ebola-related travel restrictions. Authorities later confirmed the passenger removed from the plane did not have the virus, but by then, travelers already watched flight attendants pull on masks and passengers scramble for their own.
10: There's always going to be anxiety about a new strain of virus.
8: Dr. Rob Fowler is a Canadian critical care doctor who treated Ebola outbreaks in African countries in 2014 and 2018. He says for Canadians, the threat remains largely theoretical and the risk to the public low. On board that flight, what passengers got was an uneasy moment when fear, policy, and global travel collided. Colin Butler, CBC News, London, Ontario.
4: Stephen Colbert will host The Late Show one last time after a 33-year television run. The show's cancellation is drawing intense public and political scrutiny. Talia Sarve has more.
11: 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I'm your host, Stephen Colbert.
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14: CBS claimed it was a cost-cutting measure, citing huge financial losses for the show.
15: The idea that Stephen Colbert is the one that's going off the air seems unfathomable to me.
14: But host of CBC's Commotion, Elamine Abdelmahmoud, says there's fair scepticism around the cancellation being at least in part politically motivated. Colbert openly criticized CBS's parent company Paramount for settling a hefty lawsuit with President Trump days beforehand. Non-political show Brian Allen's Comics Unleashed is set to fill the vacant slot at the network. Colbert's curtain close will be felt.
11: Thank you so much for being here.
14: Talia Saab, CBC News, Toronto.
4: In the Stanley Cup playoffs.
16: There's Caulfield, scores! There's the answer, a minute in. And return fire from Montreal.
4: It was all Montreal after that bounce-back goal to tie the game in the first minute, and the team did not look back, scoring four times in the first period. The Canadiens take Game 1 of the Eastern Conference Finals over the Carolina Hurricanes 6-2. Game 2 takes place in Carolina on Saturday. And that is The World This Hour. For CBC News, I'm Neil Kumar.
17: Good evening, I'm Julie Buckingham. Let's check your weather forecast now for the city of Winnipeg. Tonight, mainly clear, the low dropping down to 10 degrees. Tomorrow, mainly sunny with some increasing clouds later in the day, wind gusting at times up to 50, high of 21. Then overnight, periods of rain, the low of 11. Saturday, rain ending in the morning, sunny breaks in the afternoon, high of 19. Sunday, sun and 25. Monday, sunshine, 29 degrees.
3: Hello and welcome to The Current Review on CBC Radio 1. My name's Matt Galloway. Coming up, Toronto researchers have discovered a gene linked to significant autism behaviors. We'll talk about how that could help with detection and future treatments. And then, as Stephen Colbert hosts the final Late Show, a look at what made him a unique satirist and host. And also, Cup Fever has taken over Montreal, a win for the Victoire and the PWHL, and the start of round three for the NHL playoffs for the Montreal Canadiens. But we begin with another sport, and eyebrows being raised over the eye-watering cost of hosting the FIFA Men's World Cup. With less than 1 month to go before soccer's biggest tournament comes to Canada, there are new estimates about how much taxpayers will be on the hook for the World Cup. The Federal Parliamentary Budget Officer says it will cost all levels of government just over $1 billion to host 13 games in Toronto and Vancouver. That averages out to about $82 million per game. The governments that are footing the bill are, of course, hoping that the costs will be offset by boom in business as people flock to host cities and spend their money during the world's biggest sporting event. Our Vancouver producer, Ann Penman, spoke with people near BC Place, the site of the Vancouver game, about whether they feel the cost is worth it.
18: I'm pretty excited. I played soccer, high school, intramurals in university. I think it's good for the city, you know, get some popularity. It's nice to have the attention and have the international stage. So hopefully there's like a good return on it, but, you know, it's obviously a lot of money.
19: Yeah, I agree. It is a lot of money. I don't know if they will get what they think they will get from this investment. I've already heard a lot of things about hotels not performing the way they thought they would. And I don't know. We'll see. I don't really know what to expect.
20: I don't know if it's going to change anything or not based on what I've seen with other World Cup and sports happening in other countries. Like, people come, have fun, and spend their money and leave, and no one thinks about it for 4 years. So we'll see.
3: Wayne Cowley is the owner of the Bottom Line Sports Bar in Toronto, former NHL player. The World Cup is a big deal. When you first heard that it was coming to Toronto, what did you think it would mean for your business?
21: We were ecstatic, you know what I mean? As a fan of football and British heritage, nothing but, you know, ecstatic.
3: And so do you think the World Cup is going to bring more people into your bar?
21: Well, we have to look at it three ways. I look at it as a fan, I look at it as a business, and I look at it as a Canadian. So as a business person being down by the stadium, of course, the buzz is already there. We're already booked solid for some of the matches. So for the summer, we're usually dead. We're right across from Scotiabank Arena. Mm-hmm. So we're usually a Leaf season. So for something like this to come to the city, it's going to be crazy.
3: So you're already booked up solid for some of those games.
21: Yeah, we've had some corporate sponsors for the event reach out to us. We're licensed for 300 people. So we're trying to keep the restaurant one side for corporate, one side for the fan. You know what I mean? But it's tough to do.
3: You said there are a couple of other parts to you that you're kind of factoring into this as well. The other is, as a Canadian, what does it mean for you to have this tournament here?
21: You know, as soon as I hop in my car after work yesterday, it comes across as the cost. You know, they're estimating $1 billion is the cost, yeah. $82 million per game. Like, as a Canadian, we're going to bear that cost. You know, it's almost like hosting an Olympics. Yes, it's a great thing. It's exposure for the city. But what is, you know, as a businessman, we always look at rate of return. Like, if I'm shelling out that much money, what is the rate of return?
3: And so what do you think the rate of return is going to be?
21: It's hard to tell right now because, you know, some of the games, you know, Toronto, we only have 6. Vancouver's got 7. So anytime a number gets thrown out, you know that number is not the number. It's going to exceed that.
3: You think taxpayers will be on the hook for more than $1 billion?
21: I think so in the end because, you know, they're talking paramedics now. They're talking security. They're talking all this stuff that they haven't thought about yet. It's like running an event at the restaurant. There's so many things that go into it and so many people that touch it that all of a sudden those factors don't get in. And when you break it all down, did you make money or did you not make money?
3: And yet there are a lot of people who will be in the city.

0: I mean, one of the other things is that FIFA, the organizers of the World Cup, are very, very strict around their trademark rules. Businesses can advertise during the World Cup if they are part of the official sponsor package, but if not, you can't. There are things that you can and can't say, right? And the assumption is that there could be bylaw officers roaming the streets looking for violations. What has that meant for you?
1: It's a little scary. Like, we've been warned ever since they signed it. The AGCO warned us. Our sponsors have warned us. So our social media guy had to go online, watch some tutorials on it, on what to do, what not to do. And if you go on our social, we mention upcoming match. We mention soccer. We do not mention FIFA. We do not mention World Cup. And we were told explicitly that if we go into violation, we will be ticketed by the City of Toronto. They will collect it, we believe, and pass it to FIFA. FIFA doesn't even have to collect it. They can fine us. They can do whatever. So we're really nervous on what we're advertising.
0: How much would you be fined if you were to say FIFA or World Cup?
1: It's quite substantial.
0: Do you think this is going to be a good deal for Canada to host this tournament?
1: The jury's out. You know, you won't know. I think it's going to be a great deal for me. I think it's going to, for me as a fan, me as a business, as a Canadian, I'm proud to show Toronto, but that's a tough call. That'll only come at the end of this, once the final number, if we ever know what that final number is. And but I'm optimistic. I'm excited. One of my sponsors is taking me to one of the games. I can't afford to go, but one of my sponsors is taking me.
0: What flag are you going to have on the side of your car? Canadian flag? Or you said you have English heritage as well. So what do you put on the side of the car?
1: I'm a mixed bag here because I've played for two countries, but I played in ice hockey. I played for Canada and I played for England. So we're going to have both.
0: Wayne, good to talk to you about this.
1: Thank you very much for having me on.
0: Wayne Cowley is a former NHL player and the owner of the Bottom Line Sports Bar in Toronto. Joining me now, two guests to help us dig into the costs and benefits of hosting a mega sporting event like the World Cup. Wayne Smith is with me here in studio. He's director of the Institute for Hospitality and Tourism Research at Toronto Metropolitan University. And joining us from Montreal is Moshe Lander, who's a senior lecturer in economics at Concordia University. Wayne, we'll start with you. This figure from the federal budget watchdog says that hosting the FIFA World Cup is going to cost taxpayers at least $1 billion. $1 billion is a lot of money, but put that into perspective. Is that a lot of money when it comes to an event like this?
2: Well, it is a lot of money because you're not building the infrastructure that goes with it. So, for example, when you're doing the Olympics, when Vancouver did it, they got upgrades to public transit. They got upgrades to highways. In this case, all they're getting is sort of the games. So you're getting a lot of the costs, like security and stuff like that are just sunk costs. You're not going to see anything after the event. So this is one of those things. Is it worth it long term when you don't have those other things that are remaining after the games?
0: You're not going to get a new highway. You're not going to get, as we saw in Vancouver, the updated transit, what have you.
2: Exactly. Even when we did like the Pan Am Games in Toronto here, we have a bunch of those amenities that were still, you had upgrades to pools, you had upgrades to recreational facilities, all those types of things.
0: Moshe Lander, what do you make of that? $1 billion at least, and we may not know whether that's the final figure. We may not know what the final figure is. Is that a lot of money to host an event like this?
3: Well, similar to what Wayne was saying, I guess it kind of depends on your perspective. Canada's GDP is around $2.5-3 trillion. So $1 billion is a rounding error. It's a drop in the bucket. But I think the bigger problem is not whether $1 billion is a lot of money or not. It's what were taxpayers promised. And they were promised that it would cost substantially less than that. And that $1 billion is certainly going to be less than what the actual amount will be. The PBO did a very accurate assessment of the cost, but they based it on the information that they had up until about last year. And so there have been a lot of changes since the data that they have. I think that taxpayers should be upset because, especially in Vancouver, they were promised this would be like 30 Super Bowls worth of economic value. You'd be foolish to pass up on such a thing. When it fails to materialize, it's the disconnect between the promise and the reality that I think is going to make this way too expensive.
0: The Globe and Mail has some really great reporting this morning. They managed to get their hands on the contract from the City of Toronto. Previously, the Vancouver contract had been made available, but both of these contracts were kept confidential in many ways. The organizations wanted to keep them quiet. And this is about how the contracts in some ways were negotiated. There's been controversy over that as well.

0: The basic line is that the money flows to FIFA, not to the hosts. And there is reporting suggesting that the Institute for Taxation and Economic Policy has said that 12 of the past 14 World Cups lost money for the host countries. Are you surprised by that, Moshe?
1: No, not at all. I mean, FIFA is the monopoly. And I say it somewhat cynically and maybe somewhat realistically. FIFA's not an altruistic business. It's not there to enrich the host countries. It's there to make money for itself. And if all of a sudden reporting is saying, yeah, that's kind of the way it's been for the last 12 to 14 cycles, well, that's not surprising. Take a look at a lot of the countries that have been hosting it. They're not exactly rich countries or countries that have a soccer history or a passion for soccer. And so it's almost like dangling in front of them that, hey, if you want to spend all of this money for us for our premier event, then fantastic. But when you sign the agreement, you also sign your soul over to them. And they own you in every meaningful way, like you were talking with your previous guest. It's not an act of let's find a way to spread these billions of dollars worth of economic wealth around the world. It's how do we extract the most from the hosts that have been duped.
0: And yet, Wayne, there is reporting from Deloitte did a survey saying that as much as $2 billion could be added to the GDP because of tourism visits. People around the world who see Canada on the global stage and they want to come here after they want to come to Toronto or they want to come to Vancouver. The BC government has said that it's expecting $1 billion or so would be generated from tourism over the 5 years after the World Cup. What do you make of those numbers? Again, that's a lot of money. Sure, we're spending money, but the belief is that money will come back to Canada because we are the hosts of, or one of the hosts of this tournament.
2: I'm going to give you a twofold answer to this. The first part is, okay, how much incremental gain would we have gotten? So in Toronto, it's Pride. The Yankees are in town, July 1st. We would have been mostly sold out anyway. So you're looking at an incremental value. So you're going from 82% occupancy rate to, say, 86% occupancy rate for the city. Mm. So you have 4% difference plus the price increase. So that's really what the economic impact is on an immediate scale. Now, if this was like a Taylor Swift event where it happened in November, where it was, or December in Vancouver, where it was off season, those rooms wouldn't be filled anyway. The economic impact for the cities would have been that much higher as a result. So this gets me into the second part of this is that, okay, are we looking at this as a short-term thing where we're going to get immediate return, or are we looking at it like the Vancouver Olympics did, where almost for every year post-Olympics, they had a bigger boom in tourism until COVID hit. So there was a long-term effect of it. And it depends if you think how much soft power is worth.
0: Mm. You've said that in some ways this could be as much of a marketing exercise as anything else.
2: It really is. It's so, for example, in Toronto's case, you had the World Series. You then had the Drake drop. You then have the World Cup. So what it's doing is it's creating like compound interest where people are hearing Toronto news constantly over time, and with each event, with each piece of good news, is going to build goodwill towards the city and visiting here.
0: And you saw that after the Vancouver Olympics as well in 2010.
2: Yeah. And the Vancouver Olympics is a little bit different because you have one city, everyone's eyes are on that same city. Where here you have 16 cities, it's a different ballgame.
0: Moshe, is there the opportunity for this to be a marketing juggernaut for Canada, particularly for these two host cities, that you will have the eyes of the world seeing Vancouver and Toronto, and somebody far away might think, that place looks great. I want to go there. And maybe people will come and travel to Toronto or Vancouver in the wake of a tournament like this.
1: Well, I'm going to turn the tables on you, and I'm going to ask, have you ever made a vacation for you and your family based on who hosted a World Cup in the past or based on Olympics? And right, I don't really think that's the way that people make their vacation decisions medium to long term. In terms of increased exposure, maybe the question then is $1 billion the most effective way to raise the profile of a city? I don't think it is. You could have done the much better and more effective advertising campaign probably to every airport and major city in the world for a fraction of the cost. But the other part of the issue is Canada is well known around the world, especially when it comes to Toronto and Vancouver. If you go find somebody who's going to watch soccer and say, have you ever heard of Canada? There's a good chance they have, because those are two of the most multi-ethnic, multinational cities, certainly in North America, right? Toronto has, I think, over 160 nationalities represented. Vancouver's, I think, over 125 cities represented. So there's a good chance that if you're participating in the World Cup and you're watching your home country, you're going to say, well, I've heard of Canada. And if you've heard of Canada, there's a good chance that you've heard of Toronto, Montreal, and Vancouver. So I don't know that it's necessarily raising its profile. So then to be able to turn that into travel dollars medium to long term is a real big ask for what's being done. I just don't think that this is the way to do it. And I think that it's more a matter of once you get saddled with the games and you realize that, uh-oh, we're on the hook for this, this becomes the argument for how to justify to taxpayers that we're going to do it. The other problem too, of course, is at the time, nobody knew who was going to be playing in Vancouver and Toronto other than that it was going to be Canada. Recently when Italy and Bosnia fought for the very last spot and landed in Canada's group, we find that we're going to be seeing Bosnia rather than Italy. And in terms of, people around the world that are going to want to watch, other than people from Bosnia, I don't know that anybody is going to prefer that to watching Italy, for example. And so I think we've just lost a whole bunch of eyes on the television around the world for the games that Canada is going to be hosting.
0: We're almost out of time. Let me ask you two quick questions. One, Moshe, you're an economist, and people will often say that economics is the dismal science. Do we need to think beyond just the numbers here, that there's something intangible and perhaps uncalculable about the impact of a tournament like this? People are going to have a lot of fun, and that we have to, yes, it's a lot of money and we need to think about the money, but we also need to think beyond that. Do you hear that argument?
1: Absolutely. And I'm totally in agreement with that. If our politicians had said to us, it's going to cost us $2 billion, which is $50 per man, woman, and child in Canada, we probably won't get a lot of the money back. But this is a once in a lifetime opportunity, because once the World Cup comes and goes, it'll never come back again. What do you say for $50? Let's have a great month together. I would have paid for that. I would have been totally fine with that. It's when you promise me that it's going to solve the government's budget problems that I say, I don't go for that.
0: Wayne, the former mayor of Toronto, John Tory, who negotiated the agreement for the city of Toronto, has taken a lot of criticism, was asked about this. And he said, I think it's going to be a good investment and we should all get over ourselves and make this thing a big success. Do we need to get over ourselves and not talk about the money?
2: Well, no, you have to talk about the money because it's a big part of what we're doing here. However, it's a matter of what value you see in it is how much you see soft power as being important. So is being an influential player upon the world. As much as I love that Toronto, Montreal, and Vancouver are well known, we are not New York, Paris, and London. So it's one of those things where you're not, no one's going to say, oh, I'm coming to the, I saw you on the World Cup, therefore I'm going to come. No one said, I saw the Olympics and I'm going to come to that. But what it's doing is it's putting you in a decision set.
0: I think a lot of people may have gone to Vancouver because they saw the Olympics.
2: Well, they saw the mountains, they saw the beauty. Yeah. But if you asked them 3 years later, or did you come because of the Olympics, they said no. Mm. But it put it into their brain where it wouldn't have been before. And that's sort of the benefit of it.
0: We will all find out in under a month's time. Thank you both for being here.
1: Thank you.
0: Wayne Smith is director of the Institute for Hospitality and Tourism Research at Toronto Metropolitan University. Moshe Lander is a senior lecturer in economics at Concordia University. 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I'm Matt Galloway. Scientists have known for years that genetics play a role in the development of autism. Over 100 genes have been linked to that condition. But a new study from Toronto's Hospital for Sick Children may have found the gene linked to some of autism's most defining traits, including how people communicate, interact, and repetitive behaviors. Dr. Stephen Shearer is chief of research at SickKids Hospital and the senior author of this latest study on autism. Can you just broadly, I said in the introduction that we know that genetics play a role in the development of autism. What do we know about that?
3: Well, we've known for a better part of 30 or 40 years, based on studies of families and also of twins, that would have the same DNA sequence, the same genome, that genetics is a major contributor to why autism comes about in some people and not in others. And it's been estimated that upwards of 90% of autism has a genetic component to it. Using state-of-the-art technologies over the years, we've been able to identify as a community, and our lab was a major contributor over the years, to find 100 different genes, or what we call copy number variations. And these comprise roughly 20% of the genetic contributors to autism. So we find these involved in about 20% of our families.
0: And so what did you find in this study about this gene?
3: So what's very interesting is, you'll often hear that when you met one person with autism, you've met one person with autism, yeah, or every person with autism is like a snowflake. And the whole field has been searching for a unifying theme for why autism comes about. And in fact, the unifying theme is included in the diagnosis itself. It includes having differences in your social interaction skills and your stereotypic repetitive behaviors. Now, I mentioned the 100 or so genes that have been found in the past. So all of the people who have one of these genetic forms of autism indeed have these core features of autism, the social interaction and the stereotypic repetitive behaviors involved. But more often than not, they also have other issues like intellectual disability, ADHD, seizures, GI problems. And now, really for the first time, again, more often than not, we found a new type of gene. And it seems to be almost entirely involved in the core social behavioral traits involved in autism. So in a way, we think we may now have a molecular unifying theme, an entry point into studying those attributes found in everybody that has an autism diagnosis. And that's why this is different.
0: You have said that you were looking for something that you thought might exist, but you didn't know until you found it.
3: Yeah, well, so we used to... I think it's a revolutionary technology called whole genome sequencing. And we studied actually 10,000 individuals over the last 15 years from families that have a medical diagnosis of autism and 10,000 population controls. And, you know, traditionally we would look for what we call protein coding genes. If you remember your high school biology, it's DNA, RNA, protein. And the protein's the molecule that goes out into the cell. The RNA is the one that encodes the transfer information from the DNA. And in the last 10 years, there's been a new form of gene, the RNA gene. The RNA itself is involved in function. And this technology of whole genome sequencing allows us to discover these RNA genes in the sequence, whereas previous technologies, it's kind of hidden from finding them. So we suspected there was something different involved in this extraordinary condition we call autism. And when we had the technology to go and look for it, in fact, we found it. Now, I'll just make one other quick comment is using genetic technologies, we can actually introduce the same genetic changes we see in humans into animal models and test to see what the impact is on animal models. And we did this for mice. We do this often in our genetic experiments. And in fact, sure enough, we found very similar traits in the mouse that had the same genetic changes in this what we call non-coding RNA. And again, it was completely the first time we've seen this unique profile involved. So we're really excited because now we have an entry point to actually study all forms of autism.
0: And so that's the next question is, what does this mean? One of the things that you've said is that the number one question you get from families is why their child has autism. So how is what you have learned perhaps going to begin to answer that question?
3: So it already has. So for those individuals that have genetic alterations, in this case, a missing copy, and if you're a male, this is the reason why you have autism. And we've explained that back to the families through genetic counselors in our studies. So that's the first impact. It typically only impacts males because this is on the X chromosome, and females have a backup X chromosome. So you know, they're protected in a way, and if you're a male, you don't. You're missing this gene, and then you have autism. Now, from the broader perspective, we're always looking for clues to help figure out new therapeutic targets that we can intervene with or modulate. And as I said earlier, this is a whole new molecular profile. There's a whole new sets of genes and cellular processes that have not been described before. Yet we know they're involved in a region of the brain called the striatum that has been implicated in autism. So now we kind of have a Rosetta Stone where we've got the clues and the pieces that we can figure out how we can actually modulate that, perhaps develop a medicine based on this information using new technologies, including AI, and we're working on this now. And one day I think we'll have precision therapeutics for people with autism.
0: What is that going to mean for people?
3: It's going to mean that we're going to be able to provide them with a medical solution to the questions they've been asking us. I really want to emphasize that everybody in the study has enrolled because they were seeking medical answers to questions they had of why and what can we do now. So I do think that you know, ambitiously 10 years out, maybe sooner with the new technologies, there'll be a set of pills, medications that one can consider taking if you want to do so. And it'll be a treatment to help these individuals achieve their full potential.
0: A treatment within a decade. That's remarkable.
3: It takes a long time. The paradigm here from SICK is the cystic fibrosis discovery that happened in 1989. Mm. It took about 25 years for the community to develop effective drugs for about 90% of the patients. Now with new technologies, we can do a lot of the modeling in the laboratory using AI, and we're doing this here and in other places. So we're speeding up the process, but it still takes time. It would have to be clinical trials, but we can do things a lot faster, and we have incredible support from the community to do this. So I'm looking at 10 years.
0: You've been also very clear at saying that this is not about a cure, right? And mm-hmm. I ask you that in part because that word has been used, I mean, south of the border, certainly, where you have RFK Jr. talking about curing autism. There's been people who have said that's the wrong word to use to talk about this. Why are you saying that this is not about a cure?
3: Well, this is not a disease. It's a condition. In some cases, it would be considered a disability, depending on how profoundly you're impacted. But the features that make up autism are those features that make us most human: our ability to socially interact, cognition, and the behavioral skills that we have. So, in some cases, these are just extreme presentations of a very, very complex behavioral condition, and to have a diagnosis means you score on a certain scale. It doesn't mean there's something wrong with you in any way. But if you talk to the families involved, they need assistance for all of these other features that belong to this unique set of conditions. So we're trying to give them an option, a medical option, to the answers that they have. No one's trying to remove any of these traits from the population or remove the people from the population. It's to provide answers to a very, very challenging situation for some families.
0: Is this research, could it open the door to genetic testing for autism before baby's born in the way that we test for Down syndrome?
3: So there's actually 100 different forms of autism that already have different names. You'll hear things like Rett syndrome and Fragile X syndrome. These roughly 40 to 50% of individuals that carry these other medical genetic conditions can also exhibit autism. And there's already genetic testing happening for these. And I mentioned that over 100 different genes are tested for now worldwide, not just in Canada. What we do here, right, is that we deliver the information back through highly trained genetic counselors. We educate the families and present the information for them to use at different life stages. So most of our testing now has to do with confirmatory testing. Mm-hmm. So afterwards, but we're finding now, and we've published papers on this, that often getting the proper diagnosis leads to precision medicines for the family, so we can give them medications specific to their form of seizure or specific to the type of anxiety that they have. What does not exist right now is a medication for those core features, the core things that make up the autism diagnosis. And as I said earlier, with this new discovery, we think we've got the pathways that we need to work on now.
0: Just last question, and it's a lateral one in some ways. You said, we talk a lot about AI and the promise of AI, and you're suggesting that technology is actually having an impact already on this work.
3: Oh, we could talk for hours on this. You know, the AI is actually, the neural networks are modeled after how the brain and the neurons work, and back propagation here, of course, developed by Geoffrey Hinton, is based on the models of how neurons train themselves. The biological neurons, the ones in your brain. So it's interesting that we're now using these same principles that we've studied in the biology, studying the biology of people with autism, to use AI to actually try to give solutions to the complex problems that the brain presents. So we have massive computational data sets where we can analyze them and predict the structure of the molecules involved and see which kind of drugs or small molecule binders, and do all of these experiments in, you know, a few days in the computer that may have taken years before in the laboratory animal model. So we're just getting much better at developing hypotheses, moving faster, and just everything's moving so fast now. It's really quite exciting.
0: Perhaps another conversation. That is really interesting. In the meantime, the research is fascinating and really good to talk to you about it. Doctor, thank you very much.
3: Thank you.
0: Dr. Stephen Scherer is Chief of Research and Senior Scientist in Genetics and Genome Biology at SickKids Hospital. His latest research on autism is published in the scientific journal Nature. 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I'm Matt Galloway. Stephen Colbert likes to take aim at Donald Trump.
4: I don't care for him. Doesn't seem to have, like, the skill set. Doesn't have the skill set to be president. You know, just not a good fit. That's all.
0: Tonight is Stephen Colbert's final night as host of The Late Show. Last year, CBS announced the network was canceling his program. The network said it was for financial reasons. But critics say this is a larger attack on voices who disagree with the U.S. president. Here was Colbert last week.
4: Longtime watchers of this show will know that I'm not usually critical of President Trump. And I take no pleasure from pointing out his rare mistakes or minor misstatements, but in the interest of balance, I will remind you, the man got elected on the promise of bringing costs down. Well, the Iran war has pushed inflation to the highest rate in nearly 3 years. Welcome to Trump's golden age. By which I mean it's time to start melting down grandma's gold.
0: Sophia McLennan is a professor of international affairs and comparative literature at Penn State University and the author of Colbert's America, Satire and Democracy, and Trump Was a Joke, How Satire Made Sense of a President Who Didn't. What are you thinking as Stephen Colbert's run as host of Late Night comes to an end?
5: I mean, it really is the end of an era. Stephen Colbert has been offering the public hard-hitting political satire for over 3 decades. And of course, we don't want to think this is over, but certainly it's a significant loss.
0: And that began before, to your point, he was hosting Late Show. He was, he played a part for nearly a decade as a political pundit on the Colbert Report. This is part of his first monologue.
6: I will speak to you in plain, simple English. And that brings us to tonight's word. Truthiness. Now, I'm sure some of the word police, the wordinistas over at Webster's, are going to say, hey, that's not a word. Well, anybody who knows me know that I'm no fan of dictionaries or reference books. They are elitist.
0: What? It's hard to imagine. He stayed in that character everywhere he went, right? What was so successful about that character? Why did it work, do you think?
5: Well, so in-character satire is some of the hardest satire to pull off because, as you point out, you're playing a character. And in this case, he was playing a character that he didn't like. So he created sort of an amalgamation of a right-wing pundit and then exaggerated that pundit and performed it. And that is not easy. And it's really not easy to do it as long as he did. We have examples of other comedians like Sacha Baron Cohen, who's very good at in-character satire. But in general, this is a very challenging form because it requires the audience to recognize that everything you're saying, you really, really don't mean. So that, you know, that's a very challenging difference. And it's, of course, not what we were seeing when he was hosting The Late Show.
0: Well, because he essentially ditched that character and tried to become himself again in hosting The Late Show. He took over after David Letterman retired. How do you think Colbert's comedy evolved from the Colbert Report to when he took the job behind the desk of The Late Show?
5: I mean, it's a great question, but it's also served by going back a little farther in his career because he started off on Second City, which means he started off doing improv. It's a very particular kind of sharp-witted comedy. And then when he was, you know, before he was on the Colbert Report, he was just a correspondent on The Daily Show. And that correspondent wasn't always in that Colbert Report persona, although that sort of became the common thing you saw from Stephen Colbert. They used to have even Stephen wear Steve Carell as Steve Colbert would, you know, go back and forth. And so there were quite a few different bits he did for The Daily Show before they decided to sort of pull that, Colbert rapport figure out and give it its own platform. So in some ways, The Late Show wasn't an end. It was a continuation, right, of the really rich range of performance skills that Stephen Colbert had.
0: And he had the good fortune of landing at a time of Donald Trump. People have said, comedians have said that they almost don't enjoy, being in their role during the Trump presidency because it's so serious and how much, how many jokes can you make about what's going on? And yet, Colbert did a very good job of helping Americans in some ways wrap their heads around this moment. How do you see that in terms of how he helped people understand the politics of the moment?
5: Well, it's a great question. I think there's a number of factors that are in play. Most satirists will tell you that it was extremely difficult to do their craft, has been difficult during the Trump era, in part because Trump himself is so absurd. The way I like to describe it is, if the satirist has a classic toolkit, and in the toolkit, you have a hammer, and that's exaggeration. Well, you're trying to use satire against somebody who's already so exaggerated, it's hard to figure out what to do. And so a lot of people had some trouble with it initially. And what I saw Colbert do was, part of a larger pattern, which is that he would be more sincere. He would just simply say what he really meant in a much more literal way. And then he would be far more sometimes angry and just, expressing outrage. And then the other component is extraordinary creativity, right? It's what do you do if your craft is irony and the world is already extremely ironic? Like, what do you do? And so you saw that full range, I think, really in one of the most sophisticated ways on The Late Show.
0: But that sincerity in some ways seemed like his secret weapon. He was an unusual late night host because he could be satirical and very pointed in terms of how he talked about politics. But he also talked about grief. He lost a couple of his brothers and his father in a plane crash in 1974. He was 10 years old, and that shaped his life in many ways and has done these extraordinary interviews about grief. He is also a Catholic and spoke very openly and eloquently about his Catholic faith as well. Have a listen to this.
7: I'm a Christian and a Catholic, and that's always connected to the idea of love and sacrifice being somehow related and giving yourself to other people, and that death is not defeat. So if there's some relationship between my faith and my comedy, it's that no matter what happens, you are never defeated. You must understand and see this in the light of eternity and find some way to love and laugh with each other.
0: That's not what you normally hear on late night television, that conversation with Dua Lipa. He had the conversation with Anderson Cooper about grief and how grief was the thing in some ways that shaped his life, that he didn't want to run away from, that he had to embrace. He would quote the poet Mary Oliver on television. What was so unusual about him as a late night host when it came to who he was and what he brought to it?
5: Well, I think, of course, late night is it's a complex genre. You have, somebody like Jimmy Fallon, who I also think is a fairly sincere, big-hearted person. But what Colbert was doing was using a lot of political satire in the late night spot. And remember, political satire is often quite biting. Listeners might think of people like George Carlin or Bill Maher as these iconic satirists. And often those types of performers give you a sense that they actually hate human beings. I mean, they're disappointed in us in a very significant way. Even somebody like Dave Chappelle, it's like, can you guys get it together? And that is not Colbert's position. And so Colbert, similar to Jon Stewart, is this sincere, ethical, loving person who says, I see the good in you. I want more of it. And that is not, that has not over, you know, the course of U.S. history been the most common sort of mode we've seen for American satirists. You might think of one of the most iconic being Ben Franklin, who clearly thought, again, you know, I don't know if I can trust you guys. That's not Colbert's position. Colbert's position is greatness is in you. Let me help you see how to do it. And of course, calling out when people don't live up to, you know, what his standards are.
0: Do you think he's really being canceled because of a financial decision?
5: No, I'm absolutely certain he's not.
0: What is it about?
5: I think it was a combination of corporate interest and political, you know, power, political pressure. I feel, the smoking gun is already in the history. Donald Trump has a long history, well before he was in office, of attacking satirists. He tried to sue Spy magazine decades ago. So he has a long history of not being able to take jokes about him. We know during his first administration, he was trying to explore getting things like SNL canceled. There's nothing new about that. What's new is that the timing and the synergy were such that CBS and Paramount had a deal they wanted to make. And so now we're seeing sort of the pieces fit into place, and you can kind of, you know, connect the dots.
0: I have to let you go, but we're talking about him as though he's died, and he's not died. He's just leaving this program. He's going off. He's going to write a new Lords of the Ring movie, and then I'm sure he'll host a podcast or do something else. But what do you think his legacy, just very briefly, what do you think his legacy on this program is going to be?
5: I mean, America was better because of Stephen Colbert's comedy. There's no question about that. Mm-hmm. He's had a significant impact. I'm a scholar who works on this, and we can trace not just how he's changed the public conversation, but how he's motivated voters, how he's motivated people to donate to causes, to politicians. There's real empirical evidence that Stephen Colbert has made a difference. But he's also done things that are, you know, different in terms of the craft, the art, the aesthetics. I have, total confidence that Stephen Colbert will be remembered as one of the most important satirists in U.S. history. And I am excited to see what he offers us in his next chapter.
0: You and me both. Sophia, good to talk to you. Thank you very much. Sophia McLennan is a professor of international affairs and comparative literature at Penn State University and the author of Colbert is America, Satire and Democracy. Trump was a joke, how satire made sense of a president who didn't. You're listening to The Current Review on CBC Radio 1. I'm Matt Galloway. It's the sound of victory. The sound of the PWHL champion Montreal Victoire winning their first ever Walter Cup last night, defeating the Ottawa Charge 4-0 in Game 4. Here is Victoire captain and playoff MVP Marie-Philippe Poulin.
8: That jailbreak goal, unbelievable, honestly. I think I peed a little in the penalty box. I was so excited, and honestly, for them to see and come see me was just unbelievable. A lot of emotion there. Yep, I said it.
0: You don't hear that from NHL players. That's the glory of the PWHL and of Marie-Philippe Poulin. She is the GOAT. There is a phrase that Montrealers like to use around the hockey playoffs. Ça sent la coupe means essentially the cup is so close you can smell it. Well, they have one in hand, but of course there is still the Stanley Cup in the air to be fought for. Tonight, the Montreal Canadiens play the Carolina Hurricanes in Raleigh, North Carolina, game one of the NHL's Eastern Conference Final. Meeker Gurrier is a sports columnist in Montreal.
9: I just have to say, you've said so many things in about a minute that made me laugh. You insisted on the PWHL. You said it smells like the cup. It's too much. I mean, I just have to laugh it out. I'm sorry.
0: It's unintentional, but that's the spirit of the moment.
9: I'm sorry. I just had to laugh it out.
0: What is the vibe like in Montreal these days?
9: It's great. It's great. And, you know, a lot of people have been talking about that Victoire and saying, oh, you know what? The Habs are overshadowing the PWHL finals and everything. But you know what? The Habs overshadow everything in Montreal when they're in the playoffs. But more and more, there's room for La Victoire. And the fact that yesterday the game was not at the same time as a Montreal Canadien, what it did is that a lot of people that follow hockey for the playoffs and that hop on the bandwagon of the Habs, they follow La Victoire now. And yesterday I could actually hear people outside watching the game and celebrating the victory of that team who pretty much, you know, their name suits them well now. They really lived up to their name. So it's just the atmosphere in the city is great with the Montreal Canadiens and now La Victoire winning. And we haven't seen that in ages.
0: And aside from having a way with words, of course, Captain Clutch Marie-Philippe Poulin is just one of the best hockey players this country has ever seen. How important do you think this win was for her?
9: Well, it's the only thing she hadn't won in hockey, in women's hockey. So the fact that she was able to win that trophy, the Walter Cup, but also the MVP, it just brings her to a whole other level. And I'm a little older, so I remember Haley Wickenheiser. Everyone called her the Wayne Gretzky of women's hockey, but she was really her own person. And with Marie-Philippe Poulin, no one is comparing her to anyone. Everyone is saying that she's Captain Clutch. Yeah. She's the most clutch Canadian athlete. And I think that's just great. And it shows a progression of the sport, but also the way we look at and we analyze women's sports. So to me, it's just great. And, you know, it's just telling that Montreal is the first Canadian team to win that Walter Cup and to bring the cup to the country. And it just, you know, goes to tell me that Montreal is a greater hockey city than Toronto. I just had to throw that jab in.
0: I mean, the Toronto Maple Leafs are golfing and the Montreal Canadiens are still playing hockey. So you have a point.
9: Exactly.
0: All right. So let's talk about the Habs. I mean, there's no pressure now because the Victoire have the cup in their hands. Montreal Canadiens, Monday night, game 7 overtime. The Montreal Canadiens are playing the Buffalo Sabres and this happens.
10: Carrier, la passe. On entre avec Newhook, Evans vers le filet. Le tir. Et le but! Victoire des Canadiens! Alex Newhook propulse le CH en finale de l'Association de l'Est.
0: He's the pride of St. John's, Newfoundland, but Alex Newhook presumably will never have to buy a drink in Montreal again, right? What does he mean to your city?
9: Yeah. He doesn't have to buy drinks or poutine ever. well, you know, the playoffs are usually the stage where unsung hero rise to the occasion. Players that maybe didn't have a great season or they're not necessarily the offensive star of their team, and they end up scoring those important goals. And that's exactly what Alex Newhook did for Game 7 against Tampa, for Game 7 against Buffalo. So he's a great player. He has great speed. He's the only player on the Habs roster that won the Stanley Cup. He won it back with the Avalanche a few years back. And you can see, I don't want to say the difference, but you can see that he has a little bit more experience in those playoff situations, although he didn't play all the games against with the Avalanche. So he brings a little bit, I would say, of maturity maybe to that team, although it's a new role for him because he never had that role in the National Hockey League.
0: Experience. He's just 25 years old. The average age of the players on this team is 25. It's a young team, but it feels like they have come together in an interesting way. What's going on there?
9: Well, they were built that way. That team was built around youngsters, around Nick Suzuki, around Cole Caulfield, but also around draft picks. And when Kent Hughes went to get Alex Newhook before the 23-24 season, he knew exactly what he was doing. He was only 22 at the time. He's now 25. And he needed players that could grow with his core players. And that's exactly what happened. Alex Newhook, but also Kirby Dach, Caden Goulet on defense was in that team already. They drafted Juraj Slafkovský as well. They drafted Demidov, and they drafted also Lane Hudson. Even the goaltender, Jakub Dobeš, is only 24. So it's really a young core a young team that really grew up together. So that makes a huge difference in the chemistry.
0: Jakub Dobish is fascinating. There's stop signs through Montreal where they've replaced, you know, the stop with his name, essentially saying you're not going to get past us. He did this on ice interview at the Bell Center after one of the games where the Habs won. And the fans just went insane. Like, they were cheering and cheering and cheering. He couldn't even speak. And then he spoke a little bit of French, and they went crazier. What does he mean to this team, do you think?
9: Well, that stop sign is reminiscent of 2010, with Yaroslav Halak, who basically single-handedly eliminated the Washington Capitals, as well as Sidney Crosby's Penguins. And so now it's another Eastern European goaltender doing the same thing, eliminating teams that finish the season ahead of the Montreal Canadiens. So it's like people were craving to have a hero, a goaltender that can win games, but also with a team that can win games, because we had in Montreal the best goaltender probably in the National Hockey League in Carey Price, but he didn't have the offensive support to actually win the series. Although in 2014, they went all the way to the conference finals against the Rangers before he was injured. But it feels like the city was craving a hero, was craving results. So that's why the frenzy is so high right now in Montreal.
0: It's also neat because there are six Quebecois players on the active roster. Yeah. The team also traded for the only NHL player from France. And so for the Montreal Canadiens, this is a big deal, right?
9: It is a big deal culturally because of the nature of the province, because of the history of the team, because Canadians, the name of the team is basically, the team was made for French Canadians way back in 1909. So yeah, it means a lot for the city, but it's bigger than that, because it's probably one of the things that really reunites French and English speaking Montrealers, but also people that come from outside the province and outside the country as well. So it's just very unifying to see the Habs in the third round. And I think tonight will be a great game. Yes, it'll be hard. It'll be a hard-fought series, but I think it'll be longer than people think.
0: They're up against Carolina, a team that's had 11 days off and swept both of their previous series. Do you think, what's the mindset of Montreal fans going into this?
9: I think that there's a lot of hope. Rest is a weapon in the series, in the playoffs, so it'll be good for the Hurricanes, but it can also be a problem because, you have a team that hasn't played, at that level for 11 days, so they can be rusty. It might be a trap for them, but, the Montreal Canadiens have to really focus on themselves and on the way they want to play the game, and they want to set the tempo and not react to what the Hurricanes are going to do.
0: Just a minute or so left. You've already slid the knife into the Toronto Maple Leafs. People talk about, they use this phrase, Canada's team. And so for people who are elsewhere in Calgary, Edmonton, Vancouver, yes, Toronto, Winnipeg, and they're smarting because their team is no longer playing hockey. They're perhaps playing pickleball or another sport. what would you say to them about rallying behind the Habs?
9: Yeah. Well, we're proud Canadians. I mean, first and foremost, obviously we fight for the cup, we fight for a playoff spot and so on among Canadian teams, but we are proud of Canadians, and usually we want to see the cup back in the country. And the Montreal Canadiens were the last team to do it in 1993. But when the Canadiens are eliminated, a lot of fans root for the Oilers. They'll root for the Canucks or the Flames. I wouldn't say the Leafs, but some of us actually do. They want to see a Canadian team bring back the cup home. So I think it's just normal, and it's part of sports and the fraternity of sports. You fight on the ice, but outside the ice, you can be a good sport and support another team as well.
0: Go Habs. Meeker, we'll talk again as the series unfolds. Thank you very much.
9: Thanks. Have a great day.
0: And you, Meeker Gurrier, is a sports columnist for RDS and 98.5 FM. It's all the time we have for the current review. My name is Matt Galloway. Thanks for listening.
11: 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Traditional songs, acoustic sounds, hip-hop, R&B, the dance floor-filling beats of electric powwow, and everything in between. Explore the diverse sounds of contemporary Indigenous music from across Turtle Island and around the world. On Reclaimed, right after the news.
12: From CBC News, the world is sour. I'm Neil Kumar. Alberta Premier Danielle Smith addressed Albertans in a primetime address on Thursday as voices that are calling for the province to split away from Canada are growing louder. Smith says the question of separation will be put up for a referendum this autumn.
13: I am announcing today that I will be requesting our government add an additional question to the October 19th referendum vote announced previously. The additional question will be, should Alberta remain a province of Canada? Or should the government of Alberta commence the legal process required under the Canadian Constitution to hold a binding provincial referendum on whether or not Alberta should separate from Canada?
12: Premier Smith says she would vote for Alberta to remain in Canada. This comes more than a week after a petition calling for such a vote was struck down in the courts. Opinion polls have suggested that the vast majority of Albertans oppose separating from Canada. The Carney government is eyeing changes to Canada's labor code. Some businesses have called for the law to be modified, but the proposals are not sitting well with the labor groups and opposition parties. David Thurton breaks down what those changes could be and the reaction.
14: We are quite alarmed at the moment. Christopher Manette is with Teamsters Canada, a union that represents thousands of truck drivers, rail, and airport workers. He's concerned by an attempt by the federal government to modernize Canada's labor code. Among the changes the government is considering in a discussion paper is introducing an essential services designation.
15: Think doctors, police officers, firefighters. Those workers can't go on strike because we need to protect human life. But the government is now looking at expanding these essential service designations to other categories of workers to protect corporate profits, and that's not right.
14: Other possible changes include reviewing Section 107, a controversial labor code provision that allows the minister to get involved to end strikes. Canada's Minister of Jobs, Patty Haidu, said there's an urgency to modernize Canada's workplaces in the face of automation, artificial intelligence, and Donald Trump, making sure both workers and employers have the modern tools and rules to do their jobs. David Thurton, CBC News, Ottawa.
12: Critics are calling it a mega slush fund. The Trump administration announced the nearly $2 billion anti-weaponization fund on Monday, which is meant to compensate people who feel they have been victimized by the justice system. And as Katie Simpson reports, the recipients could include rioters involved in the January 6th attack on the U.S. Capitol.
16: Backlash has been mounting ever since the Trump administration revealed plans to create a nearly $2 billion anti-weaponization fund, a program that will allow individuals who feel the justice system was weaponized against them can apply for cash payouts.
17: Just to be clear, people that hurt police get money all the time.
16: Acting Attorney General Todd Blanche is not setting any boundaries around who may or may not qualify, saying a five-person panel will adjudicate claims on a case-by-case basis. According to a Department of Justice memo obtained by PBS News, examples include Americans who had their online speech censored by the government, parents silenced at school board meetings, and suspects charged by the FBI. Lawmakers have postponed a planned vote on a funding bill in order to give them more time to ask questions about the fund. And two U.S. Capitol police officers have also filed a lawsuit to try to block it. Katie Simpson, CBC News, Washington.
12: Tonight, Stephen Colbert is hosting The Late Show one last time as it ends after 33 years.
18: We love doing this show for you, but what we really, really love is doing this show with you. Now, I'll say to you what I've said to every audience for the last 11 years, and I have meant it every time. Have a good show. Thanks for being here. And let's do it, y'all.
12: His show premiered back on September 8th, 2015. It was taped at the Ed Sullivan Theater in New York City in the same studio as The Late Show with David Letterman. And that is The World This Hour. For CBC News, I'm Neil Kumar.

0: Good evening, I'm Julie Buckingham. Let's check your weather forecast now for the city of Winnipeg. Tonight, mainly clear, the low dropping down to 10 degrees. Tomorrow, mainly sunny with some increasing clouds later in the day, wind gusting at times up to 50, high of 21. Then overnight, periods of rain, the low of 11. Saturday, rain ending in the morning, sunny breaks in the afternoon, high of 19. Sunday, sun and 25. Monday, sunshine, 29 degrees.
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sparkling instrumental trip through Stop Me. That was Nilas with Little Foot. It's from his album Stone Skipping, a record that jumps and skims across the mirrored surfaces of memory. And songs like the one you just heard bring to life the rocky beaches, forests, and fjords of Nilas' childhood in his Sami homeland of Lyngen, Norway. I'm Jared Martineau, this is Reclaimed, and today you'll hear indigenous songs that send musical postcards home from many corners of the world. Chris Dirksen is an acclaimed Cree cellist and composer, and I want to share a piece with you from her album, The Visit. It evokes the solemn tension and long fraught history of agreements made between early settlers and indigenous people. Agreements that are still being challenged

Greetings. I'm Oki from Hokkaido, Japan. We used to be Ainu land. Myself belong to Ainu.

Our children are laughing. It's from a beautiful album they created together that weaves Oki's signature tonkori playing with Kila's Irish fiddles, flutes, mandolins, illan pipes, and bowron. I'm Jared Martineau. This is Reclaimed on CBC Music and Radio, and today you're hearing Indigenous musical Postcards Home from many vantages and views. Next, I want to play you one of my favorite pieces from Sultans of String. They're an all-instrumental group from Toronto, and on their album Walking Through Fire, they connected with Indigenous artists from across Canada to create new works that bring Indigenous voices front and center. This piece doesn't have lyrics, but it does feature incredible vocal work, the sounds of Katajak or Inuit throat singing, and that adds so much to the song's rhythm, flow, and feel. Here are Sultans of String, joined by Inuit singers Kendra Taguna and Tracy Sarazan with Humma.

Hi, I'm Elena Morang from the Kalabit people of the village Long Buluan in Borneo. And you're listening to Reclaimed on CBC Radio.

I love hearing those sounds of rainfall. That beautiful instrumental was from Kulabit musician and singer Alena Murang with Borneo Rain. She started writing it on the rusty guitar her parents gave to her on her 16th birthday, and Alena felt called to revisit what she calls the slow, calming sounds of sape, a Malaysian lute that makes the kind of sound that puts you in a mood where you forget the world as soon as you hear it. I'm Jared Martineau. You're listening to Reclaimed on CBC Music and Radio. The rain, chants, and sounds you're hearing right now come to you from the wet, wild forest worlds of the West Coast, specifically the territory of the Stanemuch Nation on Vancouver Island. That's the homeland of sister duo Ait Lelum, and they wrote this piece together with producer and beatmaker Rob the Viking. It honors a tiny green powerhouse with a voice so loud that its sound can carry right up to the forest canopy. Here's Ait Lelum with Frog Song on Reclaimed.

The Canadian Broadcasting Corporation's program Reclaimed, a space that allows for Indigenous identities, voices, and worldviews to be expressed and shared on the airwaves. This is KK Harper, alongside Jason Boris of AG47. Reclaimed.

That meditative peace travels through sacred directions, west, north, east, south, then water and earth, before returning to our original direction, the one that guides our inner journey, from spirit to self to community. Those haunting sounds were from Vancouver choir Musica Intima, singing the music of Cree composer Andrew Balfour in his piece, Oma Bindi. I'm Jared Martineau, this is Reclaimed, and let's stay in the world of Indigenous classical music for a while longer. What you're hearing now is the lush and beautiful sounds of viola player Marina Thibault, and the music she's performing was written by Anishinaabe composer Melody McIver. They originally composed it as a soundtrack to a theatrical production. It traced the ruptures, echoes, and impacts of the Indian residential school system. Those echoes are still being felt today, and Marina Thibault interprets that complex legacy in this piece. Here's Reckoning No. 2, Neej, Reclaimed.

The sound of desolate isolation and the absence of community. That was Divide and Dissolve with Loneliness. It's from their album Insatiable, a stunning instrumental drone and doom-filled reckoning with colonial violence that dreams in parallel toward what the band calls visions of a better world. I'm Jarrett Martineau. This is Reclaimed on CBC Music and Radio. You can tune in live from anywhere in the world. Just head to the CBC Listen app and click the local tab. Brett Parento is an Ojibwe sound artist based in Winnipeg. And in addition to the crushing, harsh noise music he makes under monikers like Gashkadin and Wasaksing Sniper, his records under his own initials, BP, can go anywhere. And the anywhere you're hearing right now is a piece called Tributary Loop. It's 10 minutes of minimalism, and it turns around a single phrase and morphs slowly, like a painting melting in front of you. Only for Brett, that painting is the undulating path of the White Sand River, and the melt is the force of the water's flow, along ditches, sloughs, and riverbanks, under expansive prairie skies.

Dark, potent, and crackling with fury. That was the Nausea and Ekthros with Spirit Remnants. The Nausea is the experimental violin and noise music alias of Vancouver musician Anju Singh, and Ekthros is the power electronics project of Cree musician Jesse Decay from the Fort McKay First Nation in Alberta. And what you just heard is probably the most chilled out and minimal song on their excellent collaborative album, Dream Disintegration, a record that truly lives up to its title. Before that, you heard a piece from the Apocrypha Chronicles by Benton Rourke and Cree musician and composer Jessica McMahon. This is Reclaimed. I'm Jared Martineau. We've traveled through some deep and even dark places today, so it's time to turn your eyes up the big blue above, high as you can. See those clouds passing by? That vast expanse is the big Montana sky. And those mountains and rivers are like a Charles M. Russell painting. And this landscape is what Crow and Assiniboine Sioux artist Kerry Morin was thinking and dreaming about when he wrote the song you're hearing. This is Bullhead Lodge on Reclaimed.

0: I love the spiraling guitar work on this song, and the vibe is so warm and comforting. It feels like gliding down a seaside California highway, glowing in a gold sunset. This dream of a tune is from Tommy Guerrero. You're hearing Postcard Home. This is Reclaimed. I'm Jared Martineau. You can find us on CBC Radio and CBC Music and across Turtle Island on Sirius XM and Native Voice One. 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Our show is produced by Travis Pereira, Spiros Georgiou, Lauren Hancock, Judith Lynch, and me. Join me again next week for more songs and sounds from across the Indigenous world. I'll see you then. Hi, hi, McGwitch and Masi Cho for listening.
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5: Mark Tewksbury remembers his friend, the late Frank Hayden, who founded the Special Olympics and challenged sports fans all over the world to rethink the relationship between accessibility and athletics.
6: From CBC News, the world is sour. I'm Neil Kumar. It's official. Albertans will answer a question about leaving Canada in this fall's referendum. As Josh McLean reports, Premier Danielle Smith revealed the wording in a televised address.
7: It's time to have a vote.
8: After months of back and forth debate, some finality. Albertans will make their choice at the ballot box, not between staying in Canada or leaving, between staying in Canada or having a second legally binding referendum on leaving, something that can't happen in the short term because of court challenges. This question, a way around that.
7: Alberta's future will be decided by Albertans, not the courts.
8: The Premier firmly in the stay camp, urging others to vote the same, pointing to warming relations with Ottawa.
7: I believe Canada can still work. I believe it's working better every day, and it can work even better in the future if we keep fighting together for it.
8: That vote is scheduled for October 19th. Josh McLean, CBC News, Calgary.
6: Conservative leader Pierre Poilievre says he will campaign for Alberta to stay a part of Canada if a referendum moves ahead this fall.
9: I will be campaigning across the province of Alberta, encouraging Albertans to stay as part of the Canadian family and encouraging nationwide unity for all Canadians.
6: Poilievre also says other Conservative MPs will also be campaigning to keep Canada together. An Ebola outbreak overseas is starting to send ripples through North American air travel. A Detroit-bound plane from Paris was diverted to Montreal due to new U.S. rules. However, officials in Canada say the risk to the public remains low. Colin Butler reports.
10: For passenger Deborah Mister, it dawned on her something was wrong when the masked flight attendants stopped answering questions.
11: My first thought was, honestly, I wish I had one.
10: Confusion on the plane quickly gave way to anxiety, with rumors spreading through the cabin. Someone on board was being quarantined over U.S. Ebola-related travel restrictions. Authorities later confirmed the passenger removed from the plane did not have the virus, but by then, travelers already watched flight attendants pull on masks and passengers scramble for their own.
12: There's always going to be anxiety about a new strain of virus.
10: Dr. Rob Fowler is a Canadian critical care doctor who treated Ebola outbreaks in African countries in 2014 and 2018. He says for Canadians, the threat remains largely theoretical and the risk to the public low. On board that flight, what passengers got was an uneasy moment when fear, policy, and global travel collided. Colin Butler, CBC News, London, Ontario.
6: Whether it's streaming or trade or defense, Canada's relationship with the U.S. seems more strained than ever. Pentagon officials are shedding light on why they recently decided to step away from a joint defense panel. Aaron Collins tells us more from Washington.
13: This is the first time we've heard from the Pentagon on this issue, and Defense Department officials said today that they describe the Joint Defense Board that they've pulled back from as a premier bilateral defense policy talk that occurs between the U.S. and Canada. So, you know, what does that mean? It's been happening since like 1940, and some of the concrete policies that have come out of that over the years are really notable, right? So NORAD came out of these talks. So did the construction of the Alaska Highway. But I should say that Mark Carney said on Tuesday that the last time the board met was at the end of 2024, and that pausing it was more of a signal from the Pentagon than a huge deal. Defense Department officials that spoke today say they haven't seen a plan from Canada on how it's going to meet its commitment to spend 3.5% of GDP on defense by 2035. That was their key point. Canada has recently announced reaching an earlier commitment to get military spending at 2%, but that's not good enough for the Americans. Aaron Collins, CBC News, Washington.
6: In the Stanley Cup playoffs.
14: Caulfield scores! There's the answer, a minute in, and return fire from Montreal.
6: It was all Montreal after that bounce-back goal to tie the game in the first minute, and the team did not look back, scoring four times in the first period. The Canadiens take Game 1 of the Eastern Conference Finals over the Carolina Hurricanes 6-2. Game 2 takes place in Carolina on Saturday night. And that is the World This Hour. For CBC News, I'm Neil Kumar.
15: Good evening, I'm Julie Buckingham. Let's check your weather forecast now for the city of Winnipeg. Tonight, mainly clear, the low dropping down to 10 degrees. Tomorrow, mainly sunny with some increasing clouds later in the day, wind gusting at times up to 50, high of 21. Then overnight, periods of rain, the low of 11. Saturday, rain ending in the morning, sunny breaks in the afternoon, high of 19. Sunday, sun and 25. Monday, sunshine, 29 degrees.
16: Hello, I'm Neil Kirksall.
5: Good evening, I'm Chris Howden. This is As It Happens, the Midnight Edition. Tonight.
16: Working wounded, a former U.S. health official tells us international cuts and the shutdown of USAID is hampering the response to the growing Ebola outbreak in Congo, and recovery will not be easy.
5: Keeping their heads above water, the tiny island country of Vanuatu convinces a majority of the world's countries to back a UN motion our guest says could make it a legal duty to fight climate change.
16: The unrest is history. The Department of Justice is creating a fund for people who say they were mistreated by the federal government. Police who defended the Capitol on January 6th are horrified that rioters are among those looking for a payout.
5: He let the games begin. We remember Frank Hayden, who helped found the Special Olympics. Canadian Olympian Mark Tewksbury says his late friend changed millions of lives for the better.
16: It's getting a little snuffy in here. Scientists are finally able to classify an exciting fish with a long nose and what appears to be orange hair and name it after the long-nosed, orange, hairy, elephant-like Sesame Street character it most resembles.
5: And clerical error. For years, a souvenir Roman calendar has appeared to offer 12 months of photos of handsome priests. But now an Italian newspaper has revealed they're not men of the cloth at all, just men. As it happens, the Thursday edition, radio that has to admit they're all pretty hot under the collar.

0: Health officials in Congo are calling for more boots on the ground to help contain the Ebola outbreak. NGOs and governments have been rushing medical staff and supplies to the region, but until recently, a lot of the help they need was already there. Last year, the Trump administration shut down USAID and fired most of its staff. The U.S. also cut its funding to Congo from $1.4 billion in 2024 to just $21 million allotted for this year. Money for infectious disease contact tracing and surveillance were also cut. Dr. Daniel Bausch is a visiting faculty member at the Geneva Graduate Institute and a former medical officer at the Centers for Disease Control and Prevention. We reached him in Geneva.
1: Doctor, how would you characterize the level of concern you have in this moment watching Congo trying to respond to this outbreak without the kind of help it used to get?
2: So I'd answer with, you know, on two different levels. The concern for people who live in that region is very, very high. This is a very serious situation. It has all the telltale signs of a very difficult outbreak to control in the region. And so my concern level is high. And I think most people who know much about Ebola would share that. That does not mean that my concern level is high or other people should have a lot of fear or worries about Ebola, you know, coming to other places. Your average person who lives outside of that area of Africa, you know, their risk is extremely small. So it doesn't mean that we don't need to be aware and alert and in different countries, but there's certainly no reason for panic outside of that area.
1: And knowing what you know about dealing with an outbreak like this one, on a practical level, to not have the kind of USAID funding and staffing on the ground to help, what kind of impact does that have?
2: I think it has impact, and it's not only USAID, obviously. You know, that's the one that we always focus on, and because the funding just completely got cut. But if you look at almost any multilateral organization, WHO, Global Fund, Gavi, the funding has been cut really across the board. And so all of them are dealing with significant decreases in funds, and that means decreases in personnel and capacity to respond. My prediction is that this is going to be a tough outbreak to put out very rapidly. And so it's one thing to say, well, we have the people who can respond today, but it's very fatiguing, right? And so, you know, the last outbreak in this region went on for 2 years. And when you think, okay, it's, you know, if I use a sports metaphor, you might still have the funding and the people who are the starting five on your basketball team. But, you know, when they get tired, do you have good replacements? And we've seen really big cuts. And so I think that over the long term, the impact will be significant.
1: You've talked before about where some of the workers in the country who have expertise, previous expertise, community health workers, where are they now if they're not employed in the ways they were before?
2: That's exactly what happens is when you get into these situations. And a lot of the local labor, if you think, you know, I mean, now we have 500 suspected cases. So how many contacts of those suspected cases do we need to follow on a daily basis for 21 days? Or quite a large number. And who does that work? You know, those are often people that are brought in from other organizations that have a footprint in the area. And if those organizations in the last year have not been able to maintain a footprint in the area, you know, the person who you would want as a contact tracer last year or this year now, you know, may be driving a taxi in Kinshasa.
1: Given what you just said, given how this outbreak is playing out right now, the number of cases, the concerns, can there be a mobilization from countries such as the United States, others that can help to fill in the gaps?
2: I mean, there definitely can, but it's a matter of political will, right? And so we still have capacity. We've lost a lot of capacity. If we look at the United States, we've lost a lot of capacity at USCDC, at obviously.

0: in terms of, you know, just doing it over time.
1: In terms of surveillance, I wanted to ask you about that. In a news release, the State Department says it mobilized $23 million in foreign assistance, and a senior State Department official said, quote, there was no specific person or program associated with USAID in this region that would have detected this, unquote. How do you respond to that? If these kinds of international supports, this money was still in place, could this outbreak have been detected earlier?
0: I can't really say that. These are hard to pick up in the early phases in the best of times. I do think that our capacity to respond now that we know that it's happened is probably, it definitely has an impact.
1: Have you been speaking with any of your former colleagues? What have they been telling you about, you know, seeing those cuts, feeling the effect of those cuts, and now seeing something like this?
0: I speak with former colleagues almost every day, but most of that is that they're looking for work. So let me put it this way. Having worked for CDC for quite a few years and knowing what the CDC response normally would be in terms of technical expertise rapidly deployed to the field and supporting laboratory and epi investigation and different things, what I'm hearing is a significantly less than normally would be the case prior to last year.
1: And Doctor, just before we let you go, I mean, there's previous experience with Ebola, as you talked about. There's a COVID-19 pandemic and all the warnings that came after that about the need to be prepared. What do you make of this moment that we're in? You know, cuts may come at certain times, but that we're here after what we've all experienced.
0: You know, when COVID was happening, we all said, well, we can't allow this to ever happen again. And what's happening right now is not COVID. It's not happening again, but it's nevertheless a significant event that we have to respond to. And then let's not forget that, you know, last week the discussion was about hantavirus. Some of the people who were in Tenerife last week and responding to hantavirus and may still be there are needed actually now in Africa for Ebola virus. And then, as I say, you know, then they may be needed next week for measles somewhere and cholera and different things. And so, you know, it is very concerning about our capacity to respond over the long haul for this outbreak and maintain our preparedness for lots of different things that still go on.
1: I appreciate this, Doctor. Thank you.
0: Okay, thanks a lot. Have a good evening.
2: Dr. Daniel Bausch is a visiting faculty member at the Geneva Graduate Institute and a former medical officer at the Centers for Disease Control and Prevention. We reached him in Geneva.

0: Donald Trump loves making deals, and he loves lawsuits. And now he has beaten himself at his own game and still come out on top. First, he sued the government he himself leads, seeking $10 billion from the IRS as compensation for the leak of his taxes. Next, he cut a deal with his own Justice Department, which is currently run by his former personal attorney, Todd Blanche, in which the DOJ agreed to settle the IRS lawsuit by creating a $1.776 billion fund financed by taxpayers. Acting Attorney General Blanche describes it as a, quote, anti-weaponization fund to compensate people who claim they were unfairly targeted by federal prosecutors, including many January 6th defendants. Over almost three decades at the DOJ, Rupa Bhattacharya oversaw some of the American government's largest damages programs, including the September 11th Victim Compensation Fund. We reached her in Arlington, Virginia.
1: Rupa, if you were back at the DOJ and you got a memo proposing something like this anti-weaponization fund, as they've called it, what would your first reaction be?
2: I would have so many questions. First of all, the way in which the settlement came about is quite concerning, given the sort of collusive nature of the litigation at play. The president here is on both sides of the V. He is both the party asking for the settlement, and he's the party ultimately controlling the offering of the settlement, which is highly unusual. I can't think of another instance where it's happened before. So unusual, in fact, that the court itself was concerned that the case did not present a real case or controversy that it could decide. And the timing of the settlement seemed tied to the fact that the court was probably going to issue a decision on that question relatively soon. Secondly, I have concerns about

0: the funding of the fund, of the new anti-weaponization fund, as it's being called. It's not clear to me how it's coming out of the judgment fund. Obviously, the judgment fund does provide authority for the Department of Justice to settle cases in litigation or to settle or to pay judgments that are entered against it by a court. But in most cases, that's done because there's an assessment of litigation risk. And there is some reason why it is in the best interest of the United States to settle as opposed to continue to take the case forward and defend it. I have no idea what the underlying assessment of litigation risk mm-hmm. is here or why they think that the settlement is in the interest of the United States.
1: And we're talking about $1.8 billion, billion with a B. Our listeners heard it as well. Is that usual in terms of the amounts you were dealing with in your role when you were at the DOJ?
0: In a case that is being settled where there are only a handful of individual plaintiffs, that's unheard of. Even in some of the most severe cases that I settled, tort claims involving young children, where the settlement money had to pay for continuing medical expenses and an entire lifetime's worth of loss of income, you rarely saw a settlement anywhere approaching even $10 million. At $1.8 billion settlement in a lawsuit brought by a handful of plaintiffs, there's no precedent for that.
1: Can an attorney general and a president just come to an agreement like this under American law? Is it legal?
0: I think that's a hard question, and I think there are two parts to it. Whether or not the money can come out of the judgment fund is the harder legal question, in the sense that I do think it probably can, although I think the way it has been done here, given the collusive aspects of this litigation, is very contrary to the purposes for which Congress created the judgment fund. The more complicated question for me, and the one that I think does raise real problems about the legality of this action, the administration is taking settlement money coming into the United States and diverting it to another fund that Congress did not create, over which Congress will have no oversight, that no court is overseeing, and where the memorandum creating the fund creates no guardrails for how this money might be allocated, to whom, and for what reason. That's terribly concerning and potentially illegal, especially where you're talking about $1.8 billion in taxpayer money.
1: Two police officers, Capitol Hill police officers, who were there on January 6th are already challenging this. Could this be blocked by the courts? Do you think that is a likely outcome?
0: I worry that there are concerns about whether or not the plaintiffs in these cases will have standing. In other words, whether or not they have alleged a sufficient case or controversy because they were themselves injured. I hope that they can demonstrate that that's true. But ultimately, I do think that the solution here probably lies with Congress. It is Congress's powers that are being intruded upon. And I really hope that Congress is able to do something about it.
1: Politicians have been voicing their concerns as well, Republicans included. And just before coming in to speak with you, it was reported, on the wires that U.S. Senate Republicans, basically fled, abandoned plans to vote on an ICE funding bill. You know, they're upset about this. They're upset about the ballroom funding as well. Senate Majority Leader John Thune among them. What does that suggest to you? Does that signal to you that they could stop this?
0: I hope that's right. Unfortunately, we have not seen Congress exercise a lot of the power that it has to control the excesses of this administration. I hope they do so here.
1: Ultimately, Rupa, what message do you think this sends to the prosecutors who worked on the cases against January 6th rioters, working to secure convictions, or others who might end up getting payouts?
0: Honestly, I find it really troubling. Obviously, it undermines all the work of the prosecutors. It devalues the injuries that the many, many federal officers who were present that day suffered. Ultimately, I fear that it condones the violence that happened on January 6th 2021 and may even encourage it. When I was the special master of the September 11th Victim Compensation Fund, we used to have signs up in our offices. We handed out billions of dollars to tens of thousands of claimants, but we had a sign up in our office, in every office in the building, that said we wanted to administer the fund in a way that was fair to claimants, that was faithful to the statute that created the fund, and that was accountable to the taxpayers, because we understood the responsibility that we had to ensure that taxpayer money was properly and fairly allocated.
1: Rupa, I appreciate this. Thank you.
0: Sure. Anytime.
2: Rupa Bhattacharya is a former official with the U.S. Department of Justice and the legal director at the Institute for Constitutional Advocacy and Protection at Georgetown Law. We reached her in Arlington, Virginia.

0: More than 20 years ago, marine biologist David Horasty caught his first glimpse of an orange fish known as the hairy ghost pipefish. No one knows how it got that name. I'm just kidding. Everyone does. It looks hairy, it's ghostly, and it has a long pipe-like nose. And Mr. Horasty was hooked. But it's elusive. Took years of searching before he saw the hairy ghost pipefish again. And now he and his colleagues are ready to introduce it to the rest of the world. And they've given it a new scientific name that will undoubtedly sound familiar to Sesame Street fans. Solenostomus snuffleupagus. Ichthyologist Graham Short is a co-author with Mr. Horasty of the paper confirming the new species. We reached him in Chicago.
1: Graham, I have to say, I was skeptical before seeing any photographs when I heard that it was named after Mr. Snuffleupagus, and then I saw the pictures. I was wrong. Tell our listeners who haven't seen the photographs what it looks like.
2: So Snuffleupagus, or Snuffy for short, as it's now being called, literally resembles the character of Snuffleupagus on Sesame Street. And this is because the fact that it's very shaggy, very hairy. It has the same coloration as Snuffleupagus on Sesame Street, reddish-orange hue. And so the resemblance was quite uncanny and readily apparent. And so it was a natural fit.
1: Yeah. How quickly did you and your colleagues land on that name?
2: So my co-author and colleague, David Horasty, who lives in Australia, he has been 100,000% wanting to name it Snuffleupagus ever since he first encountered it in Papua New Guinea. When he first saw this shaggy little fish that resembled a tuft of floating red algae, he knew right away, I'm going to name it Snuffy if I ever find this again.
1: For those who, you know, are uninitiated in this world of Sesame Street, I'm sorry, I hope you'd get that initiation soon, but Mr. Snuffleupagus was first introduced as a friend of Big Bird, but only Big Bird could see him, right? He seemed to be invisible to adults in particular. The fact that this fish is so, or had been so elusive, was that part of the appeal as well?
2: That was definitely part of the appeal. And more importantly, because these fish resemble their environment, you know, their strategy is to camouflage themselves in their environment to avoid being eaten. They've evolved to resemble things in the environment, such as red algae or green algae. And particularly the way they move about in the water column, they even mimic the way the floating red algae moves in the water. So it's really easy to miss these little fish when you are in the same area. And so honestly, you're quite lucky to see them at all.
1: And is that why it's taken so long to document them? I mean, your colleague, you mentioned, the co-author on this paper, David Horasty, first saw it himself. Others had seen it before. But when he first saw it in Papua New Guinea in 2003, he realized that it had not been described yet by science.
2: Correct.
1: Or scientists. So is the fact that they're so elusive the reason that it's taken so long?
2: Yes, part of it's they're elusive and they're cryptic. The other reason is they're apparently seasonal. This family is known to be seasonal, and no one knows where they disappear to after the season, which they're seen a lot. So for over 6 years, or more than, I guess, 20 now, David's been going back to Papua New Guinea and even the Solomon Islands to try to find it again with absolutely no luck. And then he started receiving reports of its occurrence at the Great Barrier Reef in far north Queensland of Australia. And it turns out some good buddies of his, this dynamite scuba couple, started seeing Snuffleupagus. So that motivated Dave and I to head up there to try to find them with them. And the second dive, we found them. And it's an understatement to say that we screamed underwater.
1: I was going to ask what it was like to see it.
2: We high-fived, gave each other a hug, and we were just so excited. And we're just observing their movements. You know, they like to be near towards the bottom of small coral reefs, or bommies, as the Australians say. And it was phenomenal to see them just hang around this red algae just to blend in.
1: And they're very, very small as well, right?
2: They are. They're about 1.5 to 2 inches in length. quite small, even for other members of the family. There's six other species, and a few are considerably larger than Staphylobacus.
1: And you've been, we should let our listeners know, you were analyzing them by looking at specimens taken from the Great Barrier Reef, along with the older ones that were already being housed at the Australian Museum but had not been described or categorized. What more did you learn about the role they play in the environment?
2: Oh my gosh. You know, every fish has a role, and they are either eating or being eaten. And it's been assumed that they only eat small crustaceans, like small shrimp, for example. But it turns out they have small fish skeletons in their gut or stomach. So they definitely eat small fish. Mm. And that's really one cool fact that we found out about these guys.
1: Is Snuffy your favorite now? Can you choose a favorite given the work that you do?
2: Oh, that's so easy. Yes. Snuffy is my favorite.
1: It's going to be hard to talk.
2: They're just so cute. And it's been wonderful that Snuffy's gained so much attention, and Sesame Street has been so supportive. It's just a wonderful convergence of events that made this happen.
1: The next time you're naming a new species, is it automatically, you know, in the Muppet universe?
2: I was thinking that, because there is another species that goes pipefish that is known to divers around the Pacific, but it hasn't been formally described. So we are thinking of that.
1: Okay, but you're not going to say which one it is yet.
2: Yeah, not yet, because I need approval.
1: Right. Well, you'll tell us first, Graham, I'm sure.
2: I will. I promise. I promise.
1: Okay. Graham, a pleasure speaking with you. Thank you.
2: Likewise. You too, Neil.
0: Nailing down the exclusive. Graham Short is an ichthyologist at the California Academy of Sciences and the Australian Museum. We reached him in Chicago.

from the 2011 movie Priest. That was Paul Bettany as Priest. In that scene, a bad guy tells Priest that his words mean nothing to the vampires, which are there. But then Priest throws some crosses in the air, and the crosses sprout knives, and then Priest throws them at the vampires. All in all, a convincing portrayal of life as a cleric. But of course, we know Paul Bettany is not really a priest. He is an actor. We saw him play a bright red guy in a Marvel movie. But what about those priests in the Calendario Romana that you bought at a souvenir shop in Rome? These handsome, fresh-faced men of the cloth smiling warmly at us from every page, from Gennaio through Dicembre. Are they priests? Well, why would they not be priests? Why, indeed? Because they're not. The Rome newspaper La Repubblica has just revealed that the calendar of priests is actually just a calendar of good-looking dudes dressed as priests. The paper tracked down a man who has appeared on the front of the calendar many times over the past 23 years. His name is Giovanni Galizia, and he says that he's smiling in that photo because he was 17 when it was taken, and his friends were all standing around laughing at his priest outfit. The photographer who made the calendar insists that a third of the men in the 2027 version of the calendar are real priests, but he did not offer any proof or explain why two-thirds are not priests. That must be disappointing for people who thought they were looking at 12 cute, clean-cut clerics, when really they were just seeing models who were turning the other cheekbone. Here's Lola Dutronic with The Model.

0: Leanne Sackett scored a big win yesterday, a win that could change international law around climate change. Ms. Sackett is the climate justice envoy for the tiny Pacific Island nation of Vanuatu. She has been lobbying countries around the world to back a UN motion recognizing a groundbreaking International Court of Justice finding from last year. Yesterday, the motion went to a vote at the UN General Assembly, where it was approved, with 141 countries voting in favor. We reached Leanne Sackett in New York.
1: Leanne, I wonder for you what it felt like watching those votes come in, 141 supporting Vanuatu's motion.
2: Oh, gosh, it was a very intense moment. To be honest, I was shaking with the adrenaline the whole time after going through so many votes to get to that final vote. Attempts to continue changing the text of the resolution all the way up until the last moment, or potentially derail the entire support for the resolution. So we managed to defeat all of them, and 141 states voting in favor of it was really a great relief, I have to say.
1: Do you celebrate afterwards?
2: Yes, of course. We had a really nice reception too. We invited all of the supporters, and even those that didn't. I mean, it's a process, right? And this is diplomacy and multilateralism. I have to say, it was only the supporters that showed up, but we had a really nice evening afterwards.
1: And what about people back on the island? How have they been reacting? What are they saying to you?
2: Oh, my phone's been inundated with congratulations messages. I think it's something that we all have a lot to be proud of. It's, you know, we're a tiny nation and relatively new state. We've only been part of the diplomatic and UN world since 1980 when we, you know, became independent. And so to be able to, such a historical initiative, it's really something for us all to be proud of.
1: Canada voted in favor of this, but how will yesterday's vote, what will it actually do to change the legal responsibilities of big oil and gas producers, including Canada?
2: We were very happy to see that Canada was able to support in the end. That was really positive. I'm sure not an easy decision for the government to make, knowing that there is a larger industry to take into consideration. In terms of what the resolution impacts, the impacts of the resolution, we always talk about climate ambition, and this is the way it's phrased, and that's fine. But essentially, it's optional or pledges, sometimes considered to be a form of charity from it's sometimes perceived this way, not entirely accurate. But what this shifts is essentially how governments need to factor in the different elements and the different risks about continuing on with fossil fuel extraction and uncurbed emissions, because what's driving them at the moment is economic gains and the economy of any country. But what the court said was that governments are responsible for acts within their jurisdiction, including those of private actors. And so then this extends to the government regulating big fossil fuel companies that are operating in their jurisdiction as well. And then if they fail to do so, potentially being legally liable for the failure to do that, or potentially having breached obligations, and then legal consequences flowing on from that should they be chosen to be enforced.
1: What kind of consequences could there be?
2: Well, under international law, there's these rules of state responsibility. And so reparations is the one that's probably talked about the most because it links to compensation fits under reparations. And so compensation, of course, is the one that everybody talks about because there's a monetary value attached to it. But all of these legal consequences are important because some of them, for example, link to primary obligations, like to restore ecosystems, for example. And so a form of restitution would be to, make sure other states are fulfilling their obligations to restore ecosystems. But then compensation is the one that would have a monetary value to it. And so coming back to your question that you asked before about what could Vanuatu do against states like Canada if they're not fulfilling their obligations, well, there is the option of going through international courts. And so while I say it's an option, I have to be very careful to clarify that's not a direction that Vanuatu is taking. at the moment, but it is now available and has been since the advisory opinion was released.
1: You'll have time for more celebration back home, perhaps, and some time to relax, maybe, but you're still fighting. What is next in your fight, Vanuatu's fight, against climate change?
2: Yeah, you know, I can't wait to go home, to be honest. It's been a very long battle over here. We were hoping to have this resolution passed last year, and so it's resulted in me being here in New York for many, many more months than I'd hoped for. I can't wait to get back to my small island. But in terms of the next work following up, so in the resolution itself, there were these follow-up actions in the elements in the resolution. And one of them was the part of the amendments that were being proposed. I think that it was the amendment proposed by Kuwait to actually have the entire paragraph removed so that there couldn't be any more follow-up action on the ICJ advisory opinion within the General Assembly. And this is really significant because you know, the General Assembly operates by majority, unlike almost every other climate forum. All of them are agreed to by consensus, which means that if any one state doesn't agree, then all states have to come down to a consensus decision, which is often leading to agreement on the lowest common denominator within the international community. And so having this alive in the General Assembly and being able to come back to it again is really important because it keeps the issue alive and it allows us to continue building on multilateral efforts to see how states are complying with obligations and also to identify gaps that are in multilateral efforts that could be strengthened in our combined efforts. So another thing that's in the resolution is a request to the Secretary General to produce a report. And that means that we have an opportunity to give our views and perspectives and hopefully influence what ends up being in the report of the Secretary General, which will drive subsequent action again.
1: Good to speak with you, Leanne. Thank you.
2: My pleasure. Like, it was very nice to speak with you as well.
0: Leanne Sackett is the Climate Justice Envoy for the Pacific Island Nation of Vanuatu. We reached her in New York.

0: Just watching the HBO hospital show The Pit on your couch drives up your heart rate to the point where you might consider going to the real-life ER. And it seems like they work very hard on that show to make things as realistic as possible. But ultimately, of course, stressful as it is to us viewers, it's nowhere near as stressful as the daily grind for actual healthcare workers. Today, actor Noah Wyle, the star of The Pit, took healthcare advocacy to Capitol Hill, where he joined lawmakers and hundreds of healthcare workers to call for new laws to support them. Here is Noah Wyle talking about what real-life Dr. Robbies need.
1: I am an actor. I'm the son of a nurse who spent 50 years caring for other people, and I've spent decades trying to do justice to what she and the rest of you actually do. That is the only credential I am claiming today. The Pit is what happened when a group of us got obsessed with one question. What does the job actually look like right now? And to answer that question, honestly, we listened. We listened to emergency physicians. We listened to charge nurses. We listened to residents being asked to function on 3 hours sleep after working 18-hour shifts and then being asked to head right back in. We listened to social workers, to techs, to attendings, to chaplains. And we did not have to go very far. The reality was right there. You were all living it every day. And what I learned from this show and what is now in my bones is that medicine is hard enough, but so much of the damage is coming from everything around medicine. It is the prior auth that takes the surgery off the schedule. It is the staffing ratio that turns a manageable shift into a moral injury. It is the tuition bill from a decade ago that still dictates where you can live and what you can afford. It is the fear of telling the truth that could cost you your job. Let me say plainly what we're asking Congress to do. Pass the Health Care as a Human Act, a federal tax credit of up to $6,000 a year for healthcare professionals serving the communities that need them the most. And let me put that into a little bit of context. The U.S. tax code has tax credits that encourage all sorts of things, like restoring historic buildings and maintaining railroad tracks, creating wells for oil and gas production, semiconductor manufacturing, even keeping distilled spirits in warehouses. And I'm not weighing in on any of those. But if the tax code can value all of that, supporting the people who keep us alive should not be the harder call. This is not a luxury. If healthcare professionals aren't paid fairly, they leave the profession and patients get sick and die, full stop.
0: Actor Noah Wyle of The Pit speaking at a rally for healthcare reform on Capitol Hill today.

0: When Canadian academic Frank Haydon started doing research on sport for people with intellectual disabilities in the 1960s, he was basically starting from scratch. And his findings that people with intellectual disabilities could not only participate in sports, but excel at sports, were so groundbreaking at the time that they caught the attention of the Kennedy family. And that research sent Professor Haydon on a decades-long journey promoting and growing the Special Olympics around the world.
1: We needed a system, like, if it's going to happen, it doesn't happen from casual play. It just like everything in fitness, like, you have to have a goal, you have to have a progressive overload system, you have to stress the body in a particular way. But in order to do that, you've got to be motivated to do it. The big key was, how do we get them to do it? We know if they get the exercise, they'll change and they'll get better. How do we get them to do it? And to me, sport was the way. Sport was the way that certainly kept me active all through my childhood. And I said, but now you talk sport and you talk mental handicap. That was a contradiction of terms in those days. How do we bring the two together?
0: From a 1997 interview with the CBC's Peter Zosky on Morningside, Special Olympics co-founder Frank Haydon reflecting on the origin of the Games. Mr. Haydon died on Saturday at the age of 96. Thanks to his efforts, the Special Olympics now involves millions of athletes in over 170 countries. Mark Tewksbury is an Olympic gold medalist who sat on the board of Special Olympics Canada with Frank Haydon for many years. We reached him in Toronto.
2: Mark, Frank Haydon clearly had a vision and a plan. When you think about accessibility in sport now, what kind of a footprint does Frank Haydon leave in this arena?
3: Well, first of all, you caught me off guard by playing his voice.
2: Yeah,
3: and that was so frank in that statement. I mean, he just believed in access for all and to give every human the benefit of the doubt, to think that people are beyond even just play. People need goals. People need things to aspire to. And that was what made Frank such an incredible pioneer in the Special Olympics movement. Yeah.
2: I think a lot of people will be surprised to find out that he proposed a Special Olympics program in Canada, and it was rejected. That's when he took that same proposal to the United States. What happened?
3: I think it is a product of its time. Frank was ahead of his time. And I think in the United States, he had the good fortune of having Eunice Shriver Kennedy, or Eunice Kennedy Shriver, who had a certain notoriety and access to government and funds, et cetera. And so that was, an avenue that he saw that this idea actually that he had could come to life. And thankfully, Canada was not far behind. Once the idea took and Frank was part of it, he brought that movement to Canada very quickly.
2: And when you became involved with the Special Olympics and you started to work together, I mean, was that your first meeting and introduction and collaboration with Frank Haydon?
3: Well, I actually met the Special Olympics athletes a few years before I met Dr. Frank Haydon. I mean, he's the founder of a movement. So as I got more involved with Special Olympics, eventually Frank and I crossed paths and then knew each other for decades. But for example, that clip you played sounds like it was just after the Collingwood World Games that happened up here, or maybe right around that time, that Canada hosted for the Special Olympics World Winter Games. And that was a big time that I spent around Dr. Frank Haydon.
2: And what was he like to work with and spend time with?
3: Slightly mischievous, extremely intelligent, very thoughtful, the biggest heart, and just such a deep caring. I mean, one of the most impossible tasks was trying to walk through a venue at Special Olympics with Dr. Frank Haydon, because there's just like, we wouldn't get 2 inches before the next person came up to hug him or thank him, and the athletes adored him. And he was, and he wanted that time with everyone too. He reveled in that experience of seeing these young people reaching for goals and feeling great about themselves.
2: One of our producers spoke with Special Olympian Amy Van Amp. In 2014, Amy was awarded Burlington's Female Athlete of the Year. Frank Haydon gave her that award. Here's a little bit of what she told us about him.
4: I did a speech for Dr. Frank Haydon, and I got to tell him how, like, he was my superhero and how he impacted my life. I work at Staples because of Special Olympics. He shopped there and he actually remembered my name every time he came in. He remembered my story. He's just a wonderful man.
2: Does that line up with the person you came to know?
3: Absolutely. And I know Amy, too. Oh. I recognize Amy's voice. You're killing me today. This is the legacy that Frank would be so proud of. Also, I remember Jackie Barrett was a powerlifter in the Special Olympic movement, and he got inducted into Canada's Sports Hall of Fame. And that was really an intersection of all the things that Frank cared about, you know, providing opportunity for people with intellectual disability and connecting to the traditional sports systems that are built on progression and, you know, commitment to getting better and that sort of discipline.
2: You were at the top of your career, the top of your game when you met and were doing this work as well. But what would you say he taught you?
3: He was just so welcoming. Even though you're top of your game and you're an expert at what you do, when you join something new, like when I joined the Special Olympics leadership, it was a little overwhelming and intimidating. And Frank just always made people feel at ease and at home and shared why, the purpose, the caring, and just instilled that in you from day one.
2: But he wasn't shy about giving feedback, right? You gave a speech,
3: never,
2: I think, right?
3: I know. Yeah, years later, you know, I was talking because for me, I really appreciated coming from a competitive background, the joy that Special Olympics brought. Because sometimes as a mainstream athlete, you can get lost. You know, that kind of goes away. And Frank reminded me that actually, Mark, that's great. You're focusing on that. But really, please don't undermine the actual athletic ability of these athletes and the system that they're working within. And I absolutely never forgot that. He made just a great point.
2: And so he shifted it for you, but shifted it for millions of other people too, by helping to create
3: just,
2: this.
3: Yeah, that interview, right? Just to hear him talking about the system and the process and getting practices. And he's so right. If you don't create that, where do people go to play and train? And he was such a visionary from that perspective.
2: How do you think he felt? I don't know when you were last able to meet or speak, but, you know, the Special Olympics, of course, is in more than 170 countries, millions, more than 5 million athletes. How did he feel about its reach, or did he want more and bigger and better?
3: He always wanted more. He always wanted it.
2: Like any great athlete, yeah.
3: Like any great athlete and any great founder. And he put in the miles, too. This is a man that took the programs that Canada developed because we had terrific programs and made sure they made their way around the world. So I'm so happy later in his life he became a companion of the Order of Canada, the absolute highest honor. He was inducted into Canada's Walk of Fame, like, you know, in his late 80s, I think. So it's just so amazing to see the world catch up to the work that he did.
2: Mark, I'm very glad we could speak. Thank you for this.
3: My pleasure, and thanks for honoring Dr. Frank.
0: Mark Tewksbury is an Olympic gold medalist who worked alongside the late Frank Hayden for many years. He's in Toronto.

0: It's as star-studded and colorful as any major fashion event, but in London, England this week, the beauty is not on the runway. It's sticking out of the ground. The Chelsea Flower Show, hosted by the Royal Horticultural Society, is currently in full swing. The grounds have been graced by the likes of David Beckham and King Charles, who never misses it. And there's representation from Canada, too. Charles Marriott works with Solus Decor, a Vancouver company that designs garden features. He spoke to the CBC's Stephen Quinn and Brad Carpenter from the Chelsea Flower Show this morning, and he answered one particularly pressing question.
1: Charles, I understand that this year they've lifted the ban on garden gnomes. Is that correct?
2: Yes, well, that was news to me. There was a huge load of rumours going around, and people thought, oh, gosh, garden gnomes, that's hardly RHS. But then again, of course, I got a big shock when Brad told me about the Aphrodite one with being sponsored by Love Honey, just because that is a completely off the wall. I mean, I've never heard of them accepting a garden like that, but it seems very popular.
1: Describe it for me, if you could.
2: Well, it's a lot of neon lights, but obviously it's breakfast television, so I can't tell you too much other than to say that Love Honey are sex aids. Let's put it that way. They're a sex aids company.
1: Ooh. Okay, I was not aware.
2: Yes. Well, I wasn't aware until the other day that they are actually exhibiting here with a garden.
1: And how are they featured in this garden?
2: Well, as I say, it's a lot of neon lights and a lot of inference, let's say, with a big love heart on the frontage of it.
1: Gotcha.
2: Yeah, so... but yeah, that is a first. I've not seen anything quite like that. But going back to, say, King Charles's garden, which obviously naturally attracts a lot of interest, particularly as he's recently done, you know, significant trips to America. And so, yeah, that's a lovely garden. And, of course, he's a very, very keen horticulturalist himself. So he takes real interest, you know. And when he goes round on a Monday night on press day, he stops and talks to a lot of the garden designers and a lot of the people who are involved at Chelsea. He's very good like that.
1: Brad, back to you. And we are having a good giggle in the studio here. Charles, thank you.
2: Sorry about that.
3: This segue to King Charles and Aphrodite.
1: That was what got me, too. Charles, thank you so much for your play-by-play there. We really appreciate it.
2: And okay, Brad, no problem.
0: Charles Marriott is a sales consultant with Solus Decor. He is in London this week for the Chelsea Flower Show. He was talking to Stephen Quinn and Brad Carpenter on the early edition in Vancouver.

0: The Walter Cup is coming home. Last night, for the first time, a Canadian team won the PWHL championship. The Montreal Victoire secured a victoire over the Ottawa Charge, thanks in part to a jailbreak or a shorthanded goal by Abby Rock. After the game, Marie-Philippe Poulin described what it was like to get the win and to experience that goal from the penalty box.
1: Yeah, I mean, we know people have been talking and we see it, we hear it, but at the end of the day, it's the people in that dressing room that's going to show up day in and day out. And that's what we did. We focused on ourselves and we knew coming tonight in this building was going to be hard. But honestly, we stay patient. We chipped away. We stay composed the whole game. And honestly, it just showed having that goal in the second period of Abby kind of gave us a second win there. In the third, obviously, people stepped it up. And again, Abby, that jailbreak goal, unbelievable. Honestly, I think I peed a little in the penalty box. I was so excited. And honestly, for them to see and come see me, it was just unbelievable. A lot of emotion there. Yep, I said it.
2: I want to ask you a bigger picture question about the league, but, you know, I've seen hockey card shows where there's a huge lineup for your autograph now. You're on a lot of TV commercials. You're in the Tim Hortons Upper Deck card set. They did 20 million packs of cards, so there's millions of kids in Canada that have your hockey card now. And I just wondered how you see the excitement of that. Like, I don't know if you were a girl, have you ever imagined you'd be on a hockey card, but did you ever see this happening? And maybe comment too on the investment and the commitment that Upper Deck has made to grow the PWHL, not in the league as much as the players.
3: Let me start it on her ads.
1: I mean, it's to me what's most special, it's when you see like little girls, little boys waiting for us and showing us our card and wanting to have autograph, wanting to see us. It's something that's really special. Like, remember when I was a kid, obviously you watch the NHL, you want to be part of that, but you know that it's not going to be a possibility. But now seeing women's on TV, seeing ads, seeing people supporting, talking about it on social media, on TV, it's all about visibility. Like, honestly, when you see parents taking their kids from Montreal, driving all the way to Ottawa and being able to see this game tonight, that's going to make a big difference. They're able to go back to their school tomorrow and talk about it and see what they saw. And it's all about everybody together, talking about it, growing it together. But to be able to see all the girls on different hockey cards, to see little boys, little girls wanting to have their autograph is something that's truly cool. And we're going to keep growing and keep going.
0: Marie-Philippe Poulin speaking after the Montreal Victoire won their first PWHL Walter Cup last night. We're now at the end of As It Happens, the Midnight Edition. Coming up next on CBC Radio 1, the news.
4: 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I'm Neil Kirksall. 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
2: From CBC News, the world is sour. I'm Neil Kumar. Alberta Premier Daniel Smith addressed Albertans in a primetime address on Thursday as voices that are calling for the province to split away from Canada are growing louder. Smith says the question of separation will be put up for a referendum this autumn.
3: I am announcing today that I will be requesting our government add an additional question to the October 19th referendum vote announced previously. The additional question will be, should Alberta remain a province of Canada? Or should the government of Alberta commence the legal process required under the Canadian Constitution to hold a binding provincial referendum on whether or not Alberta should separate from Canada?
2: Premier Smith says she would vote for Alberta to remain in Canada. This comes more than a week after a petition calling for such a vote was struck down in the courts. Opinion polls have suggested that the vast majority of Albertans oppose separating from Canada. The Carney government's eyeing changes to Canada's labor code. Some businesses have called for the law to be modified, but the proposals are not sitting well, with labor groups and opposition parties. David Thurton breaks down what those changes could be and the reaction.
4: We are quite alarmed at the moment. Christopher Manette is with Teamsters Canada, a union that represents thousands of truck drivers, rail, and airport workers. He's concerned by an attempt by the federal government to modernize Canada's labor code. Among the changes the government is considering in a discussion paper is introducing an essential services designation.
5: Think doctors, police officers, firefighters. Those workers can't go on strike because we need to protect human life. But the government is now looking at expanding these essential service designations to other categories of workers to protect corporate profits, and that's not right.
4: Other possible changes include reviewing Section 107, a controversial labor code provision that allows the minister to get involved to end strikes. Canada's Minister of Jobs, Patty Haidu, said there's an urgency to modernize Canada's workplaces in the face of automation, artificial intelligence, and Donald Trump, making sure both workers and employers have the modern tools and rules to do their jobs. David Thurton, CBC News, Ottawa.
2: Critics are calling it a mega slush fund. The Trump administration announced the nearly $2 billion anti-weaponization fund on Monday, which is meant to compensate people who feel they have been victimized by the justice system. And as Katie Simpson reports, the recipients could include rioters involved in the January 6th attack on the U.S. Capitol.
6: Backlash has been mounting ever since the Trump administration revealed plans to create a nearly $2 billion anti-weaponization fund, a program that will allow individuals who feel the justice system was weaponized against them can apply for cash payouts.
7: Just to be clear, people that hurt police get money all the time.
6: Acting Attorney General Todd Blanche is not setting any boundaries around who may or may not qualify, saying a five-person panel will adjudicate claims on a case-by-case basis. According to a Department of Justice memo obtained by PBS News, examples include Americans who had their online speech censored by the government, parents silenced at school board meetings, and suspects charged by the FBI. Lawmakers have postponed a planned vote on a funding bill in order to give them more time to ask questions about the fund. And two U.S. Capitol police officers have also filed a lawsuit to try to block it. Katie Simpson, CBC News, Washington.
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8: We love doing this show for you, but what we really, really love is doing this show with you. Now, I'll say to you what I've said to every audience for the last 11 years, and I have meant it every time. Have a good show. Thanks for being here. And let's do it, y'all.
2: His show premiered back on September 8, 2015. It was taped at the Ed Sullivan Theater in New York City in the same studio as his predecessor, David Letterman, who hosted the earlier version of The Late Show. The other late night hosts, Jimmy Kimmel and Jimmy Fallon, were both off the air in solidarity. And that is The World This Hour. For CBC News, I'm Neil Kumar.
0: Hi, I'm Saroja Coelho. 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And now, from the Public Radio Exchange, we bring you The World, a news magazine program featuring stories and music from around the globe.
9: Gaza is out of the news cycle, but not out of the minds of Israelis who are terrified of future attacks.
10: The Israeli army is facing a really cataclysmic crunch right now. The chief of staff of the Israeli army, in fact, has said openly that the army is close to, quote, collapsing in on itself.
9: I'm Marco Werman. Also today, President Trump is wading into the treacherous waters of the China-Taiwan dispute.
11: There will be a World War III at some point, and Taiwan is the most likely flashpoint for that.
9: Plus, an update on the Ebola outbreak in Central Africa, the cost of just getting to World Cup matches, and a big win for Canada last night against Canada.
12: Victoire! Victoire! Montreal has won their first World Cup!
9: How to say victory in French, all that and more today here on The World. This is The World. I'm Marco Werman. We start off in Central Africa, where the number of Ebola cases is rising every day. The outbreak is centered in the eastern regions of the Democratic Republic of Congo, but this rare strain of Ebola is also spreading from Ituri province in the north to the south. It's even reached Kampala in neighboring Uganda. At least 139 deaths are suspected to be the result of the outbreak. To learn more, we reached out to Armand Sprecher. He's an emergency physician and epidemiologist with Doctors Without Borders and has worked directly on Ebola responses in West and Central Africa, helping to run outbreak treatment centers and surveillance operations. I started by asking him what's different this time around.
13: Our starting point is later than we would like. Usually we come into contact with these outbreaks when the number of deaths is a handful and the number of cases is in the dozens. And we are behind the game here. There's hundreds of suspected cases, a large number of deaths, and probably most alarmingly, a significant amount of geographic spread. You know, small outbreaks become big outbreaks because people move, and people have already started to move, and we've had cases show up in Kampala, Uganda, and all along the eastern border of the Congo there. So it is a worrying start because we're just getting set up.
9: Yeah, so addressing this is already behind the eight ball. This is a lethal disease, and it is a rare form of Ebola. So in terms of people's fears, does the outbreak feel different from what you recall in 2014 in West Africa?
13: There's always a lot of fear when it comes to these viruses and these outbreaks. Probably the most difficult feature of having a virus that we haven't seen in a long time is that the tools that we've become accustomed to working with don't work. The medicines that we've had for Ebola for some years now and the vaccine are designed to treat the Ebola virus that we know that happens so often in the Congo. And when this one shows up, they're not going to work for us. Now, there are investigational therapeutics and that we're going to try out, and we have great faith that they will do as well as the previous ones. But until we show that with a clinical trial, we're not going to be able to use them widely. So we're going to get started and cross our fingers and move forward.
9: We have heard health officials describe the confirmed cases as potentially just the tip of the iceberg. Are you seeing any indicators that make you worry this outbreak is much larger than current estimates suggest?
13: Well, it's hard to know, but the worrying thing is that we don't have any grasp of the chains of transmission at this stage of the game. Once you're on the ground and have a chance to find out, you know, where the cases are, who got infected by whom, where the disease is spreading, and you have an idea of like, okay, given where this outbreak is going, I know where I have to pay attention and I know where I have to concentrate my efforts. But we don't have that yet. We just have numbers of suspect patients, and we don't know who's infecting whom and where they've moved around to. So our lack of intelligence about the current state of the epidemic, it's going to make life difficult until we can get our handle on these things.
9: I mean, we're seeing a rapid spread. What does that mean for patients, for families, and local clinicians? Because you've seen the impact on the ground before. What does that look like?
13: This is a disease that is transmitted through friends and family when they take care of you when you're sick and they attend your funeral when you die. So somebody traveling by themselves who's on a business trip to Kampala and dies in a hospital doesn't really have much of an opportunity to pass it on to anyone if the hospital's got their infection control procedures in place. However, if they're traveling to visit friends and family and they fall sick there, their family's going to take care of them. They're going to get sick. Somebody's going to die. There's going to be a funeral. People will come from different places to be at the funeral, and then they might get infected and go home to their families. So it's the travel within social networks that is the biggest source of spread. And we don't have an eye on that right now to know what sort of travel's going on, but that's the big worry.
9: So this outbreak involves the Bundibugyo strain. There's no vaccine for it. How much does that fact change the public health strategy and playbook?
13: So a vaccine is very helpful in interrupting transmission. It's also something you can do for the community. Outbreak control involves asking people to do things they would not otherwise want to do, like hand over the care of their loved ones to us in the treatment unit, allow us to help assist with the burial of the dead so it can be done safely, welcome us when we come knock on their door every day to see how they're doing and see if anyone who was in a contact became sick. That all goes better when you can earn trust and do something for them. And so a vaccine, not only does it help interrupt transmission, but it is a visible sign that you are in the community doing something for them. It's part of establishing a trust relationship that allows other things to work well. So not having a vaccine is kind of a double whammy.
9: Yeah, and things are made even more complicated with this outbreak in that it seems to be spreading undetected in areas where there's mining and in the midst of armed conflict. Why is containment in that sort of environment especially difficult?
13: Well, because that conflict has been going on for many, many years, and people there have learned to be mistrustful of outsiders, because when you live in that kind of a conflict area, people who come from the outside rarely mean you good. And so when we show up, mistrust is commonplace, and we have to earn that trust if we want to get the community to be a partner in outbreak control. And so that conflict gets you off on a bad footing.
9: So, Armand, if you look back at the 2014-2016 West Africa epidemic that you were involved in, what mistakes do you most hope can avoid being repeated?
13: Getting people up to speed. I mean, that was a large outbreak, which requires a large workforce, which means getting people who have never done this before up to speed.

0: you know, they have to be able to protect themselves as well to keep that environment safe so that other patients who come in do not become infected. Because sometimes people come in, they look like they have Ebola, but they don't actually have it. The test is negative and we let them go. And we don't want them to acquire the disease while they're in the treatment unit. So we have to keep that environment safe. You know, we have to build special environments for that and teach people to work in them. So you are training people and caring for the outbreak at the same time. It's a double workload.
1: What kind of oddity is it for locals to be essentially last on the news agenda in the globe, and suddenly they're the focus of the globe, arrival of professionals in spacesuits?
0: That's a part of the mistrust I was telling you about. You show up there and tell them there's a huge problem and you have to do these things, and they say, but you weren't here a month ago. We were dying then. You know, it was of things like measles and malaria, but now it's something different you're telling us, and we have to listen to you. Why? When people come in and say, this is different, and they say, well, it is, but we see people sick and dying all the time and nobody cares. Why do you care now? Are you here to make money? Are you selling our blood to pharmaceutical companies? What are you doing? And so we have to overcome that mistrust. So yeah, going from last to first is a source of anxiety for people.
1: Armand Sprecher is an emergency physician and epidemiologist with Doctors Without Borders and has worked directly on Ebola responses in West and Central Africa. He spoke with us today from Brussels. We've been reporting on the many devastating impacts that the war in Iran has had on the region and beyond. Today, we want to share with you an uplifting side to that war story about an art fair that almost got derailed because of the conflict, but eventually determined organizers pulled it off. The World's Shirin Jafari reports.
2: Art Dubai is an annual fair that takes place in the glitzy city of Dubai in the United Arab Emirates. Every year, hundreds of artists, art collectors and art lovers attend the event. This year, however, geopolitics sent the organizers' plans into disarray.
3: I think we found ourselves at, you know, a crossroads as to what to do to move forward.
2: Benedetta Guioni is the executive director of Art Dubai. She spoke with CNN. The war with Iran, which broke out back in February, meant that international artists, collectors and gallery owners couldn't make it to Dubai. Air travel was disrupted. Iran started carrying out drone attacks on some of its Gulf neighbors, including the UAE, in retaliation for the U.S.-Israeli strikes. And the closing of the Strait of Hormuz didn't just cut off oil supplies, it also prevented artwork from being shipped to Dubai. The fair was scheduled to take place in mid-April. The organizers consulted with some within the art community about what to do. Charles Assidawi is one of them. He's a Lebanese art collector who's lived in Dubai for 3 decades. He says he's been going to the fair since its inception 2 decades ago.
4: Maybe I missed one or two in the process. I don't remember because I have been going to the fair for a long time.
2: Assidawi says he knew exactly what to say to the organizers.
4: And I told them, I was very adamant to tell them that yes, absolutely, they have to keep the fair. Even if they have to change a little bit the form of the fair, downsize it a little bit, but it's primordial and important to keep the fair going.
2: Art Dubai began in the 2000s, when Dubai was trying to reinvent itself as more than a business hub. The city was in the middle of a huge real estate and finance boom, and leaders in the country were investing heavily in culture, tourism, and luxury branding. The fair was co-founded by 2 British art professionals who felt that artists and galleries in the Middle East, South Asia, and Africa had little visibility in the big Western art fairs. Assidawi says Art Dubai has evolved over the years.
4: It's an international fair bringing artists from all over the world and exposing them to this part of the world.
2: The fair was delayed, but it did open this week. It was smaller than originally planned, but that meant more space for local participants. Assidawi says despite the challenges, people are still buying art.
4: Even people believe that, you know, art is better than cash. They should still continue to invest into art or collecting pieces of art they like to have in their homes or offices. And it worked.
2: The fair worked, he says, but some people are cautious about how much they are spending on art. He is investing around 30% less than what he did before.

0: This week, he bought a painting by the artist Fabien Verthier.
1: Very famous French artist. And it's quite a large piece of work on canvas. Very abstract painting.
0: Black abstract shapes against a dark blue background. There were also works by artists from places like Tehran, Beirut, Jeddah, and Ramallah. Christian Diwan is with the Arab Gulf States Institute, a think tank in Washington.
2: Showed a real determination, I think, to go forward with something this year. I think having it scaled back gave it a bit of a different character. Some people were saying they were enjoying that more regional artists were getting a higher profile.
0: Diwan, who has participated in past fairs, says the focus on arts and culture goes beyond Art Dubai.
2: You know, we see these new players such as Saudi Arabia also entering onto the scene, which I guess provides competition, but on the other hand, makes it a bit more of a sophisticated place. You know, it has really deepened the reach and the talent pool, I think, that you have coming from the region and attracting to the region.
0: In recent years, countries like Saudi Arabia and the United Arab Emirates have been shifting their economies away from oil. They've made large investments in tourism, arts, and culture. As for the possible long-term impact of the recent conflict with Iran, Diwan says it's too early to tell.
2: I think if it ends up being kind of a protracted, low-grade conflict without providing that sort of reassurance and ending the uncertainty, that it unquestionably will have an impact on, you know, the overall economy. And that will include, of course, the art scene as well.
0: But she adds, Dubai has shown to be a resilient city. It overcame a major financial crisis in 2009 and the COVID pandemic more recently. The city will try to come out of this crisis as well, she says. For The World, I'm Shirin Jafari.
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0: This is The World. I'm Marco Werman. Taiwan can be seen as something of a David in a David and Goliath struggle against China's ambition to absorb the island. So far, the ambiguous support from another Goliath, the U.S., has helped the democratic country maintain that independence. That's why many in Taiwan were watching last week's talks so closely between Donald Trump and his Chinese counterpart Xi Jinping. Yesterday, Trump said he would be open to speaking with Taiwan's leader, a major departure from the norms of U.S. strategic ambiguity. To learn more about the peculiarities of U.S.-Taiwan relations, we turn to Isaac Stonefish, a visiting fellow at the Atlantic Council and a former Beijing correspondent for a number of outlets. He started by listing the reasons why the U.S. would support Taiwan.
1: One is that it's a important democratic nation on its own right. Two is economics, namely the chips powering the AI revolution. Three is if Taiwan becomes part of China, I think you can kiss goodbye American hegemony. Maybe that's a good thing, maybe that's a bad thing, but Taiwan as part of China certainly, in my mind, means the United States is not alone at the top.
0: Yeah, so break that down a little more when you say it's the end of U.S. hegemony. What are kind of like the assets in the region that would be no longer U.S. oversight?
1: They call Taiwan an unsinkable aircraft carrier. And the ability of Beijing to project naval power into South Korea and especially Japan, the closest Japanese islands are roughly 100 miles from Taiwan. It also shows the dominance in a way of the Chinese model if they are able to successfully invade or absorb Taiwan. And it shows that the United States is not keeping its global commitments. This is maybe one of the most important, if not arguably the most important global commitment the United States has. And to make matters even more complicated, its commitment is intentionally very ambiguous.
0: Yeah, so we often hear this phrase, strategic ambiguity. What does that actually mean in practice?
1: The idea, and this is a lesson for us dealing with problems the world over, the idea as the U.S. and China began to repair their relations in the 1970s was Taiwan would always be a future problem as opposed to a present problem. And the idea was that the United States would keep it ambiguous whether or not they would defend Taiwan in the face of a Chinese invasion. But they tried to keep it forceful enough that they may defend Taiwan, that would discourage Beijing from seizing or attacking Taiwan.
0: So how firm is the U.S. commitment to Taiwan today?
1: It's a trillion-dollar question. It's a great question. It's existential because it could be what leads to World War III. And regardless of who is in the Oval Office at the time that Beijing invades, it's the president's decision on whether or not to defend Taiwan, because defending Taiwan may bring the United States and China into war. And that's a decision that, fortunately or unfortunately, only the president can make.
0: So when Trump says he'd be open to speaking with Taiwan's leader, how would Beijing interpret that?
1: Beijing will interpret it differently than how it will claim to interpret it. It will claim to interpret it as a massive affront, as a violation of the agreement, as an insult to China and the Chinese people. They will interpret it as a bold move in the U.S.-China-Taiwan delicate dance. And they will respond, because if they don't respond, that will make them look quite bad and don't waste a good crisis. So we could see them responding quite aggressively, but I think they will try to make a show about what a big offense it is and not actually feel that way, because it's not the way their feelings work.
0: I'm discussing Taiwan, U.S. and China with Isaac Stonefish, a visiting fellow at the Atlantic Council. What are the red lines, Isaac? Because the U.S. openly sells Taiwan weapons, but direct leader-to-leader contact crosses a different line. Why is that?
1: It's fascinating, and it reminds me of criticism that Obama and Kerry faced for red lines in Syria. Mm. There aren't really red lines. Beijing pretends they're red lines, just like the U.S. pretends they're red lines, and everything is negotiable. If you want to be more legalistic about it, I would say the red lines for Beijing are what may or what directly threatens the Chinese Communist Party's grip on power. So they've claimed for a long time that they have these very firm red lines, but then the red lines shift with history, as they do for us all.
0: Xi Jinping recently invoked the idea of avoiding the Thucydides trap, a theory that a rising power and an established power are destined for conflict, i.e. China, the rising power, and the U.S., the established power. How does Taiwan fit into that framing?
1: Beijing wants to claim that Taiwan is so inevitably part of China that it doesn't need to fit into that framing, and that this is just a foregone conclusion. And the way it should fit into the framing is the real question, I think, about U.S. decline versus Chinese rise will be the fate of Taiwan. And it's unfortunate for Taiwanese citizens to be pawns in this global game, but this is the game, and those appear to be the rules.
0: Can Taiwan's economic importance to the U.S. alone protect it?
1: No. It certainly will help, but it's a question that trumps economics. It's a grand strategy. It's a political question. And it's a question of how much the United States feels like it can defend Taiwan without drawing itself into war with China, unless it's willing to go to war with China.
0: Taiwan is the U.S.'s fourth largest trading partner after China. We constantly hear about semiconductors. Beyond chips, how else are the two economies tied?
1: Taiwan is still an important manufacturing center for other places besides chips. It's an important export market. It's also still an important gateway into China. And with additional sanctions and export controls, there is still plenty of transshipment, smuggling, but also legal manifestations of trade from China that, if China were freer and the U.S.-China relationship were better, would go through China directly as opposed to Taiwan.
0: Inside Taiwan itself, Isaac, there are divisions over the island's long-term future and relationship with China. How politically stable is Taiwan right now?
1: Taiwan is a healthy, raucous democracy. And who will win the election in May 2028 is very difficult to say. The sides that's, you know, broadly speaking, more pro-Beijing, more anti-Beijing, we certainly don't know that now. We do know that Beijing works very hard on influence operations into Taiwan, and they are ground zero for influence operations globally. And people who are afraid of Beijing's pernicious aspects of their influence operations, which frankly we should all be, Taiwan is a really good testing ground and a learning base for that, in a somewhat similar way that Ukraine is for drone warfare.
0: Ultimately, what's at stake for the region, for the world, if China were ever to take Taiwan?
1: Nothing less than the fate of the 21st century. I think we often forget how disastrous World War II was and how there will be a World War III at some point. And Taiwan is the most likely flashpoint for that.
0: Help us understand why you're saying that.
1: It's hard to imagine a World War III that doesn't involve the United States and China. And there are other countries that could spark this wildfire: Japan, South Korea, India. But Taiwan's contested status between Beijing and independence and the U.S. potential willingness to defend Taiwan could draw the United States and China into armed conflict and even war. And it's possible that this would just be a limited war, but it's also possible that the two sides would declare war on each other, and this would be the conflict that would shape the 21st century.
0: Isaac Stonefish is a visiting fellow at the Atlantic Council and a former Beijing correspondent for several outlets. You're with The World.

0: This is The World. I'm Marco Werman. Hundreds of flotilla activists who were detained while trying to break Israel's naval blockade to get aid into Gaza have reportedly been released and deported. That's after video footage showing Israel's National Security Minister Itamar Ben-Gvir taunting detainees drew intense international backlash. Here he says, "Welcome to Israel. We are the owners of this land, as it should be." Ben-Gvir, a far-right figure in Israeli politics, posted the video himself. The international response has been swift. Here's UK Foreign Minister Yvette Cooper.
1: Ben-Gvir is a cabinet minister who has been sanctioned by the UK government as a result of previous behaviour and serious issues around the West Bank. But I think this is extremely serious. The totally disgraceful scenes that we saw.
0: Prime Minister Benjamin Netanyahu has condemned the behavior in the video, saying it does not represent Israel's values and norms. The scandal comes as Netanyahu faces challenges on many war fronts and at home. This week, the Knesset voted to dissolve Netanyahu's government. Gaza, too, is likely to become a liability for the prime minister. Carolyn Beeler spoke with journalist Noga Tarnopolsky about how, today, Gaza factors into public opinion in Israel.
2: Well, I'm very glad you're asking me about Gaza because, like in the rest of the world, in Israel also Gaza has fallen behind the headlines because Iran seems so current and the border with Lebanon is proving deadly for Israel and on and on. But it's impossible to say that it doesn't figure, especially in the last few days since the chairman of the Board of Peace, Mladenov, the handpicked Serbian diplomat, handpicked by Donald Trump, gave his first serious press conference. So the subject has resurged. And the question now seems to be, for Israelis, can anything be done to compel Hamas to let go of their weapons? It's an armed terror group by definition. And it appears that neither Trump administration nor Mladenov himself nor Israel have a real solution to this conundrum. Of course, the solution eventually would have to go either through Qatar or through Iran, who are Hamas's sponsors. But right now, because Iran is waiting the end of results with the United States and Qatar has been sidelined as a mediator, all of that is on hold. The other way that Gaza resurged in the Israeli consciousness in recent days, very recent, is that Prime Minister Netanyahu made a boastful comment, I think it was Thursday night, and he said, with a wink to his base, it was a gathering of his followers, he said, "We now control 60% of the Gaza Strip, and ha, let's see what happens tomorrow." That's the kind of thing that his most extremist followers want to hear. But that's also the kind of thing that could get him into trouble with the Trump administration, because they do seem still pretty intent on holding to the terms of the Gaza ceasefire. And if Israel's now controlling 60% of Gaza and not 48% of Gaza, that's going to be an issue that will come up.
3: Because 48% of Gaza is the terms of the ceasefire?
2: It was defined in the famous Trump 20-point plan that was imposed by Trump on Netanyahu and on Hamas back in October that brought an end to the active part of fighting. But what that did is not a ceasefire by any conventional measure. What happened is that Donald Trump said enough, clapped his hands, and he froze the conflict where it was. He forced Israel to withdraw from more or less half of Gaza, militarily withdraw, and he was able to compel Qatar, to compel Hamas, to release all the remaining Israeli hostages. And since then, none of the other 20 points have been realized or put into play. It's just been frozen. And because it's frozen, and because of this Israeli creep towards more territory, and because of the really remarkable Hamas creep towards regaining sovereign rule over the populated parts of Gaza, this is a very, very volatile situation.
3: So you've been talking about the security situation and the way that that is on the forefront of minds in Israel. Is there a lot of talk about the humanitarian situation there?
2: There's some talk, there's not enough talk, and there's an enormous amount of confusion, which for me, it's important to emphasize, it's intentional confusion. So, for example, the Israeli army is in charge of figuring out how many aid trucks get in to Gaza every day. But since the ceasefire came into being, this goes through the U.S. headquarters in southern Israel in Kiryat Gat. Neither the American army nor the Israeli army release figures. And so part of the chatter that you'll hear in Israel is how many trucks are really getting through. You hear from Netanyahu supporters fury that even five trucks would get. How the hell are we feeding the enemy? That's the line from the Netanyahu side of the political map. And then from the prominent Israeli human rights group, you'll hear, you know, that just 250 trucks went in and that it's not nearly enough. So what you have is this kind of chatter in the airwaves of Israel. And what does that elide? It elides serious conversation about the worsening situation inside Gaza. And it elides something else that Prime Minister Netanyahu is very eager for us to forget. And that is the very difficult lives of the Israelis who have returned to live in southern Israel, many of whom lost family members. Remember, more than 1,200 people were killed, and there are many, many circles of grief and loss all around that. Another way Gaza came up in the last few days is the Israeli army is facing a really cataclysmic crunch right now. And so the army announced that it was withdrawing several brigades from the southern border. And this simply caused an eruption of PTSD among Israelis, among those who reside there and who are petrified of living without soldiers protecting them, but among all Israelis. And it was very interesting because what that eruption of fear did is bring up again to the public forefront the fact that this Netanyahu government has not been able to find a solution to staffing the army or to provide real security for the residents of the south. So all of these issues are swirling around permanently in Israel.
3: What is happening in Gaza has long been very much tied to the fate of Prime Minister Benjamin Netanyahu. Where does that stand right now?
2: Well, you know, Prime Minister Netanyahu has adopted a number of slogans since October 7, 2023. And he really is something of a maven with slogans. But during this war, it hasn't really worked. So, for example, everyone in Israel calls this the Gaza War. But he decided to pass a cabinet decision calling it the War of Resurrection. He's trying very hard to paint himself as almost a biblical figure of savior for Israel. It hasn't really won anyone over. No one uses these terms. Similarly, he keeps talking about total victory. The slogan has become such an obsession for him, his followers even put it kind of MAGA style on baseball caps. And yet, on every single front, Gaza, Lebanon, Iran, even to a certain extent Syria, kids, draft-age boys and girls, are not coming home. And in Lebanon, certainly, and even in Gaza, they're getting wounded and killed every day. So it's a complex conjuncture, and it has weakened Netanyahu. It's one of the reasons that this week we're seeing what looks to be the collapse of his government. Netanyahu, incredibly, wants to push elections back all the way to 27th of October 2026, which is the final legal deadline. And yet his government seems to be coming apart at the seams. And right now it seems more likely that the elections will be brought up to August, September. It's not yet a done deal, but that seems to be the direction. And it's an indication of how he's sort of lost his touch over controlling the narrative.
3: And of course, there is fighting also in the north of Israel against Hezbollah on the border with Lebanon, more linked to the U.S.-Israel war in Iran. How is that playing into, you know, awareness about what is happening in Gaza and also the political future of Netanyahu?
2: So if the matter of Gaza is kind of, I would say, in and out of the Israeli consciousness, like a cloud can come in and out of your view of the sky, the situation on the border with Lebanon is the sky itself. It's permanent. There is not a minute in the Israeli day in which the catastrophic situation in the north isn't a headline. Soldiers are dying there every day. The losses on the Lebanese side are making a lot more news inside Israel. There's a lot of, I would say, even sort of moral questioning about the fact that the Israeli army is operating very harshly in Christian villages in southern Lebanon that are allies of Israel. Right now, there's no off-ramp. And certainly, as I understand it, as long as the United States and Iran don't manage to come to a signed agreement, Iran is allowing Hezbollah to run unfettered. And Donald Trump isn't saying anything to Netanyahu about operations in Lebanon, because Netanyahu desperately needs to keep that war going so that he can tell his population, I know you're dying every day. I know your kids are being forced to duck under tables and their teachers are throwing themselves on kindergartners just to try and save them. He's saying that by continuing to fight, that he does care about their safety and their future. But for now, life in the Israeli north is not livable. Even if Israeli losses are not as high numerically as they are in Lebanon, life is not livable. People cannot go to work, send their kids to school, anything. And that is a political time bomb for Netanyahu.
0: Journalist Noga Tarnopolsky is based in Jerusalem. She joined Carolyn Beeler yesterday in our Boston studio.

0: The tickets are bad. I'm talking about for this summer's World Cup. But have you seen the prices for resale tickets? Some of them are going for tens of thousands of dollars. The World's Jerry Haddon got in touch with some fans around the globe to see how they're handling all the costs and whether, in the end, they think it's worth it.
1: Hello.
2: Hello, Gustavo. How are you?
1: Hi, how are you?
2: I'm not bad.
3: I start out calling an old friend in Peru, Gustavo Salinas. He used to live in Barcelona. We watched a lot of soccer together in the golden era of Leo Messi. I ask him to make a fantasy budget, 2 weeks in Canada to catch some World Cup matches there.
2: What I need you to do is crunch the numbers to see if, even with free tickets, you could conceivably afford to go or accept spending that much money.
1: Okay. I understand. Okay. I will check it.
2: Great. And I guess maybe that
3: while Gustavo's looking up prices for flights from Lima to Toronto, plus hotels, transportation, food, and extras like souvenirs, I check in with Basti Bomke, a pal in Munich, Germany. I was going to ask him for his budget, say, to Mexico, but he says we can just skip that.
4: Since I live in Munich and I know what a hotel room costs when it's not Oktoberfest time, but when Oktoberfest is on, they charge you 10 times the prices. So I imagine it's the same when you go to a city where a football game or a World Cup football game takes place.
3: Bonke is a huge football or soccer fan, and yet...
4: To me, it's not worth it. You know, like, it's just too much money, and it feels wrong. You know, football is a game for everybody. You know, that's what I like about football. You know, you just need a ball. You need two kind of goals, you know, sometimes in a park. It's just two backpacks, and then you have the fun together.
3: That simplicity is what earned soccer the moniker the beautiful game. The beautiful World Cup games, Bomke says, he'll watch those with friends on TV. Roya Shahidi is a reporter with Business Insider in London. She's been looking into the costs of getting to North America as well. Tickets aside, most everything is more expensive this round, she says. Flights, hotels, transportation to games. She says a lot of people have told her they are going.
5: But often they're kind of going to the FIFA World Cup and have tried to find the cheapest ticket, you know, second or third category tickets, but it's not necessarily their national team or the team that they're wanting to go to. So there has been a lot of compromise, even with those people that were, you know, super, super dedicated and keen to go to the US to see it this year.
3: That's the case for Efren Rueda, a Colombian living in Venezuela.
6: ¿Cuándo espera entrar en el libro de Guinness usted?
3: I start out asking him when he expects to enter the Guinness Book of World Records.
7: me gustaría.
3: He laughs and says he'd like that. I've been to 8 consecutive World Cups, he says, including all 8 finals. This will be my 9th. The cost for him and his son for 2 weeks in the U.S., about $13,500. And that doesn't include tickets to the final in New Jersey. They'll most likely be skipping that.
7: Uy, mire, eso es una grosería. Es una vulgaridad.
3: The whole thing has become foul and vulgar, he says. Take our hotels. The average price is $400 a night. We're talking hotels that cost $100 a night normally, your typical Holiday Inn. That sounds a lot like the Oktoberfestflation Basti Bonka mentioned. Rueda says soaring costs will make this his last World Cup, which would leave him 2 cups shy of that Guinness record, which is 11.
1: Hi.
2: Hi, Gustavo. ¿Qué tal?
1: ¿Cómo estás?
3: Eventually, I call Gustavo Salinas back in Peru. He's run his numbers, over $7,000 for a whirlwind World Cup junket to Canada. His conclusion, he'd rather spend that money on something else.
1: I would have maybe a cruise somewhere else and have the football match in a boat, in a ship, yes, watching the sea between one match and the other.
2: And a beautiful big screen. With a cocktail.
1: Exactly. I have a super big screen and have all the food and with my family. So I can imagine thousands of ways of better spending of my money.
3: The big question now is, are there enough big spenders out there willing to splurge on the cup? Business Insider's Roya Shahidi says we'll know soon enough.
5: Will we see stadiums that are full, or will audiences be watching around the world and seeing empty seats?
3: If that's the case, it could be a wake-up call for the soccer industrial complex, from stadiums to subways to airlines and hotels, to think less about profits and more about ordinary people who'd love to see the games live. For The World, I'm Jerry Haddon, Barcelona.
0: Staying on the sports tip for a moment, in Ottawa last night...
8: What a game to seal it! Victor!
0: the aptly named Montreal Victoire, victory for you Anglophones. They took home the Professional Women's Hockey League's top prize. It was the first time in the league's three-year history that a Canadian team has won the trophy. Inevitable, you can say, since Montreal was playing Ottawa for all the chips. And if I may, it was the first time in a while that a Canadian team has won any hockey trophy. Not throwing shade, just stating a fact. The best-of-five series was a nail-biter. Each of the first three games had been decided by a single goal. But Montreal showed up to Game 4 in top form, shutting out the Ottawa Charge 4-0. That includes two goals by forward Abby Rock.
8: Won't be enough, though, as Abby Rock pulls it out. Short-handed. Rock end-to-end. All the way to the backhand. What a goal! Abby Rock! A beauty!
0: During the celebrations, Rock posed for a photo with the cup and teammates Laura Stacey and Marie-Philippe Poulin. Wifeline, that's how those three are known as a unit. Wifeline because off the ice, Poulin and Stacey are married to each other. And of course, no victoire would be complete without drenching head coach Corey Chevrolet in beer.
9: Thank you guys! Yes!
0: As they say in Montreal, allons-y, victoire!

0: This is The World. I'm Marco Werman. For weeks, the world has been transfixed with the tragic tale of Timmy the Whale. The young humpback was stuck in the Baltic Sea after getting entangled in a fishing net. Controversially, privately funded efforts were made to move him to waters off Denmark, but he was released too early, and now Timmy has died, his carcass stuck in the shallows. There are no details yet on when or how the whale will be removed, but if Timmy's carcass is taken further out to sea for burial, an entirely new story will begin. It's a phenomenon that oceanographers refer to as whale fall. Kirsten Meyer-Kaiser is a scientist at the Woods Hole Oceanographic Institution on Cape Cod. She explained that a whale fall has three distinct phases.
1: The scavenger phase is when a lot of the tissues get ripped off of the carcass by large scavengers. This include cookie cutter sharks. It can include scavenging hagfish that are going to take chunks out of that flesh and use that as part of their diet. And that process is really messy. So it actually distributes the organic matter from the whale fall to the surrounding seafloor. And there's a lot that's left behind.
0: And then there's the opportunistic creatures. What's happening there?
1: This is when creatures in the second phase come in. They're not eating big chunks out of the carcass directly, but they're taking advantage of all of that organic matter that has been spread in kind of a halo around on the seafloor and are being made available. A lot of these opportunists are brittle stars. You can think of them as, well, they're cousins to sea stars, and you can think of them as sea stars with really skinny legs and spherical centers.
0: And what is the third stage?
1: The third stage is when you get into the reef stage. So at this point, pretty much all of that soft organic matter has been taken away and the bones remain. So on that skeleton of the whale, a whole ecosystem forms that is either living off of the lipids that are inside the bones, digesting the bones themselves, or just using them as a solid surface where they can settle. So it becomes essentially a hard bottom reef.
0: And how long does all of this take before any remnant of the whale is still around?
1: That's highly dependent on depth, size of the whale, but each stage is about a couple years. So the whole process, we're looking on the order of about a decade.
0: Wow. It's an entirely new ecosystem that springs up just because of this whale that's died. It's kind of poetic when you think about it, death creating life.
1: I actually love that metaphor. Another habitat that I work on is shipwrecks, which usually involve loss of human life. And so one of the ways we think about the formation of that ecosystem is new life after tragedy. And for the whale, it's almost the same thing. It is the loss of life for the whale, but then it spawns this whole ecosystem on the seafloor that has high biodiversity and can support a range of organisms.
0: I mean, we see similar things on land. So how different is what's happening in the ocean, aside from the fact that we're less familiar with what's happening half a mile or so below the ocean surface?
1: Yeah, I think the big difference compared to terrestrial ecosystems is the contrast in the energetic content of a whale carcass compared to the nutrient depletion of the deep ocean. Most of the times, if there's a large animal carcass on land, it will be in the middle of a forest that already has biodiversity and energy flow existing. It would be almost as if there were a buffet, or you've used the word smorgasbord, arising in the middle of the desert.
0: Yeah, that is very clear. Do we see more of these whale falls in certain parts of the ocean?
1: Yes, absolutely. Along whale migration routes, they are much more common than in areas where whales are not typically migrating. Historically, there's actually been a change in the amount of whale falls on the seafloor because humans hunted whales for a long time and dramatically decreased the populations. So that had an impact on the deep sea.

0: the Floor ecosystem by reducing the number of whales in the population that were falling down to the deep ocean floor.
1: Research suggests that there are potentially whale falls every 10 miles on the seafloor in some parts of the ocean, hundreds of thousands of them in slow decomposition around the globe at any given point. Does that make sense to you?
0: Yeah, that makes great sense to me. I think in those areas where you have particularly the migration happening, that's definitely in the realm of possibility to get whale falls at that density.
1: I was just about to ask you, I mean, Timmy, this humpback that was stranded, rescued, and ultimately died, this carcass is in the shallows off of Denmark, not in the deep sea. If the carcass is not moved to deeper waters, does the process evolve differently in the shallows?
0: Yes, it very much would. The process of that whale carcass being used by the surrounding organisms is going to depend on what organisms are available. So at shallower depths, you're not going to have the cookie cutter sharks and the hagfish and a lot of those large scavengers, but you do have crabs, and you'll have some other opportunists that are other scavengers that are able to disassemble that carcass. The process may happen on a different time scale, and it may look a little bit different based on the organisms that are around in the area and taking advantage of that whale carcass.
1: Kirsten, I'd be remiss if I didn't raise the specter of climate change. We know it's affecting ocean temperatures. It's also affecting oxygen levels. How is this influencing the ecosystem of a whale fall?
0: That is a great question. And unfortunately, the answer is that we don't fully understand. There just frankly has not been enough research on whale falls and the surrounding environmental conditions and how they might impact that ecosystem process. That is definitely an area that research needs to fill in with more data.
1: Most people will never see the depths of the ocean that you do. What is it about this world that makes it so special, even when it's in the context of a death of a magnificent animal like a whale?
0: For me, what captivates me so much about the ocean is that so many of these ecosystems that are underwater feel like they should be on another planet. It is the closest thing to space travel that we have on our own planet. I am just endlessly fascinated by the biodiversity, particularly of the invertebrates that live in the ocean. And sometimes I'll look at an animal and just think, you are so weird. How in the world do I live on the same planet that you do? The biodiversity and the surrounding environment that they encounter, because water is so much more viscous than air. It has such a different environment for these organisms to adapt to. I find that endlessly fascinating. And I think that understanding our own planet is going to give us so much fulfillment in terms of understanding life and the way it has evolved around us.
1: Kirsten Meyer-Kaiser is a scientist at the Woods Hole Oceanographic Institution. The World is produced by GBH and PRX, broadcasting weekdays from the Nan and Bill Harris studio in Boston. I'm Marco Werman. Thank you for listening. Tomorrow is Friday. We'll see you then, everyone.
2: 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By the PRX Ambassador Council, whose members include Elizabeth Hedden and Gerald Isaac, the KRPL family in Singapore, Roman Mars, and the Kelson Foundation. The World's theme music is composed by Ned Porter. The World is a co-production of GBH Boston and PRX.

0: 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The program was recorded earlier in the day.
1: This is Asian View from NHK World Japan. I'm Raja Pradhan. Chinese President Xi Jinping and Russian President Vladimir Putin have pledged to strengthen cooperation following their summit in Beijing. The leaders released a joint statement on Wednesday that criticized the U.S. and Israeli military strikes against Iran. It says the attacks breach international law and calls on the parties to return to dialogue and negotiations. The statement also addresses Japan. It claims the country is accelerating remilitarization and threatening regional peace and stability. Xi and Putin pledged to cooperate in the energy sector as well. China and the U.S. are mulling over the possibility of lowering tariffs. China's Commerce Ministry says those reductions would likely apply to more than $30 billion of goods from each country. U.S. President Donald Trump and his Chinese counterpart Xi agreed in their summit in Beijing last week to set up a trade council to discuss lowering tariffs. The ministry says it's ready to continue talks on extending the November deadline on a pause in export controls imposed by both countries. But it indicated Beijing will keep in place export controls on rare earths. Taiwan's President Lai Ching-te has suggested he may hold talks on possible U.S. weapons sales to Taiwan. This comes after Trump commented on the issue following his meeting with China's president. Trump said he would have to speak to the person running Taiwan about potential arms sales. Lai said on Wednesday, communication channels between Taiwan and the United States have been working well. He also said he considers it his responsibility to convey the views of Taiwan's society when the opportunity arises. This is Asian View from NHK World Japan.
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12: From CBC News, the world is sour. I'm Neil Kumar. It's official. Albertans will answer a question about leaving Canada in this fall's referendum. As Josh McLean reports, Premier Danielle Smith revealed the wording in a televised address.
13: It's time to have a vote.
14: After months of back and forth debate, some finality. Albertans will make their choice at the ballot box, not between staying in Canada or leaving, between staying in Canada or having a second legally binding referendum on leaving, something that can't happen in the short term because of court challenges. This question, a way around that.
13: Alberta's future will be decided by Albertans, not the courts.
14: The Premier firmly in the stay camp, urging others to vote the same, pointing to warming relations with Ottawa.
13: I believe Canada can still work. I believe it's working better every day, and it can work even better in the future if we keep fighting together for it.
14: That vote is scheduled for October 19th. Josh McLean, CBC News, Calgary.
12: Online streaming giants say new requirements by the CRTC making them pay more of their revenue toward Canadian and Indigenous content are discriminatory, as they do not impose the same obligations on Canadian broadcasters. The CRTC has now ordered Disney Plus and Amazon Prime to pay 15% of their revenues. Ravi Bujakanyan has more.
15: We're applying Canadian law in Canada.
16: Scott Shortliff says the CRTC is just doing its job. He's a vice president with the regulator. The Liberals under former Prime Minister Justin Trudeau passed the Online Streaming Act 3 years ago, meant to level the playing field between industry giants like Netflix or Disney Plus and Canadian television broadcasters. The CRTC initially implemented it by making streamers kick 5% of their revenues toward Canadian and Indigenous content. It's now raising that to 15%, while the companies are already in court with Ottawa over the smaller amount. Michael Geist teaches digital policy at the University of Ottawa.
17: We may well see increased prices for Canadian consumers.
16: For now, an industry association representing the American companies says they're disadvantaged. There's also pending U.S. legislation as Republicans want to investigate whether the Streaming Act violates trade between the two countries. Rafi Bujikani on CBC News, Ottawa.
12: Heavy rain and flooding has killed at least 25 people in southwestern and central China. Thousands more have been forced to leave their homes. Lisa Xing reports.
18: In Enshi, a city in China's Hubei province, torrential rain has been coming down for days, causing flash floods. The worst storm this year, says state media. At least 21 people are dead, according to reports. Six died after a pickup truck fell into a flooded river. Others are still missing, while more than 16,000 residents had to evacuate their homes. Enshi resident Chen Qixiu says when they woke up in the morning and looked around, it was like an ocean. After an hour, the water flooded into the room. As excavators worked to clear debris, remove mud, and even residents, authorities say they've allocated millions of dollars for disaster relief and emergency responses. More rain is expected in the south, including in Hong Kong. Lisa Sheng, CBC News, Toronto.
12: An era of late-night television in the U.S. has come to an end as Stephen Colbert hosts the final edition of The Late Show on Thursday. It came after the network's parent company, Paramount, settled a lawsuit by President Trump for $60 million. These fans expressed their views on the show coming to an end.
19: Because I hate Donald Trump, and if somebody doesn't do something about it, then it's all going to be like this. Ridiculous. All is ridiculous.
20: I have loved Stephen Colbert for so long. I've been to, I think, four of his shows already, so... The fact that I couldn't have the opportunity to go to his last one was a dream come true.
12: Last year, CBS announced that it would cancel Colbert's show for economic reasons. And in the Stanley Cup playoffs, the Montreal Canadiens now lead the Eastern Conference Finals 1-0 following a 6-2 win over the Carolina Hurricanes in Game 1. Game 2 is set for Saturday night in Carolina. And that is the World This Hour. For CBC News, I'm Neil Kumar.

0: I'm Saroja Coelho, and you're listening to CBC Radio 1. 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
1: I Love Boosters just came out. Is God Is just came out. That's two movies from black filmmakers who are rising stars. Both of those movies have women at the center and are about exploitation and revenge. There's a lot of hype around these films, but can they deliver? I'm El Amin Abdul Mahmoud, and this is Commotion. Rania El Mujammar is here. Sarah Ty Black is here. Hello to both of you.
2: Hello, good morning.
1: It's nice to have you here. 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
3: What's a booster?
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6: I call it Triple F. Fashion, forward, philanthropy. I know how to spell philanthropy. Branding, though.
1: That is a bit of the trailer for I Love Boosters. You got Kiki Palmer. She plays the leader of a sort of like a Robin Hood type crew of shoplifters. They loot high-end fashion stores, and then they end up selling back the merch to working class communities for a lot cheaper. Sarah Ty, this is the second movie that we're getting from Boots Riley. He got a lot of acclaim for his first film. What else should people know about I Love Boosters?
7: I think what I'm starting to realize as someone who has never been to the Bay Area is that there's a certain type of demographic of the Bay Area that I maybe need to be familiar with to fully critique this film. I also think it's really interesting how Boots Riley, like, he has all these main ideas in all of his work so far of like how to collectively mobilize workers within like the utter drain of capitalism. And of course, with Boots Riley, that means it's zany, it's chaotic, it's colorful, sometimes it's incoherent, it's surreal. Great outfits, amazing outfits in this movie. We have Demi Moore playing this biotech meets design savant who's evil and says things like Fostalarian bitches, and she's wearing these like high concept arty outfits that are so evilly gay. I guess that's what I have to say.
1: I'm also obsessed with the fact you said great gowns, beautiful gowns. Like, there's just something to be said about the, it's a visual feast in a lot of different ways. Like, you really,
7: it is a visual feast. Yes.
1: I'm sensitive to that idea that you just said about like the this being a very specifically Bay Area thing, which is, I think, like, Boots Riley's obviously very rooted in the Bay Area and very interested in Bay Area conversations. Rania, we mentioned that like this is a movie, I Love Boosters, that touches on themes of exploitation, of justice and revenge. What were the themes that resonated with you as you were sort of like watching this movie? What was the thing you were like, oh, I'm kind of connecting with the way that it's handling these things?
2: Yeah, I mean, I think I grew up in a neighborhood where, you know, I knew like black girls just like that. I had bought clothes from black girls just like that. And so there is this like cycle of exploitation, and it's really the question of who's stealing from who, right? You have this person who's like obviously like affluent, highly educated. She's like, the way she's written is like she's everything. And that is Demi Moore's character, right? And she's designing streetwear, streets she's probably never been on. And so she's kind of jacking the style, both literally and in the big picture, of the very black women who are now robbing her stores. She's exploiting the workers in her stores. There's exploitation of the factory workers and the garment industry more broadly, right?
1: Yeah.
2: So I think there's a huge thread that kind of ties all these various forms of theft and exploitation, but also opens up the possibility for solidarity between garment workers who might be somewhere far from our imagination. And because of like the sort of surrealist and like visual aspects of the film, you get to literally bridge those places together between the folks working in the factories, the folks being exploited in the stores, the people who are getting their style stolen or their design stolen, the so-called designer herself, and then the boosters. So I think it does a really interesting job of bringing those things together. Yeah. I also really appreciated the themes of like, you know, these are like the girlhood themes. These are friends, right? They're coming together in this way and they're dreaming together in this way. And I think that's probably going to feel familiar for a lot of people, particularly people who maybe grew up in the kinds of neighborhoods that give birth to street style. And then only like see those things in store windows that they wouldn't be welcomed in and they couldn't afford to be in.
1: I was going to say, Sarah Tai, like just in keeping with the thing that Ronnie just pointed out, like to me, one of the most interesting things about the movie was finding a mechanism to literally reverse the damage that is caused on exploited workers as garments are destroyed in certain moments. You know, like they get to take back like their physical health changes because their exploitation is somehow reversed. But what about you? Like, what were the themes that sort of stuck out for you?
7: That was actually my theme. You stole my
1: I'm so sorry. I'll forget I said anything about it.
7: But like you said, and like Rania said, I like how the film makes some of these really important, urgent ideas literal. I like the idea of materializing the time and the embodied effort of labor, that if you could somehow claw back and reverse time that you spent laboring in exchange for your wages, you could also have that experience of your body laboring returned to you, like that energy and that like health autonomy. Yeah. And I think like in this film, and very, very small spoiler, but we learn, as Rania said, how the Metro Design factory workers are being exploited, not only in terms of wage, but in terms of like health and safety.
1: Yeah.
7: And I really like how it introduced that idea, even if it was really just kind of a blip in terms of the story. And yeah. I wish it explored that aspect more of its writing as well.
1: Ronnie, I know there was a few moments where the movie kind of fell short for you. Do you want to talk about where it might have fallen short for you?
2: Yeah. I mean, honestly, I think the genre in general is really hard to do well and like be able to develop like these fully fleshed out characters. So I think some of that was like relied on us knowing who Kiki Palmer is to an extent and like resonating with who she is as a person. And so I think that's a part of it for me. Some of the other characters really didn't get like to be fleshed out in that way. I wish I would have seen that more in the writing, but also like they gain access to this really incredibly powerful tool that can like help them in their mission, right? And how they use this tool, I'm like, this is what you're doing with it? I really had beef with that, you know? And I was like, and part of it possibly is like commentary on our crisis of our imagination around justice in general. Like what's possible for us is what's possible for us. Just like getting back just like what we think was taken from us in this small amount of time. Or is it possible for us to not have things continue to operate in this way, especially if we have these like incredible, powerful sci-fi tools? I don't want to give away too much because I think people are going to, you know, people might have the same questions.
1: I will say, like, I connect with that. I connect with that idea that, like, you know, I could imagine a universe where you expand the concept of Isle of Boosters to go, what else are you going to boost with this device now that you have this device available to you? But Sarah, tied to that point, like, we are now two movies into Boots Riley's film.

0: but doesn't push itself to the point of liberation for all. Spicily, I'm going to be spicy now, Alamine. I do think, having seen all of his work at this point, that whether he's meaning to or not, with his work and the way that he enacts the politics of it, he makes work for white liberals and leftists who are very much desiring a proximity to blackness as an extension of their beliefs in themselves and their own politics.
1: Whoa.
0: And I think that comes off in a way, for me, where blackness is really contained and performed and flattened and kind of serves only as this kind of like ideological marker. Like Rania kind of hinted at, like there's a lack of like living and breathingness and fullness of character. And I think that especially when you look at how he has treated his black woman characters on screen with a lack of fullness, I think, you know, we're going to have to talk about that at some point, just like how we're going to have to talk about how he says weird tanky things sometimes. And I also think it's very interesting that this film is being released by Amazon and like what that means in terms of like so-called radical stories now being like another product for Amazon to sell for us. Like, what does it mean if capitalism is so unthreatened that that's now possible? So I got a lot of spicy thoughts, Alamine. What can I say?
1: Listen, if you didn't have spicy thoughts, you wouldn't be on the show. But I got to leave it there on I Love Boosters because we got to talk about the next film. And so I should also note that like Q talked to Boots Riley. So that interview will air tomorrow on Q. But I want to switch gears to this.
2: We come from a man who tried to kill our mama. And a mama who wants to kill that man.
3: Girls, I'm going to keep this real simple. Make your daddy dead.
4: You ready?
5: We ain't killers. How we gonna live with ourselves if we do this?
6: We giving him what's coming to him.
1: There's just so much conversation about this movie since it came out. It's called Is God Is. It's about two sisters whose mother sends them to go. I say, hey, you got to go kill your dad. Sarah Tai, this is a directorial debut from Alicia Harris, who Pulitzer finalist for her the same play. It's been getting a lot of acclaim. What do you think it is about this movie that's making people go, oh, this one, this might be the one?
0: This was such an exciting watch for me as someone who's been like, I don't know, I feel like I've just been like trapped in the IMAX at Scotiabank with Michael, the movie being blared into my eyes. This is just such an interesting movie in terms of how it weaves like Black poetics, specifically Black poetics that are wedded in the experience of an embodied Black woman's experience in the American South. And also just taking these pulpy grindhouse aspects of cinema that... Yeah. Most people would associate with directors like Tarantino or Martin McDonagh. Not that there's any true similarity behind like that easy comparison. I think what she does in terms of transforming her work from the stage to the screen and utilizing so many aspects of the screen that we don't normally see, like formally, is so interesting. And I was just so, I was like, strap me in, let's go. I don't know where you're taking me, but I'm excited. I think it's just such an original movie and it was such a treat to watch.
1: Right, yeah, the stars of the movie are Carrie Young and Mallory Johnson, but also you got Sterling K. Brown, you got Vivica, you got Janelle Monáe. Like there's some kind of a very creative casting, I think I would say. How do you feel about the performances in this movie?
7: I was surprised by the performances in the best way, right? Okay. I think we're used to seeing Sterling K. Brown in these certain kinds of roles that don't really, like maybe the writing doesn't allow him to really explore that full range of his like skills as an actor.
1: Yeah.
7: And so you really see that in the film. And when you see him, and I mean when you really see him, right? He's terrifying. I'm going to have beef with him in real life.
1: I never thought he could have that gear in him, truly, until this. Yes.
7: Yeah, he's terrifying. And I think, you know, so much of that is, of course, down to like who he is as an actor. But a big part of it is also... the writing. Like the writing is so sublime because when you think about the fact that he has actually very few lines in the film, like very few. But just the buildup, the tension, all of it. And I think, you know, Carrie Young and Mallory Johnson did such a beautiful job of like capturing this, like, you know, this kind of trauma bond that we can have in our families and like how intergenerational trauma is like playing out in our families and capturing this, like, you know, you don't always get people whose pain is on the outside where you can see their trauma on the outside.
1: Yeah.
7: And I think, you know, that kind of choice really it shows us some of us are carrying like those kinds of wounds internally, right? In our families and in the violence that we've

0: experience. So you really see that. You see these like aspects of them being sisters, right? They're on a road trip. They're, you know, twerking on the state signs on the side of the highway. They are listening to music. They're having all these like moments that we can recognize as siblings and friend connections. And inherently, they're going to make your daddy dead. They're going to kill their father, right? And so that's like in the back of your head the whole time while there's like the semblance of normalcy. And I think they did a good job capturing that and also showing how people break differently in the face of similar trauma.
1: Well, I'll tell you, the second best performance of the year is you just now go and make your daddy dead. I got the same kind of shiver down my spine from that same moment. Sarah Tai, if we're talking about revenge as a central theme of both I Love Boosters and this movie, tell me about how revenge shows up in this movie differently.
2: I think that, and I've been thinking about this since I watched it like 2 weeks ago, I think that there are aspects of Is God Is in terms of violence and revenge that are still a bit unsettled for me personally. I don't have the language for it, but I feel it in my body. And more than that, I feel like the film offers a space for those kind of tensions. When I compare the feeling of watching Is God Is to I Love Boosters, it's not that utter political alienation. It's, hey, I have some thoughts. And if you're a real person, I know that you would be open to having a conversation about them. Mm. And on the one hand, I respect its mercilessness. I think that's such a unique point of view to come from a director like Alicia. You know, and on the other hand, I'm torn about how revenge can often be mapped onto characters in ways that makes them disposable in certain ways. Mm. But I also, like Rania, I like how the film compartmentalizes this character of the monster. It doesn't try to humanize him. It locates him exactly in his violence toward Black women and girls and nothing more than that. And I think that's something that pushes so much of that, of those revenge thematics into this interesting new area. Coleman Domingo and Michael, speaking of, as Joe Jackson. Now I'm kind of looking at Sterling K. Brown, who's this like warm, charismatic person. I'm like, damn, you got that dog in you.
1: You really, really, really does. Rania, I'll give you the last word to you because I saw your reaction, as Sarah Tai just said, like the idea of revenge making some characters a little bit disposable in certain ways. Tell me how you think about how revenge shows up in a movie like this one.
0: I mean, I felt this movie in my body. I went into it knowing how it would end because I'm familiar with the play.
1: Yeah.
0: But I think one of the things that is so common in our communities is the putting the onus on survivors of violence to forgive, to move on, to move past things. And I think in some ways, because the trauma is so visible, so physical and so visceral in this film, there is no moving on. It's a perpetual state, right? Mm. And you can see that very clearly. And I think like it touched something in me as a survivor. It touched something in me as a Black woman. It touched like a kind of rage inside me. And I think it was, you know, the desire for retribution, I think, is something that a lot of us can identify with, even if we are holding simultaneously these parallel truths, right? Like, we know this can't end well.
1: Yeah.
0: Like, you're taking a road trip to go murder your father, right?
1: Right.
0: But you want them to, right? On like, there's like a fundamental level. You're like, please make him dead, like ASAP. Like, yeah. And it becomes, I think it's a tension that is alive for so many of us. I like that it's unapologetically vengeful.
1: Yeah.
0: I think it's important. I think so often.
1: You don't see that often. Yeah.
0: Yeah. I think Black women are so often told to like quiet that part of ourselves down because, you know, you're starting from negative. You're already seen as like violent, angry, aggressive, so on and so forth. So getting to hold those feelings, own them and do something with them.
1: Yeah.
0: Even though you know it's going to be catastrophic in whatever way, you're just not sure how, you know, it just can't, not everything is going to work out perfectly. And I think that's really difficult. Yeah.
1: I really just appreciate your insights and how just thoughtful you guys are on this film. I really appreciate your time. Thank you so much for being here.
0: Thank you for having us.
1: Yes, of course. Rania El-Mujumbir is an artist and organizer based in Toronto, and Sarah Tai Black is a freelance film critic in Toronto whose work shows up at the Globe and Mail and also right here on Commotion. You can catch Is God Is and I Love Boosters in theaters right now. I'm Alamin Abdul-Mahmoud, and this is Commotion. The Canadian Grand Prix is this weekend, so Montreal will be welcoming hundreds of thousands of F1 fans to the city. And at the same time, the sport is finding a brand new audience. Now more than ever, F1 is growing in popularity with young women. Michelle Jobin is back on the show. Michelle, it's good to see you, pal. How you doing?
3: It's great to be here. It's great to see you as well. I'm great.
1: Teach me how to watch a Grand Prix. Like it's coming up, you know, like the idea of like, okay, there's a lot of excitement building up to this weekend. What are, for the uninitiated, what are the things you should actually watch for?
3: Well, everything starts today. It's media day, so the drivers will be doing their interviews. There's a lot of meeting and greeting with the fans. That's a Thursday. Friday, it's either two practices or a practice and a sprint qualifying because there's a sprint race this weekend. Saturday, in this case, there's a sprint race, which is very exciting. Then qualifying for the Grand Prix later on Saturday. Sunday is the Grand Prix. So you can watch all of those things.
1: Yeah, what are you most excited for out of all those?
3: Most excited for Sunday as well. Yeah, absolutely. And that is the Grand Prix itself.
1: Yeah, there's like a degree of like, okay, build up and build up and build up. And then the Sunday actually comes around.
3: That's the event,
1: So the Grand Prix ends up turning into like this big sort of kind of cultural event. What are what's the sort of entertainment that can kind of surround it that people can expect?
3: Specifically for the Canadian Grand Prix, I think everyone loves the Canadian Grand Prix in Montreal because Montreal really, truly embraces it. It is a located in the city itself instead of somewhere out. The track itself is on Île Notre-Dame, so it's beautiful, tree canopy. There's a lot of energy in the city. There's street festivals that go along with it. There's umpteen brand activations that happen. So the city really comes alive and fully embraces the fact that it's a festival atmosphere. And then, of course, Habs are in the playoffs in the Eastern Conference Finals. So Montreal is going to be a vibe this weekend.
1: I was going to say, like, the Habs in the playoffs, the PWHL Montreal just won, you know, and then you got the Grand Prix. Like, this, Montreal seems to truly be just a place to be this weekend.
3: Absolutely. Like, and this weekend, as well, is the second race in the series for F1 Academy, which is the women-specific development program. So that's really exciting that it's happening in Montreal.
1: Well, let's get into that because so much of the excitement is happening for F1 is around. Is driven by women, right?
3: Absolutely.
1: So like, that's why we're having this conversation. According to F1, 42% of the fan base is women. That's up from 37% in 2018. That's gigantic. That's 43 million more fans each year. And the majority of those fans are under the age of 35. What is happening, Michelle? What's bringing so many young women to the sport?
3: I think Formula One's very smart and they understand that in order to continue to succeed, they need to grow. It was very niche for a very long time. In order, a lot of the races are run in other time zones. So you have to find them on TV at a time that might be a little bit odd, you know, in the middle of the night or early in the morning. And I think Formula One really started to embrace social media. There was the Drive to Survive series.
1: That's what we talked about. That's the last time we were on the show. We talked about the Drive to Survive, which is a show on Netflix.
3: People have been,
1: you know, loving.
3: So what all of that adds up to is access. It is out there in the atmosphere a little bit more. And women really have a way of, pardon the pun, driving pop culture.
1: You meant to do that pun.
3: I did a little bit.
1: There's no way stopping that pun, but yes, continue.
3: Of driving pop culture. Yeah. So they've really seen the growth of things on social media, the access to content on social media, and have realized that they love the sport. It's super interesting. It's thrilling. There's a huge connection with luxury and culture and fashion.
1: Yeah.
3: And this is really appealing. So it's not that women were not fans before. It's a growing awareness for via the avenues that are now available to find out more about the sport.
1: I was going to say, like, something has shifted in the culture, right? Because, like, there's a period of time where at least there was a lot of gatekeeping of something like F1 from women. But then also something seems to have shifted in the last at least, like, 15 years or so. And I'm going to ask you about this because you got into the sport because you hosted a TV show about cars in 2009. What was the culture like for women then?
3: I think, in general, if we look at spaces that have been predominantly sort of occupied by men and sports, and we can carry this over into media, entertainment, all of these avenues, women's presence, and I can say that my experience was feeling a little bit like an accessory, that my role perhaps was defined by the male gaze. And I'm not speaking for all women, but I think a lot of women can probably relate to something like this. And I think there's been a big shift. We see more and more women working in Formula One in motorsports, not only in the development pipeline, but also as engineers, race strategists, commentators. And then on the content creation side, there's an amazing group of women. The Podium Sundays, Toni Cowan-Brown. There is a Canadian writer, Dee Lorraine Miranda, who writes incredible articles about the intersection of fashion and Formula One. Yeah. So we're seeing this growing interest in the sport based on the fact that I think the sport is really understanding how it can appeal to women. There used to be grid girls, which were essentially, you know, scantily clad cheerleaders, they were gotten rid of in 2017. Yeah. And it's more like, how can we actively participate in this sport and this fandom instead of being accessories to that fact? Mm-hmm. And I really love that.
1: Yeah, but you're tracing a shift, right? The idea of like going and be like, hey, I felt like an accessory in this place.
3: I did.
1: Entirely kind of organized by the male gaze to begin with. And now what you're talking about is like actually pretty tangible shifts in the culture, if you will.
3: I absolutely think there has been. And I learned a lot while I was on the show that I was. I had an incredible experience. I drove a lot of great cars. I drove on track. It was really a great experience for me. But I really welcome the cultural shift that I've seen.
1: Well, I'll say, like, I've also seen a lot of, I mentioned the idea of the culture shift, but also at the same time, I've seen a lot of women post online about this idea of, like, there's still men who gatekeep the sport.
3: You know? It still happens. Yes.
1: Yeah. Like, and then they go like, oh, you like F1? Then name the person who won, you know, like in the year, whatever. Yes. Like there's some kind of competitive thing about that.
3: There is. Or what is DRS? I don't think if a man told you they were, or a person like that they were a fan of the sport, they say, oh, tell me what active aero is. What is DRS? What percentage is battery and what percentage is engine in the new regulations?
1: Yeah.
3: I don't think we would have to qualify
1: things. I've never even thought of those things, things to think about.
3: It would just be, okay, you're a fan. Whereas women sometimes it's like, oh, you must think the drivers are handsome. And if they do, so what? But you can also be women. Women's sports, we know, are growing.
1: Yeah.
3: And fandom amongst women is also growing as well. We want to actively participate. The PWHL, WNBA, all of these things, we're seeing the success of women actively participating, and we'd love to see more women drivers in motorsport as well.
1: Yeah, Michelle, I'm going to keep you because I got a couple more questions to ask you about how F1 managed to do this, how they managed to pull women in. But in the meantime, I'm going to say goodbye to our radio audiences. For folks who are listening on the radio, my name is El Amin Abdul Mahmoud, and this show is called Commotion. I've been speaking with Michelle Jobin, who's a TV host and a producer and a writer, and an F1 stan right here in Toronto. And the Montreal Grand Prix is, in fact, this weekend in Montreal. In the meantime, my name is El Amin. This is Commotion. We'll be back tomorrow. See you then.

That was Commotion. Coming up, it's In the Studio from the BBC. Conversations with some of the world's most creative minds.

0: This is the documentary In the Studio from the BBC World Service. I'm Rachel Naylor. It's March 2026 and I'm in Sydney, Australia, meeting the author Thomas Keneally as he writes what could potentially be his last book. He's best known for writing Schindler's Ark, the book behind Schindler's List, for which he won the International Booker Prize. Thomas is now 90 and he lives in Manly, a hilly suburb in the north of the city, surrounded by beaches and the Sydney Harbour National Park. This is my first work trip outside of England and I've really landed on my feet. It's basically paradise. It's lunchtime on a beautiful sunny Tuesday and Thomas is meeting me on the Corso, a bustling main street by the promenade. There's children playing in the fountains, there's people queuing for gelato, and up there, there's couples having drinks in a rooftop bar overlooking the sea. Wearing beaded bracelets and a flat cap, Thomas is leading me to an underground car park, to his white Hyundai sedan.
1: There you go.
2: Oh, thank you so much. Cheers.
1: Ah, now, I know you found the car park a fascinating example of its kind, but it should be all fun from this point. I'm just going to take you up, show you the beach and where we live, and show you the hinterland. Where I live is in Dauphin City, because lots of people lead fairly active lives.
0: We're passing surfers walking barefoot in their wetsuits back to their cars. There's swimmers taking a dip in the tidal pool. There's people playing volleyball on the beach. And we're surrounded by hikers.
1: And there's the entrance to the harbour.
3: Wow.
1: Right here. And that's the view that brings me out here all the time.
2: I can understand that.
1: Now, I live on the premises of a college for the priesthood, which is no longer that, is a university college. So I'll take you around where we live.
0: We're on a quiet road surrounded by neat gardens and yellow signs saying to watch out for bandicoots.
1: We are actually tenants of the church.
2: Right, incredible.
0: Thomas has agreed to spend a few days with me, but he tells me that his wife Judy's in hospital and he too has medical appointments this week. We go into his white three-bed apartment.
1: Meg, I brought Rachel just to see where I work.
0: His daughter, Meg Keneally, is staying.
4: Sorry, Rachel, that you found us at sixes and sevens.
0: She tells me she's dad-sitting for Tommy, as she and her children call him.
4: Well, I mean, you came all this way. How's it stacked up against what you expected?
0: Well, together, they wrote the Montserrat series about the gentleman convict Hugh Montserrat and his Irish sidekick, Mrs. Mulrooney, who go around solving murders in the 1800s.
1: There we are. I work in a little library in a deliberately non-distracting corner.
0: We go into a messy, small, slightly underwhelming room.
1: There's very little reason to the books. It depends on remembering where they are. They're whatever curious thing I'm pursuing at that time, and they're also copies of my own work. There's a classic big desk, which I don't use and has traditionally been used to carry loads of books. So I don't normally write on it. It becomes a depository.
0: Instead, facing away from his view of the patio, there's a black laptop on a smaller desk in the corner.
2: And this is where you sit and write?
1: Yes, that above all.
0: It's covered with notes,
1: which are unreadable to anyone but me.
0: And it's next to a printer, a landline, more books, as well as some cashew nuts and a packet of fudge.
2: Oh, and what's that post-it?
1: Ah, I love you, Tommy.
0: This little square note with hearts on was scrawled by his granddaughter when she was little.
1: You are special, that's what it says. Yes.
0: And here there's a tiny replica Oscar for when his book, Schindler's List, was made into the film.
1: This is from a cake I got when the movie was such a success and won 7 Oscars, none of them for the writer of the original work, which is normal Oscar stuff.
0: The walls are jam-packed with a real mix of memorabilia.
1: Now, Judy hangs up most of this stuff, but I don't stop her.
0: Awards, photos, tickets, famous. A caricature.
1: This is from the time I escaped a crocodile up in the Northern Territory. All that happened was I escaped it because it didn't want me. It ran in front of me, right in front of me.
2: And what's this?
1: Oh, that's my elevation to being a national treasure.
2: I'm familiar with the term, but in England it's just a phrase. Here it's an actual certificate.
1: It's an actual certificate, yeah. They had a vote. I was in New Zealand once making a documentary, and I remember a bureaucrat telling a New Zealand ferry captain that I was a national treasure. And the ferry captain looked at me and said, yeah? It really impressed him. Well, that's about it.
0: Thomas has written more than 50 books, both fiction and non-fiction, and we're surrounded by most of them. Throughout his back catalogue, there are nods to his Irish Catholic background, his brief stint training to be a priest before he turned to writing, and his fascination with Australian history, especially its convict sites and Aboriginal culture. The reason I'm here now is to witness him writing his latest book, an essay about Mungo Man, a 40,000-year-old skeleton that was discovered in New South Wales in 1974. It rewrote Australia's history, as for decades, it was considered the country's oldest remains.
1: I'm at least a quarter way through it, and I hope it'll be finished this year.
2: And do you remember when you found out about Mungo Man?
1: I found out quite by accident by visiting the site. And I've been back a number of times. I came from a town where there was an Aboriginal tribe called the Thungudi. And there are all sorts of restrictive laws on them. There was one law that said they must be back in their settlement by sundown. And that always interested me, that it was their country, but they had to be out of town by 6. So this is a story that validates Aboriginal possession of Australia. If Mungo Man had been a pharaoh, he would be one of the 2 or 3 most famous people in Australian history. They would already have a hotel out there and touring going on. But we're not as impressed by Mungo as others might be.
2: Well, this book may change that.
1: I hope so. That'd be wonderful if it did. I'm sorry about the shaking leg. I will stop it.
2: Oh, don't worry about it. Let me know if you need to take a break.
1: I might get a coffee if that's
2: okay. Of course it is, yeah.
0: The more we speak, the more I realise how many projects Thomas has on the go and how many he wants to start. There's the next instalment in the Montserrat series.
1: It's getting there, but it's not quite finished. It's been delayed. I'd like to do 12 of Montserrat and Mrs. Mulrooney. We'll see if we get there.
0: A book about a steward of Keneally Land in Ireland being executed in 1895.
1: Well, I interviewed relatives and others about this murder that occurred on ancestral land.
0: And the story of Judy's convict, great-granny.
1: Who was sent from the female factory, a prison for women, in Parramatta, given 10 shillings to get to a remote place in the bush where her master would begin to use her as a servant.
0: It's now Tuesday evening, and we carry on our conversation in one of Thomas's favourite seafood restaurants. He loves the grilled barramundi fish, which today comes with beetroot and feta. We're sitting at a table in the open air, overlooking the marina.
1: Your health, young Naila.
2: Fun for you.
1: You're meeting me at the true beginning of old age now.
2: How does that feel?
1: Inevitable. And I'm willing to wait it out and see what happens. I'll be dependent on people to allow me writing time from now on too. It'll be dependent on people doing things I should otherwise do, like cook, iron, so on. When you're a writer, people think, oh, your time is so precious. And it is, but it's not more precious than iron laundry.
2: Do you think about retiring?
1: Yes, and I've accepted it's not the worst thing that could happen. But I nearly came to woe resisting it. I became very ill resisting it. Anyhow, we all go through this process if we're lucky. It ends with death, of course. I don't feel like dancing in the street about that. But my ambition is to write the best book ever written by a novelist over 90. That was fatuously one of my aims.
2: Thank you.
1: Thank you. Thank you very much.
2: Wow.
1: Hey, that's a huge prawn.
2: They really are.
1: Well, let's take a monster and I'm going to get there in the end. I was talking to a man who makes movies. His name's Baz Luhrmann. Do you know of Baz?
2: Of course.
1: He's going to make a book of mine called Blood Red Sister Rose into a movie. And he said that when he's making a movie, he never wants to make another. He never intends to make another. But then it all happens, the thing is finished, and then he falls in love with the subject. Then he wants to make that. He told us astounding things of how depressed he gets between movies and how much it...
2: Thank you.
3: Tony.
2: Thank you.
3: And barramundi.
1: Thank you very much, sir.
2: And do you relate to that?
1: Yes. You're depressed unless you got a book. But you're tormented all through it. This is yummy. Is that okay? Yeah.
0: Thomas confesses he recently suffered his first rejection. His publisher advised him to rework his non-fiction book on the Irish murder.
1: They suggested I do it as a novel. I started doing it and I found that I just couldn't. I couldn't do it because people had bared their souls to tell you stuff on the understanding it was non-fiction. And so I abandoned the novel and have been a little adrift ever since. So I'm finding my voice again and finding my purpose. I've got a few things underway, but not manically pursued like they should be. The question I've got to face is this a sign that I've reached the end, or is it just something that happened? Is it something that could happen when you were 30? So you wonder if it is Anno Domini.
0: Thomas is famous for being a prolific writer, often writing 1,500 words a day and averaging a book a year since his first in 1964. And I'm here to see how he does it. The only problem is, he's not writing. A combination of his and his wife's poor health and a book being abandoned has forced Thomas to take his first ever hiatus.
1: I mean, writers only write when they have no other option. They want to write, but when they get down to writing, all the things they said about their work, all the things they like to talk to people like you about, don't occur. They would have occurred the night before when you were dazzling your friends with your proposed novel.
2: Do you find that you're easily distracted?
1: No, not. And it's often self-distraction. If I work through to 11 flat out, I might say, I wonder what today's Guardian crossword looks like. If I'm writing fair dinkum, writing true prose or trying to, I work in the morning. And then there's often a break after lunch where I go for a bushwalk and listen to a recorded book.
0: It's Wednesday morning and I'm back at Thomas's house to do just that. We're going for a hike, his usual loop around North Head, and I'm a little bit nervous. It's going to be 27 degrees today, and I'm pretty sure he's going to be fitter than me, despite the fact he's got a pacemaker and he's 90.
1: We'll start the less exotic part.
2: Do you ever find when you're listening to audiobooks that you're editing them in your head?
1: No, I've got enough trouble editing my own. We can go up here. No, I do it purely for the delight of it.
2: Why is this your go-to walk? What do you like about it?
1: I particularly like the vegetation, the disorder. It's its own place, you know. It's not trying to be like anywhere else. And we haven't seen a quarter of its beauty yet. And it's a way of keeping fit. Good morning, how are you?
2: Do you find you get recognised very often?
1: Yes, occasionally, yes. I find it delightful to be recognised for your work, as long as they don't want you to read their book.
3: Just be aware there was a snake spotted down there about, well, 400 metres maybe.
1: Uh-huh.
2: So, yeah. Oh, good.
1: We're not going fully on that track. You'll be relieved, you know.
2: How do you keep track of the several projects you're working on at once?
1: Oh, mainly by not doing most of them. This is a beautiful view. It's of a part of Sydney called Mossman.
2: You're spoiled for views here, aren't you?
1: I'm sorry to be always hugging my pants on. I've lost hips recently through not giving nutrition enough space.
2: How do you find the researching element of writing?
1: Increasingly, I'm finding the subscriptions and the mechanics of it difficult. But I can get enough to be going on with. I forget code words and all that. I'm a very slow computer user. I can't click away like a young person can. I do like dictating if I could find the right form of it to work with, but I haven't succeeded yet. Here's a lovely Banksia.
2: Oh, yeah.
1: With big Banksia nuts on it.
2: Great.
1: And
2: and a big spider.
1: And a spider. You don't seem very frightenable, which is a good thing to be.
2: I think I've put up a good front. I remember yesterday you were saying about how you'd had a break from writing. Do you have plans to start again?
1: I've got plans to start after this, yes. Very soon.
2: After this?
1: This experience with you.
2: Oh, I'm hindering you starting. I'm supposed to be witnessing the process.
0: We're walking back downhill towards Manly.
1: Gee, that's a turn up for the books, eh?
0: Thomas is on the phone to his daughter.
1: Her coming home today.
0: Judy's coming home from hospital. It's Thursday, my third and final day with Thomas. I really want to know more about this break he's taking from writing. And I'm outside his place and I've brought some yellow flowers.
2: Hi, I made it. Oh, these are for you. Yeah. Well, and Judy.
1: Thank you.
2: Oh, you're welcome.
1: You're beautiful. I'm speaking low because Judy was asleep.
2: Oh, okay. Thanks.
0: We go into the office and shut the door so we don't disturb Judy.
2: Okay, sure.
0: And I ask Thomas about his abandoned book.
1: It's the first time I can remember it happening anyhow. So it was a bit of a crisis. And that's what brought on the great lapse or the great lacuna or the great void in my writing, which I intend to get over quam premen as early as possible.
2: Is this been the longest break that you've ever had?
1: Oh, yes. Since I started, yes.
2: How long has it been?
1: It's been about 3 or 4 months, but things have got done in it. It hasn't even been empty of writing. It's been a slackening, the great slackening at the age of 90. Or is it the great incompetence at the age of 90? We'll find out.
2: And how have you found the great slackening?
1: Miserable. Yes, I've got to get back to writing to save myself. Oi. Hello.
5: I thought I'd introduce myself.
2: Hi.
1: Oh, good on you, Jen. This is Rachel, Jen.
5: You've come a long, long way.
2: I really have. But yeah, it's a pleasure to be here. Thank you for having me.
6: How are you, Tommy? Going well?
1: I'm okay, Jude. I'm very well.
6: Want me to make you a coffee or a tea or anything?
1: Please? I'm okay for now. You had a bit of a sleep.
6: I did. Yes, it was lovely.
1: And you're feeling...
6: Feeling very well.
1: Fresh?
6: Yes.
1: Good.
6: Fine. I'll back off now and see you all.
1: See you all. Can you remember where I was?
0: How do you think getting older has influenced your writing?
1: It's very interesting that the experience of writing a novel is the same whether you're 25 or 90. And I'm depending on that proposition to redeem me and save me from myself and get me back into habitual writing. Very important for me. And if I find that I'm too old, well, I'm too old. But I'd hate not to know. I must know whether it's so or not. And I'd actually hate to be at the end of writing now.
0: Thomas Keneally was speaking to me, Rachel Naylor, for the documentary In the Studio from the BBC World Service.
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12: From CBC News, the world is sour. I'm Neil Kumar. Alberta Premier Daniel Smith addressed Albertans in a primetime address on Thursday as voices that are calling for the promise to split away from Canada are growing louder. Smith says the question of separation will be up for a referendum this autumn.
13: I am announcing today that I will be requesting our government add an additional question to the October 19th referendum vote announced previously. The additional question will be, should Alberta remain a province of Canada? Or should the government of Alberta commence the legal process required under the Canadian Constitution to hold a binding provincial referendum on whether or not Alberta should separate from Canada?
12: Premier Smith says she would vote for Alberta to remain in Canada. This comes more than a week after a petition calling for such a vote was struck down in the courts. Opinion polls have suggested that the vast majority of Albertans oppose separating from Canada. The U.S. Secretary of State Marco Rubio has described Cuba as a threat to national security and says the likelihood of a negotiated peaceful settlement is not high. He also says U.S. President Donald Trump is intent on addressing it.
14: The president's preference is always a negotiated agreement that's peaceful. That's always our preference. You know, the likelihood of that happening, given who we're dealing with right now, is not high. But if they have a change of heart, you know, we're here.
12: Rubio's comments come a day after Washington charged the veteran communist leader Raul Castro with murder over an attack on 2 planes 30 years ago. In BC, a man has been sentenced in what officials believe is the most prolific case of voyeurism prosecuted in Canada. Police say it involves hundreds of victims, all women and girls. Jonna Balon has more from Victoria.
15: 652 women and girls. That's how many victims Saanich police have been able to identify in thousands of images and videos captured by 39-year-old Yin Yang Derek Chan. Police say the materials were uploaded to a popular image-based social media app. Damon Kowalowicz is the deputy chief of Saanich PD.
16: We know that some of the material was shared online, including internationally. Our investigators have been taking steps to have that content removed.
15: The investigation led to Chan, who has a previous voyeurism conviction. He was arrested in April 2024, then released with conditions. While executing a search warrant at Chan's home, police found devices containing thousands of photos and hours of video. Chan was arrested again in January 2025. Months later, he pleaded guilty to voyeurism-related offenses. Chan has been sentenced to 4.5 years in prison. The court has also ordered he be placed on the sex offender registry for 20 years. Jonna Bailon, CBC News, Victoria.
12: Stephen Colbert has hosted The Late Show for the last time as the franchise came to an end after 33 years.
17: We love doing this show for you, but what we really, really love is doing this show with you. Now, I'll say to you what I've said to every audience for the last 11 years, and I've meant it every time. Have a good show. Thanks for being here. And let's do it, y'all.
12: His show premiered back on September 8, 2015. It was taped at the Ed Sullivan Theater in New York City, in the same studio as his predecessor, David Letterman, who hosted the earlier version of The Late Show. The other late-night hosts, Jimmy Kimmel and Jimmy Fallon, were both off the air in solidarity. In the Stanley Cup playoffs...
18: There's Caulfield! Scores! There's the answer! A minute in! And return fire from Montreal!
12: It was all Montreal after that bounce-back goal to tie the game in the first minute, and the team did not look back, scoring four times in the first period. The Canadiens take Game 1 of the Eastern Conference Finals over the Carolina Hurricanes 6-2. Game 2 takes place in Carolina on Saturday. And that is The World This Hour. Remember, you can listen to us wherever you get your podcasts. 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For CBC News... I'm Neil Kumar.

0: You're listening to CBC Radio 1. I'm Saroja Coelho. Coming up next, it's The Health Report from Australia's Radio National.
1: So, Priya, have you thrown out all your plastic yet?
2: Not yet, but I might now.
1: Well, no.
2: Well, I'm alluding to what's coming up on the show. It's worth tuning in and listening, let me tell you.
1: Do microplastics in the environment make a difference? And can you make a difference by stopping them? I'm hoping so, because I spent a bloody fortune removing them from my personal environment.
2: And now you're going to fund my upgrade, is what you said?
1: I'm just
2: going to get that on record.
1: I didn't say that. No. But I watch with interest. You can add up the bill and let me know. That's coming up on the Health Report.
2: I'm Priya Alexander on Wurundjeri Land.
1: And I'm Norman Swan on Gadigal Land.
2: Also on the show, ACL ruptures or the anterior cruciate ligament can often get hurt, damaged, ruptured in sports like basketball, netball. The question is, does everybody need surgery to fix it?
1: And digital interventions for people with eating disorders, do they make a difference? And what we're talking about here are things like cognitive behavioural therapy and other psychological therapies online. And it turns out for some eating disorders they do, but tune in because it's a nuanced story.
2: And on What's That Rash? Progressive exercise. What is it and how do you do it?
1: I'm sure you do it all the time.
2: I'm not sure that I do. I don't think I know what it is, if I'm honest.
1: Am I meant to?
2: Oh, no.
1: Stay tuned. You're going to have to, you know, that transition where you hand over to Tegan Taylor?
2: Yes.
1: You're actually going to have to go with
2: keep
1: it.
2: Tuning in. Got it.
1: Let's go to news.
2: So the first news story is a study that's been done in the British Medical Journal that's tried to look at the potential health impacts of aluminium adjuvants in vaccines. And we're talking about aluminium salts. We're not talking about the
1: Yeah, you're not crunching metal fibres in your vaccine, no.
2: No, but I think people envision that kind of elemental aluminium. That's a bit of a tongue twister. But we're talking about aluminium salts, and really they're in there to enhance the immune response in the body.
1: Yeah, people don't often realise that one of the things that has to go with most vaccines, not mRNA vaccines, but most other vaccines, is you need something to stimulate the immune system to help the immune response. And our aluminium has been there a long time. So I think since probably about 100 years, in fact, in vaccines, you've had aluminium salt. But of course, it's been one of the things that the anti-vax movement, particularly in the United States, has made a lot of fuss about, creating all sorts of problems, autism, and various other problems, which is what this paper has looked at and found.
2: Well, it's a systematic review that's looked at a lot of papers, randomised controlled trials, other studies. It's included 59 studies. And the consensus is there's no association with these aluminium adjuvants in vaccines and serious long-term health impacts like autism spectrum disorder, as you mentioned, asthma and other conditions, which I think is really reassuring. I have patients ask me about this sometimes, Norman, and I print off reliable information for them and counsel them. But these aluminium salts are in multiple vaccines that we administer for children, for adults, so Boostrix, the whooping cough booster that we often give to people, the vaccines that we give to infants at 2, 4, and 6 months, a lot of them do contain these aluminium salts, and they are safe, is the consensus.
1: And they're important because they make the vaccine effective.
2: And we've previously discussed things like the shingles vaccine, reducing the risk of dementia. And I remember when we spoke about it, there was debate within that paper saying, is it because it reduces the risk of the infection itself, or is it perhaps the adjuvant? So there may actually be other additional benefits to these things.
1: And a story that we've covered actually already on the Health Report, but now it's come to fruition, the renaming of PCOS, polycystic ovarian syndrome.
2: Yes, a name change. So it's going to change over the next 3 years. The new name is polyendocrine metabolic ovarian syndrome, or PMOS. The old name was really generating a lot of confusion and misunderstanding, and often, Norman, people would envision these huge fluid-filled sacs sitting on the ovaries. That's what must be happening in polycystic ovarian syndrome.
1: And it's not.
2: And it's not. And actually, it's a really complex metabolic disorder. Women can present with irregular menstrual cycles. They might be having acne in adulthood, excessive hair growth, fertility concerns, difficulty conceiving, weight regulation issues. And what a lot of people don't realise is that in PMOS, a lot of women have underlying insulin resistance, and that is what is driving a lot of these symptoms. And it's also why women with PMOS are at a higher risk of things like type 2 diabetes, heart disease, obstructive sleep apnea. So it's a complex condition, and this new name really captures that complexity.
1: And allows more specific therapies to take place.
2: And earlier diagnosis and more awareness, because it is really tricky to manage and people often need allied health input, dietitian, exercise physiology, medications. It is really complex.
1: And what would be an ABC Radio National program in budget week without a budget story? And we've got a budget story for you. Don't turn off. Please don't turn off. It's an important one.
2: It is an important one. I think a lot of people are aware of the cuts that are going to come for the National Disability Insurance Scheme, or the NDIS. So they are going to cut $36.2 billion and recoup that amount from the NDIS for the economy.
1: They would argue, to be fair, they would argue that it's not necessarily cuts. It's dealing with fraud, but it's also readjusting who is eligible, and that particularly applies to children.
2: It does. So a lot of children access the NDIS, so children with neurodivergence, autism spectrum disorder. That's how a lot of children access developmental support, occupational therapy, speech pathology. The concern is with the changes in the eligibility criteria.
1: And just before you go on, that has been the source of major and unexpected and unpredicted growth. They didn't predict this when they started the NDIS. They were thinking about adults with major disability, and then they're finding these kids are getting significant services, some of whom need them, but maybe some could actually be diverted to other resources.
2: And that's what's being proposed. So the first thing is the federal government is going to be introducing a three-year-old child health check, which can be done with a GP. So any child who is three who is eligible for Medicare can go and get this assessment with a GP. And that is hoping to be a safety net to pick up on developmental delays and to put in early intervention. And then there's this Thriving Kids program, which is going to kick off in October this year. And that is really trying to capture the children who need lower support or milder support. And this is going to ideally give patient education, support in the community, and targeted allied health support.
1: And be provided by the states rather than the federal government. So it's bringing back that sort of support. So there are a few issues here. One is, look, it's great that you've got a three-year-old check, but there's not a lot of evidence behind the three-year-old check that actually you're going to detect significant problems and that there are interventions which will make a difference. So the one question is the three-year-old check worth doing? And it'll be interesting to see what the evaluation of that program is eventually. But that starts in November. It's unlimited, so there's no end point to it, but I presume they'll do an evaluation.
2: Can I say, though, Norman, I see a lot of kids.
1: Yes, you can say whatever you like.
2: Well, I see a lot of kids, and I think having this item, this thing that can be done for three-year-olds is a beautiful safety net. And for people who go, oh, I don't know if this is normal or this sensory stuff or this social stuff in my child, it might just be the instigator for them to come in and actually seek some form of reassurance or intervention. So I see it as a positive, and I know what you're saying, that, you know, is there robust evidence to suggest it will work? Well, I think any safety net's a good one.
1: Yeah, as long as GPs are well-trained in developmental paediatrics and understand what they're looking at.
2: Well, we do

0: We're both obsessed with this.
1: Are we? No, this is definitely your topic.
0: Really?
1: I think we have different perspectives on it.
0: Right. You're more relaxed about microplastics than I am.
1: I don't think I'm relaxed. I just think, Norman, I've got a lot to focus on, so I have to...
0: You have to reprioritise.
1: I do. I've got two young kids and I'm...
0: That's right.
1: It's hard.
0: Can you send them to school with glass containers?
1: Yes. So these are honestly the things that I ponder. I'm like, how much can I do in removing all my plastic touch points? And is it worth it, as we're about to discuss?
0: Indeed. You know, this will not be a new topic for anybody listening. The idea that we live in an environment where we are exposed to chemicals that last a long time in the environment, they get into our bodies, and we either stay in our bodies or they're excreted. And people have blamed all sorts of things on these chemicals, such as cancer, early onset cancer. Is that the cause of all these early onset cancers we're seeing, and so on? But there's been a basic problem, Priya, about measurement and understanding what happens when you remove plastics from your body. And that's why I want to talk about this really amazing study, which has just been published in an important journal called Nature Medicine from Western Australia, where the Mindaroo Foundation has been obsessed with microplastics and researches it closely. Michaela Lucas is Professor of Medicine at the University of WA. She's actually... Michaela, you're normally, you know, your day job's a clinical allergist. You look after people with allergies.
2: That's right. That's right. I'm actually trained as a clinical immunologist and an immunopathologist. And just like everybody else, I got increasingly interested how our exposome, like the world around us, actually shapes our immune system and how plastics and plastic-associated chemicals feed into this. I always had a little bit of a sub-interest in inflammation, and I was very interested in the immunology of fat tissue particularly and how that regulates our metabolic health. And this is really was my entry point of looking at plastic-associated chemicals.
0: So this wasn't a study looking at disease and these chemicals. This was like a basic study to see what happens in our bodies when you eat or you are exposed to, say, through cosmetics, plastics, and you are exposed to these substances in your daily environment through food versus people where you tried really hard to eliminate all that.
2: That's absolutely correct. So what I really wanted to know is that can we treat plastic pollution in our body? So I thought there is already enough evidence by other studies to show that these plastic-associated chemicals are in us and they are likely having an effect. But what I realized very quickly, there were actually no randomized controlled trials in that space. And as you know, this level of evidence, randomized controlled trials and ideally multiple randomized controlled trials are really helping to change policy and to give us the best possible medical evidence that something causes a disease. So when I started, I realized very little was actually known. We didn't even know how much plastic-associated chemicals are in people in purse, in adults, and where that exposure exactly came from, and if we could design an intervention that would reduce that. And this is what this first stage one stage paper is about. Then we've already completed longer or other studies in disease cohorts using this protocol, seeing if it has a health benefit, but that's currently under analysis.
0: So you're 200 people. 60 people went through the intervention and then the other people were the comparative group. Just describe what you did to the 60 people to try and see if you could eliminate the plastics.
2: From the data that we obtained from the cohort study, where we really in detail studied behavior that these 200 people did or 211 people did within 24 hours before we collected the urine, that gave us hints where high exposures of these plastic-associated chemicals came from, identified in that cohort of 211. And we found, for example, that high exposure came from foods, highly processed food, ultra-processed foods, the lining of cans. So we used all the information we got from the cohort study to then design a study which would reduce those exposure points. We very quickly realized that we had to go through extremes to do that, to make food that would never touch plastic during processing and packaging. And this is when we came up with this paddock-to-plate principle, where we worked together with over 150 farmers and producers within Western Australia to give us food or to produce food for our participants that never touched plastic during processing and packaging.

0: packaging because we felt that was something we potentially could control. What we did is we used a convenience size of 10 to 12 people per group, and one group got that food, which we called the paddock to plate, no plastic packaging, no plastic touchpoint foods. We then went further. We thought, oh, hang on, you know, during food preparation, you introduce a lot of plastics. Can we cut that out as well? And then we had another group where we used that, had this low plastic food, plus changing all the kitchen utensils like metal kettle, metal pans, glass containers, metal containers, wooden chopping boards, and so on. We then asked also about what people are putting on their skin and had a group where we changed personal care products only. And then we had a group where we combined low plastic food, metal and glass and wood, kitchen utensils, plus, you know, low plastic chemical containing personal care products all together. And that was the most successful intervention.
1: It's a lot of work. Like, you've had to speak to the farmers to get this paddock to plate kind of no touch plastic approach, which I think tells you that it's not necessarily easy for people in their busy lives to achieve this. And then in the group who didn't have access to the prepackaged foods, who weren't eating ultra-processed foods, removed plastics from their home, they still had evidence of exposure in their urine. So my question is, does it matter what we do as an individual, Michaela? Because I know Norman has completely switched his kitchen. I'm kind of going, do I need to do it? We're exposed anyway. So what's the benefit of me doing it as an individual if it's already in the soil and the veggies are getting it anyway?
0: Yeah, I mean, I think you're asking a key question, which is an important finding from this trial, is that everybody is focusing, obviously, what we reduced. And for some of the bisphenols and the low molecular phthalates, using this approach, we were very successful. But we were not successful in reducing a very toxic chemical, which is called DEHP and is a high molecular phthalate. And the editorial to our paper in Nature Medicine actually describes it really nicely and saying, like, well, does this now raise the question if these chemicals are introduced in agricultural practices and they're actually within the food? And even if you reduce touch points, you will still be exposed. All of those are extremely important questions. But the key question that you've also asked is that, and this is the whole idea behind the PERS trial, does this reduction matter? Will it improve your health? And this, in a way, was probably is the most ambitious aim of this trial because, you know, I didn't want to show it's bad for you. I wanted to see a little bit your approach. If I do everything that I can to reduce it, will it give me a health benefit? Now, I haven't published those data, but I can tell you that it probably has some health benefits and it will. It's just a matter to which extent we need to reduce our exposure. Maybe a 30% exposure in bisphenols or a 50% exposure in bisphenols is absolutely relevant. Because if you do that every day over a lifetime, it actually amounts to a significant reduction.
2: So what's the bottom line? The bottom line is you've shown that you can make a difference. There's this question of whether or not, despite doing all that, the food supply still has some of these microplastics in them and causes a problem, or there's a washout issue. But what's the bottom line from your point of view?
1: And where to from here as well with this information?
0: So the bottom line is that this is a blueprint protocol that at least if we cut down touch points to food and plastic packaging, which is something that is an achievable goal, not for the individual, but, you know, on a population level, it does reduce our plastic-associated chemical exposure. Ideally, we do this intervention for a longer period of time. Future studies need to use this type of protocol and then show that this is, in a way, a treatment, just like we've got data for when you stop cigarette smoking. You know, eventually your cancer risk reduces. So it's a little bit like that. Like, if you stop your exposure to plastics, what are the long-term benefits? And the studies that we have completed is, for example, a study that we did in people living in bigger bodies that had metabolic disease. And we did this intervention for longer. And we're now following these people up to see, did it make a difference to their cardiometabolic health, even after, for example, a month's intervention? Similarly, fertility is, of course, another big topic that we are very interested in. And in this context, again, does this plastic detox diet that we have created improve, for example, measures such as sperm quality or, you know, hormonal imbalances that we see in people that struggle with fertility issues?
2: And if there's one thing that you would eliminate, I noticed that canned foods are a prominent source in your mind, even if they're BPA-free?
0: Yes, I think you want to avoid plastic bottles altogether, because the unknown truth is that BPA in everybody generally goes down, although we could just still detect it in almost 100% of our participants. But what we also could detect at higher levels is BPS. Bisphenol S has replaced bisphenol A often in those plastic bottles. And as research goes at this moment, it's less studied, but it's likely to be just the same as BPA in relationship to your health.
2: Okay, so bang goes my canned
1: cannellini. Corn. Oh, yes.
2: But, okay.
1: We'll grieve together. Thank you, Michaela. Thank you for coming onto the Health Report.
0: Thank you for having me.
2: Michaela Lucas is Clinical Professor of Medicine at the University of WA.
1: I think this could be the moment that I'm going to do some online shopping.
2: I'm honoured to be at this changing moment in your life.
1: But this is a big overhaul. Yeah, you're not going to... Well, I wondered if you might shout it, but you might just see me on the internet this weekend upgrading the kitchen.
2: Just tune in to future health reports to find out the progress
1: so
2: of
1: exciting.
2: Priya's kitchen. You're listening to the Health Report here on Radio National.
1: Norman, I know that you love to talk about your knee.
2: I do.
1: Have you ever had...
2: It's one of my favourite organs. Is that an organ?
1: And the appendix. It's not an organ. It's a joint.
2: It's a joint. Okay, fine.
1: Have you ever had an ACL rupture, your anterior cruciate ligament? Have you ever ruptured it?
2: No, but I've had a child with an ACL rupture. And I actually watched it happening during a rugby game. It's quite dramatic.
1: And it's quite common in sports like that. Netball, basketball, rugby, where you're changing direction, pivoting. People can hear this or feel a popping sensation, pain, swelling.
2: Netball, the knee surgeon's dream.
1: lots of pivoting in netball.
2: It's kept a lot of knee surgeons in mortgage payments, I can tell you.
1: Well, I guess that's where we're headed now, is if you sustain a rupture of this particular ligament, do you need a repair? Does everyone need surgery? And there's a study that's looked at this. We're joined by one of the authors, Dr. Marco Dubay, who is a physiotherapist and postdoctoral research fellow at La Trobe University. Thank you for joining us, Marco.
3: Hi, thanks for having me.
2: So let's start with an anatomy lesson. What is the anterior cruciate ligament?
3: Yes, so it's a ligament in your knee that assures some stability. So whenever you are changing directions, landing, it ensures stability between bones in your leg. So the bone of your thigh and the bone of your lower leg. It's a bit like a seatbelt in a car. So you might never need it, but sometimes in, you know, high speed incidents, you may need it to prevent some translation.
1: So Marco, what can tend to happen is people sustain this injury. They might have been playing sport. They experience pain and swelling. They often come and see someone like me. We examine the knee and maybe they have imaging done. I guess the question is, does everyone who ruptures this ligament necessarily need surgery?
3: Yes, this is a great question. And I would say historically, the belief was that if you have an ACL injury, an ACL tear, ACL rupture, well, that rupture will need surgery to repair it and get you back to your activities. But there's been more and more evidence that actually not everyone needs ACL surgery, and that some people probably will do similar than those who don't. So those who don't have surgery might do similarly to those who have surgery.
2: So there's two criteria here, aren't there? One is the function of your knee, because you can have a wobbly knee if you change direction when your ACL is ruptured. And the other is the risk of osteoarthritis later on in life.
3: Yes, exactly. So one of the big consequences of ACL injuries and acute knee injuries, besides the fact that, you know, you might be out of your activity for quite a bit of time, is the increased odds of developing osteoarthritis in the knee down the road. And so historically, that's why we thought, well, you know, we need to have surgery to repair that ligament and ensure that the risks of osteoarthritis are not as high in the future. But what research has seemed to show is that the odds are similar whether you have surgery or not. Although this all doesn't mean that surgery is a bad thing. So surgery can be a very adequate intervention for some people, but I think it needs to be an individualized decision made with the surgeon, with the physiotherapist, with the sports doctor, or some people may, you know, benefit from it while others may not.
2: Just play out the story for us in terms of the injury, because Australia's had this habit of going straight to surgery and other countries go to rehabilitation. What would the process look like if it was ideal?
3: At the moment, I would say in Australia, because of what we see in the news, because of, you know, beliefs from patients and from clinicians, is that if you rupture your ACL, probably the first thing you're going to think about is, well, I need to get surgery and I need to get surgery quickly. And this is kind of, you know, the model of care that's happening in Australia, but that's happening in other countries like, for example, Canada. On the opposite side, in countries like Denmark, Sweden, and Norway, they have a different model of care where when people rupture their ACL, what they will do is they will actually trial a period of rehabilitation that can go up for 3 to 6 months, where they try to do rehabilitation first, get the range of motion of the knee back, get the strength in the muscles around the knee back, get the agility, and, you know, get them back to running. And for some people, that may be sufficient to not have any more symptoms, not have any instability episodes, and be able to go back to their sport. So they're able to, you know, avoid having surgery. So the model is, I wouldn't say inverted, but, you know, in countries like Canada and Australia, you sometimes maybe rush to surgery without giving rehabilitation a fair shot when you will eventually have to do rehabilitation after your surgery anyway.
2: Is the rehabilitation evidence-based? So is there a protocol that you know that you can follow? Because that's been controversial in physiotherapy, is people do different things, saying they all say it's rehabilitation.
3: Yeah, exactly. There's no one-size-fits-all. There's no recipe. Things that are important is, you know, it should be progressive. It should be goal-oriented. Whenever you progress, you should have criteria. When you try to return to running or when you try to return to sports, instead of just relying on time, you should try and ensure that you have enough strength in your legs, that you're able to perform, you know, functional tasks adequately before moving forward. And ideally, this rehabilitation doesn't need to happen in a physio's office all the time, but, you know, ideally it would be supervised so that the progression is adequate and that people go from that initial phase of rehab that's probably a bit easy towards something that looks a lot more like the demands of their sport.
1: So how do we change things then, Marco? Perhaps we're over-interventionist in Australia. From what you're saying, other countries are doing it differently. What needs to change here? Is it with health professionals? Is it in the community and education?
2: And I'll just add to that question, which is, if there's a knee surgeon listening, we're so insulting to orthopedic surgeons, there's probably nobody.
1: You are, I'm not.
2: No, but seriously, if a knee surgeon was listening, they'd say, look, we don't go in and operate immediately anyway. You know, that's not what you do. You don't get a good result. We'll wait until everything's settled down and we'll put you into rehab before we do the operation. So if you could add that flavor to Priya's question, it'd be great.
3: Yeah, definitely. And so I think that comes back to having an efficient use of resources and expertise. And so, as I said, some people will ultimately need surgery, but they might be on a waiting list for a bit of time. And so the best thing for the surgeon is for these people to do some rehab, get the swelling in their knee down, have as strong of, you know, knee muscles, whether that's the quadriceps or muscles in the thigh and in the front of the thigh or the back of the thigh, to be as strong as possible before the surgery so that we know that they will actually do better after the surgery. But for some of these people, they may actually be doing well enough that they avoid surgery. So it's not about, you know, getting less job for surgeons. They will still have plenty of job. It's more about using that time and those resources while people are on the waiting list to try rehabilitation and get I value care and potentially, yes, reduce some of the surgery rates or make sure that those who do get surgeries are the right patients that are getting surgery at the right time with the right professional, which is the surgeon.
2: Marco, thank you very much for joining us.
3: Thank you for having me.
2: Dr. Marco Dubé is a physiotherapist and postdoctoral research fellow at La Trobe University's Sport and Exercise Medicine Research Centre.
1: And Norman, can I just say, a lot of patients say to me, Priya, I'll never ski again unless I get the surgery. And that is a myth.
2: It is a myth.
1: If you do the rehab, you may still go down those slopes.
2: I've got a good friend who has bilateral ACL ruptures and never had them operated on.
1: And there you go.
2: She skis very well.
1: There you go. On ABC Radio National, you're listening to The Health Report.
2: So Priya, now to a topic that I find sometimes difficult to cover because I find the research in the area quite hard. I don't know about you in this area, you probably see a lot of people with eating disorders. And I'll just declare my position before we come to our interview in the research. It drives me nuts because the quality of research in eating disorders and treatments is crap. The only thing that, and we'll see whether or not our guest disagrees with me, in my reading of it, the one thing that works is family therapy. And we're not going to talk about family therapy today. But there was a good randomized trial in Sweden of a digital technology and a multiple interventions in terms of behavior, which was slammed by the eating disorder community. And paradoxically, what we're going to talk about just now is digital interventions like CBT online and various other things. We'll find out exactly what. And it turns out the digital interventions are showing some promise, which is great news.
1: It is great news, and I do see a lot in this space, Norman, because I've done additional training. So I do quite like working in this space with patients, but it can be a tricky place to get support, to actually access subspecialised psychologists and dietitians. So if there is potentially evidence for these digital interventions, it may be a game changer.
2: So our guest is Associate Professor Jake Lenarden, who's in the Department of Psychology at Deakin University. And what he and his group have done is a review of the evidence. It's the second one they've done over the last few years into digital interventions for eating disorders. Welcome to the Health Report, Jake.
4: Thank you so much for having me. I really appreciate it.
2: Just bring me up to date here with my cynical approach to this, that family therapy is the only thing that's known to work. A lot of your digital interventions focus on cognitive behavioral therapy.
4: Correct, yes. And the reason for that is because CBT is very easily transferable to a digital format. And you're right in that family therapy is one of the evidence-based effective treatments we have, but it's not the only one. It's particularly well-suited for younger people, but for adults, what we tend to find is that CBT is the clear standout, particularly for the treatments of disorders of recurrent binge eating. Not as much for anorexia nervosa. We're still trying to figure out what the best approach is for anorexia nervosa, but certainly for bulimia nervosa and binge eating disorder, CBT is the treatment of choice for those disorders.
1: And Jake, it appeared that these digital interventions didn't just help the eating disorder symptoms, but also potentially other mood symptoms like anxiety.
4: Correct. So we found really positive effects on depression, anxiety, there was self-esteem improvements, general quality of life, and general psychiatric distress, which is really promising because it indicates that these tools are potentially a best buy intervention. They don't only help one problem, but they generalize the different problems we see in this patient population.
2: So let's get into the weeds a bit because there's a lot in here in terms of different interventions.
1: Yes.
2: So let's boil it down. Are they all online cognitive behavioral therapy? We've spoken about this a lot on the Health Report over the years, where it's good for insomnia, it's good for depression. Sometimes it's supervised by a therapist, sometimes not. And were they just for binge eating disorders and just for people who would be classified as adults?
4: We did include any type of digital intervention. So what we captured in our review was internet and web-based programs, smartphone applications, and also chatbots, which are kind of increasingly used.
2: So chatbots meaning an AI person who has a chat with you?
4: not quite a ChatGPT, but a chatbot that is rule-based and simulates a conversation based on predefined scripts and conversational tones. But what we did see was the vast majority of trials used the CBT intervention, mindfulness approaches, and there was also acceptance and commitments, so that newer wave of the CBTs. And there was also some dissonance approaches mentioned and treat.
2: So just decode that for us. I'm not sure I understand what's going on psychologically.
4: The internalization is the extent to which a person believes that being thin or of a particular body weight is equated with success, happiness, and self-esteem. So the extent to which someone internalizes this idealized body type, that is one of the key determinants of symptoms of eating disorders. So if we're able to disrupt that internalization and essentially get people to believe that being thin or being muscular does not equate to being a good person, then it tends to have downstream effects on eating disorder symptoms. So that's one of the key targets that is emerging in treatment programs for eating disorders. And we did capture a couple of trials that utilize that approach with some promising effects as well.
1: So for people listening, is this at the place now, Jake, where someone might actually be referred to a digital intervention, or is there still the need for caution, and do we need more evidence and to know which programs are actually safe and well regulated?
4: It's a great question, and I think the answer is a bit of both. There is some national rollout in Australia of digital interventions, particularly in a first step in the management of eating disorders. So there's some great work being done in the Inside Out Institute in Sydney, who have credible internet programs that are implemented at scale for people with eating disorders. But at the same time, there also needs to be a little bit of caution, because we've also done some previous analyses in separate publications that have looked at the rate of harms or adverse events in digital interventions for mental health more broadly. And we did find that at nearly 10% do experience some adverse events and harms associated with these tools.
2: Such as?
4: Such as deterioration in symptoms. So people get worse, for example. People feel overly reliant, and it increases a bit of tension and anxiety in their everyday life. We don't typically see severe adverse events.
2: We'll come to how consumers might choose these in a moment. But let's get a sense of, they're not head-to-head studies, you're not comparing one to another, but what were the features of ones that had a bigger effect? And how long did the effect last? Because I noticed that the effects didn't last that long in some of these interventions.
4: Correct. And we don't have any evidence that one particular modality is more effective than another.
2: There are some online programs, say for depression, where the risks may be high and you have a therapist, a psychologist, supervising or monitoring what's going on so that they can intervene if there's something going astray. Did many have that intervention? And my understanding is that in CBT online, that can be associated with better outcomes.
4: The offering of human support and guidance from trained professional, that's consistently shown to be associated with better and stronger effects. And we think the reason for that is because it has that sense of accountability, greater engagement, instilling motivation to change. Whereas people who do the program by themselves and it's self-directed, that tends to produce much higher dropout rates earlier on. And as a result, people don't derive the benefit that they would otherwise.
2: So how long does this benefit last?
4: There were some trials that had as long as 1 year follow-up, and they found sustained benefits over 12 months' time, although I will note that the effect does diminish over time.
1: So if someone's thinking about using a program like this, what are they looking for?
4: Well, they're looking for one that is clearly evidence-based, because at the moment there are so many different apps on the market that are touted as eating disorder recovery, but they really don't have any evidence behind it.
2: So my understanding is, but it's more anorexia nervosa, and we're predominantly talking about binge eating disorders, is that some of these apps lie and are actually designed to encourage eating disorders.
4: Correct. And there's been systematic analyses on that. And you're absolutely right. There were some that were coded as being actually harmful and reinforcing extreme dieting and weight loss beliefs, which we know are a primary trigger and maintenance factor for eating disorders. But you're also correct in that these tools that we have at the moment, there's really not much evidence that they're appropriate for anorexia nervosa. So what we are talking about, binge eating disorder is the illness that is most receptive to digital interventions. Bulimia nervosa is, to a lesser extent.
2: But coming back to Priya's question, what you had to the Inside Out website, I mean, how do you find these? Because some of them will want to take your money.
4: Yeah, it's a good question. I'm not affiliated with Inside Out, so I can't speak on behalf of them. But my understanding is that they do offer free programs. For users out there, please do find a credible program that has some research support behind it, especially probably behind a university that has developed the program, because that usually has some evidence supporting its use.
2: Jake, thank you.
4: Thank you for having me.
2: That was Associate Professor Jake Lunardon, who's in the School of Psychology at Deakin University.
1: On ABC Radio National, you're with the Health Report. And I'm going to leave you now with Tegan Taylor for What's That Rash?
5: So, Norman, we had a Mother's Day picnic on the weekend and my nephew told me a joke that I would like to share with you. What musical instrument does a doctor play?
2: I don't know. What musical instrument does a doctor play?
5: The organ. I thought it was so cute. My first thought was like, I can't wait to tell Norman.
2: Very good. Very good. I'm chuckling internally. You know,
5: sure.
2: I'm having a big chuckle.
5: You're playing your internal organs. Yes,
2: yeah,
5: fair.
2: That's right. Yeah.
5: And it has absolutely no bearing on this week's topic of What's That Rash?
2: Which is on progressive exercise. This is the podcast where we answer the health questions that simply everyone's asking.
5: So Ryan has emailed us to talk about progression in exercise. Ryan says, I've heard you mention progression in exercise a few times now. I understand the concept, but there must be a limit. Ryan says, I'm in my mid-40s and I'm past any desire to look like a bodybuilder. At the moment, I naturally diversify my exercises in order to stay interested and motivated. Can you rest the progression by doing another exercise for a few weeks and then picking up the weights again? Ryan says, I'm too old to grow a thick neck, but if I don't exercise for about a month, it's hard to get out of bed. Am I wasting my time throwing the same weight around for too long?
2: Good
5: incredible
2: question.
5: Questions, Ryan. Yep. I love this. So we will definitely touch on each of the parts of Ryan's question, but broadly, Norman, progressive exercise, what are we talking about here?
2: We're talking about exercise where as an exercise or an activity becomes easier to do, you make it harder as time goes on. So, for example, if you've not done any exercise and you're getting up off the proverbial couch and you decide to go for a 20-minute walk along the flat and you find that you get a little bit breathless, after a couple of weeks you won't be so breathless, so you might want to do your 20-minute walk in 15, or you do a 30-minute walk, or you add some hills and stairs so that you stay as breathless as you could remember after getting off the bench. And with weights, we can get into the weeds with this a little bit, but with weights, it means when you start off doing weight training and it's getting easier over a period of time, you increase the weights so that you're using the same effort, if you like, with higher weights in terms of building up either muscle bulk or muscle strength.
5: So we're sort of talking about two potential avenues here. You can build up your cardiovascular strength or fitness.
2: Yes.
5: So let's say I do a couch to 5K or I'm training for a marathon and I'm progressively getting my cardiovascular endurance higher. Or, and it's probably both of the things at the same time, I'm working on building my muscle strength and endurance and size up.
2: That's right.
5: But it's the same kind of ladder.
2: Yeah, it's increasing the workload. So to use gym terminology, let's say you start off doing biceps exercises with 3 kilo weights. After a couple of weeks, you might go up to 4 kilo weights, then 5 and so on, and then you move up. But another way that's progressive is you might be doing 13 reps at 4 kilos, and then you go up to 20 reps. And so there's this big debate in the progressive exercise community, which counts more, reps or increasing the weight?
5: So I think today we'll focus a bit more on resistance training, i.e. weight training and building muscle.
2: And before you do that, good point, but most resistance training is aerobic as well. So just try doing, say, 15 squats, particularly if you're holding a weight. You're going to be pretty breathless at the end of that. So there's
5: I'm blowing pretty hard at the end of a set of heavy lifts.
2: Yeah, there's plenty of weight training where you get both here. So you shouldn't think of it just as muscles. You're exercising your heart as well. I interrupted you, but you're going to give us some fascinating history here, as you always do.
5: Well, I want to ask you a question. This is something that I feel like we maybe don't appreciate how much medicine has changed in quite a short period of time. So if you were having an orthopedic surgery these days, how long would you typically spend in hospital recovering after that?
2: Well, they're down to same-day knee replacements.
5: Right. In the 40s, it was like 6 to 9 months. And if you remember anything about the 1940s, it was a time where a lot of people were having orthopedic surgeries because they were returned soldiers. So it was a time when there was a lot of demand for reconstructive and orthopedic surgery. And there was this huge backlog as these soldiers were coming back. This is in the States, were coming back from war. And then they've had these long waiting lists to be treated because people were in hospital for such a long time. And there was a doctor who was doing the rounds at that time, Thomas DeLorme. And he thought it wasn't the doctor shortage that was causing the backlog. It was this need for a more efficient rehabilitation scheme. Because at the time, rehab basically looked like rest, heat, and high repetitions of exercises with very little resistance. And the idea behind them was just to get the blood back into the muscle rather than building the muscle itself.
2: Because there was a theory then that if you worked too hard, it was bad for your heart.
5: Well, it's funny because that was the saying of a very famous media doctor, Norman. He was a syndicated newspaper columnist. We're talking about Dr. William Brady. And he said, yeah, extreme effort was no good in exercise for the heart and just in general. It just wasn't seen to be healthy.
2: Yeah. And the whole idea was it was good to go to bed.
5: Look, you know, I'm not going to argue with that. However, it seems that the evidence is not in my favour because this man, Thomas DeLorme, came along and his backstory was that he had had rheumatic fever when he was a kid. And he was sent to bed, like you said, and he lost a lot of muscle in that time and got very, very underweight and thin and weak. But while he was lying in bed, he was reading Strength and Health magazine, which at that time in the 20s and 30s was, you know,
2: it's like Charles Atlas. You don't be a 90-pound weakling and have people kick sand in your face.
5: Yeah, those like flexing men with their big biceps. So DeLorme was like, yes, this is my future. I want to be a flexing bicep man. And so when he got out of bed after being sufficiently rehabilitated from rheumatic fever, and he was told because of that, that his heart was weak and that he wouldn't be able to do a lot of exercise at any point in his life. And he pretty much set out to prove his doctors wrong and became a doctor himself and got super into weightlifting. He was bench pressing, he was deadlifting, he was breaking all sorts of records. He was from Alabama and one of the local newspapers dubbed him Bama Hercules because of how he looked.
2: DeLorme was ripped.
5: It was certainly ripped. So basically, this is what he's sort of entering the medical profession with as his history, his own experience of rehabbing himself. And then he's seeing this backlog of people with injuries, realizing that the sort of rehab exercises they were doing didn't kind of gel with what his experience had been. And so he started trying to give people heavier exercises to do instead and started getting good results. And it's fascinating to sort of see what he came up with and realize if you've ever done a session with a personal trainer or a weights class or asked ChatGPT to design you a weights program.
2: It's exactly what DeLorme did all these years ago.
5: It's basically that. It's three rounds of about 10 reps and add weight as you get stronger. It's crazy to me because I love going and lifting up heavy things and putting them down again. The stuff he was developing in the 40s and 50s is still what we're using today.
2: And it's been supplemented by more active research, which is good. And he's shown that it's actually not bad for the heart. It's pretty good for the heart.
5: Actually, I need to add one more thing. So the reason we call it progressive resistance exercise is because the idea of heavy weightlifting was a bit scary for people at the time because they'd been warned off it by the media doctor. It was actually his wife, Eleanor, who coined the term, which I love. She's a woman in STEM. She's a woman in spin. Here we are. That's why we call it that now.
2: Amazing. So we've got evidence, though, that it does work beyond DeLorme's own work. You know, if you are a lifelong exerciser, you delay the onset of chronic disease. Your muscles are highly metabolic tissue. They are involved in keeping insulin efficient. And when insulin starts to become inefficient and there's resistance to insulin, you get your blood pressure going up, you deposit fat, you increase the risk of diabetes. There's also muscle crosstalk, which is increasingly recognized as that muscles talk to your gut. Muscles are actually endocrine organs. They produce hormones. Anyway, muscle strength is incredibly important. All-cause mortality goes down, keeps your blood pressure down, your blood sugar down, and our muscle mass decreases steadily per decade after the age of 30. So that is a track, if you do nothing about it, to frailty and premature death.
5: What do we know about maintaining a baseline as your body's aging versus kind of kicking it up a notch and building strength progressively?
2: The answer is not a lot. So if Ryan is doing some exercise with weights, then that's better than not doing exercise at all. There is a little bit of evidence that once you reach a plateau with the exercise that you're doing, your muscles will start to lose mass even though that you're still doing that exercise. So it's better than not doing it, but you reach a plateau. And if you want to actually maintain and increase your muscle strength as you get older rather than allowing it to decrease, you've actually got to do it progressively. And this brings in the issue, which is to some extent what Ryan was alluding to, which is, do you really need to add on weight or can you increase the reps? So they've done studies where they've compared progressive exercise, progressive resistant exercise, where you progress in terms of the weights that you're using. So your same number of reps, but you're increasing the weights versus keeping the weight static, but increasing the number of reps. And this is actually going to exhaustion, where you're really tiring out your muscles rather than just saying, I've done 10, I'm happy, I can go back and get a cup of coffee now. The idea here is that you actually are doing 10 reps where at the end of, say, three sets of 10, you're finding it hard to exercise that muscle group again because you've gone to exhaustion. And that seems to be the key. And you can do it via reps or weights, and it looks as though there's very little difference between the two. Possibly a little bit of bias towards progressing with weights, but if you increase the reps and you're doing it to exhaustion, you're going to get the same sort of effect.
5: It's funny that someone like Ryan is asking us this question, because I think Ryan is probably an outlier in the fact that he's getting to a stage where he's not sure how to progress further. What we know is that most Australians don't meet the physical activity requirements. So for most of us, this conversation is about starting where you are and then progressing from there. But if you're Ryan and you've already kind of progressed a lot, where is that end point? Like, surely you're not going to get to a stage where you're like lifting, you just keep adding a couple of kilos a week until you're lifting like 1,000 kilos, because that's just not possible.
2: No, you're not necessarily going to get to that point. But this is where variety counts as well. Ryan talks about variety, and I think he's right in the sense that he's doing variety because he gets bored doing one kind of exercise. And it's like, whenever we talk about exercise, is it better in the morning, better at night, what have you? It's better whichever way that you can sustain it. And if Ryan were to do nothing else than just sustain the amount of exercise he's doing at the moment with weights and varying it, he'll be in pretty good shape. But he could be in better shape if he actually did it more progressively. And of course, you're going to reach a limit. And the question is, how many times a week do you do it? Do you have rest days in between? There are all sorts of technical things that if you're really working hard to get yourself up to a high level of fitness and muscle definition, then you would work on. But for average fitness, just make it a little bit harder over a period of time is going to be the right thing to do.
5: It's never going to be a linear curve though, is it? I wonder what kind of studies there could have been on this, because even our most elite sports people aren't always progressing in this linear fashion.
2: No, but they lose strength. You lose cardiovascular fitness and you've got to build it back up again if you actually give it up for a while. And I don't think these elite athletes give it up completely. They're just not at that level of intensity. And they've got these controlled programs, which have been fairly well studied and attached to nutrition. So, which is the other side of this, which is you really can't talk about muscle building without making sure that you are on a diet with adequate protein intake, for example, so that when you're building up muscle, you're actually feeding that muscle with protein, which doesn't mean vast amounts of protein shakes. It just means that you're thinking about protein during the day. So this is not just about muscle training.
5: I guess it depends on what your goals are. If your goals are to have a thick neck, in Ryan's words, then maybe you train that specifically. But if it is, as I suspect, just wanting to keep your body as healthy as you can, to live as long as you can, to have a life that is functional and has ease in it, that like Ryan says, that you can get out of bed in the morning without pain, I wonder if we run the risk of overthinking this a bit. Like you say, Norman, do the exercise that you can do consistently and eat well, and kind of don't sweat the small stuff.
2: Just build it up. I mean, there are certain exercises that you really want to be able to do and do easily, such as squats. Squats help you get up from a sitting position, and you want to be really fit and strong with squats. You probably do want to be doing some push-ups, because if you fall over or you go down to ground level, you want to be able to push yourself up and get up. So there's some of these exercises where I just don't think you can give up on doing a bit of work.
5: So bottom line for Ryan.
2: Do the work, Ryan. Keep the variety up, but you know, you don't have to look like Charles Atlas.
5: But if you want to I endorse that because...
2: Have you got a thing about Charles Atlas, have you?
5: No. I just think it would be fun to recreate one of those old-timey magazine covers just because it's fun. You have to wear a leopard skin, though.
2: You do, and you have to go down to the beach and kick somebody in the face.
5: Ryan, thank you so much for the question. We love that you asked it. I hope that you're in the gym right now lifting a slightly heavier weight than you lifted last week. If you want to email us, you can. Our email address is thatrash@abc.net.au.
2: And we'll see you next time.

0: That was the health report from Australia's Radio National. After the news, it's ideas. I'm Saroja Coelho, and this is CBC Radio 1.
1: This week on Bookends, Patricia Cornwell's new memoir, True Crime. From getting dropped off at the doorstep of one of America's most famous evangelicals to her real forensics experience, Patricia's memoir is an autopsy of her life and the obstacles she overcame to become a world-renowned author.
2: Scarpetta in my first three books was a minor character. She was this heroic medical examiner who would get called into town when something bad happened. And then my first book was set in North Carolina, and it was a male protagonist. And Scarpetta was the big chief who would come in. And she kept sucking up more airtime. Each book she'd be mentioned more often. And it got to where an editor who rejected me three times said, "Your best character is that lady medical examiner. You should make her the main character."
1: That's this week on Bookends with Matea Roach. 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
3: Feel that? 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And it's back on CBC Gem, with six fierce clubs battling all season long for glory. From coast to coast, Canada's first professional women's soccer league is bringing the heat. 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
4: From CBC News, the world is sour. I'm Neil Kumar. Reaction is coming in after an address from Alberta Premier Danielle Smith, marking the next moves for the province when it comes to addressing separatism. Julia Wong reports.
5: I wish to speak with you about the debate we are having in this province on the future of Alberta and Canada.
6: Alberta Premier Danielle Smith announcing Thursday night in a provincial address there will be a question about separatism on October's referendum ballot, but some might find it's not so straightforward. Should Alberta remain in Canada, or should the province hold a binding referendum on whether or not it should separate?
7: Premier is putting us through a very long and divisive process.
6: Thomas Lukaszek, the man behind the pro-Confederation Forever Canada petition, is frustrated.
7: First, we're going to hold a referendum if we want to have a referendum, and then if we decide to have a referendum, then we will have to hold another referendum. And if that doesn't confuse anybody, I don't blame you.
6: Also upset with the Premier, Treaty 6 Grand Chief Joey Peat.
8: Total disregard to First Nations. No respect whatsoever to treaty, even this duty to consult.
6: Smith will take questions from media Friday afternoon. Julia Wong, CBC News, Edmonton.
4: Online streaming giants say new requirements by the CRTC making them pay more of their revenue toward Canadian and Indigenous content are discriminatory, as they do not impose the same obligations on Canadian broadcasters. The CRTC has now ordered Disney Plus and Amazon Prime to pay 15% of their revenues. Ravi Puchikanyan has more.
9: We're applying Canadian law in Canada.
10: Scott Shortliff says the CRTC is just doing its job. He's a vice president with the regulator. The Liberals under former Prime Minister Justin Trudeau passed the Online Streaming Act 3 years ago, meant to level the playing field between industry giants like Netflix or Disney Plus and Canadian television broadcasters. The CRTC initially implemented it by making streamers kick 5% of their revenues toward Canadian and Indigenous content. It's now raising that to 15%, while the companies are already in court with Ottawa over the smaller amount. Michael Geis teaches digital policy at the University of Ottawa.
11: We may well see increased prices for Canadian consumers.
10: For now, an industry association representing the American companies says they're disadvantaged. There's also pending U.S. legislation as Republicans want to investigate whether the Streaming Act violates trade between the two countries. Rafi Bujikani on CBC News, Ottawa.
4: Heavy rain and flooding has killed at least 25 people in southwestern and central China. Thousands more have been forced to leave their homes. Lisa Xing reports.
12: In Enshi, a city in China's Hubei province, torrential rain has been coming down for days, causing flash floods. The worst storm this year, says state media. At least 21 people are dead, according to reports. Six died after a pickup truck fell into a flooded river. Others are still missing, while more than 16,000 residents had to evacuate their homes. Enshi resident Chen Qixiu says when they woke up in the morning and looked around, it was like an ocean. After an hour, the water flooded into the room. as excavators worked to clear debris, remove mud, and even residents. Authorities say they've allocated millions of dollars for disaster relief and emergency responses. More rain is expected in the south, including in Hong Kong. Lisa Sheng, CBC News, Toronto.
4: An era of late-night television has come to an end, as Stephen Colbert hosted the final edition of The Late Show last night. It came after the network's parent company, Paramount, settled a lawsuit by President Trump for $16 million. These fans expressed their views on the show coming to an end.
13: Because I hate Donald Trump, and if somebody doesn't do something about it, then it's all going to be like this. Ridiculous. All is ridiculous.
14: I have loved Stephen Colbert for so long. I've been to, I think, 4 of his shows already. So the fact that I couldn't have the opportunity to go to his last one was a dream come true.
4: Last year, CBS announced that it would cancel Colbert's show for economic reasons. And that is The World This Hour. For CBC News, I'm Neil Kumar.
15: Welcome to Ideas. I'm Nahla Ayed. Let me ask you something. When you picture the ancient world, what do you imagine? Maybe crumbling ruins?
16: Every morning, these soldiers raise the Greek flag above their ancient citadel, the Acropolis of Athens.
15: Ancient sites like the Acropolis are more than just columns and steps. They embody the wisdom and philosophy of antiquity.
16: It harks back 2,500 years to a time when Athens gave birth to the idea of a city run by free citizens.
15: Democracy, the Athenians' greatest and most enduring achievement.
17: Most of all, we're indebted to Greece for the most precious of gifts. The truth, the understanding that as individuals of free will, we have the right and the capacity to govern ourselves. For it was here, 25 centuries ago, in the rocky hills of this city, that a new idea emerged. Demokratia. Kratos.
15: But if you shift your lens just a bit to the outer margins of those great civilizations, a whole new picture comes into focus.
18: My partner, as I was researching, writing that chapter, would see me staring out the window on occasion, and she would just say, "Are you thinking about pirates again?" And I said, "Yes, I am."
15: Historian, religious scholar, and author Christopher Zeichman.
18: I just found them just so incredibly fascinating, where just here's these people who are isolated, right? If you're a merchant sailor, you're on your boat, not surrounded by anyone at this point, you know, other than your fellow crew members. You're enslaved. Mm-hmm. You've got no family or friends. You're not treated well. You're not getting paid for this or anything. And so I think they present a pretty compelling example of how, even in the worst situations, you can say, I've had enough. We're going to do things a different way here.
15: Societies that decided to do things in a different way, their own way, they're the focus of Christopher Zeichman's latest book. Christopher Zeichman's book is called Radical Antiquity: Free Love Zoroastrians, Farming Pirates, and Ancient Uprisings. And in it, he goes back to the age of empires, to ancient Greece and Rome and elsewhere, to reveal how various communities broke away and then reconfigured the way political power was exercised to create a more equitable society. And like the most powerful kinds of history writing, the book reflects and refracts our present moment and invites us to rethink the way we operate in the here and now. I spoke with Christopher Zeichman in front of a live audience at the Toronto Reference Library. Please join me in welcoming Christopher Zeichman. Radical Antiquity, of course, focuses on the ancient world, but the impetus comes from what you see when you look around the political landscape today, especially how democracy as practiced right now may not always be very democratic or fair. What are the main flaws that you see in how democracy is practiced today?
18: Sure. Yeah. So when we think about democracy today, we tend to think elections, we tend to think voting, and so on. And I think our level of engagement today is quite limited, right? I became a Canadian citizen 2 years ago or so, and I was excited last year to be able to vote in a provincial election and a federal election there.
15: Congratulations.
18: Thank you. But I feel like my engagement beyond that is often quite limited. I have not met my MP or my MPP. And I think that often we are quite disconnected from the ongoings of political engagement, of lawmaking, and so on. And I would like to see that change. That's kind of what I see as one of those key flaws there today.
15: So that's one of the key flaws. What about one of the key differences between the way we practice democracy today and the way it might have been practiced in ancient times?
18: So this kind of contemporary conception of democracy as sort of elections and voting is quite a bit different from what we think about in ancient Athens or other sort of Greek city-states of the classical period. Where for them, democracy was, I think, heavily grounded in active participation. So things like everyone gets to vote directly, right? You don't have a representative. You don't have people running for office, but this kind of system known as sortition. Hypothetically, anyone who wants to be a politician, stick your name in the hat. Whatever name gets drawn out, it might be you. You've got just as much chance as anyone else there, regardless of your wealth, status, anything like that. I think those systems really fostered a deep investment on top of things like paying people actually to attend these public and popular assemblies there. It's often difficult to get people to go to political rallies. Activists know this stuff, let alone just show up to kind of controversial protests for laws that might be very divisive today. And I think that we're really not encouraged to be there, to feel engaged, to directly interact with this lawmaking process that is pivotal to how we imagine our society.
15: One illustration that you quote of how different it was back then, the critique anyway, and maybe also the way it was practiced, is you quote Plato saying that democracy is a system in which the poor accumulated too much power and used it to punish the wealthy.
18: Consider the philosopher Plato, who had nothing good to say about Athenian democracy. Plato was an aristocrat who characterized democracy as a system in which the poor accumulated too much power and used it to punish the wealthy. Plato lamented how the city's uneducated played as significant a role in governance as he did, that every citizen was free to do as they pleased, and that men of disparate social status were treated as equals. Plato wanted to replace Athenian democracy with a strong state grounded in a strictly stratified system that assigned people a role based on a single skill. Plato thought that the government should regulate sexual relationships to develop a system of eugenics to maintain the purity of the guardian class and institute a monarchy that, unsurprisingly, was ruled by aristocratic philosophers like himself. This was very much what ancient people characterized as aristocracy, the idea that a few people who have money are running for political office and kind of dictating the laws and kind of how society is run. This is the aristocratic form of government that is very much directly opposed to democracy in the ancient world. And so you find aristocrats like Plato and Socrates and others who are just really disgusted with the idea that anyone, hypothetically anyway, can voice their opinion just as loud as old money aristocrat. And so this just disgust that we find with it, right? The idea that common people have a say in things. I think if anything now, especially when we look to the South, the role of money in politics is precisely what people are finding disgusting.
15: You mentioned aristocracy. We still obviously use these two words from ancient Greece, aristocracy and democracy. Can you just sharpen what these terms meant back then compared to what they mean today?
18: Democracy is sort of what? The kind of the Greek words behind this, demos and kratia, so the people, the common folk, and kratia meaning power. And aristos and kratia, the best in power, right? So bit of a depth behind those meanings there. Democracy in this sense that, again, everyone who is a citizen, and let's be clear, this is referring to men, not immigrants, not slaves, not freed peoples. This is maybe 1/6 the population, but among that 1/6 of the population that is freeborn, a citizen and so on, and a man, you're all at least hypothetically legal equals there. That you're able to engage, you're able to participate directly, In just sort of this full way, right? There's no sort of preference based on social status or anything like that with who can run for whatever political office. And by contrast, aristocracy is this system. I would say it's a bit of clever propaganda, as it were. So if you're trying to create a system that's opposed to everyone being able to be engaged, you got to sell it well if you're going to take away people's rights. Aristos, the best, Kratia, of course. Anyone who says they don't want the best people to run society, you just want the biggest bozos around to do it, right? And so the sort of aristocracy was built upon

0: about how a well-functioning society might look there. And so people would just call this aristocracy, these various, what we would call aristocrats, we'd call it that, right? So aristocracy, both in that sense of a social class, but also as a sort of political regime in kind of dialogue with democracy.
1: Whenever we look back at ancient civilizations, we tend to marvel at some of the same things, don't we? We admire their buildings and their statues and their art and their thought and philosophy and literature, but in a way, your book is actually about the failure of ancient civilizations to be civilized.
0: Absolutely, yeah. So I think that what survives are often those magnificent buildings. They've eroded over the years, they've fallen over the years. You know, we reconstruct them to make them look better and everything. We dig them out, but in the end, that's kind of what stands there. And what's remarkable is how small a portion of society that actually represented, right? Really was mostly the people in kind of urban centers who had received the benefits of, say, aqueducts and of education, of a good healthcare system and so on. And yet these sort of Greek and Roman empires, just a fraction of the population is actually living in these cities there. And so how are the vast majority of the population who are kind of left to live on their own there dealing with this is sort of one of those central questions.
1: So just if we had a thought exercise and imagine that we had a time machine and could go back from our own era of liberal democracy to any ancient society, how do you think we'd react to the way like Rome or Greece was socially constructed? How would we see it?
0: Yeah, so I think one of the big things for us, especially in these liberal democracies like Canada, right, we're very big on multiculturalism. We're very big on like at least the pretense of equality. I don't think we're quite as equal as we like to pretend we are, but this is at least one of those language that we use to talk about ourselves in terms of the equality of gender, you know, it's, you know, race, et cetera, et cetera. In a way, there's no such pretense within society. It's very much bounded within hierarchies that were sometimes quite formal, other times quite informal, right? So slavery being an obviously formal one, gender being a formal one. But these other things like honor and shame that kind of signify at birth that you're born into a lower family and you're never going to ascend above a certain height there, right? If you were ever a slave at some point in your life, even if you were freed eventually, you were still going to be marked as a freed person with limited rights, limited abilities of what you can actually accomplish there. I think another key difference, though, would be sort of the limits of political power at the time, too, right? That for us today, whether you're living in Toronto, whether you're living in Timmins, whether you're living somewhere else, nevertheless, there's a sense that the government plays a role in how we live our lives, right? How we get our electricity, how we, you know, get the internet, how you pay your taxes and so on.
1: You mean outside of urban centers?
0: Absolutely, right? It doesn't matter where you are, that it's still we receive benefits from it. And, you know, of course, those things that we may like less and less, if you feel like you're getting harassed by cops or whether, you know, taxes you don't want to pay, what have you, that still has a huge effect on our lives, right? Even getting the census and stuff like that that's happening now. And I don't think that's quite the case in antiquity, too.
1: You mentioned slavery, and I just want to underline this. It was so common that even slaves themselves didn't think that it was out of the ordinary. And I'm just wondering what you think accounts for that kind of naturalization of slavery across these societies.
0: Yeah, I think this is the thing that when it was first pointed out to me, I was absolutely astounded when it was just observed that we find basically zero calls for abolition of slavery until about 300 years ago.
1: It's extraordinary.
0: Yeah, across so many different civilizations before then.
1: Why?
0: Yeah, this is a great question, right? There's a great deal of naturalization through these social processes that we find people who are kind of caught up in systems of honor and shame, whose life is valuable, whose opinion is valuable, whose life is not, and just kind of codified socially in different ways. I think one of the most egregious examples would be the city of Sparta, where they kind of had basically annual rituals where you could murder a slave and get away with it. This is part of becoming a Spartan citizen, to go through this ritual of having this sort of murder spree of slaves, and that makes you a Roman citizen. So kind of really creating a sort of identity around it makes it unimaginable that even if you don't like slavery, just because you don't want to be a slave, not because there's something inherently wrong with the system,
1: right,
0: or anything like that.
1: And they were truly owned. Their bodies were owned. And what we might call exploitation or abuse, you know, in today's kind of world, actually was protected by the state or had state sanction. And that included women, men, and children.
0: The Roman writer Seneca offered a maxim. Sexual depravity is a crime for the freeborn, a duty for the freedman, and a necessity for the slave. Although sexual misdeeds were punishable crimes for Roman citizens,

0: Former slaves were expected to show gratitude to their former masters by submitting to their advances. And slaves were required to satisfy the sexual urges of their owners. In one Roman work of fiction, an attendant reminds a love-struck slave owner, "You are her master with full power over her, so she must do your will whether she likes it or not." The idea that masters were entitled to use their slaves for sexual pleasure was pervasive in antiquity. Slaves found creative ways of resisting their owners. This sometimes involved malingering, pretending to be ill. The Roman physician Galen wrote about a slave who rubbed his skin with a poisonous flower to create a rash to get some time off work, for example. Others fled their owners in hopes of living a life of freedom. Some even chose death over enslavement. Around 250 of the Common Era, some 400 young captives on a ship drowned themselves to avoid being sold to Roman brothels. And there are, you know, of course, minor protections afforded to slaves, right? There's certain things where you can't, mutilate their bodies and stuff like that. But this makes, of course, no guarantees, right? There isn't much to prevent a cruel or capricious owner from engaging whatever acts they want to upon a slave, abusing them and so on. And again, this whole idea that you're marked this way from birth for most people, that if your mother was a slave, well, there's no guarantee your father was a free person anyway. And so you were just marked by this and just this horrific system perpetuated through that.
1: Looking at these conditions that we've sort of outlined, in the book you say it was inevitable that radical societies would form. And I'm wondering why you think it was inevitable.
0: So I think that there's an inevitability to human resistance in general. Societies tend to have a lot of rules, but what makes societies function is how people sort of doing the secret things behind the scenes. And so, for instance, when we see post offices or whoever going on strike or work to rule, as it were, when you strictly follow those laws and rules, you see, in fact, that our societies function in large part by those invisible customs. And so people resisting in various ways, saying these rules aren't working for me, our customs are a bit better there. Of course, people are going to be unhappy with being a slave there. Of course, people are going to be unhappy with patriarchy. Of course, people are going to be unhappy with imperial powers taking their land, exploiting them, forcing them to spend money in ways they don't want to. I think in any society, really, there's an inevitability to these acts of resistance wherever there is any sort of form of exploitation at all, whether overt or covert.
1: Gives us a bit of hope, doesn't it?
0: It does. I think so.
1: Let's talk about the Third Servile War, more popularly associated with Spartacus. The ex-gladiator, associated with slave revolt against Rome. So the Third Servile War kind of suggests, of course, that there were two others prior to that. What defined these wars? What were they about?
0: Yeah, so there's a number of these slave revolts that we find throughout Greek and Roman antiquity. The Servile Wars in particular are associated with revolts against sort of Roman slavery in the late Roman Republic, so the first century BCE or so there. And in each case, it's these sort of situations where there's often a charismatic leader who kind of rises up, inspires others to do otherwise. And briefly, right, these are not really successful in the long term anyway, right, that they kind of create this sort of space of one or another sort to say, we want to have a society without this. It might be just us anyway, but we're going to imagine things differently here where we get to be free. And really pushing back against these sorts of legal systems and oppressive systems that they're experiencing.
1: How long did these wars last?
0: 2-3 years, something like that. The Romans, of course, with their legions, usually devote maybe one legion to it at first to say, we're going to suppress this little ragtag group of slaves here, often significantly underestimating people willing to fight for the death. Even if you win this battle, stakes are a lot higher for that than knowing that you're inevitably going to be executed if, in fact, you lose anyway, right? So putting that all into it. So usually what would happen is sort of after a few battles or so, a second legion, a third legion gets brought in, maybe a bit more better-known general who's got a bit more military prowess there to ultimately try to put these down. It's also kind of striking that Rome regarded these as pretty shameful, too. They didn't really talk about them as real wars. And so this is a bit of a controversy when you look at ancient politicians. They'd say, hey, I defeated the slaves in the Third Servile War. And the others would say, that wasn't a real war. It shouldn't really be a problem to put down slaves. But I think in the process revealed vulnerabilities that the Roman Empire had that they were unaware of.
1: Of course, many of us would associate Spartacus with the movie, that famous scene when the Roman authorities demand to know which of the rebel slaves was Spartacus, and they all say, I'm Spartacus.
2: Slaves you were, and slaves you remain. But the terrible penalty of crucifixion has been set aside on the single condition that you identify the body or the living person of the slave called Spartacus.
3: I'm Spartacus!
4: I'm Spartacus!
3: I'm Spartacus!
5: I'm Spartacus!
3: I'm Spartacus!
4: I'm Spartacus!
6: I'm Spartacus!
7: I'm Spartacus!
8: I'm Spartacus!
9: I'm Spartacus!
10: I'm
9: Spartacus!
1: You remember that?
0: Of course. It's a beautiful movie. I love it.
1: Yeah. And so do I, actually. My family likes it. But the assumption here is that the rebel slaves had a clear hierarchy with Spartacus at the top as their leader. That's the movie. What was it actually like in reality?
0: Unfortunately, that famous scene is one that was invented for the movie that didn't actually, or we have no ancient text to indicate that happened anyway. But the way he gets depicted in that movie is really as a political leader and significant organizer in a way that the ancient texts don't really support. It would instead seem to suggest that he was sort of one among many equals, that there's sort of this confederation going on there between other kind of rebel movements of slaves rebelling there. He's got his own batch of people he's supporting there, people who are Gallic, people who are Thracian, right? So kind of certain ethnic groups of slaves. But by and large, everything seems to suggest that he was not a king. He was not a dictator. He was just sort of one among many.
1: This is a bit of a flyer, and I know you're not a film critic, but what do you think it says that Hollywood decides to kind of augment that role when really the reality is so different than what's presented?
0: Sure. And I think famously that, you know, that screenplay was written by someone who was, you know, brought before the House Un-American Activities Committee, right? You know, someone who was accused of communist sympathies and so on. Yeah, absolutely, right?
1: Interesting wrinkle, yeah.
0: Yeah, but it would seem to suggest that we have a hard time not imagining more egalitarian leadership forms there, right? That it's kind of being framed as governance that we think of with liberal democracies rather than kind of imagining radically different ways of governing a society.
1: We couldn't get our heads around it.
0: Yeah, absolutely. I couldn't agree more.
1: Yeah. So who's in charge, I guess, if no one in particular is in charge? How do they organize themselves politically?
0: There isn't a lot of data from the ancient texts about this. What we do find tends to point to the idea that there's probably something more like governing councils where we might find more directly democratic participation, because these are all slaves in this revolt. These are people coming from wildly different backgrounds. Slaves tended to be drawn from prisoners of war, from wildly different parts of the Roman Republic at this time. And so with that, they're kind of bringing different experiences about what governance might look like.
1: If we think about that time and we think about Spartacus, how do they work out how, you know, if they disagree about something, how do they resolve arguments?
0: There isn't a ton of evidence for exactly how they did this. There's no evidence that there is any sort of formal legal entity that would make these decisions. So no evidence of, say, a court system, no evidence of, say, a judge or a jury or anything like that. So every society is going to have disputes with one another site and people being accused of doing, you know, antisocial behavior, right? Committing crimes, theft, you know, assault, things like that. And what's striking is how they don't talk about it in ways that would suggest that there's any sort of punishment, so any sort of coercive punishment or physical punishment or anything like that when there are these disputes emerging there. But the evidence is really limited when it comes to how they resolve disputes and things like that.
1: Any guesses? I mean, do they have theories?
0: Theories, yeah. I guess I would speculate that because these are escaped slaves, my speculation is they're trying to do things that's, again, avoiding any sort of physical punishment, anything that's going to be building upon other sorts of violence more broadly construed. And here I'm thinking about like gendered violence or kind of hierarchical stuff in this case, because the community of Spartacus seems to be pretty averse to the idea that hierarchy should play a role in how a society is governed or structured or anything like that.
1: Well, I think we do know, and you talk about this in the book, is that women in rebel slave communities have a distinct status that they didn't have in Roman society. What was that?
0: One of the horrific things about the ancient world in its slavery is this idea of what scholars often euphemistically refer to as the sexual availability of slaves, which is to say that there's this widespread assumption that slave bodies were available for rape anyway. And so this is a just assumed, taken for granted within the ancient world. And when we look at the society of Spartacus, the Third Servile War, what is very striking is it seems to be one of the very few instances in the ancient world where they say, you're not doing that. That there's a pretty clear prohibition on sexual violence, which is taken for granted for women, along with young people. And I think what's striking is how they were quite critical of that and prohibited it in a way that I think is maybe not entirely unprecedented, but at least very rare within the ancient world. And there's other signs that women, even apart from kind of those basic protections, also afforded things like certain roles of leadership, right? So we have evidence of priestesses and stuff playing an important role.
1: Priestesses, rebel slaves, and radical antiquity. I'm speaking with historian, academic, and author Christopher Zechman. This is Ideas. I'm Nahla Ayed.
0: Today, every inch of landmass on the globe is claimed by one or another nation state. We often assume this is an entirely natural way of doing things. Sometimes, we even assume this is the only way of doing things. To tweak the phrasing of cultural theorist Mark Fisher, it's easier for most people to imagine the end of the world than to imagine the end of the state as a political institution. Many people of antiquity found the state an encumbrance that could be readily discarded in favor of something more equitable and empowering. They recognized that the empires of the day held only a fraction of the power they claimed. These empires exerted minimal influence in rural and peripheral regions. Back then, governments had difficulty performing rudimentary functions such as introducing money to the economy, maintaining a basic quality of life, or preventing revolts. Life was remarkably free for anyone more than half a day's walk from a city.
1: A reading from Christopher Zeichman's book, Radical Antiquity, Free Love Zoroastrians, Farming Pirates, and Ancient Uprisings, in which he tries to denaturalize our assumption that the nation state as we know it is the only way to organize ourselves politically. And to do that, he turns to the ancient world and to groups of people who rejected the oppression of empires to establish more livable societies for themselves. I spoke with Christopher Zeichman in front of a live audience at the Toronto Reference Library. What really kind of caught my attention was your description of what these societies generally had in common. And one of the things you say they do is that they value leaderlessness. How do we know if they valued or didn't value leaderlessness?
0: Throughout the book, we're looking at different societies that kind of break away from one or another empire, right? And what I would look at is sort of how are they distinguishing their political systems in a way that says, we can create whatever society we want, and here's how we're going to do things different from what we are used to, what we already know, things like that. And when you're creating your own society, and it's getting rid of things like kings, presidents, or premiers, that says something about what your values are. And pretty consistently, we find that there are, well, at least the groups in the book anyway, are wanting to do away with it. Even when we think about our own organizations, our own groups, whether it's a religious community or a book club or whatever the case may be, how are we organizing ourselves? What are we imagining this space is going to be there? And that says something about at least the values that are animating this group here. I think we can do the same thing with groups in the ancient world too.
1: And I have to ask you this. The subtitle of your book is Free Love Zoroastrians, Farming Pirates and Ancient Uprisings. Free Love Zoroastrians?
0: Sure, yeah. Free love, you know, you lead with sex, right? That sells a book, right? Zoroastrians, scare quote, heretics, who were kind of engaging in alternative forms of relationships. It's, of course, read through people who hated them, who said they were heretics. But these Zoroastrian group known as the Mazdakites created new sort of marriage norms. So kind of in this context of ancient Persia, it's a system we call polygynous. So it'd be one man who's got many wives. Think of the harem being a significant social institution at the time. And this real commodification of women's bodies, dehumanization. There's this very weird distribution of gender throughout society too. The group that I talk about in this book, the Mazdakites, say, we don't like that. This is not the way that's working for us. And so they create a different society that has its sort of different marriage norms. One woman might be married to a handful of men and kind of having elaborate rituals around this as well. pretty striking, right? So a good example of people saying, here's one thing we don't like about our society, this sort of way women's bodies are being commodified. Let's do things a bit different. In fact, quite the opposite in that case.
1: While the Zoroastrians were defying the sexual norms of the ancient world, other breakaway societies gave women intellectual freedoms they weren't allowed in larger centers. Women in the ancient Jewish community also had status that they didn't have elsewhere.
0: The Therapeutae are a group of Jewish philosophers of both genders living outside of Alexandria, Egypt. And they're living in this very isolated community, you know, about a day's walk away from this metropolis of Alexandria, right? The great city of learning. We think the Library of Alexandria. Many famous intellectuals in the ancient world are from there. And what's striking with them is how women were really encouraged to participate in sort of full way within this little society, right? Really encouraging a deep degree of learning that was otherwise not really a big part of sort of gendered learning in antiquity. Certainly there were women who learned to read and write, but there's a huge part of how this community functioned of the Therapeutae.
1: Do we know how that came about? I mean, what was it rebelling against?
0: Sure, yeah. So in this case, the Therapeutae, we don't have any like origin stories, as it were. We don't have any accounts of like, but the timing of it seems to indicate that likely what it was is this is at a time shortly after, very famously, Cleopatra, the last queen of Egypt. She'd been defeated. Romans come in and really are directly ruling this land of Egypt now. People are finding frustration with new Roman leaders, pagans who don't like it. There's Jewish people who don't like it. And through this weird controversy, ultimately, Jewish people receive a great deal of blame for kind of the Romans having a bit of power there. It's kind of a weird, long story. And where it ends up going is I think people are getting sick of sort of Roman power within this region. And at least this one group of Jewish ascetics, right? People are giving up a comfortable life, living sexually ascetic, eating very bare foods. I think we'll be a bit happier if we get out of town, set up our own thing here, and it'll be just us studying the Bible together, reading together, and living a way that we think is ethical.
1: How do they structure themselves as a leaderless society?
0: Because patriarchy is such a huge part of ancient society, what I think is interesting about them is how they engage in this sort of separation within it. Half the community is men, half the community is women, roughly anyway. They separate them pretty significantly, right? That this is not a system where people are intermingling the way we are here in this very room, you and I and so on. And one of my suggestions is that this is kind of serving to undermine patriarchy, that in a world where people are kind of deeply socialized into patriarchal ways of interacting with others, well, how do you prevent that from influencing your interactions with other people if you're not confident you can contain that part of your personality, of your way of being? Well, let's make sure that we limit contact in that case. And so everything would seem to suggest that women ran their own kind of sub-society within this group, and the men kind of ran their own sub-society within this group, really only coming together when they had these kind of symposia where they'd have these philosophical debates.
1: Sounds ideal.
0: Yeah.
1: You point out that some breakaway societies actually rejected cash, and they avoided the use of coins and hard currency. What to your mind is kind of one of the strongest examples of that rejection?
0: Yes. So the money was a very controversial thing in the ancient world, something that was very much imposed from above. I think the example of Spartacus from earlier would be another good example of this. It's quite clear in the ancient text that they had no money and that they also prohibited kind of precious metals as well. So there's pretty clear accounts of Spartacus saying, hey, you know what? We've got all this loot, all this gold that we got after this battle that we took from the legionaries. What are we going to do with that? Well, let's sell it so we can kind of get what we do need. Let's make sure we can get more bronze so we can kind of build better weapons, better armor, better shields, and so on. I'd say that's a pretty clear example of them just saying straight up, we do not want to have cash. We don't even want to have precious metals, anything that can kind of create a hierarchy status, anything that can be bartered, which is significant, I think, because these are people who were also formerly slaves, right? Their own lives were bartered for it at an earlier point in their lives.
1: Right. So that's rejecting money and coins. But there are other societies that actually shunned reading and writing. So you pointed that one society, Phrygia, was literate at a time when many societies were not, but they shunned reading and writing to break free from oppression. It kind of sounds counterintuitive.
0: It does. I think we talk a lot about reading as a source of liberation today. And obviously, I published a book on pro-reading and pro-literacy and everything like that. And I also a professor, right? For any students here, I'm glad you're here for this.
1: We're in the library.
0: Yeah, we're in the library right now. And even when we think back in the past, right, we think the United States having those anti-literacy laws for slaves, right, that slaves were not allowed to learn to read and write. Frederick Douglass being a very famous way of cleverly rebelling against that. And yet, what we find in the ancient world is that literacy is kind of understood as a tool of imperial power. Well, how do you force people to follow laws? Well, you force people to kind of learn to understand or write these laws, to articulate these laws, to pass those laws on to others as well. And so in this region of Phrygia, what would be part of modern-day Turkey, what's striking is we find that kind of at one point they seem to be literate, then over the course of several centuries, this very steep decline in literacy, quite intentionally, right? And only later, kind of in the late Roman period, do they start to kind of have literacy return there. And throughout this time, it's pretty clear that they just don't want to have anything to do with Rome. They don't have anything to do with Greece before that, or the Achaemenid, the Persian Empire, even before that. Kind of several consecutive empires, they said, thanks, but no thanks. We're not going to learn to read. We're not going to learn to write. We're just going to kind of make our language an oral spoken language. And that way, there's no laws being written in this. There's no demands being issued by emperors to us in this language. If we can't understand it, what's it matter to us anyway, right?
1: So if they didn't write it, who wrote about that? Like, how do we know about that?
0: So this is kind of important work that's being done by looking at ancient inscriptions and ancient papyri. An important scholar, Peter Toneman, did this important work on this topic. And he traces sort of the decline of the Phrygian language over the course of this time, basically disappearing for several centuries. And only briefly comes back a bit later, things like tombstones, monuments, stuff like that. And because it disappears from the record, this would be a significant suggestion with that too, right? And certainly when we find ancient Roman and Greek writers talking about the region, this seems to be a theme in what they talk about.
1: So that's a really drastic action to distance yourself from the state. Just how did that work out for them? I mean, did they actually get the autonomy they wanted?
0: It would seem to suggest so. So Rome and the various Greek empires before them would occasionally kind of create these little cities saying, hey, great civilization here, right? If you want to come join us, we've got a little gymnasium, we've got this and that, these various Greek and Roman institutions, why not come and enjoy these pleasures of civilization? And what is very clear archaeologically is the people of Phrygia said, thanks, but no thanks. We're going to be happy here. We're going to stay in our little kind of hamlets, these little tiny villages. And so even though Rome and Greece would kind of try to create these cities, the inhabitation of them was never growing. And it seemed to only be immigrants specifically from Greece and Rome who were living there, right? With no real deep integration with the kind of people living in Turkey, Phrygia.
1: I have to ask you this just quickly as an aside, but maybe the most unlikely leaderless society that you write about is Mediterranean Greco-Roman pirates.
0: Pirates felt contempt for Romans, whose conquest drove them from their homelands and who now occupy those lands, enslaving many of their kinfolk. Cilician pirates mocked Roman values by adopting outlandish dress that emphasized their shameless lives. Big hats, eye patches, rust-colored cloaks. Pirates enjoyed annoying Romans with their obnoxious songs. Particularly comical, if cruel, was how Cilician pirates treated aristocratic Roman hostages. Plutarch said that when someone objected to being held captive on grounds that he was Roman nobility, pirates pretended to regret the error and begged the man's forgiveness. Then they outfitted the prisoner in a toga, the tuxedo of the time, and other luxury gear, claiming they did not want to repeat the mistake. The pirates would continue this charade for some time to amuse themselves. But once they were out at sea, they invited the Roman prisoner to go free, dropping a ladder into the Mediterranean. If the hostage refused, they simply threw him overboard.
1: But we all know, of course, from countless pirate movies that they always have a pirate captain.
0: Yes.
1: Really? Just explain that to me. How's that possible?
0: Right, absolutely. And the pirate captain was certainly part of these societies, too, when we talk about the ancient world. So when we think about leaderlessness, what I would encourage us to think about is sort of how is power actually functioning within these societies? What power does the captain actually have? And when we look at both kind of the golden age of piracy, think of Pirates of the Caribbean, you know, Long John Silver, that sort of stuff, as well as antiquity. In both situations, we find that the pirate captains really don't have much authority or power within them. Pretty consistently, in both situations, the captain has sort of the power to command in battle. Often these societies need someone to be able to make split-second decisions, right? We're about to be attacked. Do we go left? Do we go right? not a time to hold a vote on these things. We need someone to just say, we're going to attack this, we're going to do that instead. And really, that seems to be basically the only power that a captain had. He gets to speak first whenever they have a public assembly where they're kind of debating issues. But beyond that, really not much. He doesn't get any more loot than anyone else. Mutiny is a liable issue to him if he does something the crew doesn't like. We find pirate captains in both antiquity and kind of the golden age not really having anything that I would call meaningful leadership, more symbolic than anything else. Even more striking is pirates' collaboration with each other. Often, when sailors deserted the authoritarian regimes of merchant ships, they organized in profoundly egalitarian ways. Pirates preferred non-hierarchical decision-making processes, what is nowadays called horizontal leadership. Although the captain was the only officer aboard a pirate ship, he held very little authority. Indeed, the captain was afforded few special privileges and only held the power to command the ship and issue orders in battle. In nearly all other respects, he was equal to the crew.
1: Before we head back to antiquity, I wanted to just ask something again that's quite general. It appears as though the examples that you give throughout are societies that are universally shunned or condemned or, you know, condemned effectively by neighbors or the state. Just how much did that contribute to, I guess, their challenges in longevity?
0: Yeah, most of these, you're right, do not last very long, right? The pirate ship, of course, has got a short shelf life, as it were, right? That as soon as you run into Romans, you better either win or run away because you're not going to survive the encounter. And same thing when we talked about with the Third Servile War and these other slave revolts, right? These are often very temporary things that almost have this sort of utopian quality to them. Got this brief window, we can create a world we want to live in, the society we want to live in there. And especially, I think, you know, implied within your question there, right, that sort of these are people who are kind of experiencing the worst parts of society. Slaves, you know, if you're working on a merchant ship, you're a slave. Gladiators, slaves, women who are treated like garbage. You know, what's your way of resisting? Well, let's try to create something better, something more meaningful. And even if it doesn't last forever, hey, this is better than the way we've been doing things. And I think that living out that dream is something that probably meant a lot to these people.
1: Back to ancient Greece, like I said, and specifically to the cynics. Today, we use the adjective cynical to denote being negative or jaded, but the original cynics constitute a real school of thought and even a way of life. How would you characterize that way of life? How would you characterize the cynics of ancient Greece?
0: So yeah, cynic today, like you said, kind of means someone who's very skeptical, someone who's very negative. Literally, it means dog-like. But what do dogs do, right? They lick their crotches, they eat stuff off the ground, they do all sorts of stuff that you're not really supposed to do, right? And this is very much what the cynics of antiquity did. They were very big on sort of shameless behavior, all sorts of bizarre things that they did to say, hey, we don't think that sort of these norms that govern society, right, that honor and shame, that certain people deserve to be treated a certain way, whereas others don't. This is not how we should be doing things, right? I would almost characterize as like a sort of performance art. What happens if we just say we live ethically and not with respect to what creates honorable or dishonorable way of doing things?
1: But the most well-known cynic is probably
0: Diogenes.
1: Exactly, Diogenes. And the famous story that he'd go out in broad daylight with his lamp, you know, when he was asked kind of why he was doing this, he replied, I'm looking for an honest man or a wise man, depending on the version. What insight does that story give us or offer us into cynic philosophy?
0: Yeah, I think it's sort of this quest for living a natural life and a good life. And that how our society is often built around a lot of artifices, right? I guess he's talking about ancient Greek society, but our own society as well here. We often have these artifices about what makes something worthwhile or not worthwhile, what makes something worth respecting or not worth respecting, whether it's clothes, whether it's money, whether it's the way someone looks or acts. And so by kind of encouraging people to say, well, broad daylight, I'm trying to find an honest person, a good person, a wise person here. Well, it's not obvious, right? You have to kind of see beyond those things that are superficial, right? To those sort of deeper questions about what's really within a person.
1: You mentioned in the book, the story of Diogenes meeting with Alexander the Great. There's clearly a huge difference between or a disparity in the status of those two people and their sociocultural standing. So why would Alexander the Great, who conquered most of the known world, want to meet a philosopher like Diogenes?
0: Absolutely, yeah. So, well, Alexander the Great himself was a student of one of the most famous philosophers of all time. He was a student of Aristotle. And, you know, genealogically, who's a student of whom? Well, Aristotle's sort of a cousin, as it were, of Diogenes when it comes to sort of their intellectual genealogy there, right? Clearly has a reverence for rhetoric, for philosophy. And when he gets to Greece itself, because, you know, Alexander is from Macedonia and he's working his way to Greece, and he arrives at sort of a suburb and wants to kind of meet this sort of famous guy. So he clearly reveres this idea of someone who's an intellectual, who's a critical thinker and so on. Diogenes represents that. Alexander the Great had recently conquered Greece, and when he visited the city of Corinth, numerous philosophers went out to greet him. Diogenes was conspicuously absent from the welcoming party. Alexander wanted to see Diogenes, heard that he was in a nearby suburb, and went to see him there. Alexander was so excited that he told Diogenes that he would do anything Diogenes wanted, any gift, any honor, anything. Diogenes' reply has become iconic. "Can you just get out of my sunlight?" And so, of course, that kind of prompts a whole famous incident right there. What does Diogenes say? "Just one thing, can you get out of the sun," right? He just wants to continue bathing in the sun and anything like that. The best you can do is just get out of my
1: way. As philosophers do.
0: Yeah, exactly, right? So clearly no respect for the power and everything there too, right?
1: So the book diagnoses the problems with representative democracy as we experience it right now. So it looks to the ancient world for more direct participatory forms of democracy. And it pretty much concludes with making a case for anarchy. That word, of course, connotes today mayhem, dysfunction, and chaos. Can you explain what you mean by it?
0: Anarchy tends to have very negative connotations, right? Chaos, stuff like that today. In the ancient world, it eventually came to have that connotation, but it did not initially. Very first use of the word anarchy in the ancient world is in an ancient play where there's the figure Antigone, where she says, "I'm not ashamed of my anarchia. I'm not ashamed of the fact that I don't have respect for leaders." So anarchy in this literal sense just means no leaders, right? That I don't respect those who claim to have power over me. In her case, it's because the laws were telling her to do something she thought was unjust. She's protesting these laws and saying, "Thanks, but no thanks. I'm not going to do that." And so we find the earliest uses of this word anarchy, really what it's saying, not leaderlessness, right? So kind of egalitarian forms of structuring a society, right? The idea that you don't have one person dictating things or small council of people dictating things, but the idea that there's a sort of this widespread participation that others can engage in. So whether it's be an example of Herodotus, the first Greek historian, uses the word in the context of this Persian military unit where their commander died and they're in a state of anarchy. They function perfectly well. They organize among themselves about how to engage the situation. They do function pretty well, all considered, right? Having lost their commander, but they're literally in a state of anarchy at that point. And so with this, when I'm encouraging critical thinking about anarchy and kind of an openness to it, in this case, it's more about how can we organize ourselves in egalitarian ways and think about governing ourselves that is more participatory, more engaged, that we see ourselves participating in politics rather than simply being something at Queen's Park, at, Nathan Phillips Square or Ottawa, as the case may be, right?
1: But, the examples that you point to in the book from the ancient world of real people being directly involved in politics were all really, as we mentioned, small communities that didn't last for very long and tiny compared to our societies today. So they weren't interdependent. They didn't have banking systems or cell phones or, all these things that we live with today. And so the direct participation that you admire so much from back then feels like it wouldn't really be possible right now, is it?
0: Sure. So would an entire country of Canada overnight be able to function well with this switch to the system? Almost certainly not, right? There'd be a significant breakdown in that process. Where I think we can often start with these things is within our own kind of small ways within our lives. How are we engaging, again, those reading groups, our religious communities, things like that where we can kind of say, hey, let's do this in a way where we're not, say, electing a president or anything like that, but let's think about how we can kind of have power distributed a bit more egalitarian, creative ways of saying, here's what we don't like about our society. How can we do better when we're creating these new systems of our own here? And so, again, for a massive society like Canada or, at a global scale too, for that matter, right? There's this tight connection between every nation in the world at this point, and we kind of take the nation state for granted as an inevitable thing at this point, I think. Well, it's going to take a lot of imagination. I don't think it's going to start overnight, right? This is not advocating a world revolution of another sort, overthrow or anything like that. But I think what I'm trying to suggest is that we think about how we can, in our own lives, engage in that a bit more anarchistically, right? How can we think about where power lies and where it doesn't lie and do better in that regard?
1: Is there one, we've only covered a very tiny portion of what you cover in the book, but is there one society, one model that you think could be inspirational to the way we live today? More inspirational than others?
0: Sure, yeah. So all these societies, I would just preface by saying they're of a very different time, and there's, of course, considerable flaws with all of them, right? So we all have our sort of proverbial blind spots with these things. But for me, I found the pirates really compelling as an example. My partner, as I was researching, writing that chapter, would see me staring out the window on occasion, and she would just say, "Are you thinking about pirates again?" And I said, "Yes, I am." So I just found them just so incredibly fascinating, where just here's these people who are dealing with the most difficult parts of society, right? These people who are isolated, right? If you're a merchant sailor, you're on your boat, not surrounded by anyone at this point, you know, other than your fellow crew members. You're enslaved. You know, you've got no family or friends. You're not treated well. You're not getting paid for this or anything. And so I think they present a pretty compelling example of how, even in the worst situations, you can say, "I've had enough. We're going to do things a different way here." And creating, I think, was a remarkably robust democratic forms there on these pirate ships that were adaptive to different situations and adaptive not just ship by ship, but, hey, we can kind of change our own pirate constitution as things go on here. Because I think we often live in a very static society when it comes to the law, right? We have limitations of what is possible and what's not possible in our politics.
1: That would have been a very tough life, wouldn't it?
0: I think it would have been horrible. I don't have sea legs myself or anything. So when I've sailed, I've gotten quite sick just being on a friend's sailboat or anything.
1: But I mean, again, imagining if you could go back in time and choose a time that in which you would live, is there one?
0: Well, that's a tough one. I think I'm more or less a pacifist. So a lot of these armed revolt stuff.
1: More or less.
0: Yeah. I'm not too appealing the idea of fighting in combat or anything. But I think sort of the revolt of Spartacus in that, not the revolt itself, but kind of those elderly, the women, the children, disabled and so on, who are creating a functioning society, these former slaves themselves, who are able to kind of create a robust society there, I think I found very fascinating. And if I were to live among any of these sort of groups there, I think that would be maybe the most appealing to me, right? Because when we think about slaves in the ancient world, frankly, they're the ones doing all the important work. They're entertainers, they're cooks, all these sorts of things there that you're going to have a pretty well-functioning society if you're living among a bunch of, you know, disgruntled slaves and everything there. Yeah.
1: Ladies and gentlemen, please join me in thanking Chris Zeichman. Thank you so much. It's really fascinating. Thank you. I also would like to thank the Toronto Public Library, especially Sergio Elmer and Gregory McCormick and the entire staff here at the library. Thank you very much for supporting these talks. Thank you.

You just heard my conversation with author, religious scholar, and historian Christopher Zeichman. His book is called Radical Antiquity: Free Love Zoroastrians, Farming Pirates, and Ancient Uprisings. This episode was produced by Greg Kelly and Donna Dingwall. Technical production by Will Yar and Danielle Duval. Our web producer is Lisa Ayuso. Nikola Lukšić is the senior producer. Greg Kelly is the executive producer of Ideas. And I'm Nala Ayed.

0: 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The Canadian Elite Basketball League is back, bringing 10 teams, exceptional talent, and nonstop energy all season long. 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
5: This is World Report. Good morning. I'm Mark Carcasol.
6: Alberta's future will be decided by Albertans, not the courts.
5: That's Alberta Premier Danielle Smith. She's facing a fierce backlash from all sides of the unity debate. In a televised address last night, Smith announced she is putting a question about separation on October's referendum ballot in Alberta. But her new question is not a direct vote on whether to leave Canada. Simply asks if the province should start a legal process to hold a vote later on. Former MLA Thomas Lukaszek calls it a confusing failure of leadership.
7: First, we're going to hold a referendum if we want to have a referendum, and then if we decide to have a referendum, then we will have to hold another referendum. And if that doesn't confuse anybody, I don't blame you. That's not what leadership is all about.
5: Now, despite the legal chess match, Smith insists her ultimate goal is to keep the country together, and she confirms she will be voting against separation herself.
6: As to the specific issue of separation, I have repeatedly stated that the position of the UCP caucus and UCP government is to build a strong and sovereign Alberta within a united Canada. I have never deviated from that position, and I will not do so now. I will therefore be voting for Alberta to remain in Canada, while continuing to work each and every day to restore and strengthen provincial rights under the Canadian Constitution.
5: Premier Smith will take questions from reporters at a news conference in Calgary this afternoon. The Nova Scotia RCMP is facing severe criticism for its handling of a sexual assault case involving a woman who was later murdered. Susie Butlin was killed by her neighbor in 2017, just weeks after police dismissed her allegations against him of harassment and assault. A federal watchdog agency, the Civilian Review and Complaints Commission, has reviewed the case and concludes the investigation was seriously mishandled. More from CBC's Haley Ryan.
8: Someone had to fight for her.
9: For nearly a decade, Suzanne Davis has been pushing for justice for her best friend, Susie Butlin. The 58-year-old woman was at her home on Nova Scotia's North Shore, near Tatamagush, when her neighbor, Ernie Jr. Duggan, shot and killed her. The same man, she told the RCMP, had sexually assaulted her and been harassing her for weeks.
8: She was literally stalked and, you know, just not believed.
9: Police concluded there wasn't enough evidence. On Thursday, the CRCC released a scathing report that found serious issues with how police handled every aspect of Butlin's case. Its 72 findings say there were grounds to lay sex assault charges against Duggan.
10: Like, why does this keep happening?
9: Retired RCMP member Kathy Mansley was the one who filed a complaint to the CRCC in the fall of 2021. She came forward after Davis spoke out about Butlin's case in the aftermath of Nova Scotia's mass shooting in April 2020. Some of the RCMP officers who were involved in the Portapique tragedy were the same officers who ignored Butlin.
10: I couldn't sleep at night knowing that, you know, this lady should still be alive and with her family and her friends.
9: The report makes 79 recommendations, including creating specialized units to monitor all sexual assault cases.
10: This means that Susan Butlin did not die in vain. That is a big one.
9: RCMP Commissioner Mike Duhaime says he accepts nearly all of the report's recommendations and says the force has started taking steps to address them. Haley Ryan, CBC News, Halifax.
5: In British Columbia, a man has been sentenced in what officials are calling the most prolific case of voyeurism ever prosecuted in this country. Police say it involves hundreds of female victims whose images were posted online. Jonna Bailon reporting on that story from Victoria.
1: 652 women and girls. That's how many victims Saanich police have been able to identify in thousands of images and videos captured by 39-year-old Yin Yang Derek Chan. Police say the materials were uploaded to a popular image-based social media app. Damon Kowalowicz is the deputy chief of Saanich PD.
11: We know that some of the material was shared online, including internationally. Our investigators have been taking steps to have that content removed. That process is very challenging. As many of us know, scrubbing the internet is virtually impossible.
1: Police say the investigation began 2 years ago. A detective was made aware of the photos and videos being posted from the Saanich area. The investigation led to Chan, who has a previous voyeurism conviction. He was arrested in April 2024, then released with conditions. While executing a search warrant at Chan's home, police found devices containing thousands of photos and hours of video. Chan was arrested again in January 2025. Months later, he pleaded guilty to voyeurism-related offenses. Ninu Kang, executive director of Ending Violence Association of BC, describes the toll on victims.
12: It impacts you for the rest of your life. Any space that you go, you just don't feel safe. You just don't know if this will happen to you again.
1: Chan has been sentenced to 4.5 years in prison with credit for time served. The court has also ordered he be placed on the sex offender registry for 20 years. Jonna Bailon, CBC News, Victoria.
5: Torrential rain and flooding are devastating parts of southern and central China. State media reporting more than 220 people are dead. Dozens are missing. Forecasters say there is no immediate relief in sight. Lisa Xing reports.
13: In Enshi, a city in China's Hubei province, torrential rain has been coming down for days, causing flash floods. The worst storm this year, says state media. At least 21 people are dead, according to reports. Six died after a pickup truck fell into a flooded river. Others are still missing, while more than 16,000 residents had to evacuate their homes. Enshi resident Chen Qixiu says when they woke up in the morning and looked around, it was like an ocean. After an hour, the water flooded into the room. As excavators worked to clear debris, remove mud, and even residents, authorities say they've allocated millions of dollars for disaster relief and emergency responses. Over 5 days, rain fell across a massive area, 1,000 kilometers covering 7 of the country's southwestern and central provinces. Parts of Guangxi got more than 800 millimeters of rain, the flooding forcing schools and businesses to close. It's okay, don't be afraid, said this worker to an elderly resident who was crying. The best outcome is if you're safe. Chinese meteorologists say the unusually large areas of rainfall are slow moving. More rain is expected in the south, including in Hong Kong. Lisa Sheng, CBC News, Toronto.
5: The war in Iran remains top of mind as NATO foreign ministers gather in Sweden today. They're laying the groundwork for July's leaders summit in Turkey. The Trump administration sharply critical of the lack of military support alliance members provided after the invasion. U.S. Secretary of State Marco Rubio says Washington's frustrations must be dealt with.
14: The president's views, frankly, disappointment at some of our NATO allies and their response to our operations in the Middle East, they're well documented. That will have to be addressed.
5: Now, the Trump administration has long been critical of NATO, and the president has repeatedly threatened to withdraw the U.S. from the alliance altogether. And finally, after 11 years at the host's desk, Stephen Colbert has said goodbye to his audience. The final episode of The Late Show aired last night, packed with stars and surprise appearances from fellow late-night hosts. The finale marks the end of an era for both Colbert and late-night TV altogether. The Late Show was on the air for 33 years. Chris Reyes reports from New York.
15: Have a good show. Thanks for being here. And let's do it, y'all.
16: Stephen Colbert opened his final show with the same line he's used for 11 years.
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17: Hey, Steve, what about me?
16: and a lineup of famous cameos, including Ryan Reynolds.
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17: Ouchie.
16: The show had all the touches of a regular episode, an interview, skits, and his famous monologue.
15: We better get off the air quick before a giant stinkhole swallows the Ed Sullivan.
16: But glaringly absent, any mention of the president and the rampant speculation that Colbert's cancellation was the result of his clashes with Donald Trump. There were many subtle jabs, including a joke about CBS's official line that Colbert was canceled simply because it was too expensive. And then a sketch with physicist Neil deGrasse Tyson about how that decision may have created an all-consuming wormhole.
18: Two contradictory realities cannot coexist without rupturing the space-time continuum. For instance, if a show is number one on late night and it also gets canceled.
16: But just as the show drifted into deeper questions about free speech, democracy, and threats against other late night hosts, Colbert ended with a simple sign-off.
15: Good night.
16: And a gleeful sing-along.
19: You say goodbye, but I say hello.
16: Chris Reyes, CBC News, New York.
5: 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I'm Mark Carcasole. 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

0: Earlier this week, Prime Minister Mark Carney condemned what he described as the abominable treatment of flotilla activists detained by Israeli authorities. His statement came after the release of a video showing activists from around the world blindfolded, restrained, and forced down on the ground as Israeli National Security Minister Itamar Ben-Gvir toured the detention site. Up to a dozen Canadians were among those detained, according to the group who organized the flotilla. All detainees have since been deported. The footage has led to all kinds of international outrage, but it's also drawn new attention to a question that has persisted for nearly two decades now. Why do activists keep trying to sail to Gaza in the first place? We're joined by Heidi Matthews today, professor at York University's Osgoode Law School, who traveled alongside one of the flotillas as part of a legal support vessel in September. She joins me to discuss the politics and history of the Gaza flotillas and the long tradition of nonviolent direct action. Heidi, thank you so much for being with me today.
1: Thanks so much for having me.
0: Why don't we begin with the news here? As of yesterday, a number of world leaders, including Mark Carney, published statements in reference to a video that I'm just going to describe for listeners here.
2: Free Palestine!
0: The video depicts a number of imprisoned flotilla participants. One is pulled to the ground by their head. Israeli National Security Minister Itamar Ben-Gvir walks past surrounded by agents in masks. We then see him waving the Israeli flag. The camera then cuts and we see dozens of activists with their hands cable tied behind their backs and on their knees and in stress positions with their foreheads touching the ground. And talk to me about your reaction to the video and then we'll discuss what Carney and others had to say.
1: Yeah, it's a very distressing video, but at the same time, entirely predictable. So what happened to these participants who are now, as of this recording on Thursday afternoon, either on their way to Turkey or arriving in Istanbul as we speak. I've just been watching a live feed from the Freedom Flotilla Coalition, picturing participants arriving, many of them with very severe visible injuries as well. So the reason why that level of abuse is not surprising to me is because Israel has been inflicting severe abuse and even death on flotilla participants for many, many years. The flotilla itself has been sailing under different organizations, but essentially since the beginning of Israel's economic closure, as they sometimes call it, or the blockade of the Gaza Strip. And there have been several missions. They've gained notoriety and also a much greater degree of participation since the intensification of violence in the Strip in October 23, continuing through today. The last flotilla, the one that I participated alongside, as you described, had many hundreds of volunteers, so over 400 volunteers on many dozens of vessels, all of which were intercepted. Those volunteers were imprisoned for a much longer period in Israel, so up to 6 days in total, and they also suffered severe abuse and deprivation that we can talk about. I'll list some instances. Stress positions, as you mentioned, forced nudity and other forms of sexual violence and

0: in part the abominable treatment of civilians aboard the flotilla, including that which is documented in footage shared by Itamar Ben-Gvir, is unacceptable. He goes on to mention the fact that Ben-Gvir has already been sanctioned by Canada and that dignity and the protection of civilians must be upheld. Canada's Minister of Foreign Affairs has
1: directed my officials to summon the Israeli ambassador regarding the mistreatment of civilians aboard the flotilla,
0: to demand assurances regarding the safety and security of Canadians involved. That was like pretty much a summary of that statement. Did it leave anything out to you?
2: Yeah, there's quite a bit going on here. I think the first thing to mention is that this statement actually came after Prime Minister Benjamin Netanyahu himself had called out Ben-Gvir.
3: Earlier this week, Israeli Prime Minister Benjamin Netanyahu praised Israeli forces for blocking the flotilla, but said today the way Ben-Gvir deals with the activists in the video is not in line with Israel's values.
2: So there is already a decision at the highest echelons of the Israeli government that Ben-Gvir would be held out as kind of a bad apple or an individual doing something, you know, outside of what is ordinarily condoned and perpetrated by Israeli institutions, including their vast detention system. So that's the first major mistake here, is to present this issue as though it's singular and related to the leadership alone of Ben-Gvir. When one watches the videos, what one sees are dozens and dozens of detention officials, some of them may be military, others may be related to prison facilities. Those people are taking part in and engaging in illegal acts right before our eyes. And so this is not an issue of Ben-Gvir. This is an issue, a longstanding one, that human rights organizations, Palestinians, the UN, et cetera, have been documenting again for decades. The treatment that the world is up in arms about now when it comes to individuals who are not Palestinian is, I think, indicative of the deep, deep racism that undergirds both Canada's institutional support for Israel's unlawful occupation and the dehumanization that Israel perpetrates against Palestinians in detention in the thousands on a daily basis.
0: I noticed another thing that the statement doesn't address is the legality of the seizure of the flotilla itself. I know you're a professor at Osgoode Law School and you specialize in international law. So I wonder, what does the law say? Is it legal for Israeli authorities to intercept and arrest activists in international waters?
2: Yeah, this is a great point. And it goes actually back to the heart of the question, which is the blockade itself, which again is not tied to the events of October 7th or anything like that, but is longstanding Israeli policy. So Israel claims that its nearly total blockade of the Gaza Strip is lawful, and it claims that the naval blockade it has instituted in order to uphold the isolation of the Strip and maintain its unlawful occupation, it says that that's necessary in order to prevent arms and other kinds of military equipment and support from reaching Hamas and other militant groups. Now, I will say, under the law of war, naval blockades can, in very limited circumstances, be a lawful means and method of warfare. However, they cannot be used, as Israel does, as a justification to circumvent the law of occupation, which requires the occupier to adequately supply the civilian population with the necessities of life. That includes food, water, medicine, hygienic supplies, access to healthcare, et cetera. And a key part of this blockade has to prevent the free movement of Palestinians in and out of the Gaza Strip. That means a lot of things. One example is that children who suffer severe injuries requiring amputation, et cetera, are not allowed to leave the trip to receive it. So even if in some alternate universe where the blockade were found to be lawful, and I object to that construction, but even if it were lawful, Israel, A, is not allowed to use it to prevent supplies from reaching the population, and B, is not allowed to enforce it using unlawful means, including attacks on civilians and abuse of detainees.
0: So why is it, do you think, that the Canadian government isn't then calling the seizure of the flotilla itself illegal? Is it because they disagree with you? Is it something else?
2: You know, calling into question what Israel has been doing as a matter of state policy over the last many decades would mean calling into question the occupation itself. That is clearly something that the Canadian government is not willing to do. Right, as yet. hopefully that will change.

0: but the Canadian government has not been willing to go against fundamental Israeli state policy. Instead, it maintains that the two-state solution is a possibility, et cetera.
1: I know you did a bit of this before, but I do want to come back to some of the reported treatment of activists that have been detained, particularly in recent years. I think a lot of people, certainly that this came to the forefront after Swedish activist Greta Thunberg was on a previous flotilla.
2: I'm not scared of Israel. I'm scared of a world that has seemingly lost all sense of humanity. And what we are doing here is trying to show that there is still some humanity left, that there are still people willing to step up when all other means fail. But this is a
1: lack. One activist said that they witnessed Greta dragged on the ground and forced to kiss the Israeli flag.
3: Drag her very intensely, and they even like put the Israeli flag on her face, and they even put Greta on a trolley. Like, they treated her like animal.
4: They draped her in an Israeli flag, and they just pushed and pulled her wherever they wanted and for whatever propaganda they wanted.
1: Greta told the Swedish foreign ministry that she received harsh treatment, got rashes, which were suspected to be caused by bed bugs. And other prisoners have reported, for example, drinking water from toilets after being denied food and clean water. I'm not sure if you mentioned that before, but just tell me a little bit more about what you have heard from people who have been part of these flotillas, et cetera.
0: Right. So one of the services that I provide on a continuing basis to the Canadian organization that is part of the Freedom Flotilla Coalition is gathering and assessing participant testimonies. And so I've spoken to many participants in the last flotilla, the one that Greta was part of. The Israeli government often likes to refer to as the selfie yacht. And I think that kind of imagery, when compared to the imagery we're seeing over the course of today and yesterday, is really striking.
5: We were held hostage in handcuffs in a very tight room, hot. We were not allowed to get fresh water for 20 hours until we reached Ashdod. And when we reached Ashdod, we were treated like terrorists.
6: I speak for everybody that was there, for the whole flotilla. That's the word to describe the place where we were at. Is a camp, a concentration camp.
0: Those volunteers report, again, various kinds of sexual abuse and humiliation, various kinds of threats, certainly lack of access to food and water. Many of them, of course, went on a hunger strike in solidarity with Palestinian captives held in Israeli detention. The one thing I will say that's extremely worrying for us last fall was the way in which Canadian consular staff failed to actually provide for the most basic rights of persons being held in detention under international human rights law. And that relates to the availability of clean drinking water. When consular staff visited Canadians in Ketziot prison, in the Negev desert, they were informed that they didn't have access to clean water. They requested bottled water and were never supplied with it. When they asked the consular staff what the Canadian government was doing to secure their humane treatment and release, the reply they got was that Minister Anand had tweeted.
1: Had tweeted. Got it. Yeah. Okay. You know, these flotilla stated mandate, as you said, is to break the siege of Gaza and deliver food and resources to Palestinians. They also are designed in like the old civil rights tradition of creating a spectacle. Participants know that they will be arrested. Many have to know that they will be treated violently, especially now. In the way during the American Civil Rights era, leaders would march knowing that they would likely be attacked by police dogs or shot with hoses.
7: When the children took to the streets, the local head of the police, Bull Connor, used high-pressure fire hoses and dogs to attack the children, many of whom were arrested.
8: Called the state troopers in to move in on us with their bitter clubs clutched on both ends and literally toppling us over as if you top a bowling pins on a bowling alley.
9: Well, I've always felt that if we could fill the jails in our Witness for Freedom, it would lay the whole issue before the conscience of the local and national community.
1: But I guess the hope is that the moral shock of those images would inspire the public to confront injustices they might otherwise ignore, right? Given that, though, why do you think Israeli officials like Ben-Gvir shared the video?
0: Yeah, this is an important question with a lot of possible answers. A couple of observations. So I think there's clearly an unmistakable element of pride that he takes in the video, in particular, given the language that he uses. He says, Israel is the landlord. That's a rough translation of the Hebrew that he's speaking in the video. And you're now kind of guests in our, you know, on our land or in our house or whatever. He also says that he's, you know, asked Netanyahu to allow him to keep the prisoners longer than he has been permitted to. I think it's notable that they've been released almost immediately, right? Which is in contrast to previous flotillas, given the outrage. Obviously, the tradition of nonviolent direct resistance, which is designed, I think, again, to garner public attention to actually eventually get political and policy change, is done often using various kinds of civil disobedience, right? Breaking the law, knowing that one will be arrested. Sometimes that arrest, you know, ends up leading to various degrees of ill treatment. There are lots of different ways of treating people badly, I'll note as well. Physical abuse and harassment are one. But the wider propaganda campaigns around constructing this kind of action are also very, very important and have been central to the Israeli government's attacks on the flotilla for many years as well. I think activists are simply committed, right? It's these people are living the reality, which is that it will take very disturbing images of people, particularly white women. The woman at the beginning of the Ben-Gvir video, Katrina Graham, is a young blonde Irish woman. I think that's not accidental that that has been part of the outrage engendered here. I think those folks are willing to put their lives, oftentimes their livelihoods, if they get attacked through, various defamation and propaganda campaigns. They're willing to put all of that on the line because ultimately that's what it takes to get people to even pay attention and then ultimately to get governments to change their policy.
1: Why do you think this video has garnered the kind of statements that we've seen from governments all over the world? I take your point, but
0: yeah.
1: Greta is also a young white woman who has a big international presence. And in response to this incident, we've now seen statements from the United Kingdom, Italy, Spain, France, the UN, Poland, Ireland, Greece, Canada. There are more. And why has this generated such a strong reaction from Western leaders?
0: The Greta piece of this is fascinating because there, she was actually a useful target for supporters of Israel because of the kind of disdain that various folks on the right or have used against her relating to all kinds of activism, climate-related activism, of course, that she does as well. And so one of the iconic photos from her involvement in the flotilla was actually a photo of an IDF soldier kind of handing her a sandwich and saying, look how well we treat her, as opposed to look how we mistreat her, despite allegations of her being relating to the flag, et cetera, as you've already described. I think there's something about seeing the abuse, right, that makes it more credible for audiences. Audiences are the public are not willing to view as credible, I guess, simply reports of abuse in maybe quite the same way as if they're actually seeing it. But I think there's also like a broader context here that's interesting and might suggest that we're in an inflection point in terms of public perception. And then maybe we'll see ultimately political action as well. So just last week, Nick Kristof from the New York Times, right, had this extensive report detailing abuse, particularly sexual abuse, inflicted by Israeli detention and security officials against Palestinian detainees. He details all kinds of instances of very graphic sexual abuse that I won't repeat here, but folks can find easily.
1: That was part of my conversation with Heidi Matthews, lawyer and professor of international law at Osgoode Law School at Toronto's York University. If you want to listen to the full episode, you can find Front Burner wherever you get your podcasts or on YouTube. I'm Jamie Poisson. Thank you so much for listening.

0: Good morning. I'm Heather Wells in Winnipeg. At 5:30, it is 11 degrees. We start the day off beautiful sunshine, and then we'll see increasing clouds late this afternoon. Another breezy day, southeast gust to 50. Today's high, a seasonal 21. It's going to be beautiful. Expect some showers beginning this evening. An 11-year-old First Nations boy was handcuffed and escorted from a Brandon elementary school after police say he punched his principal and smashed holes in drywall. His dad wants to know why his son, who has oppositional defiant disorder, ADHD, autism, and is intellectually developmentally delayed, wants answers. He wants to know why the school didn't call his family sooner so they could help de-escalate his son's behavior before calling police.
1: They should have called us before anything, like, because we could have went there and solved the problem instead of that escalating and me having to see my son get thrown on the ground by a guy and pushing his knee right into his face and cuffing him.
0: We are not naming the dad in order to protect the son's privacy. In a statement to CBC, Brandon School Division says it is committed to creating a safe and secure learning environment for all students, and police are only called as a last resort. Manitoba's premier is calling a Tory MLA's words hateful and divisive after he described the farmer who killed a Cree man 10 years ago as a victim. Tory MLA Josh Ginter made the remark during debate about the right of people to use force to defend their homes. He used the example of the Saskatchewan farmer Gerald Stanley. He was acquitted of second-degree murder after shooting 22-year-old Colton Bushy on his farm in 2016. Melinda Mock is the secretary of the Indigenous Bar Association. She found Ginter's remarks deeply troubling.
2: Homeowners have a right to defend themselves. These questions, however, and the way it was posed by the MLA is emblematic of larger concerns about systemic racism and unequal treatment that already exist in the justice system.
0: Ginter did not back off from his remarks despite being criticized by Premier Wab Kanu and others in the NDP. He says while Bushy's death was a tragedy, he shouldn't have been on Stanley's farm in the first place. As voices call for Alberta to split from Canada, and those voices grow louder, Premier Danielle Smith says the question of separation will be put to a referendum this fall.
3: I will be requesting our government add an additional question to the October 19th referendum vote. Should Alberta remain a province of Canada, or should the government of Alberta commence the legal process required under the Canadian Constitution to hold a binding provincial referendum on whether or not Alberta should separate from Canada?
0: Smith says she would vote for Alberta to remain in Canada. This after more than a week since the petition calling for a vote was struck down by the courts. Opinion polls suggest the vast majority of Albertans oppose separating from Canada. China's foreign minister is coming to Canada. Beijing says Wang Yi's visit next week is to build on trade agreements coming out of the prime minister's visit earlier this year with China's president. After 11 years of hosting late-night television, Stephen Colbert has said goodbye to his audience. The final episode of The Late Show aired last night, marking an end of an era for both Colbert and Late Night. Chris Reyes is in New York.
4: Have a good show. Thanks for being here. And let's do it, y'all.
5: Stephen Colbert opened his final show with the same line he's used for 11 years.
4: We thought the best way to celebrate what we've done over the last 11 years is just do a regular episode.
5: Save a few surprises like Paul McCartney as the special guest and a lineup of famous cameos, including Ryan Reynolds. The show had all the touches of a regular episode, an interview, skits, and his famous monologue.
4: We better get off the air quick before a giant stinkhole swallows the Ed Sullivan.
5: But glaringly absent, any mention of the president and the rampant speculation that Colbert's cancellation was the result of his clashes with Donald Trump. There were many subtle jabs, including a joke about CBS's official line that Colbert was canceled simply because it was too expensive. Colbert ended with a simple sign-off.
4: Good night.
5: Chris Reyes, CBC News, New York.
0: And in the Stanley Cup playoffs, the Montreal Canadiens lead the Eastern Conference Finals one game to none following a 6-2 win over the Carolina Hurricanes in Game 1. Game 2 goes tomorrow night in Carolina. Our morning show begins at 5:57.
6: Good morning. I'm Saroja Coelho. Thanks for joining us here on CBC Radio 1. Coming up next from the BBC, this is The Interview.
7: Hello, I'm Katrina Perry, the BBC's chief presenter based in Washington, D.C. And this is The Interview from the BBC World Service, the best conversations coming out of the BBC. People shaping our world from all over the world.
8: If you're not a little bit afraid, then you're not paying attention.
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11: Being born in America, feeling American, having people treat me like I'm not.
12: We're more popular than populism.
7: For this interview, I met the president of Ecuador, Daniel Noboa, who was in Washington, D.C. for talks with politicians here. Mr. Noboa became Ecuador's youngest leader when he first won the presidency in 2023 at the age of 35. He went on to be re-elected last year following his hardline military crackdown on violent criminal gangs. Human rights groups, though, have warned that these measures could pose risks to civil liberties. Ecuador's location, sandwiched between Colombia and Peru, the world's two largest producers of cocaine, makes it a lucrative location for drug trafficking gangs. President Noboa has warned about the levels of crime faced in Ecuador, with around 70% of the world's cocaine now flowing through the country's ports. In our conversation, he talks about the issue of safety in Ecuador, and he tells me cooperation from other countries is essential in the fight against international crime organizations.
13: It is an uphill battle, but it's a battle that we need to, you know, we need to fight it. We need to fight it for our kids, for the future generations. It's a sacrifice. I have a 7-year-old, a 4-year-old, and a 2-year-old, and we're being threatened every single week. There's been attempts on my life, but if we don't fight it, we can lose our nation.
7: Welcome to The Interview from the BBC World Service with President Daniel Noboa in a conversation I recorded last week. You declared an internal armed conflict against gangs. How do you respond to critics who say that Ecuador is at risk of becoming militarized as a result?
13: Well, first, they're not common gangs. Ecuador's case is not the same as El Salvador or other countries in Central America. These are transnational organizations. Los Choneros, for example, has over 30,000 armed men and women. Los Lobos, 40,000 armed men and women, and they operate in over 30 countries. They export cocaine, they move fentanyl, they are into organ trafficking, human trafficking, illegal mining. This is not common gang behavior. So I think the critics are really misinterpreting what we do in our nation and what these organizations are.
7: Are you making the sort of progress, though, where you would hope those temporary measures don't become permanent?
13: They shouldn't become permanent. We will treat it as a war. And the first thing that we want is the war to end. We want peace. We want a better life for our people, especially for our youth. Most homicides are against the youth, against people under 30 years old. And that affects the future. That affects not only your society as a whole, but, you know, the youth, the future labor force. It's a big delay in the progress of a nation. We don't want it to be permanent. We want it to go away as soon as possible, but we need international cooperation for that.
7: And how do you draw the line between security and civil liberties? Because there have been some concerns raised by human rights groups, the UN and others, about human rights abuses during this period.
13: Yes, there's been some concerns. I invite them all to come to Ecuador and to see the reality of what's going on. We had that conversation also with the ambassador in Ecuador from the UN and from the European Union when we had national strikes. And we were able to show that it's also a tool that organized crime uses as a defense method.
7: You mentioned international cooperation there, and Ecuador obviously has two neighbors who are the two biggest cocaine producing countries. What sort of international cooperation are you getting in terms of help for you and what you're trying to do?
13: We're getting exchange of intelligence reports, but we need more cooperation, especially in the difficult areas. For example, in our northern border with Colombia, Sucumbíos, Carchi, and Esmeraldas, the neighbors of these provinces, of our northern provinces, are not the Colombian state, are the guerrillas. They control that area, and we want them to stay away from Ecuadorian territory. At the same time, we need support in port areas like Pozorja or Guayaquil or Puerto Bolívar, where a good percentage of the drugs are being exported and illegal gold is being exported as well. This is a circle of money laundering and crime that needs to be affected or needs to be tackled from different angles. It's not just gang violence or just drug trafficking. These are international crime organizations.
14: Do you feel your regional partners are doing enough with you?
13: No. With Peru, we have more cooperation. With Colombia, I don't believe they're doing what they should. That's costing us a lot of money as well to secure the border in the north when they have retreated their own army and their own police.
14: And you've recently got a very close relationship with the U.S. on this matter. You did joint operations earlier in the year. How is that proceeding?
13: Well, we would like to do more with the U.S. We've informed also the real issues that we have in certain areas, and especially the areas that affect our citizens the most. That's our top priority. Our top priority is the Ecuadorian people. And those are the ones that voted for us, and those are the ones that need the results. So we are looking more into more urban and port operations rather than rural operations in the future.
14: But does that involve cooperation with the U.S. and joint operations?
13: With the U.S., with Europol, with the UAE as well, with Japan, with Korea, with not only the U.S., with many nations that trade with Ecuador and that need Ecuador to continue, you know, exporting some of our products there and purchasing some of our products and importing them to Ecuador. So they also need a safe Ecuador.
14: President Trump and the administration has carried out a number of strikes, obviously, on boats in the international waters there. Are you confident that every boat that he has struck is a drug trafficking boat or narco-terrorists, as they refer to them?
13: I believe they have good intelligence. I would assume that they have the adequate intelligence to make a call like that and to make a decision like that. Our main concern today is inland, is in Guayas, in El Oro. In just two provinces, we have 58% of the homicides in a nation. So we need to focus also on ground operations, on de-articulating the structures that do the money laundering, that do the storage, and that provide weapons, and that contaminate neighborhoods and contaminate our youth.
14: It's quite the uphill battle. Can you get on top of it?
13: It is an uphill battle, but it's a battle that we need to, you know, we need to fight it. We need to fight it for our kids, for the future generations. It's a sacrifice. I have a 7-year-old, a 4-year-old, and a 2-year-old, and we're being threatened every single week. The security of my family has been threatened in the past. There's been attempts on my life in the past as well, but if we don't fight it, we can lose our nation.
14: And how does that impact you and being president when there are those attacks on you and your family?
13: Well, I need to externalize it in a way. Of course, if I focus on it, it'll definitely affect me. But I need to continue pushing. I need to continue fighting, and it'll be in the memory of my children, of my grandchildren, that what we did was the right thing at the right time.
7: You're listening to The Interview from the BBC World Service. Ecuador's President Daniel Noboa came to meet me at our BBC studios in downtown Washington, D.C. for this interview. He's had multiple attempts on his life and receives ongoing threats against his family. For that reason, it's perhaps no surprise that he travels with a large security detail. Around 20 people accompanied him, Secret Service and political advisors. Nevertheless, he bore that pressure lightly, stopping to engage in pleasantries with several members of our production crew. He was secure, perhaps, in the knowledge that his team had spent days securing our bureau, identifying a safe room and easy exit options if needed. An ordinary day in his life, perhaps. An unusual day, though, for those in our office building. Okay, let's return to my conversation with President Daniel Noboa.
14: Now, you mentioned your kids are so young. You yourself are one of the youngest presidents or world leaders. Does that give you a bit of an edge, do you think, an advantage?
13: It gives me an edge in connecting with the youth, but it's also something that makes it difficult because there used to be a ruling class. There used to be, you know, a ruling opinion class in our nation. People that were used to being consulted for everything that happened in our country. And they're not happy that, you know, we skipped three generations and now they have a president that is under 40 making the calls and not, you know, asking them for advice or consulting with them. So that's also something that affects on our progress. But change is never easy. You know, one needs to be brave enough to follow through when there's times of change.
14: What has surprised you most about the presidency?
13: In general, one would think that if people are serving a country, everyone would have good intentions. But that's not the case. In some cases, people would rather have personal gain and affect their nation than the other way around. We are working hard and affecting our own interests for the benefit of a nation. It's a complete opposite of what has happened in our country for years.
14: And when you're trying to affect that change, I mean, you use social media a lot. Does that help you get your message across and, you know, kind of explain complex ideas and plans in a more tangible and understandable way?
13: Yes, and we have to move a lot. We have to go to territory, go to provinces, go to small towns, go to areas where no other president has been present. And that is what makes the difference, to have a direct contact with the people and with the problems that they live on a day-to-day basis.
14: You mentioned the ruling class that had existed in Ecuador. I mean, you're obviously from a very famous family yourself, known for the corporation, wealthy. Do people think that you can understand them, given your background and that sort of change that you're trying to bring about?
13: Well, people decided twice. And they thought, and yes, that I could understand what has been affecting their lives in the last few years. My father ran for president also several times, but he was also affected by the ruling class at the moment, the political class. Yes, he was a businessman, but that doesn't mean that businessmen are part of the ruling class. Doesn't happen in every nation. I don't think Ecuador is different than most nations. So that helps us connect with people, helps us connect with their fight, with their preoccupations, and also with their hope and dreams. Everyone has hopes and dreams.
14: And speaking of that and sort of democracy and speaking for the people, I mean, there has been a trend into sort of strongman politics across the continent. How do you prevent against that?
13: So people were looking for a strongman. People were tired of weak men. The past two presidents weren't considered strongmen. People wanted change. People wanted someone that would fight for them. And also that would help them achieve their goals, achieve their dreams, and that someone that would protect them. At the same time, we believe in the separation of power on an independent judicial and on a legislative branch as well. We are strong in Congress and the Assembly, but that doesn't mean that we control the Assembly. And we believe in free elections. Even people need to choose whatever they like and whatever they prefer.
14: Are you concerned at all about democracy backsliding across the continent?
13: I think there's cycles, and it's a response to the failure of democracies in the recent past. But I believe in strong democracies. I believe that democracies with strong foundations can actually achieve success. And that's what we're looking for in our country.
14: And apart from the crime and security issues that we've been discussing, of course, a lot of Ecuadorians are living with poverty, inequality, unemployment. Can you address all of that while the crime and the security issue is still so real?
13: Yes, that's been our part of our goal. At the moment, we're at the lowest level in our poverty index in the history of the country, 21.4%. The last time it was at that level was in 2017. So we've reduced poverty, we've increased consumption, we've increased total sales and revenues, and we have pushed for a dynamic economy at the same time while we're fighting crime, which is very difficult to do both things. Any nation or any government that is looking for deep reforms has a hit, and at the beginning at least, in consumption. We are growing double digits when it comes to consumption, when it comes to also investment. We have record deposits in our banking system. We started with $43 billion, now we're at $64 billion. We have the lowest country risk in almost 10 years. I started with 2,000, now 400. The lowest poverty rate in the poverty index. And those numbers are powerful because it means that we're able to fight a war and sustain the economy and grow at a rate that it's important and it's at way above average in the region.
14: Oil exports, of course, a big part of the economy. Have you been impacted by the global energy crisis at the moment caused by the situation in Iran?
13: We've been impacted like everyone, but we are moving towards a more diverse energy sector. We're pushing for more natural gas. At the same time, we're investing in our grid, in our electricity grid. And we need to, you know, not affect our people as much with the increase in, you know, in the cost of living. We have one of the lowest inflations in the continent, lower even than the U.S., being a dollarized economy. And that is because we promote food production, low cost of transport, and we promote exports, diversified exports, mainly food.
14: Of course, the environment and the Ecuadorian ecosystem so important as well, given the geography of your country. Can you transition away from fossil fuel dependence?
13: We hope so. It's not that easy. Yeah. It's easier to say it than to actually do it. But we're moving towards that. We're moving into more renewable energy, solar, wind, geothermal, also with the power of our own volcanoes. And in the near future, to have nuclear plants where there's not that many other options, for example, in Santa Elena.
14: Your country also is the first in the world with the recent constitution to recognize legally enforceable rights of nature. What concerns do you have for the broader environment in Ecuador?
13: Well, we've been working for conservation. In Galapagos, we have very strict rules, especially on our waters and on the surrounding waters of the Galapagos Islands. And we have blue bonds that we've been issuing for a few years, as well as the largest issuance of green bonds for the conservation of the Amazon, with over $1.1 billion in green bonds there. So we're working towards conservation, but also we can't forget about our urban youth, which is right now the ones that are living in the highest level of poverty, violence. So we need to have a balance between, you know, true conservation, but also take advantage safely of our resources for the benefit of the people.
14: And what do you say to those young people? Because, of course, a lot of them are leaving Ecuador as well, aren't they?
13: A lot less. In the last couple of years, we've come down from over 200,000 people leaving the country to less than 20,000. People are staying. There's more opportunities. We've given incentives also and tax deductions to companies that hire people under 29. And that has increased our employment, especially for young people. These young people in the past didn't have many options. Some of them ended up, unfortunately, with the cartels, and some of them actually ended up dead. Now they have an option to study, an option to work, and to have a normal life, to have a family.
14: And while you're here in the US, are you trying to attract investment into Ecuador? You have the workforce that you mentioned there.
13: Yes. I mean, we're working not only with the U.S., but with all nations that would like to invest. So we keep, you know, a balance: Europe, China, the U.S., the Middle East, and the rest of South America. Our security partner is the U.S., but our second largest trade partner is China. So we need to keep a balance and respect all nations.
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6: 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I'm Saroja Coelho. CBC News is next.
15: Good morning, Manitoba. 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I'm Corey Funk, in for Marcy Marcusa. Happy Friday. We made it. And happy spring. I think it's safe to say now we are safely in spring weather ahead. It looks like we're in for a fairly warm weekend in the high teens, low 20s, or even maybe in high 20s by the end of the weekend. But then next week, into the 30s, more like straight to summer from whatever you call the last couple months. I don't even know if you can call it spring, winter, who knows. 5:57 right now, and let's say hello to the crew. Abby Adeyemi is our studio technician, and Sierra Sanders is our studio director this morning, and Darren Morash is our YouTube producer this morning. Let's also say hello to Heather Wells, who is keeping an eye on news headlines. Good morning.
0: Good morning. Well, a Manitoba MLA is being criticized for saying the farmer who killed Colton Bushy was a victim. Bushy was the 22-year-old Cree man fatally shot by a Saskatchewan farmer in 2016. Tory MLA Josh Ginter made the remark during debate about the right of people to use force to defend their homes. Melinda Mock, a Winnipeg lawyer and secretary of the Indigenous Bar Association, says Ginter's words were deeply troubling. We're going to hear from her coming up. And people in a small southwest Manitoba town who took matters into their own hands are now celebrating the outcome. They raised $2 million on their own to open a new medical clinic in Glenboro. We'll hear that story coming up in our next local news at 6:30.
15: Thank you very much, Heather.
0: Thank you.
15: That's Heather Wells at your CBC News Desk. 11 right now in Winnipeg at the Forks are high today. We're going to be heading for a sunny 21. And then over the weekend here in Winnipeg, at least, there's a chance of a few showers with a high tomorrow of 17. Coming up this hour on the show, federal officials are warning about a new cybersecurity risk called Bad Box targeting smart devices. We're going to hear more about how criminals are taking over everyday gadgets to spy on their owners. And up first, this next hour, does your wardrobe need a refresh? Well, there might be an event in Winnipeg for you. It's a free clothing swap. So first on the show, we're going to hear from the host of that event. That's coming up here on CBC After World.
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19: This is World Report. Good morning. I'm Mark Carcasol. Alberta Premier Danielle Smith says a question about separation will be added to October's referendum ballot, but it's not a straight independence vote. Instead, Albertans will be asked to choose between staying in Canada or directing the province to start the legal process for a future binding separation vote. CBC's Janice McGregor is in our parliamentary bureau. Janice, a lot of people are looking at this question. They're trying to figure out what Smith's strategy is. Unpack that for us.
20: Yeah, in the wake of mounting threats to both her leadership and potentially national unity, the premier last night seemed to be trying to call the question without actually calling the question. She said recent court decisions finding inadequate consent from First Nations, her government still appealing those, it makes it impossible to hold a binding referendum on Alberta independence right now. So instead, we have this more consultative question. Stephen Dion, the author of the Federal Clarity Act in the 90s, told CBC News last night that this fudgier wording may not trigger an intervention from Ottawa at this point, but in launching this campaign, perhaps an effort to appeal to or appease the independence camp, Danielle Smith also said she'll oppose what the separatists ultimately want.
3: I support Alberta remaining in Canada. That is how I would vote on separation in a provincial referendum. It is also the position of my government and my caucus.
20: In the wake of that statement that her caucus is going to campaign to stay in Canada, separatist leaders last night called for their supporters to start organizing against Smith at the riding level, doubling down on their vision of an independent Alberta, focusing on the U.S. instead of Ottawa's plans to diversify Alberta's economy. The wording of this double-barreled question is risky because it opens the door to voters thinking they can vote safely for independence as a protest vote because it's not binding. The only way to really put this to rest is going to be an overwhelming mandate to remain. So we'll see what mobilizes now on that side.
19: Janice McGregor in our parliamentary bureau. Thanks, Janice.
20: You're welcome.
19: Foreign Affairs Minister Anita Anand is calling the treatment of Canadians detained by Israel appalling. In a post on X, Anand shared that the activists have now arrived safely in Turkey and are receiving medical care. The 12 Canadians were part of the Global Samud Flotilla. They were apprehended by the Israeli Defense Forces in international waters earlier this week. Anand is condemning the mistreatment of those Canadians after videos of the group were posted online by far-right Israeli politician Itamar Ben-Gvir. Uganda is suspending travel to and from the neighboring Democratic Republic of Congo due to fears of an escalating Ebola outbreak. The epicenter of the virus in eastern DRC sits right along the border. The restrictions come as the disease continues its rapid spread. There's been an update from the World Health Organization this morning. They say health officials have already tracked more than 750 cases and 150 deaths thus far. Anna Cunningham has more.
21: Panic at an Ebola treatment center, filmed by a health worker in the northeastern Congolese town of Rampara. Protesters seen setting fire to tents where Ebola patients were in isolation. It's believed their anger was sparked when hospital staff refused to release the body of a popular soccer player for burial. Even after death, Ebola patients remain infectious. Dr. Abdou Sebouchiche, a senior health advisor at International Medical Corps, says they are fighting misinformation as well as the deadly virus. Dr. Sebouchiche says some locals say it's magic killing people. Others don't believe Ebola exists. The echoes of grief resound in the city of Bunia in Ituri province as the body of one Ebola victim is carried away by health workers in protective suits. The M23 rebel group that controls part of the east has now confirmed the first case of Ebola in South Kivu province, far from the epicenter in Ituri. Concerns about just how widespread this virus now is has hit training for the DRC's World Cup team. Its soccer camp in the capital, Kinshasa, now cancelled. Dr. Oliver Johnson from King's College London says this outbreak raises problems since the US pulled out of the World Health Organization under President Donald Trump.
22: A World Cup in the US is exactly the kind of time the US and the WHO would be joining up, but they're barely on speaking terms anymore.
21: The WHO is expected to give an update on the scale of this outbreak later today. Anna Cunningham, CBC News, London.
19: Chinese state media is reporting at least 20 people have died and dozens more are missing as torrential rain and floods soak parts of southern and central China. Forecasters say there's no immediate relief in sight either. Lisa Xing with that story.
1: In Enshi, a city in China's Hubei province, torrential rain has been coming down for days, causing flash floods. The worst storm this year, says state media. At least 21 people are dead, according to reports. Six died after a pickup truck fell into a flooded river. Others are still missing, while more than 16,000 residents had to evacuate their homes. Enshi resident Chen Qixiu says when they woke up in the morning and looked around, it was like an ocean. After an hour, the water flooded into the room. As excavators worked to clear debris, remove mud, and even residents, authorities say they've allocated millions of dollars for disaster relief and emergency responses. Over 5 days, rain fell across a massive area, 1,000 kilometers covering seven of the country's southwestern and central provinces. Parts of Guangxi got more than 800 millimeters of rain, the flooding forcing schools and businesses to close. It's okay, don't be afraid, said this worker to an elderly resident who was crying. The best outcome is if you're safe. Chinese meteorologists say the unusually large areas of rainfall are slow moving. More rain is expected in the south, including in Hong Kong. Lisa Sheng, CBC News, Toronto.
19: The Nova Scotia RCMP is facing some severe criticism for its handling of a sexual assault case involving a woman who was later murdered. Susie Butlin was killed by her neighbor in 2017, just weeks after her allegations of harassment and assault against him were dismissed by police. After examining the case, a federal watchdog agency concludes the investigation was seriously mishandled. CBC's Haley Ryan reports.
2: Someone had to fight for her.
4: For nearly a decade, Suzanne Davis has been pushing for justice for her best friend, Susie Butlin. The 58-year-old woman was at her home on Nova Scotia's North Shore, near Tatamagush, when her neighbor, Ernie Jr. Duggan, shot and killed her. The same man, she told the RCMP, had sexually assaulted her and been harassing her for weeks.
2: She was literally stalked and, you know, just not believed.
4: Police concluded there wasn't enough evidence. On Thursday, the CRCC released a scathing report that found serious issues with how police handled every aspect of Butlin's case. Its 72 findings say there were grounds to lay sex assault charges against Duggan.
23: Like, why does this keep happening?
4: Retired RCMP member Kathy Mansley was the one who filed a complaint to the CRCC in the fall of 2021. She came forward after Davis spoke out about Butlin's case in the aftermath of Nova Scotia's mass shooting in April 2020. Some of the RCMP officers who were involved in the Portapique tragedy were the same officers who ignored Butlin.
23: I couldn't sleep at night knowing that, you know, this lady should still be alive and with her family and her friends.
4: The report makes 79 recommendations, including creating specialized units to monitor all sexual assault cases.
23: This means that Susan Butlin did not die in vain. That is a big one.
4: RCMP Commissioner Mike Duame says he accepts nearly all of the report's recommendations and says the force has started taking steps to address them. Haley Ryan, CBC News, Halifax.
19: And in British Columbia, a man has been sentenced in what officials call the most prolific case of voyeurism ever prosecuted in this country. Police say it involves hundreds of female victims whose images were posted online. Jana Bailan has more from Victoria.
24: 652 women and girls. That's how many victims Saanich police have been able to identify in thousands of images and videos captured by 39-year-old Yin Yang Derek Chan. Police say the materials were uploaded to a popular image-based social media app. A detective was made aware of the photos and videos being posted from the Saanich area. The investigation led to Chan, who has a previous voyeurism conviction. While executing a search warrant at Chan's home, police found devices containing thousands of photos and hours of video. Chan was arrested again in January 2025. Months later, he pleaded guilty to voyeurism-related offenses. Ninu Kang, executive director of Ending Violence Association of BC, describes the toll on victims.
25: It impacts you for the rest of your life. Any space that you go,
5: you just don't feel safe. You just don't know if this will happen to you again.
24: Chan has been sentenced to 4.5 years in prison. The court has also ordered he be placed on the sex offender registry for 20 years. John Obailon, CBC News, Victoria.
19: And that's the latest national and international news from World Report. I'm Mark Carcasol. This is CBC News.
15: 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I'm Corey Funk, in for Marcy Marcuse. It is Friday, May 22nd, and a warm Friday ahead. 11 right now, but we're going above 20 today. We're going to get the forecast for you just ahead. Coming up this hour on the show, federal officials are warning about a new cybersecurity risk called Bad Box targeting smart devices. We're going to hear more about how criminals are taking over everyday gadgets to spy on their owners. Also, Foreign Affairs Minister Anita Anand is in Sweden today for a NATO meeting that's focusing on Ukraine and European continental defense. We're going to get the details from a former Canadian diplomat. But up first here on the show, does your wardrobe need a bit of a refresh? There might be an event in Winnipeg for you, a free clothing swap. We're going to get the details on that first up here on the show, the host of the event. But right now, 6:11, let's check in with Heather Wells with a look at news headlines.
0: Good morning. An 11-year-old First Nations boy was handcuffed and escorted from Brandon's elementary school after police say he punched the principal and smashed holes in the drywall. His dad wants answers. He says his son has oppositional defiant disorder, ADHD, autism, and is intellectually developmentally delayed. He wants to know why the school didn't call the family before calling police. A Manitoba MLA is being criticized for saying the farmer who killed Colton Bushy was a victim. Bushy was the 22-year-old Cree man who was fatally shot by a Saskatchewan farmer in 2016. Tory MLA Josh Ginter made the remark during debate about the right of people to use force to defend their homes. We'll hear reaction coming up in our next local news at 6:30.
15: Thank you very much, Heather.
0: Thank you.
15: That is Heather Wells at your CBC News desk. Abby Adeyemi, what's going on with the weather?
8: Yes, Corey, finally, we're expecting clear conditions across the province today, and we will enjoy that beautiful spring day. As you mentioned earlier, lots of sunshine for the regions down south, which will transform into a breezy afternoon and some cloud cover rolling in later. Though up north, we're still seeing most of the regions shake off the below zero temperatures we saw overnight. But for the Red River Valley at this time, it is a bright one outside. It's clear morning here in the city. We're looking at current temperatures around 11 at the Forks and 10 at the airport. Sunny conditions already making its way. It's going to remain steady through the morning before we climb to a pleasant high of 21, which is actually the seasonal for this time of the year. Though we will notice some mild, breezy conditions coming out of the south. Across the southern regions, the Pembina Valley region, Morden is reporting sunny skies, 8 degrees at this time, warming up to 21. Brandon, there's a good chance of showers and a risk of thunderstorms this afternoon, but you're starting the day clear at 6 degrees. You get to 18. While for the Parkland region, we're sporting some foggy conditions, but the sun already making its way out. We should see your highs get to 19 later. While up north, also some clear and stable conditions in some of the regions, like the Parkland, starting with sunny skies. While Churchill, we're looking at 2 degrees, just some light flurry spotted there, but that should clear as you get into the morning. So overall, it's going to be sunny and comfortable day. It's more like a spring day, like, or better say, I'll call it spring day, across board from the north to the south. For the city, we're expecting clear skies, temperatures around 11 degrees at this time, and it's sunny outside, Curry.
15: And then next week, 30s is the forecast.
8: Don't say that. Let's deal with the weekend first.
15: Yes, exactly, before we're all just sweating. Yeah, thank you very much, Abby.
8: Thank you.
15: Abby Adeyemi. Now, Sierra Sanders, our studio director, is in with a look at the commute. Hi.
9: Hi, Corey. Yeah, not too busy out there so far, or at least from what I've heard, the commuter line is pretty quiet right now at this time of the morning. But if that does change and there is something that gets in your way, whether you are here in the city or anywhere else in the province, I'd love to hear about it. You can give me a call on that CBC commuter line. That number is 204-788-3093.

0: Well, next up on the show, do you ever sound like this?
1: What would I wear? Stupid. Ugly. Out of date. This is ridiculous. If I can't find something nice to wear, I

0: swap it in, and every item you bring in, you can shop a new item from the community. So it's a really big closet we can all share.
1: And so you got some samples with you here.
0: Yes.
1: Because like, maybe people think old clothes, maybe it's got holes in it, maybe it's like moth-eaten, but like you're just showing something. Some of this is nice.
0: No, yeah, this is right from the community. So everyone's cool style down in the village where the restaurant is located. Mm-hmm. They bring in their items, and it's stuff that you can shop and wear. And we have really cool tastes. We've got some vintage items. You don't know what you're going to find there. Ooh. And we have people that wait near the bins specifically for new stuff. It's super fun.
1: And what's the vibes of the people that come to these the clothing swaps? Like, how many people come?
0: Oh my gosh. Anywhere between 50 to 250 because we have inside-outside events. So sometimes the foot traffic and people seeing it, they walk right in. But our loyal regulars, like, they wait for it. So people bring in like their entire closet sometimes.
1: Really?
0: Yeah.
1: It must be neat to see the transactions between people, right? Like how is a clothing swap like facilitated between two people? Like what kind of stuff happens?
0: Well, you know, most people do it in their friend groups. But with us, we just wanted a community event where people can come to this neutral space. They bring in their items and then they can shop closets that aren't even styles they might have been introduced to before. Because like in our groups, we have secure styles. But someone like this vintage top, you never know what someone's going to bring in, what someone's going to connect to.
1: Right. And so it works, but you have to trade it for something else.
0: Oh, 100%. No? Yeah. You bring in your item and whatever, like the total of the items you bring in, you get to shop with that amount of like tokens or items and you can take that much out.
1: That's amazing.
0: Yeah.
1: And is there more interest this year just because of the economy, the way it is, you think?
0: Well, I think so. We have noticed a lot more this past year that we've been doing it. We've been doing it for about a year and a half now. The bar's only been open for about 2 years, so we've been trying to do this just to get the word out. But lately, people are really interested because stores are so expensive, especially even the secondhand stores right now. It's rough.
1: And what kind of stuff have you got at it?
0: No. Well, at the end, I like to find things. I did take this scarf because I like it for October. It's very witchy. But yeah, you never know what you're going to find, what you're going to connect to. Like, there's some pieces that will shock you. Like,
1: and what do you hear from people who come about what the event kind of means for them?
0: It means a lot to them. Like, there are some people who wait for it. They don't shop anymore. They just wait for the clothes swaps. There are people who tell their friends, and then people are changing their habits to accommodate giving stuff to the clothes swap. Like, they're not necessarily donating to the big box like Value Villages or like the ones that are for profit. They're bringing it to the community so they can swap with their fellow community members.
1: And it's not just like, you know, young hip folks either necessarily, right? It's a whole mixed bag.
0: Generations. Oh my gosh. Generations are blending. So the residents in the nearby area, they get curious when they see the events. So they come down and they have a great time and they're mixing with a younger generation and they're finding pieces like, I remember that back when it was in style and I guess it's in style again. Or I have so many clothes like this. Let me bring them.
1: Is there like a cyclical thing? Is there a lot of older fashions that are coming back now that you're like all of a sudden there is someone
0: always.
1: Who's 60 who's like, and there's someone who's 20 is like, oh my gosh, I love that blouse that you own.
0: Yeah. Always. There was a woman who came in and she found a pair of shoes that a younger woman had donated and inspired her. She came back in a whole new outfit later with a bunch of wardrobe and she's like, here are these things that like I want to contribute because I want someone else to use them. And she got a drink, sat, and she just watched her items go. Like, people have so much fun with it.
1: Well, that's great. And what do people need to know if they do want to take part or they want to show up when this event's happening?
0: It is a free event, but it's also a partial fundraiser. So if you have clothing items, bring them in, swap them, have some fun. But if you don't have any items to swap, you can also bring cash in and we sell tokens that do the same thing. And all that money goes back into our community events that we throw. So right now we're putting on a jazz festival this weekend. That's free to the community. So it'll be happening at the same time as the clothes swap. So stuff like that.
1: Great. And it's this Sunday. What's just all the overall details of people?
0: This Sunday, for sure, anywhere between 1 to 8, but we're going to try and get it to 12 to 9. We try and like get it as long as possible, but 12 to 8 is what we're usually sticking with. But might be 1. We'll see. Well, you'll see us set up. You can come in as we're setting up.
1: And all clothing welcome.
0: All clothing welcome.
1: Okay, sounds good. Melissa, thank you very much.
0: Thank you very much, Corey.
1: That is Melissa Kennedy. She is hosting a clothing swap at Must Be the Lunch. It's located at 484 Stradbrook Avenue.
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2: 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I don't know if you've heard around White Mouth. Someone won $42 million. So it's just a very fun Friday question, but maybe a serious question as well, depending if you won $1 million, what would you do with it? So that's the question today on Radio Noon. 6:21 right now here. You're listening to Information Radio on CBC Radio 1. I'm Corey Funk in for Marcy Marcusa. Well, next up here on the show, Foreign Affairs Minister Anita Anand is in Sweden today for a NATO meeting that's focused on Ukraine and boosting European defense. And Canada's role in NATO is expanding in Europe as the United States scales back there. And for more on all this, we're joined by Colin Robertson. He's a former Canadian diplomat and a fellow at the Canadian Global Affairs Institute. Good morning.
3: Good to be with you, Corey.
2: So just give us the top line here. So what's important about this particular NATO foreign ministers meeting?
3: Well, as always, the Ukraine will be a major topic of discussion. But as importantly, where is the United States? The U.S. Secretary of State Marco Rubio is going to come, and the United States has been quite unhappy with the NATO alliance and what they feel the lack of support to President Trump's adventurism in Iran and his efforts to unblock the Straits of Hormuz.
2: So then what's being, before we kind of get to more of that and what the U.S. wants out of all this, what's being discussed about support for Ukraine in particular?
3: Well, that's always, since the Russians went in 2014, and particularly since 2022 when they made the major invasion, it's trying to keep arms flowing to Ukraine so they can defend themselves and, as importantly, money so that they can keep the economy there. Their system going. As you know, as you've reported, the Russians have, through drone attacks and missile attacks, have done a lot to put out the lights in Ukraine by targeting electricity generation plants. And that's an important piece of why we provide them both with arms and with generators and things too, so they can keep their economy going at a difficult time. And the Europeans have just agreed to supply them with $50 billion in euros. The United States has said this is really now a European problem, or a European and Canadian problem, because Canada, of course, is a significant backer, but both in terms of funds and arms to Ukraine. And of course, we've given a number of Ukrainians refuge in our country while the war goes on.
2: And there are some concerns, particularly around NATO's eastern flank. So what's going on there?
3: Well, the eastern flank would include basically those countries that are close to Ukraine, the Baltic nations, Estonia, Latvia, Lithuania, Poland, Romania, and NATO has what we've established, what we call forward bases, and Canada leads the brigade in Latvia, and so we're providing 2,000 troops there as an example, and it's essentially to form a bulwark against potential Russian aggression, which we're seeing more of, although what we call hybrid warfare, both sabotage, disinformation campaigns, and the Russians are trying to redirect some of the drones that the Ukrainians are using into the neighboring countries like Finland, like Estonia and Latvia. And the government in Latvia just recently fell because of concerns that they weren't doing enough to defend against this kind of thing happening in Latvia.
2: And so, you know, in response to all this, Canada, EU, they're stepping up on European defense, but the U.S. is reducing its presence there, just for the time being, at least, under the Trump administration. So you kind of spoke a little bit earlier about, Trump's, general frustrations with NATO, but explain kind of what's all happening here.
3: Sure. Put it in perspective. The United States created the alliance in 1949, and they have underwritten the alliance both in terms of money and arms since then, providing about 75-80% of the support. And successive American presidents, not just Donald Trump, but successive American presidents have said, you Europeans who have now recovered economically since the Second World War, you've got to do more to defend yourselves. We're not going to do it anymore because we're now preoccupied with what's going on in the Indo-Pacific, and in the case of Mr. Trump, what's taking place within the Western Hemisphere, as you know, with his concerns, what's going on in Venezuela and now Cuba. The allies are now stepping up. The Europeans are They're essentially doubling their spending, just as Canada is, and they're creating an industrial base in Europe to produce arms as well, just as what Canada is trying to do. So that will be, that's one of the messages that Marco Rubio will be delivering, is that you've got to keep doing this effort because we can't support you anymore, because we're waging a war with Iran, and we've been providing a tremendous amount of arms to Israel in their campaign since the Hamas attack in 2023.
2: And Ottawa is putting forward Canada's chief of defense. That's Jenny Carignan, yeah, as NATO's new top military advisor. So tell us about her and what this says about Canada's expanding role in European defense.
3: Sure. She's a professional soldier, a mother. She's got children in the forces. She seemed to be extremely competent. She's been chief of defense staff, which is our senior military officer, for the last couple of years. And we've now nominated her to become the chief of the military committee, the chair of the military committee, which is analogous to the meeting of our ambassadors in NATO in Brussels. You have a military component, then you have the political component. And the last time we had a Canadian in that position was Ray Hanoe, who in fact was from Manitoba. And that was back 2002, 2003. And I think the government's put her up because they feel that we're making now a credible commitment to NATO. We're reaching the 2% target. And I think they think she's got a good shot at getting the job. But to me, it also underlines that the current government is determined to be much more international. If we're to diversify trade, we are also going to play a bigger role. The Prime Minister has said we want to be a useful player in the world, and we'll start putting Canadians up for big jobs, as we used to do under governments like Brian Mulroney and Jean Chrétien.
2: And finally here, NATO's summit in July in Turkey is actually considered also extremely important by the alliance. So why, and what are you going to be watching for ahead of that gathering?
3: But watching the optics, what the Americans are really watching, what Donald Trump says and what Secretary Marco Rubio and Pete Hegseth, the U.S. Secretary of Defense, say. Because the United States, as I said, has been the backbone of the alliance. That's shifting, and the Americans on several occasions have gone as far as to suggest that NATO doesn't matter anymore, and that maybe they could withdraw from it, and that would be rather calamitous to the alliance structure as we've known it. And so that means that countries like Canada are going to have to stand up more. So watching the developments there, I don't think the Americans are going to pull out, but that's certainly a threat out there. And you'll get a report card of where NATO's at this meeting, the foreign ministers this weekend, from the Secretary General, the former Prime Minister of the Netherlands, who will say, well, here's where we're at in terms of readiness, but we've got to do more. We've got to do more to support Ukraine. We've got to do more about our industrial base, and we've got to basically take up the burden that the Americans have carried for the last 70 years.
2: Well, lots to look out for. Well, thank you very much, Colin, for your time. Appreciate it.
3: Thanks, Corey.
2: Colin Robertson is a fellow at the Canadian Global Affairs Institute and a former Canadian diplomat. Well, time now is 6:28 here. You're listening to Information Radio on CBC Radio 1. And lots to come still this next hour on the show. Warmer temperatures have kickstarted life in Manitoba's ponds. So CBC's Jim Mangapito headed out to Fort White Alive to discover what's alive in the water. So we'll get a little bit of a biology lesson later in the show. Just after 7, many Cubans were without power last week, and one Manitoban thinks she can help, and she believes solar panels could be the solution to the country's energy crisis. So more on that story coming up after 7 o'clock. But this next hour here on the show, we are going to get an update on business and oil prices in particular are on the rise again. So we're going to hear what that means for the economy. And also interesting story of why you might want to rummage through your basement for your kids' old Pokemon cards, because they are going up in value. So that's coming up in your business report just ahead here on Information Radio. I'm Corey Funk, in for Marcy Marcusa. Time now for your CBC News from Manitoba.
4: This is CBC News. Good morning. I'm Heather Wells in Winnipeg at 6:30. It's 11 degrees. It's a pleasant start to Friday. We start off with a mostly sunny sky, but then clouds start to move in late this afternoon. Bit of a southerly breeze, a high of 21. Showers expected tonight. A Manitoba MLA is being criticized for saying the farmer who killed Colton Bushy was a victim. Bushy was the 22-year-old Cree man who was fatally shot by a Saskatchewan farmer in 2016. Tory MLA Josh Ginter made the remark during debate in the Manitoba legislature about the right of people to use force to defend their homes. Premier Rob Canoe calls Ginter's remarks hateful and divisive. Melinda Mock is a Winnipeg lawyer and secretary of the Indigenous Bar Association. She says Ginter's words are deeply troubling.
5: I'd say the deeper concern here is not about retrying the case, but it is about the political use of this tragedy. So there is undeniably a racial context to this. There is a deep public impact to this case, and that's where our concerns lie.
4: The farmer who shot Bushy was ultimately acquitted of second-degree murder. An 11-year-old First Nations boy was handcuffed and escorted from a Brandon elementary school after police say he punched his principal and smashed holes in the drywall. His dad now wants answers. He says his son has oppositional defiant disorder, ADHD, autism, and is intellectually developmentally delayed. He wants to know why the school didn't call his family sooner so they could help de-escalate his son's behavior before police were called.
6: They should have called us before anything, like, because we could have went there and solved the problem instead of that escalating and me having to see my son get thrown on the ground by a guy and pushing his knee right into his face and cuffing him.
4: CBC is not naming his dad to protect the child's identity. In a statement to CBC, Brandon School Division says it is committed to creating a safe and secure learning environment, and police were called only as a last resort. To Alberta, where that province's premier addressed Albertans in a primetime speech last night as voices that are calling for the province to split away from Canada are growing louder. Danielle Smith says the question of separation will be put towards a referendum this fall.
7: I will be requesting our government add an additional question to the October 19th referendum vote. Should Alberta remain a province of Canada? Or should the government of Alberta commence the legal process required under the Canadian Constitution to hold a binding provincial referendum on whether or not Alberta should separate from Canada?
4: Premier Smith says she would vote for Alberta to remain in Canada. This comes more than a week after a petition calling for such a vote was struck down in the courts. Opinion polls have suggested the vast majority of Albertans oppose separating from Canada. Foreign Affairs Minister Anita Anand is calling the treatment of Canadians detained by Israel appalling. In a post on X, Anand shared the activists have now arrived safely in Turkey and are receiving medical care. The 12 Canadians were part of the global Sumud flotilla. They were apprehended by the Israel Defense Forces in international waters earlier this week. Anand is condemning the mistreatment of Canadians after videos of the group were posted online by far-right Israeli politician Itamar Ben-Gvir. You can hear the latest national and international news coming up on World Report at 7. People in a small southwest Manitoba town who took matters into their own hands are now celebrating the outcome. They raised $2 million on their own to get a new medical clinic. Glenborough's current clinic in the hospital basement is more than 70 years old. Dale Fisher, a counselor in the municipality of Glenborough, South Cyprus, is grateful for donations that poured in from several municipalities.
8: In 2 years with doctor recruitment, with private money to do this whole medical clinic for $2 million plus another $140,000 that went to recruitment to get the doctors here to open this thing. This is an unbelievable fairy tale that you would never think I'm telling you.
4: After 2.5 years of fundraising, the new Spirit Sands Medical Clinic is expected to open next month in June with official ribbon cutting in the summer. Well, in the Stanley Cup playoffs,
9: Caulfield scores! There's the answer a minute in! and return fire from Montreal.
4: It was all Montreal after that bounce back goal to tie the game in the first minute. The team didn't look back, scoring four times in the first period, and the Canadiens take game one of the Eastern Conference Final over the Carolina Hurricanes. 6-2 was the final score. Game two goes tomorrow night in Carolina. You can find more news updated throughout your day. All you have to do is head to cbc.ca/Manitoba.
2: You must be devastated, Heather.
4: Not devastated. I'm happy either way. Honestly, the Habs are Canadians. But I really do like Nikolai Ehlers and Seth Jarvis on the Hurricanes. Mm. This is the first game the Canes have lost
2: right.
4: in the playoffs.
2: Wild, wild. Also, I imagine Seth Jarvis's friends must be devastated, too. They've been following him around. I wonder if they're
4: everywhere. They go to the Olympics, Carolina, yeah.
2: Yes, well, thank you very much, Heather.
4: Thank you.
2: That is Heather Wells at your CBC News Desk. You're listening to Information Radio here on CBC Radio 1. I'm Corey Funk in today for Marcy Marcusa, and Abby Adeyemi is in now with a look at your weather. Hello.
10: Hello, Curry. Good morning once again. I can tell you that this is that one day where most across board, the whole province will kind of enjoy more like a stable spring.
2: We get one a year.
10: Yeah, that's stable spring conditions across board. I don't think any part of the province would want to say, oh, we're not feeling the spring vibes today. So it's more like across board, stable spring conditions, sunny intervals, even in the northern part, though there's still a good chance of showers here and there in most of the regions. Looking at conditions here in the Red River Valley region, we're expecting a sunny day with increasing cloudiness, maybe later in the afternoon towards your commute home, along with some windy conditions. But for now, the morning period, we're going to see morning temperatures hover around 10 degrees. Conditions will remain steady through the morning. Then we climb to that pleasant daytime high of 21. As mentioned, that would come with some mild breeze out of the south before you notice the showers arrive tonight into the overnight period. And across the southern regions, we're looking at 4 to 9 degrees, depending on where you are down south. More than Winkler towards the Headingley area, and it's stretching all the way to Port Laprairie. We're seeing temperatures around 8 degrees at this time. Already enjoying a mix of sun and clouds, lots of sunshine also in the forecast. Highs would be around 21 under some breezy conditions. Brandon towards Nipawa, we're seeing 6 degrees there. Cloudy, high around 18. You do have a good chance of showers sometime this morning. And then from Dauphin towards the Russell Roblin area, we're seeing fog patches here and there that should clear out. So you are aiming for a high of 16 today. Current temperatures around 9. Gimli, good morning. The Interlake region seeing 4 degrees and mainly sunny conditions at this time. You warm up to 20. Then we track into the central portion of the province. So we're looking at the Par, Flame Flon, nearby regions. We're seeing sunny and mainly sunny conditions there for now. 2 to 5 degrees, depending on where you are. A high of about 15 today. There's a good chance of afternoon showers. Norway House is around 2 degrees. Sunny conditions, warming up to 17. Thompson, we're seeing about 0 there. Mainly, did I say 0 at Thompson? Yes, 0 at Thompson at this time. Mainly sunny, but that sunny condition is going to warm things to about 19. Then for the Lynn Lake area, we're looking at 6 degrees with some sunny conditions there. High of 19 as well, under some mild winds. Gillam at 4 degrees and sunny. Tudela Lakes at 5 and sunny. Most of the regions up north will see highs between 17 and 19. But for the Churchill and York region, you're starting around 2 degrees with some sunshine. You only warm up to 9 today. So, Corey, it's more like a clear start before sunset. Some afternoon clouds will roll into the southern part of the province. But for now, in the city, we're experiencing this mainly sunny start with current temperatures at the Fox at 11, and we do get to a seasonal high of 21 today.
2: Thank you very much, Abby.
10: Thank you.
2: That's Abby Adeyemi and Sierra Sanders. How's the commute going?
11: It is pretty quiet out there, Corey, on this Friday morning. I haven't received any calls on the commuter line, so to me, it sounds like things are moving along smoothly out there on your commute so far. But if that does happen to change and something does pop up on your drive, or maybe you're walking, maybe you're biking, however you're getting around today, I'd love to hear about it. And you can give me a call on the CBC commuter line. The number is 204-788-3093.
2: Thank you very much, Sierra. Well, time now for your business report with Phil DeMond. Good morning.
12: If you're down in Halifax, you're either a Bruins or a Habs fan, so okay. There's a lot of cheering.
2: Yeah, and you know, I lived out east. There's lots of Habs fans out there. As far as St. Yeah. John's, too, everyone when I was living in Newfoundland was all Habs fans out there, too.
12: Well, I'll put it this way. When I wear my Leafs sweatshirt to the exercise club, I get yelled at.
2: Yeah, no. Then you just skip right over. Come out west. Just get on that Jets jersey. Everyone will be happy. Everyone loves the Jets.
12: Yeah, indeed.
2: Well, let's start with oil prices. They're on the rise again today. So what does this mean for the overall economy?
12: Obviously, in the short term, it's an issue. West Texas Intermediate and Brent crude, they're up close to 2% on the overnight for Friday. Iran doesn't want to give up its stockpile of enriched uranium, and that's a sticking point for any peace deal between the U.S. and Iran. But where I'm going with this, the International Energy Agency this week said the world's oil supply is heading to a, quote, red zone. Now, that's a point, Corey, where the crude supply dries up, but gasoline demand picks up because of the summer driving season, especially in the U.S. and Europe. Record 39 million Americans expected to hit the roads this Memorial Day long weekend, and that's probably going to affect pump prices for the obvious reason. Bigger problem, most producing countries can't increase their crude output quickly. That despite the fact the crude price is actually up almost 50% since March, but Canada, the U.S., Russia, among other producers, they're at peak capacity right now, so you can't just kind of, you know, bring in an extra shift and pull more oil out of the ground. It doesn't work like that in this industry. Then there are countries in the Middle East that have been hammered. Their facilities have been damaged by Iranian drone attacks. So here it's like the UAE, Saudi Arabia, Kuwait. Qatar's damage is so extensive. They were supposed to grow, I think, 4% this year. They're now expected to shrink. The economy is expected to shrink by 8% because of the war over there. U.S. economy expected to grow only at the same rate that it did last year, and that was less than 2024. They're expected to slow down next year. All this to mean, for me, oil prices are a bit of a toilet seat story. One day the prices are up, the next day the prices are down. But the signals are out there that the economic effects of this conflict, they're going to be around for a long time.
2: Also, a number of Canadian companies are now pushing Ottawa to limit labor strikes. What's going on there?
12: Yeah, the federal department back in April, responsible for Canada's labor market, they put out a consultation document to update the labor code, and they do this periodically. That made sense, and so the employers were replying to that, but they were also using the opportunity to lobby Ottawa to limit the ability of their strikers to work. Now, we're talking federally regulated industries, so railroads, airports, seaports, so Canadian National Railway, Air Canada, Rogers, those kind of companies. About 500,000 workers in the sector, but because of their nature, Canada's overall economy can be overly impacted by work stoppages in these sectors. So the companies, they were burned 2024, 2025, bunch of strikes at the ports, airports, there were railway strikes. So basically, they're saying to the government, some sort of quick government intervention if a work stoppage looks like it's going to hit the overall economy. Now, they actually get that type of action from Ottawa anyway. A rail strike often only lasts a day or two before Ottawa intervenes and orders the strikers back to work. But something in legislation would make the process more formal, and I can see the point. On the other hand, for the unions, a rule that would have the government intervene in these strikes removes a key bargaining provision with employers, because you can no longer say we're going to be out for a week if you don't come back to the bargaining table, because the government's going to force somebody to come back to the table anyway. I also think there's something else going on. Prime Minister Carney's come under criticism recently for his industrial carbon policy deal with Alberta. Basically, environmentalists wondering whether he's too willing to bend to industry's wishes. Airlines and railways might be thinking the same thing, so this might be their best chance to weaken union bargaining power.
2: And finally here, why might you want to rummage through your basement for kids' old Pokemon cards?
12: Because they're the new Labubu dolls, if you remember those. Long lineups at stores selling the latest card. Mild-mannered adults duking it out to grab a Pikachu or Charizard card. Even reports of smash-and-grab heists at some stores. All for cards of fictional characters from a Japanese animation series in the 90s. But Pokemon's one of the hottest things in the collectible card market right now. Since 2020, the price of a Pokemon card up 1,300%. The big move was the Pokemon Go game back in 2016, where people in the real world would run around with their phones and capture characters. You know, you'd be in the studio, oh, there's Pikachu. So if you were there, you know, you'd be able to capture them on your phone. It kind of led to the popularity of the cards once again. So they're now a speculative market, people buying in the hopes of flipping it for a profit. 2021, social media influencer bought a rare Pikachu Illustrator card for $5 million. That's enough. He sold it for $16 million this year. So you can shake your head at this nonsense, but when I go home, running right to the basement to look for my kids' old cards.
2: I have a binder. I still remember it. I was like 19 or so, and I was just clearing my stuff out. I was moving. And I had a younger friend who was like, yeah, I'm still into Pokemon cards. So I just gave it to him.
12: Oh!
2: I could be retired right now, Phil.
12: Oh, you'd actually maybe buy a house once in your life.
2: Yeah, I know, right? But now I'm here talking to you, and so it goes.
12: That's sad on both our accounts.
2: I know, right? No, I wouldn't have it any other way, Phil.
12: Thanks, Corey.
2: Yeah, thanks. Have a good weekend.
12: Same.
2: That was Phil DeMond with your business news. Well, 6:45 right now here on Information Radio, and next here on the show, as you've been hearing in the news, Albertans will have a chance this fall to decide if they want to vote on staying in Canada. In a pre-recorded speech aired last night, Premier Danielle Smith announced that another question is being added to the October 19th referendum. That question could begin the legal process and hold another binding vote on separation. Smith justified her case by citing an Alberta judge decision that put a stop to a petition calling for a referendum on independence. Here's some of what the Premier had to say.
7: Last week, an Alberta judge released a decision finding that the citizen initiative petition organized by the group Stay Free Alberta on the issue of Alberta separation is unconstitutional because, in the judge's view, there was not adequate consultation done with the First Nations band about the potential effect of the petition on their treaty rights. This ruling fundamentally misinterprets the nature of the duty to consult, which was never meant to prevent citizens from making their voices heard through a democratic process. Now, I want to be clear. I support Alberta remaining in Canada. That is how I would vote on separation in a provincial referendum. It is also the position of my government and my caucus. However, despite my personal support for remaining in Canada, I am deeply troubled by an erroneous court decision that interferes with the democratic rights of hundreds of thousands of Albertans. Albertans who volunteered, prepared petitions, made their case to fellow citizens, and appear to have secured the required amount of signatures necessary under Alberta law to hold a provincial referendum. The fact is that between the Forever Canada petition requesting a referendum on Alberta remaining in Canada and the Stay Free Alberta petition requesting a referendum on leaving Canada, approximately 700,000 Albertans have signed a petition requesting a vote on this issue. And I, as Premier, will not have a legal mistake by a single judge silence the voices of hundreds of thousands of Albertans. That's not the Alberta way. Alberta's future will be decided by Albertans, not the courts. Our government will therefore be appealing the decision to Alberta's Court of Appeal and, if necessary, the Supreme Court of Canada. But this process will take many months and possibly years before being addressed by those higher courts. In the meantime, under our legal system, this troubling court decision is binding law in Alberta until it is successfully appealed. This means that it is unlikely the courts will permit Elections Alberta to hold a binding provincial referendum on separation until this incorrect ruling is overturned or clarified. But there is another way to hear from Albertans while we wait for our legal appeal to be heard. That is why I'm announcing today that I will be requesting our government add an additional question to the October 19th referendum vote announced previously. The additional question will be, should Alberta remain a province of Canada? Or should the government of Alberta commence the legal process required under the Canadian Constitution to hold a binding provincial referendum on whether or not Alberta should separate from Canada? Because this proposed referendum question does not directly trigger separation, but if successful, would ask Alberta's government to commence the legal process necessary to hold a binding referendum on the matter, the recent court ruling would not be applicable, and the referendum question I outlined could proceed. This question will also ensure the 700,000 signatories to both the Forever Canada petition and the Stay Free Alberta petition are respected, and the will of Albertans is heard.
2: That's Alberta Premier Danielle Smith. Now, pro-Alberta sovereignty groups are saying Smith's decision is a half measure and say that the Premier risks losing her political base. We're expected to hear more from her later today, as well as the opposition leader, Naheed Nenshi, will also speak later this morning on the issue.
13: Manitoba may have a reputation for being cold and flat, but our podcast isn't. I'm Marcy Marcusa, the warmest host on the prairies. Even when my podcast, This Is Manitoba, is exploring some challenging issues. I'm never flat when it comes to holding our leaders to account. Some of those interviews have been called spicy. If you care about this province, Check out This Is Manitoba, with new episodes dropping every Wednesday.
2: 6:50 right now here. You're listening to Information Radio on CBC Radio 1. Well, up next here on the show, a new cybersecurity threat called Bad Box is targeting smart devices. Things like lights, thermostats, and cameras can be taken over if they aren't properly secured. And the risk often starts with weak security settings or cheap unverified products. And most people don't notice anything is wrong until the network has already been compromised. And for a closer look, we've reached David Gerhard. He's head of the Department of Computer Science at the University of Manitoba. Good morning.
14: Good morning, Corey.
2: So just explain for us, what is this Bad Box botnet in simple terms?
14: Sure. So a botnet is basically a collection of infected devices across the internet that bad guys can use to do bad things. And so if they have access to a lot of different infected devices, then they can make them all do stuff at the same time, and that would be bad. Or they can make them pretend to be humans looking at ads that can drive ad revenue, or they can make them pretend to bid on auctions, and that can change the price of auctions. So a lot of different kind of fraudulent and other crime-type activities that can be done if they have access to a whole bunch of devices that are infected in the same way. And Bad Box, like you said, is a malware that infects these smart home connected devices, particularly Android-based devices, and allows them to be used by the bad guys and to use your internet connection to do these bad things.
2: Mm. So how do these smart devices actually get hacked in the first place?
14: Yeah, so sometimes the device is not updated properly, right? You forget to do an update or something, and that exposes a vulnerability that then can be exploited by this malware. But the really insidious thing about Bad Box is that it is in some cases actually coming pre-installed on the device before it leaves the factory. Device manufacturers will sometimes use cheap versions of Android that are not certified, because sort of buying a certified version for your product can be expensive to license that. And so these uncertified versions of Android might already have Bad Box on it, which means the moment you plug it in, it's already starting to do bad things.
2: Boy, so then how does it spread though from maybe one device to another in your home? Are some homes more vulnerable than others?
14: Yeah, so this can happen if a device on your network has a vulnerability that is maybe unconnected to the internet. Another device might see that and try to install Bad Box into it. But the thing about Bad Box is the whole point is to be connected to the internet. And so any of these devices that connect to the internet, they don't have to piggyback on a different smart device. They can just go straight to the source and be infected directly. As soon as that vulnerability is detected on the internet, the internet being what it is, full of bad things, if that protection isn't there, then Bad Box can go and find that and install itself very, very quickly.
2: Is there a way to tell if your device has been taken over?
14: Not typically, and that's sort of the point. This particular malware doesn't target you directly. Like, it's not trying to steal your data. It's not trying to take over your systems. It's not trying to, to ransom your data back to you or anything like that. All it wants is to be able to sit on top of your internet connection and do bad things from time to time. And the best way to do that is if you don't even notice that it's there. So it'll, connect from time to time. It'll do bad things. But for the most part, the device does what you expect it to do, and then you don't even notice.
2: And you just mentioned a bit at the top, but what are some of the, just give some more examples of those bad things. I think people might have trouble wrapping their head around what kind of bad things can happen from these bad boxes.
14: Yeah, so ad fraud is a really huge business, because advertising is sort of what funds the internet today. And if you can make it look like more people are looking at your ad than really are looking at your ad, you can basically steal money from the advertiser, because they pay you based on how many people look at or click on your ad. So that's a big one. That's a big part of what they're doing. The other thing that a big network of bots like this will do is what we call a denial of service attack. This is where a whole bunch of different devices try to do the same thing at the same time, right? They'll try to access one particular service all at the same time. And that service, which expects, a few hundred connections an hour, suddenly has thousands of connections an hour, and it just can't handle all those connections. And so it shuts down as a result. And so this is the kind of mischief and damage that these kind of networks of bots can do.
2: Mm. So then what should people look for when they're maybe buying a smart home product for their house?
14: Yeah. So the big indicator that there might be a problem, it really is the price. If you're looking at a projector, an internet connected Android enabled projector, for example, that is maybe a couple hundred bucks most of the time. If you find one that's $15, then, hey, I've found a great deal. But that also could mean that this is infected in some way. Right. The brand names are also a thing you can look for, although this is difficult these days because electronics devices are an alphabet soup of different brand names, and it's difficult to sort of track one to the next. But really a good indicator is on the services, the home connection services like Android or Apple or Amazon, that sort of allow these things to talk to each other. Certified devices will be listed somewhere, right? You can go to an Amazon or an Apple website and say, like, these are the devices that we know are going to work well. If the device you're looking at isn't listed there, then it might be worth a second look.
2: And if someone thinks they have been hacked, what should they do first?
14: So if this is a larger device or a device you've had for a while that you just forgot to do an update on, and then it was compromised for some reason, you can go to the manufacturer's website and you can find instructions for sort of restoring it to factory settings or reinstalling the software properly. But if it came already compromised from the factory, in many cases, there's not much you can do besides, unplugging it and hitting it with a sledgehammer or something, because really the device isn't worth much. The whole point of it is to get this kind of compromise there. And so because they're so cheap, in some cases, the best thing to do is just throw it away and maybe look for one that has a better brand name, a better reputation, an actual website, maybe real service.
2: Mm. And what's your message to people who say, like, whatever, right? Like, ad fraud, it affects the companies. It doesn't impact me. So why should I even care if my super cheap product has this on there? Because it's not like they're necessarily spying on me or something like that. Or are they? Like, why should people care?
14: Yeah, no, this is a really good question, because in some cases you think, like, if I'm not paying for something, then I'm not the product, I'm the customer, or I'm not the customer, I'm the product. And we're sort of getting used to that as a business model. Like, I put up with ads when I'm watching my shows, and I put up with, service interruptions when it means that I can get something for cheaper. Isn't this just another service interruption that gives me a product for cheap?
2: Right.
14: To me, the way to think about this is you wouldn't want to have crime happen in your backyard, right? If criminals could use your house and your backyard to do crime, that would probably be bad. You wouldn't feel comfortable with that. Maybe the police would come to your backyard and ask you why the criminals are doing bad things in your neighborhood. And this is sort of the same thing, right? They're using your internet connection, your IP address, to do these bad things. And so if your internet traffic looks sort of mostly normal, but then once in a while it's used for horrifying things, for crime or any of these like terrible things that they can do, maybe you wouldn't want that to happen. And so there are additional consequences, perhaps even more than just extra internet traffic or a slowdown of your internet speed that you might not be entirely comfortable with.
2: So it's like the invisible equivalent of like some guy just sitting at your back deck just hacking the mainframe. You'd be like, can you leave, please?
14: Yeah, exactly. Sitting on your front porch selling drugs or some soliciting minors or doing terrible stuff.
2: Right. Okay. Well, David, thanks for your time this morning. Appreciate it.
14: All right. You're very welcome.
2: David Gerhard is head of the Department of Computer Science at the University of Manitoba. 6:58 now. Let's check in with Heather Wells with a look at news headlines.
4: Good morning. Well, a Manitoba MLA is being criticized for saying the farmer who killed Colton Bushy was a victim. Bushy was the 22-year-old Cree man fatally shot by a Saskatchewan farmer in 2016. Tory MLA Josh Ginter made the remark during debate about the right of people to use force to defend their homes. Well, people in a small southwest Manitoba community are celebrating their brand new medical clinic. It was built with $2 million they raised themselves. We'll take you to Glenboro in our next local news coming up at 7:30.
2: Thank you very much, Heather. Well, drive and stop. Does that sound like your commute to work? Well, the city wants to improve traffic woes on one particular Winnipeg street. We're going to talk with the city councilor about that street. We're talking about St. Mary's, and not just making the route smoother, but actually improving traffic there. There's a study going on. We're going to talk about what that study or it might look like and what that counselor wants to see improve. That's coming up this next hour on Information Radio. I'm Corey Funk, in for Marcy Marcusa. We'll be back after World Report. Stay tuned.
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18: This is World Report. Good morning. I'm Mark Carcasol. Alberta Premier Danielle Smith says a question about separation will be added to October's referendum ballot in the province, but it's not a straight independence vote. Instead, Albertans will be asked to choose between staying in Canada or directing the province to start the legal process for a future binding separation vote. Janice McGregor is in our parliamentary bureau. Janice, a lot of people looking at this question, trying to figure out what Smith's angle is here. Unpack that for us.
19: Yeah, in the wake of mounting threats to both her leadership and potentially national unity, the premier last night seemed to be trying to call the question without actually calling the question. She said recent court decisions finding inadequate consent from First Nations, it makes it impossible to hold a binding referendum on Alberta independence right now. So instead, we have this more consultative question, but perhaps an effort to appeal to or appease the independence camp. Danielle Smith also said she'll oppose what the separatists ultimately want.
7: I support Alberta remaining in Canada. That is how I would vote on separation in a provincial referendum. It is also the position of my government and my caucus.
19: In the wake of that statement that her caucus is going to campaign to stay in Canada, separatist leaders last night called for their supporters to start organizing against Smith at the riding level. The wording of this double-barreled question is risky because it opens the door to voters thinking they can vote safely for independence as a protest vote because it's not binding. The only way to really put this to rest is going to be an overwhelming mandate to remain. So we'll see what mobilizes now on that side.
18: Now, currently, public opinion polls are suggesting the majority of Albertans want to stay in Canada. Nevertheless, how disruptive could a referendum campaign be here?
19: Well, I took note of the rather muted response last night from Intergovernmental Affairs Minister Dominic LeBlanc, saying federal Liberals take note of the Premier's address, but continue to work for a stronger Canada in partnership with Alberta. It suggests they realize that giving separatists a target in Ottawa to shoot at right now could be an entirely unproductive situation. Pierre Poilievre has said he and federal conservatives will fight on the Remain side in this referendum campaign. That could be divisive among the base of his party because it has deep roots springing from exactly the same feelings of Western alienation that brought us to this vote.
18: Janice McGregor in our parliamentary bureau. Thanks, Janice.
19: You're welcome.
18: Some sharp criticism being directed at the Nova Scotia RCMP for its handling of a sexual assault case involving a woman who was later murdered. Susie Butlin was killed by her neighbor in 2017. It's just weeks after her allegations of harassment and assault against him were dismissed by police. After examining the investigation, a federal watchdog agency concludes it was seriously mishandled. CBC's Haley Ryan has that story.
20: Someone had to fight for her.
21: For nearly a decade, Suzanne Davis has been pushing for justice for her best friend, Susie Butlin. The 58-year-old woman was at her home on Nova Scotia's North Shore, near Tatamagush, when her neighbor, Ernie Jr. Duggan, shot and killed her. The same man, she told the RCMP, had sexually assaulted her and been harassing her for weeks.
20: She was literally stalked and, you know, just not believed.
21: Police concluded there wasn't enough evidence. On Thursday, the CRCC released a scathing report that found serious issues with how police handled every aspect of Butlin's case. Its 72 findings say there were grounds to lay sex assault charges against Duggan.
22: Like, why does this keep happening?
21: Retired RCMP member Kathy Mansley was the one who filed a complaint to the CRCC in the fall of 2021. She came forward after Davis spoke out about Butlin's case in the aftermath of Nova Scotia's mass shooting in April 2020. Some of the RCMP officers who were involved in the Portapique tragedy were the same officers who ignored Butlin.
22: I couldn't sleep at night knowing that, you know, this lady should still be alive and with her family and her friends.
21: The report makes 79 recommendations, including creating specialized units to monitor all sexual assault cases.
22: This means that Susan Butlin did not die in vain. That is a big one.
21: RCMP Commissioner Mike Duame says he accepts nearly all of the report's recommendations and says the force has started taking steps to address them. Haley Ryan, CBC News, Halifax.
18: Uganda is suspending travel to and from the neighboring Democratic Republic of Congo due to fears of an escalating Ebola outbreak. The epicenter of the virus in eastern DRC sits right along the border. The restrictions come as the disease continues its rapid spread. Health officials have already tracked more than 750 suspected cases and 177 suspected deaths. Anna Cunningham with more.
0: Panic at an Ebola treatment center, filmed by a health worker in the northeastern Congolese town of Rampara. Protesters seen setting fire to tents where Ebola patients were in isolation. It's believed their anger was sparked when hospital staff refused to release the body of a popular soccer player for burial. Even after death, Ebola patients remain infectious. Dr. Abdou Sebouchiche, a senior health advisor at International Medical Corps, says they are fighting misinformation as well as the deadly virus. Dr. Sebouchiche says some locals say it's magic killing people. Others don't believe Ebola exists. The echoes of grief resound in the city of Bunia in Ituri province as the body of one Ebola victim is carried away by health workers in protective suits. The M23 rebel group that controls part of the east has now confirmed the first case of Ebola in South Kivu province, far from the epicenter in Ituri. Concerns about just how widespread this virus now is has hit training for the DRC's World Cup team. Its soccer camp in the capital, Kinshasa, now cancelled. Dr. Oliver Johnson from King's College London says this outbreak raises problems since the US pulled out of the World Health Organization under President Donald Trump.
1: A World Cup in the US is exactly the kind of time the US and the WHO would be joining up, but they're barely on speaking terms anymore.
0: The WHO is expected to give an update on the scale of this outbreak later today. Anna Cunningham, CBC News, London.
18: The United Nations Refugee Agency says a Russian missile attack in eastern Ukraine has destroyed $1 million worth of critical aid. The strike hit a warehouse in Dnipro on Wednesday, killing two people, wiping out emergency shelters and hygiene kits. Officials say this is the first time a UN facility has been directly hit, and they're warning it's part of a dangerous, growing trend of targeted attacks on humanitarian workers. To Nepal now. That's the hero's welcome given in Kathmandu today for the man they call the Everest Man, 56-year-old veteran guide Kami Rita Sherpa. Received a rousing reception after scaling the world's tallest peak for a record-breaking 32nd time. Now, despite his historic feat, he is worried. The climber warns the mountain is getting dangerously overcrowded, and he's urging the Nepalese government to step in and tighten up regulations. And finally, after 11 years at the host's desk, Stephen Colbert has said goodbye to his audience. The final episode of The Late Show aired last night, packed with stars and surprise appearances from fellow late-night hosts. The finale marks the end of an era for both Colbert himself and late-night TV. Chris Reyes with more from New York.
15: Have a good show. Thanks for being here. And let's do it, y'all.
23: Stephen Colbert opened his final show with the same line he's used for 11 years.
15: We thought the best way to celebrate what we've done over the last 11 years is just do a regular episode.
23: Save a few surprises like Paul McCartney as the special guest.
24: Hey, Steve, what about me?
23: And a lineup of famous cameos, including Ryan Reynolds.
15: Ryan, it's great to see you, but I hate to tell you, buddy, you're not my last guest.
25: Ouchie.
23: The show had all the touches of a regular episode, an interview, skits, and his famous monologue.
15: We better get off the air quick before a giant stinkhole swallows the Ed Sullivan.
23: But glaringly absent, any mention of the president and the rampant speculation that Colbert's cancellation was the result of his clashes with Donald Trump. There were many subtle jabs, including a joke about CBS's official line that Colbert was canceled simply because it was too expensive. And then a sketch with physicist Neil deGrasse Tyson about how that decision may have created an all-consuming wormhole.
26: Two contradictory realities cannot coexist without rupturing the space-time continuum. For instance, if a show is number one on late night, and it also gets canceled.
23: But just as the show drifted into deeper questions about free speech, democracy, and threats against other late-night hosts, Colbert ended with a simple sign-off.
15: Good Good night.
23: And a gleeful sing-along.
3: You say goodbye, but I say hello.
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18: 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I'm Mark Carcasol. 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
2: 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I'm Corey Funk, in for Marcy Marcusa. Coming up this hour on the show, are you stuck in traffic right now, or maybe you're about to be? Well, good news for people commuting from the city's southeast. The city wants to improve congestion on a busy route. We're going to speak to the councillor of St. Vital coming up to talk about what he wants to see changed. Also this hour on the show, warmer temperatures have kickstarted life in Manitoba's ponds. So CBC's Jim Agapito heads to Fort White Alive to discover what's alive in the water. We're going to get a bit of a biology lesson coming up. But up first here on the show, many Cubans were without power last week, and one Manitoban thinks she can help. She believes solar panels could be the solution to the country's energy crisis. That story coming up first here on Information Radio. Stay tuned. 7:11 right now. Let's check in first with Heather Wells with a look at news headlines.
4: Good morning. Well, Manitoba's premier is calling a Tory MLA's words hateful and divisive after he described the farmer who killed a Cree man 10 years ago in Saskatchewan as a victim. Tory MLA Josh Gunter made the remark during debate about the right of people to use force to defend their homes. An 11-year-old First Nations boy was handcuffed and escorted from a Brandon Elementary School after police say he punched his principal and smashed holes in drywall. His dad now wants answers and wants to know why the school didn't call his family before calling police. We'll hear that story coming up in our next local news at 7:30.
2: Thank you very much, Heather.
4: Thank you.
2: That is Heather Wells at your CBC News Desk. Abby Adeyemi is in with a look at our beautiful forecast.
5: Yeah, you step outside now, you definitely notice the warm air mass bringing this blend of sunshine and even some beautiful cloud cover across most of the province. Though we will see some clear conditions as we get into the day, we'll enjoy lots of sunshine transforming to a breezy afternoon while clouds roll in again. Looking at the local picture here in the Red River Valley region this Friday morning, conditions are partly cloudy at some points, but we will see the sun really take hold, holding steady around 11 degrees both at the airport and at the forks at this time. Temperatures going to be holding steady all morning till we get to our daily high of 21 for today. And across other southern regions, the Pembina Valley region is starting with a mix of sun and clouds. Into the Westman region, similar conditions, but we should see some rain there. The Parkland region and into the Interlake region, all tracking identical setups. Each community reporting temperatures around 11 degrees at this time. Variable cloud cover in most areas, but sunshine will definitely be the big picture for the day. Shear daytime high of 21 alongside breezy conditions, while up north it's more calm and stable pattern in the region with a mix of sun and clouds. We're seeing 9 degrees around the Power Flin Flon, and we're looking at about, let's just say, 7 degrees around Tudula Lake, Lynn Lake, and even the Gillam area this morning. But Thompson is at 5 degrees. For the city, we're aiming for a high of 21 today under mainly sunny conditions. Current temperatures 11 and sunny at the Fox.
2: Thank you very much, Abby.
5: Thank you.
2: That's Abby Adeyemi. Sierra, what's going on with the commute?
11: Not too much, Corey. It's been a pretty lonely morning on the commuter line today. Not hearing about too much going on out there. There's been no calls so far. So to me, it sounds like things are moving along smoothly on your drive. But if that does change and something does pop up, I'd love to hear about it. You can give me a call on the CBC commuter line. That number is 204-788-3093.
2: Thank you very much, Sierra. That's Sierra Sanders, your studio director. And before we get to the next item, we do need to issue a correction. Earlier this month, we did a series of stories about youth unemployment. And in those stories, we quoted an Angus Reid report that said youth unemployment was the highest since 1994. So that was actually incorrect. Currently, according to Statistics Canada data, youth employment and participation rates are the worst they've been since the fall of 1998, outside of the pandemic years. Angus Reid says they have updated their report.

0: Well, up next year on the program, Cuba continues to face an ongoing energy crisis. Last week, CBC reported massive blackouts throughout the country, and the situation got worse after U.S. President Donald Trump threatened tariffs on any nation supplying the island with fuel in January. And as the summer heat sets in, majority of cities are without electricity for 20 hours or more each day. And one Manitoban wants to help. Andrea Cry is an engineer and the president of Core Renewable Energy, and she's started a fundraiser to send solar panels to Cuba this month. Good morning.
1: Hi, how are you?
0: Good, thanks for joining us. So just tell us, how would solar panels help Cubans right now?
1: Well, Cuba is facing an ongoing energy instability crisis. It's impacting them daily through life, healthcare, refrigeration, food security, medicine, education. You can imagine every aspect of life. Energy is the backbone of what we do and their quality of life. So having simple

0: are brownouts, which kind of come in and out, but it is completely unpredictable. And sometimes the government does issue predictions because they know they have to close the national grid. There has been sort of fluctuations of power coming up with other support coming globally from different people. However, the issue is that we still have a lack of ability to know what's going to happen, and that leads to not accessing food. That's probably the most critical thing I hear about daily, is that there's a lack of food, not because there isn't any food, but because it is difficult to get. The supply chains are difficult. They do rely on a lot of importation, but also just within the country to transport that food from farmers to city or how on, because you don't have fuel to even move vehicles. And then on top of that, you can't, there's a lack of fuel to move from cars. If you want to go to school or to work, you can't. People are walking distances like we haven't heard of, from the country into the city. Schools are closed. The university is often on. Right now, I've heard it's been closed, and students are learning supposedly online. But then imagine if you don't have power to be online, how are you learning online, right?
1: Right.
0: So it extends to every aspect of life.
1: And so why is this an issue that you personally wanted to take on?
0: Well, I do happen to have an expertise in this background. My own PhD is in research of islands' energy systems resiliency. And so I spent a lot of time in the islands and learning about energy security and building that resiliency. And the scientific evidence and my research shows that this is done through distributed, localized power generation, and renewables provide that, whether it be solar, wind, combined with battery systems for storage to help control the dispersion of that energy. That is how we stabilize the variability of renewables, and storage is a really important part of that. And so when we start to say, well, you know, solar is rather easy to put on. It's not as complicated as putting up a turbine, and it's really easy to put in the hands of the people. And so what I have the skills to do, and both technically, professionally, through connections globally, is enable that energy to be accessible to people who need it in Cuba. And so this is why I've sat on this. This is not something overnight. This is something that has been on my heart and in my mind for over decades. And so having this period right now that is extremely delicate and vulnerable with our communities in Cuba allows me to say, okay, let's do something about that. And that really motivated me to take the plunge and to do this, this fundraiser.
1: So you're hoping to raise money. How much are you hoping to raise, and what are you hoping to do precisely with that money?
0: Okay, so we've got a goal of about $50,000 Canadian, and that would get us our first real movement in this phase of launching this. Panels to people is really what I'm calling it. And this is completely humanitarian. And we have volunteered our skills, our services to be able to do this and to supply the panels at cost as best as possible to get them to the people who need it most. And so with the fundraising, we're hoping to do it in tranches so that we get a chunk of money and we can hit the button on the first phase, hit the manufacturing, hit the next button on the shipment, hit the next button on the import, and kind of go like this, because we know it's long term and we know it's a big ask, and we know everybody is struggling financially in these difficult times. So anything that can be done, we would just be so grateful, because we know of the impact that it makes on the ground.
1: And so you actually intend to manufacture these solar panels, through your company, I guess?
0: We have the capability to do the manufacturing. And so what is so exciting about this is that we've also led the design on a new design for the regions, particularly climate adaptive designs, so that they will be capable to perform in what is now climate Category 5 plus hurricane zone. So with climate change, we are seeing stronger, more impactful, devastating conditions, especially during hurricane season, which is from June to about November in the Caribbean. We also see that in the typhoons region in the Pacific. So the need for panels that are capable to perform given the extreme conditions that they're under is very critical. And so we want to supply the right kind of technology to the right people in the right place.
1: And with this 50 grand, how many panels could you potentially install, and how many people could that impact?
0: Yeah, so we're hoping to at least get over 500 panels roughly there, and that it could be more, it could be less. It all depends on global supply chains. And as you know, it's very volatile right now to ship anything globally. So the prices do change quite almost daily depending on what is happening around the world. So it does fluctuate, but this gives us flexibility to deploy several rounds.
1: So 500, would that be like one panel on each roof kind of thing? How does that

0: that can work?
1: Yeah, well, right now we know that, you know, the type of panels that we're deploying are around about between 450 to 650 watts, depending on what we end up manufacturing. It may be more. What that is able to do, it would definitely help a single family home to supply with a battery system, a small battery system that is their home. It would be able to power their lights, their fridge, and the most fundamental things to keep them secure, maybe charge their mobile phone. So we know that could impact one rooftop, one family for sure. If it needs to be more, there's flexibility to do that as well. It just depends.
0: Okay. So that, so one panel could, so that's like one panel per family. Almost.
1: It could be.
0: It could be 500 families.
1: It could
0: potentially.
1: Be.
0: Okay. Yeah. And like you said, so then the price of one of those panels, it's tough to estimate, or what's roughly?
1: Yeah. Yeah. So we're doing this at cost. Yeah. So we're really have been able to cut a lot of the costs, the price on this, because this is a humanitarian effort. And so we are just doing this to get the panels to the people to make the impact and the difference. And on top of that, you know, you've got manufacturing costs, you've got shipping costs, you've got import costs. There's so many things that stack up that at the end of the day, with the differences happening around the world, we have not put a final price on that until we know what we're able to fundraise and how much we're able to get for that amount of money at this time point in time. So we're really going with the flow on this one. Mm.
0: And I can't help but wonder, well, why isn't solar energy already a solution in the islands particular? Like that's more widespread, because obviously it shows how much they still depend on fossil fuels. Right now we're learning. You know, why hasn't it been more widely adopted earlier?
1: I think part of it is policies. You know, there's a part of it that is to deal with how can we actually enable this energy to be deployed reliably, sustainably into different areas. And so a lot of countries, especially in SIDS, which are small island developing states, and least developed countries, LDCs, are struggling with that. They're still putting the policies together. They're working. They need the support from the United Nations, from IRENA, from the World Bank, from other aid organizations to help them actually deploy and make a difference. So there's sort of a backlog behind that. There's a need. They are well aware. Their governments are motivated to move this forward. Cuba has just worked on installing a very large solar plant with their partners as well. But what we're trying to do is a little bit different. We're doing this on the human level. Like, how can this impact one family at a time and then also communities at a time? We're not waiting for governments to make that change. Let's get the panels in the hands of the people so that, you know, their lights are on, their food is refrigerated, their medicine is taken care of, and they're safe. That's what our motivation is. But globally, there's huge need on policy, on technology, on partnerships, on funding. Money is a big part of it.
0: And if people want to take part in this fundraiser, how do they do that?
1: Yeah, so right now we have a page online under Givergy. It's a fundraising platform at can.givergy.com/empowercuba. And also we have our Global Energy Response Group platform. It's a new platform that we're using to tackle energy instability globally. So Cuba is just one of those projects that we are going to be putting under our envelope under the GERG group. And that is really, you can find that on Instagram as well, Global Energy Response, with the little at in front of it.
0: Okay. Well, Andrea, thanks for your time this morning. Really appreciate it.
1: Thank you so much for having me.
0: Andrea Cry is an engineer and president of Core Renewable Energy. She started a fundraiser to manufacture and send solar panels to Cuba.
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0: 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And it is time for Morning Sports with Scott Reger. Good morning.
6: Hey, Corey.
0: So just to start here, it was just the start of the Eastern Conference Final the Montreal Canadiens were looking for.
6: Yeah, although, Corey, it did look like it might not be when Carolina scored a goal in the opening minute. But by the time Habs fans had a chance to even start chewing their fingernails, Cole Caulfield tied it, and they just kept rolling from there. Few would have predicted, Corey, a 6-2 win in the rink of the Eastern Conference's best team, especially against a Hurricanes outfit that swept its first couple of playoff opponents without giving up more than 2 goals in any game. Well, Montreal scored more than 2 in the opening period last night. Habs coach Martin St. Louis says his players did not want to start slowly like they did in their previous series against the Sabres.
7: The group felt after game one in Buffalo that emotionally we weren't where we needed to be. And it's not something that I felt personally because I'm not in the dressing room for that long. I come in, speak to the team, you know, but like I'm not in there. So they handled that on their own. You know, I feel as a coach, you don't need to try to control everything. You have to lean on the, you know, your group, the leaders and stuff. And they must have done that.
6: Gotta love a coach, Corey, that believes in his players, especially when they're so youthful. With an average age of 25, the Habs are the youngest team to make it this far in the playoffs in 33 years. The last time, or the team 33 years ago, the Patrick Waugh-led Habs that went and won Canada's last cup. How serendipitous is that?
8: Wild.
6: Isn't that wild? So we'll see how they make out. They're in the driver's seat right now, getting that away win. They'll play again tomorrow. Couple of other notes on the rink. Seth Jarvis, Winnipeg native, scored the lone goal for the Canes in the game. And at the World Hockey Championships, a couple of Jets. Mark Scheifele with 3 goals and an assist for Canada. And Gabe Vilardi, he had a goal and an assist as the Canadians beat Norway in overtime. Scheifele had the winner. And Canada moves into first place in its group as a result.
9: There you go. Jets might be out of the playoffs, but still Manitobans and the Jets are still making an impression. So good to hear.
6: They are indeed. Yep.
9: Well, so over to football now, where the Bombers play in Saskatchewan tomorrow. So what will you be watching for?
6: Yeah, in Saskatoon at Griffith Stadium, where the U of S Huskies usually ply their trade. What will we be watching? Well, this is what we won't be watching. Peyton Thorne, Corey. He's the American quarterback who has elected to leave the Bombers at this point. He was one of 4 quarterbacks looking to serve as Zach Collaros' backup. Mike O'Shea, the coach, says Thorne didn't leave because he had fallen behind any of the other candidates. But apparently he's no longer in the mix. As for those who are, incumbent Terry Wilson, Canadian rookie Taylor Elgersma, as well as the former UFL MVP Bryce Perkins. So I'm sure all 3 will get some reps tomorrow in Saskatoon. As for the game as a whole, Mike O'Shea, he played 16 seasons as a player. He's had 16 more as a coach, and he sounds pretty excited for his young recruits.
10: Fired up to see these young guys get out there and make plays and see the excitement from their teammates when they do, because they all understand what each guy's been going through, right? They're sitting beside them every day watching these guys grind, and guys are hurting, and they got a couple days left to get their bodies back so they can show us what they can do. So just that excitement of seeing good football, seeing the interaction between the players.
6: Now, one of the guys Shea was lauding yesterday from training camp, Major Williams, a DB who had a pick and a touchdown. I'm sure we'll be getting a good look at him tomorrow against the Riders.
9: All right. And what other sports stories are you watching for as we head into the weekend?
6: Jays, their pitching's been great of late. They shut out the Yankees yesterday. Basketball, the Knicks have a 2-0 lead over Cleveland in the NBA's Eastern Final. And Christine Sinclair, the soccer great, has a movie coming out. It's actually an animated short, and it's narrated by Ryan Reynolds, a fellow footyphile and Vancouverite. It's called Kind of a Big Deal. I would point you towards CBC's YouTube page with a nice interview there with Christine Sinclair about that book.
9: All right. Well, thank you very much, Scott. Have a good weekend.
6: You too.
9: That is Scott Reguerre with your morning sports. Well, still to come here on the show, just beneath the surface of Manitoba's water, new life is blooming. Coming up, we're going to hear from an expert on water creatures and life in ponds. We're going to take you to Fort Wet Alive and do a little bit of critter dipping. That's coming up after your CBC News from Manitoba.
11: This is CBC News. Good morning. I'm Heather Wells in Winnipeg. It's Friday, and it's beautiful this morning. 12 degrees right now. We're looking at a mostly sunny morning, then increasing clouds late this afternoon with a few showers beginning this evening. It's going to be a little breezy from the southeast, and today's high, a seasonal 21. The family of an 11-year-old First Nations boy handcuffed at a Brandon Elementary School is demanding answers. Brandon police were called to Earl Oxford School on Tuesday. A student started upending furniture, smashing through walls, and punching the principal in the face. His mom says he has oppositional defiant disorder, ADHD, autism, and is intellectually developmentally delayed. She says the had the school called her earlier, she could have de-escalated the situation.
8: He probably freaked out, like, because they don't let him call me. But I thought, I thought maybe they could adapt and just this one time. You know, it's almost the end of the school year. He's been doing so good.
11: CBC is not naming his mom to protect the child's identity. In a statement to CBC, Brandon School Division says it is committed to creating a safe and secure learning environment, and police are called as a last resort. Manitoba's premier is calling a Tory MLA's words hateful and divisive after he described a farmer who killed a Cree man 10 years ago as a victim. Tory MLA Josh Ginter made the remark during debate about the right of people to use force to defend their homes. He used the example of the Saskatchewan farmer Gerald Stanley. He was acquitted of second-degree murder after shooting 22-year-old Colton Bushy on his farm in 2016. Melinda Mock is the secretary of Indigenous Bar Association. She says she found Ginter's remarks deeply troubling.
12: Homeowners have a right to defend themselves. These questions, however, and the way it was posed by the MLA is emblematic of larger concerns about systemic racism and unequal treatment that already exist in the justice system.
11: Ginter did not back off from his remarks, despite being criticized by Premier Wab Kanew and others in the NDP. He says while Bushy's death was a tragedy, he shouldn't have been on Stanley's farm in the first place. As voices calling for Alberta to split from Canada are growing louder, Premier Danielle Smith says the question of separation will be put to a referendum in Alberta this fall.
13: I will be requesting our government add an additional question to the October 19th referendum vote. Should Alberta remain a province of Canada, or should the government of Alberta commence the legal process required under the Canadian Constitution to hold a binding provincial referendum on whether or not Alberta should separate from Canada?
11: Smith says she would vote for Alberta to remain in Canada. This comes more than a week after a petition calling for a vote was struck down in the courts. Opinion polls suggest the vast majority of Albertans oppose separating from Canada. The United Nations Refugee Agency says a Russian missile attack in eastern Ukraine has destroyed $1 million worth of critical aid. The strike hit a warehouse in Dnipro Wednesday, killing two people, wiping out emergency shelters and hygiene kits. Officials say it is the first time a UN facility has been directly hit. They warn it is part of a dangerous, growing trend of targeted attacks on humanitarian workers. Uganda is suspending travel to and from the neighboring Democratic Republic of Congo over fears of an escalating Ebola outbreak. The epicenter of the virus in eastern DRC sits right along the border. The restrictions come as the disease continues its rapid spread. Health officials have already tracked more than 750 suspected Ebola cases and 177 suspected deaths. You can hear the latest national and international news coming up on World Report at 8. People in a small southwest Manitoba community are celebrating their brand new medical clinic. It was built with $2 million they raised themselves. Sandy Armstrong is one of many who donated to the new Spirit Sands Medical Clinic in Glenboro. She says the community deserves a proper medical facility.
14: It has definitely done its time. I was almost ready to buy them a new stool for the one office the first time I seen it, but this new clinic is going to be just fantastic. I'm very proud of Glenboro and all the volunteers that are in this town.
11: Glenboro's current clinic is more than 70 years old. It's in the hospital basement. The new clinic is expected to open in June, and the official ribbon-cutting ceremony is slated for summer.
15: You can find the latest news updated through the day. All you have to do is head to cbc.ca/Manitoba.
9: Thank you very much, Heather.
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9: That is Heather Wells at your CBC News Desk. You're listening to Information Radio here on CBC Radio 1. I'm Corey Funk, in for Marcy Marcusa, and Abby Adeyemi is in with a look at your regional forecast.
16: Yes, Corey, good morning. A pleasant spring day ahead for most of the regions today. Mild conditions down south, plenty of sunshine being spotted in the northern parts of the province. And if you are in the Parkland region, we woke up to foggy conditions. Now this is like transitioning to more like misty conditions, so you might be noticing reduced visibility, and this is that time of the year wildlife will be making its way across the road. So yes, there's going to be fog present. Also look out for wildlife, especially the deers. The deers, they're going to be crossing at this time of the year, so look out for that. But for the Red River Valley at this time, forecast brings a mainly sunny day with increasing cloudiness late into the afternoon. You'd notice the wind pick up from the southeast. Morning temperatures really going to be hovering around the 11, 10 degrees that we are seeing at this time. And then we'll see that transition to cloudy conditions. Our daily high for today would get to 21, and then expect a few showers tonight as we cool to about 9 degrees. Then that would clear into Saturday morning, where we only get to 17 tomorrow. Across the southern regions, in the Pembina Valley region, Morden is at 10 degrees. We're seeing mixed conditions there, a mix of sun and clouds. We're going to see late clouds roll in later. High will be around 21, similar to Winnipeg. Then we head west. Brandon sitting at 7, mostly cloudy conditions we do have there. We have a slim chance of showers in the afternoon and thunderstorms, and of course a high of 18 degrees in the Westman region. Now, towards the Parkland, Dauphin is sitting at 9 degrees with those misty conditions I mentioned earlier, which will be impacting visibility. So take it easy if you're on the highway. We're expecting afternoon thunderstorms in that part of the province as well. We only see a high of 16 in the Parkland region. Then we track it into the Interlake region. Gimli is at 7, enjoying some mainly sunny conditions at this time. Later in the day, we'll notice the clouds roll in. Expect your daily high to warm to about 20 degrees. Now into the central part of the province, talking about the part of Flin Flon, Norway House, we're looking at the mostly cloudy conditions at this time, between 7 and 4 degrees. There's a slim chance of afternoon showers in the forecast. Highs would be around 18. That's for the part of Flin Flon. And Norway House, you do warm up to about 17 later. Current temperature around 5 degrees. Thompson is mainly at 5, warming to 19. Ninlake is sunny at 8, warming to 19 as well. Tadula Lake and Gillam, we're seeing 7 degrees there. You only get to 17 degrees later. Then for the Churchill region, we're seeing partly cloudy conditions and mild winds. Current temperatures, we're looking at about 5 degrees there. You warm up to 9 today. So enjoy this widespread sunshine in the northern part of the province. And for the southern regions, yes, we're seeing the cloudy conditions, but it will be turning sunny as you get into the morning. Then the clouds are rolling at some point. You'll notice the winds, and it's still going to be sunny. I'll just say enjoy the sunshine today. Current temperatures hovering around 12 degrees. We get to 21 later.
9: Thank you very much, Abby.
16: Thank you.
9: Sierra, what's happening with the commute?
17: Yeah, I have actually gotten a couple calls, so thank you to the folks who have called. I got a call from Mike, and we heard Abby mention this in his weather, that there is some widespread fog out west, in the west of the province, and so Mike was driving on the number 5 from Dauphin to Yorkton, and he did mention that there was very bad fog, and he could only really see a few feet in front of him. So something to keep in mind there. We heard it first from a driver there. So you want, if you're in that area, keep that in mind as you're driving, that that fog is pretty it's thick enough that you can really only see a couple feet in front of you. So adjust your driving if needed there, and your speed possibly too. As well, I got a call from Emerson about 20 minutes ago now. She mentioned that southbound Henderson, just before Disraeli, kind of starting around Monroe there, it was a lot slower than normal. And I did some digging, and it looks like there might be a collision in that area. Of course, I don't have exact details, so I'm calling out to folks, if you're driving in that area and you can give me a call to give me some details, I would really, really appreciate that. So yeah, southbound Henderson before Disraeli, kind of starting around Monroe there, it does start to slow down, and it might be due to a collision, but if you have some information on that, I would love to hear from you. So give me a call on the CBC commuter line, just be like Emerson and Mike, and give me a call. That number is 204-788-3093.
9: Thank you very much, Sierra. Speaking of long commutes, just shout out to the roughly 500 people or so who are going to be running on
0: foot through the rugged trails of the White Shell this weekend. The Sephiroth Centennial is happening, and there's lots of people running. Some people are running 8K, 25K, 50K. There's about 123 people, get this, registered to run 100 kilometers through the woods of the White Shell, that rugged shield. So shout out to everyone. I was actually supposed to pace a friend, but my knee had other plans. But you'll see me out there. If you are going to be running out there, I'll be out there on the trails cheering folks on tomorrow. So good luck to everyone who's going to be running really, really far, and it looks like actually pretty good running conditions overall in the White Shell. About low teens and overcast, which is almost ideal running temperatures for this time of year. So shout out to folks running Sephiroth Centennial tomorrow. Well, next up here on the show, as mentioned, spring has taken its time getting here this year. But while we humans have been grumbling about the cold temperatures above ground, a world of creatures underwater are living their best little lives. And CBC's Jim Agapito headed to Fort White Alive to discover a hidden world blooming under our local wet sands.
18: Spring in Manitoba isn't just happening above ground. Life is emerging underwater as the weather warms up. We're at Fort White Alive with Education Manager Katrina Fraze to discover the busy world that's emerging underneath the surface. Okay, Katrina, you're about to scoop a sample here. Can you describe what you're about to do?
19: Yeah, for sure. So I just have a simple aquarium net that you could get at a pet store, and I've got an old container recycling. It's great. So I'm just going to take my net, and I'm going to go into the water, and I'm just going to do some figure eights with the net so things don't swim out, and we'll see what we get in here. So I just tipped my net over and I dipped it in the water because water's really sticky. So all of those critters would have been stuck to my net. If I dip it in there, I'll be able to let them swim out.
18: So. Oh, wow. So what changes happen in the pond once the ice melts in the spring?
19: Well, even if there's still ice on the pond, there will be things starting to move. There's all kinds of very, very small creatures that wake up as the ice is melting and they start to grow, they start to reproduce. And as you watch the pond over time, things get bigger and bigger and more diverse. So there's more different kinds of living things the longer you watch. What we start with in the early spring would be really small invertebrates. You might know them as plankton. We've got the copepods, which are the smallest ones in the bucket right now. Water fleas, also quite small. We got our side swimmer, which is like a type of freshwater shrimp, just cruising around down there. And then the water mites are also fairly small. They actually have 8 legs, so, and they have a really round body. And then I'm still seeing our leech as well in there. And then if I flip to the other side, I've got some insects that we've got. So the ones that were gathering their air bubbles at the surface and heading back down underwater are our pygmy back swimmers. And I think I saw a mosquito larva in there as well. There's a caddisfly. Oh, my favorite one. This little tiny line that's moving every so often. There's 2 of them in here.
18: Okay.
19: It looks like a dash line that's moving. It's actually a tube made out of plants that's being pulled along by a little caterpillar-like creature that's using its legs to swim.
18: For kids and adults visiting Fort White Alive, what's the reaction like when they first scoop something alive out of the water?
19: There's always excitement. It doesn't matter the age of the person. If they catch something in a net and see it in a container, they'll be excited about it. So we remind them that they need to sit or kneel when they're looking for things in the water so we don't have someone go in the water. But yeah, everyone is just kind of wowed and amazed, especially if we can get something underneath a microscope where you can look at it up close.
18: Why are ponds such an important part of the ecosystem in Manitoba?
19: Well, they're shallow water, so that allows a lot of sunlight in, which means a lot of plants can grow. And plants are, of course, the bottom of the ecosystem, and they produce oxygen. So that's really important. The other thing about ponds is that the water doesn't move very quickly through the pond. So if water comes in and it's full of dirt, sediment, things like that, it settles out when it gets into the pond. And that allows the water then to be cleaner when it leaves. I would say just the amount of life, biodiversity, that depends on the ponds in Manitoba, it's really significant. So lots of different kinds of birds, wildlife, amphibians like frogs, turtles. So they're really a very important place for growing all kinds of life.
18: What should Manitobans pay more attention to the next time they walk past a pond or wetland?
19: I would say just take a minute to stop and open up your ears and listen, because throughout the spring, throughout the summer, there will be different cycles of life in the pond, and they all make different sounds. I would say right now, most of the things that we're scooping are pretty small. I would expect tadpoles. There are probably some tadpoles in ponds already. Wood frog tadpoles are the kind of larger black ones that you'll start to see. I'd look for turtles starting to pull themselves out of the water and warm up on the shorelines. And then as time goes by, we'll start to see dragonflies flying around, laying eggs, and underwater we'll see the larvae or the little dragonflies starting to get bigger. All of these living things have a life cycle, and many of them, it takes multiple weeks to months for them to go through their life cycle. Some creatures, they go through their life cycle within a week, so it really depends on what we're looking at. But we'll see change all the time, and it's an exciting time of year.
9: That was CBC's Jim Agapito at Fort White Alive in Winnipeg. And next week, we're going to check in again with the center's education manager, Katrina Fraes, on our pond sample to see what new life is emerging as spring continues. Love a good critter dip. Well, 7:46 right now, and with the weather warming up, you might be switching from your warm brew to cold brew. It's cold brew season. So to celebrate, we've got some music here from Brandon's Mitchell McCoon's. Here he is now with Cold Coffee on CBC Radio 1.

0: From Brandon, that's Mitchell McCoon's with Cold Coffee. Well, next up here on the show, St. Mary's Road is an ongoing headache for some drivers, and the route is often congested during the morning and afternoon commutes. We get a lot of calls on the commuter line about it, and the city of Winnipeg wants to change that. So they're commissioning a study to improve traffic on that busy thoroughfare, and St. Vitale Councillor Brian Mays has been wanting that change for 14 years, and he joins us now to talk about it. Good morning.
1: Good morning.
0: So can you just describe what traffic looks like on St. Mary's right now during busy times? I'm sure commuters know, but maybe if some people are from the north end, they might not realize.
1: Yeah, and the study is a particular section at the north end of my ward, running from St. Anne's up to Taché, which gets into Councillor Allard's ward. I was on 2019, the description was poor traffic and heavy congestion, even outside of peak hours. And this study talks about congestion and extreme travel time unreliability. So, Yeah, that stretch is congested and extremely unreliable. So hence the study.
0: And what is it that makes that stretch so congested and unreliable?
1: The narrowing. It goes from roughly six lanes, three lanes each way. Well, St. Anne's and St. Mary's each have two lanes. They merge for a while. You've got three going north, and then it near Woodcock Cycle, it goes down to two. And it's a bottleneck, bluntly, until it expands out again.
0: Right. And do you get an earful from constituents about it?
1: Yeah, both on safety concerns, because there have been a couple of really god-awful accidents there over the last 4 years, but also just the slowness and the unreliability of it. So when I first got elected in 2011, a month earlier, this was going to be part of a big a widening project in 2021. That never came to pass. And Councillor Allard and I both I said, look, we don't have the money to widen it, but can we do something? Can we do a study? Can we get some traffic flow improvements?
0: So I understand there's a few solutions in mind. So what are the possible options to make traffic better on the street?
1: Yeah, and I'd wanted to take more of a look at cycling options here. Staff not so keen on that, but the staff are keen on looking at what they're calling a reverse lane, a lane that would go northbound in the morning, southbound for the afternoon rush hour. That would be amazing if we could get that, possibly widening a little bit to create the fifth lane, maybe down the middle, maybe for transit. There's certainly some transit cutaways you could do. That was a 2005 study, so I'd even settle for that. I'd settle for where we were in 2005. So, yeah, certainly a number of ideas to make it better.
0: And in terms of your favorite ideas, you talked a little bit about cycling, you talked a little bit about the reverse. Are you in favor of any particular that you'd push for?
1: Yeah, certainly some of the transit cutaway, like create a third lane for a bit so the bus can pull in and get out of traffic. The sidewalks I've always thought could be widened a bit and create a better cycling environment. I'm not the great champion of that. Councillor Allard has been, to his credit, but and most of this work would be in Councillor Allard's ward, but he's been very good to work with on this. So hopefully we do something. We'll do the study, and if we could get this reverse lane, that would be huge.
0: The study's yet to happen, but is there any thought on what cost could look like for something like that at this point?
1: Yeah, that's a fair question. I mean, we've been going out of our way to say, look, this isn't like a full-on widening. This isn't, we don't have tens of millions of dollars here, so we don't have any money other than the study money, but I think you could do some fairly simple stuff for transit, for cycling, and yeah, the reverse lane too. There's a engineer named David Patman with the city who's been looking into this, and I mean, that would be amazing if we could get that.
0: And you said there might be a little bit of widening. As soon as you hear that, you think is expropriation potentially something that could be a possibility in that area?
1: Well, we don't have the money for it, but yeah, there's certainly angles to it, like what some of the accents have been. You could smooth out some of the curbs. You could there's a thing now where the bus stops and then lurches to its left to get back into traffic, and then makes a right onto Carrier, like a block later. Well, could you shave away some of the sidewalk there? Could you widen change the angle of the road a little bit it's very inefficient. The bus has to pull in and then make an immediate right. So could you do something with that?
0: So if there were expropriations, it would be, there's a possibility that there might be something, or no?
1: Well, years ago when we looked at this, the plan was to expropriate Woodcock Cycle and Greg Selinger's constituency office. And I just thought, this is dead in the water. This is dead on arrival. We're not doing that. So, and Councillor Allard, to his credit, has said, I don't want Henderson Highway outside of Nelson Mac Collegiate. So I don't want to get off on the probably not expropriating, but if we could do, there are some medians you could take out in certain places, or some boulevards. So yeah, I think we can do something here.
0: So if money and politics weren't a factor,
1: well, we don't have the constituency office to worry about anymore. But,
0: right.
1: It's been a battle to get this up and running, and no faulting of the mayor who's actually backed this project, but we'll see where we go from here.
0: So like you said, there's been efforts to make changes that section of St. Mary's Road for a long time now, but they've fallen flat. What's been the roadblocks?
1: Politics and money, I suppose. I mean, it hasn't been his top priority, and I mean, the mayor didn't run on this. He talked about Keniston and Chief Peguis. I voted for Peguis widening. So this isn't a big widening that we don't have the money to do it, but it's given all the density we've approved along St. Mary's Road and the areas further south, Sage Creek, Bonavista, feeding up, it just seems you know, we've got a huge traffic volume there and extreme unreliability, as the study says. So I think it's time to do something.
0: And how much of an election issue do you think this will be in your ward?
1: It's something people have asked about for a long time. And I don't know if I'm running again, but I would hate to leave with a feeling I'd done nothing on it. So I'm very proud we've gotten something up and running here. And a bit of praise for Councillor Allard, who's always said, well, most of the work's going to be in my ward and it'll benefit you and Councillor Chambers further south. True. So it's been cooperation about, okay, if it's not widening, then let's look at some other options, cycling, transit, the reverse lane. So we'll hopefully get the study done and then get some real work.
0: And you say you don't know if you're running again.
1: I do not.
0: Okay. But if you do, is this, you're going to make this part of your platform?
1: Oh, yeah. No, this would be a big, I'm quite proud that we finally got this through. It took a lot of years. And, you know, when you arrive in 2011 and you see this, hey, this is to be done by 2021. This is great. And then the years go by and we don't do all these projects, of course, but you realize somebody's got to fight for this. So I'm pleased I've got the money for the fund. That took some work. But hopefully we'll get some work done. If I'm not in office, maybe in the next term of office.
0: Well, what's the hesitancy to run or not, if I can ask?
1: It's been a good run. It's been 14 plus years. I guess my relation with the mayor perhaps isn't all it could be. And I certainly was a fine colleague as a counselor. That went very well. And I guess I'll have to figure out what I want to do over the next few years.
0: Okay. Well, and before we let you go, I'm sure there's more we could dig into there. We only got a couple minutes left here. When will the results of the study be known? Do we know anything of that?
1: I don't think we do know that yet. I mean, it's approved in 24. In the money was set aside in 25. So yeah, let's get going has been my view. Let's get this up and running. Some staff hesitancy, but I think Mr. Patman has been very good to work with from our civil service, and I'm sure he can steer this thing and hopefully get some results.
0: So best guess then, when can drivers hope to see some improvements in traffic on St. Mary's Road?
1: That is a guess. I would be surprised if we haven't done something by 2028.
0: Okay. Well, we'll leave it there. Councillor Mays, thanks for your time this morning. Appreciate it.
1: Thanks for having me on. Much appreciated.
0: Brian Mays is the councillor for St. Vitale. 7:58 right now. Let's check in with Heather Wells with a look at news headlines.
2: Good morning. An 11-year-old First Nations boy was handcuffed and escorted from a Brandon Elementary School this week after police say he punched his principal and smashed holes in the drywall. His dad now wants answers. He says his son has oppositional defiant disorder as well as ADHD, autism, and is intellectually developmentally delayed. We'll hear what happened there coming up. And a Manitoba MLA is being criticized for saying the farmer who killed Colton Bushy was a victim. Bushy was the 22-year-old Cree man who was fatally shot by a Saskatchewan farmer in 2016. That story and more coming up at 8:30.
0: Thank you very much, Heather.
2: Thank you.
0: That is Heather Wells at your CBC News Desk. Stay tuned. We got some magic coming up. Two young magicians are joining us on the show. They might do a trick for us and talk about why they love magic and why they even managed to win a competition. That's coming up on Information Radio. 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
3: 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Coming up in half an hour, it's The Current with Matt Galloway.
6: It is enough to drive you crazy, that guy playing a video out loud on the bus or blasting TikTok feeds out of their phone in the park. 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
7: This is World Report. Good morning. I'm Mark Carcasol. Alberta's premier is putting national unity front and center. In a televised speech last night, Danielle Smith announced there will be a question about separatism on the referendum ballot this fall. But it's not a direct vote on leaving Canada. Instead, it's a vote on whether to hold a future binding referendum on separation. The move allows Smith to bypass a recent court decision that threw out a separation petition. Julia Wong has more on that story for us.
8: I wish to speak with you about the debate we are having in this province on the future of Alberta and Canada.
9: Alberta Premier Danielle Smith announcing Thursday night in a provincial address there will be a question about separatism on October's referendum ballot, but some might find it's not so straightforward. Should Alberta remain in Canada, or should the province hold a binding referendum on whether or not it should separate?
8: It's time to have a vote, understand the will of Albertans on this subject, and move on.
10: Premier is putting us through a very long and divisive process.
9: Thomas Lukaszek, the man behind the pro-Confederation Forever Canada petition, is frustrated.
10: First, we're going to hold a referendum if we want to have a referendum, and then if we decide to have a referendum, then we will have to hold another referendum. And if that doesn't confuse anybody, I don't blame you. That's not what leadership is all about.
9: Also upset with the Premier, Treaty 6 Grand Chief Joey Peat.
11: Total disregard to First Nations. No respect whatsoever to treaty. Even this duty to consult, they didn't consult us regarding anything.
9: Those fighting for independence are not thrilled either. Jeffrey Rath, a lawyer for Stay Free Alberta, posted on social media the premier is dealing a referendum question from the bottom of the deck, suggesting the Albertans who signed the separatism petition are being ignored. Julia Wong, CBC News. Edmonton.
7: From a televised address to the agency that controls the airwaves, online streaming giants say a new CRTC requirement is discriminatory against them. The National Broadcasting Regulator is forcing services like Disney Plus and Amazon Prime to pay 15% of their Canadian revenue toward Canadian and Indigenous content. The companies argue domestic broadcasters do not face the same level of burden. Rafi Bujikanian has that story.
12: We're applying Canadian law in Canada.
13: Scott Shortliff says the CRTC is just doing its job. He's a vice president with the regulator.
12: We're trying to establish paths where streaming services will see this as an investment in great content.
13: The Liberals under former Prime Minister Justin Trudeau passed the Online Streaming Act 3 years ago, meant to level the playing field between industry giants like Netflix or Disney Plus and Canadian television broadcasters. The CRTC initially implemented it by making streamers kick 5% of their revenues toward Canadian and Indigenous content. It's now raising that to 15%, while the companies are already in court with Ottawa over the smaller amount.
14: It seems almost certain to lead to years more of legal battles or trade battles.
13: Michael Geist teaches digital policy at the University of Ottawa. He says there's another likely consequence.
14: We may well see increased prices for Canadian consumers, as the cost of doing business just went up significantly.
13: For now, an industry association representing the American companies says they're disadvantaged, being made to subsidize and promote Canadian content over their own productions, while Canadian broadcasters do not face such obligations. There's also pending U.S. legislation as Republicans want to investigate whether the Streaming Act violates trade between the two countries. Rafi Bujikanian, CBC News, Ottawa.
7: In Nova Scotia, the RCMP is facing severe criticism for its handling of a sexual assault case involving a woman who was later murdered. Susie Butlin was killed by her neighbor in 2017, just weeks after police dismissed her allegations against him of harassment and assault. A federal watchdog agency, the Civilian Review and Complaints Commission, reviewed the case and concludes the investigation was seriously mishandled. CBC's Haley Ryan reports.
15: Someone had to fight for her.
16: For nearly a decade, Suzanne Davis has been pushing for justice for her best friend, Susie Butlin. The 58-year-old woman was at her home on Nova Scotia's North Shore, near Tatamagush, when her neighbor, Ernie Jr. Duggan, shot and killed her. The same man, she told the RCMP, had sexually assaulted her and been harassing her for weeks.
15: She was literally stalked. and, you know, just not believed.
16: Police concluded there wasn't enough evidence. On Thursday, the CRCC released a scathing report that found serious issues with how police handled every aspect of Butland's case. Its 72 findings say there were grounds to lay sex assault charges against Duggan.
17: Like, why does this keep happening?
16: Retired RCMP member Kathy Mansley was the one who filed a complaint to the CRCC in the fall of 2021. She came forward after Davis spoke out about Butland's case in the aftermath of Nova Scotia's mass shooting in April 2020. Some of the RCMP officers who were involved in the Portapique tragedy were the same officers who ignored Butland.
17: I couldn't sleep at night knowing that, you know, this lady should still be alive and with her family and her friends.
16: The report makes 79 recommendations, including creating specialized units to monitor all sexual assault cases.
17: This means that Susan Butland did not die in vain. That is a big one.
16: RCMP Commissioner Mike Duhaime says he accepts nearly all of the report's recommendations and says the force has started taking steps to address them. Haley Ryan, CBC News, Halifax.
7: The Ebola outbreak in the Democratic Republic of Congo is getting worse. In its latest update, the World Health Organization says there are now nearly 750 suspected cases and more than 175 suspected deaths linked to the disease. WHO Chief Tedros Adhanom Ghebreyesus says dealing with the outbreak is highly challenging. He warns that regional violence and insecurity are only impeding the response of health workers on the ground.
18: There is also significant distrust of outside authorities among the local population. Just yesterday, there was a security incident at a hospital in Ituri where tents and medical supplies were set on fire. Building trust in the affected communities is critical to a successful response and is one of our highest priorities.
7: In response to the latest numbers, the WHO has raised its risk assessment for Ebola to very high at the national and regional levels. However, the organization continues to stress that the global risk to other countries is still low. The United Nations Refugee Agency says a Russian missile attack in eastern Ukraine has destroyed $1 million worth of critical aid. The strike hit a warehouse in Dnipro on Wednesday, killing two people, wiping out emergency shelters and hygiene kits. Officials say it is the first time a UN facility has been directly hit, and they warn that this is all part of a dangerous, growing trend of targeted attacks on humanitarian workers. And finally, after 11 years at the host's desk, Stephen Colbert has said goodbye to his audience. The final episode of The Late Show aired last night, packed with stars and surprise appearances from fellow late-night hosts. The finale marks the end of an era for both Colbert and late-night television. The Late Show, previously hosted by David Letterman, was on the air for 33 years. Chris Reyes has more from New York.
19: Have a good show. Thanks for being here. And let's do it, y'all.
20: Stephen Colbert opened his final show with the same line he's used for 11 years.
19: We thought the best way to celebrate what we've done over the last 11 years is just do a regular episode.
20: Save a few surprises like Paul McCartney as the special guest.
21: Hey, Steve, what about me?
20: And a lineup of famous cameos, including Ryan Reynolds.
19: Ryan, it's great to see you, but I hate to tell you, buddy, you're not my last guest.
22: Ouchie.
20: The show had all the touches of a regular episode. An interview, skits, and his famous monologue.
19: We better get off the air quick before a giant stinkhole swallows the Ed Sullivan.
20: But glaringly absent, any mention of the president and the rampant speculation that Colbert's cancellation was the result of his clashes with Donald Trump. There were many subtle jabs, including a joke about CBS's official line that Colbert was canceled simply because it was too expensive. And then a sketch with physicist Neil deGrasse Tyson about how that decision may have created an all-consuming wormhole.
23: Two contradictory realities cannot coexist without rupturing the space-time continuum. For instance, if a show is number one on late night and it also gets canceled.
20: But just as the show drifted into deeper questions about free speech, democracy, and threats against other late night hosts, Colbert ended with a simple sign-off.
19: Good night.
20: And a gleeful sing-along.
24: You say goodbye, but I say hello.
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7: And that is the latest national and international news from World Report. 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It helps us spread the word. I'm Mark Carcasole. This is CBC News.
0: 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I'm Corey Funk, in for Marcy Marcuse. Well, your Friday is about to get a bit more magical. We're joined by two magicians who are keeping it all in the family. A 12-year-old and his younger brother will be here to tell us what magic means to their family and perform a bit of a trick for us as well. That's coming up first here this half hour. Also, more than $2 million is being spent on downtown safety initiatives in Winnipeg. Ahead on Information Radio, how will this money make the city's core more safe? The Downtown Biz and the Downtown Community Safety Partnership are getting the bulk of that money. So their leaders are joining us here in studio to talk about how they plan to spend it. That's coming up right here on Information Radio. Stay tuned. Right now at 8:11, let's check in with Heather Wells with a look at news headlines.
1: Good morning. Well, Manitoba's premier is calling a Tory MLA's words hateful and divisive after he described the farmer who killed a Cree man 10 years ago as a victim. Tory MLA Josh Ginter made that remark during debate about the right of people to use force to defend their homes. We'll hear what went down there. And people in a small southwest Manitoba town are celebrating their brand new medical clinic. It was built with $2 million they raised themselves. Sandy Armstrong, one of the many who donated to this new clinic, it's in Spirit Sands. It's called Spirit Sands Medical Clinic in Glenborough. She says their old clinic was 70 years old in the basement of a hospital. She looks forward to this brand new facility. That's coming up in our next local news at 8:30.
0: Thank you very much, Heather.
1: Thank you.
0: Heather Wells at your CBC News desk. Abby Adeyemi, what's going on with the weather?
2: Yeah, the province is enjoying mild conditions developing down south and plenty of sunshine presence in the North Dour. We have a touch of morning mist in the Dauphin area, keeping visibility low for early commuters. So take that into consideration. But here in Winnipeg, it's 12. We'll warm up to sunny 21 later.
0: Thank you very much, Abby. Sierra Sanders, what's going on with the commute?
4: Yeah, still hearing about the big backup on southbound Henderson due to a collision there. I got a call from Terry. He called first, said he had barely moved after he had left his house. He called me back again to give me an update there. And it looks like the collision is happening around southbound Henderson at Winterton in that area. And he says to expect at least a 40-minute delay. So it is very, very backed up, moving very slow. There's also construction going on there too. So it does look to be very slow this morning. So keep that in mind. It looks like there is a tow truck on scene looking to clear things up. There were emergency vehicles on scene. So hopefully that will be resolved soon. But something to keep in mind here as you make your, if you're making your way out the door here very soon in that area. 204-788-3093 is the number to call if something's getting in your way.

0: Let's bring some magic to your Friday morning, shall we? Earlier this month, the 37th annual Young Magicians of Manitoba Showcase of Magic was held, and that's where 12-year-old Asher Kettner took home the senior division crown. But he isn't the only magician in the family. His dad, Jacob, and his younger brother, Ben, are also magicians, and they're both part of the Young Magicians of Manitoba. So Asher and Ben now join us over Zoom. Good morning to you both, fellas.
1: Good morning.
0: Hey, thanks for joining us. So let's just start with you, Asher. So you competed in the Young Magicians Showcase. You won your division earlier this month. What? Just tell us what a magic competition looks like.
1: Well, it's kind of just like any other competition, like any sport competition. You go up in front of an audience and there's a few judges hidden around the audience and you do a trick for them, and there's like maybe like 10 people who do the trick, and then the judges score on like how well you did, if you like accidentally flashed anything, and then yeah.
0: Wow. And what was it like when you found out you won?
1: It was very very surprising. I didn't expect to win. and it was very, very fun. Like it really felt good, and yeah.
0: And Asher, what do you love about doing magic? Well, I know your dad did it, and he must have taught you to some degree, but what keeps you doing it? What do you love about doing it?
1: I just like keeping people on their toes, you know, really like doing stuff that they couldn't possibly imagine, you know, just like just blowing them away, like doing stuff that shouldn't be possible.
0: And what's that feeling like when those people get the look on their face and like, what? No way.
1: It makes me feel like that I can do something special, kind of, that like, because not many people do magic. So like when you do find someone who does do magic, it's cool and it's rare and it's fun to be one of those people, you know?
0: Yeah, sure thing. And Ben, you also do magic. You're sitting beside someone who happens to do magic as well. Ben, so tell us, what about you? What do you love about doing magic?
1: It's just really great. It's really fun to go up on the big stage and perform to a bunch of people and, like, make their faces light up and, like, just, like, make them surprised and be like, it's just... Mm-hmm. Kind of, it's

0: Or like the trick to the whole audience, even though we're not, but you just kind of pretend like that so that we're ready to actually perform to the whole
1: So you
0: audience.
1: try to trick each other ever, Asher and Ben? Like, are you kind of like, oh, I'm going to get you with this one?
0: Yeah, we normally like look up some tricks and then we like come to each other and we're like, hey, can I try this trick on you? And then the other one asks like, oh, how did you do it? And it's nice that we're like both magicians and that we can share our magic and learn from each other, kind of. Yeah, and it's like, and we really try to fool our dad because, like, it's really hard for us to fool him. So, like, when we get a trick that he doesn't know how to do, it's like exciting.
1: So you've done it before. You've managed to trick your dad. Well, what did that feel like?
0: It felt like that we weren't really the like low students anymore, and that we were on like the same level because he's a really good magician. But once you do something that even he can't understand, it's just like fun to trick him after years of him tricking us, you know.
1: Oh, for sure. And I mean, you always, I guess, compete in magic. Do you ever compete against each other? Is there like a friendly or even maybe not friendly brotherly competition in the
0: Well,
1: house?
0: I mean, we're in different groups. Asher's in the senior group, and I'm in the junior group, so we're not in the same group. There was this one time that we both brought home trophies because we're in different
1: Okay.
0: groups. So, yeah, like for the seniors group, there's like a whole competition just for the seniors, and
1: Gotcha.
0: then a whole competition just for the juniors.
1: Okay, but
0: So.
1: even around the house, do you guys try to trick you? Have you guys like ever like like you trying to trick each other a lot? Sounds like though, hey.
0: Yes, definitely.
1: Okay, that's cool. Well, I actually understand. You guys have a trick to show us. So let's see if you can trick. See if you can trick me. We have some time. So what kind of trick do you got for us?
0: Well, I have the ambitious card trick.
1: Okay.
0: And do you want me to just like start it
1: Yeah,
0: first?
1: so you're sitting at your kind of your coffee table here. You've got a deck of cards. So just get the trick going. Let's see what you got.
0: Okay, so first I'm gonna need you to tell me when to stop. I'm just gonna riffle through the cards and I need you to tell me when to stop.
1: Okay. Stop.
0: Right here?
1: Yeah, right there.
0: Okay, this is the card that you chose,
1: Okay.
0: and you chose the Ace of Spades.
1: Yeah, that is the Ace of Spades. Yeah, it is. That's right.
0: Now, I need you to think of any shape. Just like think of a shape that comes to mind.
1: Do I say it out loud?
0: Yes.
1: Okay, I'm thinking of a triangle.
0: Okay, now I'm just gonna draw a triangle on this card
1: Okay.
0: so that we know that this is your card. It has a little triangle on it. Now what we're gonna do is I'm gonna take the card and I'm just going to shove it into the middle of the deck, just like that.
1: Okay.
0: But then when I snap my fingers, it comes back to the top.
1: Wait, how did you do that? But it was in the deck. Now you just pulled it off the top. But it was that was wild.
0: There was magic.
1: You're right. You legitimately tricked me. How much time practice did it take to pull something like that off? That was amazing.
0: Yeah, it took like a few days to master that.
1: That's
0: But
1: amazing. Yeah.
0: there's even a little more to it.
1: Okay, yeah, what's the next part?
0: Because then if I take that card and then put it back into the middle
1: Yeah, it's right in there in the middle,
0: and
1: I'm
0: then
1: seeing.
0: snap my fingers again, it comes back to
1: Oh,
0: the top.
1: come on. No way. That doesn't make any sense. How did you do that? That is wild. Asher, that is incredible. My mind is boggled. I'm trying to figure out how you pull that off. And there it is. That's amazing. Asher, you and Ben are super cool. You guys keep it up. I'm so excited to see what other tricks you guys learn. And all the best of you guys' competitions going forward. It was so fun having you on the show, and we'll have to have you in studio in the future as well to see if you can trick us again, because that was a lot of fun having you guys on.
0: Okay, yeah, thanks.
1: Okay, thanks a lot, Asher. That is Asher Kettner. He is a 12-year-old magician. We are also joined by his 9-year-old brother, Ben. They're both members of the Young Magicians of Manitoba. Well, time now is 8:21. 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

0: YouTube page. Well, next up here on this show, Winnipeg's downtown is getting a safety boost this summer. So on Thursday, the Manitoba government announced its plan to spend almost $2.2 million to support five downtown community organizations. The funds will be used to build and enhance community partnerships that protect public safety with a focus on de-escalation and wellness. And they can also be used for security upgrades to the organization's offices. Kate Fenske is the CEO of Downtown Winnipeg Biz, and her organization is getting $750,000 from this pool of money. And she joins us here in the studio. Good morning.
1: Good morning.
0: So, Kate, Downtown Biz, $750,000. So how do you plan to spend that money?
1: It is a significant amount of money for us as an organization. And what we've heard from folks that's really important from businesses, from the public, from downtown residents, is just more visible presence out in the streets. And also at the same time, making sure that people who need help get the help they need. So for us, we're really excited to partner with the Downtown Community Safety Partnership on this. So we're going to be using $500,000 of that funding from the province, as well as $100,000 from the City of Winnipeg, from the mayor's office and the commitment there to create the Wayfinders program. And this is actually an evolution of the summer action plan that we've been running the last 2 years, the pilot. And it's about connecting people, folks hired paid positions with lived experience and having them out there on the street, providing a visible presence, but also connecting with people who need help when they need it. So it could be anything from a safe walk and just more people out there if you want to walk to your car or from your bus stop or to school or anything like that. So providing that service, but also really on the streets, connecting with individuals is really important too.
0: And we've got Greg Burnett, Executive Director of Downtown Community Safety Partnership with us here as well. Hey there, Greg.
2: Hi, good morning.
0: Thanks for joining us. I know you're hoping to come to the studio, but you got stuck in traffic. Very Winnipeg-y situation that you're in.
2: Friday morning.
0: Yes, exactly. So I know your organization also getting $750,000, but as Kate kind of mentioned, it seems like there's a blending there of those funds and seems like lots of joint efforts going on. From your end of things, how are you hoping to use this funding to improve downtown safety? We just heard a little bit from Kate there, but what's your perspective on how you plan to use that money?
2: Well, it'll be the same thing as Kate mentioned. You know, building on our summer action program, we've found great success both working with everybody. And that's what I think is really great about this, is kind of now collaborative effort, all working together. You know, it allows us to expand our hours with the folks who have coming on board. I think we're up to about 36 already that we're going to try and get hired in the next couple of weeks. And again, so expanded hours to the weekends, days of the week, multiple shifts. So a lot of logistics to get in place yet, but again, that's to hope, and working with Kate's teams, other teams downtown. We talk about OPK and other groups. So we're really looking forward to just getting going and helping our downtown here.
0: So once all this this funding has been spent, there's people out and about, you know, that you've hired out on the streets helping people out. What do you hope that looks like, you know, on the ground for, you know, everyday Winnipeggers, you know, in downtown? And I'll start with you, Kate.
1: You know, there's so many incredible things happening downtown, and I think it's important to acknowledge that. So we always know there's so many good events and festivals and sports in the summer, and so we're really excited to gear up for that. We have some new programs coming this year. But we know that safety and perceptions of safety do impact people's day-to-day experiences here. So it's really about how people feel in this neighborhood. Do they feel safe coming here? Do they feel safe supporting the businesses, going out to the events? And we know the more people there are downtown, the safer people feel. So that's another big thing that we're really trying to lean into. But our hope is that people are seeing the Wayfinders, the community Wayfinders out there, our host ambassadors team, our EnviroClean team, and we're also coordinating with Winnipeg Police Service as well with the Downtown Foot Patrol. So no matter where you are downtown, the goal here really is that you're seeing someone else in uniform, in a t-shirt or a vest, knowing that they're there looking out for everyone that is in this community.
0: And Greg, for you, what are the biggest safety challenges that your organization is going to have to tackle with, you know, with more of this funding, obviously, but yeah, what are the things going on right now that you're noticing are the biggest issues for safety downtown?
2: Well, I think when we talk about safety, you know, we need to talk about everybody. So we talk about meeting people on the streets. We're going to be interacting with businesses, but it's also those who are most at risk and vulnerable. We know what's going on in the streets. resources, supports that are required, but also helping those most in need when they need it. And hopefully we get them on those pathways. We know what we're finding under their pathways to hopefully better roads ahead. Again, that's where our folks are really able to interact and really build those relationships with folks from that demographic as well, right? So there's a lot of work to do on any number of fronts for safety for all.
0: And Greg, we also just heard from the province that it plans to open the supervised consumption site on Henry Avenue. That is fairly close to the downtown core, and they plan to open it next month. So what impact do you think that will have on downtown once it's open?
2: Well, I mean, it's like anything. I hope it works well. And again, it's part of a bigger plan that we're all going to work together to provide those supports and services to folks. We're going to work with the folks there and, again, provide the safety we do, again, in building those relationships with folks and making sure that community and the areas around all downtown are going to have perceptions of safety will increase or stay the same. Again, working with everybody to do that.
0: Yeah, Kate, anything to add to that in terms of the impacts of that safe consumption, supervised consumption site?
1: Yeah, we really rely on the experts here for what the solutions are. We know it's not one thing that is going to make the difference when it comes to downtown safety. So as Greg mentioned, it's all of these things happening at the same time. There is critical social supports that need to be put in place. And the premier said yesterday, their enforcement is also part of this picture. So it's really balancing all of that together. And at the same time, we have to make sure that we're making, that our neighborhood is cared for. When people are coming down and if they see graffiti or if they see litter, you know, it's really important for us. Our teams are out there 7 days a week trying to take that. So it's all of this happening together. And when we look at what's happening, I keep saying, you know, downtown is going to look so different in 3 years. When we look at the redevelopment projects that are happening at Portage Place, Waywinney, Market Lands, Railside. We don't have enough time for me to actually list them all. But this brings me a lot of hope. I am seeing more collaboration than I have ever seen in my time in this position with the province, with the city, with DCSP, with police, other community organizations. Winnipeg can do this differently. We need to do this differently, and we need to move quickly.
0: And finally, in the last, we have like a minute left here, but you know, you got this big funding. Let's say funding was never an option. Like you had as much funding as you needed. What else do you think could need to be done to make the city's core more safe? I'll start with you, Kate.
1: I think it really is about having people here. But in order for people to be here, they need to feel safe. So everyone deserves to be safe. This is a critical important piece of the puzzle. And at the same time, we need more people back. And so I believe that people are, once they're here, they're like, oh, actually, I forgot this was fun. And I'm going to a Sea Bears game or a Gold Eyes game. There's more conferences happening in downtown Winnipeg this year than we've ever seen before. So we got to put our best foot forward as well as Winnipeggers and make sure that we're talking about our city with pride. Mm.
0: And Greg, what more do you think needs to be done to make cities core more safe?
2: You know, really what Kate has talked about, I'm hopeful. There's lots of talks with everybody out there. Fire, paramedic, we forget our friends in the paramedic service, fire service, who are out there doing. We talk about safety and all the work they do. And again, I'm walking downtown all the time, and there's some really great things happening, some really great spaces, and we really need to start talking and promoting that. So a lot of work to do, but we're on the right path.
0: Well, thank you both for joining us this morning. Appreciate it.
1: Thank you.
0: That is Kate Fenske, CEO of Downtown Winnipeg Biz. Greg Burnett is the Executive Director of the Downtown Community Safety Partnership. 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
3: This is CBC News. Good morning. I'm Heather Wells in Winnipeg at 8:31. It is a beautiful morning for Friday morning in Winnipeg. We're at 14 right now. We're rising to 21. We start with sunshine, increasing clouds later this afternoon, and a good chance of showers this evening. An 11-year-old First Nations boy was handcuffed and escorted from a Brandon Elementary School this week after police say he punched his principal and smashed holes in the drywall. His dad now wants answers. He says his son has oppositional defiant disorder, ADHD, autism, and is intellectually developmentally delayed. He wants to know why the school didn't call his family sooner so they could help de-escalate his son's behavior before calling police.
4: They should have called us before anything, like, because we could have went there and solved the problem instead of that escalating and me having to see my son get thrown on the ground by a guy and pushing his knee right into his face and cuffing him.
3: Now, CBC is not naming his dad to protect the child's identity. In a statement to CBC, Brandon School Division says it is committed to creating a safe, secure learning environment, and police are called only as a last resort. A longtime City of Winnipeg councillor says he may not run again in this fall's civic election. Brian Mays has represented St. Vital since 2011. He says when he was first elected, there was discussion about traffic improvements on St. Mary's Road by 2021. The city is only now commissioning a study to examine the plan. Mays says it has been a struggle to get it looked at, and he says it may be time to wrap up his time in office.
5: It's been a good run. It's been 14 plus years. I guess my relation with the mayor perhaps isn't all it could be. And I certainly was a fine colleague as a counselor. That went very well. And I guess I'll have to figure out what I want to do over the next few years.
3: May says he will likely make his decision final next month. Manitoba's premier is calling a Tory MLA's words hateful and divisive after he described the farmer who killed a Cree man 10 years ago as a victim. Tory MLA Josh Ginter made the remark during debate about the right of people to use force to defend their homes. He used the example of the Saskatchewan farmer Gerald Stanley. Stanley was acquitted of second-degree murder after shooting 22-year-old Colton Bushy on his farm in 2016. Melinda Mock is secretary at the Indigenous Bar Association. She's found Ginter's remarks deeply troubling.
6: Homeowners have a right to defend themselves. These questions, however, and the way it was posed by the MLA is emblematic of larger concerns about systemic racism and unequal treatment that already exist in the justice system.
3: Ginter did not back off from his remarks despite being criticized. People in a small southwest Manitoba community are celebrating their brand new medical clinic. It was built with $2 million they raised themselves. Sandy Armstrong is one of the many who donated to the new Spirit Sands Medical Clinic in Glenboro. She says the community deserves a proper medical facility.
7: It has definitely done its time. I was almost ready to buy them a new stool for the one office the first time I seen it, but this new clinic is going to be just fantastic. I'm very proud of Glenboro and all the volunteers that are in this town.
3: Glenboro's current clinic is more than 70 years old. It's in the hospital basement. The new clinic is expected to open in June with official ribbon-cutting ceremony planned for summer. And a Winnipegger wants to help the people of Cuba by sending hundreds of solar panels to that country. Cuba has been going through rolling power blackouts because of a U.S. blockade on fuel imports. As summer approaches, many people in Cuba are without power for 20 hours a day. Andrea Cry is a professional engineer who studied power issues in island nations and is president of the Core Renewable Energy. She set up a fundraiser called Empower Cuba to bring in $50,000 to manufacture and ship solar panels to Cuba.
8: We're hoping to at least get over 500 panels roughly there, and that it could be more, it could be less. It all depends on global supply chains. And as you know, it's very volatile right now to ship anything globally. So the prices do change quite almost daily.
3: Cry says a single panel produces 450 to 650 watts, enough to power the essentials in a single family home in Cuba. You can find the latest news updated throughout your day. All you have to do is head to cbc.ca/Manitoba.
0: Thank you very much, Heather.
3: Thank you.
0: Tune into Radio Noon this afternoon. I'll actually be in the host chair. Call-in topic today is, what would you do if you won the lottery? We're going to actually have someone on who won $50 million after playing the lottery. And they started great, but actually went on to ruin his life, is what he says. So he's going to join us to talk about that and tell us that story. You can call and tell us what you would do if you won the lottery. That's on Radio Noon after 12:30. Sierra, what's going on with the commute?
9: Yes, widespread backups due on southbound Henderson due to that collision there. So expect delays there as you head towards the downtown there as well. Chief Peguis in Maine, there's a stalled vehicle in the westbound middle lane there, so that lane is blocked. And Century in Portage Overpass, there's a stalled vehicle in the northbound curb lane, so that lane is blocked there.
0: Thank you very much, Sierra. Abby, what's going on with the weather?
10: We are good. We're enjoying mild conditions. Plenty of sunshine for the province today, though we still have a touch of misty conditions in the Dauphin area, but that should should burn off and you see a mix of sun and clouds, some rain in the region. Most of the areas down south will warm up close to 20 degrees today.
0: Thank you very much. Thank you to all the associate producers, reporters, hosts, and the folks in our news department, as well as our videographers and YouTube producers. I'm Corey Funk, in for Marcy Marcusa. We'll see you next week. Have a good weekend.

0: They pull out the phone, crank it to jet engine levels, and suddenly the whole bus is in their living room.
1: If you blast your phone audio on the train, you should be fined.
2: Tough, but fair. One of the benefits of our connected world is that you can watch a video or listen to music just about anywhere. Unfortunately, some people feel that headphones while watching something are optional, subjecting everyone around them to their soundtrack. Why would somebody do that? And how can we make it stop? We will discuss coming up in an hour. Also this morning, step outside and take a deep breath. The smells of the natural world, from lilacs blooming to a breeze off the sea, are a big part of how we experience this world. Many of those smells are also under threat from development, pollution, and changing climate. Coming up, why scientists worry that some scents could soon become extinct, and why saving them can begin with us getting out, touching grass, and smelling it too. And later,
3: AI definitely feels a lot more normal and pervasive in China. And when it's introduced, there's less of a kind of fanfare, less anxiety that robots are taking over.
2: The push to develop artificial intelligence is often seen as a race between China and the United States. And while we know a lot about how the technology is being used on this side of the Pacific, less is known about how AI is already integrated into daily life there. In 30 minutes, why the embrace of AI in China may foreshadow our own future, and why the concerns in both countries about the impact of this tech are more similar than different. We begin, though, with a rupture in the ties between Canada and the United States, this time over defense. How should we respond? Good morning. I'm Matt Galloway, and this is The Current. The United States continued its tactic of managing diplomacy through social media platforms, particularly X, this week. The Undersecretary of War, Elbridge Colby, let Canadians know via a post that the permanent joint board on defense between the two countries has been put on ice. Canada, in his words, failed to make credible progress on its defense commitments. This board was established in 1940 by Canadian Prime Minister William Lyon Mackenzie King and U.S. President Franklin D. Roosevelt. It has been seen as a symbol of the bilateral relationship between our two countries. So what does this mean for the protection of North America, and how should Canada respond? Aaron O'Toole is a former leader of the Conservative Party of Canada, former Canadian military officer, and now the president of ADIT North America, a risk advisory consultancy group. He's with me in our Toronto studio. Good morning.
4: Good morning, Matt.
2: What do you make of the U.S. putting this participation in this Canada-U.S. permanent joint board of defense on ice?
4: It was very disappointing. You know, the group doesn't meet a lot, but the modern relationship between Canada and the U.S. started in 1940 with the Ogdensburg Agreement, when Roosevelt and King, as you said, got together and said, North America needs to work together for protection, for security, and for production. So aluminum from Quebec has been helping build American ships and aircraft ever since then. And the Alaska Highway, the, you know, partnerships in the Arctic for Arctic defense, all of that collaboration, NORAD, all of that grew out of that first agreement and the Permanent Joint Board on Defense. So it's just a sign that the U.S. is quite cavalier with their longest and closest allies. Mm. And it came on the heels of the president's trip to China, which I found particularly bizarre given security concerns with China. President Trump seemed to be warmer to China than to his neighbor here in North America.
2: Our colleague Murray Brewster is reporting that some of the key irritants that led to this decision were a lack of a clear roadmap on NATO spending goals and the fact that Canada hasn't yet made a decision on the F-35 fighter jets. Is it about those two issues, do you think?
4: I do think there's pressure about the F-35, Matt. I've been a long advocate for the F-35. It's a fifth-generation fighter. Canada's been participating in what was the Joint Strike Fighter program since Jean Chrétien was prime minister. But as I joked on X last night myself, if you were thinking of buying a car for a long period of time, and in the final stages, the salesman started questioning your driving ability and sort of ribbing you, would you go through with the purchase? That's kind of what we're looking at here. You know, the F-35 will be a $30 billion purchase, give or take. And given what's happening with 232 tariffs, what's happening with just general treatment of Canada as an ally, why would we reward that with completing that transaction?
2: So you said to the Globe and Mail that this is the right decision in some ways to hold firm on this.
4: I think the Prime Minister is taking the right course of action, which is keeping engaged and talking about the F-35. We've committed to a small number, I think around 15. We've already sort of signed the paper type thing. But 88 is the order. Back in the Harper days, we were only buying 65, and then Justin Trudeau canceled it and then reversed it, and then the number became 88. So do we buy it? How many do we buy? Warfare is also changing. We're seeing from the Ukraine war, most things are now autonomous. So will the future be autonomous drones flying with fewer jets?
2: But your point is we shouldn't be making this decision if the U.S. president and the U.S. government are insulting us and threatening us and.
4: Yeah. In fact, our modern trade agreement, Matt, grew out of that 1940 meetings, the Ogdensburg and the Hyde Park, because we started collaborating on steel, aluminum, and defense production. And later on, those supply chains for defense grew into the Auto Pact of the 1960s. Mm-hmm. So the Canada-U.S. relationship in the modern age really came as a result of security coordination. So we have been a free rider. We haven't been spending our commitment on defense. But in the last year, the government has moved remarkably. So when the undersecretary said they haven't been making their commitments, he kind of ignored the last year completely, and I think that's unfair.
2: So what is this actually about then? Is it about defense? Is it about that you can't buy American bourbon in many Canadian liquors? Like, is that seems to have really irritated many American officials. What is this actually about, do you think?
4: I think it's just another example of the tensions between the countries as a result of President Trump. You know, President Trump has thrown out the rule book on trade, made comments about the 51st state or Greenland, very dismissive of even the sovereignty of other countries. So all of these are kind of a tit-for-tat engagement now. So I think the Council for American-Canadian Relations that I'm on with other Canadians helping the Prime Minister and his team, we want to see an agreement and a deal where we can normalize trade, reinforce our joint security efforts. Right. So I hope that all of this can be wrapped in together. But until we finalize a deal, I think you'll see these little shots from now and again. And on our Victoria Day, the shot about the permanent joint board was the latest salvo.
2: But is there a way, if you're talking about defense, is there a way to satisfy this U.S. administration when it comes to this country's defense spending?
4: I think we have to show a clear commitment that the last year, when the Prime Minister and Mr. McGuinty have made considerable strides increasing the pay for our men and women, which I think was very important, but committing to key acquisitions, we're probably announcing a submarine in the next few months, Matt. I think people need to see that this is long-term and consistent. We're going to meet our NATO commitments as a founding nation. I think we always should have been. But the U.S. isn't spending 5% themselves. So when they're saying, where is your plan for the joint military and infrastructure spend, which is now the 2034 5% target, all countries are slowly responding and increasing their budgets. Canada, I think, has probably been more aggressive than most countries in NATO in responding to the new era we're in. And I think the U.S. has to recognize that, and I think they will, and I think this is part of the hard negotiation that President Trump likes to push. He's willing to basically throw out long-standing institutions. Most presidents wouldn't act like that, but we've got to deal with the one we're facing.
2: If you take a look at other institutions, there are organizations like NORAD and NATO. Could this be a precursor for further exits by the United States?
4: That's our worry. You know, the Permanent Joint Board on Defense, you know, meets a couple times every few years, but that's what NORAD grew out of, Matt. So if this is a precursor to a future move of just saying, well, in North American defense, we're no longer going to collaborate with the Canadians, that should be very concerning to people.
2: And he's mused about NATO as well.
4: He's mused about getting NATO.
2: Out of NATO. Why are we here? They're not pulling their weight. We don't need to be part of this.
4: That's the worry, is the Americans seem willing to just pull out of all multilateral work and go it alone. Over time, they will be weaker alone. You know, even the trade disruptions and the Strait of Hormuz backlog, they're going to be short aluminum, steel, all the things they're tariffing and making it harder for us to sell to them. So I think a lot of this is going to come home to roost for the president soon with cost of living crisis, inflation, fuel costs. So I think in the next few months, if we're smart, if we're strategically patient, we can drive for a deal on both the trade and security front.
2: Just the last point on this. How should we respond? And what do you make of how the Prime Minister has responded thus far?
4: I think he's been professional and serious, and that's what the Americans expect. I think if we show weakness, they will never stop pushing for more. And so, you know,
2: that's a hold the line kind of strategy in some ways.
4: It has to be a hold the line. It will be tougher for us. We're the smaller partner by a large margin in North America, but we have to stand up for our principles. We have to push for a fair deal. The government, you know, gave in on the digital sales tax and really got nothing in return for that. More harsh rhetoric, more challenge. We need a deal for our tariffed industries, auto, steel, aluminum. We need certainty for energy, for agriculture. And we've got to show the Americans this helps them even more than it helps us. And I think the Prime Minister is demonstrating that resolve we need.
2: It's good to see you as always. Thank you very much.
4: Thank you, Matt.
2: Aaron O'Toole is a former leader of the Conservative Party of Canada, a former Canadian military officer. He was with me in our Toronto studio. For a perspective from the United States and to better understand what this move from the U.S. administration may mean, I'm joined by retired U.S. Army Brigadier General Mark Kimmett. He was also an Assistant Secretary of State for Political and Military Affairs during the George W. Bush administration. Good morning to you.
5: Yeah, good morning. How are you?
2: I'm very well and glad to have you on the program. What message do you think the Trump administration is sending by freezing this venue for defense cooperation between our two countries?
5: Well, I think the message he is trying to send is that partnerships are normally partnerships built on sort of equal burden sharing and equal responsibilities. And the perception of the Trump administration is that, candidly, Canada is not pulling its weight.
2: Canada has increased defense spending significantly, expected to hit the NATO target after a $9.3 billion boost to its defense budget. It's now at 2%, and that could go up. What more does the United States want to see?
5: Well, let's examine that 2%. First of all, I think we've got to realize that a significant amount of that money is not going for real warfighting capability. It is probably a significant amount is going into, as your other guest said, better personnel costs, but there's a significant amount of Canadian equipment that needs backlog maintenance repair. Your Leopard tank fleet is quite a bit of shambles, is going to need a lot of money to bring it back up to operational capability. The same thing with your F-18. So it's good that Canada is increasing its budget, but I think there are years of underspending that have had an impact on the warfighting capability and readiness of the Canadian military that has to be addressed.
2: I just wonder whether that increase in spending does not show, if the concern is that Canada isn't pulling its weight or that there isn't a clear path, if you increase that spending, does that not show a change in direction from the Canadian government?
5: Oh, no, it certainly does. And unfortunately, it's important to remember that every president since the founding of NATO has argued that the allies are not pulling their weight. And it is unfortunate that we've got to this point where it takes a president like Donald Trump in his New York brawler, sleeves rolled up type of dealing to get countries to kind of come up to the commitments that they've made. I wish it could be done diplomatically. It has failed diplomatically for so many years. I think that President Trump would tell you that if it doesn't work diplomatically, let's do it a different way.
2: There's also this issue, and that's one way of characterizing how President Trump negotiates. There's also this issue of the F-35 fighter jets and apparently anger from the United States that Canada has yet to commit on that purchase. Why should Canada commit to that purchase given the actions of the U.S. government towards this country?
5: Well, let's get rid of the givens and let's focus on why should Canada buy the Joint Strike Fighter. It is in Canada's national interest and national defense requirements to have that airplane. Now, we can get into snits and finger pointing left and right, but that's not the core issue. The core issue is that airplane is needed to defend the people, the sovereign rights, and the landmass of Canada.
2: But I think that the core issue for many Canadians is that the U.S. government and the president has threatened this country. He's threatened our sovereignty, has talked about us becoming the 51st state. He's threatened us economically with tariffs. Why would, and this is the point that Aaron O'Toole raised, why would the Canadian government agree to a purchase like that if that's how the partner on the other side of the table is acting?
5: Because Canada needs to act in its self-interest, and its self-interest is the defense of Canada. Look, I would much prefer that this is done in a different manner, but you should not be reducing your defense requirements or the defense or imperiling the defense of your country because you don't like the person on the other side of the table.
2: The United States isn't, of course, the only game in town here. Can this country not choose to buy its fighter jets from whoever it wants to buy it from?
5: Well, it certainly can, but they won't be interoperable with the United States. They may not even be able to talk to the United States aircraft. So if Canada wants to go it alone, you certainly have that option. Is that going to enhance or detract from your defense?
2: What is this really about, do you think?
5: I think it is truly about one man, Donald Trump, who is, as a businessman, is looking for a deal, a fair deal, and a good deal. And one thing that I think we've seen over the past two administrations is that he loathes free riders, and he sees Canada as a free riding nation that enjoys much better social benefits and social welfare programs, but come at the expense of their defense budget. Even with these enhanced budgets, the average Canadian pays 50 cents for their defense for every dollar the United States citizen pays for its defense. So he considers that free riding. Go ahead.
2: No, I apologize for interrupting. I just wonder whether you were able to separate it from the larger context of we're heading into negotiations between Canada, the United States, and Mexico over a free trade deal, for example. The relations are not well. They're not in a good place right now. And the lead up to those negotiations isn't going particularly smoothly. Do you separate what we're talking about from those negotiations that will happen this summer?
5: Well, I would simply say I'm going to only talk about the defense issues. Now, whether there's connection between the two, there are some reasons I would rather not talk about that. But the fact remains, I think this is considered the defense portfolio is one of many portfolios that the United States needs to get right with Canada.
2: How concerned are you about the state of the relationship between our two countries?
5: Not at all, because I know Canadian soldiers. I saw what they did in Afghanistan. I've worked alongside of them. And I think once the politicians quit doing the back and forth, the relationship that I've had with the Canadian military going all the way back to the Canadian Parachute Regiment in Petawawa has been nothing short of... we share the same foxhole. That's all you need to know. Mm. So I'm confident that the two militaries will not be affected by these defense disputes.
2: What about broadly? Why should Canadians trust the United States, do you think?
5: Well, you can look at the practical answer to that question, which is that President Trump will not be in office forever. You can look at the reason he is doing what he is doing. But at the end of the day, no country can really trust another country over the long run. Countries act in their own self-interest and have the responsibility only to act in their own self-interest. And you only trust the other party when there's mutual interest and overlapping interest. But I think we'll be fine.
2: I'm going to let you go, but if you were advising the Canadian government, what's a word of advice that you would give them on next steps?
5: Patience.
2: That suggests that, I mean, it's interesting because you also just said that Donald Trump will not be in office forever.
5: That's my point.
2: This is a long game the Canadian government needs to play.
5: Yes.
2: Mark Kimmitt, it's good to speak with you. Really appreciate your time. Thank you very much.
5: Thank you.
2: Mark Kimmitt is a retired U.S. Army Brigadier General, former Assistant Secretary of State for Political and Military Affairs. This is The Current. My name is Matt Galloway. Let me tell you about something exciting that's going to be happening in the next few weeks. If you are in the Toronto area, we have news for you. On the 12th of June, that's a Friday, it's 3 weeks from today, we are doing a special live broadcast of The Current in the atrium of CBC HQ, the Canadian Broadcasting Center in downtown Toronto, right across the street from the CN Tower. This is a big celebration of soccer. There is a tournament that is coming to Canada. You might have heard of it. It's the biggest sporting event in the entire world, and it is landing here. And we are going to celebrate it and the sport and the people who love that sport. Former Team Canada members Diana Matheson and Craig Forrest will be here to talk about the big contenders in the World Cup and Canada's chances. You'll hear from some of the amazing coaches who are turning the Greater Toronto Area into a soccer powerhouse, and we will have live music on this program from our friend Shad. One of the neat things, and the World Cup is an amazing thing wherever it happens, but one of the neat things is that in this country and in the city of Toronto, it's like the whole world is here. And you can see during the World Cup, the flags of every nation that is competing, and those flags will now include the Canadian flag, in one place. And you hear horns and honking and cheers, and the streets are taken over by people celebrating. And that is the kind of thing that we are going to try to celebrate. All of the things that make this tournament so special. Yes, what happens on the pitch, but also the people who celebrate what happens on the pitch. And so we want you to come down, wear your favorite team jersey, join us bright and early. We have coffee because it's early. There'll be snacks as well. The doors open at 6:30 a.m. The live broadcast starts at 7:37 a.m. It's Friday, 12th of June, in the atrium, the public atrium of the Canadian Broadcasting Center. The tickets are free. You have to register in advance. 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We will see you here at CBC HQ. Your CBC News is up next, and then we're going to head to China. Artificial intelligence is in many ways a race between the United States and China. What does it look like in China? How is it actually being implemented in that country already? We'll get a look inside from Beijing coming up in 6 minutes here on The Current. Stay with us.
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8: The writer and director Boots Riley doesn't just make films to entertain. He hopes they'll inspire you to start a movement. Boots will be here to talk about why he's hoping his new movie about a crew of shoplifters who dismantle the fashion industry might just inspire you to start a revolution.
9: This is CBC News. Good morning. I'm Heather Wells in Winnipeg. At 9 o'clock, it's partly cloudy, 14 degrees right now. It's going to be a gorgeous day. A high today of 21. Sunshine this morning giving way to some clouds this afternoon, and then there is a chance of showers this evening. St. Vital City Councillor Brian Mays is mulling whether to put his name on the ballot in this fall's civic election. Mays has represented the ward since 2011. He says one of the issues he's talked about for years is improving traffic flow on St. Mary's Road. Mays says when he was first elected, the project was supposed to be completed by 2021. He says the city is now just starting the process of consultations.
10: It's something people have asked about for a long time, and I don't know if I'm running again, but I would hate to leave with a feeling I'd done nothing on it. So I'm very proud we've gotten something up and running here.
9: May says he is questioning his future at City Hall in part because he says his relationship with Mayor Scott Gillingham hasn't been as good as it was when they were both city councillors. He expects to make his decision next month. The family of an 11-year-old First Nations boy handcuffed at a Brandon Elementary School are demanding answers. Brandon police were called to Earl Oxford School on Tuesday when a student started upending furniture, smashing through walls, and punching the principal. His mom says he has oppositional defiant disorder, ADHD, autism, and is intellectually developmentally delayed. She says had the school called her earlier, she could have de-escalated the situation.
11: He probably freaked out, like, because they don't let him call me. But I thought, I thought maybe they could adapt and just this one time. You know, it's almost the end of the school year. He's been doing so good.
9: And CBC is not naming his mom to protect the child's identity. In a statement to CBC, Brandon School Division says it is committed to creating a safe, secure learning environment, and police are called as a last resort. Alberta Premier Danielle Smith says a question about separation will be added to October's referendum ballot, but it's not a straight independence vote. Janice McGregor now looking at Smith's strategy.
12: In the wake of mounting threats to both her leadership and potentially national unity, the Premier last night seemed to be trying to call the question without actually calling the question. She said recent court decisions finding inadequate consent from First Nations, her government still appealing those, it makes it impossible to hold a binding referendum on Alberta independence right now. So instead, we have this more consultative question. In launching this campaign, perhaps an effort to appeal to or appease the independence camp, Danielle Smith also said she'll oppose what the separatists ultimately want.
13: I support Alberta remaining in Canada. That is how I would vote on separation in a provincial referendum. It is also the position of my government and my caucus.
12: In the wake of that statement, separatist leaders last night called for their supporters to start organizing against Smith, doubling down on their vision of an independent Alberta focusing on the U.S. Janice McGregor, CBC News, Ottawa.
9: The Ebola outbreak in the Democratic Republic of Congo is getting worse. The World Health Organization says there are now nearly 750 suspected cases and more than 175 suspected deaths linked to the disease. WHO Chief Tedros Adhanom Ghebreyesus says dealing with the outbreak is highly challenging. He warns regional violence and insecurity are impeding the response of health workers on the ground.
14: There is also significant distrust of outside authorities among the local population. Just yesterday, there was a security incident at a hospital in Ituri where tents and medical supplies were set on fire. Building trust in the affected communities is critical to a successful response and is one of our highest priorities.
9: The WHO has raised its risk assessment for Ebola to very high at the national and regional levels. And the Montreal Canadiens are off to a strong start in the Eastern Conference playoffs, dominated the Carolina Hurricanes on home ice. 6-2 was the final in Game 1. Game 2 goes tomorrow night. Forecast in Winnipeg, we start off with sun and then clouds move in late this afternoon. Bit of a southeast wind and a high today of 21, showers beginning this evening. In Brandon, a 60% chance of showers, a high of 18. Showers in Dauphin, a high of 16, 18 in Flin Flon today, sunny and 19 in Thompson, sunny with a high of 9 in Churchill. 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
2: Hello, I'm Matt Galloway, and you're listening to The Current. Who is winning the race to develop artificial intelligence? We'll just ask Donald Trump.
15: We are leading China by a lot in the AI race. President Xi was very surprised at how well we've done with AI. Because they thought, you know, when it started, they took this gigantic lead. And we now have caught, we are substantially ahead of them in AI.
2: After the U.S. president visited China earlier this month, he claimed victory in the race between the two superpowers to develop AI. Now, China might disagree, but no matter who is ahead, what is clear is that AI is disrupting labor markets and daily lives in both countries. The journalist and writer Yiling Liu has spent years reporting and living in both the United States and China. She says while much is made of the tech rivalry between China and the U.S., the AI revolution is leaving people in both countries behind. Real people are being profoundly impacted by a technology that they have little or no control over, and that is playing out in daily life in China in a way that might be familiar to some people here in North America. Yiling Liu recently wrote about this in an opinion piece for the New York Times with the headline, "The Shared Feeling of Being Harvested by the Future." She's also the author of the book, The Wall Dancers, Searching for Freedom and Connection on the Chinese Internet. Yiling Liu, hello.
16: Hi, thanks so much for having me on.
2: Thank you for being here. I want to talk about the race and the rivalry and who is winning that race. We think a lot about what artificial intelligence looks like here in North America. What does it look like in China? How are people using AI on a daily basis there?
16: Well, I think generally there is a slightly more kind of optimistic approach to emerging technologies. I think, you know, there are a lot of doomer narratives when it comes to AI in North America.
3: And a lot of that has to do with some of the intellectual traditions that have shaped AI labs in the United States that aren't necessarily the same in China. Mm. That being said, it's not like people are fully embracing AI and in love with it. There just tends to be less of a doomer narrative. And then the second key difference I would say is that whereas there's a lot of emphasis in the US in particular on kind of building the most advanced frontier models and making these kind of huge moonshot bets to build a godlike superintelligence, the narrative around AI in China is very much more around kind of scale and diffusion and this idea of just integrating AI into every sector of society. And so AI definitely feels a lot more kind of normal and pervasive in China. And when it's introduced, there's less of a kind of fanfare, less kind of anxiety that the robots are taking over.
2: Where has it been integrated in daily life if it's normal and pervasive? Where do you see it?
3: So even like the simplest example, and this is not even generative AI, in a lot of restaurants, there will be kind of little robotic machines delivering food to your table. Mm. Hangzhou, for example, is a city in China where a lot of tech companies are. AI is very much integrated into the city as part of their smart city planning. So AI helps run like traffic lights and kind of traffic control, as well as a lot of kind of urban planning operations in the city. And then I'd say when it comes to just like user experiences, like AI toys and like AI companion bots, that seems to also be a little bit more pervasive.
2: So Donald Trump says the United States is winning the race or has won the race for AI over China. What do you make of that? I mean, if you take a look at that rivalry, how do you understand it?
3: Well, when I hear something like that, my question is less, is that right? Is the US actually winning the race or is China winning the race? And more just kind of challenging the entire framing and question of a race in general, right? Like, what is the finish line of the race? Like, what does it mean to actually win the race? Is there actually a race? Like, and is this framing of the race, and this is something that I find really important to interrogate, is this framing serving anyone? And if it is serving someone, is it actually becoming a self-fulfilling prophecy? A lot of US tech companies have pushed this narrative of an AI race very much to advocate for their own policy agendas. And a lot of that has to do with rolling back regulation. If you were to look at OpenAI's comments to the US AI action plan, I think the word China appears something like 30-something times. And almost always as a way to justify a rollback of regulation.
2: We need to be able to do this or else China's going to beat us.
3: Exactly. Mm-hmm. Like we need to be able to relax intellectual property rights because China's going to beat us. We need to build more data centers because China's going to beat us. It's almost like if you add China's going to beat us to any policy goal, it's more likely to pass.
2: You wrote in the New York Times, these are your words, by focusing on our rivalry, we've become blind to our vulnerability. Tell me more about that and what the vulnerability that the rivalry blinds us to.
3: Yeah, I think one thing that I noticed, you know, after I've talked about these differences between the two countries is that there's like very little discussion and discourse around how these two countries are very similar. And this is something that I noticed moving kind of back and forth between the US and China. And one of the similarities that I noticed, and one of the things that I think this rivalry blinds us from, is the sense that those who are building the technology feel empowered, feel a lot of agency, feel like they're able to shape their futures and the future of the world. And the rest of us, those who are just kind of using and being used by the technology, are increasingly feeling quite disempowered. So this is something that I've definitely noticed as a theme between the two countries, this sense of like an increasing divide, an increasing inequality that's been accelerated by the arrival of AI.
2: That idea, I mean, writers don't necessarily write the headlines, but the headline of that piece was about being harvested by the future.
3: Yeah. So that was my favorite title. And that title actually wasn't my words. It came from a quote
16: that I found on Chinese social media. And I'm not sure if you remember, but there was a moment earlier this year when the open source agent OpenClaw became all the rage. People were calling it raising lobsters. You know, they're calling starting their own OpenClaw agents as raising lobsters.
17: Can you just explain what OpenClaw is for people who don't know?
16: Yeah, so OpenClaw is a free open source AI agent, and it essentially is like an AI agent, but it can freely act within your own computer system. So if you wanted to like book flight tickets for you, it'll go into your computer and just do that for you. It's operating on its own accord, according to your own instructions, as opposed to kind of like a typical LLM chatbot where you're querying it for answers.
17: And so there was this frenzy of interest in this. And that, what was the bit about the raising lobsters?
16: Yeah, so raising lobsters is the kind of nickname that Chinese people gave to describe the process of downloading an OpenClaw agent, just because the OpenClaw logo looks like a lobster claw. Mm. And so Chinese people became obsessed with raising lobsters. All over social media, people were saying OpenClaw would help you invest in stocks. It would help you like create a side hustle. These very anxious parents were kind of buying OpenClaw installation services for their children to help them with their homework and do school projects. And at some point, I remember stumbling upon a post on the Chinese social media platform RedNote that was saying, this is not embracing the future, it's being harvested by the future. Mm. And there's this sense that everyone was just kind of scrambling to try to keep up as to not be left behind. And these tech companies were kind of monetizing their anxiety. That's where the title of the story comes from.
17: I mean, this is really interesting, in part because you said at the very beginning that in some ways, unlike the doomerism of how many people here in North America think of artificial intelligence, it's going to steal our jobs, the robots will come and we'll just be slaves to the robots, that there's a sense of perhaps more measured optimism in China around this. But there's also a real sense of precarity as well. Tell me more about square that for me, about how people might not be as pessimistic about the technology, but they also worry about what it's doing.
16: Absolutely. So there's this kind of dystopian, science fiction, existential type of doomerism that I think is quite prevalent in American culture and North American culture, and less so in China. But when it comes to things like job precarity, kind of economic displacement, the sense of falling behind, I would say both Chinese society and American society are definitely feeling the brunt of that. The second thing that I would say is in China, up until now, I think people haven't quite drawn the connection between kind of the economic precarity they've been feeling. China is going through an economically stagnant period. Unemployment is at an all-time high. And this kind of preceded kind of the AI boom. And so people are only, I think, just starting to draw the link between that sense of hyper-competition and that sense of job anxiety with the arrival of AI. I think before that, technology was largely seen as a force that was going to improve their economic prospects and allow them to get better jobs. And I think that conversation is just starting to turn.
17: And yet, if you go back to that idea of the race, there is an equivalent to Silicon Valley in China, right? That is consumed with this race and consumed with, not just at a state level, but individuals trying to figure out how they can be leaders in the race too, right? What does that look like for tech workers in China?
16: Absolutely. Like there's, I would say in Zhongguancun, which is a neighborhood in Beijing, China's Silicon Valley, there is a really, really intense sense of competition. I would say the competition is much less defined by racing against the United States and more defined by racing against each other. So, you know, if you were to talk to a tech worker, software engineer at any of China's AI startups or big tech companies, there is a sense of we need to really work very, very hard every single day to make sure this company survives. And so how this manifests on the ground is you have employees at these companies basically working insane hours with the kind of purpose of trying to stay alive and trying to outdo their competitors.
17: What

0: complain about how hard they were working and how burnt out they were. So much so that some tech workers organized like a 996 ICU protest in 2019, like literally the ICU unit, the emergency unit of the hospital, that they were working so hard that they'd have to go to the emergency unit. What's interesting is this year and last year, to a certain extent, this phrase has now been unironically adopted in Silicon Valley. And so there are job descriptions in the Valley where people will say, you know, if you want to be an employee at this company, you have to work 996 hours. It's also been gripped by this sense of employees kind of need to lock in and hustle really hard and put in all their energy so that they can emerge as victors and not as what a phrase that has become popular in Silicon Valley, not as part of the permanent underclass.
1: That's wild. One of the things, and it goes back to the idea that people are, it doesn't matter what country you're in, people are really worried about livelihoods and that this technology could strip their jobs from them. One of the things that you wrote about in the New York Times piece was that this, you said the technological future is taking shape at a speed, but its promise is not shared by all. And so where does that leave the average person in China who's trying to understand this? And again, in North America, there's great, and we've seen this at commencement ceremonies in the last few weeks, where the speaker will mention AI and they're booed from the audience because the graduates feel like their future is being taken by these people who are lionizing AI. For average people in China, where does that leave them? There's this phrase, let it rot. What is that specifically?
0: Yeah, so some of this sentiment precedes AI, including this term, let it rot. And I do think that people are starting to make the connection between AI and these types of feelings and the fact that AI might accelerate them. But this term, let it rot, in Chinese means bai lan. And I would say it was very much like a phrase that emerged out of the COVID lockdowns when people were just feeling very helpless. They felt like they had no agency over their futures. China was going through these very intense lockdowns and there was no way for people to do anything about it. Other phrases that are kind of related to that, one is involution or neijuan. And it kind of refers to this process of being in intense competition with no end in sight. The Chinese term neijuan means inside rolling. So you can imagine a kind of like shell or inwards turning spiral where you're constantly trying to participate in this rat race, but you end up just chasing your own tail. And then the other phrase I think that came up as a response to this feeling of involution, this kind of combination of burnout, ennui, and purposelessness is lying flat. And lying flat kind of refers to the sentiment of not wanting to participate in the rat race and just opt out of the economic system altogether. And so lying flat concretely means like quitting your job, not buying an apartment, like moving out of the city into somewhere that's a lot cheaper, not getting married and having kids. It's almost this passive form of resistance. I would say let it rot takes it a step further, whereas lying flat still has a little bit of hopefulness in it. The sense like I can retain my dignity by opting out of the system. Let it rot has a kind of nihilistic edge to it. Like things are so bad, I don't mind if it just speeds up.
1: Because people feel like they're losing their agency in some ways.
0: Exactly, exactly. And I think, you know, the term was not really used in the AI context. It was used more in the context of the pandemic. But I think it could very much also apply to feelings towards kind of technological acceleration that people can't participate in and can't benefit from.
1: One of the things that you wrote about in the piece, and it's just as people start to lose that sense of agency and it feels like they're losing control of their lives, you say, when the future loses its promise, the past becomes a refuge. Both societies, both North America and China, have seen a surge of nostalgia, a longing for a time remembered as simpler and more stable. What does that nostalgia look like in China?
0: Yeah, this was something I noticed moving back and forth between the two countries, which is both the US and China have become really fascinated by these rural influencers. you go on Douyin, which is China's TikTok, and then there will be like some woman, in this case, one of China's most famous influencers, Li Ziqi, who

0: is essentially living this like very self-sufficient life. She's like hatching her own ducklings. She's, you know, making her own bread on a charcoal stove. She's like riding horses to pick magnolia flowers. And a lot of people are kind of in love with this lifestyle. She's also kind of dressed in this like Han Dynasty garb from a world in which, you know, there are no computers, there are no chatbots, there's no pollution, there's no corporations. And there's this really like deep yearning and longing for a world that is just much simpler. It was interesting to see that Li Zixi, this influencer that I talked about, had like an exact corollary in the US, this Instagram influencer called Ballerina Farm. And she was almost exactly the same, except an American version of Li Zixi, where she like lived out on a farm and like milked her own cows and had this kind of trad wife, isolated family that was, you know, not integrated into urban life whatsoever. And people kind of love her and follow her for similar reasons, this kind of pristineness of their
1: What do
0: lives.
1: you make of this? And what do you think, what's the story that that tells about where people are at?
0: I think that, you know, people are very anxious about the future and they are not sure what it will look like. The future that we are seeing unfold right now is one that is increasingly alienated from one another. It's one where we're increasingly unequal. It's one where we have increasingly less agency. And when people are not excited about the future, they want to turn to a world or escape to a world that is more appealing. And in this case, it's the past.
1: Why do you think it's important for people to understand, people here to understand how AI is shaping life in China and understand who's being left behind by that future? Why do you think that's important for people here to wrap their heads around?
0: I think the first reason and the most important reason is that AI is a technology whose risks and harms and effects are not going to be contained within national borders. So anything that happens with AI in any given country should be something that we pay attention to because it could very well happen to us. In some ways, technology in China is more sophisticated and is even a couple of years ahead. And sometimes observing China and living in China and seeing how technology unfolds there is like a bit of a window into what our own futures might look
1: You see it a
0: like.
1: cautionary tale?
0: Yeah, a cautionary tale, or, you know, not to even give it a value judgment, just a sense of what our futures might look like or what an alternative future could look like. The second reason I would say is that because the harms and risks of AI are shared and universal, it's very important for us to find ways to collaborate and look for ways in which those harms could be mitigated or reduced.
1: That's the last thing that I wanted to ask you, which is if we go back to that idea of the race between the United States and China, you say instead of fixating on who crosses the finish line first, we must work together to lift up the people that both countries have left behind. Are you optimistic that AI, or that we can do that in the era of AI, which seems to some people being exacerbating, like exacerbating those gaps rather than helping to shrink those gaps?
0: Yeah, I don't want to say if I'm optimistic or pessimistic. I think there are a lot of cases for pessimism, but I do think that it's absolutely possible and absolutely essential that we try. And I think that it is much more possible and much more within our control to try at the grassroots level. Like, I can't say how our leaders are going to find successful ways to collaborate, but it is possible to say that ordinary people can look for forms of grassroots collaboration. And so,
1: Like
0: you know,
1: what?
0: one example that I give is during the 996 ICU protests that I mentioned, where kind of Chinese tech workers were protesting their working conditions, they're putting all of that information and all of those petitions on GitHub. And Microsoft workers in North America were picking this up on GitHub, which is an open source sharing platform, and started to share that petition among their own employees and sharing it with their own employees to ensure that Chinese companies did comply, or at least China's Microsoft did comply and just kind of elevating their voices. Another example that I wanted to give and that I gave in the piece is this example of track 2 dialogues or track 1.5 dialogues. We often think about collaboration and converse and dialogues as between world leaders, but there have been many cases of scientists and policymakers from both China and the United States, as well as elsewhere in the world, coming together to discuss things like shared safety standards or discuss a incident reporting hotline. And I think these are just two examples, but I would love to see examples, for example, like psychologists or psychiatrists from both sides of the Pacific coming to discuss research on how AI could be used more safely and not be kind of addictive companions. There are so many opportunities for that kind of collaboration that doesn't involve kind of political leaders having to set the agenda. And we should just start doing that as soon as possible.
1: That these are shared concerns and we could work together as people to address them.
0: Exactly.
1: This is so interesting. One of the things that's fascinating about it is just getting an insight into what's happening in China and how this technology is unfolding, but also, to your point, how the concerns there are in many ways shared by people here as well. Yiling Liu, it's really good to talk to you about this. Thank you very much.
0: Thanks for having me.
1: Yiling Liu is a journalist and author of the book, The Wall Dancers, Searching for Freedom and Connection on the Chinese Internet. She was in London. Well, coming up after your regional update.
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1: No one. 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People out and about, in public, blasting videos on their phone for the world to hear. No headphones. And it's not just videos. Phone calls on speaker as well. Not to be judgy, but why would somebody do this? 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And how do we make it stop? We're going to talk about that coming up in 90 seconds. 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

0: This is a news update on CBC Radio 1, 89.3 FM and 990 AM. Good morning. I'm Heather Wells in Winnipeg. At 9:30, partly cloudy, 16 right now. It's 11 in Brandon and 12 in Thompson. Manitoba's premier is calling a Tory MLA's words hateful and divisive after he described the farmer who killed a Cree man 10 years ago as a victim. Tory MLA Josh Ginter made the remark during a debate about the right of people to use force to defend their homes. An 11-year-old First Nations boy was handcuffed and escorted from a Brandon elementary school after police say he punched his principal and smashed holes in the wall. His dad wants answers. He says his son has oppositional defiant disorder, ADHD, autism, and is intellectually developmentally delayed. He wants to know why the school didn't call his family sooner so they could help de-escalate the behavior before police were called. And people in a small southwest Manitoba town raised $2 million on their own to build a new medical clinic. Glenboro's current clinic in the hospital basement is more than 70 years old. After 2.5 years of fundraising, the new Spirit Sands Medical Clinic is expected to open in June, with the official ribbon cutting happening this summer. Forecast today starts beautifully. Sunshine, warm, but clouds move in this afternoon, a high of 21. Showers tonight.
1: Hello again, I'm Matt Galloway, and you're listening to The Current. Have you ever been forced to listen to strangers' TikTok videos on the bus?
2: Okay, one thing that I do think we need to address as a society is the fact that there is an epidemic of fully grown adults who are playing shit from their phones at full volume in public, no headphones. And this is insane sociopathic behavior.
3: They pull out the phone, crank it to jet engine levels, and suddenly the whole bus is in their living room. I didn't ask for your toddler's cartoon or your uncle's karaoke.
4: If you blast your phone audio on the train, you should be fine.
5: 100% agree. So the people that come on here, blasting the JBL speaker, listening to reggaeton.
4: No. Oh. I'm talking about flipping through TikTok videos, reels.
5: I don't mind it. I kind of like it. It's like eavesdropping.
4: What?
5: Yeah.
4: That's crazy.
5: Just give it a little...
4: That's perverted.
5: Like you ever see someone scrolling and kind of go like this?
4: No.
5: I love looking at other people's
4: feeds. Absolutely not. No. I like carrying around my old AirPods to give to someone the next time I catch them doing it.
1: Maybe you're part of the problem. Scrolling through Instagram Reels or TikTok, no headphones, volume up for all the world to hear. It seems like more people are ditching their headphones and perhaps their manners when it comes to phone etiquette. This is something that Henry Lozado has noticed where he lives in Brooklyn, New York. But rather than trying to confront the people annoying him, he joined in. For a week, anytime he would catch someone watching videos on their phone with the volume up, well, he would do just the same. And Lozado wrote about this experience for a piece in Slate, the headline of which was, "What kind of person would dare watch TikTok out loud on public transit?" I can tell you firsthand, Henry, good morning.
6: Good morning, Matt. Thank you for having me.
1: You know, I was taking the subway last night, and the train that I was on was filled with people who are doing this because we have Wi-Fi now on the subway network, and so you can listen to whatever you want and watch whatever you want. When did you notice this behavior?
6: So I've been in New York post 2020, basically the whole time, and it's been sort of a steady rise since I've been here. The combination of just vertical video being now everywhere, along with sort of the social interruption of the COVID era, has meant it's sort of been a steady incline since then. But for me personally, it really blew up around last summer. There was summer 2025 felt like there was a really loud volume-wise increase in everybody doing this.
1: And so what's going on here? Why are so many people feeling like it's appropriate to play their videos out loud in public?
6: Well, I think it's a combination of things. I think that there are several sort of norms that are shifting in the way that we interact with entertainment and the way we interact with each other in public. I think the aforementioned COVID thing really does make a big impact in terms of social interruption. The fact that there is an interruption of continuity means that there is less of a sense of civic togetherness, I think, generally. But a lot of it has to do with the structure of these algorithmically based vertical video reels and the fact that they are so addicting and so personally directed. It's very easy to consume something that is made directly for you in that way. the vertical videos are, to the point where you forget about the people around you and it becomes, you know, your entire field of vision, basically.
1: But we have invented this technology. It's not new. It's called the headphone. You plug it in or you don't even need to plug it in anymore. It can just be Bluetooth and it will connect. And that way you can enjoy the thing and other people aren't bothered by it. What do you think is going through people's minds when they play the video out loud and don't use the headphones?
6: Well, that was sort of the impetus behind this article, because I really couldn't conceptualize why someone would do that intentionally until I did it myself. And sort of putting myself in the shoes of someone who did this, there are a couple reasons behind it. I think, you know, part of it is just a general lack of care for the people around you. It's just sort of a social erosion that happens when you see somebody else doing something like this, violating a social norm in a way that is not like aggressive or directly challenging to somebody, but just makes their life a tiny bit worse. It's very easy for other people to get involved in it. But it's also a changing element of the noise pollution that we're allowing ourselves to participate in and experience. Younger kids who grow up consuming media through the iPad from 2 years old, or older people whose first interaction with a phone is through out loud media, and who don't have the standard of, you know, you have to listen to headphones. Like someone, you know, you're my age who came to adulthood, or at least teenagehood, with the invention of cell phones might have a slightly different sort of idea of what this means and what you're supposed to do with it in public.
1: And so you decided you wanted to figure out what was going on in their minds participating in this behavior. So go back, you're out in public and you hit play on a TikTok video. What was going on then?
6: Well, it is the first couple times you do it, as someone who is not naturally into this, it is absolutely mortifying. There is the feeling of having your internal algorithm exposed to people, this feeling of like, oh my gosh, I'm really watching this stuff. This is really what I'm doing to entertain myself, is it's really difficult to get over. But I think when you are engaging with other people who are doing it in a challenging way, it becomes it becomes something that you can get into. And then as the process of scrolling continues, just the scrolling process is so naturally addicting and so naturally makes it like tunnel vision for all of your senses, that it's very easy to, after 5 minutes of doing something like that, to not even realize that you're doing it, even if it's something that annoys you to your core and you wouldn't even think of doing it in a regular situation.
1: How did people around you respond to you playing your videos out loud?
6: I think a lot of the people who are perpetually annoyed by things like that are more annoyed by someone like me doing it. I think maybe my searching eyes and sort of journalistic posture means that, you know, people think that there's something cynical or a bit like about it. But the real experience with something like this is that a lot of the people that you, or that I, at least in this experience, was trying to challenge into being quiet by doing this, you know, sort of thematically let them know how obtrusive this is by doing it myself, don't really pick up on it. I don't know if it's totally digitally native people or if it's just, you know, a type of person that really doesn't consider that, that's so engrossed in their own feed that they don't mind when I'm doing it too. But it really does, it becomes much more natural and much more easy for other people to ignore when you sort of make it a fixture of your behavior.
1: You ever tried to confront somebody who is playing the video out loud?
6: I have before. I've only once in my life has it ever been successful as the direct route of politely telling someone to stop.
1: You just stare at them and try and shame them without saying anything?
6: Yeah, a lot of that is, I mean, it's New York City, so a lot of the interaction, you know, your person-to-person interaction with people in public spaces like that, if someone is annoying you, it takes a lot to cross the line into directly saying something to somebody. So a lot of it is, you know, in short-term scenarios like the subway car or on the bus, yeah, it really is just sort of staring at people and hoping they notice.
1: But it is, as you said, it's also New York City. It's not like you're living in the countryside where it's quiet or what have you. And you write in the piece that noise is historically a political issue. What do you mean by that?
6: Well, I apologize to your producers for the sound outside. I am directly in front of the street, so there's sort of a constant noise floor being here. But yeah, there have been several pieces talking about sort of the political nature of noise, especially in urban environments. There was a piece by Atlantic writers Ishido Gonzalez a couple years ago, basically saying that this desire for silence, especially among, you know, what they call transplants, you know, people from other parts of the U.S. who are moving to New York for culture, is a way of sort of erasing the larger cultural histories of people who are, you know, throwing block parties and playing music out loud and things like that. And I do think, especially coming here, that you have to have some grace for the people that are already here and for the cultural traditions, even if they're loud, even if they bother you. But this is such a new phenomenon and such a universal one across demographics, regardless of whether you're from New York originally or not, that it becomes a slightly different social conversation. And the way it manifests in public is very different from, you know, as you said, in sort of the pre-program elements, like someone playing music out loud on a speaker. It's just it's a slightly different sort of interaction.
1: So you heard at the beginning of the conversation the subway take there, where somebody should be fined they do this. It's great that it was done on the subway. American Airlines has a new rule where they can ban you if you're not wearing headphones and listening to things. In the old man shakes his fist at the cloud kind of image, what can we do about this?
6: Well, yeah, I think a lot of the negative things about how we treat each other and how we treat our public spaces are, not to get too broad with it, but I think a lot of it comes down from, especially in America, a big cultural shift towards individualism and a general distaste for, civic participation and this sense that you can get away with anything without being punished. And that really does come from, you know, the top of the world down. But I think if you acknowledge that impact, that a sort of general selfishness on a sort of macro level really does affect the way people act, I think that it is really possible to shift the way people approach the common spaces in their civic interactions by having a better and more empathetic sense of your collective participation. And I think, especially in New York, we've been very lucky in having a very optimistic young mayor who is in charge now, who has put a lot of effort into civic mindedness and community participation. And this hasn't been an issue that has crossed his desk yet, as far as I can tell. But I really do think this is something that can be helped by sort of mass communication and top-down emphasis of what it means to be a good participant in American civil life.
1: That we're all in this space together and we need to figure out a way to make it good for each other.
6: Exactly.
1: Henry, this is an issue of our time. I'm glad to talk to you about it. Thank you very much.
6: Well, thank you so much for having me.
1: Henry Lozado is a writer and editor in Brooklyn. Do you notice more people playing videos out loud in public? Are you one of those people that's doing it? Let us know how that strikes you. What can we do about this? What does it say as well about that larger issue that Henry was talking about, how we relate to each other in the commons, in those shared civic spaces? You can email us, thecurrent@cbc.ca.

0: This is The Current. My name is Matt Galloway. You know that some smells just get to you. Maybe it's the scent of the ocean, honeysuckles in bloom, something seemingly unpleasant like gasoline. Those smells are often linked to a vivid emotional memory or a specific time in your life. Here's what some people in Toronto told our intern, Alexa Mackay, about their favorite scents.
1: Hibiscus, flowers. Being able to smell those scents sometimes, it kind of evokes like a sense of nostalgia. It makes me happy.
2: After it rains and it's like really fresh, I notice like now that it's summer, it always smells like construction or like something's going on, and I feel like I really miss the fresh scent of life.
3: My parents used to always take me to Chinese bakeries when I was younger, so whenever I smell, I think about the happy times I had with my parents.
4: The hills are always covered with sun-scorched grass in the summer, and it smells really sweet.
5: Pipe tobacco, rarely smelled these days, but that one immediately makes me feel like a little kid fishing around in my dad's pockets.
6: Crisp autumn day, and for me, just grew up like running cross country, kind of through trails and woods, and so really enjoy that smell and brings me back to those days.
0: Those are powerful memories. Now imagine if some of those smells disappeared and what that would feel like.
7: A lot of our like strongest emotions are tied to smell, and our strongest memories are. So I think that would be extremely devastating.
8: You would just like lose so much of the pleasure that you have in your life. It's really sad.
5: Just have to think of a metaphor of like, what would the world be without color? And it would be kind of the same thing, like just sterile.
9: I mean, we're here right now on a very busy street with restaurants all around us, and the smell of food is there, smell of, you know, everything around us. And smell is a pretty important sensory organ, and without it, yeah, it would just be like one half of the world is missing.
0: We are not going to be living in a completely odorless world anytime soon, but some of the scents around us are indeed fading and even disappearing. Pollution is obscuring them, global warming is altering them, and biodiversity loss is wiping some smells out altogether. Serena Jumpel recently wrote about all of this in a fascinating piece for Smithsonian Magazine. She's a freelance journalist based in Boston. Serena, hi.
10: Hi, nice to meet you, Matt.
0: Good to have you here. I was coming into work this morning, and where I am, lilacs are blooming. And so the city that I'm in just smells beautiful. It's wonderful. What are you smelling where you are?
10: Well, I live right near a beautiful garden, so I'm smelling, you know, roses and gardenias and jasmine, all of those amazing floral scents that really just brighten the day. But also, I'm on a busy street, so definitely also smelling that car exhaust for sure.
0: You said in this piece, the human nose can detect what, up to a trillion different scents?
10: Yes, up to a trillion different scents. It's pretty impressive. The nose is a pretty misunderstood organ for the power that it has.
0: Well, and the number's staggering, but it's also the kind of thing that maybe we take for granted until you read a story like this, which suggests that some of those scents are under threat. What are the scents that are under threat?
10: Yeah, I mean, there's probably untold numbers of scents that are under threat because biodiversity is continually under threat with climate change, and every plant gives off a certain smell, whether or not humans can detect it. And that's another piece that maybe people don't realize, is that we are smelling all the time as humans, but animals and other, you know, creatures are using smell to navigate. They're relying on smell as an essential sense to navigate the world. Mm. And as you know, hundreds of thousands of plants are being threatened by climate change, the environmental impact of that threat is very difficult to quantify. But in addition to biodiversity loss, the warming climate affects smells, because smell is a molecule in the atmosphere, and the warmer it gets, the faster those molecules move, and the composition of those molecules will change. So the impact that that climate change will have on smell is very difficult to enumerate, but it's coming for sure.
0: So it's not just that some scents can disappear, but also that scents change because of what's going on in the environment.
10: Yeah, absolutely. And specifically, as we've talked about a bit, human-made smells, artificial smells from materials like asphalt, materials like your house, will also impact the overall olfactory environment. So, and specifically in the heat, as you know, listeners will know, asphalt smells more pungent because it's off-gassing. There's actually molecules leaving the asphalt and entering the atmosphere as the heat rises.
0: You also have pollution in the air, and that can dominate some of your environments as well in terms of what you smell, right?
10: Yeah, 100%. Car exhaust, any kind of pollutant coming out of industrial work, smells coming from food can be really lovely, but they also can impact the overall sensory environment and can disrupt, you know, animals, can disrupt bees. All kinds of air pollution affect the overall smell of the world.
0: And our own sense of smell too, right? That's something that you point out, that it's not just what we're smelling, but also our ability to smell is impacted by pollution.
10: Yeah, that's a pretty pernicious side of this whole conversation. Particularly, there's been research done on the side of kind of cigarette usage, but also in terms of air pollution more generally. There's been research that shows that the more one is exposed to air pollution, the less they're able to identify the differences between smells and sort of discern those finer points of smell. And that's pretty devastating in general, but it's also linked to urban inequity because it's well studied and well known that areas that have more pollution tend to be less well off. And so it's people who live in areas of increased pollution have potentially less of an ability to discern different smells because of that pollution. And yeah, it's pretty pernicious.
0: One of the things we heard from those folks we talked to on the streets of Toronto was that somebody said if we lost smells, it would be like one half of the world missing. How powerfully do smells affect us, and how do they shape how we interpret the world around us?
10: Yeah, well, smell is really powerful, as we've been talking about. There's been scientific research linking smell positively to a sense of collective identity, belonging, even social cohesion. And there's also been scientific studies that show the positive physiological impact of smell. So actually, there's research showing that smelling, you know, good smells, natural smells can improve your mood, can improve your well-being. And that's actually, there's a lot of traditional practices that understand that implicitly. For example, you might have heard of forest bathing, which is a Japanese practice that understands, you know, part of wellness is being in nature, and part of being in nature is inhaling it and, you know, experiencing it with all of your senses, and that can have a really positive health benefit. But also, I mean, with the COVID pandemic, we sort of had a little bit of a slice of how people experience loss of smell. And there was a survey done of 322 people about their loss of smell during COVID, and over half of them reported a decline in quality of life. So there's a really strong link between smell and your experience of the world.
0: And yet, there's somebody that you quote in your piece saying that in some ways we're blinded by vision, that we perhaps undervalue smells. There was another study that was done saying, what, a quarter of college students said they would rather give up their sense of smell than their phone.
10: Yeah.
0: Do we take smells for granted in some ways?
10: Yeah, that last study definitely stopped me in my tracks when I read that. I definitely think we do take smell for granted. But as the interviews before this with the, you know, Toronto citizens showed, you know, people, everyone has a story about a smell they love or a smell that connects them to the past. And so even as we take everyday smells for granted, people implicitly understand the importance of it, I believe. It's just a matter of communicating what smell actually is, which for me, smell is a way to exist in the world, a way to lift your face away from your phone and actually experience the environment. So I guess I would encourage everyone to also smell your environment and smell the things both inside a human-centered environment and outside, and notice how the difference between the natural world and the human-made world impacts you, impacts how you feel, impacts how you think about things. And then maybe you'll feel more embodied and more passionate about protecting our fragile environment.
0: What's the word that you use in the piece? The scentscape of the world?
10: Yeah, the scentscape.
0: I love that.
10: Which includes, I mean, of course, let's not forget about, you know, auditory and vision. But I'd encourage people to experience the full scentscape
0: You know, a few years ago, I spoke with an historian. His name is William Tullett, and he's part of this ascent preservation project. It's called Eau d'Europa. And he was talking about how our scent environment has changed over time from the 18th century to today. Have a listen to this.
11: If you were in an 18th century coffee house, then you would be smelling the smells of tobacco, of coffee, probably of sweaty male bodies as well. You know, whereas if you were on the streets of 18th century Birmingham, you'd probably be smelling coal and wood burning and the smells of metals and industry.
0: Do you think that our modern sensibilities, if I can put it that way, would be shocked by what used to pass as a normal everyday smell in the 18th century?
11: I think our noses probably would feel a bit assaulted if we were suddenly transported back into, say, 18th century London. But on the other hand, I think if somebody from 18th century London was to journey to 21st century Europe, they would find some of the smells around us today shocking. The smells of pollution and cars, for example, and petrol, those kinds of odors.
0: Serena, is this also just about how the world changes? Smells change and we want to preserve them, but change is part of our life in some ways, and that change means that the world is going to look different, it's going to sound different, and yeah, it's going to smell different too.
10: Definitely. I think, you know, smell is always going to change because it's something that comes from nature, and it's natural that the world we live in today smells different from ancient Rome, which smells different from 18th century England. That makes sense. But I think the moment we're living in now is unique because of the, you know, increasing impact of artificial smells, and the specifically those, you know, human-made chemicals. I think it's important to think about that in terms of the environment as a whole, rather than just, you know, we as humans might have these different smells or different smell sensibilities. But as I mentioned before, smell is a really important sense for many animals, in terms of, like, you know, navigation even, and being able to sense predators. And humans, we also use smell in that way. There's lots of research about how smell affects hormones. Smell affects, you know, comfort in certain spaces. But we've become detached from that kind of more animalistic side of how scent can be used. It's not just sort of an accoutrement to the rest of the senses. But I do think the human-induced climate change piece of it is going to change smell in a way that we haven't seen before. And I don't think we should accept, and we should try to fight against.
0: Go outside and touch grass, but also smell the grass. That's kind of the advice.
10: Exactly.
0: Serena, your piece was fascinating. It was so interesting to read and made me think about the world in a different way. Thank you very much.
10: Thank you so much.
0: Serena Jampel is a freelance journalist based in Boston. That's The Current for this Friday, the 22nd of May. Cue's up next on CBC Radio 1. Before we go, we're going to leave you with some music from Broken Social Scene, Canadian band, new album, first in 9 years. It's called Remember the Humans. This is Broken Social Scene, and only the good I keep. I'm Matt Galloway. Thanks for listening to The Current. Have a great weekend. We'll see you on Monday.

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4: The writer and director Boots Riley doesn't just make films to entertain. He hopes they'll inspire you to start a movement. Boots will be here to talk about why he's hoping his new movie about a crew of shoplifters who dismantle the fashion industry might just inspire you to start a revolution.
5: This is CBC News. Good morning. I'm Heather Wells in Winnipeg at 10 o'clock. It's 17 degrees right now, headed to a high today of 21, increasing clouds with showers expected this evening. St. Vital Councillor Brian Mays is mulling whether to put his name on the ballot in this fall's civic election. Mays has represented the ward since 2011. He says one of the issues he's talked about for years is improving traffic flow on St. Mary's Road. May says when he was first elected, that project was supposed to have been completed by 2021. He says the city is just now starting the process of consultations.
6: It's something people have asked about for a long time, and I don't know if I'm running again, but I would hate to leave with a feeling I'd done nothing on it. So I'm very proud we've gotten something up and running here.
5: May says he's questioning his future at City Hall in part because he says his relationship with Mayor Scott Gillingham hasn't been as good as it was when they were both city councillors. He expects to make his decision next month. A Winnipeg engineer and president of a renewable energy company wants to help find solutions for people in Cuba. That country is suffering blackouts because of a fuel blockade by the U.S. People in Cuba can be without power for as many as 20 hours a day. Andrea Cry is president of Core Renewable Energy. She also studied energy solutions for island nations. Cry wants to raise $50,000 to manufacture and send as many as 500 solar panels to Cuba.
7: We're hoping to at least get over 500 panels roughly there, and that it could be more, it could be less. It all depends on global supply chains. And as you know, it's very volatile right now to ship anything globally. So the prices do change quite almost daily.
5: Cry says one solar panel with a battery can generate between 450 and 650 watts of power, enough to power one home. Well, reactions coming in after an address from Alberta Premier Danielle Smith, marking the next moves for that province when it comes to addressing separatism. Julia Wong reports.
8: I wish to speak with you about the debate we are having in this province on the future of Alberta and Canada.
9: Alberta Premier Danielle Smith announcing Thursday night in a provincial address there will be a question about separatism on October's referendum ballot, but some might find it's not so straightforward. Should Alberta remain in Canada, or should the province hold a binding referendum on whether or not it should separate?
10: Premier is putting us through a very long and divisive process.
9: Thomas Lukaszek, the man behind the pro-Confederation Forever Canada petition, is frustrated.
10: First, we're going to hold a referendum if we want to have a referendum, and then if we decide to have a referendum, then we will have to hold another referendum. And if that doesn't confuse anybody, I don't blame you.
9: Also upset with the Premier, Treaty 6 Grand Chief Joey Peat.
11: Total disregard to First Nations. No respect whatsoever to treaty, even this duty to consult.
9: Smith will take questions from media Friday afternoon. Julia Wong, CBC News, Edmonton.
5: Foreign Affairs Minister Anita Anand says Canadians taken captive by Israel as part of a flotilla heading to Gaza are now in Turkey. She says they suffered appalling abuse, and Canada condemns their treatment by Israel, demanding those responsible be held accountable. Some NATO allies and defense officials are confused today. They don't know what to make of an announcement by President Donald Trump that the U.S. is deploying 5,000 new troops to Poland. It's a sudden 180. Earlier this month, the Trump administration announced it was removing roughly that same number of troops from Europe. Swedish Foreign Minister Maria Malmer Stenergard spoke to reporters at the NATO summit in Sweden.
12: Well, it is confusing, indeed. and not always easy to navigate. I guess you feel the same as I do. But we need to continue to focus on what we do and not what everyone else says.
5: In a social media post, Trump credited his close relationship with Poland's president for the sudden military shift. China's foreign minister is coming to Canada. Beijing says Wang Yi's visit next week is to build on trade agreements coming out of Prime Minister Mark Carney's visit earlier this year with Chinese President Xi Jinping. Forecast for Winnipeg today, increasing clouds and a bit of a breeze, a high today of 21 with showers beginning later this evening. In Brandon, a mix of sun and clouds, a good chance of showers and a high of 18, showers in the Dauphin area and 16 today. In Flin Flon, sunny with a high of 18, sunny and 19 in Thompson, sunny in Churchill as well with a high of 9. 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
4: I'm Tom Power. Welcome to Q. Do you believe art can change the world, not inspire people, not just make them feel something, actually change it? Boots Riley does. He's a rapper, a filmmaker, a self-described revolutionary who's been part of the labor movement in Oakland, California since he was a teenager. Boots will be here to tell you about his new film, but also about the moment a Public Enemy song showed up in his neighborhood when he was a kid and he watched it inspire people to action. That moment never left him. Boots will tell you why. That's coming up. Plus, you've heard of Buy Canadian, Shop Canadian, but what about Write Canadian? Devin Cuddy grew up with a dad who believed in that idea completely, Jim Cuddy from Blue Rodeo. Devin took that lesson and turned it into his brand new album, and he'll be here to tell you all about it. All that coming up on Q. Boots Riley doesn't just make political art. He's a self-proclaimed revolutionary who's been part of the labor movement in Oakland, California since he was a teenager. If you're familiar with his work, you might already know the vibe. The rapper and filmmaker is known for making art that's often called subversive or radical. Maybe you saw his first film, Sorry to Bother You. If not, this quote from the magazine The New Yorker does a good job at capturing his spirit. Marxist bohemian auteur virtuoso, which feels right. Boots has a new film out, which is getting a ton of attention. It's called I Love Boosters. It stars Keke Palmer, Demi Moore, Don Cheadle, among other huge names. It's a comedy about a group of shoplifters who resell their stolen goods to their community and end up bringing down a fashion empire. And like a lot of his work, it too is set in Oakland, which is across the bay from San Francisco. It's his hometown, and it's where he says he became, quote, radicalized. It's where he discovered the power of hip-hop and started the prolific hip-hop trio The Coup, a group that would over three decades make records about class, capitalism, and survival. Boots Riley was in Toronto recently to talk about his new movie, and he sat down with my colleague Garvia Bailey. They started in Oakland with a moment that defined what his life was like there for Boots as a kid and helped shape his perspective.
13: At one point, by the time I was in third grade, I went to this magnet school that was, I lived in East Oakland and was going to this magnet school in North Oakland. It's, if you don't know, it's just a long way to get to when you're a kid. And I had to transfer lines. And at one point, I lost my transfer in the middle of third grade. Must have been 8 years old. You know, so I get onto the second bus and I tell the bus driver, hey, I lost my transfer. You know, I have all this way to go. They're like, oh, you're not going to scam a scammer. You know, no, you're not getting on the bus without a transfer. And I got off the bus and it was like, that guy must be crazy. So I just got on, wait for the next one. He was like, no. So then I started walking. I'm 8 years old. This is the 70s. I didn't know my phone number or, you know, anything like that. All these bus drivers kept not letting me on. These were white bus drivers, black bus drivers. And I was like, I thought my mother told me I'm cute. Like,
14: not why, cute enough.
13: Why is this not happening?
14: Oh, man.
13: And I ended up walking all the way home, starting at 3 o'clock, and didn't get home till 10 p.m. at night.
14: Oh, my
13: and
14: word.
13: On the way, I'd seen police. I didn't have the politics I do now. So I saw police and I was like, hey, can you help me? I know where I live. Mm-hmm. I just don't have bus money to get there. Could you take me home? They were like, we're not a cab service.
14: Wow.
13: Right? I get there at 10 at night. My father's on the porch crying.
14: Wow.
13: And again, like, I that was when I realized, oh, I'm not cute. I'm black. And
15: you're going to make me cry now, like your dad.
13: And it was only later, when I got older, I found that at that time, there had been all these news reports telling people to watch out for kids that are scamming and are doing different things. And even though they're kids, don't just be aware, all this stuff, and, you know, very racially coded stuff. Anyway, so that was the
15: so you grow area. Up in that.
13: Yeah, that was the area, the place where, you know, it was a loving neighborhoods that were being villainized.
15: Right.
13: And you don't know that until you deal with someone that isn't from there. Yeah. Right. But a lot of stuff, a lot of music around all the time. People, you know, at the park playing music. It wasn't a lot to do also. Like, you know, we were bored a lot. It was a city, but it was a small town.
15: Right.
13: So our main thing was driving from one side of the city to the other. Right.
15: Yeah.
13: And that was what we did. And it's interesting now. Oakland is gentrified. So we got the good coffee shops, got the 5-star restaurants and got the good bourbon. It sometimes feels like a very lively ghost town,
15: right?
13: Because I remember
15: what these, it was.
13: Yeah.
15: Yeah. Yeah. I want to go back to teenage you for a minute because that's a part of your radicalization.
13: Yeah.
15: Let's call it that. I heard that you ended up at your first protest because there were some young ladies that were on their way to the beach.
13: Yeah.
15: And they said, "Boots, let's go to the beach."
13: Yeah. I was 14.
15: Yep.
13: And they were like, "You want to go to the beach?" And I was like, "Oh, yeah." And they were like, "But first we're going to stop and support the Watsonville cannery workers strike." And I was like, "Oh, okay."
15: Sure.
13: And it was, and what was interesting about it, looking back, is that when I got into the van, they were talking about things happening on the news. And these are things that I, you know, had tried to avoid. Like what? You're paying attention to that? To me, didn't have anything to do with me. Partly because I didn't think I could change at all. Like, it was just stuff happening that you were supposed to know about and then accept.
15: Right.
13: But what I realized is that they were interested in it because they felt they could change it. They felt there was something they could do about it. And the reason that they thought there was something to do was this politic. Now, I think it's better for me to back up and say, you know, that this was a communist organization called the Progressive Labor Party, which I ended up joining. After that Watsonville cannery workers strike, I then went to the Summer Project, which was supporting the Anti-Racist Farm Workers Union that was in McFarland and Delano, the Central California Valley. And we would be supporting them in whatever way the farm workers said that they needed, because the radical organizers were actual farm workers. And so they'd get up at 3 a.m. and be like, hey, you, it's your job to run off the flyers. It's your job to figure out the caravan route. And it's your job to make sure we get the flatbed truck and a rally happening as we come out of the field. And sometimes there would be like, okay, you got to do, you right there, you got to write a skit in Spanish, and it has to be a comedy, and it has to be short, and it has to be about how these pesticides are causing cancer.
15: Wow.
13: Right? So all of these things, by the time I was 15, I had joined the party, and I still am a communist. And I'm not in that organization anymore. But what I mean when I say communist, I mean I want a world in which the people democratically control the wealth that we create with our labor.
15: I want to talk about hip-hop real

0: Your music and politics, they are inseparable. They feel inseparable to me. And and like so many of us that grew up sort of in the late 80s, into the 90s.
1: I'm still growing up.
0: I'm still growing up too. Thank you for saying it. Like, we could just put that to the side because we have said it. It was something that popped up for you as a way that music can carry a lot of power.
1: Definitely.
0: So can you tell me about when you realized that?
1: I've been thinking about starting to rap, and I had a friend that was a rapper, and I would try to get him to different rallies against the police by being like, hey, you can rap. There'll be a lot of people there. And back then, wasn't really that many people. It'd be like 8 people at an anti-police brutality thing. Anyway, but so I was thinking about it, and I knew I didn't know how to rap very well. But so it was kind of in the background. But we were organizing in an area called Double Rock Projects in San Francisco. And the organization I was in at the time would do a lot of door-to-door stuff every Sunday. This time we went and everyone told us about the thing that had happened the night before. And the thing that had happened the night before was that Rossie Hawkins and her two twin 8-year-old sons had gotten beaten down by the police. Mm. Police roll up and claim that they were selling dope. Mm-hmm. And decided to bring them in. And the kids resisted, and the police started beating them. The neighborhood, this is kind of a closed-in neighborhood. The neighborhood came out. They came out to stop them. Now, the reason the neighborhood came out to stop them was that 2 weeks before, there had been a very publicized case where the police in that same neighborhood had beat someone down really bad. And instead of taking them to the hospital, they rode them around in the back of their car until they died.
0: Wow.
1: Right.
0: Mm-hmm.
1: So a crowd came out. The police got scared and started shooting in the air. Now, if you've been around any kind of shooting, you know, whatever your plan was to do before the gunshot, you forget about that.
0: New plan.
1: And as the crowd did, started running away. And at some point, they turned back. They turned back and they separated Rossie Hawkins and her kids from the police. And by the end of the night, the police car or cars were turned over and the police ran out on foot without their weapons.
0: Wow.
1: So people are telling us about this excitedly. As happens, if like 50 people are telling you a story, there's going to be differences and all that sort of stuff. But what I'm telling you is the part that remained constant in all the stories, that the thing that made people turn around was that someone started chanting, fight the power, fight the power, fight the power. And they all started, many people started chanting it, and then they knew. Because that was the summer of 89.
0: Mm-hmm.
1: The biggest song on the radio, at least for us, was

0: and culture in general could have, that it could be a rallying cry. And so I right then decided I need to get good at rapping. And I wasn't good then. I knew I was bad.
1: Right? But like, you got good.
0: Yeah, I got good. I knew that didn't stop me. It wasn't like, you know, sometimes people are like, yeah, everybody's asking me, why don't you do this? And why? How come you're not doing that? You know, no, my friends were like, really? You're going to do, come on.
1: Yeah,
0: right?
1: Yeah.
0: And but it was because I was from a disciplined party that allows me to know that everything changes and that you can have a say in how it changes.
1: Right. For real, for real, for real. Yeah. You've been at this, though, for 3 decades, doing exactly that. And I always think about this James Baldwin quote when I talk to artists like yourself, that the precise role of the artist, I'm going to paraphrase just a little bit, that the precise role of the artist is to illuminate the darkness and to blaze roads through this dense forest so that we can see what's going on as a public. And it makes the world a more human dwelling place. So you've watched lots of movements. You've watched lots of politics. You've seen these things. You've shared so many stories here. And I wonder what keeps you coming back to being that guy that's blazing the road. It's like time and time again, the next film that we know that Boots Riley is going to come out with is going to be blazing and it's going to be illuminating.
0: Yeah.
1: So what keeps you at it?
0: Well, I think maybe if I did think that it was only to illuminate, only to expose, then I would probably be frustrated and burnt out right now.
1: Got you.
0: Matter of fact, you do too much stuff where you're just exposing and people are like, okay, what am I supposed to do with this information? So the thing that keeps me going is I think there's a way to change it. And I think that my work can get people to join organizations, to join parties, and to join movements. And I think that what we need is a mass militant radical labor movement that uses the withholding of labor as a strategy and tactic and keep capital at bay in order to get the policy changes we want.
1: Right.
0: And I think that my work can be part of that. I think my work can be used by organizers. So that's what keeps me going.
2: I'm Tom Power. You're listening to Q. You're in the middle of guest host Garvia Bailey's conversation with filmmaker Boots Riley. Boots has a new film out called I Love Boosters, a psychedelic political comedy. Garvia and Boots have been talking about life in Oakland and how hip-hop and cultural forces have the power to create change. It's an idea that runs through Boots Riley's work, first with music and now in film. I Love Boosters happens to be inspired by a song he made with The Coup 2 decades ago. Take a

0: Every time my soles hit the street, they would flap. Then in high school, Lexan Anderson would cap, cause my jacket didn't have a brand name on the back. Years later, this
1: That's I Love Boosters by The Coup off their 2006 album, Pick a Bigger Weapon. Boosters, by the way, is just a colloquial term for shoplifters who resell their stolen merchandise in their communities. Boots says he wrote that song as an ode to the boosters he met when he first started caring about fashion as a rapper who also happened to be broke. That's where the conversation picks up.
2: I have a profession in which how I look is a big part of what people think. And whether that's right or not, that's what I'm in, right? And I also was broke.
3: Right.
2: So I definitely employed the services of many a booster.
3: Right.
2: And here's the thing. I also saw how boosters interacted with the rest of the community. Sometimes they'll be like the ice cream truck coming through. They'll get people household goods that they need. It's not always just fashion we're dealing with. It could be all sorts of things. You know, they're really holding together a community whose inspirations are used to create the fashion.
3: Right.
2: Right?
3: Right.
2: Like often Black and brown communities and other communities of color, their fashion and their ways that they're putting together stuff are inspiring the big fashion houses who then sell it back as a brand.
3: That's right.
2: At much more money. So, you know, somebody might be like, well, that's not a necessary thing. But we all are wanting to express ourselves, right? Mm-hmm. Sometimes people

0: working so much that their only way that they are artistically expressing themselves is what they're wearing. Sometimes it might be like, look, I put this together. Look how unique I am. Other times it might be, look what tribe I'm in, mm-hmm. right? Mm-hmm. And it's a big part of those things. But at the same time, it's also the details of life. I kind of got into fashion because I was finding myself not paying enough attention to the details and mm-hmm. wanting to really be here in the moment and pay attention to those details.
1: We follow this plan to precision. Grayson goes to lunch every day at 12. As soon as he walks out, our clock starts ticking. Nondescript trucks.
2: We're renting from Tate?
1: Yes, the day before.
2: Gonna break down.
1: I had them checked. That's why when Manny and Lowe's pull up,
3: so it's gonna be like this film is essentially about a group of women who at first are just kind of going after this fashion designer, but through a series of chaotic events, they end up dismantling an entire system. I really feel like in this, you really wanted to pull apart the contradictions in fashion.
0: I had an image of a giant pile of material, giant piles of clothes, which we at one point in the movie have that. But I was just thinking about that because sometimes I'm thinking about the aesthetic, that the direction that I want to go. And then I'm thinking about these things. And like I said, I get into the details of what I'm wearing and all those things. And this is a basic idea right here, but that these aren't just things. These things are made of other things, but more importantly, they're made of people's time.
3: That's right.
0: From the beginning of production to the ends of distribution. And boosting may be outside of the law. It's not outside of capitalism. It's part and parcel to how capitalism works. Capitalism is built upon theft. The ruling class got started with primitive accumulation, stealing land, stealing labor, stealing minerals, mm-hmm. right? That's just how any, not even just the bourgeoisie, but throughout history, any mm-hmm. ruling class, they started with primitive accumulation. And right now there's theft that is legal, mm-hmm. right? And I'm not even just talking about wars where they're threatening genocide in order to take someone's oil. I'm talking about the theft of labor and a value that happens every day. So we're talking about all those things in this movie. And what led me to do that is, I mean, that's my impetus for all the art that I've always made.
3: Right. You know, even though the underlying, there's all these talking points and messages, all of those things, your film is hilarious. Like, I laughed so hard in the theater when I was watching this. I thought, it was really
0: You're
3: one of those.
0: You're not supposed to laugh.
3: I'm sorry, but my gut, I was busting a gut, you know?
0: Yeah.
3: And those comedic beats were nonstop throughout. So I read this quote that you said that you use comedy to smuggle radicalism past security.
0: I said that.
3: You said that.
0: Okay, that sounds good.
3: I love it.
0: I don't remember that.
3: You need to, you need to bring that to the forefront.
0: Yeah. Okay.
3: So tell me about that. About comedy. And how you like to use it.
0: Well, here's the thing: both comedy and tragedy have something in common, and that's irony.
3: Yeah.
0: Right. And irony, one huge aspect of it is contradiction. And what I do with my writing is heighten contradiction. Right. So that's the part. A lot of people will use the term absurdist. And that's because I'm heightening contradictions that are there, that you know are there, but that don't often get pointed out. If someone were to give a lecture on how capitalism works, they'd also do that. Right.
3: Like
0: analysis comes where you say, this is the contradiction you need to pay attention to. Right. This contradiction is the one that matters in this thing. So comedy and analysis are one thing to me. The contradiction that I'm trying to expose in my work is the class contradiction, is the thing that is the motor under capitalism is exploitation. Sometimes I'll say economic exploitation. That's not needed, but sometimes people don't understand what I mean when I just say exploitation.
3: Mm-hmm.
0: So that's the motor of capitalism. And class struggle is the thing that we need in order to change things. A lot of my work highlights class struggle. And in places that it shouldn't need to be highlighted, right? There's been tens of thousands of movies, maybe millions, that take place at workplaces.
3: Yeah, for sure.
0: And there's probably only an amount that I can count on my hand that has actual class struggle.
3: Mm-hmm, mm-hmm.
0: It's existing all over the place. And I mean, right now, we just came out of a period in the United States from the 2020 to 2024, which was the largest strike wave in U.S. history since the 70s.
3: Mm-hmm.
0: Thousands of strikes and work stoppages happening, gone unreported by the national news. They'll be on the local news because then you can kind of isolate it and say this is happening here. So while Hollywood is leaving this stuff out, my films seem different because it's putting them in.
3: That's right.
0: And what I hope people will come out wanting to do.
3: Thank you so much for being
0: Thank
3: here.
0: Thank you for having me.
3: Yeah, I appreciate you.
0: All right,
3: you.
0: Cool. All right, peace.
4: That was Garvia Bailey's conversation with filmmaker Boots Riley. His film, I Love Boosters, is in theaters now. Coming up on the show, Devin Cuddy will tell you about name-dropping Canadian cities on his new record. I'm Tom Power. Q is back right after this.

0: This is a news update on CBC Radio 1, 89.3 FM and 990 AM. Good morning. I'm Heather Wells in downtown Winnipeg at 10:30. Bright sunshine. It's beautiful. 17 degrees right now. It is 14 in Brandon and 15 in Thompson. St. Vital Councillor Brian Mays is mulling whether to put his name on the ballot in this fall's civic election. Mays has represented St. Vital since 2011. He says he's questioning his future at City Hall in part because he says his relationship with Mayor Scott Gillingham hasn't been as good as it was when they were both city councillors. He expects to make his decision next month. A Winnipegger wants to help the people of Cuba by sending hundreds of solar panels to that country. Cuba has been going through rolling blackouts because of a U.S. blockade on fuel imports. As summer approaches, many people in Cuba are without power for 20 hours a day. Andrea Cry is a professional engineer who studied power issues in island nations. She is the president of Core Renewable Energy and has set up a fundraiser called Empower Cuba. She wants to bring in $50,000 to manufacture and ship solar panels to Cuba. Cry says a single panel produces 450 to 650 watts, which is enough to power the essentials in a single family home in Cuba. Your next news coming up at 11.
1: I'm Tom Power. You're listening to Q. Have you ever been to a place that feels when you walk into it that it was just kind of made for you? Maybe it's a bar, maybe it's a venue, maybe it's like a, I don't know, it could be even like a church or something like that, but the music is right and the people feel right and you just keep on coming back to it. In Toronto, for a certain type of musician, that place is the Cameron House. It's been there since 1981 on Queen Street West, and it's a pretty iconic place. Blue Rodeo played there, Molly Johnson, Holly Cole. In fact, Jim Cuddy from Blue Rodeo once said the Cameron House was, quote, the seed that germinated his music career. I should also say it's still there, and if you go there tonight, you'd probably see a pretty good musician. In his 20s, the songwriter Devin Cuddy didn't just play the Cameron. He lived there, like upstairs, in a room that he rented. And yeah, Devin's last name. Devin's dad is Jim Cuddy, that one from Blue Rodeo. And Devin grew up around the Cameron and somewhere along the way learned something from his dad about why it matters to write songs that are specifically proudly Canadian. And that lesson is all over Devin's new record, Living Hard Ain't Easy. And he says he made it to feel like a good night at the Cameron House. So Devin came in to talk about his new album, about the Cameron, about not just buying Canadian, but writing Canadian. Here's our conversation. How are you?
2: I'm good, buddy. It's very nice to be here. Thanks.
1: Nice to have you here. Congratulations on the record.
2: Thank you.
1: I was just talking about what a great guitar player you got there.
2: Mike Type from Grimsby, Ontario.
1: Grimsby, Ontario.
2: Yeah.
1: Real good. Congrats. How are you feeling about this record coming out?
2: Very excited. It was something that came together quickly, and we wanted to make it sound like our live show, and I think that... we did that.
1: What does that mean? I want to make it more like sound like my live show.
2: We wanted the record to sound like what you hear when you come to the show, and as opposed to something that we toiled over piece by piece.
1: Yeah.
2: There's a lot of stuff that's live off the floor, a lot of stuff that's written and played in with that energy.
1: A little country-ish. Like, it reminds me of the early stuff I would see you do. Like, I think when I first got to Toronto, probably 14 years ago, I think you were playing around then, right? Like just kind of starting out.
2: Just starting out, yeah.
1: And I remember going to see you, yeah, at the Cameron, and it was country-y.
2: Yeah, and we're trying to bring it back to that. I think that we feel that is our truest sound, truest to what we do and what we have the most fun doing, so.
1: You kind of got away from it for a while?
2: Yeah, you start being influenced by other things, you take a little journey, you know, yeah. A little bit.
1: Yeah. I'm just thinking, for people who are listening across this country who maybe haven't gotten to go there, talk to me about the Cameron House.
2: Cameron House is a music and art bar that's been in Toronto since 1981. And it has been home to many artists over the years, literally and figuratively. There's rooms upstairs. It is now run by the children of the original owner. It is very much the same as it's always been, with just new waves of people going through there, musicians and artists. It's not only a place to see great live music, but it's a place where a lot of musicians come to hang out after their own shows.
1: Yeah.
2: And it's just sort of old school in that sense. I mean, there's not a lot of places with that history that have survived and that are still doing pretty much the exact same thing that they've always done.
3: Well, what drew you there when you first started going down there?
2: My friend Cosmo Ferraro had taken it over from his mom. And, I was introduced to him. He's since become a friend. And he was like, oh, I'd like you to play here. And I said, sure. I started playing just solo piano Wednesday nights. And then a couple friends of mine took me aside after a show and they're like, it's time for a band.
3: I'm surprised you hadn't been going down there when you were a kid and stuff like that.
2: I had. I did go down there, but I didn't know, you know, anybody. I would go and see music, and especially during North by Northeast, I think we would sort of sit in there and watch and figure out where we were going to go. But I wasn't as connected to it as I became. And, you know, it's funny to think back of going to it before I became so connected to it, and it was just a bar with a couch.
3: Why did you become so connected to it? Like, what is? I remember going to those shows, and even just reading about this record, like it's about trying to go back to those. Like the vibe of those big Cameron House shows really inspired this record. Like, what is it about that place for you as a performer?
2: Well, it was where I started. So there's like a home, and I lived there too, and worked there, and we had a label. I lived upstairs.
3: So this makes sense to me because I used to play there on Wednesdays sometimes. I used to play the Wednesday 6 o'clock. Mm. That's the money spot, they call that.
2: That's right.
3: Wednesday, 6 p.m. And I used to see you around a fair bit.
2: You were in my living room.
3: You lived at the Cameron House?
2: I lived there for, 5 or almost 6 years, yeah. It was when I was starting and touring a lot, so it was easy because it's just a room.
3: Can you go to sleep when...
2: No. That's why I left. You age out of it. Well, I aged out of it.
3: Not everyone does.
2: Not everyone does.
3: Okay, so you described to us the feeling of playing there.
2: When I started out there, you know, we were just starting. So there was it was creative and it was new and it was nerve-wracking and you were learning. So when I play there now, you feel very connected to the stage because it brings you back to that feeling and that time, which is exciting and nostalgic. I also think that the room has something in it. I don't know what it is, but there's something in the air, something very artsy, something very creative. The walls are soaked in so much sound and music and art from so many years. There's also a very collective feeling of like-minded people in the room. And, you know, it's old school. You pass the jug around and then people put money into it and it's cash only. So I like that too. And, you know, after all this time, it just feels like home. Because it literally was, and because the stage, I've played on the stage so many times. So there's a comfort in that as well.
3: You said that word old school instead of like old fashioned a couple of times. I don't even know if I have a question about this, but like I've even noticed in the way you talk about your music. I saw you in St. John's when you were playing there and we were playing there. And we were chatting, I don't know if you remember this because it's pretty late in the night. And you said to me, I said, how's everything going? And you were like, yeah, things are going, you know, like you're playing music. And you said, We're just a touring band. Like I'm trying to be, you know, we're trying this out. Like I want to be, we're trying to be a touring band. I want to be a touring band. And I don't even know if I have a question here, but there's something old school striking me about that too. Or like maybe that was sort of a realization that you had that like there's something. I see you nodding, so I might be onto something.
2: Yeah. I think, part of like in this record, part of trying to portray the live sound is like that's what we do. And I think after however many years now it's been, I think we're realizing like, this is what we are, you know, as an act, as artists, and this is what we do best. And this is what we like doing best. And, I like the travel and I like being in all places across the country, like St. John's and Winnipeg and everywhere. That's the kind of career that I want and aspire to. And, you know, the live show, I like the live show, playing a live show a lot better than I like being in the studio. Yeah. So like you chase the joy. On the front porch, just rocking to some tunes. Two hoses drinking
3: on a Sunday afternoon. It's a very, speaking of like touring Canada a lot, I feel it's a very Canadian record you made this time.
2: That was exactly what I was trying to do.
3: tell me, what do you mean by that?
2: Well, I think that a lot of it's composite of, it's not all just me. The perspectives and the songs are not about me. But, you know, I tried to draw from the experiences that we've had playing music and making music, and they're pretty much exclusively confined to Canada and touring in Canada and going back to places and making friends in all these places and becoming familiar with these cities and people in the cities, and that's sort of what I drew on. I also think, you know, there's so much music about L.A. and New York and Brooklyn. Why can't there be more music about Winnipeg? You know, that's my experience and life, and so it is naturally that. And I think what's going on in the world, too, it's a good time to look inward.
3: Well, I was wondering about that. I wonder whether there was something kind of politically interesting to you. Let me take that back. I wonder if there was something intentional to you about, like, I think to all of us might feel this way, of looking around our own backyard a little bit more.
2: Yeah, for sure. I mean, I don't know that it was nudged by whatever is happening, but it didn't solely come from that place. I think I always sort of had that Canadian pride. I mean, I grew up in a Canadian arts household. We listened to Canadian music. I still do. And obviously my dad and my mom is an actress and did lots of Canadian television and film.
3: And kind of talked about Canada a lot, if you really think about it, you know? Yeah. The song that I wanted to talk about and I wanted to play for people today is Asleep on the Train Again. I was really curious about the story you were telling on this song.
2: You know what? I grew up in Toronto downtown. I took the subway a lot. And when I was younger, especially, took the subway to high school every day and stuff like that. And, you know, you see hardworking people falling asleep on the train. And I just tried to expand from that. I always, I don't know, noticed it, or it was just one of the, part of the mosaic of being on a subway.
3: The specificity was what got me. Like the, I think, what was the lyric that's like, like we had kids too young and wasn't that the last
2: thing? Yeah. I mean, that's plays into a working class tropes, those Springsteenian, if it will. But, yeah, I think that I tried to create this character who has a lot of reasons to fall asleep on the train. And working kids is probably pretty good ones.
3: Yeah, but if you don't mind me saying so, I really felt like you loved that person. Like, I felt like you were speaking out of love for that person.
2: For sure. I think I admire anybody that works that hard. And, you know, that kind of lifestyle is very hard, and it's, that sort of viscerally seen when you see somebody falling asleep on the train, especially if they look like they're, you know, like they have construction boots on or something, that you know that they've worked a long day.
3: What's your favorite lyric in the song?
2: There's a line about the Canadian dream where I switched it from the American dreams. And so in case there was any wondering as to whether this record was about Canada, I put that to bed with that line.
3: I think it's a really great record, Devin.
2: Thank you very much.
3: Congratulations on it. Would you mind telling us who you are and introducing the song?
2: My name is Devin Cuddy, and this song is called Asleep on the Train Again.

0: That's Devin Cuddy with his song Asleep on the Train Again from his new album Living Hard Ain't Easy. Before that, you heard my conversation with Devin Cuddy.
1: Hi, I'm Sylvia Tyson.
2: Hi, folks. I'm Ian Tyson.
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0: I'm Tom Power. You're listening to Q. I don't know if you saw the Oscar-winning comedy Anora a few years back. It starred Mikey Madison. It was about a sex worker who falls in love with a rich Russian oligarch's son. She thinks he's her Prince Charming, but then as the movie progresses, things start to unravel for the worst. Ontario's Andrea Weirhun was the lead consultant on Anora. If you don't know Andrea, she's a sex worker and sex work advocate, and she brought a lot of her knowledge and lived experience to these characters in Anora. A few weeks ago, Andrea came on our show to talk about working on Anora, but also about her new movie, which is a hybrid documentary based on her memoir called Modern Horror. In the film, Andrea finds a way to show the joy, but also the danger and the shame, but also the pride she's felt as a sex worker at different times in her life. And the format's interesting. It's partly Andrea talking to the camera, partly interviews with her friends and her family, and partly Andrea like playing different characters she's encountered in her life. And one of the characters is this slimy guy that's sort of her internalized shame personified. She calls him Shame Biscuit. I asked Andrea about it. One of the characters you play in this sort of hybrid documentary is you in male drag. You call him Shame Biscuit.
1: Yeah.
0: And this is sort of your internalized shame personified.
2: What is the difference between a Corvette and a dead hooker?
3: Shame likes dead hooker jokes.
2: I don't have a Corvette in my garage! You're nothing but a dirty, stinky...
3: Shame tries to make me hate myself.
0: What does he represent? Tell me about him.
1: Shame Biscuit is this personification of that inner horophobic voice that all sex workers have. But for me particularly, he's this like greasy new metal guy who's maybe never left his parents' house, doesn't have a job, and hates whores. Hates women, but really hates whores. And that he is a personification of the stigma that sex workers deal with, both from without and within. The point in part that I'm making with the film is that shame is not inherent to this work. You know, for a lot of us, we don't feel any shame about the work that we do. The shame that we experience is from outside the act itself.
0: Mm.
1: And so it was important to me to personify that voice that tells us that we're worthless, that we're dirty, that we're trash, that we, you know, can't work, that we are choosing the easy way out, or that, you know, that we're not worthy of love, etc. With this really gross, grimy character.
0: But it didn't feel in the movie, and I could be wrong, that this was a personification. I mean, at times he felt like a personification of everyone else's attitude towards the job. But if I'm not mistaken, early on, he is a manifestation of your own sort of inner, and what you're talking about there is where that shame comes from inside you, but he's a manifestation of your own inner self-critic.
1: Yeah, he is. Yeah, he's a part of me, but I think that, you know, it was important to bring him to the screen because I think he's recognizable to pretty much anyone who's ever had an inner voice that's told them that they're not good enough. The stigma of being a sex worker is always going to give me a bit of, you know, a slight inferiority complex, and I have to fight against that. And part of that is creating art and showing my worth as an artist.
0: One of the more powerful ways I think you fight against that are the interviews you do with people in your personal life,
1: mm-hmm.
0: With your partner and with your mom.
1: Yeah.
0: So for people who haven't seen it, do you mind talking a little bit about those scenes you shot with your mom?
1: Oh, God love her. She's...
0: Are you making fun of me?
1: What? Come on.
0: Is that an impression? Is that... All right. God love you.
1: When are we talking about meditation? Come on.
0: It's question eight.
1: So my mom was like such an interesting get for the movie because she was down from the beginning to be a part of it. But this is a woman, she's like blindingly beautiful, has been afraid of cameras her whole life. And here she's taking this, you know, chance with me to be my mom on screen and to tell her side of the story.
0: Yeah, I should be clear for people who haven't seen it. You interview your mom. She doesn't play a character.
1: No.
0: You sit down and interview your mom.
1: Yeah. And, you know, she's honest and forthright about what it was like when I came out to her, for instance, and the impact that it had on her. And I, you know, get this opportunity to thank her for continuing to love me despite me coming out with this occupation that, you know, is not exactly what she had in mind when, you know, she gave birth to me and had hopes and dreams for what I was going to be in my life. And I, it's important for me to note that, you know, she doesn't condone my work. You know, she's not out here saying, I'm so happy my daughter is a sex worker. She tolerates my work because she loves me and she wants me to be happy. And, you know, she, I gave her a call after the interview to see how she was doing and how she felt. And she was really happy. And she said, I really hope that other parents watch this film who have, you know, adult children who are in the sex industry and that they can learn to love their kids. And I just thought that was like an incredible gift for her to give, all of the viewers of this film and to give me and to be able to like commit to film this like incredible mother that I have. Like, I'm so lucky that she's the earth portal I stepped out of.
0: What do you remember about filming those scenes with her and doing that interview with her? What do you most remember about that?
1: I remember that, you know, for all of those interviews that I did, I had a notebook with me and a pen and I'm, you know, asking questions. And she was the only person who also came with a notebook and a pen with her answers and things that she wanted to be able to say and have committed to film. I just thought that was so funny. And I remember like time freezing. And also, you know, there is a part of the film in that interview with her that, you know, makes me cry every time. And I know that it makes lots of people emotional. And it made every single person in that room when we were shooting emotional.
0: Do you want to say what it is, or do you want to save it, or? Cool either way.
1: I get the opportunity to thank my mom for not abandoning me.
0: Yeah, the you get this opportunity to say that, and what I wasn't going to put it that way. I was going to say you get to see like the purest, true, deep love between two people. I'm feeling that bit myself right now.
1: Yeah.
0: The purest, true, deep love between you and your mom. It's a really beautiful moment. That's a little bit of my conversation with Andrea Weirhun. You can listen to the full thing on our podcast feed. Just search for Q with Tom Power. You can also find Andrea's movie, Modern Whore, on video on demand.
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I'm Tom Power. You're listening to Q. If you've listened to the show at all in the past year, you probably heard me go on about how I think that Sister Ray's record is like the best record of the year out of Canada. Sister Ray's from Sturgeon County, Alberta. The album is called Believer. It was longlisted for the Polaris Music Prize. It was nominated for Adult Contemporary Album of the Year at the Juno Awards. And yeah, I mean, I was in love with that record and went on to anyone who would listen to me about it over and over and over again. I'm so happy to say that Sister Ray has a new song. It's called Chewing on the Rind. Let me read a little bit about what they said about it. Built around the quiet unraveling of trust, the track explores asymmetrical devotion and what it means to believe in someone simply because they told you to. It questions permanence, perspective, and whether connection was ever mutual at all. I haven't actually heard this yet. I'm excited to hear it. This is Sister Ray with a new song out today. This is Chewing on the Rind.

0: Sister Ray with the brand new single Chewing on the Rind. That song just came out today. And that is it for Q Today. The show this week was produced, as always, by the best team in radio and podcasting. Simi Bassi, Ben Edwards, Deanne Eros, Vanessa Nigro, Cora Najawan, Adriel Smiley, Caitlin Swan, and Catherine Stockhausen. Our digital team is Sabina Wex, Vivian Rashad, March Marcanti, and Nathan Chizen. Our production assistant is Zoe Morris. Sam Hashimi is our engineer with help from Shirley Gao. Our director is Gloria Mateo. Our senior producer is Matt Murphy. Beza Saifa is our executive producer. If you want to get in touch with me, q@cbc.ca. My name is Tom Power. We'll see you soon. Later on.
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2: Feel that? 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
3: Last night was the end of an era on late-night TV. Stephen Colbert has signed off for the last time. The group chat's here to reflect on the impact that he's had. And we're going to talk about the show that is going to fill his slot. It's a show called Comics Unleashed.
4: This is CBC News. Good morning. I'm Heather Wells in Winnipeg. Lots of sunshine in downtown Winnipeg. It's 18 degrees, headed to a high of 21. Increasing afternoon clouds with showers expected this evening.
5: Canada's working. We're working in a spirit of cooperative federalism to make the country better. We're renovating the country as we go, and Alberta being at the center of that is essential.
4: Prime Minister Mark Carney praising Alberta's huge contributions to the country just hours after the province opened a potential path towards an exit. Last night, Premier Danielle Smith announced an October referendum question on separatism. It is not a direct vote on whether to leave Canada, but a vote on whether to hold a binding separation referendum down the road. Julia Wong reports.
6: I wish to speak with you about the debate we are having in this province on the future of Alberta and Canada.
7: Alberta Premier Danielle Smith announcing Thursday night in a provincial address there will be a question about separatism on October's referendum ballot, but some might find it's not so straightforward. Should Alberta remain in Canada, or should the province hold a binding referendum on whether or not it should separate?
8: Premier is putting us through a very long and divisive process.
7: Thomas Lukaszek, the man behind the pro-Confederation Forever Canada petition, is frustrated.
8: First, we're going to hold a referendum if we want to have a referendum, and then if we decide to have a referendum, then we will have to hold another referendum. And if that doesn't confuse anybody, I don't blame you.
7: Also upset with the Premier, Treaty 6 Grand Chief Joey Peat.
9: Total disregard to First Nations. No respect whatsoever to treaty, even this duty to consult.
7: Smith will take questions from media Friday afternoon. Julia Wong, CBC News, Edmonton.
4: St. Vital Councillor Brian Mays is mulling whether to put his name on the ballot in this fall's civic election. Mays has represented St. Vital since 2011. He says he's questioning his future at City Hall in part because he says his relationship with Mayor Scott Gillingham hasn't been as good as it was when they were both city councillors. He expects to make his decision next month. A Winnipeg engineer and president of a renewable energy company wants to help find solutions for people in Cuba. That country is suffering rolling blackouts because of a fuel blockade by the U.S. People in Cuba can be without power for as many as 20 hours a day. Andrea Cry at Core Renewable Energy has also studied energy solutions for island nations. Cry wants to raise $50,000 to manufacture and send as many as 500 solar panels to Cuba.
10: Solar's rather easy to put on. It's not as complicated as putting up a turbine, and it's really easy to put in the hands of the people. And so what I have the skills to do, and both technically, professionally, and through connections globally, is enable that energy to be accessible to people who need it in Cuba.
4: Cry says one solar panel with a battery can operate between 450 and 650 watts of power, enough to power one home. Uganda is suspending travel to and from neighboring Democratic Republic of Congo over concerns about Ebola. The epicenter of the outbreak is in eastern Democratic Republic of Congo, close to their borders. The move comes as the virus keeps spreading. There are now more than 150 Ebola suspected deaths and 600 cases. Anna Cunningham has the latest.
11: Panic at an Ebola treatment center. Protesters seen setting fire to tents where Ebola patients were in isolation. It's believed their anger was sparked when hospital staff refused to release the body of a popular soccer player for burial. Even after death, Ebola patients remain infectious. Dr. Abdou Sebouchiche, a senior health advisor at International Medical Corps, says they are fighting misinformation as well as the deadly virus. Dr. Sebouchiche says some locals say it's magic killing people. Others don't believe Ebola exists. Anna Cunningham, CBC News, London.
4: Meanwhile, the WHO also says there's another case of hantavirus. It's in a crew member of the cruise ship that had an outbreak. In Winnipeg today, increasing clouds late this afternoon, windy from the southeast and a high of 21, a few showers beginning this evening. In Brandon, a good chance of showers today, a high of 18, showers in Dauphin and 16. In Flin Flon, sunshine with a high of 18, sunny and 19 today in Thompson, sunny and 9 in Churchill. 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
3: I know that you keep hearing it's the end of an era, but also it really does feel that way. The Late Show with Stephen Colbert is really over. In its place, a show called Comics Unleashed. It's a pre-recorded show with comedians who will probably never, ever really say something that upsets Donald Trump. We are in a different time now. I'm Alameen Abdul Mahmoud, and this is Commotion. Ashley Ray is here, Eric Deggins is here, and Justin Ling is here. Hello to all of you.
12: Hello.
13: Hi.
9: Hello.
3: How's it going, everybody? I'm excited to do this. Justin, I'm going to start with you, pal. Stephen Colbert made the choice not to mention Donald Trump's name a single time last night. It kind of felt like he wanted his last show to be all the things that bring him joy. Here's a moment from the opening monologue.
14: We call it the Joy Machine because to do this many shows, it has to be a machine.
15: Yeah.
14: But the thing is, if you choose to do it with joy, it doesn't hurt as much when your fingers get caught in the gears. Now, on night one of the Colbert Report, back in the day, I said, anyone can read the news to you. I promise to feel the news at you. And I realized pretty soon in this job that our job over here was different. We were here to feel the news with you. And I don't know about you, but I sure have felt it.
3: Justin, he wanted to feel the news with us. What are you feeling watching that?
12: I mean, what I'm feeling is... Late night is such a weird beast. I haven't watched late night kind of consistently in some time. And watching it, you know, watching this run of shows this week, last night's finale, it is still very much the thing I left a number of years ago. A bunch of the jokes are really corny. You know, a lot of the tone is kind of cloying. Some of the interviews feel a little stupid. And yet it's so good. Like it is one of those things that just makes you feel like, okay, we have a national culture, whether it's U.S., kind of North American, whatever. You know, we have a shared dialogue. We have things we can all laugh at. We still really enjoy dick jokes. Like, you know, there's an element to this show. I don't know if I can say that. I already did.
3: You already did.
12: There's an element to this show.
13: Can you say that in Canadian radio?
12: We're going to find out. The FCC is going to come for us, too.
13: You're lucky you're not in America, my friend.
12: There's an element to this show that is just so sort of comforting and, yeah, and connective. And it was genuinely sad to see it go. I mean, you know, and Colbert even said it in his monologue. He said, you know, my job is to talk about the national conversation at a time when it feels like there is no national conversation and where it is happening. It's poisoned and mean and nasty. Watching Colbert's finale, It did feel warm and sad at the same time. Like, I actually thought it was, even if you don't love late night, I really think that finale would have gotten to you.
3: I'll tell you this. Like, I am someone who loves late night, even though I don't watch it during late night. Like, I actually end up spending a fair bit of time catching up on the clips, like, during the day, like, the next day or so. And the tone that I get out of it, Eric, is, like, the thing that I look for from late night is this idea of the day has come to a close, and here is a host and a show that is actually taking its responsibility seriously to go, hey, we're going to close out the day on an okay note. Here's your day, and also here's what's happened in the world, and also here's how you can maybe feel a little bit okay. Watching that finale last night, Eric, do you kind of feel like that's what Colbert managed to accomplish?
13: I don't think that's what that show was about, the finale.
3: Yeah.
13: I will say to Justin, if you haven't watched Late Night for a while, and what you watched was the shows that led up to the finale, they were very different. They were more awkward than Colbert's late show episodes usually are. In part, I think because he was trying really hard not to lean into the anger or consternation and frustration that the audience clearly felt and clearly wanted to express, which in the end was the best thing for him. I don't know that it was the best thing for those shows leading up to the finale. I thought the finale was at points touching. The word that came to mind for me was empathy. Mm. You know, Colbert is the most empathetic late night host. He cares the most about the audience, and he feeds off of them, and he channels their energy and helps them process what happened in the day. And again, I think that's why the shows leading up to the finale were so weird, because they weren't about that. It was about positioning the show for this grand finale. Mm. Now, I love Colbert, and I love his work, and I love late night TV. I did feel like, frankly, that an hour of that, you know, 90-minute finale was okay. And when we got to the stuff at the end, particularly the musical performances, that's when the emotion really kicked in for me. And of course, having, spoiler alert, Paul McCartney pull a lever and shut everything down was so poignant. And it was Colbert's, I felt, it was his subtle way of saying to CBS, you're not just shutting down, you know, the 11 years that I hosted this thing.
3: Yeah.
13: Or the 30 years that The Late Show was on, the 33 years that The Late Show was on, including when David Letterman hosted it. Yeah. You're shutting down the Ed Sullivan Theater. 62 years of history you're walking away from. And he didn't have to say it directly. He didn't have to insult them directly. He did it in a way that was really poignant and emotional. And okay, I'm a person of a certain age. I remember the show saying Elsewhere. And anybody who remembers that show, saying Elsewhere, remembers that it ends with the hospital that's the focus of the show being inside a snow globe, and the whole adventure being the inside the mind of an autistic child. Mm. Now, I'm not saying that Colbert was trying to communicate all of that, but ending it in a snow globe reminded me a lot of saying Elsewhere, and reminded me again that he's nodding to this long history that goes beyond even The Late Show. To talk about where what they were doing stood in the pantheon of broadcasting.
3: Okay, look, you brought up the Paul McCartney performance, and yeah, spoiler alert, that was his final guest for the show to close it out at the Ed Sullivan Theater, of course, which is where the Beatles first arrived. So I just want to take a moment to play a little bit of Paul McCartney and friends sort of sending off The Late Show with Stephen Colbert. Ashley, I got to ask you, you know, Eric kind of hinted at it a little bit there, but in saying that he believes that Stephen Colbert is the most empathetic of the late night hosts. What do you think Stephen Colbert does that no one else could do in the space of late night, do you think?
15: Yeah, I think what we saw is that empathy extends to TV culture and history as a whole. He did his typical opening bit where they take segments from other shows and create funny sentences. And he did a big one for him that used clips from late night hosts throughout history that I thought was so touching. We also had a little send up to the other late night hosts. They popped in for a little sketch. So I think he approaches entertainment with that sort of love, concern, empathy, and just care for its history that we don't see in YouTubers these days.
3: Yeah.
15: So you know, that's great. And also, he's a person who's hilarious, but has a very dark personal tragic backstory. And he knows when to tap into that when he's doing an interview, when he's hosting, and he knows how to sort of open his guests up in interesting ways to get them to share. And then he can just sort of unnerve you and bring a joke out. And you're like, oh my God, he's so funny. Stephen Colbert, everybody. Yeah. So I think we got to see just how good he is. You know, I thought I'd be seeing Stephen Colbert host the late night show until I was in retirement.
3: Like, yeah, I was hoping for that.
15: He would lose this gig.
3: Well, okay, I was going to say that, like, we are talking about Stephen Colbert and the things that he does well and the place that he occupies, but like, this is all under a dark cloud. Like, this is all under sort of a larger thing, right? And so we should. There was this speculation, right, about like, who is he going to have as his final guest? We heard him say that his white whale is Pope Leo. He was really hoping for the Pope. That did not seem particularly likely to me at any point, you know. It ends up being Paul McCartney, but also you have all these guests like Bryan Cranston, like Ryan Reynolds, like Jon Stewart, and Neil deGrasse Tyson, who appeared to explain a giant green wormhole that opened up on set.
16: Stephen, it's a huge problem. You see, the fabric of the universe is underpinned by an immutable set of physical laws. Two contradictory realities cannot coexist without rupturing the space-time continuum.
17: Like what?
16: Well, for instance, if a show is number one on late night and it also gets canceled.
17: They canceled Gutfeld?
16: No. Your show.
17: Oh, right. Yeah.
3: That I really love that bit, but also like Eric, to me, yes, felt like actually Stephen Colbert himself couldn't bring himself to say the words canceled. Like, he couldn't be the one to bring it up. He had other people do it. What did you make of the way that it handled sort of the politics around the cancellation?
13: Well, that's one of the things that Colbert seemed to be doing in the run of shows up to the finale and even in the previous week is just tamp down, you know, the anger. And you know, even Jimmy Kimmel, you know, a week ago was like, I want to see angry Stephen, but he wasn't going to do it, right? So this was a very sly way of sort of poking at CBS without really directly addressing it. But one other thing I want to mention, you talked about the celebrity cameos. And the celebrity cameos were all in service of this bit where it was like, you know, they think they're going to be the mystery guests, Bryan Cranston and Ryan Reynolds and Paul Rudd and Tig Notaro, all these people.
3: Tim Meadows.
13: But it was also Tim Meadows, yeah. But it was also a way of bringing on those people without them just talking to him as people.
3: Yeah.
13: And avoiding that whole, you know, either giving him these tributes, talking about how great he is, or maybe doing what Kimmel did and bringing up the anger. Yeah. Right. It was a way of having all those people contribute to the show, but also controlling very specifically what they said when they came on. And I thought that was really interesting.
3: I think, Justin, I'm going to ask you, because like the notion of Colbert sort of trying to tamp down the anger, I understand that. I understand where that comes from. You want to sort of not have the anger define your final episode. But also at the same time, when CBS canceled the show just a few days after that, Stephen Colbert said this.
14: This kind of complicated financial settlement with a sitting government official has a technical name in legal circles. It's big fat bribe. Because this all comes as Paramount's owners are trying to get the Trump administration to approve the sale of our network to a new owner, Skydance.
3: Look, I'm obligated to tell you that CBS maintains it pulled the plug on late night because of financial reasons. You are not obligated to believe that. The network says that there were just not enough viewers. Justin, what do you make of that justification and the context around it?
12: One of my favorite little bits from the finale last night was, I can't even remember what the setup was, but Colbert has become beloved by the creatures of the sea, and they smash cut to a dolphin saying, it was a financial decision. And it's just so stupid. But it is such a perfect wink to that notion. And so you know, whether it's the comment about the bribe that his new parent company was paying to the Trump administration, whether it's any other commentary that Colbert has made, whether it's last night or the weeks and months prior, it does, like I said at the opening, it is sort of cloying and superficial and a kind of a dumb commentary on the news. But what is so useful about Colbert in particular is that the sort of incredulous tone that he takes with everything has unfortunately met the moment. Like, we need somebody. It's the wisdom of the jester, right? Like, we need somebody just standing up and saying, this is a bribe. democracy might be ending, right?

0: ending.
1: Right. Like, and I really don't think you can ignore how important that is, especially when you're talking about an audience for him of somewhere in the 2.5 million people a night range. Like, there are few other things that can reach that many people and talk to them with that kind of clarity. And I think it's so unbelievably important. And for CBS, Skydance to then turn around and go, oh, well, you know, he was losing a bit of money. We actually don't even know that he was actually losing money. Mm-hmm. This is the thing. We you hear this number a lot of $45 million in the red for The Late Show. That comes from one leak to Puck News from the network. Other analysts have said it's probably more and maybe in the 20 million range, but that is nothing for a show that is still anchoring late night, where you have kind of nothing else apart from the news around that time, where you're convincing people to stay with cable, you know, in the millions of people range. That is invaluable to look at $20-30 million and say, well, that has to go. They're looking at $110 billion to acquire Warner Brothers. They do not care about a $20 million loss, especially if it's keeping people connected to cable. It's just so offensive for them to even try it. And that anyone is repeating it, I think, is just so unbelievably dumb.
2: Yeah. I would spend $30 million a year just on that dolphin bit, because I think that's actually genuinely incredible. All right, folks are just joining us. My name is El Amin Abdul Mahmoud, and this is Commotion, and Eric Deggans is here, and Ashley Ray is here, and Justin Ling is here. The Late Show with Stephen Colbert is officially history. We've got a whole new era. There's a show called Comics Unleashed. It's airing tonight in Stephen Colbert's old slot on CBS. I want you to hear the host, Byron Allen. Here's his opening monologue from a recent episode.
3: Yeah, we have a hot one for you tonight. Hot, you see this? Scientists in Stoneville, Mississippi have figured out a way to make cotton seeds edible. Yeah, see, folks? If you're trying to figure out a way to eat your shirt, you're probably in Stoneville. Say hello to DJ A1.
2: I gotta tell you, I got a lot out of just watching your faces as that joke was delivered. I got more out of watching your faces than that. By the way, that was the entirety of the opening monologue. So
4: that was some kind of comedy there.
2: Brilliant. I'm gonna put it on Ashley. Ashley, you have been a guest on Comics Unleashed. You're better positioned than anyone to explain, first of all, what is it? And how do you think being a guest on that show helps you understand why it's such a safe bet for CBS right now?
5: Yeah. So, you know, late night used to be a place where stand-up comics could make a name for themselves. It was, you know, an honor to do Cochrane and then go sit on the couch and talk to him. And one thing about late night is that has slowly disappeared. When James Corden left, that was basically the last late night show that was still regularly booking comedians. So Comics Unleashed, which has been running for a long time, it kind of has stepped into that role as being able to introduce young new comics. They have episodes that are filmed this year with younger comics, and then they show
2: including
5: some
2: you.
5: Of their episodes,
2: yes.
5: including me, which, you know, June 22nd, you can watch my episode.
2: Yeah.
5: But they also have episodes from like the early 2000s with old comics, and you'll just kind of be watching like, oh, Cedric the Entertainer is, I guess, relevant, but it's just old. And so it just kind of gets a bunch of comics together to have a conversation. It's supposed to feel very off the cuff, but it is actually just all staged and just comics performing their jokes. He sets you up. He says, so Ashley, I hear you're dating someone new. And then you tell your joke about dating someone new. And then he sets the next person up. And if you improvise or kind of go off script, they don't like that. So the comics are not unleashed. We're very leashed. It's not even sort of the feeling of like a late night show where you're doing your stand-up set, because people watching don't see it as stand-up. And so a lot of people have wondered, well, why can't he just do an intro and then let four comics do their, you know, 10 minutes or whatever? That can be a show. And it's more that he likes that hosting feeling. He likes stepping into that Johnny Cochran host role. So it's an odd mix of stand-up and sort of a late night show where you're just going to hear people say things you'll probably hear them say in their comedy album or their special.
2: The joke's also supposed to be not political and also evergreen.
5: Yes.
2: So nothing topical.
5: They only want evergreen jokes.
2: Yeah.
5: Nothing political, nothing too dangerous for the FCC.
2: Yeah.
5: If they nothing at all political, Like, if you even mention Trump, they will just be like, no, change that. You cannot use it.

0: And that's because they do film so early and they, you know, never know when your episode's going to air. But it does feel very like, oh, but yeah, okay, you guys don't want to rock the boat here.
1: Justin Ling's eyebrows are going to hit the ceiling. Justin, you know who I'd love to hear from right now is the late, great Norm MacDonald. Here he is from 2015.
2: Because I was on Byron Allen's Comics Unleashed.
3: And they say, go crazy.
2: They go crazy. And the comics could, no, you could not have been more leashed. Yeah, like you had to submit your jokes to six different levels.
1: Just the delivery of just, Norm. Oh man, truly miss Norm. But when you watch that, Justin, I how do you understand a show like Comics Unleashed becoming the replacement for Stephen Colbert? Like, what's the bigger message there?
4: Well, it is very clear that they're trying to lean into the idea that this was a financial decision because Comics Unleashed pays for their time slot. So it is a net profit for CBS. But again, I think that is so offensive to our intelligence to think that we would buy that. Okay. But also, it is a show that is leaning into the idea. And this is, I think, such a toxic and horrible thing. Leaning into the idea that many hours of broadcast TV are just meant for like a warm bubble bath of content, right? Like it is the ridiculousness curse. If you turn on, well, MTV before it fully shut down, there's just ridiculousness again and again and again. And then maybe you get a movie at 7 p.m. and then back to ridiculousness, just prank videos and cell phone footage. It really is turning TV into the infinite scroll of your phone. Sort of safe content that is designed to make you chuckle for a second and then forget what you've just seen, right? Yeah. It is a recognition that there is no shared culture or conversation anymore. It's just a bunch of fail videos and look at this crazy cat. It looks kind of like somebody who has been long dead. Like it is just so unpleasant
1: What's
4: to watch.
1: What's your feed like? But yes.
4: Yeah, I was going to say this cat looks like Trump, but they would never show you a cat that looks like Trump. Because it's too topical. It is a recognition that you can just sort of give people thin gruel and they'll take it. Mm. And I think that is really the truly insidious part about the Larry David Ellison takeover of media, what they've done with CBS News as well in installing Barry Weiss, what many other kind of big tech and oligarch class types have done to media has basically been to pull out anything that is topical or cultural or meaningful and to replace it with just stuff that you can get on your phone. And I find that way more dangerous even than the censorship part, because it is removing the role of culture in intermediating conversations.
5: If I could break in for just a second too, what I also think is pernicious about what happened there is that the network is obviously giving up on the day part, right? They're giving up on late night. Hmm. And so why would any viewer watch it? and what's your big problem broadcasting? Hey, everybody's watching stuff on YouTube where Google makes all the money. So let's make this big move where we cancel this show that millions of people love as a signal that we have given up on you, on even thinking that you
1: is that how
5: watch
1: you read it, Eric? Do you read it as the nail in the coffin of late night? Is that how you understand?
5: No, I actually don't think that. I think what it is it's CBS crying uncle. It's Paramount crying uncle. Hmm. It's Paramount realizing that having Colbert and trying to get federal approval for two big deals, not just Paramount taking merging with Skydance, which was what was underway when they canceled Colbert, but Paramount trying to buy Warner Brothers Discovery, which is still ongoing and still might not happen.
1: Right.
5: So that to me, that's what's happening there. But what I think is going to happen short term is that Colbert's viewers, a good portion of them, are going to start watching these other shows, particularly Jimmy Kimmel, who's been the next most aggressive about going after Trump.
1: Yeah.
5: And we've already seen, if you watch the ratings, that when Kimmel had original episodes and Colbert was in reruns, Kimmel's ratings would go up 30% or more. So I expect that to happen, maybe even more, because people will kind of hate watch against CBS for a while, right? So Jimmy Kimmel, if he gets a 30% boost in his audience, he'll be over 3 million. He'll be getting close to Gutfeld numbers. And Greg Gutfeld airs 90 minutes earlier more people are watching TV. On the most popular channel on cable right now, so I think late night will hang out for another couple of years just based on how the audience is going to flow over to those other shows and give them a little bit of a boost for a while. Now the question is, what are these shows going to do with that time? Because they got to figure out a way to matter to younger audiences now. And you know, in the past, late night always figured out a way to do that. And now they have another challenge and they got to figure that out.
1: I think that's a wonderful place to leave it. That's a hopeful place to leave it. I think, like, sort of looking at the current late night slate and saying, you know what? They maybe still have something to offer. Seth Meyers has something to offer. Jimmy Kimmel has something to offer. Jimmy Fallon, that's not my problem. Okay, we got to leave it there. I really appreciate your time. You guys have been wonderful. Thank you so much for coming on the show today. Thanks again.
0: Thank you.
1: Of course, I've been speaking with Eric Deggans and Justin Ling and Ashley Ray. My name is Alamin Abdul Mahmoud. This show is called Commotion. We'll be back on Monday. We'd love to see you then.
6: 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Good morning. I'm Heather Wells in Winnipeg. At 11:30, it's sunny and 19, 16 in Brandon, also 16 in Thompson. Two teens ended up in hospital after two separate stabbings in Winnipeg. Both happened Wednesday. The first in the 300 block of Alfred Avenue, where a 16-year-old boy was found stabbed around 5:30 that evening. Then around 10:30 at night, a 19-year-old was stabbed in the 300 block of Pritchard. Police say he may have been attacked by a group of males. Both victims were taken to hospital stable. People in Portage-la-Prairie will soon no longer have to drive hours for breast cancer screening. The province says more than $1 million will go towards mammography equipment, staff, and training at Portage's new hospital. The health ministry estimates between 3,000 and 4,000 people leave Portage-la-Prairie every year to get mammograms. The plan is for new services to be offered when the new hospital opens next spring. St. Vital Councillor Brian Mays is mulling whether to put his name on the ballot in this fall's civic election. Mays has represented St. Vital since 2011. He says he's questioning his future at City Hall in part because he says his relationship with Mayor Scott Gillingham hasn't been as good as it was when they were both councillors. He expects to make his decision next month. Your next news coming up at 12 o'clock.

0: The debaters, where comedians fight with facts and funny, and this audience picks the winner. Now here's a man who's king of the back and forth, Steve Patterson.
1: Hey, thanks, Graham. Hello, Canada. Welcome back to the debaters. We're back here in my hometown, Toronto. Yep. A location that is often used as a backdrop for TV and film productions. And one such production is the TV series Star Trek Starfleet Academy. Yeah. Some may or may not know that Toronto Mayor Olivia Chow is a diehard Star Trek fan. True story. But most Torontonians do know about Smart Track, a Toronto transit planning debacle it seems no one is a fan of. The futuristic train line promised to explore brave new worlds like Finch Kennedy Station. But unfortunately, so far, Captain Chow can't seem to make it so. I guess the mayor didn't have the power, Captain! But I still cling on to hope. Now, it's time to meet two enterprising debaters. This comic had to stop taking taxis after coming down with a bad case of cabin fever. It's Newfoundland's Matt Wright. Come on out, Matty. There he is. Welcome, bud. Matt Wright, everybody. And this comic prolongs her subway rides by going two stops forward, one stop back. It's Because News's Jan Caruana. Come on out, Jan. There she is.
2: Hi, everybody. Hi, Steve.
1: One of our very favorites. Your topic is one that we feel carries a lot of weight. Shopping carts. Are they superior to baskets? With the rising cost of groceries, I have a radical new way of shopping. I don't use a cart or a basket. I only buy what I can carry in my hands. Saves a lot of money, although last year it did make Thanksgiving dinner a little sparse. But it did make cleanup a lot easier. And it's a great incentive for other members of my family to host Thanksgiving, which I'm thankful for. Time now for a debate that puts the carts before the horsing around. So, whereas they offer bigger capacity, make shopping with children easier, and are more fun to use, be it resolved, shopping carts are superior to baskets. Matt, you are arguing for this, please. You have 2 minutes, my friend. Starting now, Matt Wright.
3: Thank you. I was at the grocery store the other day. There was a shopping cart that they had fashioned to look like a truck, and there was a little boy sitting in it, and he looked at me, and he said, and I quote, meep, meep. That is enough to win this argument. Kid in shopping cart, adorable. Kid in basket, about to be abandoned outside a fire department. Let's start from the beginning. Shopping carts were invented in 1937. In these times, men were very busy, drinking scotch, looking out the window, and never changing diapers. So women were responsible for buying the ham, for bringing home the ham, and for encasing the ham in Jell-O. Were women allowed to drive in 1937? We have no way of knowing. As this is history that was lost when the Roman Emperor Nero burned down the Library of Alexandria. The shopping cart was these poor ladies' only vehicle, and Jan wants to take it away. Now, initially, men would not use these devices as they thought they were effeminate. So let's take a minute and just think about things that men once thought were exclusively for women that are now very important pillars of society. Drinking water. Stretching. Resolving conflicts without using those guns with the little knife on top. If a man thinks something new threatens his masculinity, it probably means that it is a plus for society. Meep, meep.
1: Woo! Yeah. Matt Wright, ladies and gentlemen, on behalf of Shopping Cart. Now, here to artfully basket weave together laughs and logic, let's hear from Jan Caruana.
2: Thank you very much. Let me paint you a picture. You enter the supermarket, greeted with two choices. The first, a cart, reminiscent of something you push in a coal mine. A symbol of hardship, toil, of never seeing the sun or hearing a bird song. Because every canary you've ever met is dead of carbon monoxide poisoning. Your second choice, a basket. A handy little conveyor you drape over one arm like a Birkin bag. Why, you'd half expect a tiny little chihuahua to poke its head out of such a thing as you saunter up and down the aisles. It doesn't matter that all you're buying is no-name saltines and Kraft singles, because with your basket, you might as well be Paris Hilton cruising Rodeo Drive. With the price of groceries always on the rise and our economy less stable than ever, who has the money to buy anything more than a basket's worth of groceries? I'm sorry, I didn't realize I was debating Elon Musk. One of history's greatest monsters and inventor of the Cybertruck, which, coincidentally, looks a lot like a grocery cart. Yeah. And like a Cybertruck, grocery carts are responsible for 98% of all grocery shopping-related accidents. How often have you been T-boned in the meat department? Or rear-ended picking up some buns? But, I digress. You know what never gets you into trouble, my friends? A basket. That's why Moses' mother put him in one when she placed him in the reeds of an aisle. And he went on to write the Ten Commandments. Thank you!
1: Yeah. Wow! Jan Caruana! Jan Caruana, on behalf of baskets, wow! It's time now for the bare knuckle round. We're debating shopping carts versus baskets. So before we shelve this topic, CBC requires me to lob laws so that you both know the show's rules prior to unleashing your great Canadian super storage of jokes. If the wheels come off and you make a mess, so be it. It's okay. I'll clean up in a safe way. Time to begin your self-checkout, starting now.
2: Well, I would just like to start by saying that carts are ageist. Babies getting pushed in a cart, nobody bats an eye. But Loblaws isn't letting a 40-year-old woman get in one. We're tired too, Galen.
3: Does Paris Hilton love baskets, or does she just have two DUIs?
2: You know what, Matt? People love baskets so much, they write songs about them. a tisket, a tasket, a brown and yellow basket. Ella Fitzgerald never sang about a cart. You know why? Because what rhymes with cart? Fart.
3: Okay, what rhymes with basket? Casket. Yes, casket, which is a basket for dead people. And what does a casket need help from? The almighty hearse, the shopping cart of the funeral industry.
1: All right, that's the bare knuckle round, everybody. All right, debaters, we got a good one going. Shopping carts versus baskets, and it's time now for the firing line. In my hand, I have a list of questions on shopping carts versus baskets, brought to you by Going to Hell. Going to Hell. Is it best in a hand basket or a hand cart? TechBullion.com's tips on how to use a shopping basket effectively includes planning ahead, starting with the heavy items, and what else? Matt?
3: Getting T-boned in the meat department.
1: Yep. Yep. No. Jan?
2: Not taking a basket when you first walk in because you're only going in for one thing, then desperately searching for one when you're balancing 9 items in your 2 little hands.
1: Nope. The actual answer is organizing it by category. A 2007 study found that for germs, shopping carts are the 3rd most unhealthy items to touch behind playground equipment and what else? Jen.
2: Drake.
1: Oh, God. 3 points. Matt Wright.
3: Beer polyester glasses.
1: Three points also. The 3rd unhealthiest items to touch behind playground equipment and city bus armrests. That's fun. That's the firing line, everybody. All right. We're in the home stretch on this one, everybody. Almost time for our Danforth Music Hall audience to vote. But first, here again to remind us that people who prefer to shop with carts are basket cases who should be carted off. Let's hear from Jan Caruana.
2: A basket is solid. You pick up a basket, and when you're done, you leave it. Like a healthy affair. You have your time together, then part ways. Good luck and goodbye. And a basket doesn't make you unearth a quarter to unchain its cold, steely heart. She gives her love freely. Unlike the cart, who lets you push her around in the store for a bit, but as soon as you want to go any further, she locks up. I ask you, is that the relationship you want week after week? I think not. Thank you.
1: Yeah. Jan Caruana. Make it a great case on behalf of the beautiful basket. Now, here to tell us more about the proud history of the shopping cart dating back to the year 1215 and the signing of the Magna Carta. Let's hear from Matt Wright.
3: If you're so into baskets, take the wheels off your suitcase and stroll through the airport. There was a reason that the Rolly suitcase coincided with the end of smoking on airplanes. Because if you have to carry your suitcase around, there is no point in living a longer life. The last time I saw someone use a basket was at a wedding. The flower girl was using it to toss flowers as she walked down the aisle. Beautiful, right? Did you know that 50% of marriages end in divorce? How How many couples have we lost due to a child stumbling down the aisle, struggling with a basket, giving couples too much time to think? If those kids had shopping carts, those couples would still be together today. Matt Wright.
1: Yeah. Woo. All right, audience, this has been a good one. It is up to you to decide. By applause, how many of you basked in Jan's basket blather and decided you were all in the same basket as her, Jan Caruana? A lot of love. A lot of love for Jan. And by applause, who liked how Matt got real pushy about shopping carts when things got real? Matt Wright. Woo! Well fought on both sides, but the winner is Matt Wright. We'll take a cart over a basket. Big hand for Matt Wright and Jan Caruana, everybody.
4: Hey, Debaters listeners, we've got more Facts and Funny coming your way. And right now, we're changing locations from Toronto and heading over to Steve Patterson at the Georgian Theatre in Barrie, Ontario.
1: I just have one question for you, Barrie. Are you ready to meet your next pair of debaters? This comic prefers listening to a babbling brook rather than a river running off at the mouth. It's Toronto's Lori Elliott. Lori Elliott, always one of our favorites. Looking summery, got shades, shorts. She looks ready.
5: Hi, Steve.
1: Something. Hi, Lori. And this comic wanted her fake ID back, but sadly, the bouncer held all the cards. It's Toronto's Tamara Chavon. Come on out, Tamara. Welcome.
6: Hi, Steve.
1: All right, debaters. Your topic is a real trip. Cottages. Is it great to be invited to one? Barrie is a great place for this debate because it's often referred to as the gateway to cottage country. And speaking of cottage invites, this is probably a good time for me to remind my buddy, Brett, that he has not invited me to his cottage for quite a while. Not since the incident with the snowmobile. I just want to take this opportunity in front of everyone to apologize once again for taking it out without your permission in the summer. Now it's time to witness the ski-dos and don'ts of debating. So, whereas it provides a relaxing refuge away from the bustle of the city that comes with little to no responsibilities, stresses, or expenses, be it resolved, nothing beats an invitation to a cottage. Lori, you are arguing for this, please. You have 2 minutes. Starting now, Lori Elliott.
6: Hello, thank you.
5: For those of us losers who don't have one, an invitation to someone's cottage is like the golden ticket to Willy Wonka's chocolate factory. But not only is it full of chocolate, it's full of hot dogs and marshmallows and booze. Yeah. And let me clarify now. I am talking about an invitation to a cottage. I mean, if someone invites you to their cabin in the woods, they're going to kill you and wear your skin. It's just facts. So many magical things happen at cottages. First of all, your alcohol tolerance goes through the roof. That's science, too. I mean, when I go with my girlfriends, I get there and I funnel 8 White Claws, chug some Fireballs, smoke a joint, eat some sand. Oh, it's crunchy. And then suddenly we're all naked. And we're booking it to the lake for some skinny dipping. I don't know if you've ever seen a bunch of really drunk, naked, middle-aged women running. It's no Baywatch opening, that's for sure. It's not. Last time I got a black eye from a rogue knocker. I'm pretty sure it was mine. And Men as sirens of s'mores, we just dry off by the huge campfire. Someone finds a rusty old bicycle and just rides through it. Oh, the laughs, the screams, the cottage is on fire. But it's not my cottage. I was just invited, which is the best. Thank you.
1: Lori Elliott, leaving no stone unturned and no visual unrelayed. Very excited to hear the other half of this now to tell us that when it comes to needing an invite to a cottage, she's cabin there, done that. Let's hear from Tamara Siobhan.
6: Thank you. Okay, the cottage. Another paid-off home your friends invite you to so that you can do chores with them while they call it relaxing. Yeah, it's a second home so far away that the streets don't have names because they're fire routes. And not one person can actually tell you where the cottage is. Every cottage I've been invited to has always just been up north. Yeah, a place so far away that they don't see color. Yeah, which is what I can assume, because every morning someone's asking me if I want to join them tanning, because then I quote, everyone can tan. Terrifying. If you want real tranquility, ditch the cottage. Go out to your friend's backyard. Go for a dip. Listen to Summer of 69 on loop. It's the same thing. Thank you.
1: Yeah. Tamara Siobhan is not down for the trip to the cottage. It is time now for the firing line. In my hand, I have a list of questions on cottage invites brought to you by William Shatner's Cottage, a.k.a. the Captain's Log Cabin. When invited to a cottage, CanadianLiving.com says if you want to get invited back, you should pitch in on the chores, bring food to share, and what else? Tamara?
6: Pick a side during a drunken family fight.
1: Good. That is actually a good tip. 2.5 points. Lori?
5: I know this because it happened to me.
1: Okay.
5: Wear clothes.
1: Okay. I will give you 2 points for that. CanadianLiving.com says you should give a thoughtful gift. Finish this tagline from the 2011 movie, The Cabin in the Woods. Five friends go to a cabin in the woods. Lori?
5: Their skin is used to make five suits.
1: That's pretty... That's disturbing. 3 points.
6: Can you repeat the question?
1: Yeah. Sorry. Finish the tagline from the movie, 2011 movie, Cabin in the Woods. Five friends go to a cabin in the woods.
6: And the black girl dies first.
1: Six points. The actual answer is bad things happen. That's the firing line, everybody. All right, it is almost that magical time when our Georgian theater audience places their votes. But first, here again to tell us why an invite to a cottage gives her cabin fever, let's hear again from Tamara Siobhan.
6: Okay. Spending time at the cottage is an amusing way to see what the Canadian Caribbean would be like. Discount beers, golden retrievers with the same names as their owners. And UB40 playing on the Doc FM to sprinkle a little culture onto a private lake only accessible by Ford F-150s. If you're going to invite me to your cottage, don't. I'd rather be in the city still where the nature's around me but not attacking me. Thank you.
1: Tamara Siobhan, not a fan of the cottage. Now, here to give you the chalet of the land as to why she always pines for a cottage invite, let's hear again from Lori Elliott.
2: All right.
5: You can't just mooch off of your friends at their cottage after you've been invited. You do have to contribute. And my contribution is the entertainment. Specifically, the scary stories around the campfire. Because that's when I sneak away and change into my denim coveralls and I put my goalie mask on. And then I run back in with an axe screaming, "Time for bed, kids!" And you know what? They go to bed. They go to bed right away. Because the moment you enter cottage country, it's flip-flops and fresh air farts, and you know the lyrics to every single Kim Mitchell song until you leave. Who's a wild party? I am. So by applause, can I please come to your cottage? Thank you.
1: Lori Elliott, on behalf of the cottages and cottage goers, and especially cottage invitees. Thank you, Lori. All right, audience, it is up to you to decide by applause how many of you rooted for Lori's ruminations on residing in a rustic rural residence. Lori Elliott. Nice support. Nice support for Lori. And how many of you agreed with Tamara that anyone who loves an invite to a cottage can take a long walk up a short pier? Tamara Shabon. The audience has spoken. The winner is Tamara Shabon. Leave the cottage invites alone. Big hand for Tamara Shabon and Lori Elliott, everybody. Well, that's all for this week. I'm Steve Patterson saying, once again, please, Brett, have me back to your cottage. I'll argue with you again soon, Canada. Good night.
4: The Debaters is created by Richard Side. This week's episode was produced by Nicole Callender, Chloe Edbrook, Dean Jenkinson, and Graham Clark. With continuity by Graham Clark, Diana Francis, and Gary Jones. Technical production by James Perella and Todd Reimer. Story editing by Gary Jones. With special thanks to Katie Ellen Humphreys, Emily Ferrier, and David Pride. 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And thanks to everyone at the Danforth Music Hall in Toronto and the Georgian Theatre in Barrie.
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12: This is CBC News. Good afternoon, I'm Julie Buckingham in downtown Winnipeg. At 12 o'clock, sunshine and 19. Increasing clouds later on, the high of 21. Winnipeg police are investigating two stabbings over just hours and blocks apart. The first happened Wednesday around 5:30 p.m. in the 300 block of Alfred Avenue. Officers found a 16-year-old boy slashed by an unknown group of males who then took off. Then around 10:30 p.m., cruisers were called to the 300 block of Pritchard, where another victim, who is 19, had also been knifed, possibly by a group. Both of those injured went to hospital in stable condition. People in Portage la Prairie soon will no longer have to drive hours for breast cancer screening. The province says over $1 million will go to mammography equipment, staff, and training when the new hospital opens there next spring. The health ministry estimates between 3,000 and 4,000 people leave that city each year to get checked. General Surgeon Dr. Michelle Nosted is part of the team.
13: It's a big barrier for people to go travel outside of their home community to get access to something as basic as mammogram. And this is going to be a game changer for a lot of people. I think they're going to be very pleased.
12: On top of the cash from the province, the Portage Hospital Foundation also kicked in more than $700,000. A longtime city councillor may not run again in this fall's civic election. Brian Mays has represented St. Vitale since 2011. He says when first elected, there was discussion there would be traffic improvements on St. Mary's Road by 2021. The city has just now ordered a study to examine the plan. Mays says it's been a struggle to get here, and it may be time to wrap up his time in office.
14: It's been a good run. It's been 14 plus years. I guess my relation with the mayor perhaps isn't all it could be. And I certainly was a fine colleague as a councillor. That went very well. And I guess I'll have to figure out what I want to do over the next few years.
12: Mays says he will likely make his decision final next month. Alberta's premier says she'll hold a referendum on holding a referendum. In October, voters will be asked, should Alberta remain a province of Canada, or should Alberta be holding a binding provincial referendum on whether Alberta should separate from Canada? As Janice McGregor tells us, she's walking a fine line with the pro-separation wing of her own party.
15: In the wake of mounting threats to both her leadership and potentially national unity, the premier last night seemed to be trying to call the question without actually calling the question. She said recent court decisions finding inadequate consent from First Nations, her government still appealing those, it makes it impossible to hold a binding referendum on Alberta independence right now. So instead, we have this more consultative question. In launching this campaign, perhaps an effort to appeal to or appease the independence camp, Danielle Smith also said she'll oppose what the separatists ultimately want.
16: I support Alberta remaining in Canada. That is how I would vote on separation in a provincial referendum. It is also the position of my government and my caucus.
15: In the wake of that statement, separatist leaders last night called for their supporters to start organizing against Smith, doubling down on their vision of an independent Alberta focusing on the U.S. Janice McGregor, CBC News, Ottawa.
12: Meantime, Prime Minister Mark Carney says Alberta's place in Canada is essential to the country's future. His comments come after Premier Danielle Smith announced Albertans will be able to vote in the fall on whether they want the province to hold that binding referendum or separate from the country.
17: Canada is the greatest country in the world, but it can be better, and we're working on making it better. We're working with Alberta on making it better. I look forward to working alongside Premier Smith, alongside the leader of the opposition, to build a better Alberta, build a better Canada.
12: Opinion polls suggest the vast majority of Albertans oppose separating from Canada, while the majority of UCP supporters say they would vote to leave. The leaders of Canada and six other Western nations are condemning the expansion of illegal Jewish settlements in the occupied West Bank and are calling on Israel to investigate and prosecute acts of violence by settlers on Palestinians. The seven countries also reaffirmed their commitment to the two-state solution. The U.S. did not sign that statement. Bringing light and power to a country thousands of kilometers away. That is the goal of Empower Cuba, a fundraiser started by engineer Andrea Cry. People in the Caribbean nation are living with 20-hour blackouts because of a fuel blockade by the U.S. Cry, president of Core Renewable Energy, wants to raise $50,000 to manufacture and ship up to 500 solar panels there.
18: Healthcare, refrigeration, food security, medicine, education, you can imagine every aspect of life. 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So having simple access to reliable power that is localized right at the point of generation can be life-changing.
12: Cry says each solar panel produces enough power for a home. The Empower Cuba fundraiser is at www.can.giverg.com. That is the CBC News from Winnipeg. Turning to your local forecast, in Winnipeg, increasing clouds, later on windy and 21. Brandon, chance of showers, risk of a thundershower, windy and 18. Showers, maybe a thunderstorm in Dauphin and 16, Flin Flon and the Paw. A mix of sun and clouds, chance of showers and 18. Sun and 19 in Thompson, Churchill, sunshine, high of 12. 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

Good afternoon, Manitoba. You're listening to Radio Noon here on CBC Radio 1. I'm Corey Funk, in for Marjorie Dowhouse. Happy Friday. Today's show is going to be all about money. Now, having it can change lives for better or worse. Today, we'll hear how winning millions almost ruined one man's life. But first, how a small community just outside of Brandon was able to fundraise $2 million to build a new clinic without any government assistance. We're going to hear how they did it and why they say they had to do it alone. That and much more coming up on Radio News. Stay tuned.

0: Well, Glenboro's now home to a new clinic, but getting it wasn't easy. It took $2 million of community coming together and a lot of kindness for the southwestern Manitoba hamlet to replace its more than 70-year-old facility, and it did it all on its own. Michelle McDougall is a reporter with CBC Manitoba's Brandon Bureau, and she's been following the story very closely. We've reached her now to learn more. Good afternoon, Michelle.
1: Hello, Corey.
0: Hi. So why did the community have to replace the old facility? What was wrong with it?
1: Well, it was really starting to show its age. Now, you mentioned it being more than 70 years old. Correct. The hospital and the clinic that's in the basement, it was built in the 1950s. So when you go into the front door of the hospital, you go down a flight of stairs. So immediately it's not completely accessible. And there are only a few windows, cinder block walls, and the doctor's offices are pretty small. And when I was in Glenboro the other day, I met a woman, Sandy Armstrong. Now, she and her husband moved there to retire. And they had a list of must-haves and in order to live in a community, and that included a hospital. She said she was happy to find out that there was a clinic, but was surprised when she saw the small space.
2: It has definitely done its time. I was almost ready to buy them a new stool for the one office the first time I seen it, but this new clinic is going to be just fantastic.
0: So when it become apparent then that they could no longer rely on the facility in Glenboro?
1: Well, you know, it's something that's been an issue for several years in Glenboro, and one of the counselors told me that the survival of the town depended on being able to provide health care. Dale Fisher says that without the basic services of the hospital and the clinic, they wouldn't be able to attract or keep doctors, and it would be difficult to keep the townsfolk happy. But in the last few years, water started coming into the basement, into the clinic, so that's when the community, that's when they decided to start this huge fundraising drive.
0: So this new facility was built completely on community donations. So why were they unable to access government funding?
1: Good question. You know, the mayor and council said they did approach the provincial government about funding a new clinic. Councillor Dale Fisher said there were some negotiations, but in the end, they decided it would take too long and they wanted to build it how they wanted and to give the community a sense of pride.
0: So how long did it take then for the community to fundraise all that money?
1: About 2.5 years with their official campaign, but some of the locals told me that there was a groundswell of support even further back. Now, $2 million was a lofty goal, but they didn't want to have to cut corners. So they went to neighboring municipalities, for example, like places like Pelican Lake and Wawanisa, other communities as well, that they thought within 100 kilometers of Glenboro would support them. And Dale Fisher says that hardly anybody said no.
3: In 2 years with doctor recruitment, with private money to do this whole medical clinic for $2 million plus another $140,000 that went to recruitment to get the doctors here to open this thing. This is an unbelievable fairy tale that you would never think I'm telling you.
0: So you've actually been to the new facility. What was it like?
1: Yeah, well, big and bright comes to mind. Brand new, lots of space. There's a huge welcoming reception area, and it's all on one level. There are, six exam rooms, each big enough for a patient bed, a sink, and a computer for the doctor to work. And it's funny, I thought it was great, actually. Folks were especially proud to show off a staff break room, nice and big with lockers and a kitchen area. They say it's something that the current clinic does not have.
0: I'm sure staff are happy to see that as well. So,
1: I know.
0: What type of care will residents be able to access now at this clinic?
1: Well, there are two physicians and one nurse practitioner in the Glenboro clinic, and they'll transfer over to the new one. So people can go for physicals, follow-up appointments, and get referrals and requisitions for blood work as well as x-rays. And there are extra offices for future expansion, so they're hoping to add professionals like a dietitian or a physiotherapist down the road.
0: So we got a little bit of a sense, at the beginning of our chat here, but what have you been hearing from the community? How much does this new clinic mean to residents?
1: It is the talk of the town. Everybody is so happy. I popped into a senior center when I was there, and even though everyone I spoke with had donated, they say it makes them feel like they're important enough to have a new clinic, and they've got this proud sense of ownership, and they're also optimistic that their doctors will be happy as well, right, helping their town to thrive.
2: I'm very proud of Glenboro and all the volunteers that are in this town.
0: So what's the timeline here? When will things be up and running?
1: Well, they say they want to have what they're calling a soft opening to get the kinks out, make sure the network system is secure. And then sometime in the summer, I've been told there will be a ribbon cutting, a ceremony, and a parade. So I can't wait for that.
0: Amazing. Such a Manitoba story. Here all the time, people just stepping up for their own community. I love it.
1: You said it. Exactly.
0: Great. Thank you very much, Michelle.
1: Thank you, Corey.
0: That's Michelle McDougall. She's a reporter with CBC Manitoba's Brandon Bureau. And for more on this story, you can read it on our website, cbc.ca/Manitoba.
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0: Well, time now is 12:13. You're listening to Radio Noon here on CBC Radio 1. And still to come here on the show, we are talking all about millions of dollars today and the impact that can have on communities. Of course, we just heard what $2 million fundraised by the community does for them. But what's it like to win $50 million? Coming up after 12:30 for our provincial call-in, we're joined by a man who won $50 million. He's going to talk about the impacts that that money has had on his life, positive and negative as well. We want to hear from you. What would you do if you won $1 million? That's coming up after 12:30. Also, from just over $40,000 to $1 million, there's a lot of money to be won in Brandon, and it's all thanks to a seniors nonprofit. We're going to hear about the game some Westman residents can't stop playing, and how it's creating programming for local seniors. That story just ahead as well. But right now, though, let's take a quick look at your weather. Right now, in Winnipeg at the Forks, we're sitting at 20, just shy of that forecast high of 21. In Brandon right now, you're sitting at 16, and you're heading for a high of 18 today. You have about a 30% chance of showers. Dauphin right now, you're sitting at 12, heading for a high of 16. Right now, all over the province, looking for a sunny, lovely day ahead from north to south.

0: Well, up next here on the show, what would you do if you hit the jackpot? For many of us, that question seems far removed from reality, but a seniors nonprofit in Brandon is making what was once a daydream more attainable. Since 2022, Brandon Seniors for Seniors has been hosting its Smack the Jack sweepstakes. At first, residents were taking home about $1,400, but as the game has grown in popularity, that number has quickly skyrocketed to $1 million. Don Kosteski heads the charities board, and we've reached him to learn more. Good afternoon.
1: Good afternoon.
0: So, Don, just explain for us. I remember I used to live out in Newfoundland where Chase the Ace was a big thing, but I've actually never heard of Smack the Jack. What is it?
1: Well, it actually is. It is the same thing, Corey. We just decided to rename it to give it a little more pizzazz.
0: Okay, so how does the game work for maybe those who maybe haven't played it before?
1: Well, basically the way it works is the people buy tickets, and at the time they're purchasing their tickets, they pick an envelope that's on the board that contains a playing card, and they're looking for the Jack of Spades. And if they happen to hit it, they get the big jackpot.
0: Okay. So people not from Brandon might not be familiar with your organization as well. So just tell us more about the services that you guys provide.
1: Well, our organization has been in existence since 1982. It was created to as a mutual assistance thing between seniors, and it's grown quite substantially. And now we offer things like fitness programs, creative games, drawings, painting, social events, intergenerational programming with the students in the city of Brandon. We have a TAPS program that we offer free technology training for seniors with their iPads and iPhones and so forth. Because mm-hmm. All of us old seniors, we have a hard time with this new technology. So the young people in the city of Brandon have given their time, and they help us with the technology access program that's called TAPS. We provide a new meal program out of here. Last year, we served 20,000 meals in the seniors of city of Brandon.
0: Wow.
1: And it's a place to come and interact with other people, socialize, keep yourself fit, and sharp of mind and so forth.
0: So you've been doing Smack the Jack now for about 4 years. But before then, what was the donation situation look like for your organization?
1: Well, for nonprofits that exist on donations and grants from different government sources, it was a difficult road to try to keep enough financing around to run programs. And then when there was a second seniors center in Brandon called Prairie Oasis, and in 2022 it folded the operations due to lack of funding and so forth. So the burden fell upon us to pick up the slack, and our membership has increased over the last 4 years, has increased threefold. So the demand for

0: way that we're going to try and get it done.
1: So you started Smack the Jack. How quickly did it become popular?
0: Well, it became quite popular right from the start, frankly, although we were at that point in time, we were just doing handwritten tickets, and that was a limiting factor. So after our first major jackpot, which was $192,000, we decided to upgrade and go online. And once we did that, then it really took off. And our next major jackpot was $250,000. And then the last one we just gave away first part of April at just over $1 million.
1: Wow.
0: So it's really grown in popularity, and it's available to all residents of Manitoba, or you can be a resident in Saskatchewan, but you have to come into Manitoba to buy your tickets.
1: So obviously it's translated into winnings for individuals who take part. But what has that meant now for your organization in terms of revenue?
0: I'm sorry, I missed that question.
1: Oh, what kind of difference now has Smack the Jack made in terms of revenue for your organization now?
0: Oh, it's been a tremendous tremendous help. We've purchased some land to build our new building on, and we've already taken care of 2/3 of our mortgage on that new property. So it's been very good. We certainly aren't struggling for financing at this point. So.
1: And how much fun has it been just for you and the community in general to put this on for the community too?
0: I'm sorry, would you say that again?
1: Oh, how much fun has this been just, as an activity, as a project for you and people in the organization to put this on for people?
0: Yeah, it's been, our volunteers are really a great bunch of people. We have upwards of 45 volunteers that to help us with Smack the Jack, and everyone looks forward to getting out and selling tickets and meeting new people. And we haven't been operating since the last jackpot went, and we were going to start up again at the end of August, but the demand from the volunteers and from the general public for us to start earlier, we've decided to start at the 2nd of July. So it's been a good process to give more visibility to Brandon Seniors for Seniors within the community, and it's doing very well.
1: Mm. And so you also post all the winners on social media. So right now there's been a bit of a push for lottery winners not to be publicized, with both Ontario and BC dropping lottery winners' last names from their news releases. What do you make of people who say jackpot winners should be kept private?
0: Well, that's not for us to decide. That's we're mandated by the Lotteries Commission to publish the names of the winners. We don't do it on Facebook. We only put the first name of the person who's the winner, but on the online site that we use for Smack the Jack, we do have to post the last name, and that's not our choice. I recognize that people are concerned about when they win big money, that there's always people coming out of the woodwork who would like to get their hands on it. So if the Lotteries Commission would change the rules, we'd be more than happy to comply and not put the names out. So,
1: mm-hmm. So like you mentioned, so you're starting the next round in July. What do people need to know if they want to take part? Who's all eligible to play?
0: Anybody is eligible to play. You don't have to be a resident of Manitoba. But anybody within the province of Manitoba can buy tickets online, or can buy them at our selling locations within the city of Brandon. It's not restricted as far as where your residence is. It's restricted to where your internet access is.
1: Okay. And finally here, I got to ask, because later our call-in today after 12:30, we're

0: be asking Manitobans about what they would do if they hit the jackpot. So what would you do if you won $1 million, Don?
1: Myself? Well, I'm a senior now and getting close to 80 years old. I would probably, if I won the jackpot, I'd probably, give some to my kids and the rest I'd probably donate back to Seniors for Seniors.
0: Wonderful. Thank you very much, Don, for your time. Really appreciate it.
1: Thank you for your time.
0: That's Don Kosteski. He's the head of the Brandon Seniors for Seniors Board.

0: out of Ontario. That's Magic with I'm Rich. Well, what would you do if you won $1 million? Would you tell someone? How long would it take for you to quit your job? Would you even want to win all that money? Or are you afraid of what comes with it? These are the questions we're asking you on today's provincial call in. So you can call us after. You can call us now if you'd like. I'm going to give you the number. The number is 204-780-0893. That's 204-780-0893. You can also text us, 204-588-7355. That's 204-788-7355. If you'd like to text us as well. We're going to be opening up the phone lines now, and we'll be putting those calls and texts on air after 12:30. We're also going to have someone who's won $50 million join us on air to talk about his experience, good and bad, that came after winning that big pot of money. That is coming up here on Radio Noon after 12:30.
1: This is CBC News. Good afternoon. I'm Julie Buckingham. In downtown Winnipeg, approaching 12:30, lots of sunshine. It is 20 degrees. There will be increasing clouds later on this afternoon, the high reaching 21. Winnipeg police say they are investigating two separate stabbings in the city, but on the same day and with similar circumstances. Officers say the first one happened Wednesday at about 5:30 p.m. when a 16-year-old boy ended up being sent for treatment in stable condition. They say he was attacked by several males and was found on the 300 block of Alfred Avenue. The second stabbing happened about 5 hours later when another victim, who was 19, was attacked on Pritchard. Investigators say he also went to hospital in stable and may have also been attacked by a group. Mammography is coming to Portage La Prairie.
2: These services will be available starting the spring of 2027 at the new hospital. This screening is going to ensure that thousands of Manitoba women who have had to leave their community to get this care, we're talking about 3,000 and 4,000 folks annually, are going to be able to get that care right here in Portage La Prairie, closer to home.
1: As part of the hospital expansion, which is to be ready by spring, Health Minister Uzoma Azaguera says more than $1 million is going towards that breast cancer screening. It will be the first time it will be available in that city. In addition to the new technology, more technologists will be hired and trained. The hospital foundation there also kicked in more than $700,000. Ontario judge says forcing homeless people to shut down their encampment on municipal land is a violation of their charter rights. The decision provoked a strong reaction from Premier Doug Ford.
3: It's the most ridiculous ruling I've ever seen. They're going to hold up transit for, 30 people? They're going to hold up millions and millions of riders?
1: Josette Lafleur has more on this case.
4: We've been asking for this all along.
5: So Ashley Skydema breathes a sigh of relief. She's the lawyer representing encampment residents. In court, she argued kicking people off the regionally owned property violates their charter of rights. And Justice M.R. Gibson agreed.
4: It's validating to see the court recognize the arguments that we were making.
5: The region of Waterloo has been fighting to clear the lot in order to begin work on a massive new transit hub. Down at the encampment, residents like Avery Francis say without this ruling, they would have been in a worse position.
6: I just wish we could all work together to try to clean up this community. Hopefully the government puts us in stable housing.
5: For its part, the region said it would review the decision and determine next steps in the coming days. For now, the ad hoc encampment is staying together, but its future remains uncertain. Josette Lafleur, CBC News, Kitchener, Ontario.
1: And that is the CBC News from Winnipeg. Your next local CBC News comes your way at 1:30.
0: Thank you very much, Julie. And I got to ask you, you'll have to be our first answer here.
1: Okay.
0: $1 million, what would you do if you
1: wanted? Invest? Is that the right answer?
0: That's a boring, responsible answer.
1: Because you know what, I was thinking
0: you wouldn't even take a little bit, just a little bit for something fun.
1: I think there would be a trip.
0: Okay,
1: for sure. But I think you know, I was hearkening back to If I Had $1 Million, the song by the Bare Naked Ladies, mm-hmm. right? And you look at when that song came out, and $1 million was a lot of money then. $1 million, which, I mean, I would never say no to. It is not the amount of money that it once was.
0: Nope.
1: So you'd have to keep working.
0: The big question would be, would it be enough to retire? I don't think it would. No, not these days.
1: No, I don't think so.
0: No.
1: I guess it would depend on your stage of life.
0: Yeah.
1: I would maybe be getting close to that, but I mean, generally speaking, no. So I think a trip and then invest.
0: Boring. Thanks, Julie.
1: You're welcome.
0: That's Julie Buckingham, who's not boring when it comes to news, though. I'll tell you that much. You're listening to Radio Noon. I just hosted Information Radio earlier today. You're listening to Radio Noon here on CBC Radio 1. I'm Corey Funk, sitting in for Marjorie Dowhouse. Let's take a quick look at your weather right now all over the province. So right now, Winnipeg, we are sitting at 20 right now. We are going to be hitting a high today of 21. Mix of sun and cloud, but then a few showers actually overnight expected, and then into tomorrow as well. High teens over the weekend with a few showers. More like 17 is going to be the high tomorrow. Out in Brandon, you're sitting at 16. You're heading for a high today of 18. 30% chance or so of showers today. With showers, chance of showers overnight as well. You're dipping down to 8 and warming up to 18 again tomorrow. Going to be more clearing throughout the day for you. Dauphin, you're cloudy right now. Warming up to 16 still today. You're at 12 right now. Dipping down to -9 overnight with some showers as well heading your way. Then clearing tomorrow. Your high tomorrow is going to be 16. So chillier day tomorrow. But then Sunday, actually, high of 27. So chillier Saturday. If you do want to get, to the beach, I guess if you wanted to, Sunday is going to be your day. And then Thompson right now, you're sitting at 18, heading for a high of 19. Then you're dipping down 10 overnight, and your high tomorrow is going to be 18 and mainly cloudy. Well, as mentioned, it is time now for our provincial call-in. And we're talking about this because the Lotto 649 recently announced who won its gold ball lottery. And it turns out the golden ticket was purchased here in Manitoba, meaning one lucky person woke up $46 million richer this past week. And many of us daydream about one day hitting the jackpot. But how do you spend the money if you actually had it? Well, today we want to hear your lottery fantasies. What would you do if you had $1 million? Would you buy with your winnings? Would you give back to the community? How many vacations would you take? You can call us right now. Those lines are open. Actually, we even have some callers waiting by already. The number 204-780-0893. That's 204-780-0893. You can also text us at 204-588-7355. That's 204-588-7355. And joining us now is someone who knows a lot about this topic. In 2015, his name is Randall Rush, and in 2015, he made headlines after he won a $50 million lottery, making him one of Alberta's biggest lottery winners at the time. It was great, but also at times it wasn't. And we've reached him now in Victoria to learn more. Good afternoon, Randall.
7: Good afternoon, Corey. How are you?
0: Good. So I just want to take me back to that moment that you won, and tell me the story of how you found out that you won and what that felt like.
7: I'm not trying to sell a book or anything, but it's in my book, 13 billion to one, all the details, but very high level. It was, I ran the cat out of cat food, right? And it's a bit of a silly story at the same time, but, you know, and so the cat was very upset. So I was like, okay, I'm going. So it was about -22, and I was living just outside of Edmonton in a small little hamlet called Lamont. And so I was heading out the door, and I thought, ooh, I should grab my lottery tickets, you know. And I had a whole stack of them. And so I went to the corner store, and the lady there, I kind of knew her a little bit, you know, we're just having a bit of a chin wag, and, you know, free play here, $2 here, $10, and all right, she goes, ooh, you know. And it was the very, very last ticket in the stack, and I checked it, and it appears you've won $50 million, and I was counting the zeros. And I thought, oh, no, that's something wrong there, man. And then I did it again. And they called the gal over, and she goes, "You won." And the only way to really describe it is, you know, seeing that space shuttle going up, that's you know, the endorphins in your head. Like, you could die of a heart attack. You really could.
0: Yeah, was it, I was going to say, was it fear or elation? Like, what how would you, like...
7: Oh, no, it's like, it's an escalation of endorphins that is joy. Like, it's like... Mm-hmm. It's really intense. In fact, I developed a sleeping disorder for about 3 years. It was hard to come down from that. It really was.
0: Wow.
7: And
0: I want to talk more about how this changed your life, but we actually do have a caller on the line already.
7: Sure.
0: So I'm going to get to Shirley right away, but also Wayne wrote into us. He texted, he says, "If I win a lottery, I would make sure that my kids live good and also my business, or sell my business, I believe, and or keep working." So that's from Wayne. We also have Shirley on the line. Hi there, Shirley.
8: Hi there.
0: Hi. So okay. What would you do if you won $1 million?
8: If I won $1 million, I'd be rich. Mm-hmm. But I would not tell anybody except my kids and my partner for 6 months. And in that 6 months, I'd get a financial planner, financial counselor. Steve Winnipeg has a, you know, your instantly wealthy thing. Mm-hmm. And I'd ask them, okay, help me. So I'd invest a whole bunch. I would also, I have 5 siblings, give them flat money, however much they wanted. Just go spend, be wild. But also, what's an asset I can help you get? Do you want a house? Do you want blah, blah, blah? And then I forget the family, but a couple, I think from Saguin, won the lottery. And then every year they go and they give money to different organizations.
0: Hmm.
8: You know who I'm talking about, right? I wish I knew their name from Saigon.
0: Yeah, I just want to backtrack here, though. It sounds like you got a pretty good relationship with your siblings to trust them to say, to give them a blank check.
8: Yeah, you know what? There is 5 of us. We grew up in extreme poverty. We know what it is. We also know what it is to have money fall in your lap and then suddenly it's all gone because you didn't, you know? And so if you get like a little bit of like bad money, you don't have to worry about it.
0: Mm.
8: And then, but here you guys, here's like something else. Mm. So now we can actually make this money work for us.
0: Mm.
8: But then in terms of organizations, the very first organization I would give it to is Voices, Manitoba's Youth and Care Network. Because of poverty, because, you know, we're Indigenous. And so the province said, nope, your parents aren't good enough. Come with us. And we grew up in care. So Voices Manitoba's Youth and Care Network has been amazing support for me. So they get the first $500 million.
0: Mm. Well, Shirley, thanks for sharing your thoughts and your experience as well. I appreciate it.
8: Thank you. Okay, bye-bye.
0: So, Randall, I'm curious yourself there. Just tell me a little bit before we talk about what this money did to your life. What was your life like before you actually won the money?
7: Oh, I was living very, very, very well. I was had a very successful sales career. You know, I was north of $2.25 a year, plus benefits, plus vehicle, plus expenses. I was living, you know, I was driving a Porsche. Had 2 properties. I was living quite well.
0: And yet you still bought lottery tickets, eh?
7: Well, here's the story. And it's, again, I'm not trying to sell you a book, but it's all in the book there, right? I'm actually dead set against gambling. I know it sounds hypocritical, and it is, to be honest with you. But I had these numbers flash in my head. And I can prove the story in a court of law. And this is, you know, when I told this story to the lottery corporation, I said, this sounds like a hill of beans, but, you know, this is what happened. And they said, stop. We hear these stories all the time. So I had these numbers flash in my head, and we were watching football, and I was with a friend of mine, Daryl, who's sadly passed away now. And he said, write those numbers down. I said, I had these numbers flash in my head. And he goes, those look like good lottery numbers. And I said, I don't play the lottery. And we got in this actually a pretty heated argument, you know. And because the government classifies lottery money as voluntary tax. And I said, why would I volunteer to pay more tax? This is foolishness, right? And he said, yeah, but, you know, wouldn't it just burn you if those numbers came in and you never played them? And I thought, yeah, it would burn me. So I thought, you know, 20 bucks a week, you know, and I've always been a very financially responsible person. Well, after my, you know, in my 40s, I was 30s, not so much, but, you know, and so, and then I felt this, I felt it coming. Like, it's like an energy that's coming. And it became very intense in the last, the pre-6 months I won. And actually, a gal I was seeing at the time, I told her, I said, listen, you know, this is going to happen. Oh, well, good for you. Good luck. You know, and I said, okay. And so I ended that relationship. And then 6 months later, you know, the event happened.
0: Wow.
7: And, you know, so, and, you know, I talked to other lottery winners who's, it's the same thing. He said, yeah, we felt it too. It's this energy that's coming. It's like, it's just very intense. Mm-hmm. And so that's the only way to describe it.
0: So what are the first things you did once you won?
7: I went down to the Porsche dealership. And you get an affidavit that says, yeah, you're absolutely worth $50 million. And so the manager said he was okay with it. So I bought a few cars that day, and some I still have, you know. And we all went down to Vancouver after that, you know. And then we sort of went down to Vegas for about 10 days and then up in Ottawa. And then from Ottawa, I went to Hawaii. Actually, I lived out of a suitcase for about 5 years.
0: Oh, wow.
7: You know, I was just traveling the world. I was just having a ball, right? Mm-hmm. You know?
0: I just want to give a shout out to the number. If people do want to weigh in, what would you do if you won? And if you have any questions, actually, as well for Rhonda, you can also give us a call as well. That number, 204-780-0893, 204-780-0893. You can also text us, 204-588-7355. I'm curious, Randall, in terms of your relationships, because you always hear the stories, what did having this money do to your relationships afterwards?
7: Well, that's a very good question, and actually, I have two emails from Dr. Phil that want me to come on his show and talk about that very question.
0: Really?
7: Which I refuse to go to LA. It's the world's biggest parking lot. I won't do it. It's
0: flights are expensive so, too. So.
7: Oh yeah, I said you know. So, but anyways. Here's the real simple way to put it. If there's any cracks or flaws in, you know, relationships or character, money will amplify those cracks. And people will just, it's not good that some people be around this kind of money, to be really honest with you. The biggest problems I had was most of all my friends' wives went crazy. My bio mother, you know, she absolutely went berserk, you know, and, you know, and we weren't talking at the time when I won. And actually, we hadn't been talking for about three, five years. And, you know, she was desperately trying to get a hold of me, you know, like it was, and, you know, where she was actually faking a family emergency, you know, there was a possible death in the family, you know, and my dad only had a few days, and it was all a con, right, you know, to get me to talk to her. You know, it was a lot of stories like that, right?
0: Did you lose friends?
7: Oh, eventually, yeah, I did. But you know what? Here's the thing. When you go up the staircase, you can't take everybody with you. That's just the bottom line, you know. So as I was moving up in the corporate world, you know, my relationships changed with my coworkers or people I socialized with, right? And it was no different than coming into a train load of money. It's the same thing, right? You know, so, and it's not good that some, you know, I helped a lot of friends out, you know, I had sort of a little bit of a dinner, and I just gave everyone an envelope and said, listen, this is a one-time thing. It's a hand up, not a hand out, right? And I can honestly say 90% of those people, that money I gave them did not help them.
0: Mm.
7: They're actually worse off. They were worse off. They were more in debt. They blew it, you know, you know, it got kind of messy from there in a few cases, you know.
0: Mm. Did you feel kind of responsible for it then?
7: Well, you know, here's the thing. You learn about giving, right? And you know, I've done a lot of charity work in Africa. And I just recently set up my own foundation, you know, the Randall Rush Foundation, where I'm going to be pursuing projects. But our Western view of helping is, you know, we just throw money at it. And a lot of times, that's not the answer. I remember seeing Larry Hagman on a talk show, Arsenio Hall once. And, you know, Larry had a bit of a drinking problem, right? And he was very open about it. And then he said, listen, I realized that I didn't have a drinking problem. I had a thinking problem. And when that interview actually changed my whole outlook on life, you know, it was like, you know, you got a thinking problem. So most people don't have financial problems. They like, how do they treat money? And here's, you know, one thing about money is that you can only spend it once. So as stupid as that sounds, once you get on board with that thinking, it's a whole different dynamic when you look at money.
0: So what has been the hardest part about winning the lottery?
7: You know, the hardest part was it was a filtering process, you know. People who are around me now they've been vetted, let's put it to you that way, right? And it's good, you know, life is good, life is fine. You know, I've done a lot of philanthropy work in the last 11 years. I've built had part in a number of school projects in Africa. You know, I just set up my own foundation. And really the hardest part, the real negative part, is trying to set up this darn foundation. It's been a nightmare just to find people that can actually do it these days. And I think I got some good people now after 7 years. I got legal status so I can legally talk about it on the radio. And that's been very fulfilling for me. But, you know, there's the devil's is always in the details, right? You know, and life carries on. I still have the same first world problems as someone in a lower income bracket, medium, large income bracket. It's the same thing, you know. What money does is it buys you time. Instead of you doing that yourself, you can hire somebody to do that for you. And so it frees up a lot of time to do a lot of things that you want. And at the same time, you know, help a lot of people too, you know, which I feel good about at the end of the day.
0: We have a question from Stephanie who texted us on the text line. I guess it must have been left. It's a cliffhanger. What happened to the cat? Did the cat get the cat food?
7: Yes, the cat got the cat food. And Conway Kitty was very happy.
0: Did you splurge for the luxury stuff after you found out?
7: Oh, no, he always was very well fed. Like, Conway Kitty was a purebred Maine Coon, right?
0: Okay.
7: And he had a real cult following, that cat. He had quite the following. And we joked about it. We called it Conway's Army, right? You know? Sadly, he's gone now. He's been gone for about 3 years now. But, you know, he was a huge part of my life. You know, so many Conway stories. It's just, you know, he's just one of those one, you know, sometimes you get that one in a lifetime dog. Well, he was that one in a lifetime cat kind of thing. Right.
0: I also got to ask too, I know that there's some going on right now. So earlier this month, both Ontario and BC's lottery and gaming corporations announced they would be dropping lottery winners' last names from the news releases. So what do you make of that move?
7: It is what it is. I mean, you know, they're a corporation like any other corporation, and they do what they will do. And, you know, all I can say is that they've been very good to me. When I was dealing with them, they were very pleasant.
0: But would you have wanted that for you when you won?
7: Sorry, pardon me?
0: Would you have wanted that for you when you won?
7: Personally, looking back, hindsight, so I was 2020, right? You know, I would say, yeah. Yeah, just it hasn't been really much of a problem for me. I move around so much, it's hard to, you know, like I live in Europe part-time, you know, I live here part-time, you know, so I'm not really 24/7 anywhere. Mm. So, yeah, so it's I live a very secluded life, to be honest.
0: Mm. And are you, are you okay with that?
7: Being Absolutely. You know, it's fine. It's peaceful, right? You know? And when I wake up in the morning, life is peaceful. And, you know, it's there's, you know, not many people get to say that, you know, even very wealthy people don't necessarily have peace in their life, right?
0: Yeah.
7: To have money and peace in your life is a real blessing. It really is, you know. Mm.
0: And finally here, before I let you go,
7: sure.
0: You know, what advice do you have for people? Say either they win the lottery or maybe they come into an inheritance or come across a large sum.
7: Yeah.
0: What is your advice? For people.
7: Here's the thing. The first lady, Shirley, there, she's going in the right direction, you know, and I think she means well. And but you know, she said she'd get some financial advisors. Absolutely, because here's the analogy I use: is that if you're making $100,000 a year, okay, and you're okay with that, that's like driving $100,000 yacht. That's fine. But then you get handed a $50 million yacht. You cannot steer that yacht yourself. You need a crew. You need maintenance people, right? So, you know, I have five or six investment portfolios, and I got five or six bankers. Some of my friends are economists, you know. I've been very fortunate to become friends with, you know, David Rosenberg, who's a lovely guy out of Toronto. He's an economist, and we always have a good time together. Lovely guy. And so, you know, just to meet people like that, you know, it's kind of cool.
0: And actually, another final question for you here. Of the people that I imagine you must have run into some of the people who are in comfortable financial situations yourself.
7: Sure.
0: If you compare where you're at in terms of happiness, you sound like you're at peace. Is that a rarity, or are other people in the same boat?
7: Well,
0: what have you noticed in people in breathing that rarefied air?
7: Yeah, I mean, if I understand your question rightly, money does a lot of things to people, right? You know, so it amplifies who you are, you know. So if you're not happy at $50,000 a year or $100,000, you're not gonna be happy with $1 million, you know. And if you think money's gonna make you happy, no, if you're with happy people, yes. You know, but you know, it really breaks up a lot of families. It really brings out human nature and who you are, you know, and this is a, you know, what I came into was a tremendous amount of money. And, you know, my mother, never talked to me again because I didn't give her half, you know? Mm. So that's fine. You know, and she's a millionaire already. So, you know, that's how it really split up the family, you know, sadly. Mm. So,
0: well, Randall, thanks.
7: Thanks
0: for your time this afternoon.
7: Thank you, Corey.
0: Yeah, all
7: real
0: the best.
7: Pleasure. Yeah, you take care. Thanks for having me on. Yeah.
0: Yeah, you too. Randall Rush is a lottery winner. He won $50 million. He's originally from Alberta. Well, 12:56 right now. Let's do a quick check-in quickly with Chloe Friesen, who's hosting Up to Speed this afternoon. Hello.
9: Hi, Corey. You like to travel around Manitoba
0: quite
9: a bit. You like to snap a few photos.
0: Mm-hmm.
9: I've seen some of your photos from your travels. They're great.
0: Thank

0: Please, if I had $1 million. Well, big thanks to everyone who helped put together today's show. Abby Adeyemi, Chidi Akuma, Marcy Marcusa, and Dylan Longhurst. I'm Corey Funk, sitting in today for Marjorie Dowhouse. And whatever you find yourself doing, and whatever your concept of being rich is, we find yourself doing something you love with the people you love. 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Have a good weekend.
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3: From CBC News, The World This Hour, I'm Kaz Boivin. Alberta Premier Danielle Smith has decided to hold a referendum toward holding a separation referendum. That's provoked a lot of a reaction, including from Prime Minister Mark Carney, as well as opposition leader Pierre Poilievre. David Thurton has the details.
4: Canada's working. We're working in a spirit of cooperative federalism to make the country better. We're renovating the country as we go, and Alberta being at the center of that is essential.
5: Prime Minister Mark Carney's first comments after the Alberta government announced a referendum on a referendum.
6: The additional question will be, should Alberta remain a province of Canada, or should the government of Alberta commence the legal process required under the Canadian Constitution?
5: Premier Danielle Smith broke the news Thursday. Her cabinet still needs to approve the question's actual wording. But as the five-month yes or no campaign kicks off, Carney says he will work with the Premier and opposition leader Pierre Poilievre.
7: Conservatives love Canada. I love Canada. We're going to fight for a united Canada every day in every way.
5: Political rivals working to keep the country together. David Thurton, CBC News, Ottawa.
3: Alberta First Nations leaders are upset with Smith's decision. They say the Premier appears to be ignoring their constitutional right to consultation. It's something that was laid out in a court ruling just last week. Joey Pete is Grand Chief of the Confederacy of Treaty 6 First Nations.
8: They didn't consult us regarding anything, and we've proven it in court that treaty is still living and breathing today. What I don't get is her total disregard to the First Nation.
3: Pete says he expects First Nations to unite to push back against the referendum. And meanwhile, even on the pro-separation side, there's outrage over Smith's decision. David Parker, who leads one of those groups, says she betrayed her base by failing to push ahead with the original separation question. He says, quote, it's time for a new leader. An Ontario judge has ruled that forcing homeless people to tear down encampments on municipal land violates their charter rights. Ontario Premier Doug Ford is not happy with how the decision impacts infrastructure projects.
9: It's the most ridiculous ruling I've ever seen. They're going to hold up transit for, what, 30 people? They're going to hold up millions and millions of riders?
3: As Josette Lafleur explains, it came down to a legal battle over a site in Kitchener.
10: We've been asking for this all along.
11: Ashley Skidema breathes a sigh of relief. She's the lawyer representing encampment.

0: residents. In court, she argued kicking people off the regionally owned property violates their Charter of Rights. And Justice M.R. Gibson agreed.
1: It's validating to see the court recognize the arguments that we were making.
0: The region of Waterloo has been fighting to clear the lot in order to begin work on a massive new transit hub. Down at the encampment, residents like Avery Francis say without this ruling, they would have been in a worse position.
2: I just wish we could all work together to try to clean up this community. Hopefully the government puts us in stable housing.
0: For its part, the region said it would review the decision and determine next steps in the coming days. For now, the ad hoc encampment is staying together, but its future remains uncertain. Josette Lafleur, CBC News, Kitchener, Ontario.
3: U.S. President Donald Trump's National Intelligence Director, Tulsi Gabbard, has resigned. In a letter, she says she must leave office to help her husband deal with bone cancer. Gabbard is Trump's fourth cabinet secretary to leave, following Pam Bondi, Kristi Noem, and Lori Chavez de Rimmer. NATO foreign ministers have met in Sweden ahead of the leaders' summit later this year. U.S. Secretary of State Marco Rubio has departed, calling the talks productive. And while there, he was asked about negotiations to end the war with Iran, which Tehran says have been progressive.
4: There's been some progress. I wouldn't exaggerate it. I wouldn't diminish it. There's more work to be done, but look, yeah, there's been some, you know, and that's a good sign. I'm glad they said that. We're not there yet. I hope we get there. The president would prefer to do a good deal.
3: But today, Iran's foreign ministry also said there are still deep and significant differences between both the U.S. and Iran. That's your World This Hour for CBC News. I'm Kaz Boivin.
5: Good afternoon. I'm Julie Buckingham checking your weather forecast for the province of Manitoba. In Winnipeg, increasing clouds late this afternoon. Windy, the high 21. Brandon, clouds, chance of showers, maybe a thunder shower. Wind gusting to 50, the high 18. Dauphin, showers, maybe a thunderstorm, high of 16. Flin Flon on the Paw, a mix of sun and cloud. There is a chance of showers, high of 18. Thompson, mainly sunny today, the high reaching 19. And sunshine for Churchill today, the high of 12 degrees.
6: 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This week, we're listening to episode 2 of Split Screen, Bachelor of Buckingham Palace. It's a look back at the 2014 reality show, I Wanna Marry Harry, where 12 American women were led to believe they were competing to marry Prince Harry. In reality, they were going on dates with a guy who just kind of looked like him. Last week, we heard about how the contestants first encountered their Prince Charming. But whose idea was this whole thing? And how did they manage to pull it off? This is episode 2, Fever Dream.
7: So I've just parked on my bike in central London because I'm about to speak to Danny Fenton. He is the creator of I Wanna Marry Harry. He thought up the show and put it on TV. I'm quite nervous.
8: When I originally reach out to Danny about this interview, I expect him to be difficult to get hold of. But to my surprise, after only a little back and forth, he agrees to meet. As I arrive at the studio, Danny is already here, sat comfortably in front of the mic. He seems relaxed and friendly, though this does not help to settle my nerves. Why is he so calm? Is it because he's used to tough questions about his work? Or because he doesn't think this show is anything he needs to worry about? Probably more for my own sake than Danny's. I start off gently. What were you doing sort of in 2013, 2014, in that time before the show came about?
9: I was still running Zigzag Productions, which I'm the CEO and founder of. And we had had a history of being cheeky, irreverent, and doing surprising shows. Most famously, we did The Real 40-Year-Old Virgin, which was following somebody who lost their virginity at 40. We'd say that we made this stuff that other people would say, you can't do that. So there's a guy who ran Unscripted at Fox, who's a bit of an industry legend, called Mike Darnell.
8: Mike Darnell was an early mastermind of Unscripted TV. At just 5 foot, his small stature belies the huge impact he had on the genre.
9: He was famous for commissioning very controversial shows.
8: Mike was responsible for gems such as Alien Autopsy, Fact or Fiction, When Good pets go bad, and world's worst drivers caught on tape. The reason Mike could get away with shows like this is because he was also the mastermind behind another show you might have heard of.
10: You're here because you think you're the next American Idol.
11: Yes, I do.
8: Shows like American Idol made Mike a powerful figure in Hollywood, one that fledgling producers like Danny were desperate to pitch to. Let's actually talk about the show idea. How did the name for the show come up? Or how did the whole concept for the whole show come up?
9: This is a slightly strange story because I wish all TV worked like this. But I woke up one morning and I had these four words in my head, which were, I want to marry Harry. Which is a pretty strange thing to wake up thinking. But I often think about shows as titles first. And actually, in the business of television, the best way you can sell a show is in a title. Like, if you can crystallize an idea into a title, you've kind of got it nailed. And I thought, at the time, Prince Harry was single. And I was aware how besotted America was by royalty, and actually by him in particular, and still are. The idea of bringing American women to the UK and putting them in a castle would be a fairy tale dream for them. And I thought, how about a dating show where a group of American women get the chance to marry Prince Harry? Now, clearly, I was savvy enough to realise that it was probably going to be quite hard to book Prince Harry to do it, even though I think he would have been up for it.
8: Danny would later insist that the real Prince Harry watched the show and was disappointed that he hadn't been asked to be involved. Sure, Danny, if you say so.
9: So having woken up with these four words in my head, I rang my agent in America and I said, look, I've had this really weird dream, but I've woken up with this thought in my head, I want to marry Harry. And he said, okay, give me half an hour, I'm going to call Mike Darnell. And then he called me back and he said, Mike will buy the show, don't pitch it anywhere else, but you've got to find a Harry lookalike that's convincing. So that was the precondition to the show.
8: And that was it. With just a catchy title, Danny had managed to get the show commissioned by Fox. And to top it all off, Ryan Seacrest, the Emmy Award-winning host of American Idol, would be involved through his production company as well. ZigZag, Danny's fledgling business, had just landed their first major commission. Danny had just cleared a major hurdle, but he still had a long way to go. Like I mentioned in the last episode, at this time, reality TV was basically in an arms race. Producers were doing whatever they could to secure audience attention.
9: Well, I knew that America had a passion for big dating reality shows. You know, The Bachelor had been run for many years on ABC. Fox had done Joe Millionaire and had done some sort of more controversial dating shows.
8: I know I've already talked about what the TV landscape was like at the time, but please just indulge me for a little bit longer whilst I tell you about some of the, quote, controversial dating shows Danny is talking about. There's Extreme Dating, where two people are sent on a romantic retreat and one of the participants' exes dials in via an earpiece to sabotage the whole thing. There's More to Love, a show based around dating plus-size women, which should be thrown in the bin for the name alone. And then there's this show, Playing It Straight.
12: Some of you are straight.
8: Ugh, really?
12: And some of you are gay. Oh.
13: What? Wow. As in homosexual.
12: As in homosexual.
8: I tell you about these shows not to defend our boy Danny, but so that you get a better idea of the world he's operating in. Is I Wanna Marry Harry classy by comparison? No, it's not. But maybe it's not as bad as some of the other stuff that's been out there at the same time. Before Danny can start filming, though, he still has one very important job to do. He needs to find his Harry.
9: We actually went through a really long, protracted process. I think we ended up auditioning about 500 Prince Harry lookalikes.
4: What was that like?
9: It was bizarre. I mean, you know, we had Irish Harrys and Australian Harrys and American Harrys.
8: Were they all in one room? I'm imagining something like the X Factor auditions of just a room full of Harrys.
9: Yeah, I think we got them all to come and we dressed them up in sort of regal wear and sat them on a throne. and got them, you know, all to pretend to be Harry. And the very first person we met was Matt Hicks. We met a lot of actors. We met a lot of people who dyed their hair, ginger for the part. But there was something about Matt.
7: What made to you kind of Matt Hicks the right person? What sort of quality did he have that the others didn't?
9: He wasn't an actor. He wasn't doing it because it was a gig. He wasn't doing it to show off. He was doing it because he thought it would be a fun life experience for him.
7: Did you sort of have to think, oh, I have to dye his hair ginger as well?
9: If I remember correctly, he was strawberry blonde, but I think we did enhance his colouring, but it wasn't a massive leap.
7: Dyeing Matt's hair was only the beginning. He was about to undergo a small mountain of tests and training to get him ready for his new role. And the whole thing would be filmed for the show, naturally.
11: So I've got this table laid out in front of you here. What does all this do? What are all these pieces of cutlery? Tell me.
7: First on the agenda, etiquette lessons. Natalia and I sit down to watch the whole thing together.
14: I recognise that guy. His name's William Hansen, and he's like an etiquette expert. He's always dragged on. Did William Hansen really spend ages telling him how to hold the spoon in the right way? Or was it just done in 5 minutes?
15: He must learn to fence.
7: Next up, fencing. Because everyone knows that the royals need to be able to defend themselves in a sword fight.
16: How do you wear these? I've got a massive front wedgie on this.
7: Why? Why must he learn to fence?
17: The cartridge is in.
18: Shoot, skeet.
17: Well,
7: okay, he's going to learn how to shoot.
19: We've got a very short amount of time to make you into a world-class polo playing prince, so let's just jump on, try and put your foot in the saddle.
7: A polo expert teaching him how to ride a horse.
20: This whole pulpit to prince thing, it feels like a 90s movie, like a Rocky montage, but just in etiquette and Harry-ness.
7: And finally, Kingsley, the butler in the show, who will become Matt's right-hand man, steps in to tutor Matt on all things Prince Harry.
21: When were you born?
22: 84. 15th of September.
7: What is your star sign? How tall are you? When is your birthday? Makes me wonder how much do the people he's dating know this stuff already? He's been tested and it's got it all right, but oh, he's having a makeover.
20: Do you think the ginger hair suits him?
7: He does look. You know, he's gone from 99% looking like Prince Harry to 99.5% in my eyes now looking like Prince Harry.
20: Well, they were successful then. There you go.
7: There we go. Job done.
23: Let's do this, Your Highness.
7: Matt Hicks. What can I say about Matt? You know, it's hard to suss him out. There are moments when I kind of feel sorry for him. Particularly that we're watching this transformation montage sequence. He has the weight of the whole show, the entire weight of Danny's mad TV idea resting on his shoulders. Matt says repeatedly throughout the series that he doesn't want to outright lie to the women. But how guilty does he really feel when he's dating 12 women and being treated like a prince? He is, I should also point out, making out with them quite often. So he doesn't strike me as particularly shy or torn up about his predicament. Take this scene, for example, in episode 3.
24: Ladies, may I have your attention, please?
25: Sir, I want you all to let your hair down, so he has arranged a pool party.
7: The girls are all dressed up in bikinis, and in what appears to be a throwback to a Wild Weekend Prince Harry once spent in Vegas, Matt is wearing some brightly coloured shorts and a Panama hat.
26: We're going to have a pool party with Prince Harry. It just feels like I won the lottery. I'm so excited.
7: So we're seeing a scene when all of them are dancing, not wearing much clothing in the middle of the day. Just behind, Kingsley, wearing a full butler outfit, is also there, bopping his knees. It's quite tame in the beginning. There's a DJ, a full bar, and somehow they've managed to film it on probably the only hot day Britain had that summer. Meghan, the artist from Dallas who we heard from in the last episode, gets chosen to join Sir in the hot tub. Whilst enduring envious glances from the other women, the two spend some time chatting and making out.
22: Instantly, she's cuddling up to me. We're quite close. She certainly got my attention.
27: You've got a naughty little smile.
28: Do I? Is it naughty?
27: Yeah.
0: There is so much sexual tension in the hot tub right now.
8: When Meghan and Matt return to the others, everyone acts as if they haven't just sat there watching them snog each other like their lives depended on it. And then... Oh my God, they're twerking. The Queen would not allow this. As if the hot tub makeup session wasn't excruciating enough, everyone now decides to start grinding on each other. Matt is just standing there, beet red, as each of the women takes turns to rub against him. The cameras don't miss any of the action and we're treated to some extremely close crotch shots. Natalia and I are watching through our fingers.
20: Oh my God. This whole scene, it just kills me.
8: Ooh. I can't look at the screen. This is so uncomfortable.
22: So Chelsea starts twerking. It's a dance of sorts. I haven't heard the term before, but I've definitely seen it.
8: Why do British people... But we know what twerking is. Stop claiming innocence there, Matt. Kingsley is having the time of his life. As he has all throughout the show.
25: Twerking, jolly good. Shouldn't be legal.
8: Oh, what? Kingsley!
1: It feels as if the show has suddenly become a parody of itself.
22: It's great getting all this attention. I've noticed Kelly has barely taken her eyes from me at all.
0: Nice. Oh, good dancing with us.

0: repetitive, not gonna lie. Not enjoying this really, that one bit.
1: Who is this guy? Is he just an average lad looking for love and enjoying the company of these women? Or is he a playboy who, by the looks of this scene, is going to take advantage of fooling 12 women and in the process get himself a lot of physical attention? With a cup of tea in hand, I sit down to see what I can find about Matt online. I slowly scroll through all the years of photos, careful not to like anything by mistake. From what I've just watched, I'm expecting, I don't know, a series of nightclub pictures, each with a different girl on his arm. But there's nothing. It's all quite sweet. Lots of beautiful photos of nature, muddy hiking boots, camping, pictures of him and his dog. There's even an adorable video of him and his friends tossing a pancake between them with frying pans, which I can only describe as a game of pancake tennis. The only vaguely cheeky picture I can find of him is one in a hot tub holding a bottle of booze, but this is swiftly followed up by a progress pic of a Harry Potter jigsaw puzzle. Social media stalking will only get me so far. Natalia and I decide we need to get in touch with him. I type a message whilst we're on Zoom together, Natalia gives it a quick read, and we hit send. Nothing left to do now, but wait.

0: back in the studio and wrapping up my interview with Danny. I've never known a show like this in terms of it being kind of constantly high stakes. You could do all the prep in the world and it still not work on day one.
1: Yeah, very often as a TV producer, you pitch an idea, you sell an idea, and then you try and live up to the expectation of the idea that you pitched and sold. And more often than not, you never quite achieve it. And obviously a show like this, like you say, had such high stakes and such high risk. The whole production was like riding a roller coaster. But it was immensely satisfying because so much went right.
0: But did so much go right? For Danny, sure, he sold the show, he's making money, he gets a big deal with Fox. But what about the contestants? When Megan and Kimberly first arrived in the estate, they were blown away by how stunning it was. But that initial delight quickly starts to fade.
2: I was definitely impressed, but that didn't last very long.
3: There was absolutely zero privacy. I didn't even have a door to my bathroom. My bathtub was just like right in the middle of the room.
2: Further along in the show, things started being like, oh, okay, this isn't as upscale as I thought it was. The water didn't work all the time. It was old. It was very old.
3: You couldn't get like warm water. The faucet had like a hot water faucet and a cold water faucet. So you kind of had to make like a warm water soup in the bowl of your sink to even wash your face.
0: Note for UK listeners, I realise having a separate tap for hot and cold water is not that strange, but I take Megan's point that maybe the reality isn't quite living up to the estate's beautiful exterior. Whilst they're acclimatising to their new surroundings, dodgy taps and all, the girls are encouraged to discover all sorts of small breadcrumbs that reassure them that the man they're dating really is a prince.
2: They started off very subtly. They had Kelly discover either a newspaper article or magazine on one of the little coffee tables about Prince Harry. I don't remember what it said, but I remember her telling the rest of us, I saw an article about Prince Harry, and one of the security guards or staff came over and abruptly took it away from her.
3: I was prepared for production to kind of be laying like Easter eggs for us. So I was making a conscious effort, like, okay, find these Easter eggs, kind of figure out what their agenda is.
0: Take the first time the girls meet their prince back in episode one, for example. Their first formal introduction takes place at a masquerade ball. It's Matt's big reveal that Kimberly, Megan, and the rest of the girls will only be able to see his chin.
4: Don't drink too much alcohol tonight, sir, just in case you give the game away.
0: Watching Kingsley help a very nervous Matt get dressed in a tux

0: is like watching an overprotective dad dress his son for a first date. The girls, meanwhile, are in a frenzy to get ready.
1: And imagine that there's a rack of dresses and you have 12 girls fighting over what dress they're going to wear. And it's all different sizes, and these were not the kind of dresses I would normally pick. There was a pile of masks. We got to pick out ones that we liked.
0: Once everyone is dressed, each woman is called out individually. They walk down a pebble path lined with fireweavers and wait in line for their mystery bachelor. Some are instantly flirty, some are slightly more awkward, which, personally, feels like a much more normal reaction, given the circumstances. Matt barely has time to breathe before the grinning begins.
2: Have you been to Vegas?
3: What makes you say that?
2: You kind of look like Harry, so...
3: Like who?
2: Prince Harry.
3: Really?
2: Yeah, just
3: a little.
2: No
3: one's ever said that before.
1: I still didn't recognize him, and I couldn't think of anyone that he could be that I knew.
4: It's hard to tell anything with the mask on, but there was some real good eye contact tonight.
5: It's been a magical evening, but at the stroke of midnight, it will be time for the girls and Matt to unmask.
0: I just love the theatrics of at midnight, you must take your masks off, like the whole Cinderella ball thing. The women line up on one side and Matt on the other.
6: Are they doing it one by one? Oh, that's... as we can look at them, that's weird. Oh, God. And he's leaving his on till last, isn't he? This is so weird. This is so weird.
0: This reveal is a mess. Masks are getting caught up in everyone's hair. There are red marks and imprints around the girls' eyes. It is not dignified.
3: Wow, they are 12 fantastic women who are frankly all beautiful and way out of my league. It does make me nervous and on edge.
6: So he's saying good things about all the women, which is good, because my fear was that he would just be like, no.
7: It's time to unmask.
6: Okay, here we go. The pause. I'm actually nervous.
3: We'll just have to wait and find out.
6: Oh, no, come on. Oh, no, they're doing... Oh, for God's sake. American TV.
0: There's an ad break.
6: What ad break are we on? Like, 9? I would be at this point a bit like, yeah, it's Prince Harry, I'm going to go off to bed. See you later. Good night.
5: As the clock strikes midnight, there's one last reveal.
0: And then it finally happens. Matt takes off his mask and stands there smiling, like he's about to have his school photo taken.
1: When he took his mask off, I just remember was just thinking like, well, he's tall, he's handsome, and he seems very sweet.
0: After the masquerade is over, Matt is asked to send one of the contestants home for good.
3: I think that tonight...
0: 24-year-old Leah is the first to go.
3: I'm going to ask you to leave the estate.
1: Okay.
0: So, have the girls bought it? Do they believe he's really a prince? Before we have any time to dwell on that question, the producers are on to the next stage of their plan.
8: That's really when kind of the trickery was bumped up another level. And you start kind of questioning yourself, like, am I crazy?
0: And all of a sudden, the show takes a darker turn.
8: In fact, I think Martha Stewart probably had a better time in prison than we did filming. You're so in this bubble that you don't realize, like, how effed up it is.
0: That's next time on The Bachelor of Buckingham Palace.
9: 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It's hosted by Scott Bryan. Their team includes Natalia Rodriguez, Ivor Manley, Winnie Simon, Thomas Curry, and Matt Willis. I am Gavin Crawford, and I have a podcast, too. It's called Because News. It's Canada's funniest news quiz, where the headlines are real and the responses are mostly ridiculous. 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
10: 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Good afternoon. I'm Julie Buckingham in downtown Winnipeg at 1:30. It's 21. In Brandon, it is 17 and Thompson is 18 degrees. Mounties want you to be on the lookout for a missing teenager, Stonewall RCMP. Say 14-year-old Shay Redhead was reported missing on Lake Francis, about an hour from Winnipeg on Highway 6. She was last seen in a social media post yesterday afternoon in a field with the family's horses, but didn't return last night. She's described as 5'6", with a thin build, shoulder-length blonde hair and brown eyes, last seen wearing a black sweater and pink Crocs. People in Portage la Prairie will soon no longer have to drive hours for breast cancer screening. The province says over $1 million will go towards mammography equipment, staff, and training when the new hospital expansion opens there next spring. The health ministry estimates between 3,000 and 4,000 people leave that city each year to get checked. The hospital's foundation also kicked in about $700,000. Canadian health officials bolstering screening measures at key airports because of the Ebola outbreak in the Democratic Republic of Congo and Uganda. So far, almost 200 have died and hundreds of others have been infected. It is spread through direct contact with bodily fluids from infected individuals, not casual contacts or droplets in the air. Next.
11: Hello and welcome to Laugh Out Loud. I'm your host, Ali Hassan, and we've got a lot of comedy for you today, so let's get right into it. Our first comedian has made some real waves in his first 7 years as a performer. He's been all over Canada, in Australia at the Melbourne Comedy Festival, and this past winter he featured at the Osaka Comedy Club in Japan. From the stage at the Gas Station Arts Center in Winnipeg, here is Benji Rothman.
12: Yes, hello, thank you. Thank you very much. Well, this is, how nice is it? So great, this beautiful theater. Hey, wow, this is so great. Yeah, so nice. What a fun show. I gotta be honest, from where you guys are sitting, this probably looks like a comedy show. From up here where I'm standing, this just looks like a big game of Guess Who. And I'm doing pretty good. Eliminated a few people here, so that's good. You guys remember that game, Guess Who? Yeah, it's still a game today, which, I didn't know that, but I was playing with my niece a few weeks ago, and yeah, I realized playing Guess Who now, like in 2023, is actually really difficult. Just with all the things you can't say, you know? I didn't even know what to ask. I was just like, is your person equally as capable as all the other people? Yeah, I mentioned I have a niece, which is really nice. It's great having her. She's when she was born, it's funny, like people always ask my brother the same two questions. They say, oh, what's her name and how much does she weigh? Which that's funny because like the first 2 weeks of a little girl's life is the only time it's okay to ask that question, you know? You can't be like, oh, it's Jane's 25th birthday. Oh, how much does she weigh? Yeah, I prefer, so I have a nephew too, that kind of sucks. I prefer the niece. Well, no, it's because, like, I'm Jewish, okay? So then when there's a boy, there has to be a bris. Yeah, do you guys know what a bris is? I heard one gasp, yeah. Okay, a bris is a ritual circumcision of an 8-day-old Jewish baby boy. Yeah, it's a spectator event. I don't know why, but... I got an invitation in the mail. There's bagels there. It's messed up, dude. I don't know why we do that. I had to hold my nephew for the. It's like an honor to while he's getting the thing done. I was like, oh my god, dude. Like, how can they do this to the baby? I'm like, the baby. What about me? I'm gonna be. He's gonna forget about this. I'm gonna be traumatized the rest of my life, dude. It's bad. I had to go to 4 brises this summer. Okay, yeah. All my friends had babies, all boys. It was a horrible summer, okay? Dude, awful. 2 of them were on back-to-back days, okay? Yeah, it was the same moyle each day. The moyle is the guy that does the thing, okay? Yeah, he saw me the first day, and then he saw me the second day. He's like, did I just see you yesterday? I was like, yeah, I don't even know this family. I'm just a big fan of your work, sir. I'm following the whole tour. Yeah, the job you did on that Rosenbaum quinoa. That was a thing of beauty. You're an artist. Can I get a touch-up while I'm here? No. Love your work. Yeah. So I don't know. I don't know if I want to have kids. I can't risk it, right? I can't risk having a boy. Yeah. I have a dog. That's nice. Any dog people out there? Yeah. Okay, nice. Yeah. Nice. Half dog, half person. Nice. There's a lot of you out there. Great. Dog people. Yeah. My dog, he's nice. I have a really nice dog, but I made the mistake of taking him out to Vancouver. Took a little road trip, drove out there, and I don't know if you guys have ever been out there, but every single dog in BC is like this beautiful, like purebred, like $5,000 best in show looking thing, right? And like, I was like, I feel like I messed with my dog's confidence a little bit. You know what I mean? Like he's cute, but he's a mutt. Like, you know, he's like Winnipeg 10, but he's like a Vancouver 6 at best, dude. Like, I don't know. I messed with his confidence, man. Yeah. But I love animals. I do. I love animals. I like going to the zoo. Question. Are peacocks like in the zoo? Or like, are peacocks like at the zoo? You know what I mean? Like, like, are they on display? Or do they pay $27.50 like the rest of us? I don't know how that works. Yeah. I was in Niagara Falls this year, and my hotel there gave me 2 free tickets to go to Marineland, like the amusement park, the aquatic amusement park, Marineland. And I asked my friend if she wanted to go. She said no. I said, why? You don't like the way they treat the whales? She said, no, I just don't like whales. Which I've never heard of that before. A person who doesn't like whales? And like, second of all, if you don't like whales, you love Marineland. They treat those whales like crap. I mean, that's the number one spot for a whale hater like yourself. You love it there. That's... Yeah. So I went. I thought, oh, it's a killer whale. I'm going to get to see it kill some stuff. But so I showed up. He's like juggling beach balls and like jumping through hoops. He's not killing anything. He's killing it at the juggling. But he's not killing anything. This sucks, right? And he's just doing it because this guy's feeding him this bucket of fish. The whole time, like, we'll just eat the guy. That's like 100 fish right there, right? That's what I want to see. That's worth the price of admission right there, right? Give a whale a bucket of fish, feed him for a day. Eat the guy that's holding the bucket. Greatest show ever. That's what I want to see. Yeah. I do have to apologize. I hurt my neck, so it's like hard not to be creepy with a stiff neck, you know? When it's all shoulders, you can't, you know? Yeah. It sucks, like, getting hurt, like, as you're getting older, because it's not, the story's never as good as when you're younger, you know? When you're younger, like, you break your leg, you're like, yeah, we tried skateboarding off mom's house, tried to make it in the pool, fell a little short, it was pretty gnarly, you know? Now it's like, people are like, oh, how'd you hurt your neck? I was like, yeah, I was making breakfast and just kind of just felt something. It's pretty sad. I can't die tonight. I just know that. It would just be the saddest autopsy ever, man. Just he took a lethal concoction of Robax Platinum and Reactin and hot cocoa. A loser's kiss, we call it. A loser's kiss. I can't have that. Yeah. Because I see, like, my stepdad, okay, and he's, like, he's getting older. Like, I had 2 dads growing up, okay? I had my biological father, or, like, bio-dad, as I like to call him, and then I had my stepdad, okay, or as I like to call him, Jeff, okay? And Jeff, he's a good dude. I love Jeff, but he's old, okay? And, like, I see him, like, he's at the age where things in his body are starting to happen, like, in reverse, you know? Like, he snores when he's awake, okay? Yeah. Yeah, and then in his sleep, he needs a machine to help him breathe in his sleep. The first time I saw this, I asked my mom, I was like, how bad was my real dad that you're with this guy now? He can't even breathe. He can't perform the most basic human function, and that's better than the first guy? Jeez, Bio Dad, that is sad, man. Just a quick disclaimer, if you don't have auto deposit on your Interac, I'm docking you $5, okay? I'm not, just for the extra work, I gotta come up with a trivia question now? What are you doing to me here? I'm not a game show host, all right? I'm gonna make it hard on you. If you want this money, you gotta earn it. For $10, who's Portugal's tallest deputy prime minister? Who? You asked for this. No one's won the grand prize yet. Yeah. It's nice being from Winnipeg, right? We got some cool things here now in the city. We got the Human Rights Museum. Nice, right? I was there. I went there. And there's an exhibit there for Viola Desmond. You guys know her? Viola Desmond? She's a black woman from Halifax who, in the 1950s, she got kicked out of a movie theater for sitting in the white people section. And she was very vocal about how wrong that was and refused to get up and just a big champion of human rights in our country. And they have the actual chair that Viola Desmond sat in at the Human Rights Museum, which, yeah, I didn't know that that's what it was. I just thought it was a chair. So I sat down, okay? And I was tired. There's a lot of walking there. I took a seat, okay? And the security guard yelled at me. He's like, hey, that's Viola Desmond's chair. You can't sit in that. I'm like, have you not seen the exhibit? This is exactly what we're fighting against. Felt all the weight of that oppression years and years. Yeah, I got into different types of like sports and stuff during the pandemic. Got kind of bored. I watched the Olympics. I like that. There's a sport in the Olympics I like. It's they just put it in just the last year. It's the mixed curling. Mixed curling. Yeah. Yeah, it's just one man, one woman on a team, just curling. I love it. Yeah. Yeah, I like it because it's the only place where it's okay for a man to yell at a woman to sweep harder. So that's what. Yeah. Yeah. Yeah, I got a haircut. This week I went to this barbershop. Tried to get one last week, but I went to this barbershop. It's called Waltz On In. You guys heard of that place? Yeah. Yeah, appointments only. Like, waltz on in and wait right there. That's the policy? I don't get it. So I was telling that joke last week at a show, and then I got a message on Instagram from Waltz On In. It's true, yeah. The barbershop. They're like, "Hey Benji, actually, we take walk-ins. So can you stop doing the joke?" I was like, "I'm sorry, guys. The joke is going really well." So can you stop taking walk-ins? I think that's a win-win, right? I think that's how win-wins work. Yeah. I got my very first pedicure as well recently. Yeah, it was nice. Yeah, fellas, for those of you that don't know what a pedicure is, it's when really brave Vietnamese women touch your feet. Yeah. It's nice, but they speak Vietnamese with each other in the salon. You think, oh, they're talking about me and my feet. They're saying some stuff about me. Some bad stuff, right? I think, oh, they're gossiping about my gross feet. Making fun of me. I was like, you know, I recorded what my pedicurist was saying. Yeah, so that I could put into Google Translate and figure out what they're talking about, okay? Once and for all, right? So here we go. Okay, so this is my pedicurist talking here.
13: Chú lợn con này đã đi chợ. Chú heo con này đã về nhà.
12: Right? Sounds like she's making fun of me, okay? So put it to Google Translate. Turns out this is what she was saying.
13: This little piggy went to market. This little piggy went to market.
12: All right, thanks. I've been Benji Rosler. Thank you, everyone.
11: Was Benji Rothman. You can do yourself the favor of looking up more of his comedy on YouTube and Instagram. Okay, Muskoka and Georgian Bay, Ontario, this is your last chance to get tickets to our show this weekend in Parry Sound. Laugh Out Loud is recording at the Big Sound Comedy Festival at the Stocky Center on Saturday night, May 23rd. We've got a fantastic lineup, including Keith Pedro, a regular on our show. We've got touring headliners Matt O'Brien and Julia Haladkowitz. Plus, we've got Hershon Arora, Clifford Myers, and Kerry Johnson. With a lineup like that, you are guaranteed a fun night. 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This next performer is someone we were introduced to in 2022 at the Okanagan Comedy Festival. We had her right back the next year. From the stage in Kelowna, here is Kate Belton.
14: Oh, wow. Hello, everyone. Hello. Oh, man, the CBC taping. This is wild. Yeah, thank you. I just wish my dad was here for this. Don't worry, he's not dead. He just thinks I make bad choices with my career. Yeah, he thinks I should be a doctor or an engineer. I was like, Dad, I don't even know how to drive a train. Yeah. my dad, he's really cute. He does this thing now, and I don't know if it's just like a thing that happens when you turn 65 as a man, but he's obsessed with the weather. Like, that's all he cares about. It's like all that's on TV is the Weather Network. This man's nodding. He's like, yeah, yeah, that is what happens when we turn 65. It's crazy. He loves knowing what the weather's gonna be. And so this time of year, fall is really hard for him because he just gets so mad. In the morning, there's frost and he's so mad because it's wrecking his plants. And then in the afternoon, he's hot. So he's mad because he has to zip off some of his pants. He hates it. And he refuses to learn Celsius. Big Fahrenheit guy. So he'll call me and he'll be like, what's the temperature there? And I'll be like, 12. He'll be like, I don't know what that is. And then I'll call him and be like, what's it there? And he'll be like, 50. And I'll be like, I don't know what that is. But I figured it out. I just have to ask him, how much of your pants are you wearing? Then it makes sense. I went home recently and I actually saw that he has an F. Trudeau sticker on his truck, which is crazy because he's not political at all. So I was like, Dad, what's up with the sticker? He was like, in 1975, Pierre Elliott Trudeau introduced the metric system. I hate that guy. I was like, that's not the same guy. Never mind. It's That same trip home, I also realized that my dad have a lot in common. He's a car guy, and I'm a dog guy. Yeah. So, like, a nice car will drive by, and my dad will be like, you see that? That's a 69 Ford Flashback 3000 or something. I don't know. Like, say a car thing. But I do the same thing with dogs. If a nice dog walks by, I'll be like, is that a beagle supercharged with a schnauzer face? Is that an 04 German Shepherd on original hips? That thing's a beaut. Then my dad and I fist bump. I'm a single mom. Where are my single moms at? Okay, there's none. There's none here. Babysitters are hard to get. I'm a single mom. I have a 3-year-old golden retriever, Bernese Mountain Dog. No, not kids. God, no. Imagine? No. No, I got a puppy during the pandemic. I was going through a breakup at the time, so I just did all the things you do. I ate a lot of ice cream. I got my hair cut into bangs. Then I made an irrational decision and got my own puppy dog. but it was during the pandemic, and it was just a one-bedroom apartment, and he and I shared it. So he took on a lot of my traits. He's basically me if I were a dog. Like, for example, he won't do anything he doesn't want to do unless he gets a little treat. No matter what I say or do, he won't drop it. And he cries in the car. Yeah. We also have the same taste in men. I'll give you an example. We were out for a walk, and this guy walked up to us. He had a fedora and a wallet chain. Reggie barked at him immediately. He was like, not you. Vibes are off. No, thank you. We walked a little bit further, and this really nice man came up, and he was so sweet. He asked me my permission if he could pet my dog. And I was like, yeah. Reggie ignored him completely. It was like that nice man did not exist. Mm-mm. And then a little while later, a super hot, athletic looking man, possibly a hockey player, started walking towards us, and Reggie wanted to go home with that man. Yeah, he was humping his leg. I was like, I'm so sorry. Oh my God, he gets this from his mommy. I'm so, so sorry. I grew up on a farm. I'll just tell you, I grew up on a farm, and are there any farm people here? No? Okay, farms are really hard. Farms are really hard to have, okay. So I grew up on a farm, and a cool thing happened to me on the farm when I was 8. My brother shot me in the face. Yeah, with a bow and arrow that my dad made him as a gift. Yeah, yeah. It was my own fault though, because I agreed to play a game called Deer and Hunter. Yeah, that was my bad. But he could get me to play any game if I got to be an animal in it. Like, he'd be like, hey, Kate, you want to play baby cheetahs clean my room? Yeah. Got a little older. He was like, you want to play adolescent pandas? Call your best friend Alyssa, see if she'll go on a date with me. Okay. Next week, we're playing pigs help him move. I'm looking forward to that. But yeah, it was bad. He shot me right between the eyes, crazy. Should have been a kill shot, but I'm a survivor. And so I didn't die. I just had to go to the hospital, and they taped my face shut, and then they put a large bandage over top. And I was 8, so I was starting to be concerned about my looks. And so it was embarrassing. So when I got home, my dad was so mad at himself for making the bow and arrow that he was like, I'm gonna make this right. I'm gonna cover that bandage for you. I'm gonna give you bangs. Ladies, never let your dad give you bangs. It's insane. I had a bath. He combed my wet, naturally very curly hair down in front of my eyes. And then he went to the kitchen drawer, got out the kitchen scissors, the same scissors we used to open up bags of milk and freezies. The sticky, dull kitchen scissors is what he chose. And then he just freehand cut along the brow line, ear to ear. I was like, you're a dad. Why aren't you using a level or something? Also, where's mom? It was ridiculous. I went to bed. The next morning I woke up. Not only did I have 2 shiners from the impact, the large bandage on my head, but I had a crazy fringe around the whole shebang that was like, dad just broke up with my brother, I think. It was terrible. It was really bad for me, but I didn't even get it the worst. My little sister agreed to play Deer and Hunter 2, and she was hit by a car. Don't worry, you guys can laugh. I got all her stuff. So. Oh my God, I'm kidding. She's way too smart to agree to play that game. She's alive and well. She's an engineer. I'm trying to get in shape, so I recently went to a spin class. Yeah, if you've never been to spin, don't. Man, it's so terrible. Basically, I went to a 6 a.m. class. You're just in there, it's pitch black, and you are just giving her on a bike that's going nowhere. And there's just club beats like, and you're getting screamed at by a little blonde girl named Jessica with the K. She's like, keep turning it up. It's terrible. Honestly, it's so bad. I feel like your first spin class is a lot like your first AA meeting. Like you just sneak in, sit in the back, cry the entire time, hoping nobody looks at you. You're like, I'm nothing like these people. And then they're so supportive. They're like, keep coming back. This program saves. I relapsed, though. I'm like back on chips. So. Haven't been going. I did a show out of town recently, and I had to take one of those sober ride share things home. You know what I'm talking about? It's like they drive you home in your car, and then there's like a car behind it that follows so that that person can get home. It's like a motorcade for the president if the president was drunk. Honestly. It's such a great service. It's amazing. And I only had to call it because I went to the bar. I drove to the bar. And I was like, I'm going to have one glass of wine. But I had 11. I had 11 glasses of wine because I was in Prince George. You have to there. It's like a rule. But it was great. They picked me up. I was in the back seat, and I was like, I found a bag of chips back here, and I'm going to eat them. I found a lipstick, and it's my color, and I'm keeping it. He was like, this is your car. Do whatever you want back there. Maybe put your shirt back on. The name of the service was Designated Dads. I know, I called them and right away I was like, how much of your pants are on? They were like, what? But it was really a fitting name because the whole drive home they played Oops, I Did It Again. And when I woke up in the morning, I had an F. Trudeau sticker on my car and a new set of bangs. You guys have been so wonderful. I'm Kate Felton.
11: That is Kate Belton from her adopted hometown of Kelowna, BC. If you're in Kelowna, you can catch her every month hosting the Silly Sally Comedy Show. And that is our show. My thanks to the Gas Station Arts Center, the Rotary Center for the Arts, and sound engineers Brian Harder, Corey Haberstock, and Aronde Williams. And a special thanks to my producer, Lee Pitts. Thank you for listening to Laugh Out Loud. My name is Ali Hassan. I'll see you back here real soon.
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16: Not long ago, rising indie pop artist Young Kai was a student making music in his bedroom. 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
17: From CBC News, The World This Hour, I'm Kaz Boivin. Prime Minister Mark Carney is praising Alberta's huge contributions to the country. He's speaking a day after Premier Danielle Smith announced the province will hold a referendum on whether to hold a referendum on leaving Canada. Carney says Alberta is essential to the country's future.
18: Canada is the greatest country in the world, but it can be better, and we're working on making it better. We're working with Alberta on making it better. I look forward to working alongside Premier Smith, alongside the leader of the opposition, to build a better Alberta, build a better Canada.
17: Smith says a vote in favor of a separation question will not necessarily trigger anything. It will instead allow Alberta to start the legal process that's required to hold a different binding referendum. Opinion polls have suggested the vast majority of Albertans do oppose separating from Canada. And in her address last night, Smith herself said she would vote in favor of staying. Alberta NDP leader Naheed Nenshi has accused Smith of using the referendum to stay in power, and he says holding a referendum is needless and destabilizing.
19: We are now, for only the third time in Canadian history, having a referendum on whether we should tear Canada apart. We know that referenda are unpredictable. We know that we never know what's going to happen. We know that Brexit, when Prime Minister David Cameron announced, it was polling about where Alberta independence is polling now.
17: And she was referring to the 2016 UK referendum on exiting the European Union. That led to the country's formal withdrawal from the bloc in 2020. And she insists pushback against separatists must be a nonpartisan effort. The Alberta NDP has created a federalist campaign website and is organizing door-knocking campaigns to encourage more people to vote for Alberta to stay. Canada is boosting screening at major airports and land crossings in response to the Ebola outbreak in East Africa. The virus has killed nearly 200 people and infected hundreds more. But health officials say the risk to Canadians remains low. Philip Lee Shannock reports.
20: The Ebola outbreak in the Democratic Republic of the Congo is spreading rapidly.
21: WHO Chief Tedros Adhanom Ghebreyesus says it's raised its risk assessment from the outbreak declared a week ago.
20: To very high at the national level, high at the regional level, and low at global level.
21: Here in Canada, Chief Public Health Officer Dr. Joss Reimer says one traveler returning from Ethiopia was isolated.
22: Out of an abundance of caution, one individual in Ontario underwent precautionary testing.
21: But that person has since tested negative. Still, Andrew Lawrence from the Canadian Border Services Agency says at all border crossings, travelers who have symptoms and have been to the region must self-identify.
23: The enhanced questioning at the ports of entry kicked in on May 20th.
21: As well, a traveler diverted to Montreal from a U.S.-bound flight has found to have no symptoms and has since returned to their point of origin. Philip Lee-Shannock, CBC News, Toronto.
17: Quebec's Forest Fire Prevention Agency is warning residents to be cautious over the weekend due to dry conditions. Spokesperson Philippe Bergeron says they're prepared in the event of a new wildfire. He says they've hit recruitment goals set 2 years ago and are confident they have the resources needed.
24: We did hire more firefighters, more people, and more equipment to be more resilient. So we did that within 2 years.
17: As well, Bergeron says he's confident Quebec can count on assistance from other provinces if necessary. The war in Iran was top of mind as NATO foreign ministers gathered in Sweden. They were laying the groundwork for a leaders' summit in July. The Trump administration has criticized other alliance members for failing to support the war with Iran. Here's what U.S. Secretary of State Marco Rubio had to say.
25: The president's views, frankly, disappointment at some of our NATO allies and their response to our operations in the Middle East. They are well documented. That will have to be addressed.
17: President Trump has repeatedly threatened to pull the U.S. out of NATO, but he also recently pledged to send 5,000 U.S. troops to Poland to help with that country's defense. That's your World This Hour. For CBC News, I'm Kaz Boivin.
2: Good afternoon. I'm Julie Buckingham checking your weather forecast for the province of Manitoba. In Winnipeg, increasing clouds late this afternoon. Windy, the high 21. Brandon, clouds, chance of showers, maybe a thunder shower. Wind gusting to 50, the high 18. Dauphin, showers, maybe a thunderstorm, high of 16. Flin Flon on the Paw, a mix of sun and cloud. There is a chance of showers, high of 18. Thompson, mainly sunny today, the high reaching 19. And sunshine for Churchill today, the high of 12 degrees.
3: Welcome to CBC Music Live. I'm Odario Williams. Not long ago, rising indie pop artist Young Kai was a student at the University of British Columbia, making music in his bedroom during his spare time. Well, then in 2024, his song Blue went viral on social media. And to date, it's been streamed over 800 million times on Spotify alone and peaked at 19 on the Billboard Global 200. Fast forward a couple years and he's now touring the world and has a Juno nomination for Breakthrough Artist of the Year under his belt. We recorded him at his sold-out show in Toronto where he performed many songs from his debut album, Stay With the Ocean, I'll Find You, with adoring fans singing along with every word. Let's go to the stage at the Mod Club for his first song.

Toronto, if you know this next song, please sing it with me. Everybody, put your hands up.

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I'm Odario Williams. This is CBC Music Live.

My song, Do You Think You Could Love Me, is actually one of the first few songs that I wrote to put out. I wasn't sure if I wanted to put it out. I wasn't sure if it was on brand to Young Kai or if I liked it that much. But then there were some people, some of my friends, that just pushed me to do it because they were like, ah, this song's so good, you know? But I was like, nah, I don't want to. But eventually I put it out and my fans loved it too. And now it's really just one of my favorite songs to sing on stage.

Because before I sing this song on stage, I would say, wherever I am, like, Toronto, I love you guys, but do you think you love me? And they go, ah! And then I love doing that so much. Toronto, I love you guys!

0: 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Recorded live at the Mod Club in Toronto. I'm Odario Williams. 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
1: 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Good afternoon, I'm Julie Buckingham in downtown Winnipeg at 2:30. It's 21. Brandon is 18, Thompson 19 degrees. We're learning on this, the final public hearing of the police headquarters inquiry in Winnipeg, a new piece of information. The police headquarters contractor, Caspian Construction, has paid the city of Winnipeg the $28 million it promised as part of a legal settlement. The revelation came this afternoon. There's 28 days of information into the construction of the building done over 4 months of the inquiry. A report from the commissioner is due by the end of the year to lay out what happened and how the city can avoid future problems on projects. Winnipeg police are investigating two stabbings over just hours and blocks apart. The first happened Wednesday around 5:30 p.m. in the 300 block of Alfred Avenue. Officers found a 16-year-old boy slashed by some unknown males who then took off. Then around 10:30 p.m., cruisers were called to the 300 block of Pritchard, where another victim, who was 19, had also been knifed, possibly by a group. Both of those injured went to hospital in stable condition. And mammography is coming to Portage-la Prairie. It's coming as part of the hospital expansion, which is to be ready by the spring. The province says it is providing $1 million towards the technology as well as hiring staff and training.
0: Welcome back to CBC Music Live. I'm Odario Williams. We're in Toronto for a concert from Young Kai. Now, the BC-based indie pop artist is performing songs from his debut album, Stay With the Ocean, I'll Find You. The sold-out show was the Toronto stop on his North American tour. Now, as you're hearing, Young Kai writes songs for all the romantics out there. He has several more of them coming up in the second half of this set, including the most tender song you'll ever hear, written about a cat. Let's get back to the stage at the Mod Club.
2: Toronto, I wrote this next song with a good friend of mine, who I love very much, and I also love this song so much. I hope you guys like it as much as I do.

Thank you. This next song is another unreleased song. I teased this song a little bit on TikTok and Instagram, so some of you guys might know it. So if you know it, please sing it with me. This song is called I Think of You the Most.

0: That's Young Kai on stage at the Mod Club in Toronto with his song, I Hope My Cat Loves Me the Most. I'm Odario Williams. 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
1: Toronto. Toronto, for this next song, I need you guys to get hype with me. Are you ready? Put your hands up.

guitar and keys.

For my song, Blue, that most people probably already know, this song was the song that really just got me going in the music industry. And it's a song that's so special to me because all my fans would sing it with their heart, with all their lung capacity. And I can't thank my supporters and fans enough for that, because it really just changed my life. And I don't think I'll ever get tired of singing it too, because it's just how I started. It's how I came up. And yeah, I wrote this song based off of this drama that I liked, this Chinese drama called When I Fly Towards You. And that is just such a beautiful drama. I'm pretty sure I was watching the drama while writing the song, which just gave me some inspiration. So yeah, Blue will always be number one song in my heart.

That's Young Kai closing out his set with his hit song, Blue, recorded live at the Mod Club in Toronto. Many of the songs you heard in this set are from his debut album, Stay With The Ocean, I'll Find You. He's just finished his North American tour, but if you're on the West Coast and looking to see him live, he's playing a hometown show at the Freedom Mobile Arch in Vancouver on August 4th. If you want to see videos of this concert, please check out our website at cbc.ca/music. While you're there, you can hear the entire concert on CBC Listen. 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Thanks to our production team of Vanessa Connolly, Errol Gonsalves, Steve Major, and Akeem Jackson for bringing us this concert. CBC Music Live is produced by Andrea Jin and Malcolm Gould. I'm Otario Williams. I hope you can join me next Friday afternoon for

0: That was Tyler Shaw, recorded at the Mod Club in Toronto. Well, please join me next Friday afternoon for lots more of that concert on CBC Music Live, 2 p.m., half hour later in Newfoundland. 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I'm Odario Williams. Have a wonderful week. 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
2: 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I'm Brittany Greenslade, host of CBC Winnipeg News at 6. 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
3: Coming up on Up to Speed, as you've been hearing in the news today, a Manitoba PC MLA says the shooter was the victim in the death of Colton Bushy. We start the show today hearing why a member of the Indigenous Bar Association calls that deeply troubling.
4: From CBC News, The World This Hour, I'm Kaz Boivin.
5: My position is to stay. I believe Albertans should remain in Canada.
4: Alberta Premier Danielle Smith says she wants her province to stay a part of Canada and will do everything in her power to convince Albertans to want the same. That comes a day after she announced her province will hold a referendum asking whether Albertans should begin the process of holding a referendum on separation.
5: I believe Canada is working better every day, and that it can work even better in the future if we keep fighting together to keep Alberta and Canada forever strong and free.
4: The premier says she is honoring the choice of hundreds of thousands of people in her province who she says want to settle the debate. Smith's decision has provoked a lot of reaction, including from Prime Minister Mark Carney, as well as opposition leader Pierre Poilievre. David Thurton has the details.
6: Canada's working. We're working in a spirit of cooperative federalism to make the country better. We're renovating the country as we go, and Alberta being at the center of that is essential.
7: Prime Minister Mark Carney's first comments after the Alberta government announced a referendum on a referendum.
5: The additional question will be, should Alberta remain a province of Canada, or should the government of Alberta commence the legal process required under the Canadian Constitution?
7: Premier Danielle Smith broke the news Thursday. Her cabinet still needs to approve the question's actual wording. But as the five-month yes or no campaign kicks off, Carney says he will work with the premier and opposition leader Pierre Poilievre.
8: Conservatives love Canada. I love Canada. We're going to fight for a united Canada every day in every way.
7: Political rivals working to keep the country together. David Thurton, CBC News, Ottawa.
4: Canada's foreign affairs minister says the 12 Canadians who were detained aboard a flotilla by Israeli forces are receiving urgent medical treatment. Anita Anand says the activists who protested the Gaza blockade suffered appalling abuse.
9: They wanted to pain us, humiliate us, torture us, teach us a lesson.
4: Ehab Lotayef was one of the Canadians intercepted in international waters and detained and later deported by Israel. He says Israeli forces inflicted undue violence on civilians, including with knives and rubber bullets.
9: All of a sudden, you realize you're being kicked by military boots from all directions, punched from all directions. By the time you're asking what's going on, you're on the floor or your head is being banged against the wall.
4: Israeli Prime Minister Benjamin Netanyahu has condemned the mistreatment of activists, but he also added that his country is justified in stopping what he called Hamas terrorist supporters. A new case of hantavirus linked to the outbreak on a Dutch-flagged cruise ship has been reported. Tedros Adhanom Ghebreyesus is head of the WHO.
10: The Netherlands confirmed an additional case among a crew member who disembarked in Tenerife, was repatriated to the Netherlands and has been isolating since then. There are now 12 reported cases and 3 reported deaths.
4: A Canadian passenger is among those who tested positive. They've had mild symptoms and have been in isolation at a Victoria, BC hospital, along with their partner, who has so far tested negative. And meantime, Canadian health officials are bolstering Ebola screening at key airports as a precaution. So far, an outbreak of the virus in East Africa has killed as many as 200 people, mostly in the Democratic Republic of Congo. Cases have also been reported in Uganda. So far, one person in Ontario has tested negative for the virus. They were tested due to their travel history. Chief Public Health Officer for Ontario, Joss Reimer, says that person had reported symptoms consistent with several illnesses.
11: Both the initial testing that was conducted in Ontario, as well as confirmatory testing at the National Microbiology Laboratory, were negative. So this is a good example of how quickly measures are activated, even when the likelihood of Ebola here in Canada is low.
4: Ebola only spreads through direct contact with bodily fluids from infected individuals. That's your World This Hour. For CBC News, I'm Kaz Boivin.
3: Good afternoon, Manitoba. 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I'm Chloe Friesen, and this is Up to Speed.

Thanks for joining us on this Friday afternoon. Coming up on the show, if you regularly drive down St. Mary's Road during rush hour, you're probably familiar with the slow, often unmoving traffic. Earlier today on CBC, one councillor said it's a bottleneck. How should it get fixed? Another city councillor will weigh in after 3:30. And a photo captured by an astronaut aboard the International Space Station is showing off a unique perspective of our province. Coming up, we'll speak with an expert about what we can learn from this kind of photography. But first, as you've been hearing in the news, a Manitoba PC MLA says the shooter was the victim in the death of Colton Bushy. We start the show today hearing why a member of the Indigenous Bar Association calls that deeply troubling. Those stories and more coming up on Up to Speed.

0: CBC's Julie Buckingham is here with a look at news headlines.
1: The final public hearing of the police headquarters inquiry revealing a new piece of info. Winnipeg Police Headquarters contractor Caspian Construction, we're told, has paid the city of Winnipeg the $28 million it promised as part of a legal settlement. And what's in that dough? It's banned in Canada, but now some dough makers in New York City say this could change the taste of iconic foods. Those stories and more coming up at 3:30.
0: Anything having to do with dough or bread, I'm in.
1: It's a dough punch.
0: Oh, perfect. All right. Thank you.
1: See you soon.
0: That is CBC's Julie Buckingham. I'm Chloe Fries, and Jenica Sewell is our studio technician today. Dylan Longhurst is our show director. He will be in shortly for a look at the commute. But first, taking a look at current conditions. Sitting at a pretty nice temperature right now, 21 degrees in downtown Winnipeg. A mix of sun and cloud today. We're looking at temperatures warming considerably as we head into the weekend and into the next week. So Saturday, looking at a few showers ending in the morning and then clearing, a high of 17. Into Sunday, high of 27. Monday, high of 30. Into Tuesday, Wednesday, we're looking at highs of 34 to 36. So warming up quite a bit. In Brandon at the moment, 19 degrees, light rain shower at the airport. And in Thompson, 19 degrees and mostly cloudy. Show director Dylan Longhurst joins us now for an early look at your commuter conditions.
2: Good afternoon, Chloe, and what a lovely day it is to actually be outside, not actually thinking about layers or rain or any other conditions kind of, I don't know, just getting in the way of the enjoyment of the commute. Lovely day if you're an active commuter out there on the roads. Hopefully also a lovely day. Still too early to really let you know about anything going on. So if you see something slowing you down, give us a call. 204-788-3093.
0: Thank you so much, Dylan. Premier Wab Kanu is calling on a PC MLA to apologize for a statement made in the legislature yesterday. Borderlands MLA Josh Ginter was talking about a resolution to ask Ottawa to change self-defense laws. He wants to prevent people who harm others in self-defense from standing trial. Here is part of an exchange with NDP MLA Eric Redhead.
3: What we're calling on is for this legislature, this government, to support this resolution so that this legislature can affirm the very important principle that Manitobans are justified in using force if they have to defend themselves and their loved ones in the event of a home invasion, in the event of being attacked. We are, through this resolution, asking for the elimination of the duty to retreat in Canadian law. We are asking for the 9 tests in sections 34, 35 of the Criminal Code of Canada to be collapsed into just 2 and to add clarity for Manitobans who are put in that terrible position of having to defend themselves.
4: The Honourable Member for Thompson.
5: Honourable Speaker, has the member opposite considered how dangerous this kind of rhetoric can be? When we've seen in Canada the claims of defending property have led to deadly racially charged outcomes, like the killing of Colton Bushy. What reassurances does the member opposite have that this PMR is not going to make those tragedies more likely instead of preventing them?
4: Honourable Member for Borderland.
3: The victim, the farmer in the case that member cites, was the victim.
4: Order.
3: And he was acquitted. This is for the member of the Minister of Families. He was acquitted
4: Order.
3: By a jury. So does the Minister of Families, does this NDP caucus think that innocent man should be retried?
0: That was part of an exchange between Manitoba PC MLA Josh Ginter and NDP MLA Eric Redhead. Ginter was referring to Saskatchewan farmer Gerald Stanley, who was acquitted of second-degree murder for fatally shooting Colton Bushy in 2016. Bushy was from Red Pheasant Cree Nation. Melinda Mock is the secretary of the Indigenous Bar Association and a practicing Winnipeg lawyer. She spoke to CBC's Ian Fraze about Ginter's comments.
6: I mean, to be frank, today's comments are deeply troubling. So when politicians choose to invoke the death of Colton Bushi in debates about expanding the use of deadly force, that's not speaking on theoretical legal issues. That's very specific. So they're speaking about a young Indigenous man who lost his life, a grieving family, a grieving community, a case that profoundly affects public confidence in Canada's justice system. I mean, to be very clear, nobody's calling for a retrial. What this is doing is distracting from the real issue, which is very deeply one of context. Context matters. So this concern is what political message is being sent when lawmakers choose to frame this tragedy primarily through the lens of the shooter's victimhood while debating broader protection or conversations on broader protections for the use of deadly force.
7: To go broader, this resolution is trying to stop people from intruding and to give that person the right to defend themselves. Is there value in something like that?
6: I mean, so I cannot speak to what the legislative intent of this resolution is specifically. Based on the wording of it alone, I would comment that, Canada's criminal code already allows for such protections. There is already a defense mechanism provided in sections 34 and 35, where when folks themselves, their families, or others perceive there to be a genuine threat, those protections already exist. That extends to property as well. So that's not a legal question that has never existed or currently doesn't exist, whether people can defend themselves. That already does exist. I think the deeper question here is, how does the law actually balance the right to self-protection with broader public interests that we have to prevent unnecessary or disproportionate violence? So that's where common law comes into play. And in that circumstance, the courts are already required to examine situations exactly like this very carefully. They have lenses of reasonableness, proportionality, necessity. Those exist because no matter what the case, circumstances vary enormously. And the consequences, the deeper legal consequences of expanding justification of deadly force can be profound. So it can't be as simple as a two-sentence resolution. Very deeply, these situations can disproportionately affect marginalized communities. And the statistics, have already shown that those are disproportionately already against those marginalized communities because they are already perceived as threatening or dangerous. So very, very deeply, non-legally speaking, legislative debates like this have to be founded on a basis of care and precision and a very full understanding of the legal framework that already exists, but more importantly, the social realities that surround the application of any changes of this nature.
7: And you mentioned the victimhood of the shooter, of the farmer. The fact that these discussions happen, property rights was a big outcome, a big discussion point out of what happened here. How does that sit with you?
6: Well, I mean, I'm a lawyer. So at my foundation, at my core, I have to trust our judicial system. Courts render verdicts, those verdicts stand. I'd say the deeper concern here is not about retrying the case, but it is about the political use of this tragedy. So there is undeniably a racial context to this. There is a deep public impact to this case, and that's where our concerns lie. I mean, homeowners have a right to defend themselves. These questions, however, and the way it was posed by the MLA is emblematic of larger concerns about systemic racism and unequal treatment that already exist in the justice system.
0: That was Melinda Mock, the secretary of the Indigenous Bar Association. She was speaking to CBC's Ian Fraze. The time is 3:16. You're listening to Up to Speed on CBC Radio 1. Last night, Premier Danielle Smith announced Albertans will be asked to vote on a new referendum question in the fall. That vote itself is not a separation question. Rather, Albertans will decide whether they want to hold a binding referendum on separating from Canada. Prime Minister Mark Carney made his first public comments earlier today on Alberta's separation referendum. As this referendum looms in Alberta, Carney said the province is central to building Canada. Here's some of what the Prime Minister had to say.
8: Canada's working. We're working in a spirit of cooperative federalism to make the country better. We're renovating the country as we go, and Alberta being at the center of that is essential. It's essential for the workers. I think of the workers of local 496 that I visited last week, who will help build not just in Alberta, but across the country. That's why we're committed to creating more than 100,000 new apprenticeships over the course of the next decade. I think about the healthcare workers that we're working to have a better system. And I think about the farmers in Alberta and across the prairies. We have worked hard to reopen export markets for them in time for planting season, and I'm pleased to see that that's all moving forward. There's a lot to do. If you come to visit Ottawa for the next few years, they'll still be working on the renovation of the center of Parliament. Parliament will still be working next door, and we're still going to be working on making Canada even better. I look forward to working alongside Premier Smith, alongside the Leader of the Opposition, alongside all parliamentarians, all 37 members from Alberta, and Canadians of all stripes, Albertans of all stripes, to build a better Alberta, build a better Canada. Tout ensemble.
0: That was Prime Minister Mark Carney speaking in Ottawa. Federal Conservative leader Pierre Poilievre also responded today on the question of a looming Alberta referendum. He says he will fight for Alberta to stay in the country. Let's hear what he had to say in Surrey, BC.
9: Regarding Alberta's referendum, what are you willing to do to work with the government to make sure the country stays united? And is there something you think the Prime Minister should do to make the case that Alberta belongs in Canada?
10: Thank you for your question. Conservatives love Canada. I love Canada. We're going to fight for a united Canada every day in every way. We're going to reach out to Albertans in every corner of the province to make the case for our wonderful country. And we're going to do it through hope. We want Albertans to understand that they can have an even better future in our country, a country where their resources are unblocked, where their legitimate property, including their firearms, are respected, where their streets are once again safe with criminals locked up, where free enterprise allows them to start businesses and achieve great things, where their provincial government has all of the same powers that the Quebec government has, so that Albertans can feel that they are in charge of their own destiny within Canada. That's the hopeful, optimistic vision that we have for a stronger Alberta within a united Canada.
0: That was Conservative leader Pierre Poilievre speaking in Surrey, BC earlier today. You're listening to Up to Speed on CBC Radio 1. The time is 3:20. I'm Chloe Friesen. Well, Manitoba is under an interstellar spotlight this week. A photo captured by an astronaut from the International Space Station features farmland just southeast of Lake Winnipeg. The image, taken in early April, shows teeny tiny grids of farmland still covered in snow and ice, giving the land an almost metallic appearance. The photo was then posted on the NASA Earth Instagram page to the excitement of many Manitobans

0: person-made thing that you could see from space. But now we can see these tiny details. And to me, it speaks to the power of space-based remote sensing and how valuable that is for a huge country like Canada, and in particular, Manitoba, with all of our farmland.
1: What do you think piqued the interest of a photographer on the International Space Station to say, huh, let me zoom in on farmland in Manitoba?
0: Yeah, I mean, I think really what it speaks to is how important it is to get these distant views of our planet. You know, whenever you talk to astronauts and they talk about the most impactful part of their space flight, it was the perspectives that they got on our planet and how we see the planet from space as this fragile ecosystem and one which requires quite a lot of attention, particularly today when we're experiencing things like climate change, wildfires across our province, and how important it is for us to get these big picture views using the latest and greatest technology from space, in which Canada, we're leaders in collecting space data like this to help us in Manitoba and all across Canada.
1: What kind of work then is being done in Manitoba to help advance our capacity to do things like this in outer space?
0: Yeah, so one of the world's most powerful space systems for doing space-based remote sensing is called the RADARSAT Constellation mission. And those three satellites were built right here in Winnipeg. These are three satellites that were launched out of the United States on a Falcon 9 rocket. But these three spacecraft, each of them about the size of a small car, are providing some of the world's best data for how the world is changing, how the land use is changing, how wildfires are spreading, and how sea ice is changing as climate change moves forward. Canada is really an unsung hero here when it comes to remote sensing from space. And we have a lot to be proud of right here in Manitoba for building those spacecraft. And it continues today. Magellan Aerospace and others here in Manitoba are working on next generation radar imaging spacecraft that are really critical to how we protect our country, secure our borders, and make sure that our communities are resilient in the face of climate change.
1: And Manitobans are quite excited about the fact that NASA decided to showcase this photo. It looks like we've looked at some maps, and it looks like it appears to be around Lac de Bonny, as far as I'm aware. But some of the comments on the Instagram page are, I live here and it is as flat as you can ever imagine, like looking out into the ocean, but soil, and it's beautiful. Someone says, hey, that's my province. Let's go. NASA mentions Manitoba. Why do you think just the average Manitoban is so fascinated by something like this? I think about the Artemis II mission and just how space just captures our attention in this incredible way.
0: You know, it really does. And I think really what it underscores is how integrated space technology is with our lives today. I mean, we pick up our cell phone, we use our cell phone, we're using space technology. We get weather reports, or we get reports about land use or wildfires, and that's coming from space now too. I also think that there's a really strongly Canadian aspect to this too, right? Whenever we watch TV and somebody mentions Canada or somebody mentions Manitoba, we get all excited.
1: For
0: and,
1: sure.
0: And we're happy to be mentioned. But I think really, you know, we're in the center of Canada. We provide a critical service as Manitobans to the rest of the country in terms of our agriculture services. We're the gateway to the Arctic. And we're also leaders in aerospace. And I think a lot of us are really proud of that. And we should be proud of that. And we need to brag about that more here in Canada.
1: A lot of the conversations we have around space and that we've had around space this year have been about going beyond our planet. This photo particularly turns back and it looks back at Earth. What do you think is the importance that we focus on our planet from that perspective? What do you think that offers us?
0: Yeah, I mean, I mentioned before how the astronauts that go into space, and particularly those that have gone to the moon, marvel most about what Earth looks like from space. And we all think, oh, we're going to space to explore other planets and the moon. But it's really those backward-looking photos that are really so impactful. And I think really what it does for me is it brings this back to Earth. It says, you know, there are really strong Earth-based reasons why we need to be investing in space. And that's

0: making sure that we can monitor our planet, making sure that we're providing our farmers and our first responders and our fire responders with the tools that they need to keep us all safe. I think it's a sign of things to come in the future. Canada is, as one of the largest land masses of any country in the world, and our military isn't nearly large enough for us to station people all over it. We are going to need to rely more and more on space-based imagery like this. And I think when the public sees this kind of thing, and when NASA and the Canadian Space Agency continue to look earthward, it really just drives home the fact that we're all integrated here in this province, and we all need to rely on this aerospace technology to keep us safe. I love the feeling, and I'm excited about how we as Manitobans are contributing to this moving forward.
1: It's almost like a really, really zoomed out family photo.
0: Yeah, exactly, right? Exactly. It's the whole family photo from space, right? I mean, it doesn't get any better than that.
1: Phil, thank you so much for your time this afternoon.
0: Appreciate it. Take care.
1: Phil Ferguson is the director of Star Lab and a professor of mechanical engineering at the University of Manitoba.

0: That song is called Apple Tree. It's by Toronto artist Earth to Tiffany. You're listening to Up to Speed on CBC Radio 1. I'm Chloe Friesen, and I am joined by show director Dylan Longhurst, who's been keeping an eye on the commute.
1: Hey there, Chloe. Got a call from Veronica about a stalled vehicle sitting in the southbound median lane on Main Ave, just past the intersection with York. So some southbound delays there. Keep right in order to get by. Thank you, Veronica, for that call. If you see anything out there on your commute getting in your way today, let us know it. 204-788-3093.
0: And speaking of the commute, poor traffic and heavy congestion, even outside of peak hours. Those are the words of a 2019 study about traffic on St. Mary's Road. Now, a new study has been commissioned to look at how to fix that problem. We are going to hear from a city councillor. Matt Allard will join us just after your CBC local news.
2: This is CBC News. Good afternoon. I'm Julie Buckingham in downtown Winnipeg at 3:30. Some sun in 21. Periods of rain beginning overnight, the low 10. We now know Winnipeg Police HQ contractor Caspian Construction paid the city to fulfill a legal settlement. As the CBC's Bartley Kivas reports, that was announced on the final day of public hearings into the inquiry into that very project.
3: At the start of the final public hearing at the police headquarters inquiry, City of Winnipeg lawyer Gabriel Lisi confirmed Caspian Construction has transferred $28 million plus legal fees. The city and Caspian reached this settlement 3 years ago to end a lawsuit against Caspian for fraud and deficiencies related to the construction of the police headquarters. This payment now means the city has recovered more than $29 million as a result of the police headquarters lawsuits. Former city CAO Phil Schiegel paid the city more than $1 million after a court found he accepted a bribe from Caspian's owner. The public hearings into the police headquarters inquiry end today. A final report is expected by the end of the year. Bartley Kivas, CBC News, Winnipeg.
2: Well, if your commute includes St. Mary's Road, you're probably no stranger to gridlock. The city is spending nearly $500,000 on a study to improve traffic on the busy thoroughfare. St. Mary's has four lanes from Morier to Taché, but that stretch widens to six at either end. Woodcock Cycle Works is right around that bottleneck. Co-owner Kendall Thiessen says they see occasional crashes.
4: We end up with a lot of vehicles merging right in front of us. It backs up, especially earlier in the mornings as people are trying to get downtown. And because of you're losing the one lane, we get people cutting down the side streets to go on Des Mirons to get past the shop.
2: The city estimates nearly 50,000 cars use that piece of St. Mary's daily. The review hopes to find low-cost road safety improvements to be done in the short term. More on the story just ahead on Up to Speed. Mounties want you to watch for a missing teen. Stonewall RCMP say 14-year-old Shea Redhead was reported missing in Lake Francis about an hour from Winnipeg on Highway 6. She was last seen in a social media post yesterday afternoon in a field with the family's horses, but didn't return last night. Police say Redhead's cell isn't on. Her friends say they don't know where she is, and a search hasn't been successful. She's described as 5'6" with a thin build, shoulder-length blonde hair and brown eyes. She was last seen wearing a black sweater and pink Crocs. Winnipeg police say they're investigating two separate stabbings in the city, but on the same day and with similar circumstances. Officers say the first one happened Wednesday at about 5:30 p.m. when a 16-year-old boy was sent for treatment in stable condition. They say he was attacked by several males and was found on the 300 block of Alfred Avenue. The second stabbing happened about 5 hours later when another victim, who was 19, was also attacked on Pritchard. Investigators say he also went to hospital in stable and also may have been attacked by a group. People in Portage-la-Prairie will soon no longer have to drive hours for breast cancer screening. The province says over $1 million will go towards mammography equipment, staff, and training when the new hospital expansion opens there next spring. Health Ministry estimates between 3,000 and 4,000 have to leave the city each year to get checked. General Surgeon Dr. Michelle Noestad says she is part of the team.
5: It's a big barrier for people to go travel outside of their home community to get access to something as basic as mammogram. And this is going to be a game changer for a lot of people. I think they're going to be very pleased.
2: On top of the cash from the province, the Portage Hospital Foundation also kicked in about $700,000. While there's some opposition to the new superintendent of the Louis Riel School Division, most are supportive. Jackie Connell is the first Indigenous woman to take on the job, but doesn't speak French. Roughly a third of the students she's responsible for do. Connell says, as a Red River Métis member, she understands the importance of language.
6: I come from a community who has experienced significant language loss. I understand deeply that language is connected to identity and to belonging. I also understand how important this is to the French community as well. I would commit to, like I would with anything, listening and learning and spending time.
2: Canadian Parents for French Manitoba and the Société de la Francophonie Manitobaine back Connell, saying you don't have to speak it to be an ally to Francophones. The province's Association of School Superintendents agrees, saying being bilingual helps but isn't essential. And a proposed ban on a food additive is being described as a dough punch for New York makers. State lawmakers are now waiting for the governor to sign their approved ban on potassium bromate, which is already forbidden here. The suspected carcinogen is in bromated flour, a key ingredient in pizza crust and bagels. Restaurants fear even a minor change to their long-established practices could have a dramatic impact on the Big Apple's most iconic food. And that is the CBC News from Winnipeg. Your next local CBC News is at 4:30.
0: As long as I'm eating pizza, I'm happy. You know, I'm not going to think about the, what is it? Sodium?
2: Potassium
0: bromide? Bromate? Yeah, I'm just going to be thinking, I'm eating pizza
2: in New York. Like, exactly.
0: Interesting nonetheless. Thank you,
2: I
0: Julie.
2: I suppose, yes.
0: That is CBC's Julie Buckingham. I'm Chloe Friesen. 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Taking a look at your weather forecast, it is going to warm up as we enter the weekend. Right now in downtown Winnipeg, 21 degrees tonight, cloudy. A few showers beginning this evening, wind southeast 20, gusting to 40, becoming light before morning, overnight low of 9 degrees. Heading into Saturday, a few showers ending in the morning and then clearing skies with a high of 17. Sunday, we jump up to high of 27 with some sunny skies. Monday, that holds strong, still sunny, high of 30. Into Tuesday, Wednesday, sunny skies, highs ranging from 34 to 36, according to Environment Canada. Very similar story in Brandon tonight. Cloudy, 40% chance of showers, overnight low of 8 degrees. Saturday, clearing skies in the morning, a high of 18. Sunday, sunny, high of 27. And Monday, a high of 32. Right now in Brandon, currently 19 degrees, no longer raining at the airport, mostly cloudy skies. Heading to Thompson, we are at 19 degrees, mostly cloudy in Thompson at the airport. Tonight, looking at partly cloudy skies, a low of 10 degrees. Saturday, mainly cloudy skies and a high of 18. Sunday, sunny skies, a high of 21. And Monday, cloudy, a high of 24. So most of the province following a similar trend of warming temperatures as we get into the weekend and into early next week. Dylan Longhurst is here for an update on the commute. How's it going out there?
1: You're just reading the weather, and I feel like we've jumped right past my favorite time of the year, which is those warm temperatures where you don't have to put any consideration into,
0: right.
1: Do I need to wear shorts or am I going to be too warm, you know?
0: So 32 to 34 degrees is a little past warm for you.
1: It's getting into that summer heat where you start thinking, wow, it's hot outside. And I feel like we've jumped from, oh, it's a bit too chilly to, oh, I need to make sure I've got my t-shirts, my shorts, my flip-flops. They all have to be ready because we're hitting summer, right?
0: We love the extremes in Manitoba. It's our favorite thing.
1: Yeah, I shouldn't be surprised. I've lived here my entire life. Out there on the commute, hopefully you're not surprised. There's a stalled vehicle southbound Main, just past the intersection with York, blocking the median lane. So keep right in order to get by. Expect some southbound delays on Main at this time. Thank you, Veronica, for that call. Anything else you want to tell us about your commute today, however you're getting around, let us know. The number to call is 204-788-3093.

0: This morning, we had St. Vitale Councillor Brian Mays on Information Radio to talk about St. Mary's Road. It's one of Winnipeg's busiest streets, and the city has commissioned a new study to assess some of the issues with traffic. Mays says they've been working on this for a long time.
1: 2019, the description was poor traffic and heavy congestion even outside of peak hours, and this study talks about congestion and extreme travel time unreliability. It goes from roughly six lanes, three lanes each way, while St. Anne's and St. Mary's each have two lanes. They merge for a while. You've got three going north, and then it near Woodcock Cycle, it goes down to two, and it's a bottleneck.
0: CBC's Rosanna Hempel went to St. Mary's to talk to some business owners. That's where she met Kendall Thiessen. He's a co-owner of Woodcock Cycle Works.
2: Because it goes from three to two lanes in northbound direction, we end up with a lot of vehicles merging right in front of us here. It backs up, especially earlier in the mornings as people are trying to get downtown. And because of you're losing the one lane, we get people cutting down the side streets to go on Des Mirons to get past the shop, or having merges in front of our shop, and we see the occasional accident along the stretch as well. Being a bike shop, a lot of all our clients cycle, and this is a terrible stretch of road and even just portion of the city with respect to cycling infrastructure. If you're coming from St. Vitale to get to downtown, there are no off-street or protected bike lanes anywhere in this area. So if you're coming up St. Mary's Road, you are now going into from the three lanes into the two lanes as well, with no bike paths in this area until you get to Lindell Drive, when there's a bike path along the riverbank. There's a bike route a street over, but that takes you further away from downtown actually as well. So, and again, that's on street with no protected lanes.
0: That was Woodcock Cycle Works co-owner Kendall Thiessen speaking with CBC's Rosanna Hempel. St. Boniface Councillor Matt Allard also shares St. Mary's Road in his ward, and he's here to weigh in. Hello.
3: Hi.
0: So from your perspective, how much have you seen St. Mary's be an issue for commuters? What are you hearing from people?
3: I mean, certainly it is an issue, and as the city grows, I think it's becoming more and more of an issue, and you've heard that from my colleague, Councillor Mays. So that is something I hear about, but I think it probably impacts residents of Councillor Mays' ward more than it was in St. Monica's ward.
0: You've brought up that you're opposed to widening St. Mary's when this has been discussed in the past. Why are you opposed to that?
3: Yeah, well, I'm pleased to have heard in the press clarification that this is not a road widening that's being entertained right now. That's something that could be entertained perhaps in the future, but in terms of this particular assignment, looking at ways that traffic congestion safety can be better addressed without doing that. And that experience comes from, or that position comes from, what was a loud and clear message from the community of St. Boniface when we looked into widening Marion and Archibald. And that's something that I think would be repeated here again if we were to talk about takings, as they're called, when you have to remove property to widen road in this case.
0: You're known for cycling and taking the bus. How does that factor into how you view widening roadways to accommodate more traffic?
3: Yeah, well, I think it's all connected. The more people take other modes of transportation to get around the city, the less there is that congestion, and the less you need things like road widening. So I think having a balanced approach, and I am looking forward to the study actually, because it is looking at that. It's looking at ways to better safety and circulation. And it's doing that without widening the road. So I'm interested to see and hear what is proposed by the consultant.
0: If one of the proposals includes widening, and it could that mean if it meant expropriating any property, would you be fully against that?
3: Well, I mean, I have to wait. I'd like to wait and see what the public has to say and see what the consultant has to say. You know, I think the gut reaction is a no on expropriation, given the experience that I lived through with residents of St. Boniface, and we're talking about it was over 140 takings, I think. That's when the city needs to take property in order to make room for road widening. So, I think, you know, the negatives are, it's pretty distressing for a neighborhood. It's also, you see a reduction in the tax base, which makes the city it impacts city revenues, I should say. And so I'd have to seriously consider if there were a taking, whether or not that would be worth it or not.
0: CBC has been talking to businesses and business owners along St. Mary's today. What have you heard?
3: Well, when you talk to businesses, especially when they're local businesses that use the road for parking, they actually they're a very important group to talk to, because if you're looking at the parking that they require or that their customers require, it's often conflicting with the commuters that aren't going to park on the street. They're going to they want to get through the street. So that's another very important consideration. I think businesses, especially the ones that are local and require parking on the streets themselves, are going to they would be the ones amongst the most impacted from any kind of decision here. So I hope that there's a good job in terms of talking to them.
0: This morning, Councillor Mays mentioned the idea of a reversible lane that goes northbound in the morning and southbound in the afternoon. What do you think about that idea?
3: You know, I've heard about it before, and I'm intrigued. I know it would involve certain infrastructure, I know that it's been used in other municipalities, and I'm interested. I mean, if on the surface, if lanes are busy, like in the morning, and they're less busy in the afternoon, and vice versa, then maybe there's an opportunity there.
0: When it comes to improvements along St. Mary's, where is your focus landing? Is it with commuters and traffic, safety, businesses? What's on the top of your list here?
3: Yeah, well, I think we need to balance all road users and also those who would be impacted. If when you're talking about road projects, you're talking about big dollars and big disruptions if you're talking about widenings. But thankfully, I understand that's not what's being considered here. They're looking at the other things that can be done to better safety and circulation. So I guess I land with the residents of St. Boniface Ward, and I need to consider what they will think of whatever is proposed at the end of all this.
0: It's a fact that South Winnipeg does not have capacity to carry all of the people who live in that end of the city. That's part of why Kenniston widening is still on the books. How do you think we should proceed here? Should active commuting be more of a part of this discussion?
3: Yeah, I mean, I think whenever you have somebody who decides to or has the opportunity to take the bus or take another mode of transport, like a bicycle, or do a modal shift, like when you decide to be a passenger in a vehicle as opposed to somebody who is a single passenger automobile trip, which is still the vast majority of trips in Winnipeg. Every time one of those things happens, it lessens the burden on the road network and it betters the circulation for everyone. So I do think we need to look at all the options on the table, not just the widening and not just any individual idea. I think it's great that Councillor Mays has brought in a bi-directional lane into the discourse of Winnipeg traffic. So we'll see where it goes, and I'm optimistic that the consultant will be able to find ways to better traffic flow and better safety without a road widening.
0: Before I let you go here, I just want to ask, how much of an election issue could this be?
3: Well, I mean, it could certainly this traffic is definitely something that's germane to elections, and something like this becoming an election issue, certainly I could see that happen.
0: Councillor Allard, thank you so much for joining us this afternoon.
3: It's a pleasure. Thanks for the opportunity.
0: That was St. Boniface Councillor Matt Allard.
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0: 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The attention comes after the family of a student who died after donating plasma called for the reopening of the investigation into her death. The student went into sudden cardiac arrest after donating at a for-profit clinic in Winnipeg. Health Canada found the death was not linked to the donation. And for more on this story, we've reached Stephen Staples. He is National Director of Policy and Advocacy at the Canadian Health Coalition. Welcome to the show, Stephen.
5: Hi, Chloe.
0: So this is a story we've been following closely here in Manitoba as the two deaths linked to plasma donations at for-profit clinics occurred here in Winnipeg. How risky is it, to your knowledge, is it to give plasma?
5: Chloe, you're asking the most important question right now. How risky is it? How safe are these facilities? And let me tell you, it's not just in Winnipeg that there's concern. It's all across the country where these 17 facilities are operating by Grifols. And we need to get to the bottom of it. I completely sympathize with the family that wants to have an inquiry to find out what's happening, because when you look at the information, Chloe, that's coming out, it's contradictory. There's big gaps missing out of it. You've got some inspectors that are raising red flags about what's happening. You've got Health Canada slapping conditions down on the operation of Grifols, not just at these facilities, but at all of them, system-wide, they're calling for problems. But yet, they stop short and allow the for-profit paid donor system run by Grifols to continue. And meanwhile, you've got Canadian Blood Services, which is supposed to be responsible for handling all our safe blood and plasma supply, was, you know, set up after the terrible tainted blood scandal in the 1980s, and it's got this secret contract with Grifols that has not been disclosed, and it's also a player there, but we've heard very little from them. So I think there's enough unanswered questions here that, you know, where there's smoke, there's fire, and we need to get to the bottom of it.
0: How do plasma donations normally work?
5: Well, yeah, so it's a lot like giving blood. You know, you have donors, or in the case of Grifols, you might call them sellers, because they're people that actually are paid to make their donations of plasma. You're hooked up to a machine, the blood is taken from you, and in the case of plasma, it's a component of your blood that's taken out. It's this kind of yellow sticky stuff. And then that's turned into medicines, especially for treatment of immunodeficiencies. Cancer patients use it. It's a very important medicine. It's very valuable. So you've got a lot of money involved in this. Now, normally, Canadian Blood Services, the nonprofit agency that was set up in the 1990s after thousands of people were given bad blood and were infected with HIV and hepatitis C, thousands died in the 1980s. We set up Canadian Blood Services, arm's length from the government, supposed to be this secret trust to collect our blood and plasma and make sure it's safe. And so they've been collecting plasma for many years, but they do it on a voluntary basis and under quite different circumstances than Grifols has been allowed to do. And we really think we got to get back to that nonprofit voluntary system and get away from this private for-profit player that is at the center of this controversy.
0: You mentioned a few of them already, but can you elaborate on the controversies that surround for-profit plasma donations?
5: Well, the rules, for instance, seem to be different, and it's very concerning, Chloe. Like, for instance, in Denmark, you're only allowed to donate plasma once every 2 weeks. Now, in Canada, Canadian Blood Services, you're allowed to do it once a week. But the rules were loosened for Grifols to allow twice a week. And there's was some confusion around this, but yet why is Grifols allowed a much higher frequency, which is related to patient safety for sure, although research has pointed to this, but there's a lot of still things we don't know about that. But the documents that have been released from some of these inspections of these various facilities are very alarming. Not just our staff not well trained, they're not well supervised, but you know they don't know what to do. So in one case, an alarm is going off on one of the machines that's hooked to a patient, and they didn't know what to do, and they just kept continuing on with the collection. According to one report, we've had improper screening. There's just been a number of issues that have been raised so sufficiently that Health Canada had to put 16 conditions on the company in order for it to continue operating, stopping short of shutting them down, putting a pause, which we think should be, which is warranted and should be done. But yet the system still continues on and people are still out there donating plasma right now.
0: What would you like to see in how these kinds of clinics are regulated as we go forward?
5: Well, look, there's been a lot of confusion, contradiction. You've got the autopsy saying one thing. You've got Health Canada saying something else. You've got documents from within Health Canada kind of contradicting each other. So they're really, we really do need to have an investigation as to what happened here. So that lessons are learned, because donor safety has got to be paramount. We have to make sure our blood supply is safe, and that is really the responsibility of Canadian Blood Services under the operation of Health Canada. So we got to get back to that system, get away from this profit motive, because you know when you've got big money, private companies, and secrecy kind of surrounding this, it spells trouble. So We need to get an investigation into what happened. We need to put a pause on the operation of these for-profit clinics while that investigation happens. And ultimately, we got to get back to the original mandate of Canadian Blood Services, which was to ensure donor, patient, blood supply safety in a voluntary system.
0: Stephen, thank you for joining us this afternoon.
5: Thanks, Chloe.
0: Stephen Staples is the National Director for Policy and Advocacy at the Canadian Health Coalition. 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I'm Chloe Friesen, filling in for Faith Fundahl. In the next hour of the show, Alberta's future in Canada is in the spotlight. Today, Premier Daniel Smith has called for a high-stakes vote in the fall on whether to begin steps toward a possible separation referendum. Coming up, we will hear more about what this could mean for Alberta and for the entirety of Canada. Dylan Longhurst joins me in the studio now for an update on the commute.
6: Hey there, Chloe. May still be an issue with stalled vehicles southbound Main just past York, blocking the median lane. Could be causing some issues. Keep right to pass if that is still the case. If it has changed, we heard about that nearly 45 minutes ago at this point. Give us an update. Let us know. Also got another call about Cavalier and Hamilton nearby Portage Avenue. They're closed for a few blocks due to an issue earlier in the day by emergency vehicles. And so that's causing issues. You can't take those streets for a block or two. So Cavalier and Hamilton, some issues for commuters right now. Anything else you want to tell us about your commute today on this lovely Friday afternoon? Let us know at 204-788-3093.
0: Thank you, Dylan. And it is lovely, and it's going to get lovelier. That is if you enjoy warm temperatures. Currently 21 in the downtown here in Winnipeg. But as we progress through the weekend and the week, temperatures will start warming. Going to stay around the same temperature with some rain tomorrow. Saturday, high of 18, looking at some showers throughout the day there. But into Sunday, we're up to 24. Monday, 31 is our high. And then Tuesday, 33 degrees. We will bring you more on your forecast throughout the show here on Up to Speed. But also coming up after the World This Hour, we'll learn how misunderstanding best before dates is costing Canadians tens of billions of dollars in food waste. For those stories and more, stay with us here on Up to Speed. The World This Hour is up next.

0: Surgery to remove the fallopian tubes as a permanent method of birth control could also reduce a woman's risk of the most common ovarian cancer. 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
1: And I said, Doc, this is what I want. 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
2: The writer and director Boots Riley doesn't just make films to entertain. He hopes they'll inspire you to start a movement. Boots will be here to talk about why he's hoping his new movie about a crew of shoplifters who dismantle the fashion industry might just inspire you to start a revolution.
3: From CBC News, The World This Hour, I'm Kaz Bovin. Prime Minister Mark Carney is praising the huge contributions made to this country by Alberta. He was speaking the day after Premier Danielle Smith announced the province will hold a referendum on whether to hold a referendum on leaving Canada. Carney says Alberta is essential to our future.
4: Canada is the greatest country in the world, but it can be better, and we're working on making it better. We're working with Alberta on making it better. I look forward to working alongside Premier Smith, alongside the leader of the opposition, to build a better Alberta, build a better Canada.
3: The planned referendum will allow Alberta to start the legal process that's required to hold a different binding referendum on separation. Opinion polls have suggested the vast majority of Albertans oppose separating. Smith herself has said she supports staying with Canada. Alberta First Nations leaders are upset with Smith's decision. They say the premier appears to be ignoring their constitutional right for consultation. That's something that was laid out in a court ruling just last week. Joey Pete is Grand Chief of the Confederacy of Treaty 6 First Nations.
5: They didn't consult us regarding anything, and we've proven it in court that treaty is still living and breathing today. What I don't get is her total disregard to the First Nation.
3: And even on the pro-separation side, there's outrage over Smith's decision. David Parker, who leads one of those groups, says she betrayed her base by failing to push ahead with the original separation question. He says it's time for a new leader. Canada is boosting Ebola screening at major airports and land crossings in response to an outbreak in East Africa. Philip Lee Shannock reports.
6: The Ebola outbreak in the Democratic Republic of the Congo is spreading rapidly.
7: WHO Chief Tedros Adhanom Ghebreyesus says it's raised its risk assessment from the outbreak declared a week ago.
6: To very high at the national level, high at the regional level, and low at global level.
7: Here in Canada, Chief Public Health Officer Dr. Joss Reimer says one traveler returning from Ethiopia was isolated.
8: Out of an abundance of caution, one individual in Ontario underwent precautionary testing.
7: But that person has since tested negative. Still, Andrew Lawrence from the Canadian Border Services Agency says at all border crossings, travelers who have symptoms and have been to the region must self-identify.
9: The enhanced questioning at the ports of entry kicked in on May 20th.
7: As well, a traveler diverted to Montreal from a U.S.-bound flight is found to have no symptoms and has since returned to their point of origin. Philip Lishanock, CBC News, Toronto.
3: Ottawa says 12 Canadian activists who were detained by Israeli forces are getting urgent medical care. The group was among a flotilla of protesters who were intercepted while trying to deliver aid to Gaza. A number of those who were detained have alleged abuse at the hands of Israeli guards. One of the Canadians has told CBC News he was slashed by a soldier while trying to give prisoners water. He and others have been deported to Turkey. An Ontario judge has ruled that forcing homeless people to tear down encampments on municipal land violates their charter rights. Josette Lafleur reports.
10: We've been asking for this all along.
11: So Ashley Skydema breathes a sigh of relief. She's the lawyer representing encampment residents. In court, she argued kicking people off the regionally owned property violates their charter of rights. And Justice M.R. Gibson agreed.
10: It's validating to see the court recognize the arguments that we're making.
11: The region of Waterloo has been fighting to clear the lot in order to begin work on a massive new transit hub. Down at the encampment, residents like Avery Francis say without this ruling, they would have been in a worse position.
12: I just wish we could all work together to try to clean up this community. Hopefully the government puts us in stable housing.
11: For its part, the region said it would review the decision and determine next steps in the coming days. For now, the ad hoc encampment is staying together, but its future remains uncertain. Josette Lafleur, CBC News, Kitchener, Ontario.
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13: Good afternoon, Manitoba. 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I'm Chloe Friesen, and this is Up to Speed.

Thanks for joining us this afternoon. Coming up on the show, Alberta's future in Canada is in the spotlight today. Premier Daniel Smith has called for a high-stakes vote in the fall on whether to begin steps toward a possible separation referendum. We'll hear more about what this could mean for Alberta and for Canada. As well, we will speak with a U of M researcher who was part of an international study that discovered humans may have created mercury emissions much earlier than we thought, possibly 4,000 years ago. But first, we learn how misunderstanding best before dates is costing Canadians tens of billions of dollars in food waste. For those stories and more, stay tuned on Up to Speed.

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1: Well, if you're riding the bus or in the area of stops or transit hubs, do you know who you're sitting next to? It indeed could be a Winnipeg police officer in plain clothes. They are returning to those locations as part of an effort to once again crack down on crime. So that is one of the stories we'll tell you about this afternoon as well. We're also continuing to follow the story of two young men who were stabbed by potentially a group of young people. Winnipeg police sharing the details of both of those attacks that were just hours and blocks apart earlier this week. See you back at 4:30.
0: Thank you so much, Julie. You're welcome. That is CBC's Julie Buckingham. I'm Chloe Friesen, filling in for Faith Foondahl. Jenica Sewell is our studio technician this afternoon, and Dylan Longhurst is our show director. He will be in shortly for an update on the commute, but first, a look at our current weather conditions. We have bumped up to 22 degrees in the downtown. Looking at increasing cloudiness tonight, a few showers potentially beginning this evening, wind southeast 20 gusting to 40, becoming light before the morning, and an overnight low of 9 degrees. In Brandon, mostly cloudy, 19 degrees at the airport tonight, cloudy skies, 60% chance of showers. Risk of a thunder shower early this evening, wind southeast 20, gusting to 40, becoming light early this evening, and then overnight low of 8 degrees. And in Thompson, 19, mostly cloudy at the airport tonight, partly cloudy skies, and an overnight low of 10. Dylan Longhurst joins me now in the studio for an update on your Friday afternoon commute. Hi, Dylan.
2: Hey, Chloe. Start with the good news here. That stalled vehicle southbound Main at York has been cleared. No more issues there. But at Archibald and Fermor, there's been a collision. The westbound median lane currently blocked by emergency vehicles, and all northbound lanes are blocked at this time. So Archibald and Fermor, expect some big delays. You can't travel northbound at that intersection, and westbound, keep right in order to get by. Anything else you want to tell us about your commute today, let us know at 204-788-3093.
0: According to Food Matters Manitoba, 14% of Manitobans, including 20% of the children in the province, experience food insecurity. With so many people in need, it's hard to fathom how almost half of all food, 46%, half of that food in Canada is wasted every year. According to food rescue organization Second Harvest, 23% of avoidable food waste is due to best before dates. Anita Toole is Manitoba's operations manager for Second Harvest, and she joins us now. Good afternoon. Do we have you on the line, Anita? Hello. We are working at getting Anita with us here on the program. She is Manitoba's operations manager for Second Harvest. Stay with us. We will connect shortly.
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0: You're back here with Up to Speed. I'm Chloe Friesen. We're talking about food waste. According to food rescue organization Second Harvest, 23% of avoidable food waste is due to best before dates. And we have Anita Toole on the line. She is Manitoba's operations manager for Second Harvest. Hi, Anita.
10: Hi, Chloe. How are you?
0: I am doing well. I'm so curious about this. I grew up in a family that was a stickler about expiration dates or best before dates. Is there a difference between the two? What is that date that is on the top of my milk jug, for example?
11: Yeah, there is a difference between best before dates. The expiry date only applies to five different categories of foods, and that is one of high nutrition, say baby formula, meal replacements like your Ensure or your Boost, or doctor-ordered supplements like low-calorie or liquid diets, say for those that are getting tubes that or something. Those, because the recipient needs the absolute most nutrition that they offer, those should not be used after the expiry date. So they want to make sure they get the full nutrition. The best before dates are, they're only required on foods or beverages that have a shelf life of 90 days or less. So like your produce, your dairy, meats and baked goods, stuff like that. Everything else is really optional for the manufacturer to put on there. So it's, and it doesn't have anything to do with food safety. It's just about the quality at the time.
0: Okay, so the best before date is more focused on this food is going to probably taste best before this date, but you could still consume it after.
11: Oh, absolutely.
0: Gotcha.
11: Everything has a shelf life or a little bit of time after that best before date that it can be safely consumed.
0: Right. So why do you think there is that misunderstanding around keeping food past the best before date?
11: Well, it's manufacturers want to use up a little bit sooner, so you'll buy some more. But foods that are properly stored, if they are not canned or shelf-stable, everything has a shelf life and a usable time after those best before dates to be used. So what we do is in the last few months, I have given many presentations on just that best before dates because some people don't know and they've grown up with, that idea and it's ingrained in them is that when that best before date hits, is that it must be thrown out. So we're teaching them that, that can of peas that maybe the best before date was yesterday, but it is still going to be good for at least another year or more.
0: Okay. What reactions do you get from people where that is such an ingrained thing in their minds?
11: Well, one of the things that we advocate for them is, your grandparents and great-grandparents didn't have any best before dates. So how did they determine what was safe to eat? And they used their senses. So you open that carton of milk, maybe the best before date was just last week and now you're opening it and you're not sure. You're going to use your senses. You're going to smell it. You're going to taste it, and look at it. And everything is fine. It's probably very safe to consume.
0: What about grocery stores? What do you know about what a store does if a food item is nearing its best before date?
11: Well, I think some of them have programs where they're, trying to recoup some of their cost in relation to that. A lot of them, we do get stuff that is very close to best before, and it is very consumable. So, and it's not about food safety, it's about food quality.
0: Right. So you receive them as donations?
11: Yes, as donations.
0: Okay. I'm curious about using the senses and training someone to figure out whether or not something is spoiled. You mentioned the milk, but what other circumstances are you talking people through in order to figure out, should I eat this? Should I maybe toss it?
11: So one of the games that we kind of play is, if we're going to schools and stuff, we have a little taste or toss game. So one of the foods that we'll have is some soft celery or carrots. Would you taste it or toss it? So, we show them that, if you put this in ice water, it'll refresh it back up. Or if you're not going to do that, chop it up and freeze it or use it in a dish. Just because it's a little bit soft, it is still very usable. It's not gone bad as long as there's no rot on it, there's no mold on it. If there is, of course, then that would be, trash. But just the types of foods that are have a shorter shelf life or, that would spoil a little bit sooner, how to recognize, you know, if something smells bad, doesn't really look good, it's turned color, then it's probably not safe, and you should probably just discard it.
0: What difference could some of these tips that you're giving make in a family when it comes to food security, food insecurity, cost?
11: You know, with the food crisis right now, it is just the fact that they would not have to feel they have to throw this food out and they can preserve it. You know, there's all kinds of, there's canning, there's freezing. You know, if you have fruits, vegetables, even some dairy products, if it's before the best before date or coming up to it, if you're able to freeze it, you know, that is definitely going to extend it for much longer. And just making it into something else and using it up right away. Shelf goods they've got a very long shelf life. If they're stable, as long as you've got canned goods, you know, we get them to look. Is the can damaged? Is it bulging? Is it got seams are broken? If it is, don't use it. But if it's fine, then it can sit on the shelf for a year or two.
0: And there's also, I find this fascinating, you have a timetable for best before dates and information on how to make food last longer on the Second Harvest website. So people can go there and they can see all of this information.
11: Absolutely, yeah. If you go to secondharvest.com/research, we have some updated material on there about busting those best before dates. And there's some good reading there.
0: Anita, thank you so much for your time this afternoon.
11: Oh, you're quite welcome. Thank you so much for having me.
0: Anita Toole is the Manitoba Operations Manager for Second Harvest. And for that timetable of best before dates that tells you how to make food last longer, you can go to secondharvest.ca/resources. You're listening to Up to Speed on CBC Radio 1. Stephen Colbert said his farewell to late-night TV. He hosted the final episode of The Late Show last night. Despite calling it a, quote, regular episode, there were a few special guest appearances and highlights, such as a segment with the other late-night hosts. In the final musical performance to cap off the show, Colbert joined Paul McCartney and other musicians on stage to perform the Beatles classic, Hello, Goodbye. CBS announced the move to cancel the show last summer, citing financial concerns. But critics saw the cancellation as a way to appease President Donald Trump. Colbert opened the finale with this pre-show monologue.
12: Folks, we have done over 1,800 of these shows. And most nights, I come out here and I talk to the audience beforehand. And tonight, I thought I'd talk to the audience in here and the audience out there at home. This show, I want you to know and you to know, has been a joy for us to do for you. In fact, we call this show the Joy Machine, all right? Lewis stole it from us, and we are currently in litigation right now. You better lawyer up, buddy. We call it the Joy Machine because to do this many shows, it has to be a machine.
13: Yeah.
12: But the thing is, if you choose to do it with joy, it doesn't hurt as much when your fingers get caught in the gears. And I cannot adequately explain to you what the people who work here have done for each other and how much we mean to each other.
13: Yeah.
12: So I will just say, I would just say to them, you are all the great Achilles whom we knew. Now, on night one of the Colbert Report, back in the day, I said, anyone can read the news to you. I promise to feel the news at you. And I realized pretty soon in this job that our job over here was different. We were here to feel the news with you. And I don't know about you, but I sure have felt it. And I just want to let all y'all know, in here and out there, how important you've been to what we have done, the energy that you've given us. We sincerely need that to have done the best possible show we could have for you for the last 11 years. You've given it to us. We've given it all right back to you. What would you call that, Lewis?
13: I would call that a reciprocal emotional relationship.
12: That's exactly right. Because we love doing this show for you, but what we really, really love is doing this show with you. Now, I'll say to you what I've said to every audience for the last 11 years, and I have meant it every time. Have a good show. Thanks for being here. And let's do it, y'all.
0: Stephen Colbert on the final episode of The Late Show last night. And coming up,

0: symbolic, or could it realistically lead to real change?
1: It's of course difficult to say. So there are two choices on the ballot. One is to remain a province of Canada, and if that is decisively won, you know, some are saying something like 80% people vote in favor of that, then that could take wind out of the sails of the separatists, diminish their momentum, the energy associated with them, and sort of move it back into the territory that it has been throughout Alberta's history, where it's something that has a sense of real concerns associated with it, not so far as to actually be hostile to or want to leave the rest of the country. If the second choice is taken, so the first one says, let's stay in Canada. The second one is maybe. That one, I think, is much more open. It sort of puts the question out there in suspended animation for probably a couple of years, because you can't hold a referendum 12 months before or after an election. We've got an election in October 2027. So it would be 2028 before this could actually be acted on, and who knows what would be happening in the background throughout that time. So the first option, I think, has got a better chance of settling some of the dust, at least. The second one, I think, is a lot less certain.
0: How much political pressure is there on Danielle Smith when it comes to this issue?
1: Well, let's look at separatism within the province. It's sitting in, 27% in some polls. The hard separatists, 8-10%, soft separatists, symbolic separatists, folks who want a better deal in Canada, greater fairness, more respect, that brings the total up a bit higher. But the total in the United Conservative Party base, the folks who vote for the United Conservative, that number is about 57% amongst those folks. And the best organized and most vocal amongst them, the leaders of those separatists, are and have long been threatening Danielle Smith's leadership, threatening to force a leadership review, as they did with Jason Kenney, if she doesn't do what they want her to do. And of course, some of them are out today saying that she's betrayed them, that she needs to be removed, that they're going to take steps to force a leadership review and either do that or form a splinter party, either of which would be bad for Danielle Smith's political future.
0: For those Albertans who are in favor of separating from Canada, what are the main barriers that they're facing in this?
1: I think there's just a lot of uncertainties here. I mean, you've got, on the one hand, to try to persuade Albertans that there is hope for Alberta's place within Canada, that fairness and respect are possible within the Federation, that we're better off as part of Canada than outside of it. And those who want to leave have to try to persuade Albertans that with all of the uncertainties, with all the questions, not even knowing what the process would entail, whether it can even be accomplished, or how it could be accomplished, what would be a clear question, what would be a clear majority, what would the steps be to managing Alberta's part of the national debt, pension, military, all of the very uncertain questions that are out there. Currently, it's extraordinarily complex, and of course, a referendum would only be the beginning of that, and we don't know exactly what would happen from the rest of Canada, what would happen from within Alberta, what might happen from other countries. All of those are completely unknown.
0: We've heard from both Mark Carney and Pierre Poilievre that both of those leaders of both the Liberal and Conservative parties want to see Alberta stay within Canada. What kind of response do you think we could see from the federal government as this process continues?
1: We'll see more from Mark Carney and Dominic Leblanc and people like that. They want to make Canada work, not just for Alberta, but for every province, for every Canadian. They probably won't be engaging as directly in the debate because they don't represent Albertans. They aren't MPs from this province. I do think Pierre Poilievre, who is an MP from Alberta now, and other MPs from within the province will be very active in this discussion. And I also think that former politicians, so for example, Monty Solberg, who was a federal MP, has started a group called Vote to Stay. I can see Pierre Poilievre, perhaps Stephen Harper, other former Alberta politicians, federally and provincially, all sort of joining up with that organized effort to try to make the case that Alberta is better within Canada than outside of it, And in that regard, I think we'll see folks from outside of

0: Friesen, filling in here for Faith Foondahl, taking a look at your weather forecast tonight. In the city of Winnipeg, we're looking at increasing cloudiness. A few showers beginning this evening, wind southeast 20, gusting to 40, becoming light before the morning, overnight low of 9. Tomorrow, Saturday, a few showers ending in the morning, then a mix of sun and cloud. 30% chance of showers later in the afternoon, a high of 18. Sunday, sunny, will bump up to a high of 24. Monday, sunny skies, a high of 31. And get this, I'm going to keep going because it's just really fun to say. Tuesday, sunny skies, a high of 33. Wednesday and Thursday, sunny skies, the forecasted high from Environment Canada is a high of 37. What a change. What a change a week makes. Brandon, moving on here. 19, mostly cloudy at the airport tonight. Cloudy, 60% chance of showers. Risk of a thunder shower early this evening. Wind southeast 20, gusting to 40. Becoming light early this evening, a low of 8. On Saturday, mix of sun and cloud, 30% chance of showers. Risk of a thunder shower late in the afternoon, a high of 17. Sunday, sunny, high of 26. Monday, sunny, high of 31. And a similar story in Brandon. Forecasted high for Tuesday, 34. And then Wednesday and Thursday, looking at 36. Moving on to Thompson, 19 degrees right now at the airport, mostly cloudy. Tonight, partly cloudy skies will remain, a low of 10 degrees. Saturday, mix of sun and cloud, high of 19. Sunday, sunny, high of 21. Monday, sunny, high of 22. Thompson, a little bit cooler, but you will see that warming trend continue in the north as well. Tuesday, sunny, high of 22. Wednesday, your forecasted high is 28. And by Thursday, forecasted high is 31 degrees. So warm in Thompson and those northern areas as well. Again, right now here in Winnipeg in the downtown, 22 degrees. Hello to Dylan Longhurst, our show director. Dylan's here for an update on the commute.
1: Hey there, Chloe. Northbound Main approaching Chief Peguis. You may be running into some delays because there's a stalled vehicle blocking the northbound median lane. You'll have to keep right to get by, so remember to merge around there. Nothing else currently that we're hearing getting in the way on the commute. Hopefully that means it's a smooth drive other places in the city and province at the moment. But if you do see something getting in your way, let us know by calling 204-788-3093.
0: When we think about pollution, our minds might conjure up modern images of smokestacks or landfills. But an international team of researchers studying a piece of Arctic ice from Greenland have found that when it comes to mercury pollution, humans may have been causing global emissions much earlier than we originally thought, potentially as early as the Bronze Age, 4,000 years ago. Fei Wang is the Associate Dean of Research for the Department of Environment and Geography at the University of Manitoba, and he was part of the team that made this discovery. Good afternoon.
2: Good afternoon to you.
0: So before this study, how long ago was it thought that mercury pollution was causing global emissions?
2: Well, we thought mercury has been causing global issues over the last few hundred years, say around 500 years ago. So that's really the time frame that that we had before this study.
0: So from 400 years ago or 500 years ago to 4,000 years ago, how did you figure this out? What did the study look like?
2: Yeah, well, of course, normally you would just directly go to historical books, right? Try to find evidence and so on. But when it comes to that time frame, not many things been written. So we looked at the alternative, that is the ice. So basically, we're trying to tell stories that's frozen in ice. So here we've cut a ice core from Greenland. And as every year, as you have atmospheric precipitation deposited onto the ice, essentially that ice core serves as a historical book. So we analyzed that ice core, and that took us all the way back to several thousand years ago, actually all the way to the beginning of what we call the Holocene, that is last 12,000 years ago.
0: And so when you, do you test the ice? Do you melt it down and kind of see the mercury levels in it?
2: Yes. Yeah. So it's a lot of detailed work. We have to cut the ice into small pieces. Each piece represents a certain time period of the past. And then we melt it. And then we analyze mercury among other parameters that's recorded in the ice. Look at the data. And that's how we pierce through the history that's long

0: Frozen.
1: This is fascinating. Were you surprised when you saw the levels from back then?
0: Well, we're not too surprised. We know that humans have been using mercury for quite a while. As a species, we think human knows mercury for over several thousand years. But our original assumption was the early days human were using mercury very likely as a byproduct when we were making our machines, our bronze and metals and so on. Mercury as impurity would be released to the atmosphere. But we thought the early stage of human activity, their impact would be rather small, would be rather localized. Would not expect to see that impact being recorded far away in Greenland. So that's really the surprising part. So basically, even early days of human activity is already impinging on large scale, in this case, hemispheric, if not global scale, some several thousand years ago.
1: What type of human activity back then would have produced these levels of mercury?
0: Yes, yeah. So what we do know is around 2,000 years ago, you already have a relatively large scale activity, human activity that could impact the global scale mercury cycling. That would be mining, for example, in Spain, in China, in many parts of the world. Some ancient mines started to operate about 2,000 years ago. So that part is relatively easy to understand. What we were not expecting is that we have some evidence. It's not conclusive just yet because we're really based on one book. That book is the ice core record, right? A lot of noise, is a lot of possibilities. But we do see some hint that much earlier, even as you mentioned, even at the very beginning of the Bronze Age, we might have already started to impact the global cycling of mercury. The activity there, we think, would be twofold. One is Bronze Age, the early metallurgy that people already started to mine. They smelt rocks for copper, for lead, for tin, and so on. Mercury as impurity would be released. The second part is during Bronze Age, that's when agriculture started to spread. As part of the spreading of agriculture, one thing folks had to do is to clear the forest. So by deforestation, often by burning trees, that's also another source of mercury release to the atmosphere.
1: Why is this discovery important for us to know now, to be able to look back and say, okay, we see these levels of mercury back thousands of years ago? What does that change for us right now?
0: Well, mercury is one of the global pollutants, right? So it's really, even in Canada, especially in northern Canada, mercury is one of the top pollutants of concern because of its accumulation in country food, in seafood, and so on. As a result, there is an international treaty called Minamata Convention that's entered into force in 2017. Countries who signed on to the convention have agreed to ban and to reduce the use of mercury in all kinds of products. And as part of that, we need to know what has been. So we are controlling the contemporary emissions, but to which extent the convention is, to a large extent, depending on what were the all-time human emissions of mercury. Many of them are still in the environment. So the really indicated that all-time global human-made mercury emissions model must be revised to account for a much longer historical timeline than the 500 years we mentioned earlier.
1: And you'll have a more accurate timeline now.
0: Yes.
1: Okay. Remind us what impact mercury has. I know mercury poisoning exists. What does that do to a human?
0: Yeah, so mercury itself as a metal, as a gas, it could cause issues to liver, to all kinds of biological functions. But really, when we talk about the mercury, the adverse effects is related to neurotoxic effect, and especially in the form of a methylmercury. It's an organic form of mercury. And that biomagnifies, so concentrate in high trophic levels of organisms such as fish and marine mammals. And that one is one of the known developmental neurotoxin to humans. So really directly affect the neurological development, and that effect can be passed on from mothers to their babies.
1: So beyond the health impacts here and the research impacts, Are folks going to have to go back and start rewriting anthropology and archaeology textbooks because of this?
0: Well, definitely it opens that question that we probably underestimated some of the impact of early human activity. So our study, again, the results are conclusive in the last 2,000 years. We know that the effect is detectable for at least 2,000 years. But that question, that even as early as 4,000 years ago, human activity may have affected the global environment, is something that definitely we hope will cause, intrigue interest from anthropologists and from anyone who's interested in human history, frankly.
1: Really interesting study, Fei. Thank you for bringing it to our attention.
0: And thank you so much for your interest.
1: Fei Wang is the Associate Dean of Research for the Department of Environment and Geography at the University of Manitoba.

0: There were dozens of celebrity guests on hand last night for the final episode of The Late Show with Stephen Colbert, including Daily Show host Jon Stewart.
1: And Jon, before you go, I have something I need to say, just in case this is the last time we ever speak.
2: All right, then say it. But first, let me just grab a quick sip of water.
1: Of course. Jon, I love you.
2: I love you too.
0: That was a bit of the sentimental send-off Stephen Colbert got from his old Daily Show pal Jon Stewart on last night's farewell episode. Here with more on the Late Show finale is our pop culture columnist Rad Simon Play. Hi, Rad.
3: Hi, Chloe.
0: So give us the lowdown. What happened last night?
3: I mean, look, it was just this really joyous celebration of Colbert and the Late Show. Right. And you know, I think you could feel how much of an effort they made to go out on a positive note, despite all the drama and the cynicism hovering over this in terms of how we got to this point. So to that end, you know, like it feels like they really brought everybody out. Right. If you watched last night's episode, you would have seen these celebrity cameos like Paul Rudd, Ryan Reynolds sitting among the audience vying to be Colbert's final interview. In fact, there were so many celebrities that they couldn't all fit them in the broadcast. They have like actually a whole bonus hour-long segment online, the Colbert Questionert, where Billy Crystal, Mark Hamill, Martha Stewart, Aubrey Plaza, Robert De Niro, and so many more friends of the show. Yeah, they all showed up to ask Colbert questions about himself, like personal questions as a kind of a final profile on him. So that's a bonus that just published online last night on YouTube. And the final interview on the actual broadcast actually turned out to be Paul McCartney, because he was on hand to share his memories of the very first time the Beatles ever performed in the USA, which was right there in the Ed Sullivan Theater where The Late Show is taped. And so, you know, it was a really beautiful moment where Paul McCartney, he gets to close out the show leading a performance of Hello Goodbye, sharing the stage with Colbert and the whole crew behind The Late Show, before Paul McCartney himself turns out the lights on the Ed Sullivan Theater.
0: Oh, okay. That's quite precious, but yeah. I do want to talk about the drama and the cynicism you mentioned. For those who missed it, can you walk us through what happened between Colbert and Paramount?
3: Yeah. So, I mean, look, when Colbert, you know, announced that he was suddenly canceled back in July, the official reason was given that the show was losing money, right? But not a lot of people really bought that reasoning because The Late Show had the best ratings among all the late night shows within its time slot. And mainly, like, they didn't buy it because, of course, the sudden news coincidentally arrives just days after Colbert made very critical comments about CBS's parent company, Paramount, and their settlement with Donald Trump. So remember, Trump was suing CBS over a 60-minute segment that he felt was deceptively edited to favor Kamala Harris in the presidential election. So kind of a ridiculous lawsuit, very in line with Trump's general attacks on media. But CBS settled. And on his show, Colbert, you know, he described that $16 million settlement as a betrayal to the journalistic ethics of an institution like 60 Minutes and as a bribe, bending a knee to Trump. And the reason behind calling it a bribe is because Paramount, according to Colbert and according to so many others, was they were trying to curry favor with the Trump administration to get congressional approval for the Paramount Skydance merger. And of course, you know, that theory never really went away. The tension between Trump and late night hosts never really went away. Remember, Trump immediately celebrated Colbert's firing on social media before setting his sights on Kimmel. And here's how Colbert himself, in that moment 10 months ago, described Trump's response to his cancellation.
4: On Friday, Donald Trump posted, "I absolutely love that Colbert got fired. His talent was even less than his ratings." How dare you, sir? Would an untalented man be able to compose the following satirical witticism? Go f*** yourself.
3: So then, you know, that pretty much sums up the antagonism that led to this moment where we're now bidding farewell to The Late Show with Stephen Colbert.
0: Rad, it's the end of an era for The Late Show, which began with David Letterman as host in 1993, but also for Stephen Colbert, who had success with The Colbert Report and as a correspondent for The Daily Show before becoming a late night host. What do you think people should consider about these legacies?
3: Well, I mean, I think it's worth considering how big that Late Show legacy is and how much it changed in the years that Colbert became host, I guess partly as a response to who he is, but also a response to the world at large. Because, you know, the Late Show with Letterman, I mean, that was, of course, this really biting and funny show. And, you know, it had its own history when you consider the competitiveness between Letterman and Leno. Like, Letterman versus Leno is almost like Colbert versus Trump in some ways. You know, this bitter spat that kind of defined part of that legacy. And it's, you know, of course, when you're talking about how much has changed, I mean, look at the solidarity between Colbert and Kimmel and John Oliver and Jon Stewart, right? Who call themselves the Strike Force Five when they kind of rallied together during the writer's strike. And, you know, all those guys were on last night's episode to bid farewell to Colbert. So, you know, like that solidarity, nothing like the days of old. And also, like, I don't think anyone would have considered The Late Show of old a political show. And that's what Colbert kind of reluctantly brought to it, right? Because he brought this opinionated political edge to the show in an era where, A, that felt necessary, but also where late night shows didn't need to play it safe to appease audiences of all political stars and stripes. And in terms of Colbert's own legacy, I mean, that's an interesting story in itself, because like Colbert, you know, he went from being this prominent figure in the Bush eras to the late night martyr of the Trump years. Right. And you know, the New York Times, they actually published a recent piece on his legacy, and they referenced his very first monologue on the Colbert Report back in 2005, which feels very prophetic because he was talking about truthiness, right? In that monologue 21 years ago, he coined this term truthiness for when politicians base truth on feelings instead of facts. And here's a little bit of that monologue.
5: And what about a rock? If you think about it, maybe there are a few missing pieces to the rationale for war, but doesn't taking Saddam out feel like the right thing? Right here? Right here in the gut? Because that's where the truth comes from, ladies and gentlemen. The gut. Do you know you have more nerve endings in your stomach than in your head? Look it up. Now, somebody's gonna say, I did look that up, and it's wrong. Well, mister, that's because you looked it up in a book. Next time, try looking it up in your gut.
3: So that's a bit of Colbert's monologue about truthiness and about politicians calling facts lies because, of course, that's what they feel takes precedence. So that was 21 years ago, and I find it so interesting that Colbert built his legacy as a late night host with this idea of truthiness, you know, challenging this idea of truthiness, this idea that casts a shadow on the next 21 years and this post-truth online world. And it's so bittersweet that Colbert's run as a late night host ends because of the current U.S. president's war on journalists and on facts and his embrace of truthiness.
0: Rad, thanks for joining us.
3: Thanks for having me.
0: That's pop culture columnist Rad Simon-Pillay. You can follow him on social media at Just Say Rad. Now here's the song that closed out The Late Show for the final time, The Beatles with Hello Goodbye.

0: The Beatles with Hello, Goodbye. That song closed out The Late Show last night. It was the final episode of the long-running program. You're listening to Up to Speed on CBC Radio 1, nearing the end of this hour. But first, Dylan Longhurst is back for an update on the commute.
1: Hey there, Chloe. Cavalier closed right now between Ness and Hamilton from an incident earlier this afternoon, so you can't get through for a few blocks there. Expect issues and delays in the area. Also, Nicole gave us a call with a reminder. Don't enter the intersection, especially around construction, where you can't clear it because it's apparently been gumming up the works around Chancellor Matheson just before Abenoji Meek. And thank you for that call, Nicole. Anything else you want to share about your commute today, you can do so at 204-788-3093.
0: Thank you very much, Dylan. Well, still to come on Up to Speed, in recent years, we've been hearing more about the experience of Black Canadians on the prairies through shows like The Porter, which was shot right here in Winnipeg. Today, we'll learn about a brand new pop-up exhibit called Train Track Tributaries, Waves of Connection on the Black Prairie. It opened this week, and stay tuned. We will speak with the curator just after 5 o'clock. The World This Hour is up next.

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4: I'm Tashana Reed. Separation anxiety. The referendum question is going to be on the ballot for Albertans this fall. And across the political spectrum, leaders are weighing in. We'll hear from all sides of this heated debate, plus how do voters feel? That and more on Your World Tonight at 6, 6:30 in Newfoundland.
5: From CBC News, The World This Hour, I'm Kaz Boivin. Albertans are getting a chance to settle what has been a lengthy debate. Should they seek independence from Canada? A vote in the fall could lay the groundwork for a binding referendum giving Canadians a definitive answer. Janet French explains.
6: Come October, Albertans will have a decision to make on whether their province should stay a part of Canada or lay the groundwork for a binding independence referendum. Premier Danielle Smith says she wants her province to remain in Canada.
7: Now is the time for Albertans to decide whether we want to spend the time, expense, and effort pursuing separation or whether Albertans want to remain in Canada.
6: Smith says she will do everything within her power to convince Albertans to vote for the latter. Meanwhile, opposition NDP leader Nahed Nenshi says the referendum question is ridiculous. He is imploring Albertans to go to the polls and send an unambiguous message of national unity.
8: We cannot sleepwalk into this. We got to vote, and we got to vote in big, big, big numbers.
6: A court ruling disqualified a pro-separation petition last week. Smith says that means she has to ask the question differently while the province appeals that decision. Janet French, CBC News, Edmonton.
5: Police in BC say they've found the remains of a missing actor amid a homicide investigation into his disappearance. 45-year-old Stuart McLean was known for his work in series such as Virgin River and Murder in a Small Town. He was reported missing on Monday, and his body was found in Lions Bay, a community north of Vancouver where McLean lived. Police say the cause is still being investigated, but the death is believed to be an isolated incident. Canada's foreign affairs minister says the 12 Canadians who were detained aboard a flotilla by Israeli forces are receiving urgent medical treatment. Anita Anand says the activists who protested the Gaza blockade suffered appalling abuse. Ahab Lotayev was one of the Canadians who was detained and later deported by Israel.
9: They wanted to pain us, humiliate us, torture us, teach us a lesson.
5: He says Israeli forces inflicted undue violence on civilians, including with knives and rubber bullets.
9: All of a sudden, you realize you're being kicked by military boots from all directions, punched from all directions. By the time you're asking what's going on, you're on the floor or your head is being banged against the wall.
5: Israeli Prime Minister Benjamin Netanyahu has condemned the mistreatment of activists, but he also defended his forces for stopping who he called terrorist supporters. The leaders of Canada and six other Western nations are condemning the expansion of illegal Jewish settlements in the West Bank. They've called on Israel to investigate and prosecute acts of violence by settlers against Palestinians. The U.S. was not among the countries who issued that condemnation. Canadian health officials are bolstering Ebola screening at key airports as a precaution. So far, an outbreak of the virus in East Africa has killed as many as 200 people, mostly in the Democratic Republic of Congo. Cases have also been reported in Uganda. Ontario health officials say one person has tested negative after they were screened due to their travel history. Joss Reimer is the chief public health officer.
10: Both the initial testing that was conducted in Ontario as well as confirmatory testing at the National Microbiology Laboratory were negative. So this is a good example of how quickly measures are activated, even when the likelihood of Ebola here in Canada is low.
5: The World Health Organization also says the global risk from Ebola remains low. We're heading into barbecue season, and if you want to toss some steaks or beef burgers on the grill, you might be paying a pretty penny. Statistics Canada says beef prices are up 12% over last year and almost 63% higher than 5 years ago. Calgary butcher shop owner Greg Keller says even with the premium prices, beef lovers are still hungry.
11: We're still 45% of our sales are beef. However, you are seeing people either buying a little less, maybe not as big a steak, maybe a little cheaper cut of meat.
5: Keller also says sales are also up for chicken and pork products, which have more stable prices. That's your World This Hour for CBC News. I'm Kaz Boivin.
12: Good afternoon, Manitoba. 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I'm Chloe Friesen, and this is Up to Speed.

Thanks for joining us this afternoon. Coming up on the show, warmer temperatures have kickstarted life in Manitoba's ponds. CBC's Jim Agapito headed out to Fort White Alive to discover what's alive in the water. As well, there's a pop-up exhibit in Winnipeg all about the Black Canadian experience on the prairies. We'll hear more this hour. And coming up on our CBC Sports Update, Brenda Irving joins us with more on what's behind the Montreal Canadiens' dominating start to their conference final series. Those stories and more coming up on Up to Speed.

0: CBC's Julie Buckingham joins us now for a look at news headlines.
1: The last bit of the inquiry into the police headquarters project in Winnipeg ending today. We're learning that the builder on the project, Caspian Construction, has repaid the city $28 million plus those legal fees. We'll have a full report from the CBC's Bartley Kivis. And RCMP asking you to keep an eye out for a missing teen girl who was last spotted on social media outside the city. Those stories and much more coming up at 5:30.
0: All right. Thank you, Julie.
1: Back then.
0: That is CBC's Julie Buckingham. I'm Chloe Friesen. Jenica Sewell is behind the boards this afternoon in Control Room 15. And Dylan Longhurst is our show director. Taking a quick look at current weather conditions, things are a lot closer to our seasonal averages, which is a nice change. Right now in downtown Winnipeg, 21 degrees. We are looking at some possible precipitation this evening, increasing cloudiness, a few showers beginning this evening, wind southeast 20, gusting to 40, becoming light just before the morning, a low of 9 degrees. Right now in Brandon, similar conditions, 19 degrees, mostly cloudy. Tonight, cloudy skies, 60% chance of showers, risk of a thunderstorm early this evening, wind southeast 20, gusting to 40, becoming light early this evening, and a low of 8. In Thompson, partly cloudy skies, 19. Tonight, those skies will stay the same, not looking at any precipitation up north, an overnight low of 10 degrees. 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Lots still to come. We are going to be joined shortly by our show director, Dylan Longhurst. He's been keeping an eye on the commute. Busy guy coming into the studio now. How's it going, Dylan?
2: All right. Cavalier closed between Ness and Hamilton for an incident earlier today. Not sure the situation there at the moment, but we have heard it is closed between Ness and Hamilton there. So it might be causing some issues. Northbound Main approaching Chief Peguis. There's a stalled vehicle blocking the northbound median lane. So keep right in order to get by. And we got a call from Nicole, not about a specific incident on their commute, but something they've been seeing around construction areas, is that if you can't clear the intersection fully before the light turns red, make sure you're not entering it because it just gums up the works for everyone involved. Been noticing that problem, Nicole says, around Chancellor Matheson before Abenogi Mekena. So yeah, be careful there that you are not gumming up the lanes for oncoming traffic if you cannot clear the intersection, especially when it goes down to only just a couple of lanes open. Thank you for that call, Nicole. Anything else you'd like to share about your commute today, let us know. That number is 204-788-3093.
0: The Fortune Building on Winnipeg's Main Street is hosting a series of pop-up exhibits. The current exhibit is called Train Track Tributaries, Waves of Connections on the Black Prairie, and it's being put on by the Black Canadian Experience Center. Elliot Walsh is one of the curators. He also performs under the name Nestor Winrush. And Elliot joins us now. Good afternoon.
3: Good afternoon. I hope I am loud and clear.
0: Loud and clear.
3: And hopefully entertaining and informative.
0: We're happy to have you. I want to ask, from your personal perspective as a first-generation Black Canadian, what did it mean to you to be a curator with this project?
3: It's a deep, deep honor. I'm filled with gratitude. It's also a wonderful responsibility and heavy weight to help tell this story. To connect to the various parts of our community and to be in conversation of what that looks like in the future. But for this exhibition, it's been really good and special to speak with some of the older folks in the community, the elders that have been here for a few generations, and with their artifacts, their belongings, their stories, and just building upon what has been set out here before, and helping to give a bit of a

0: awareness, furthering awareness, I should say, because people have been doing this work for a bit. And so it's nice to be on a platform like this to talk about our exhibition.
1: You mentioned artifacts. What sort of artifacts will folks see if they come visit?
0: Oh my goodness. Well, let's go with the word belongings. So there are a number of pieces. So the founder is Judy Williams. Her family has been here for a few generations. A porter is involved in her family as well. And if the audience doesn't know what sleeping car porters are, so family has been in Medicine Hat. Family has been here. Their family came over on their mother's side in the early 1900s. So there's binoculars. There's records also, because her family was involved in music. So we have vinyl that her mother recorded on. There are costumes from a place like Carapig, which was a festival that happened in the mid-80s, as well as some photography from films that were made here with Black directors. Just trying to tell this collective story of what here is and what has been fed into it. We also have some certificates from the Black Star Line, the bond, which was something that was brought forth by the Pan-Africanist Marcus Garvey, and connecting most Black people to an idea in Winnipeg being one place in this diaspora, this vast universe of Blackness.
1: Why do you think the Black Canadian experience on the prairie specifically is still so little known in comparison to other populations here?
0: I mean, this is something that most, I guess, demographics or people part of a diaspora or even part of an artistic practice can understand is, I guess in the States, you would call them flyover states or flyover provinces. It's where is the most of the stories or the media, traditional media, let's say, the legacy media has been in the big centers, right? So naturally, they get to tell their stories in a larger part. But people have been here, and the population has been growing quite a bit in the last 15 or so years when it comes to the Black population. But there have been waves of us that have existed here on this prairie, and our culture that we are developing is ours. And in conjunction with, of course, the land that we live on, being Treaty 1 territory in Winnipeg specifically. So how do all of these things mix? How are we all in conversation? How are we all telling our stories? What has happened before? What rules or progresses in equity? Where have been our safe places? These are the stories we're trying to tell and give a face to, because people in our communities gathered throughout, we have little pieces of those stories. And so we want to share with ourselves, but also share with the larger community. It's something to really be proud of.
1: What was the process of bringing all those stories together? How did you start? Were you spending time with people or sitting down hearing conversations?
0: I'm glad that you asked. I'm going to try to make this short. It's been a long road. And the founder, Judy Williams, could talk a bit about it more of going into her own family archives, I'd say. But going into places that have had drop-offs of Black stories, such as the Manitoba Museum, has been very helpful with their laboratory. There has been an exhibition that was done in the 90s with Pat Clemens and Cecilia Clemens, and I believe Charlotte Broden, I might have the last name wrong, but they did a whole bunch of oral history interviews with porters. And then they did an exhibition, but there's also been the Frank Jimerson collection as well, photos that are of just Black folks that have lived and settled in the West. So communities like Shiloh, Amber Valley, and so on and so forth. And then it's just a whole bunch of oral history, just interviews that we've been doing with the Black Canadian Experience Center. And everyone's coming together that's involved. There's about 60 members and just going from there. So we're collecting this archive in real time while trying to create this pop-up exhibit and working towards other pop-up exhibits in the future. And just, it's about letting the youth know we've been here for a while, and it takes different forms and shapes, and it's beautiful and wonderful. And there's been moments of discrimination, and there's still walls and barriers to crawl over. But also, our story is a story of change, and we've affected change when it comes to, like, our ancestors, of changing rules of equity and of policies of immigration, and just that many people have benefited from. It's just beautiful to be on the prairie.
1: It sounds like you've been deep in this work for a while now. How do you think it's going to feel to just present it to the public, to let them come in and see all of this work and hear all these stories and kind of internalize it themselves?
0: You know, it's to everything we bring our own baggage, our own bag of experience. And hopefully people take from this and put it into their bag of experience and walk into another room with these stories and cherishing them and having a bit more understanding and curiosity. How we meet each other is really important in determining what direction we go as a collective society and as a city and as a province. And let's just share in each other's truths, and just that's anyways, it's at 226 Gallery. That is at 226 Main Street. We have a wonderful public opening tomorrow with some programming, and between 11 and 5 p.m. And then we're closed on the 30th. We're closing down on May the 30th, but we're part of the Doors Open, I believe that's what it's called.
1: Yes, yeah.
0: So we'll have some more programming again next week, Saturday, with some artists and storytellers and musicians. And it's and hopefully some of the community comes out and we could talk about how your family story could be involved in this. And we're trying to work towards having a permanent space in the near, not too near future. So this is important work. And right now we're just trying to prove that we could do it and show people that our stories exist and have them in one place. And we're just one center that's carrying many of the stories, because there's a lot of community organizations that have been doing the work, but we're looking for a permanent home and wanting to showcase our stories in a central location, or various central locations, I should say.
1: Elliot, I really appreciate your time this afternoon. Thank you so much for joining us, and excited to hear updates as you do pursue that permanent space. Thank you.
0: Hey, this is a group of 60 folks, and thank you for tapping into us.
1: Elliot Walsh is one of the curators of Train Track Tributaries, Waves of Connection on the Black Prairie. Elliot also performs under the name Nestor Winrush. The pop-up exhibit is at the Fortune Building on Winnipeg's Main Street and is also part, as you heard, of Doors Open next week. Here's a song now from Winnipeg's Jay Wood off his 2022 album Slingshot. This is Just Sayin'.

0: That is Jay Wood with Just Sayin'. The time is 5:22. You're listening to Up to Speed. Well, the Montreal Canadiens came out flying in the first game against the Carolina Hurricanes. Can the Habs deliver another road win before returning to home ice? After three successful seasons, the PWHL is looking to expand again. Here with more on these stories, plus what's on the international track and field schedule this weekend, is CBC Sports host Brenda Irving. Hi, Brenda.
1: Hey, Chloe, how are you?
0: I am doing well. I know a lot of hockey fans, Montreal fans, very happy. The Stanley Cup playoffs have now reached the conference final rounds, and it looks like the Canadiens are playing some of their best hockey.
1: They certainly are. Game one of the Eastern Conference Final went last night in Carolina. And, you know, Montreal was playing a team that was undefeated so far in the playoffs. They had won the Hurricanes all eight of their games so far. And because of all that success, they were waiting 11 long days for the series to kick off. And that's the longest postseason break in more than a century for a team. And you thought, well, maybe they'd be rested and ready to go. But they looked rusty against the Habs. The Habs had played two series, which had gone seven games. They didn't look tired at all. Last night, anyway, they won 6-2. So much optimism if you're a Canadiens fan, because you have to think that, you know, during the regular season, Montreal won all of its meetings against the Canes. Anyway, game two goes tomorrow night in Carolina. And by the way, you can watch the second game of the Western Conference Final from Colorado as the Avalanche look to bounce back and tie its series against the Vegas Golden Knights, who won game one 4-2. So I'm looking forward to that game tonight as well.
0: Brenda, the PWHL, as we have heard, crowned its 2025-26 season champion on Wednesday night. And for the first time ever, the Walter Cup was won by a Canadian team. Here in Manitoba, we're celebrating Oakbank's Katie Tabin. But what else made the Montreal Victoires so special this year?
1: Well, how about their captain, who is also the captain of the Canadian national team, Marie-Philippe Poulin. She is one of the reasons that the Victoires are so special. She was named the league's MVP after that final game. And, you know, Poulin has been playing through pain. The Canadian national team captain, as I said, missed a chunk of the second half of the regular season. She had an injury, wasn't able to return to action until the last game before the playoffs. And after the game on Wednesday night, which was 4-0 by Montreal over Ottawa. Anyway, she was asked, you know, how much pain were you really in? And she simply said, plenty. But she said it was worth every moment of suffering through that pain. But she's a real champion. And yes, it's great news for Montreal. Just think, they won the women's title. They have a shot at the, you know, the Stanley Cup. Oh, to be in Montreal right now, it must be party all the time.
0: Oh, party and still a little stress, probably.
1: Oh, I betcha. I betcha.
0: Sticking with the PWHL, the league announced plans to add another franchise. Tell us about the team and what could be behind all of these expansion plans.
1: Oh, boy. I wouldn't have thought San Jose would be, you know, one of your top picks for expansion franchise, but apparently the PWHL thinks it's a good idea, so we'll find out. But San Jose was awarded the league's 12th franchise, so San Jose follows Detroit, Hamilton, and Las Vegas as new expansion markets. They'll join the league next year, so already you have the current markets, which are Boston, Minnesota, Montreal, New York, Ottawa, Seattle, Toronto, and Vancouver. But that begs the question, what about Winnipeg? What about Calgary?
0: What about Winnipeg? You're so right, Brenda. Thank you.
1: No, anyway, I get it. The league, you know, wants to have a North American footprint.
0: Right.
1: But I don't know, Quebec City. There's a lot of Canadian markets where I would think it'd be a slam dunk that it would be a success. But, you know, Northern California has a few things going forward. Of course, NHL's San Jose Sharks, you know, they have really helped build, a strong local hockey community in the Bay Area. Also, Western United States and California rank sixth in the country in girls' hockey participation. So anyway, Greater Minds Than Mind have thought long and hard about where to expand. I just don't want them to forget totally about the Canadian markets, where I'm sure... Well, what do you think it would be like to have a women's hockey franchise?
0: It would
1: Winnipeg?
0: Be phenomenal. I just think back to the takeover tour that occurred here in Winnipeg, and the game was an exact matchup of the finals. It was Ottawa Charge versus Montreal Victoire, and we sold out the place. It was so much fun. But the silver lining here I'm trying to remember is that more teams, more opportunities for players. So hopefully we'll see more local hockey players make it into the PWHL, and we can just cheer from here.
1: Yeah, you're right. Okay. You made me feel better.
0: Oh, good. I'm glad. Lastly, Brenda, this weekend, some of the world's best track and field athletes will be in China. It's the second stop of the Diamond League circuit. Who are the big names?
1: Well, this is a big week. Lots of Olympic and world champions taking part. Just take the men's 100-meter event, for example. A great lineup. Some of the fastest men in history. You got Kenny Bednarek, Christian Coleman, Trayvon Brumell. They're all set to compete in that 100 meters. But from a Canadian perspective, there's someone called Christopher Morales Williams, and he competes in the men's 400 meters. He's from Vaughan, Ontario, and he recently won the world indoor title in championship record time. And Christopher is just 21 years old. Now, he was a star in the NCAA and is relatively new on the world stage, but oh, he is so good, so young, so much promise. So it's always fun to see him, you know, take to the track. Also, just a little plug, CBC Sports Trackside is back for a second season, and it's hosted by world champion hurdler Perdita Felician alongside Olympic champion Aaron Brown. It's really good. If you love track and field, you love athletics, it's great to listen to this year. Brought up to date on all the happenings, but it's on CBC Sports YouTube platform. I listen to it, watch it all the time, just for your listeners to know. Little plug.
0: Appreciate it, Brenda. Thank you.
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0: 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Call our commuter line. 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
2: This is CBC News. Good afternoon. I'm Julie Buckingham in downtown Winnipeg at 5:30. Partly cloudy and 21. We are anticipating periods of rain overnight with a low dipping down to 10. We now know the Winnipeg Police HQ contractor Caspian Construction paid the city to fulfill a legal settlement. As the CBC's Bartley Kivas reports, that was announced on the final day of public hearings into the inquiry into that very project.
3: At the start of the final public hearing at the police headquarters inquiry, City of Winnipeg lawyer Gabriel Lisi confirmed Caspian Construction has transferred $28 million plus legal fees. The city and Caspian reached this settlement 3 years ago to end the lawsuit against Caspian for fraud and deficiencies related to the construction of the police headquarters. This payment now means the city has recovered more than $29 million as a result of the police headquarters lawsuits. Former city CAO Phil Schiegel paid the city more than $1 million after a court found he accepted a bribe from Caspian's owner. The public hearings into the police headquarters inquiry end today. A final report is expected by the end of the year. Bartley Kivas, CBC News, Winnipeg.
2: If your commute includes St. Mary's Road, you've probably no stranger to the gridlock there. The city is spending nearly $500,000 on a study to improve that busy thoroughfare. St. Mary's has four lanes from Morier to Taché, but the stretch also widens to six at either end. Woodcock Cycle Works is right around that bottleneck, and co-owner Kendall Thiessen says they do see occasional crashes.
4: We end up with a lot of vehicles merging right in front of us. It backs up, especially earlier in the mornings as people are trying to get downtown. And because of you're losing the one lane, we get people cutting down the side streets to go on Des Mureaux to get past the shop.
2: The city estimates nearly 50,000 cars use that piece of St. Mary's daily. The review hopes to find low-cost road safety improvements to be done in the short term. Mounties want you to watch out for a missing teenager, Stonewall RCMP. A 14-year-old Shea Redhead was reported missing in Lake Francis. That's about an hour from Winnipeg on Highway 6. She was last seen in a social media post yesterday afternoon in a field with the family's horses, but didn't return last night. Police say Redhead's cell phone isn't on and her friends don't know where she is, and a search has not been successful. She's described as 5'6" with a thin build, shoulder-length blonde hair and brown eyes. She was last seen wearing a black sweater and pink Crocs. Canadian health officials are bolstering screening measures at key airports because of an Ebola outbreak in the Democratic Republic of Congo and Uganda. So far, almost 200 have died and hundreds more have been infected. The Public Health Agency of Canada says screening is a precautionary measure. One person in Ontario has tested negative for the virus. Chief Public Health Officer Dr. Joss Reimer says the traveler reported symptoms consistent with several illnesses.
5: Both the initial testing that was conducted in Ontario, as well as confirmatory testing at the National Microbiology Laboratory, were negative. So this is a good example of how quickly measures are activated, even when the likelihood of Ebola here in Canada is low.
2: Ebola spreads through direct contact with bodily fluids from infected individuals. It is not spread via casual contact or in air droplets. While there is some opposition to the new superintendent of the Louis Riel School Division, most are supportive. Jackie Connell is the first Indigenous woman to take the job, but doesn't speak French. Roughly a third of the students she's responsible for do. Connell says as a Red River Métis member, she understands the importance of language.
6: I come from a community who has experienced significant language loss. I understand deeply that language is connected to identity and to belonging. I also understand how important this is to the French community as well. I would commit to, like I would with anything, listening and learning and spending time.
2: Canadian Parents for French Manitoba and the Société de la Francophonie Manitobaine back Connell, saying you don't have to speak it to be an ally to Francophones. The province's Association of School Superintendents agrees, saying being bilingual helps but isn't essential. And the singer who performed a bilingual version of O Canada in North Carolina ahead of the Canes-Canadians NHL playoff game is surprised and honored by the praise he's getting. Mason Greer chose to sing the anthem in both languages instead of the English-only one that's usually heard everywhere outside of Montreal and Ottawa games. Greer says his name has been trending on social media and he's received a flood of positive comments. The 24-year-old student has been singing O Canada at the Hurricanes home games since 2018. That is the CBC News from Winnipeg. Your next local CBC News is after your World Tonight.
0: Okay, I'm doing the math.
2: 18.
0: Thank you.
2: You're welcome.
0: Impressive.
2: Right?
0: Good for him.
2: Save it, eh?
0: Wow. Thank you, Julie.
2: You're welcome.
0: That is CBC's Julie Buckingham. I'm Chloe Friesen. 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Turning to your weather forecast. Tonight in Winnipeg, increasing cloudiness, a few showers beginning in the evening, when southeast 20.

0: to Brandon, 19 degrees at the moment, mostly cloudy tonight. Cloudy, 60% chance of showers. Risk of a thunder shower early this evening. Wind southeast 20, gusting to 40. Becoming light earlier this evening. Overnight low of 8. Tomorrow, mix of sun and cloud, 30% chance of showers, risk of a thunder shower late in the afternoon, a high of 17. Sunday in Brandon, sunny, high of 26. Monday, sunny, high of 31. That bumps up to 34 on Tuesday, 36 on Wednesday, and 36 on Thursday. Heading to Thompson, 19 degrees, partly cloudy right now at the airport. Tonight, partly cloudy skies, low of 10 degrees. Saturday, mix of sun and cloud, a high of 19. Sunday, sunny skies, a high of 21. Monday and Tuesday, looking at highs of 22. Wednesday, high of 28, mix of sun and cloud. And Thursday, in Thompson, mix of sun and cloud and a high of 31. So warming up as we get through the week next week, but a little rain tomorrow. We'll see some sun on Sunday, though. Dylan Longhurst joins me now for one of your last updates on the commute.
1: And I have not been hearing much about the commute for a little while now. Hopefully that's some good news if you're just starting your Friday commute today. There may still be issues, though. Cavalier, last we heard, closed between Ness and Hamilton for an issue that occurred earlier in the afternoon. Not sure if that's actually still a problem at this time, so maybe keep that in mind if you're planning to drive Cavalier at this moment. But if it's not an issue, we'd love an update. And as well, northbound main approaching Chief Pegwas, we did hear about a stalled vehicle blocking the northbound median lane. If that's still an issue, you need to keep right. Expect some small delays in the area. And if that has changed as well, we did take an update. And if there's anything else going on in your commute, however you're getting around, give us a call. Let us know what you're seeing. You got 20 more minutes to let me know at 204-788-3093.
0: Winnipeg rock band The Love Letters released a duo of new songs today. The songs come combined in what they've titled as The Party Pack. Fittingly titled, this is the first of the two. This one is called Welcome to the Party.

0: Cheers to that. That's Winnipeg rock band The Love Letters with their song Welcome to the Party. It's brand new. It was released today in a pair of songs dubbed The Party Pack.
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0: 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Hi, Chris.
7: Hey, Chloe.
0: So starting off with the latest retail sales numbers from StatsCan, how are Canadians spending?
7: Well, technically, they're spending more than ever, though the pace of spending is slowing down. This is from the latest data from StatsCan for March. It says retail sales increased 0.9% that month, but that was led by higher spending on gasoline. March, of course, was when gas prices shot up in the war with Iran. And StatsCan says that spending that everybody had to make more spending into gasoline ate into a lot of other retail spending. So core retail sales, which doesn't include gas, actually edged down 0.1% in March. But one spending basket that I really want to focus on today is beef. If you've been to the grocery store lately, or really in the last few years, you'll know that beef has become much more expensive in Canada. The price has gone up by over 60% in the last 5 years. And the reason for this, primarily, is that the cattle population of North America plummeted a few years ago, mostly because of droughts and poor pasture conditions. I spoke to Kevin Greer about this. He's an expert on the Canadian meat market, and he said that herds are now recovering, but we still have a while to wait before we get lower beef prices again.
8: It'll get worse before it gets better, because when you keep the female back on the farm, that means you're not turning her into steaks and hamburger. So probably it will be continue bad this year and probably 2027 before 2028 before we start to see more production.
7: We also got an advanced estimate for retail spending in April, which says that they slowed down even more last month. We'll get the full data on that in a few weeks.
0: Moving to streaming news now, the CRTC wants more money for CanCon, or Canadian content. How much are they asking?
7: The CRTC wants online streamers to contribute 15% of their Canadian revenue to CanCon, Canadian content. Now, that actually used to be 5%. So this is a tripling of that amount, and it's ruffling some feathers, especially in the U.S., where these streamers like Disney Plus and Netflix are based. But the CRTC says this will stabilize the funding for Canadian content to around $2 billion a year. Mario Moda is a media and policy research consultant here in Ottawa, and he said that pushback on these decisions is pretty much always expected.
9: There's probably going to be a lot of unhappy people with this decision, which generally tends to be what big CRTC decisions look like. If you tend to make everyone unhappy, they think they have a good balanced decision. At the end of the day, the streamers are having to pay more into funding Canadian content and supporting Canadian content than they probably would have liked. It shouldn't come as a surprise to them. They're being asked in all kinds of jurisdictions around the world to support domestic content more.
7: Now, the CRTC actually can't say exactly when these new rules will be enforceable. Right now, streamers aren't even paying the 5% of their revenue for CanCon yet. It's all tied up in a legal battle. Meanwhile, the Motion Picture Association of Canada condemned the CRTC's plans as overly burdensome and that they will raise the price of doing business in Canada, and that will ultimately be passed on to Canadian streaming subscribers.
0: Finally, Chris, most of us wish we started investing earlier in life, but now Wealthsimple wants to introduce it to kids. What's going on there?
7: Yeah, Wealthsimple says it's launching accounts for kids and teenagers with parental controls, I should add. Parents will be able to make investment decisions on behalf of their children, not to mention, of course, add funds to their children's accounts. Wealthsimple will also allow adult children to have more control over their parents' accounts if their parents so choose. At the moment, that can be a real hassle when it comes to passwords and identity verification. And it's not that uncommon for older folks to ask their adult children to take more of a lead in managing their finances. This streamlines that process. But it's easy to see why Wealthsimple is doing this, especially moving into the younger demographic, because investment accounts tend to be quite sticky. So the younger they get their clients, the better.
0: Excited for kindergartners to know more about stocks than I do.
7: I mean, it would be nice to be 4 years old and already start investing. Imagine that.
0: Very interesting, Chris. Thanks for joining us. Have a good weekend.
7: You too, Chloe.
0: That's Chris Edwards at the CBC National Business Desk. Well, spring has taken its time getting here this year, but while we humans have been grumbling about the cold temperatures above ground, a world of creatures underwater are living their best little lives. CBC's Jim Agapito headed to Fort White Alive to discover a hidden world blooming on our local wetlands.
2: Spring in Manitoba isn't just happening above ground. Life is emerging underwater as the weather warms up. We're at Fort White Alive with education manager Katrina Fraze to discover the busy world that's emerging underneath the surface. Okay, Katrina, you're about to scoop a sample here. Can you describe what you're about to do?
4: Yeah, for sure. So I just have a simple aquarium net that you could get at a pet store, and I've got an old container recycling. It's great. So I'm just going to take my net, and I'm going to go into the water, and I'm just going to do some figure eights with the net so things don't swim out, and we'll see what we get in here. So I just tipped my net over and I dipped it in the water because water's really sticky. So all of those critters would have been stuck to my net. If I dip it in there, I'll be able to let them swim out.
2: So. Oh, wow. So what changes happen in the pond once the ice melts in the spring?
4: Well, even if there's still ice on the pond, there will be things starting to move. There's all kinds of very, very small creatures that wake up as the ice is melting and they start to grow, they start to reproduce. And as you watch the pond over time, things get bigger and bigger and more diverse. So there's more different kinds of living things the longer you watch. What we start with in the early spring would be really small invertebrates. You might know them as plankton. We've got the copepods, which are the smallest ones in the bucket right now. Water fleas, also quite small. We got our side swimmer, which is like a type of freshwater shrimp, just cruising around down there. And then the water mites are also fairly small. They actually have eight legs, and they have a really round body. And then I'm still seeing our leech as well in there. And then if I flip to the other side, I've got some insects that we've got. So the ones that were gathering their air bubbles at the surface and heading back down underwater are our pygmy back swimmers. And I think I saw a mosquito larva in there as well. There's a caddisfly. Oh, my favorite one. This little tiny line that's moving every so often. There's two of them in here.
2: Okay.
4: It looks like a dash line that's moving. It's actually a tube made out of plants that's being pulled along by a little caterpillar-like creature that's using its legs to swim.
2: For kids and adults visiting Fort White Alive, what's the reaction like when they first scoop something alive out of the water?
4: There's always excitement. It doesn't matter the age of the person. If they catch something in a net and see it in a container, they'll be excited about it. So we remind them that they need to sit or kneel when they're looking for things in the water, so we don't have someone go in the water. But everyone is just kind of wowed and amazed, especially if we can get something underneath a microscope where you can look at it up close.
2: Why are ponds such an important part of the ecosystem in Manitoba?
4: Well, there's shallow water, so that allows a lot of sunlight in, which means a lot of plants can grow. And plants are, of course, the bottom of the ecosystem, and they produce oxygen. So that's really important. The other thing about ponds is that the water doesn't move very quickly through the pond. So if water comes in and it's full of dirt, sediment, things like that, it settles out when it gets into the pond. And that allows the water then to be cleaner when it leaves. I would say just the amount of life, biodiversity that depends on the ponds in Manitoba is really significant. So lots of different kinds of birds, wildlife, amphibians like frogs, turtles. So they're really a very important place for growing all kinds of life.
2: What should Manitobans pay more attention to the next time they walk past the pond or wetland?
4: I would say just take a minute to stop and open up your ears and listen, because throughout the spring, throughout the summer, there will be different cycles of life in the pond, and they all make different sounds. I would say right now, most of the things that we're scooping are pretty small. I would expect tadpoles. There are probably some tadpoles in ponds already. Wood frog tadpoles are the kind of larger black ones that you'll start to see. I'd look for turtles starting to pull themselves out of the water and warm up on the shorelines. And then as time goes by, we'll start to see dragonflies flying around, laying eggs, and underwater we'll see the larvae or the little dragonflies starting to get bigger. All of these living things have a life cycle, and many of them, it takes multiple weeks to months for them to go through their life cycle. Some creatures, they go through their life cycle within a week, so it really depends on what we're looking at. But we'll see change all the time, and it's an exciting time of year.
0: That was CBC's Jim Agapito at Fort White Alive in Winnipeg. And next week, Jim is going to head on back, and he will check in again with the center's education manager, Katrina Fraze, and they will scoop another pond sample to see what new life is emerging as spring continues.

I'm grateful for everything you were showing me. Goodness takes time, gardens grow slowly. Poetry, knowing all of this stops. Remember how we fell in love with hip-hop, hip-hop, hip-hop.

0: That was Francis Arevalo and Comordal from Vancouver with Gardens. You're listening to Up to Speed on CBC Radio 1. CBC's Julie Buckingham is back for one last look at news headlines.
1: Do you know who you're riding the bus with? You never know, but the person next to you could, in fact, be a Winnipeg police officer in plain clothes. They will return to riding on buses, both in uniform and plain clothes. Also, could be at bus stops and transit hubs as they continue to try to reduce the amount of violence on those buses. And another candidate has registered to try to become mayor in the next civic election. The 7th, will run down all those names for you after the world tonight.
0: Thank you so much. Our world, your world. My world, Julie's world.
1: It's all of our world.
2: Whose world is it anyway? Yeah,
0: exactly. Dylan's world. Thank you, Julie. Have a great weekend.
1: Da-na-na-na-na-na-na-na. Dylan's world.
0: Oh, perfect. Your new theme song, Dylan. That's your commute song now. How's the commute looking?
2: All right. Not much we've really heard in the last hour here. Maybe still issues Cavalier Drive. Heard it's been closed down by emergency vehicles for a little while between Ness and Hamilton. Just keep that one in mind if you're traveling in that area tonight. Otherwise, nothing else to report. I'm sure there's going to be plenty of spots with construction slowing you down over the weekend, although I'm sure at this point we all know those ones or twos that are getting in the way the most. So hopefully that's not a problem over the next couple days.
0: Thank you so much, Dylan.
2: Thank you, Chloe.
0: That is CBC's Dylan Longhurst. He's our show director. Jenna Kasul is our show technician in Control Room 15. Marcy Marcusa was our show producer today. And Leif Larson is our senior producer of audio. A big thanks to our team of associate producers in the Current Affairs Unit who helps put together all of these programs. Corey Funk, Sierra Sanders, Sophia Peralta-Barone, Jim Agapito, Chidi Akuma, Marshall Hodgins, Bruce Layden, Emily Enns, Stu Smoley, and Michaela Van Kooten. Thank you, everybody. Team effort. Have an excellent weekend. I'm Chloe Friesen.
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3: 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And on demand on CBC Listen. Your World Tonight is coming up next. 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
5: Hello, I'm Neil Kirksall. Former Cabinet Minister Monty Solberg weighs in on Alberta's referendum about whether to have a second binding referendum on sovereignty and says he understands it, though he insists he's on Team Remain.
6: We cannot kick this can down the road. We need to get direction from all Albertans on this matter now.
7: It will cause untold economic strife, and it will cause untold emotional strife for a question that will have zero results.
8: It is a plan that is polarizing people and politicians of all stripes. Alberta's fall referendum that will put the question of secession to provincial voters. This is Your World Tonight. I'm Tashana Reid. From pro-independence activists to federalists and First Nations, the decision is triggering anger, disappointment, and a potential summer of stress.
9: I don't agree with it. I don't even think that should be a question.
10: I love it. I'm so glad that there's that opportunity.
11: I do not agree with it at all. I think they are trampling over the native rights.
8: The move by Premier Danielle Smith is also causing some separation anxiety in Ottawa as federal leaders look west and for a way to navigate a bubbling national unity crisis.
12: We're renovating the country as we go, and Alberta being at the center of that is essential.
13: Conservatives love Canada. I love Canada. We're going to fight for a united Canada every day in every way.
8: We have all the angles covered for you tonight on this important story, beginning in Calgary with Josh McLean.
14: On the streets of Camrose, Alberta, mixed feelings as the province prepares for a referendum on its future in Canada.
9: I don't agree with it. I don't even think that should be a question.
10: I love it. I'm so glad that there's that opportunity.
11: I do not agree with it at all. I think they are trampling over the native rights.
14: Albertans will choose between two options, stay in Canada or have the government push forward with a second binding referendum on separation. Within hours of the government's announcement, efforts to organize voters were underway. Dozens of people turned up at an impromptu rally organized by the Alberta NDP. Leader Nahed Nenshi threw his party's support firmly on the pro-Canada side.
7: This battle was thrust upon us, but it is the battle of our lives. We will do everything we can. We will use every ounce of energy we have and every blood cells in every one of our bodies saying we are Canadian and we will always be Canadian.
14: Conservatives in the province are mobilizing too. Former Alberta Premier Jason Kenney and Harper-era Cabinet Minister Monty Solberg are behind Vote to Stay.
15: We don't want to gamble the future of our children and grandchildren. And we think there's a constructive way for Alberta to continue to contribute to Canada.
14: The referendum plan provoked anger among separatist proponents who are calling for a more definitive question. Here's Jeffrey Rath from Stay Free Alberta.
16: We know that she's treacherous. We know that she's underhanded. We know that she doesn't care one bit about screwing her party members and screwing people that support her. And that's effectively what she did yesterday.
14: Rath called Smith a backstabber and said she should resign or be chased out of office by her party like former Premier Jason Kenney. Under attack from all sides, Danielle Smith deflecting blame at a news conference this afternoon. The crisis, she said, was not of her making.
17: I think it's people like Abby Lewis, who continues to campaign to keep all our fossil fuels in the ground. I think it's leadership in British Columbia, who continues to try to put barriers in the way of us getting our product to market. That is the reason we are having this crisis right now.
14: First Nations leaders also weighed in. It was a legal challenge about Indigenous consultation that quashed the original pro-separation petition, and Treaty 8 chiefs are sounding the alarm that the province is once again forging ahead without proper consultation, saying they will ask Parliament to review the referendum under the Clarity Act. Back in Camrose, some residents are eager to participate in the fall referendum.
18: I would definitely go vote. Yeah, I think it's important that we use our right to vote. And I definitely think that Alberta has some big decisions to make.
14: In the meantime, Albertans are facing a long summer of heated debates over the province's grievances and its place in the Canadian Federation. Josh McLean, CBC News, Calgary.
8: The Prime Minister and the leader of the opposition were quick to make the case for a united Canada. Tom Perry is in Ottawa with federal reaction.
19: Canada's working. We're working in a spirit of cooperative federalism to make the country better.
20: With a low-key, dispassionate tone, Prime Minister Mark Carney offered his defense of Canadian federalism in the face of simmering anger from some in Alberta.
19: Canada is the greatest country in the world, but it can be better, and we're working on making it better. We're working with Alberta on making it better.
20: Carney was in Calgary last week, meeting with Alberta Premier Danielle Smith to address a long-standing demand from the province, announcing a deal that could pave the way for a new pipeline to the West Coast, with construction starting as early as next year.
17: We are turning the tide on the last 10 years of disastrous policy from Ottawa that held our province back.
20: Smith's message today is that while Alberta has resolved many of its issues with Ottawa, now is still the time for Albertans to decide whether to stay Canadian. Smith says it's all about democracy, though Ontario Premier Doug Ford sees politics at work.
21: I'd never do it. Premier Smith knows how I feel. She wants to, protect her 30% base.
20: Recent polling suggests while less than 30% of Alberta voters support separation, support among backers of Smith's United Conservative Party is far higher, at over 50%. Smith's critics say her goal is to placate her base and save her own political skin. The Alberta Premier says she will campaign to keep her province in Canada. Federal opposition leader Pierre Poilievre says he will too, while at the same time taking shots at Mark Carney.
22: We really should look at the situation in both Quebec and Alberta and ask ourselves how the Prime Minister is doing when it comes to national unity.
20: Alberta pollster Janet Brown sees it differently. To her, Carney is well-positioned to make the case for Canada.
0: Albertans do feel very differently towards Mark Carney than they did towards Trudeau. So Carney just has to continue with that positive vibe, and he's got to continue to show Albertans that he's making progress on the files that they care most about.
20: Brown says Carney and others need to avoid what she calls a potential Brexit situation, giving the impression elites are talking down to people and belittling supporters of Alberta independence. To her, it's better to stay positive and keep showing Canada works. Tom Perry, CBC News, Ottawa.
1: The CBC's Kathleen Petty hosts the podcast West of Centre and the call-in show Alberta at Noon. She is in Calgary. Kathleen, you spent 90 minutes on air hearing what Albertans have to say. How would you sum that up?
2: I will say, Tashawn, I could have used another 90. I mean, normally we're a 60-minute show, but people had a lot to say. Generally speaking, they are not happy that this kind of question is going to a referendum on October 19th. And I would say that was, with the odd exception, kind of a universal sentiment that we heard from people. They also find the question very confusing. They're not really sure what they're voting on because it's not a yes or no question. And generally speaking, a referendum question is, you know, an up and down kind of decision, whereas this is essentially choose A, option A or option B. It's a little bit like Monty Hall and Let's Make a Deal. For those of a certain vintage, they'll remember what I'm talking about. So it's, you know, do you remain or do you want to have a referendum on separation? And inevitably, this is going to lead to a lot of tension. And I think people are actually really nervous about that as well.
1: And what does the reaction you've heard tell you about the significance of Danielle Smith's decision to push ahead with the referendum issue?
2: Well, I think fundamentally she was hoping to make everyone happy, but based on the reaction we're seeing so far, she made close to precisely nobody happy because the separatists, generally speaking, are not thrilled about this. I mean, some are a little more sanguine than others because they see an opportunity with this question about a referendum on a referendum as an opportunity to build support. Because let's not forget, the polling shows that, you know, it's roughly around 27%, according to our polling. So they probably suspected they were going to get defeated, and a straight-up question gives them more time to sort of make their case for Albertans. So, you know, there's that aspect of it. Some of them are trying to look at it glass half full, but some of them are downright angry and even talking about, you know, pushing people to buy UCP memberships and become involved in an effort to basically push Danielle Smith out of office and out of the leadership of the UCP. And it should be noted for those who paid attention to Alberta that over the last 20 years, conservative premiers don't last. They don't get to contest second elections as leaders of their party because they get pushed out by their party. This is a very activist base. That's one of the reasons why she responded to that activism and that desire to be able to have a say about Alberta's place in Canada. But that can also come back to bite you. And that's what we're going to be watching for, because I can tell you at that news conference she had today, there was tension in her face and tension in her voice that I've not seen before. So you can really clearly see the pressure is on for her.
1: Well, Kathleen, thank you so much for your insight today.
2: My pleasure, Tashawn. Thanks for chatting with me.
1: The CBC's Kathleen Petty in Calgary. Coming up, new Canadian measures and increased global warnings as health officials around the world work to manage the Ebola outbreak. Also, the effect of a court ruling over one Ontario city's homeless encampment and why the decision has the premier hopping mad. And a little later, we'll have this.
23: Sticker shock at meat counters across Canada. Beef prices are soaring just as barbecue season heats up.
24: It's gone skyrocketing. It's terrible, the price of beef.
23: Why are we paying about 60% more than 5 years ago? From drought to demand, we look at the cost crunch hitting your wallet. I'm Ina Sidhu in Calgary. I'll have the story later on Your World Tonight.
1: The World Health Organization says the Ebola outbreak in the Democratic Republic of Congo is getting worse,
3: with nearly 750 suspected cases and 175 deaths linked to the strain. Here in Canada, officials maintain the risk is still low. But as Philip Leshanic reports, that's not stopping them from putting new screening measures into place.
4: For Wema Faraha, the Ebola outbreak is not just a health threat. Authorities have closed the border crossing between the Democratic Republic of the Congo and Rwanda to contain the spread, so she cannot make a living transporting goods between the two countries. I know that Ebola is a very dangerous disease. I know that surviving it is a blessing, she says, but the last epidemic, we crossed the border without any problems.
5: The Ebola outbreak in the Democratic Republic of the Congo is spreading rapidly.
4: The World Health Organization now says there are nearly 750 suspected cases, prompting Chief Tedros Adhanom Ghebreyesus to update its risk assessment.
5: To very high at the national level, high at the regional level, and low at global level.
4: Here in Canada, Chief Public Health Officer Dr. Joss Reimer confirms one traveler was isolated out of caution.
6: One individual in Ontario underwent precautionary testing. This individual recently returned from Ethiopia and reported symptoms that were consistent with a range of illnesses. Confirmatory testing at the National Microbiology Laboratory were negative.
4: As well, a traveler diverted to Montreal from a U.S.-bound flight was found not to have any symptoms and has since returned to their point of origin. Still, Andrew Lawrence from the Canadian Border Services Agency says at all border crossings, travelers who have symptoms and have been to the region must self-identify.
12: The enhanced questioning at the ports of entry kicked in on May 20th.
4: On top of that, more staff, including quarantine officers, will be stationed at crossings. Dr. Srinivas Murthy, who worked with the WHO during an Ebola outbreak in Liberia, urges Canadians to be empathetic.
25: There is going to be many more cases over the coming days and weeks.
4: But he agrees the appropriate border screening procedures should be in place.
25: The likelihood of it coming over here geographically is going to be small. There will be more attention at various parts of border screenings and so on to make sure that appropriate travel histories are maintained.
4: Health officials say that the enhanced screening will be in place during the FIFA World Cup, and they're prepared to respond rapidly in the event an evidence-based investigation detects a public health threat due to an imported infectious disease. Philip Leshanic, CBC News, Toronto.
3: Homelessness across Canada is surging. It is sending more and more people into encampments while creating major challenges for municipalities. Like many Ontario cities and towns, Kitchener is feeling those issues firsthand. The CBC's Joe Pavia has more on the concerns there and the struggles with balancing the needs of a community with the decisions of the courts.
26: It's the most ridiculous ruling I've ever seen.
27: Premier Doug Ford says the decision by an Ontario Superior Court justice will hold up a provincial transit project for millions of riders in favor of 40 people living at an encampment. The premier called it a crazy decision.
26: So guess what, folks? Anyone can show up in your backyard. I wish they'd show up in this judge's backyard and set up camp.
27: The region of Waterloo has been fighting to clear the lot in order to begin work on a massive new transit hub. In his 88-page ruling, Justice M.R. Gibson said that while the planned construction of a transit hub constitutes a genuine public interest, the region could still complete the project while respecting the rights of encampment residents. Vanessa Haynes is one of 40 people who has been living at the encampment for the last 2 years. She says she's there because she's addicted to drugs and adds she's happy with the ruling because the encampment has been a big support.
28: They also just still need a lot more help from the community. I don't think a lot of people understand addiction and how hard it is to overcome.
27: The region of Waterloo is one of a number of municipalities in the province dealing with encampments. All have taken different approaches. They include Barrie, Ontario, where council approves stricter bylaw provisions to make it easier for authorities to remove tents and makeshift shelters and prevent new ones from being set up. Meantime, in Thunder Bay and London, Ontario, city councils approved alternative legal encampment sites and tenting protocols close to where essential services would be provided.
7: We have a crisis of homelessness, which is continuing to grow, and the numbers are continuing to expand.
27: Ashley Skidema is ecstatic about the justice's decision. She's a lawyer who has been representing encampment members. Skidema says it's validating to see the court recognize the arguments they made.
7: So we need to be realistic about the fact that there will be people who have nowhere to sleep overnight. And why would we criminalize them and punish them and push them, like try to sweep it under the rug?
27: For its part, the Region of Waterloo says it would review the decision and determine next steps in the coming days. For now, the ad hoc community is staying together, but the future still remains uncertain. Joe Pavia, CBC News, Kitchener, Ontario.
3: The U.S. Secretary of State is trying to reassure NATO allies over confusion about shifting U.S. troop deployments in Europe. Last week, President Donald Trump canceled a planned deployment of 4,000 soldiers. But yesterday, Trump reversed course, announcing 5,000 troops are going to Poland. At a NATO foreign ministers meeting in Sweden, Marco Rubio said the U.S. is constantly reevaluating its international commitments.
9: At the end of the day, I think it's well understood in the alliance that the United States troop presence in Europe is going to be adjusted. That work was already ongoing, and it's been done in coordination with our allies. I'm not saying they're going to be thrilled about it, but they certainly are aware of it. You know, we have obligations in the Indo-Pacific. We have obligations in the Middle East. We have obligations in the Western Hemisphere.
3: Earlier this month, the U.S. announced it was pulling thousands of troops from Germany after its chancellor criticized the war in Iran. Activists on that Gaza-bound flotilla are now speaking out about their detention in Israel. They've all been released, and some allege they were tortured and assaulted. The situation has drawn international backlash, with Ottawa demanding accountability from Israel's government. Rafi Bujikanyan spoke with one of the 12 Canadians in the group. He brings us his account.
10: An airport in the northeast of Paris. Loved ones of flotilla activists greet them as they land. Miriam Hajjal says her group was brought against their will onto an Israeli vessel. I was subjected to sexual violence, she alleges. I was hit, slapped. Not everyone's made the journey home yet.
11: I was really thinking that I might have lifelong injuries.
10: Ihab Lotayev is one of 12 Canadians who were detained. CBC News reached him at his hotel in Istanbul, where he says he is presently recovering after he was beaten on one of the Israeli military vessels.
11: You're being kicked by military boots from all directions.
10: And even, he says, had a soldier stab him as he was trying to hand out bottled water to other prisoners.
11: All of a sudden, he gets a knife out, and he cuts my hand between the index and the middle finger.
10: Lataev alleges he got no medic to look at the wound until the detainees were transferred to a prison in the port city of Ashdod.
11: I just really kept remembering the faces of my granddaughters, and that's what got me through it.
10: An Israeli lawyers group, Adala, says it spoke to hundreds of detainees and gathered testimony of widespread physical and psychological abuse. None of the allegations have been proven, and the Israeli prison service says all of them are false and entirely without factual basis, saying prisoners and detainees are held in accordance with the law and with full regard for their basic rights, including medical care.
13: They should demand an apology from the ambassador, from the highest ranks of the Israeli government.
10: John Allen is a former Canadian ambassador to Israel. He says Ottawa should be stepping up its actions.
13: There are tools, and I think our government should be looking at them carefully.
10: In a letter, he and 189 other former Canadian diplomats have been calling for the federal government to enact more sanctions against the Israeli government. Canada has previously sanctioned Israel's National Security Minister, Itamar Ben-Gvir, whose conduct this week, taunting the detainees as he waved an Israeli flag over them while they're zip-tied and shoved to the floor, drew more condemnation. And on Friday, Foreign Affairs Minister Anita Anand said in a statement she is looking for accountability over what happened, while Prime Minister Mark Carney said in a joint statement with leaders of other countries like France, New Zealand and Australia that Israel should stop its expansions on the occupied West Bank and called on businesses to refrain from any related deals. Rafi Bujikanyan, CBC News, Ottawa.
3: U.S. Director of National Intelligence Tulsi Gabbard is leaving President Donald Trump's cabinet. Gabbard says she's stepping away to care for her husband. In her resignation letter, she shared he has been diagnosed with a rare form of bone cancer. Gabbard represented Hawaii in Congress for several terms as a Democrat. She ran for the party's nomination for president in 2020, but left the party 2 years later and became a Republican in 2024. Gabbard is the fourth cabinet official to leave in Trump's second term. You are listening to Your World Tonight from CBC News. I'm Tashana Reid. You can hear Your World Tonight on the CBC News app or wherever you get your podcasts. Chinese fast fashion brand Shein has agreed to purchase U.S. retailer Everlane. Terms of the deal weren't disclosed, but the sustainable fashion brand has been struggling with tens of millions in debt. Everlane branded itself as a champion of transparency and being eco-friendly, while Shein churns out thousands of cheaply made new products daily. A 2021 CBC Marketplace investigation found Shein clothes contained high levels of toxic chemicals. This year's grilling season could be a little more high stakes than Canadians are hoping for. Beef prices are spiking to record levels. While those rising costs may put a dent in wallets, experts say they aren't doing much to stop the sizzling demand. Ina Sidhu explains.
24: It's gone skyrocketing. It's terrible, the price of beef.
23: At a busy butcher shop in Calgary, some shoppers are thinking twice about what's on the menu for dinner.
8: I usually just buy a hamburger, and the odd time I'll, you know, buy a steak, but it still hurts to buy a steak. It's so darn expensive.
23: Beef prices are up more than 12% compared to a year ago, according to Statistics Canada. But they've jumped nearly 63% in 5 years, far outpacing increases for chicken or pork.
14: There are multiple factors involved, but this is a story with some history.
23: Brenna Grant is the executive director of beef statistics firm Canfax. She says years of drought drove up feed prices, forcing ranchers to shrink cattle herds. Despite the tight supply, demand is only growing. One possible factor, the rising popularity of protein-heavy diets.
14: We have a protein moment happening, not only in North America, but around the world, that's really being supportive, not just to beef, but to all proteins.
23: Greg Keller also knows a thing or two about meat.
15: Our number one selling product always has been, and still is, our ribeyes.
23: He's owned Bon Ton Meat Market for 30 years and says even with high prices, customers keep coming back.
15: We're still 45% of our sales are beef. However, you are seeing people either buying a little less, maybe not as big a steak, maybe a little cheaper cut of meat.
23: Now Canada's cattle herd is beginning to expand for the first time in years.
16: Prices have rebounded to the point where, it's looking good to put cattle back into your cow herd.
23: But Central Alberta cattle rancher Kent Hollowath says there are other issues.
16: We're like every other industry and household in the province where our costs have gone up. Our diesel fuel for spring seeding has gone up over 50, 60%. Same with feeding cattle.
23: Hollowath says while some producers are rebuilding herds, others are cashing out while the market is profitable. Either way, consumers shouldn't expect bargain beef anytime soon, as experts say more supply is still years away.
24: It's too bad that it's so expensive, but, you know, if we like beef, you eat it.
23: Ina Sidhu, CBC News, Calgary.
3: Finally, tonight, we take you for a journey with Moncton, New Brunswick's Quinn Strang.
17: It's just amazing. I just show them my sign and I say, heading to Vancouver. They take me as far as they can and.
3: Quinn is 20 years old and is on the trip of a lifetime, hitchhiking across Canada. With a smile, of course, and a multicolored propeller hat to appear more friendly.
17: There's high highs and low lows. I've been waiting. My longest wait's probably about 3 hours in the cold with my thumb up, you know. Many people aren't keen on picking up hitchhikers these days, which makes sense. You know, it's not the brightest idea.
3: Quinn says he was inspired by his uncle, who hitchhiked from BC to the East Coast after graduating university. But this adventure is about more than just going from A to B. His true aim is to follow Terry Fox's path along the 1980 Marathon of Hope and raise $100,000 for cancer research.
17: So that's $1 from everybody in Moncton, New Brunswick. That's the city I'm from. I figure that's a reasonable goal. I'm no Terry Fox, but my hope is that this kind of snowballs forward and I get more than that.
3: You see, Quinn is no stranger to cancer himself. He was diagnosed with an aggressive form of the disease in 2015. It nearly killed him. After a grueling battle, Quinn is now in remission and completed his first week tracing the trail of a Canadian icon.
17: I'm just incredibly honored to be following in his footsteps in a sort of way. It's just the audacity of someone to lose your leg and then decide you're going to run across Canada. I don't think anybody will ever unite a country again in the way he did.
3: Quinn says drivers who've pulled over so far have been friendly and helpful. He knows the trip will be tough, but he's just taking things one day and one pickup at a time.
17: My last message is, if you see a fella with the propeller, give him a lift, please.
3: Good luck, Quinn. This has been Your World Tonight for Friday, May 22nd. I'm Tashauna Reed. Thanks for being with us.

0: This is a news update on CBC Radio 1, 89.3 FM, 990 AM. Good evening. I'm Julie Buckingham. At 628, it is 21 in downtown Winnipeg. In Brandon, it's 19, and Thompson is also 19 degrees. A 20-year-old man is charged with second-degree murder and aggravated assault. Winnipeg police say it comes after two men were shot earlier this week. Officers responded to a gun call at a home on Bannerman Avenue just before 10 p.m. Monday. Investigators add two men had been shot. Both went to hospital in critical condition. They say Andrew Chartrand, who was 23, did not survive, while the other victim is now stable. On Thursday, Joshua Lloyd Beaulieu was also kept in custody on those charges and others involving weapons. Police in Swan River, Manitoba are investigating after a pedestrian was seriously hurt in a collision involving a truck. Officers responded to the crash report at the intersection of Main Street and 8th Avenue in the community today. Police say the pedestrian was hit by the truck and sustained serious injuries and was taken to hospital. Traffic was shut down for a time of the incident but has since reopened. There are now seven candidates running for mayor of Winnipeg. Political newcomer Joshua Pegdato registered today. Mazhar Alam, Chris Classio, Scott Gillingham, Umar Hayat, Mike Voyajakis, and Don Woodstock have also registered. Your next local news at 7.
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2: Hello, I'm Neil Kirksall.
3: Good evening, I'm Chris Howden. This is As It Happens. Tonight.
2: Staying power. Alberta announces a vote on whether to hold a vote on whether to separate, and a former Conservative cabinet minister tells us about his plan to convince as many people as possible that Canada's union is worth preserving.
3: He was restrained without restraint, and now people in Ireland are demanding answers after the death of a black man who was suspected of shoplifting and set upon by security guards.
2: Biting her tongue, a Jamaican politician tells us what it was like to be interrupted in Parliament for speaking patois, or Jamaican, and why she's speaking out about speaking it.
3: Pup quiz. When Victor Ball got his university degree today, he was accompanied by his service dog, Kopeck, who joined him for every class he took, and ultimately should also have been given a degree.
2: Last laugh, Stephen Colbert's Late Show has come to an end. A longtime writer for the show tells us the host's finely tuned moral compass guided the writer's room even on the toughest days.
3: And suit your selfie. Everybody wants their photo taken with one Parisian celebrity. So the Louvre is moving the Mona Lisa to her very own space where people can stop fighting over self-portraits with the portrait. As it happens, the Friday edition, radio that hates to get in the middle of a Louvre's quarrel.

0: Today, a lot of Alberta separatists and a lot of Albertans who want to remain in Canada have something in common. They both hate Danielle Smith's referendum plans. Last night, Alberta's premier announced the referendum question that residents will vote on in the fall. Albertans will be asked whether the province should stay in Canada or kickstart the legal process for a binding vote on whether to separate. Essentially, as has been pointed out by various disappointed parties, it's a referendum on whether to hold a referendum. A separatist leader of Stay Free Alberta said the premier had, quote, lost her base, unquote, by not holding a binding referendum immediately. And the group behind the Forever Canadian petition also criticized Ms. Smith for putting any vote on the separation question to Albertans. Now a new group has formed to convince Albertans to remain in Canada. It's called Vote to Stay, and it's chaired by former federal Conservative cabinet minister Monty Solberg. We reached him in Drumheller, Alberta.
1: Monty, did you ever imagine a day when you would see Albertans going to the polls to vote on whether to hold a binding referendum on leaving Canada?
2: Well, as someone who's been around Alberta politics for a long time, I'm certainly aware that there was always the potential for a strong separatist movement. But I have to admit, this is surprising in the sense that there are more people fired up about separation today than we've seen in several decades.
1: I want to ask you more about that. When you heard, you know, what Premier Smith had to say and about the court decision and also this plan to hold a vote on whether to hold a vote, what did you make of that strategy?
2: Well, she's in a difficult spot. I think she's doing a good job, and I thought her message was good. She's in a position where she really almost has to provide a valve to let off steam in Alberta. And I think this is a good way. It certainly is tumultuous when you're going through it, but I'm very hopeful and optimistic that once the results are in on October 19th, we'll be able to move on as a province and continue to build a strong Alberta in Canada.
1: I hear what you're saying about having to release that valve, you know, because there are hundreds of thousands of people who signed this petition. These issues, these grievances, the legitimate concerns that many people have talked about have been around for a very long time, as you alluded to earlier. But are you worried that riding the line, as Premier Smith has, that it is also fueling a movement where, you know, at least one of the leaders has espoused on this show and elsewhere extremist views, to put it mildly, conspiracy theories on the other? So what is the appropriate response to make sure that people really are heard and that progress is made on these longstanding issues while not adding fuel to the other side of things?
2: It's a fine line. And I think, we're lucky to have a premier who's an excellent communicator, which helps us in a couple of ways. She speaks directly to Albertans, and I think Albertans have confidence in her. But she's also effective at speaking to Ottawa, which is the source of a lot of this frustration. You know, I'm not sympathetic at all to separatists, but I am very sympathetic to their frustrations over Alberta's treatment, certainly under the previous prime minister. But I think the premier is painting a picture, and did a good job last night of painting a picture for a strong Alberta, still within Confederation, still in Canada.
1: You've launched a Vote to Stay group as well. That was part, I think, of what you were just saying there, part of the pitch you're trying to make to Albertans who are thinking about this issue. What else would you say to those who might be leaning towards the separation side?
2: Well, I think a lot of people who are leaning that direction feel it's okay to send a message to Ottawa by voting in favor of separation. And we want to discourage that thinking. We've seen a change in attitude in Ottawa, which is wonderful. You know, even during the toughest times in the Trudeau years, Alberta was able to increase our exports of oil. We're pretty clever people, I think, when it comes to finding a path forward for Alberta and Confederation. And now that we have the

0: well known across the country and are espousing those views that we talked about. Do you think that that's just going to go away?
1: It's not going to go away. You know, the leaders have made it clear that they're going to go after the premier in some way, shape, or form. I wouldn't be surprised if they tried to challenge her leadership. So it will just be, I think, incumbent on Federalists to get together and do whatever they can to keep them sidelined. But it's certainly not going to just go away.
0: What is the move after that, do you think, whoever is leading the province?
1: Well, I think the answer to that is building the prosperity of the province. You know, we're already, you know, wealthier than any other province in Confederation by a long way. You know, we don't want to see that threatened. We want to see Alberta continue to grow and create prosperity, not just for Alberta, but for all Canadians.
0: I'm sure these are the kinds of discussions people are having across the province, you know, at their kitchen tables, at their dinner tables, and that families land on different sides of things. What about for you? Do you have family or friends who disagree with you and are very much pro-separation?
1: Oh, absolutely. You know, and I fully respect their positions. You know, people are frustrated. They just feel like we're not respected in Alberta for the contributions we make. I get that. You know, I was in Parliament for a long time fighting for exactly that. But I still think that their idea of a remedy is actually not going to work. It's just not in the cards for an independent Alberta to be successful. I think we've seen the example of Quebec and what happened to all those head offices that moved out of Quebec in the wake of a referendum. You know, we just can't afford to do that. So I'll continue to just make my case, provide facts and treat people with respect. And I think over time we'll win.
0: Monty, I appreciate this. Thank you.
1: Thank you.
2: We reached former federal Conservative cabinet minister Monty Solberg in Drumheller, Alberta.

0: When Nikesha Birchall stood up to speak in Jamaica's parliament, she was interrupted almost immediately.
1: Madam Speaker, me get up this afternoon to make my first sectoral speech for my portfolio.
2: Oh, hold on. Standing orders. And I think you are fully aware. And if I have to stop you again during your presentation, you will not get any additional time.
1: Madam Speaker, perhaps I should abandon that attempt to use our local language. Because I have been reminded of the linguistic conventions of this Honorable House. Because maybe there is no more fitting way to begin a presentation on culture than to speak briefly in the language understood by the overwhelming majority of Jamaican people.
0: That's Jamaican opposition MP Nikesha Birchall speaking in the country's parliament last week. Her speech was about culture, identity, and representation, and as you heard, it began in Jamaican in defiance of parliamentary procedure. We reached Nikesha Birchall in Montego Bay, Jamaica.
3: Nikesha Birchall, what were you trying to say before you were cut off?
1: From my recollection, I got up. They were the first words out of my line. It said, Madam Speaker, me get up this afternoon for give me first sectoral presentation upon my portfolio, a culture, creative industry, information. And then I went on into a second line, speaking more about the responsibility rest on me by the people from South St. James, where I come from. If I were interrupted, then I would have responded the way I did. Mm-hmm. Had I not been interrupted, I would have flown into the next segment, which would have congratulated the House on hearing the voice of the people. That was my plan.
3: What kind of reaction were you expecting when you decided to do this?
1: I didn't expect for it to be received as a disrespect to Parliament, because that was not my intention at all. My intention was to disrupt the comfort zone we have found ourselves in as legislators, for us to reflect on how we are representing the Jamaican people in the highest court of the land. It was meant to raise thoughtful questions about language, about representation. My colleagues on both sides of the aisle, the political aisle, they have been welcoming of the conversation. The ones on my side, which is the opposition, People's National Party, they have been supporting.

0: supportive. They've been echoing the sentiments and they've been calling for further, while those on the other side, they have been quietly suggesting that this is a timely intervention for this conversation.
1: So you wanted to spark that conversation. How are your constituents reacting?
0: My constituents are very proud. We are a deep rural constituency in South St. James. And so for them to hear someone from them speak in their language in Parliament, they are feeling quite recognized and acknowledged. And so they are being very supportive and they're pushing me to try to see how much further we can take the language and take the conversation.
1: In that clip, our listeners heard when you're cut off and there's the people are responding in the chamber, we hear someone say that, you know, say in reference to what you were saying, they said, quote, broken English. What did you make of that? How do you respond when people say something like that?
0: Well, the Jamaican language, as far as I'm concerned, there's nothing broken about it. It has its own rules, its own syntax, its own structure as any other language around the world. So to say that it is broken English was not an accurate description of what was occurring, because language is tied to dignity and belonging. And this is what 99% of the people in Jamaica speak. It's not broken. It is a full language. What we're hoping to get is for it to be passed into law and recognized as an official language in Jamaica. This is in no way saying that English should not remain one of our official languages, but a sense of pride and belonging comes when a people is allowed to speak comfortably and confidently in their language. So I always say, teach our children to study the English language rigorously so they can use it comfortably. But of course, teach them their own Jamaican language intelligently so they can apply it.
1: And you want it to be called Jamaican, or the Jamaican language, you and others, and not only Patois.
0: Not only Patois. Patois is also a French derivative. And I'm of that school that believe that it should be called the Jamaican language, the same way you have French and German and all of those languages reflecting their nationalities.
1: What would that change for the in terms of the political experience or the connection to the democratic system for Jamaicans, in your view?
0: I think what is missing, Neil, is a cultural translator of sorts. So in Parliament and also in our courts, we speak in a language that sometimes is above the average citizen. The language is almost Shakespearean in parts, you know, old Victorian and very archaic in its structure. And so when legislation is discussed and developed in this old English, it sometimes is not easily accepted and understood by the average Jamaican. So we want to have Parliament becoming almost like a cultural conduit where legislation is translated in the language the people understand and are comfortable with so they can interrogate it.
1: The parliamentary secretary for Jamaica's Ministry of Education, Skills, Youth and Information was quoted in the Guardian newspaper, Marlon Morgan, and he said, quote, there are persons who may conflate what happened in Parliament with a lack of appreciation for the Jamaican language, and that should not be the case, unquote. So he's suggesting that there is appreciation for the language. Is he wrong there?
0: I mean, I think the people appreciate the language. I'm not sure that Parliament appreciates the language, because the aversion to just two lines of the language speaks for itself. What I sought to do with two sentences was to put a mirror in Parliament where parliamentarians could look and reflect on what we are doing in the House. Are we truly reflecting what the general public is saying, what they're asking for, how they speak, how they sound? And if we are going to be honest, we would not agree with that. Jamaicans agree and appreciate. Parliamentarians clearly do not as yet.
1: Nikisha Birchall, I'm glad we could speak. Thank you for this.
0: Thank you for hearing us.
2: We reached Jamaican MP Nikisha Birchall in Montego Bay.

0: That's a little bit of the All-Star Jam last night as Paul McCartney returned to the Ed Sullivan Theater in New York to help wrap up the last episode of The Late Show with Stephen Colbert. The show came to an end after nearly 11 years with Mr. Colbert as host. For almost a decade before that, he played a very different kind of host on The Colbert Report. CBS has said the show got the axe purely for financial reasons. But a lot of people don't believe that, citing the fact that the cancellation came after Mr. Colbert made stinging comments about the network's $16 million settlement with President Trump. The final show began with the host speaking directly to the audience.
1: On night one of The Colbert Report, back in the day, I said, anyone can read the news to you. I promise to feel the news at you. And I realized pretty soon in this job that our job over here was different. We were here to feel the news with you. And I don't know about you, but I sure have felt it. And I just want to let all y'all know in here and out there how important you've been to what we have done.
0: Michael Polosik is a writer with the satirical CNN show Have I Got News For You? And from 2016 to 2024, he wrote for The Late Show with Stephen Colbert. We reached him in Montclair, New Jersey.
2: Michael, were you able to enjoy that last message, that last episode, given, you know, that you're saying goodbye to people you love as well?
3: Yeah, I mean, it's bittersweet, obviously. Like, I think they did an amazing job with the show itself. And this last run has just been everyone at the top of their game, from writers to producers to Steven to graphics to the people who load the audience in and everybody in between. I think that it's a really, just to see all those people working together in, you know, what Steven calls the joy machine, it's really inspiring and wonderful. And I think they did an amazing run of shows, and last night's show is no different. It is bittersweet because it's, you know, you just know that this group of people is getting scattered to the wind for, you know, and it's a bummer in that way, but I'm sure people will go on and do amazing things, but it was a very special place. So
2: you were at the after party.
3: Yeah.
2: Have you recovered?
3: Yes. Yeah. It was super fun. And the mood was, I would say, celebratory and joyful all around. Like, it was just an amazing time of everyone connecting and getting to see each other and getting to bask in everyone's, you know, kind of revelry for one last time. I mean, I'm sure people will hang out and see each other again, but it was definitely a special moment.
2: What, if anything, did you say to Stephen Colbert?
3: Oh, I literally looked at Stephen at one point, and I said to a friend of mine, a writer, I said, I cannot imagine being Stephen in this room right now, because it's like you're at a wedding or a bar mitzvah or something, but it's just everyone in the room. There's 500 people, many of whom are extremely famous, and they all need a moment of your time. And so I said very little to Stephen. We bumped into each other at one point. We gave each other a hug. I said, congratulations. And then he was off to the next person. And that's exactly how I wanted it to be. So it was great.
2: You know him. You've written for him. As someone writing for a performer, obviously the goal is to capture their voice and their sensibility. What were your guiding principles when you were doing that? What defined his voice for you?
3: That's a great question. It is like, I would say for Stephen, I've written for a lot of late night hosts, and Stephen, for me, it's not the easiest to write for, but it's the clearest to write for. Stephen is such a self-assured person with an amazing kind of compass of what he thinks is funny and what he thinks is right, for lack of a better word. And I think, you know, you're always trying to hit that mark of like truthful and silly and fun, and again, truthful, that being a huge part of it. Because I mean, comedy is it has to be based in a shared consensus reality of truth, or else people aren't laughing because they don't know what you're talking about.
2: We heard in that opening clip, or when he was addressing the audience, talking about the kind of role he played, and he also talked later about how rewarding it can be. We certainly do a show, you know, that every night talks to people and with people about the news. Not a comedy show always, though there is comedy on it. But anyone working in these fields knows there can be difficult days too. And very soon after the show began with Colbert in the chair, the world started to change quite a bit. The United States changed politically quite quickly. So What did you do? What did you and the team do when you had to put together a comedy show when things felt bleak?
3: That's a great question. I mean, I started there a month before the 2016 election, and so I got to see it all happen and participate in it in real time. And it was, you know, honestly, like, there are times where it was really tough. There are times where it was very bleak and, like, very kind of like, not even how do we make this funny, because that was never a concern. It was more like, you got to be a human too, and you're watching stuff and you can't believe it's happening, and you're kind of struggling in that way. And it takes a mental toll on people who aren't writing comedy every day, who people are just reading the headlines. So I think something Steven said, and I'm not sure exactly when he said it, which catastrophe he was reacting to. But, you know, he said, like, people will say, like, oh, you have to do a show tonight. That must be tough. And his reaction is, we get to do a show tonight. You know, we have the privilege of kind of being able to channel this, talk about it, make jokes about it, you know, that kind of thing, which is really a privilege, and not one that, especially right now, I don't think anybody takes for granted. Like, yeah, it's very hard on certain days, but it's also one of the best jobs in the world. So
2: we feel that way too. And to work with the team that you love and respect is a wonderful thing as well. You know what CBS says about this decision, that it was purely financial.
3: Sure.
2: Do you buy that? Did you ever buy that? How do you feel about that reasoning?
3: I don't want to speak for anybody on the show. I don't work for the show. I don't work for Steven. He's been very, like, classy about the whole thing. And me personally, I, you know, I don't buy that. And I think anyone who has eyes and ears and, you know, object permanence knows exactly what is going on with that.
2: What will you miss the most?
3: I had the opportunity to work there for a while and then go work on other shows. And then I had the opportunity to go back and work there some more. And it was such a beautiful thing. It really felt like going home. And I will miss that feeling of having a place where all my friends are there. And I can know that they are doing amazing work every night. And, like, it was just a building full of nice people doing amazing work, and you don't see that too often anywhere. So that's what I'll miss. And I I'll miss knowing all my friends are in the same place. So if I want to stop by, I know I can get it all done at once.
2: It shouldn't be rare, should it?
3: Yeah, right. Exactly.
2: Michael, thank you for this. I appreciate it.
3: Of course. Yeah. Thank you.
0: Michael Palasek is a writer with the satirical CNN show Have I Got News For You, and a former writer on The Late Show with Stephen Colbert. He's in Montclair, New Jersey.

0: so like to lay. The soothing sounds of Nat King Cole with Mona Lisa. A wistful, gentle melody that does not reflect what it's like to see the actual Mona Lisa at the Louvre.
1: Mona Lisa, Mona Lisa,
0: that's more accurate. In front of this haunting, ever-mysterious portrait, people shove and elbow each other, shrieking, "Her features really do adhere to the golden ratio." And this truly is a glorious example of Da Vinci's mastery of the technique known as sfumato. And, oh no, I dropped my croissant and now there's ham everywhere. And then they take selfies with the Mona Lisa. Or because of the roiling cluster of fellow tourists, they take selfies of people taking selfies of people taking selfies with the Mona Lisa. And this is all very unpleasant for contemplative art lovers who simply don't have enough room to stroke their chins while saying, yes. But now, it seems the Louvre has found a way to settle these artistic differences. This week, France's Minister of Culture, Catherine Pégard, announced major architectural changes to the Louvre. Those changes will include new landscaped areas near the colonnade, two new underground entrances to the museum, and a new 33,000 square foot space just for the Mona Lisa, which will be accessible by one of those underground entrances so that people who just want to take selfies with her can do that without clogging up the main entrance, and everyone else will have more room. It is an elegant solution, one that would make Lisa herself give us a full-on grin instead of whatever she's doing now. And congratulations to the Louvre on getting selfies in front of fine art down to a fine art. Here's Melanie Fiona with Mona Lisa Smile.

0: Melanie Fiona with Mona Lisa Smile.
1: We're going to take a short break now. When we return,
0: giving him a damn. Before he was Premier of British Columbia, the late John Horgan was a vocal critic of plans to construct a dam along the Peace River, a dam that has now been named after him. Stay tuned. I'm Chris Howden.
1: And I'm Neil Kirksall.

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0: 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Coming up in an hour, it's Ideas with Nahla Ayed.
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3: This is CBC News. Good evening, I'm Julie Buckingham in downtown Winnipeg at 7 o'clock. Clouds and 21, periods of rain tonight, the low of 10 degrees. Winnipeg police are returning to a project it found put the brakes on crime. As the CBC's Matt Humphrey explains, it starts this weekend.
4: The next time you're riding a city bus, you may be sitting next to a police officer and not even know it. The Winnipeg Police Service, both in uniform and plain clothes, is returning to buses, stops, and transit hubs. Officials say when they did this safety project last year, violence in those locations dropped by 18%. The initiative was sparked because of 325 violent crimes the year before, marking a historic high. Starting this weekend, officers will be patrolling and members of the new Rapid Response Unit will be involved. The last time around, the WPS spent 143 hours riding buses as part of its effort to keep crime from getting a free ride. Matt Humphrey, CBC News, Winnipeg.
3: Well, if you've been stuck on St. Mary's Road, you'll be happy to hear the city is looking at improving things on the major route. Now, it drops from 6 to 4 lanes between Morier and Taché Avenues, meaning a quick merge and bottleneck. Now, the city is spending about $500,000 to figure out cost-effective short-term traffic solution. Colin Remillard of St. Leon Gardens would be happy with less congestion as long as those changes don't impact his parking.
5: You know, obviously we're not city planners. I just hope that they're exploring all the different possibilities. There was talk about a flex lane. There's talks about, you know, slowing down speed. And these are all things that we feel would make a huge difference. We do find, like, the speed on St. Mary's is a little aggressive.